0: Wing provocateur who cheered on ICE raids and demanded mass deportations has been deported back to Britain. Is it cause I is cancelled? Yes, Ali G is back and already facing a campaign to keep his new movie out of cinemas. Do you think that President Trump will be watching?
1: What is the most popular thing in the world?
2: Music.
1: No.
2: Tell me.
1: Ice cream.
2: Okay.
0: All well that ends well. Nearly two centuries of non-fiction disappearing from one A-level reading list amid a row over unfamiliar language. Shouldn't challenging students be the whole point?
3: Romeo. Romeo. Wherefore art thou Romeo?
0: I'm here, Michael. I'm here. I'm Christo, and this is The Late Show Live.

0: Yes, welcome to The Late Show Live. Joining me this evening in London, well, we have a panel of Labour commentator Simon Nash. He's been irritating you on your say, I won't lie. With political commentator Benedict Spence. No one said a word about you, Benedict. And in Washington, we have the chair of Republicans Overseas UK, Greg Swenson, and political strategist Matthew Hurt. Both of you are always in my thoughts, so you don't have to worry. Thank you, everyone, for being here. And, of course, we are only on GB News. Now, a British right-wing commentator who has spent years calling for tougher US immigration controls has now himself been deported from America. Now, this is Milo Yiannopoulos. He was detained by US Immigration and Customs Enforcement before being sent back to Britain on Friday. He's the former editor of Breitbart News. He once worked as a political aide to Kanye West, and he was described by the Department of Homeland Security as an illegal alien from the United Kingdom. The self-styled provocateur once dubbed himself the most fabulous supervillain on the internet, while critics have accused him of promoting hate speech. Okay, let's talk to the podcast host and political strategist, Tiffany Marie Brannan. Hello there, Tiffany Marie. How are you? Lovely to see you. Thank you for taking the time to talk to us on GB News. I mean,
1: my favourite.
0: Thank you. I will take that. Is there something a little bit delicious about the fact that he was loving the deportations, but then he's been a victim of the deportations himself? Whatever side you might be on when it comes to ICE and deportations, there is something quite funny about this, right?
1: It's hilarious. And I think it's a wonderful example of when we said deport them all, we meant it. And, you know, no one's above the law. And I really do think that, you know, this is a perfect example of how unracist and unbiased this deportation really is. Not only is it a beautiful example in a poetic way, but we really are not going after, as, you know, my counterpart often on the show, Jonathan List, would say, brown skinned people or people from specific countries. It's anyone that's overstaying their visa and their documents are expired. Milo was here in 2019. He did not renew. He did not make his court appearance in immigration court. There was a court order sent out on July 22nd. He ignored that and instead decided to go to vacation in New Orleans. And we were like, you can't do that anymore. You just can't do it.
0: Doesn't know, though. Who is Milo Yiannopoulos? How would you describe him? He's obviously a commentator, but how would you sum him up?
1: It's really interesting because he's kind of been this chameleon that really has never found his niche within the right and the conservative movement, right? So obviously he has Greek and British parentage, and then he became very much associated with sort of the far right before it was quite popular. He actually in 2020 tried to help Kanye, I believe, win a presidential election after he had supported Trump and then tried coming back to the fold. He considers himself an ex-gay man, and he also sort of had a big falling out with the conservative right over some comments he made that essentially alluded to, and I won't go into this, but alluded to almost an acceptance or some would say permissibility with something like child pornography or pedophilia, which he claims was not the case and that his comments were taken out of context. But someone like Laura Loomer, who's a very well-known conservative figure on the right and is very close, often tied into the Trump administration and, you know, the MAGA movement, they became sort of bitter enemies. And he kind of went after her, trying to attack her. And it became this internal feud that really sort of pushed him back out on the fringes and put him at odds with the current administration. So it's a very interesting sort of like chameleon like life he's had.
0: I think the thing that I've always wondered about him and perhaps has been something that I've questioned is the worst kind of commentators, in my opinion, whatever side of the debate they're on, are the ones that you don't know whether they believe what they are saying. They are saying it because they just want to get clicks or get notoriety or be a provocateur for the sake of it. And I've always felt like he's one of those characters.
1: Absolutely. I would agree with you. I think he's no different than the Candace Owens of this world, where it's very much about what's popular now. And how can I fit in? How can I be a microcosmic star within this world? And I feel bad for him because it does feel like he's lacking a sort of identity, or maybe he's been confused in his life, whether that's, you know, he's been very open about his confused sexuality, his confused politics. I think it takes a certain kind of person that says, I'm going to help Kanye West run for president. So that in itself is sort of, to me, a cry for notoriety, for fame, to be near celebrity. And I think that those are the kinds of people that will automatically expose themselves as grifters. That's what we call them quite openly in the political and media world, is grifters. And if you're a grifter, no matter how good you are, at some point, you know, virtue and authenticity always win out. So people do pick up on people that are not authentic and do not have a core set of values or beliefs that they operate by.
0: And do you think that that's what went wrong? Do you think that the right in America started to see through all of that, and that's why there was the falling out? Not just his controversial comments, but, you know, that would be enough for anyone to fall out with, alluding to what you just said there. But do you think, like, his general demeanor and generally people just started to think something's not right here?
1: Yeah, I mean, we all love debate. I love debating on this channel as well as others. And I know in the right, you know, we love lively conversations and people that will make a difference. I love, you know, I look at a lot of the stuff that's been going on, like whether that's Ben Shapiro, whether that's some other people that are considered actual, authentically true blue conservatives and that kind of thing. But really for this situation, you know, I just think that his outburst and harsh personality was one thing, but it was the backstabbing. It was the persistent disloyalty that he seemed to have to those that were even closest to him, where if you can't be trusted, who wants to be in the ring with you? Because you're going to play dirty. You're going to hurt people. You're going to use secrets and personal information as collateral or as political chips. And that's what he did to Laura Loomer. He started bringing up her personal medical history and private health issues. And that's why that bridge got burned. So I think that when someone proves themselves to be dishonest and a liar, it doesn't matter how small the lie is, but those things build, and they build a reputation that no one wants to touch.
0: I mean, when you look at the list of people that he's managed to upset, I mean, it's absolutely everyone. I mean, there isn't a minority or a majority that he hasn't upset with his comments at some point. And whether it be transgender people, Muslims, Black Lives Matter, feminists, gay people, an ex-gay now he calls himself. You're absolutely right. He had those controversial comments where he appeared to be overheard condoning paedophilia. He said himself, though, that this was him referring to abuse he himself had suffered, and that was taken out of context, as you say. But also regularly linked with the outright, then outspoken against political correctness and feminism. But it's you're right. It's just this sort of scattergun of everything. And you can't help but think, well, actually, what do you really think?
1: And, you know, as someone that also, like, I hold beliefs that can be seen as controversial, and I'm sure I upset a variety of those demographics that you mentioned, but I think there's a way to do it where I actually have science and reason and logic to back it up, and I'm just not sort of hopping from one demographic to the next because I think that it'll get more clicks or because that seems to be the popular subject of the day. And I think that, you know, you see, especially now and with the way the midterms here in the U.S. are going, with the way that politics generally in the U.K., in the EU are going, people are tired of people that are just, or you know, figures that have platforms that are just spouting nonsense or reiterating points that have been made by other people who actually believe it and have done the research. And people are looking for true people who actually understand the subjects, understand the issues, and aren't just out to offend for the sake of offending. It reminds me, I know we played that clip from Borat earlier, or what's his name? And that character, Ali G. Yeah, and that's the kind of thing where those kinds of characters are very similar, I think, because in comparison, they're just out to offend people for the sake of offending people because it's funny. And I think Milo does this because not because he thinks it's funny, but because he thinks that it'll make him relevant to the conversation.
0: Yeah, and that I think that to me is the most interesting part of this story, and actually where discourse is going in general. Really good to talk to you, Tiffany Marie Brannan, political strategist and podcast host. Okay, let's talk to our panel about this. I'm going to go to Washington first, actually, and go to the political strategist, Matthew Hurt. I mean, firstly, Matthew, what's your reaction to Milo being deported in this way?
2: Well, you know, 40% of illegal immigration in this country, according to some statistics, are visa overstays. So it's clear that by the book, by the law, Milo Yiannopoulos has overstayed his visa. There was a deportation order issued in July. So last month, almost a month and a half ago now. And this is the process. You have to understand, under this administration, the Trump administration, anybody who is discovered to have overstayed their visa or be an illegal immigrant, there is the threat or the promise by this government of deporting them. I think that there is a bit of political irony here. I think that Milo Yiannopoulos has developed quite a few enemies. He's an incendiary character, someone I've had the opportunity to interact with about a decade ago. Very interesting situation here, but it's no surprise to me. It's very easy to find him. And so if you're picking low-hanging fruit on the deportation list, it is very easy to find a man who tweets and posts and shows where he is all the time.
0: Well, the interesting thing about his story, and I'd be interested to know when you interacted with him, whether you picked up on this, is that because I don't believe he believed some of what he said, it's almost like you've got to then go further and further and further every time in order to increase the clicks and clicks and the controversy and the controversy and the controversy to the point where you end up getting, I will use the expression again, hoisted by your own petard. Did you believe what he was saying? Did you believe he believed it when you interacted with him?
2: I think that what I've seen from Milo is an attraction to the politics of spite. And the politics of spite at some point is going to catch up with you. And I think back as this story broke earlier this week, I thought, oh, what are the text messages? And it was coordinating around CPAC in 2015 and 2016, a large conservative conference, and where he was widely accepted by conservative figures and by America First and MAGA. And that has changed because he has devolved into this politics. Despite interesting point, Christo, Milo launched his television career right there across the pond on Weakest Link in 2009, I believe. So we're sending him back to you. You guys can have fun with him out there in London. But it's a violation of our immigration laws, and we sent him back.
0: Okay, Greg Swenson, obviously controversial figure on the right, but going to Tiffany's point there, does this in somewhat validate the idea that the ICE deportations, they're not about people's politics or their ethnicity, it's just about whether factually you've overstayed and you're not allowed to be in the US?
3: Of course it is. I mean, and we know that a great majority of the deportations were from illegal migrants that had committed other crimes. But as you'll often hear, they're already criminals because they immigrated illegally crossing the border. So, yeah, this is good news. And, you know, I'm never bothered by the people that say we're always deporting brown and black people when, in fact, you know, most of the illegal migrants coming across the border in the Mexican border were in fact from Latin America. So, you know, that's just a non-argument. But no, I think it's just a testament to what's going on here. It can be done in the UK as well. And it's been a really great sigh of relief here that we're actually proceeding with the deportations.
0: And how much of a problem do you think, before I come back to London, do you think that it is nowadays when it comes to political discourse that, because of social media, and which is, I think, generally a really good thing, not necessarily for children, and there are lots of flaws with it, but when it comes to a lot of political discourse, I like social media, I love debating, I love the fact that you can you have a good old conversation and a ding-dong with someone online and row with them about things. But that has, I think, more so than ever in recent years, led to the rise of the clickbaiter, the person who is the deliberate professional provocateur on both sides, actually, that doesn't necessarily really believe what they're saying, and in order to continue those clicks, has to go further and further and further.
3: Yeah, I think that's a problem right now. And I'm with you. I mean, I think social media is liberating, and the fact that, that we're not, you know, owned by the major traditional legacy media networks. And so I think it's been great. But you're right. I think this provocateur concept is a little much now, where people are doing it just to be obnoxious, just to be provocative and getting clicks and making a lot of money, by the way. So, no, I don't think we'll miss Milo here in the U.S.
0: All right. Simon, how much of a problem is that on the left? The clickbait commentator.
2: Yeah, I think it's a problem generally that if you look at, I think that the internet has got way more homophobic and racist in the last couple of years. And I think part of that is due to the emotional shortcuts. People think, oh, if they're right wing and they're against, for example, a man claiming to be a woman who's a convicted rapist going into women's prison, that seems reasonable to me. If they're against that, they then have to be anti anyone becoming changing gender. And if they're that, then they have to also be homophobic. All these things are kind of grouped together, and these kind of influences, to get more and more extremes, get more and more clicks, they lead into that. And you know, the fact he said he's ex-gay, I mean, I think that I'm Christian, but I think homosexuality is absolutely fine if you're left-wing or right-wing, and the idea that you can convert from being genetically gay to being straight is a really awful, I would say sort of a far-right idea, and it is bundled into the sort of some of the right-wing ideology, and it shouldn't be. It should be completely separate. It's unscientific, and he obviously had to go to that extreme to get more and more people. But people follow this, and then they become homophobic, and then, you know, then.
0: Well, it's also sort of hate following as well, isn't it? Mm. You don't necessarily need to have your audience that just agrees with all the extremes you're going to. They'll still follow you as well if they hate you. In fact, more so sometimes, which takes me nicely to you, Benedict. Actually, now see, someone on here as well on your say has said, now I've heard of Benedict Spence. But I've no clue who Milo is. But you, when we were just talking off air, you were saying you've never believed a word he's ever said, have you?
4: I mean, just as an aside there, I quite like Simon's suggestion that it's okay to be gay whether you're left and right, because that sort of suggests that if you're a centrist, you're going to hell. It's sort of a grey zone there. So I quite like that idea that it is wrong to be gay, but just if you're somebody with very few opinions on anything else. Those people are appalling. On the subject of...
0: Gay Lib Dems, those...
4: Exactly, those liberal Democrats, those... LGBT Lib Dems are the worst, but everybody else is fabulous. On the subject of Milo Yiannopoulos, the problem is, of course, as we've been talking about, it's him using political commentary as an opportunity to become the story. And I mean, as was touched upon by, I think Matthew touched upon it, he said that actually we first came across him because he went on The Weakest Link, and then he went on other things as well. This was somebody who was actually actively trying to pursue fame and notoriety, rather than, I think, actually sort of any sort of decent political insight or commentary. And I think we've seen a lot of people who will fly very close to the sun in pursuit of that, but they always crash down in the end.
0: And on that note, hello to Zach Polanski. I know you're a fan of the channel. Nice to talk to you and see you tonight. Loads of your say comments. I will get to them because I've not been reading them enough. And if you want to, your say, gbnews.com/your say. Still lots to come on The Late Show Live.
5: President Trump holds the cards. He'll determine the pace, the tempo, and the timing of this conflict. His hand firmly on the wheel, as well as on the throttle setting.
0: Yes, could that man be president? Is he preparing to make a run for it? And would you like a leader like that in Britain? Also tonight...
6: A Romeo! Romeo! Wherefore art thou Romeo?
0: And Here, Juliet. Yes, nearly two centuries of non-fiction are disappearing from one A-level reading list amid a row over what's been called unfamiliar language. Shouldn't challenging students, though, be the whole point? This is The Late Show Live here on GB News. Now, I love this character. I always have. It's Ali G, and he's back in the house.
7: Yo, it's me, Ali G. I've been gone for 20 years, for over a year.
0: And he's back in the house.
7: Yo, it's me, Ali G. I've been gone for 20 years, for over...

0: hat, which I don't think he had before, of being, they're accusing it of, sorry, I'm laughing looking at it, it looks so funny, I can't wait to watch it. They're saying he's outdated and racist. News Corp, which is a media monitoring platform, has now started a campaign urging cinemas around the world to refuse to screen the film. UK chain Picture House has already said it will do exactly that. So is this a prime example of cancel culture tarnishing a British icon? Well, from one British icon to another, because journalist and broadcaster Jonathan Liss joins me to discuss this. Hello there, Jonathan Liss. So,
1: hello,
0: this
1: Chris,
0: new Ali G movie, I mean, come on, it looks absolutely hilarious, doesn't it?
1: Frankly, Chris, I think it looks a bit dire, and it's extremely dated. Like, it was funny when I was a teenager, when I was like 13 years old, we used to laugh at Ali G, and, you know, that was funny. I could always understand why a lot of people didn't find it funny, because they thought that it wasn't actually laughing at the white guy imitating the black guy. It was actually laughing at the black guy in a way that allowed you to do so without fear of reproach, without sort of, you know, under the cover of actually being a little bit progressive or woke, as he'd now say, which the word didn't really exist by then.
0: Point, Jonathan, if you don't like it, then for that reason, just don't go and see it.
1: Right, exactly. I completely agree with you.
0: But at the moment, though, people are calling it from being boycotted cinemas shouldn't show it, and they're calling on cinemas not to show it. That's surely not right.
1: I think that cinemas have the right to screen a film if they want to. I don't believe in cancelling or banning things, as I think you know pretty well after all this time. I think that's cinemas have the right to say yes or no, and people can vote with their feet. The Picture House example you gave before, I think, is a little bit off, because if you've ever been to a Picture House, you'll know that Ali G is not the kind of film that a Picture House would show, particularly in the run-up to the VFI London Film Festival. So I don't suppose that would have been a major ticket.
0: I would think it would have absolutely been on a Picture House cinema.
1: I really don't think so.
0: Have you never been to the Ritzy? Have you never been to the Clapham Picture House in South London? They show loads of movies like that. They don't only show Arty Farty, you know, they show loads of things like that.
1: I think that, look, obviously...
0: I went to see Devil Wears Prada in a Picture House movie. That's hardly highbrow.
1: No, but it is mainstream, and it does seem to have a little bit more appeal, I'd say, than this particular film. Look, I think that you can't, in a capitalist system, Christo, you can't force people to do things. I know that,
0: Jonathan, but the point you're making about it, so does every other cinema chain. But hang on. The point you're making about, okay, you're right, it shouldn't be banned, you know as well as I do, the big companies like that, when there is a campaign online from people who are basically completely miserable and don't get the joke, there is a huge pressure then for massive mainstream cinemas, massive cinema chains who are thinking about their bottom line, to then cancel those movies
1: being shown. I really don't think so.
0: Because, so shouldn't people just get over it and stop complaining?
1: A lot of people will find... will want to go and see this kind of film. And if they want to, I have no problem with them seeing it. You know, it's not breaking any laws. I don't think it's aged well. I don't think it's particularly funny anymore. I don't think he's particularly funny anymore, I have to say. And that's a shame, because I used to really like him. I think it's unfunny from what I've seen of it. I don't think I would laugh in the way that I did when I was 14 years old. I think that a lot of black people have every right to hate it. And I've been reading their experiences. Obviously, I am not black. And I'm not, you know, they wouldn't hit me in the same way that it would hit them. But I do understand where they're coming from, and I understand why they felt that it's mocking them and it's belittling them. So, you know, people can draw their own conclusions, and they can go and see the film if they want to. I think they have the right to. And equally, if cinema decides that they don't want to, then you can't force them to, because that's also how capitalism works.
0: No, but what I think will end up happening, though, is a lot of cinemas will give in and not watch it, because the worst thing in the world that any entity can be accused of, or any person can be accused of now, is racism. And I think
1: you're absolutely... I'm afraid you're wrong, Christo, because people... I think that we've gone the other way in our culture, and the people are a lot more comfortable with what I would call racism than we were, say, 10 years ago.
0: Is it racist? Do you think that movie is racist?

0: I haven't seen the film, Chris, so I can't tell you.
1: Think what, well, from what, I haven't seen it either, but from what you've seen with him wearing...
0: Okay, so how can you ask me if it's racist or not? You can't ask me if it's racist, I haven't seen it.
1: Well, yes, but you've seen pictures of him with dreadlocks, you've seen pictures of him in a Rastafarian hat, all of those sorts of things.
0: If you're asking me, is a white man wearing a Rastafarian hat racist, no matter what he does, the answer is, of course, no. If he's wearing a Rastafarian hat in order to make fun of Jamaican people or Rastafarians, then I would say yes. The question, therefore, is he doing that? Now, obviously, he would say no. A lot of people would say no. Back in the 90s and the 2000s, back when he was on the 11 o'clock show, the joke was always purported to be that he was making fun of those white boys. And I knew them. I was at school with them in my sort of private school. The entire sixth form common room was made up of white boys desperately pretending to be black and wanting to be black and speaking slang that I didn't. Right. And so, of course, what I'm saying is that, of course, there is a reading that he's making fun of those kids and those white boys. And of course, and that was widely understood and appreciated in the 90s. But at the same time, there is a very legitimate counterpoint, which has been voiced by a lot of black academics and writers, that actually that was a cover and that it was offensive to them. And the whole idea that he was making fun of the white people was actually a cover, because really he was making fun of the black people.
1: Do you agree with that? Do you agree that actually
0: I haven't watched Ali G for many, many years. I might feel differently now from how I did when I was a teenager. So I'd have to see it, but I can completely understand why they might reach that conclusion. I can't reach into Sacha Baron Cohen's brain and find out what was motivating it.
1: I think you'd be much funnier if you could. I can understand
0: why people might think that, even though we didn't necessarily think that at the time, all of us.
1: All right, Jonathan Liss, always a pleasure. Thank you. That's Jonathan Liss. So, I don't know, what do my panel think about this? What do you think about this on your say? Actually, before I get to the panel, though you're all there, hello. On your say, Staines Massive representing, says Mr. Barnfuzzle. Thank you. Another one here as well. I can't actually read that because it's trying to be in Ali G slang and I'm not even going to try. But Anne says, I know so many people that are excited to see Ali G again. Another one as well here as well. Love Ali G. Should we just have another little look at it before we talk about it some more?
2: Yo, it's me, Ali G. I've been gone for 20 years. For over a year, me let the cameras follow me everywhere. Well, good advice on starting a family.
3: What kind of father do you want to be?
2: Thinking absent.
1: It's so naughty. But the thing is, do you know what it irritates me so much about what's happening with comedy nowadays? Is that we are... It's about intent, right? And to me, you are... Well, firstly, you're laughing at a silly stereotype. You are laughing at what is a really stupid stereotype. Because I think if you genuinely think that that is exactly how every single black person acts, you're really stupid. And so I'm laughing at the stereotype being so preposterous. And I'm laughing at the idea of a white guy acting in that way as we've seen in the past as well. So those are the two things that I think are funny. I do not think that a black person going about their business day to day is the butt of that joke. Benedict Spence, what do you think?
4: I don't think they are the butt of the joke, but even if they were, I don't think that it actually matters. I think it was really interesting listening to your conversation with Jonathan Liss there, which was when we all understood that he was parodying white people trying to be black, that was funny, and it was fine to laugh at the white people, but when it was potentially suggested that it was the black people, then suddenly it's not very funny. I just think that's a bit of a nonsense, frankly, to say, well, here's an ethnic group that you're allowed to laugh at, but you're not allowed to laugh at this one, and this one maybe only on Sundays, and this one maybe on the Sabbath, and this one not on the Sabbath. That's the part of the problem when you get to...
1: Sorry, Benedict, but the counter to that would be that we used to see comedies in the 70s, where it was simply by the virtue that someone was black that they would be the butt of the joke. Yeah. I feel like we're a bit more sophisticated now, and we laugh on different layers rather than, you used to have comedies where the black guy would come from next door and you'd laugh at the fact that, oh, there's a black guy that lives next door, and that would literally be what was meant to be funny.
4: Yeah.
1: This is more sophisticated than that. So just going back to
4: one of the most successful comedies in British history has a character for whom he is the butt of the joke, because he's from Barcelona. In fact, the joke is he's from Barcelona, and that is, in fact, the joke. And now I understand that's not quite the same level of racial discrimination as somebody who's black, but my point is, yes, as you say, we've kind of moved on from that, where if there were, say, a black character in a comedy and he would appear, people would not be laughing just because he was there and he was black. But to suggest that we need sort of certain safeguards for different ethnic groups in case they get offended or in case a joke goes too far, I don't think you can actually be saying to be sort of taking part in a free and open society where actually you can have freedom of discussion and you can have creativity. If certain groups, let's be clear here, certain groups are allowed to make jokes about some people and not others, but those groups are allowed to make jokes about themselves, but also about you. So, you know, it's fine for a black comic to make jokes about black people and white people, but a white person can't make a joke about black people, but can against white people. Irish people are allowed to make jokes about Irish people, yeah, and nobody else is. And the Jews are allowed to make lots of jokes at their own expense, and everybody else gets in a lot of trouble. You know, I don't think it works that way.
1: All right, Matthew Hurt, you're nodding furiously from Washington. What say you?
3: Well, I think comedy is supposed to push the envelope, and it is supposed to expose and even question unquestionable truths. I think that Ricky Gervais is funny to some people, and he's not to other people. I think Sacha Baron Cohen is funny to some people, and he's not to other people. I think Jimmy Carr is funny to some people and not to other people. I think Paul Cox is funny to some people, and he's a second-rate comedian to Butterworth. What I do think and what I understand to be true is you don't have to see the movie if you don't want to see the movie. Jonathan List made a point. This was funny when he was 13 or 14 or 15, and Jonathan seems to presume that there are no 13, 14, and 15-year-olds who would go to the theater to watch this film. I quite frankly, I really loved Sacha Baron Cohen's work in Borat. He targeted one of my political idols, a guy named Congressman Ron Paul. It was embarrassing for the congressman. It was hilarious to watch. And so I think, you know, if you think this kind of humor is funny, go see it. If you don't, stay home.
1: Yeah, and that is also part of it, isn't it? Is that he's an outrageous character. Like, Bruno was the same. I mean, I could say, well, look, you know, as a gay man, this outrageous parody of this gay fashion designer going completely too far could have been incredibly offensive. I found it absolutely hilarious, not only for the performance, not only for how outrageous it was, but also because people around him didn't realize when he's in these real life situations that it's a character. And that, I think, is exactly what's happening in this new film. Simon Nash, Labour commentator, what do you think? Do you think that the backlash against this is justified? Do you think that if there are people from ethnic minorities who are saying this is outdated, it is actually, we are the butt of the joke here, do you think they should be listened to?
5: Well, I think it's racist to think it's actually racist, because if you think that you see Ali G and then you think, oh, that's mocking all black people, that's a pretty racist view. Ali G is one character. He's playing a very low IQ white person who looks black. And even if you think he's a black person as an actual character, well, that's just one black person who's a moron. If you think him walking around in a massive puffer jacket, walking around knocking things over, represents all black people, you're racist. And I really don't believe in cancelling films. I mean, shame on the Picture House chain if they really are not showing this, because of a very small minority of...
1: Well, I think I should say, in their defense, it might be based on someone got a reply from them saying we're reviewing it and we might not be showing it, but then someone else who I saw online said, well, that might be an AI reply or an auto reply from them. But certainly I know that they have received, as have other chains, loads and loads of people saying you should not be showing this movie.
5: Listen, a movie called Lady of Heaven was cancelled in 2022. It was about the Islamic prophet Muhammad's daughter, and it wasn't Islamophobic, and different Muslim sects that disagreed with it didn't believe in the prophet's bloodline, allegedly.
1: And that was cancelled.
5: It was cancelled. So we can't let this with Ali G. I think it's great. And, you know, obviously Ali G mocked lots of people of different races. He mocked people on the right, Donald Trump, Jacob Rees-Mogg. I was chatting to him a couple of months ago about his Ali G experience. So I think, you know, we need to make comedy great again. And it's great to see Sacha Cohen doing this.
1: And I think I'm going to come to you now, Greg Swenson, because I also think as well, I bet there are loads of people that who are from ethnic minorities that also probably find it hilarious, who see the joke rather than see the offence, right?
6: Absolutely. I mean, his biggest sin is he's funny. And if he, you know, has a particular appeal to sophomoric humor or to teenage boys, well, that's fine, too. That's, you know, that's called the free market. But yeah, I can't wait to see the movie. I missed it 20 years ago. I think I had toddlers at home, so I wasn't watching many movies.
1: Yeah, it is absolutely. I mean, I agree, and I'm of the sort of school of thought that comedy is meant to offend, and if you don't like it, you have no right to go through your life not being offended.
5: I would say I've got some Jamaican friends. One runs a business. Both of them run businesses. They're nothing like Ali G. They're great, intelligent people. So it's not a true stereotype if anyone is in doubt at all.
1: Yeah, absolutely. Honestly, brilliant. Okay, still ahead on The Late Show Live. New details of America's blockbuster Venezuela agreement reveal just how enormous it could be. So has Trump transformed worldwide energy security? Also,
7: a Romeo, Romeo, wherefore art thou Romeo?
1: Oh, I'm about to make that my ringtone. You know that? A-level students losing almost 200 years of writing. This is because words might be too difficult. This is a really important story, by the way, and it's about education being dumbed down. So we'll talk more about this here on The Late Show Live on GB News. First, your weather.
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9: Good morning. Welcome to your GB News weather update from the Met Office. Today is a day of sunny spells and scattered showers. These are going to be most frequent in the west and heaviest, drier to the east. But across Scotland, it's a damp picture out there already. We've got this band of rain pushing its way north and eastwards, heavy at times over the hills. Across the far east and southeast, largely dry with some sunny spells through the morning. But from the west, we have an area of low pressure, and this is going to bring in further showers, heavy at times with the odd rumble of thunder across western areas and Northern Ireland. Highs of 23 degrees in the sunshine to the south and east. It's still going to be breezy as well along the south coast. Now, as we go through Sunday evening, it's much of the same. The showers will be persisting, turning heavy and thundery across much of the country. Similar across Northern Ireland, Northern England. Not everywhere is going to see these showers, but where you do, there could be flashes of lightning, some hail, and the odd rumble of thunder. So as we go through Sunday evening and overnight, the area of low pressure will continue to track its way eastwards. So further showers just persisting in between clear spells as we go into the start of Monday morning. Then the area of low pressure moves out towards the North Sea. Temperatures holding up still around 13 to 17 degrees across the far south. So as we head through Monday, bank holiday Monday, there is going to be some dry and bright weather, especially first thing across eastern parts of the UK. Across the west, there will be some showers, less heavy, less intense than what we'll see today. And from the west, these will actually start fading as we get a ridge of high pressure toppling in. Highs on Monday of up to 21 to 22 degrees. Bye-bye for now.
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1: Nice to see you. It's Christo here on GB News. It is The Late Show Live. And I want to know what you think of this. An A-level exam board has been accused of dumbing down English. This is after they've ditched nearly two centuries of literature in favour of books published in the last 8 years. So this is Cambridge OCR. They have overhauled the reading list for its English language and literature A-level. They've got rid of the works spanning the 19th, 20th and 21st centuries. And previously students could study texts covering a combined 512 years of literary history. But under this new list, every non-fiction work was published within the last decade, prompting critics to ask whether pupils are being denied exposure to some of Britain's greatest writing. Now, I'm going to discuss this with my panel, but I just want to give a little bit more detail before we get to this. So the combined age of the new list is only 59 years because it's nothing predating 2018. So that takes out George Orwell's Down and Out in Paris in London, Solomon Northup's 12 Years a Slave, Truman Capote's In Cold Blood. All of those are being taken out. And it has been suggested that it might be because of unfamiliar language. That's what is being quoted, is being accused of older, unfamiliar language being the reason. Let me start with you, Simon Nash, because, you know, a lot of people will be watching this thinking, well, hang on, these are sort of great works here, and they're being removed from a reading list for very much more recent works. Is it because some students have a language barrier and actually that's why we're dumbing it down?
10: Well, I actually had a bit of a language barrier at school when I read Shakespeare.
5: You know, all this old English nonsense. Perhaps it's good that that's disposed of, at least temporarily. Also, think about the teachers. The teachers are studying the same stuff year after year. You could be a teacher for 20, 30, 40 years. Maybe for their benefit, it's good to mix it up. And the last decade has produced a lot of works. So I don't think they're going to be, you know, things like George Orwell will come back. But I think there's less focus on this old English of Shakespeare. I think that's a good thing all round, absolutely.
1: There we go, Benedict Spence, this is a good thing. All of these old classics, we're getting rid of them. If it's because of unfamiliar language, who cares? Because we're just changing things up.
4: I mean, for a start, Shakespeare is not difficult to read. Shakespeare is actually quite easy to read. And this is where I have to disagree with Simon and so many people in this country, because what we're talking about here is the dumbing down of our education system. Actually, when it's read as it's meant to be read, it's pretty straightforward, especially when actually you see it acted on the stage, which is, of course, what a lot, you know, obviously his plays are written for. It makes perfect sense. And a lot of that is to do with the importance of being able to understand how language evolves and gets from A to B, but how you have shared themes and ideas, but also the roots of new words and old words and how they evolve into other words. It's not just about the language itself, though. It's also about key themes. It's about things that are going on in periods of history. It's about philosophy. It's about social affairs. Actually, all of these things are reflected in works of literature and nonfiction of their time. That's why it's important to see actually the evolution of language over time, and also to see the evolution of the English-speaking peoples over time. And that's why I think it's doing us a massive disservice when we decide to say, oh, actually, arbitrarily, we're going to decide that this is either too difficult to read or that it's no longer relevant. Actually, all of these things are relevant. And there are going to be things that are being written today that are going to become relevant at some point. But they're not there yet, actually. We're not at a stage yet where we are able to look back and say, ah, yes, that was a seminal text rather than simply a popular text and deserves to replace something else. Actually, the reasons why the classics have stood the test of time is because people can keep going back to them. They can go back to Chaucer and the Canterbury Tales. They can go back even further. They can go back to ancient Greece and they can read things that were written thousands of years ago. And they can still see the themes that matter today, and they can see the evolution of those themes from point A to point B. That's what we're talking about when we're talking about education. And I think that it's really doing children a massive disservice to take these off the syllabus because teachers find it a little bit difficult to teach, or maybe some of the children don't pick it up as quick. Harming the smart children who deserve to be exposed to these things.
1: And isn't that the point? I mean, I think there are lots and lots of arguments about the way in which people are educated in this country and in the US and what you learn in school. You know, for instance, I would probably have much more of a focus in maths on interest rates and taxation and credit and things like that, rather than perhaps so much algebra and all of that, unless it was the students that really excelled in that. So I think there is an argument about the way in which education should evolve to be a little bit more practical, to teach you life skills. However, I think you're absolutely right when it comes to language, and Shakespeare is quite difficult, I think, to read. I mean, you sort of dismissed it as quite easy. I don't think it is easy. I think you've got to get your head around it. And I think once you have got your head around it, but part of your education is getting your head around it. Part of education is getting your head around the way in which a writer might have unfamiliar language. And, you know, by the end of the book that you've read, you will be familiar with it. But it's a challenge. And that's the whole point, isn't it? I mean, what do you say in the States? I mean, Truman Capote, they've taken that off because of the fact that it's quite a difficult read. Greg Swenson, what do you think?
6: Well, it's supposed to be difficult. You know, life is not easy, but Benjamin said it eloquently because he's well-educated, much better than me. But look, I apologize. We Americans exported woke and the dumbing down in the education system to the UK. And this started years ago here. But, you know, at Brown University or any other Ivy League school, you can major in English literature and never read Shakespeare. It's outrageous. And just in the last few weeks, I thought woke had peaked in 2021, but just a few weeks ago, the University of Michigan, a very top-tier school, has decided that the first-year students shouldn't have grades. They should not be judged on their, you know, ability or their, you know, performance. It's outrageous. It's the dumbing down. Absolutely.
1: Okay, well, Matthew Hurt, though, I was in the pub with you last week, and I mean, you couldn't even read the menu because it was in like such proper English. And obviously, being an American, you found that very, very difficult. So, what do you say to this?
3: All those errant U's and S's in the language that you guys use across the pond, I think that your viewers and listeners would be very surprised that I've read the Canterbury Tales and Shakespeare and Iliad and Odyssey. And this is something you zoom out, and I was sort of on the fence about this as I was reading more about this, and I think Benedict made a great argument for this. In context, we cannot observe and assess whether or not books in the last 10 years are going to stand the test of time. And I think it is important for context. In the United States, schools are eliminating books because there were themes of Jim Crow and racism from the 19th century. And I think it is important to understand those texts in their context and to bring forth that information and that knowledge as a well-rounded human being. I think one of the most impressive things that I've seen is Boris Johnson quoting in Greek, Greek texts. And I think there is much more to a comprehensive classical liberal education than just being able to go out and work once you've graduated from high school or from university. And so this is rather disappointing to me to see from over here in the United States.
1: All right, very, very quickly.
5: Well, I mean, what about books like The Kite Runner about girls in Afghanistan? What about The Boy in Striped Pajamas about the Holocaust?
3: Sure.
5: I think this recent historical stuff actually is relevant. And we have the Booker Prize, which does show that books are worthy of future
4: reading. What about Dan Brown? That was hugely popular.
5: Well, that was fictional.
1: Why do you have to erase anything before 2018? Now, that's the point. You know, you have a very good point. There are much more recent works that are very good as well, but in addition to rather than instead of. Pseudo said they love to hate us, and this is all being dumbed down. And also Shakespeare says Mr. Bumfuzzle made 1,700 new words and expanded our vocabulary. Thank you very much indeed for that. All right, still ahead on The Late Show Live.
11: President Trump holds the cards. He'll determine the pace, the tempo, and the timing of this conflict. His hand firmly on the wheel, as well as on the throttle setting.
1: Now, that's Pete Hegseth, of course. Is he preparing to make a run for president? Would you like a leader like him in Britain? This is The Late Show Live, only on GB News. All right, let's do some of the stories in the newspapers, though. And we've got, we referenced this a little bit earlier, actually, the front of The Telegraph. And also we've got a couple of stories inside as well. And this has irritated the hell out of me, this story. And it's about the homes that are being assessed for mansion taxes. And inspectors are now going to assess homes for countryside views, driveways, conservatories, bathrooms, parking spaces, to determine whether their owners face this annual surcharge of up to £7,500. Now, for anyone who doesn't know, I think it's next year. It's coming in April 2027. Any houses that are worth
12: £2 million or more will have an extra surcharge, will come to around many thousands of pounds on top of council tax based on the value of that property. They're talking about it sort of replacing stamp duty or just being an additional tax, actually. I'm not quite sure of which that will be, but obviously it's a mansion tax. That's what it is. And now the Telegraph reporting, this is how it's going to be assessed. I mean, I'm going to come to you again first, because I need you to defend this, Simon Nash, because you must think that this is dreadful. Going into people's houses, you've got a nice driveway. Oh, look, you've got a nice countryside view. Yep, that tick that off. Oh, yeah. Oh, yeah, we need to tax you for your view, tax you for your toilet.
5: Well, it's not quite that, is it? It's based on the overall value of the house. If you had an estate agent visit your home, they would look at the view and the driveway and other aspects to decide the value of that house. So I think if your house is worth over £2 million, a little bit of extra council tax would be fair. And essentially this up to £7,500 will pay for the care crisis. People with dementia going into care homes, all of this, it will cover that. And I just don't think it's that bad.
12: It is bad. I'll tell you why it's bad. Because at the moment, even today, the Labour Party have lost about £260 million in stamp duty because no one is buying anywhere near the £2 million mark.
5: And that's
12: aside from the building firms that have lost millions of pounds because no one is refurbishing their houses in case it goes near the £2 million mark. So it's so moronic and counterproductive because, of course, they're not going to gain money from it.
5: Well, I can't believe that's true. It is true. Well, the £2 million, that's a very high-value house. There must be lots of DIY projects still going on. I mean, shops like B&Q are absolutely thriving. Actually, a lot of these homes are owned by foreigners, so you know, perhaps on GB News here we should be very conscientious of that. There are lots of empty massive mansions around the country. People overseas are, it's almost like putting money in the bank. They're putting money into British property. Why not tax them whilst those homes are empty?
12: That's a different tax. I don't think anyone would be against that.
5: Well, no, because they're high value.
12: Why should people who have worked hard and aspire to own a house like this have to then pay an extra tax when they've already paid? I want a very, very quick view from the States on this, because I just wonder, I'll go to you, Matthew, on this. I just wonder what the two of you must think of this, though, when you hear about the fact that you get a house, you work hard for it, you pay stamp duty to buy it here in the UK, and then you're taxed once you own it down the line.
13: Well, we have property taxes in the United States. I'm a recent inheritor of two different homes in Tennessee where the property tax bill is coming up. But I'm looking where I live right now in Arlington, Virginia, right across the river from Washington, D.C. I see the property tax bills on an $800,000 townhome, and my eyes bug out of my head. I will not ever be able to own a home. And then once I've owned it in Arlington, I then have to pay an additional $15,000 or $20,000 a year. This is something that is so punitive against people.
12: But Matthew, this is an additional property tax. You've got 10 seconds, Benedict Spence. Why is this dreadful or good?
4: Fundamentally, I don't think that it's right that the state can actually intrude on your private property and give it an arbitrary value, especially at a time in the UK where, frankly, house prices are fluctuating and very few people actually know what the true value of their house is. If somebody's not prepared to pay a certain amount for it, it's not worth a certain amount.
12: Okay, lots more coming up in the next hour, including this.

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1: Good morning. Welcome to your GB News weather update from the Met Office. Today is a day of sunny spells and scattered showers. These are going to be most frequent in the west and heaviest, drier to the east. But across Scotland, it's a damp picture out there already. We've got this band of rain pushing its way north and eastwards, heavy at times over the hills. Across the far east and southeast, largely dry with some sunny spells through the morning. But from the west, we have an area of low pressure, and this is going to bring in further showers, heavy at times with the odd rumble of thunder across western areas and Northern Ireland. Highs of 23 degrees in the sunshine to the south and east. It's still going to be breezy as well along the south coast. Now, as we go through Sunday evening, it's much of the same. The showers will be persisting, turning heavy and thundery across much of the country. Similar across Northern Ireland, Northern England. Not everywhere is going to see these showers, but where you do, there could be flashes of lightning, some hail, and the odd rumble of thunder. So as we go through Sunday evening and overnight, the area of low pressure will continue to track its way eastwards. So further showers just persisting in between clear spells as we go into the start of Monday morning. Then the area of low pressure moves out towards the North Sea. Temperatures holding up still around 13 to 17 degrees across the far south. So as we head through Monday, bank holiday Monday, there is going to be some dry and bright weather, especially first thing across eastern parts of the UK. Across the west, there will be some showers, less heavy, less intense than what we'll see today. And from the west, these will actually start fading as we get a ridge of high pressure toppling in. Highs on Monday of up to 21 to 22 degrees. Bye-bye for now.
0: Today, clouds overhead, total zen within. 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
4: Live from London, this is GB News, and it's the stories shaping Britain and America. The great tax U-turn Andy Burnham says mayors wouldn't be able to offer local tax rebates. Now he's saying the mayors will be able to offer local tax rebates. Yes, remember John Healey's U-turn yesterday? Well, seemed to have another one today. Though let's not forget Andy Burnham's catchphrase.
19: We will take power out of here and carry it into every postcode in the land.
4: Trump strikes black gold. Yes, new details of America's blockbuster Venezuela agreement revealed just how enormous it could be. Has Trump transformed energy security? Is it cause I is cancelled? Ali G is back. And I'm not playing him, thankfully. Already facing a campaign to keep his new movie out of cinemas, so do you think President Trump will be watching?
20: What is the most popular thing in the world?
21: Music.
20: No.
21: Tell me.
20: Ice cream.
21: Okay.
4: All well that ends well, or actually doesn't end so well, actually, because 2 centuries of non-fiction disappearing from one A-level reading list, as you've been hearing, amid this row over unfamiliar language. But shouldn't challenging students be the whole point?
22: Romeo! Romeo! Wherefore art thou Romeo?
4: Oh, that Juliet is banging on a lot. MAGA Succession War, reports saying that Pete Hegseth is eyeing a White House run. He says it's 100% false, so who is telling the truth? And would you want this man in charge?
23: President Trump holds the cards. He'll determine the pace, the tempo, and the timing of this conflict. His hand firmly on the wheel, as well as on the throttle setting.
4: And putting the rhinestones to rest after a lifetime of glamour, Dolly Parton's funeral has taken place and will reveal her one final wish.

0: All right.
1: So, let's get... I'm just getting comfortable, all right? Stop laughing at me, Benedict Spence. I like to, you know, get all comfortable, get my cushions behind me and everything. You know,
2: whereas
1: I'm a young man.
2: Deeply in the groove. I have not moved for several hours now.
1: Well, I know, honestly. Like a fossil. Yeah. Okay, it's The Late Show Live, and joining me in London, as you've just been hearing, well, we've got political commentator Benedict Spence, we've got Labour commentator Simon Nash, and in Washington, we've got the chair of Republicans Overseas, we've got Greg Swenson, and political strategist Matthew Hurd. Give us a wave, come on. Nice wave. There we go. And you. Thank you. Thank you. All right. Thank you for joining us. Now, we've got a GB News for you this hour. Alert. Donald Trump has announced what he is calling the biggest oil deal in world history, giving America majority control of a staggering 65 billion barrels of Venezuelan oil. Under the agreement, the US would effectively control 55% of production from 17 oil fields, with rights reportedly lasting for up to 100 years. President Trump also says the deal will more than double America's oil reserves and drive down fuel prices for US motorists. Venezuela, meanwhile, claims it would bring in around $100 billion of investment, more than $200 billion in tax revenues. Well, let's now cross live to the Democratic strategist Richard Goodstein. Hello there, Richard. Thanks for taking the time to talk to us here on GB News. I mean, this sounds absolutely brilliant. Energy security for the states, billions of dollars of revenue for Venezuela, energy security all round. What's not to love?
3: I mean, turning Gaza into the Riviera sounded pretty cool too. Look, Christo, here's my concern about this. You know, does Mike make right? What if the United States said, we want to turn Stonehenge into a handball court or have people bungee jumping off of Big Ben? I mean, the fact of the matter is the energy infrastructure in Venezuela has deteriorated. This is a desperate move to change the topic because with oil prices skyrocketing and gasoline prices so high because of this botched Iranian war, Trump is desperate to do something to tell the American people he's being responsive to them. And you know, everybody watching this program knows, certainly every economist, every expert in the oil market knows, it will take years before a drop of this oil reaches the U.S. And also, doesn't this kind of put the lie to the notion that somehow it's Democrats that are in support of socialism? I mean, what U.S. company is going to compete for the market in Venezuela against its own, the United States government? You know, it's one thing to take a percentage in Intel. It's another thing to take a percentage in NVIDIA, but to basically invade a country, get its ruler, leave the same corrupt people in charge. People are still in poverty, still having energy blackouts in Venezuela, but somehow or other, this is this enormous breakthrough. I'm sorry, put me down as a little skeptical at this moment.
1: But I'm finding your skepticism odd because I just want to dissect some of your points, if I may, because your argument is, well, look, energy prices, mm-hmm. oil prices in the States are absolutely astronomical. Yet here is Trump increasing supply. OK, might not come for a while, but you know, that's economics page one, paragraph one. If the prices are high because of demand, increased supply, that will eventually bring prices down. So you can't complain about the prices being high and then also complain about the supply being increased.
3: Well, first of all, the supply is not going to be increased in Donald Trump's political lifetime. I think, again, he, like everything else he says, he's trying to communicate something that's just simply unfounded. One way to reduce prices is to reduce demand, but Trump has absolutely no interest in doing that. It's all about how much fossil fuels can we burn. And I just, all I'm saying is, I think it's very odd. We're taking this socialist path of basically taking on this industry of a country that we've invaded. We have this corrupt regime still in place, no prospect of elections. We're in bed with a guy who's been accused of money laundering. He's the main partner for the United States in this. It just kind of smells rotten. Yes, if we could turn on the spigot tomorrow and reduce gasoline prices, I might see some benefit to the United States public. But right now, I just don't see it as a winner. And I just think as a general proposition, the idea that the United States or any country, I mean, what's to stop, you know, China invading Taiwan and saying, we need those computer chips. We need them for our industry, for our national defense. We're going to take over Taiwan. What's the argument that's different there than what we're making here? I just don't see any difference. And I think it's a bad kind of path to go down.
1: I just don't get the argument as well that, okay, Venezuelan people are still going to be in poverty. That's not good for them. Well, they're going to have hundreds of billions of dollars coming into Venezuela. Again, that's great, isn't it?
3: I think there's a reason that it's only Chevron, which has a history in Venezuela, not Exxon, a lot of these other bigger oil companies that are coming forward to saying, we're going to invest. Why? Because they, over the decades, have seen what's happened in Venezuela. Again, the energy infrastructure there is shot. The pipelines are virtually not accessible to any kind of new infusion of oil. The refining capacity is limited. Worldwide refining capacity is limited right now. So I'm just saying that, yes, over time, maybe if this were something that the next administration adopts, the next Venezuelan administration, incidentally, this is contravention of the Venezuelan constitution, this whole deal. But if the next Venezuelan administration that's duly elected decides they don't like it either, you can see why the major oil companies other than Chevron are taking kind of a go slow attitude. So yes, as a broad matter, I can see that putting more oil in the marketplace would be good in terms of reducing prices. I'm just saying, I see a lot of reasons to think that's just not going to happen.
1: Here in the UK, we had a prime minister that said, I also care how we come across it. I don't care how we get it. If we had a prime minister that said, right, we've managed to secure a deal that would get 65 billion barrels of oil, I think most people in the United Kingdom would be doing backflips for joy and jumping into their petrol cars and saying, this is absolutely wonderful. And I don't know why, I've got a horrible feeling as well, Richard, that if it was a Democratic president doing this, you might be a little bit more enthusiastic about it, dare I say.
3: I mean, I can't really disagree that I have this suspicion that a lot of what Donald Trump does is not very well thought through. Iran war being exhibit A, reducing prices being exhibit B, which he promised, that was his two campaign promises, right? He hasn't delivered on those. And again, I'm just like, again, the Gaza Riviera, I'm just a little skeptical when I hear these grandiose claims of deals that, frankly, I think are always just a bit off in the future. Has Hamas been demilitarized? I mean, all these things that Trump said, we're just not seeing. So, yes, I think the idea sounds great. I'm just a little skeptical that we'll ever get to the point of seeing U.S. gas and prices be reduced because of this deal, but maybe I'll be proved wrong. We'll see.
1: Richard, you are cynical, you are skeptical, and you're very welcome because of it. We love that when that happens.
3: Thank you for having me, Christo.
1: Thank you very much.
3: I appreciate your having
1: indeed
3: me. Thank you.
1: For that. Okay, so look, we'll get some reaction from our panel here on that in just a moment. But first, let's get you up to date with the weather.
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4: Good morning. Welcome to your GB News weather update from the Met Office. Today is a day of sunny spells and scattered showers. These are going to be most frequent in the west and heaviest, drier to the east. But across Scotland, it's a damp picture out there already. We've got this band of rain pushing its way north and eastwards, heavy at times over the hills. Across the far east and southeast, largely dry with some sunny spells through the morning. But from the west, we have an area of low pressure, and this is going to bring in further showers, heavy at times with the odd rumble of thunder across western areas and Northern Ireland. Highs of 23 degrees in the sunshine to the south and east. It's still going to be breezy breezy as well along the south coast. Now, as we go through Sunday evening, it's much of the same. The showers will be persisting, turning heavy and thundery across much of the country. Similar across Northern Ireland, Northern England. Not everywhere is going to see these showers, but where you do, there could be flashes of lightning, some hail, and the odd rumble of thunder. So as we go through Sunday evening and overnight, the area of low pressure will continue to track its way eastwards. So further showers just persisting in between clear spells as we go into the start of Monday morning. Then the area of low pressure moves out towards the North Sea. Temperatures holding up still around 13 to 17 degrees across the far south. So as we head through Monday, bank holiday Monday, there is going to be some dry and bright weather, especially first thing across eastern parts of the UK. Across the west, there will be some showers, less heavy, less intense than what we'll see today. And from the west, these will actually start fading as we get a ridge of high pressure toppling in. Highs on Monday of up to 21 to 22 degrees. Bye-bye for now.
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1: Nice to see you. It's the Late Show Live. It's GB News. Before we go to the panel on some of the stories we've been discussing, particularly that oil deal, $65 billion barrel of oil deal with Venezuela that Trump has done. Let's have a look at what you're saying on Your Say, gbnews.com/YourSay. Mr. Bumfuzzle again saying, stop laughing every time I say Mr. Bumfuzzle, Benedict Spence. If making the deal of a century a desperate move, then can we have some because we're desperate here? Anne says, it's more than the left ever did for our fuel prices. Jan is in agreement of all of that as well. Pseudo says, well, the Venezuelan people were cheering Trump in the streets. Colin says, please show me anyone in the oil business who isn't a little bit dodgy, and I'll show you a flying pig, but the revenue is real. And Lynn says, can Britain get a Trump? I mean, this is the point. I just think that sometimes you've got to do things that aren't particularly savoury, but if there's a crisis when it comes to oil, then the country needs oil. And I'm telling you now, I think here in the UK, if there was a choice between you having a prime minister or a president here in the United Kingdom, perhaps dealing with someone a little bit unsavoury or doing something a little bit unsavoury, but in return you get energy security and lower prices, might take a while to come through. I have a feeling you will be jumping for joy as well. Well, let's go to the US on this first, actually, because obviously it's a Trump story. I mean, Greg Swenson, I'm not going to be putting words into your mouth when I say that you think that this is absolutely marvellous, but let me put to you some of the points made by Richard there from the Democrats saying, well, actually, sorry, this is akin to China going into Taiwan and saying, well, we want your resources and that might give us security. We'd all be outraged by that. What do you say to that?
5: Well, first of all, I do think it's marvelous, the deal that President Trump has done. I thought it was marvelous liberating Venezuela in a way. And by the way, Richard, one of his many points that he was wrong on was that Trump was doing this because, you know, he wanted a distraction because of the Iran war. No, we invaded Venezuela quickly, long before we did anything in Iran. So, you know, that's point number one. Point number two is, you know, Richard mentioned there's a capacity constraint globally. No, actually, there's plenty of capacity in Texas for Venezuelan heavy crude. So it's a perfect match because we need heavy crude. We don't really develop a lot of it here in the U.S. We develop more light crude. Venezuela has the heavy sour crude. We can use that. In terms of, he mentioned poverty. Well, you know, we are liberating that country from poverty, from 20, 30 years of socialism. You know, a lot of those American assets were nationalized by Hugo Chavez and the communist government there, we're going to go in and liberate and also make things so much better for the Venezuelan people. So this is a win-win on so many different metrics. I could pick, there's a whole list of, wrongs that Richard suggested, and Richard's a good guy, but he's wrong on just about every one of his points.
1: Yeah, I thought Richard was absolutely great. I love talking to him, but I also love the fact that he said that, Matthew, I'll put this to you, that, well, this is just a distraction. I mean, my word, I'd love a prime minister that, distracted us with 65 billion barrels of oil. That's a distraction? Wow, if that's the distraction, what's your real policy? Wow, that's just amazing. But what do you say? Do you think anything was fair in what he said there, that actually there wasn't going to be some great benefit from this immediately? Mm-hmm. Prices aren't going to immediately drop, so we shouldn't be cheering yet.
6: When it comes to economic activity, there is always some sort of delay. I think that, we are going to see several months. But one of the interesting things, and to pick right up where Greg left off, one of the things that Richard mentioned was that this was a violation of Venezuela's constitution, the same constitution that was adopted 10 months after Hugo Chavez was elected in 1999. It was a constitution he pushed on the electorate after his Communist Party won 125 of 131 seats in the assembly, when Hugo Chavez was very popular, saying that he was going to liberate the Venezuelan people from the scourge of capitalism. And so it is just absolutely outrageous for him then, on in a second breath, to compare the United States activity to Chinese intervention with Taiwan. This is a win-win. The government in power right now in Venezuela is amenable to this decision. It's ultimately win. And I think if we zoom out and we look at the broader conflict, what it means to have oil that is available to the United States in the Western Hemisphere, this is a choke point for China and for Russia. This is part of President Trump's foreign policy agenda, is securing the Western Hemisphere from Chinese influence. And this is one step in that direction. I think it is ultimately an economic win for the people of Venezuela.
1: What do you think, Simon? I mean, that is also a very good point, actually. Isn't it better that America gets its hands on that oil than perhaps some of the West's enemies? And I don't know, do you think it's a distraction? Do you think ultimately it's a good thing?
7: I don't think it's a distraction. I mean, I'm in two minds. I do think people should be getting into their electric cars so we don't have to have these sort of oil wars and dictators being propped up by oil money and removed by oil interests.
1: Can I just say, right, when I changed my car a couple of years ago, the only criteria I had was that it had higher emissions than my last one, because I'm so irritated by the idea of having to have an electric car. So I wanted a bigger engine and I wanted more emissions, and I got both.
7: Well, that's a great shame, and a lot of people, including Elon Musk, darling of the right, would disagree with you. I mean, do you want children to get asthma, like climate change is causing?
1: Yeah, I want more children to have asthma.
7: I mean, electric
1: that
7: cars.
1: That is my ambition. Absolutely. I mean, that's a preposterous thing to say, but anyone who drives a petrol car wants more children to get asthma. Our air has never been better. Our air is absolutely wonderful. And also
7: because of emission laws, because of the ban on leaded petrol, because of catalytic converters, these are all environmental laws.
1: Yes, I actually agree with the point, to a point with some of them. I thought the Central London ultra low emission zone, actually, to Boris Johnson's policy implemented by Sadiq Khan, was, God, I can't believe I had to say that name again, was actually worthwhile. But then obviously extending it to the rest of London was absolutely dreadful to do that. His own impact reports said that it wouldn't actually make any kind of difference, and it hasn't. And I don't see how paying £12.50 means that suddenly you're no longer polluting the city if pollution is so bad.
7: Well, it increases the incentives to get low emission vehicles. I mean, I do agree
1: that's
7: that
1: not an incentive, that's a penalty.
7: Well, no, because then the next
1: an
7: car you buy will be... But it increases the incentives to get low emission vehicles. I mean, I do agree
1: that's
7: that...
1: That's not an incentive, that's a penalty.
7: Well, no, because then the next
1: an
7: car you buy will be...

0: encouraging people to drive more of these petrol cars means that actually Donald Trump is spreading radical Islam.
1: Well, because Venezuela's not an Islamic country.
0: But it still means that, no, that's why I made the point, that it still means that people will, though, continue driving petrol cars because there will be access to more oil. Some of that oil is going to come from those countries, so Donald Trump is encouraging radical Islam.
1: Well, I mean, he's not encouraging, when Venezuela's a predominantly Muslim country. I mean, Maduro was a dictator. I was in favour of Hugo Chavez in the beginning.
0: Oh, so that oil is okay, but the oil I use in my BMW is radical Islam oil.
1: Probably, yeah. Actually, I think most oil imports to the UK are from Arab dictatorships,
0: Not from
1: Venezuela. Actually, Ken Livingstone did a deal with Venezuela to import oil for the London buses, a lot of people were against that.
2: Okay, I think it's important first and foremost to say that these are not Arab dictatorships; they are constitutional monarchies or absolute monarchies. Dictatorships are things like Saddam Hussein, and there aren't that many of them anymore. Those tend to fall apart quite quickly. I think that this is an important point to make because actually a lot of the Gulf states, which are monarchies, are not in fact funding radical Islam in the way that they were 20 years ago. In fact, these are some of the chief repressors of extremist Islam. That's why you get so many members of the Muslim Brotherhood ending up fleeing to the West, saying, please take me in because I'm being persecuted, because the Arab states have decided actually they're not keen on that sort of thing. But more broadly, if we want to look at this particular Venezuela deal, do you know how many barrels of oil per day, Christo, Venezuela was producing before Nicolas Maduro was taken away by the United States? Do you know how many?
0: Was it radical Islamic oil, or was it normal oil?
2: It was heavy crude radical oil.
0: Okay.
2: No, it was 850,000 barrels per day. What is it today?
0: I don't know, tell me.
2: It is 1.25 million barrels per day, so that is an increase of 500,000 barrels per day being produced. Where was that oil going beforehand? What was the single largest consumer of Venezuelan oil before?
0: China.
2: How much of it?
0: I would say a very big percentage.
2: 70% was going to China. How much of it is going to China today?
0: Zero.
2: None of it is going to China today. And that's going to cause one of two things. It does actually hinder China, of course, because that's a huge source of energy that has just been shut off to them. However, because of the Iran war, and the Chinese were getting an awful lot of their oil from Iran, in order to not basically manipulate the global oil market and cause a massive energy price spike, the Chinese started to use their own strategic reserves. They weren't buying on the open market.
0: What people don't appreciate actually is the connections between China and Iran, do they? I don't think that's actually a lot.
2: China is an interesting country because it's not actually ideologically driven like we might imagine it. It is prepared to go to whoever has got the oil and buy it. The point is now, though, the United States has managed to cut off those two massive sources of oil to the Chinese from Venezuela and to Iran. China will now enter the global market now to start buying more, so that will cause prices to go up because a country that size can't survive on its oil reserves indefinitely. So that will cause prices to go up at some point, but it also, of course, as has been alluded to, it isolates the Chinese. It means that their options are far fewer than they were. It possibly pushes them deeper into bed with Russia. I'd also suspect, though, it makes it less likely that they're going to end up invading Taiwan.
1: Well, electric cars are massive out there, so they're not needing as much petrochemical.
2: But of course, that was a strategic gamble that the Chinese made. They understood that at some point the United States was prepared to go into several global choke points, one being the Strait of Hormuz. The other, of course, is the Strait of Manila, which is a whole other thing that we haven't even got to. But there were multiple different theatres in which the United States may choose to engage itself. It has started to do that now, and the net is starting to tighten for the Chinese. That doesn't mean that it's all a good thing, because it will mean that they go to other partners, potentially more hostile ones, and seek other avenues. But it's an interesting development in the sort of the great game that's being
0: played. Well, do you drive a radical Islamic petrol car? I'd love to know. GB News. Simon, you are, honestly, I don't even know what to say. But is your car an ISIS mobile? Is your car an Al-Qaeda car? Al-Qaeda. gbnews.com/yoursay. Okay, coming up. After a lifetime of glamour, Dolly Parton's funeral has taken place. I will reveal her one final wish. This is The Late Show Live here on GB News. US Defense Secretary Pete Hegseth has been forced to deny explosive reports that he's considering a run for the White House in 2028, potentially putting him head-to-head with J.D. Vance and Marco Rubio for the Republican nomination. It's

0: NBC that's been reporting that Hegseth has told close friends he's weighing up a presidential bid and sees himself as the natural heir to Trump's MAGA legacy. Now, he's a former Fox News host, as you well know, but he's hit back saying that the claims are 100% false. He says his only focus is making the Defense Department great again. Let's talk to the panel about this, and I'm going to go to Washington first. So, Greg Swenson, this is one for you to start with, Republicans overseas. Firstly, Pete Hegseth, and in comparison to J.D. Vance and Marco Rubio, how would he fare? I read somewhere that he would only get a very, very small amount of the votes for the Republican nomination, so that's probably why he wouldn't want to do this. But can you tell me a bit more about Pete Hegseth and whether you think this is a good move that he's denied this?
1: Yeah, well, first of all, it's fake news, okay? It was someone at NBC that came up with the story. Just to throw a grenade in the room, Pete Hegseth is not going to run for president. In the polls where they just grab a bunch of different potential candidates, he's coming in at 1%, whereas, you know, J.D. Vance is over 50. I think Marco's somewhere in between. So that's just fake news. Pete Hegseth is doing a great job as Secretary of War. And my favorite metric to look at is recruiting. And we are hitting on every cylinder. It's the highest recruiting levels in all the different armed forces since the end of the peacetime draft. So that's, you know, almost 60 years since the peacetime draft. It's the highest numbers with the exception of just after 9/11, where you had a massive surge of recruiting. Only 2 years ago, in the Joe Biden administration, we were at the all-time low. We were down 50,000 sailors, 50,000 soldiers. So really dangerous levels of lack of recruiting in the Biden years. In comes Pete Hegseth and President Trump, and now we're setting records. So good for him. He's doing a great job. But the presidential thing, fake news.
0: Why are more people going into the army, just out of interest? Do you think it is the Iran war, or do you think that he's doing something particularly that's making people want to recruit?
1: It's a surge in patriotism, and that's led from both the president and Pete Hegseth. And then, of course, there is the termination, let's call it, of DEI in the military. And both the president and the secretary put an end to that, you know, on day one of President Trump's second term. That's a big part of it.
0: Some controversy, though, because there have been accusations that Pete Hegseth has interfered with promotions of certain higher echelons of the military. He's not supposed to do that.
1: Well, I think, first of all, that is true. There has been some volatility at the top of the ranks. But he is supposed to do that. I mean, that's the job of the, you know, it's a civilian-run military for us. So both the commander-in-chief and the secretary of defense, or secretary of war now, that serves at the pleasure of the president. So, yeah, that's not controversial. I think some of the moves he's making, he's definitely shaking the tree, that's for sure.
0: All right, Matthew Hurt, who is the heir apparent to MAGA?
2: That's a great question, Christo. I want to point out that you guys have silly season this month. We have August recess. And this is a reporter grasping at straws for stories. We are 18 months out before the first votes are cast in Iowa, I think, in the early primary process. I think that we've got two wings or two directions that America First can go. I think J.D. Vance is more of a non-interventionist view on foreign policy. I think Marco Rubio, through his time in the United States Senate, had a very expansionist or interventionist view on foreign policy. I think those are arguably the two front runners. I don't know. In 2016, we had 16 Republican candidates. I don't think we'll see something like that in the 2028 primary cycle. And I don't think we'll see candidates like Secretary of War Pete Hegseth, who is a fine guy, great reputation from his time on Fox News here in the States. He also ran an organization called Concerned Veterans for America, which advocated on behalf of veterans in Washington and across the country. But I think that the two front runners are Vice President J.D. Vance and Secretary of State Marco Rubio.
0: All right. What do you think, Benedict Spence? Who would you like to see next?
3: I probably prefer Rubio of the two, but I do actually think that
0: he's done keto, you know. Told us in a podcast.
3: Has he actually? Well, I'll tell you what, I respect that a lot more than doing a Zempic. Put it that way. I think that's the manly way to do keto rather than injections.
0: I did keto on a Zempic.
3: Okay, well, that's overkill, Christo. What on earth is going on there?
0: Thank you.
4: Just get a bicycle to get some exercise. That's the best way to
3: Green beer on the car. That's the
0: solution. I can't get a bicycle because that's linked to the IRA. I can't believe that you don't know that, Simon. That bicycles are very, very, very well known to be linked to Irish terrorism from like the 80s.
3: That and car bombs. I'm going to wrap this up by saying I think that actually the Republican Party they're at a very interesting sort of interjection here where they can go one of two ways. I personally think that Rubio is a very capable politician. I think Vance is as well. But I think actually that the United States is needed on the international stage. And I think that Rubio, being that man who's slightly more prepared to intervene in situations overseas rather than wait and sit and let the world come to the US's door, which I'm afraid is always what happens when the US steps away from the rest of the world, it doesn't ignore them, it doesn't let them sort of do what they want. The world comes to their doorstep. And I think what you need is a proactive Republican president. And whilst I think J.D. Vance has got a lot of eminently interesting things to say about the social conditions of ordinary Americans on the world stage, actually, I think Marco Rubio is the man.
0: All right, Simon?
4: Well, J.D. Vance, I mean, a Democrat would be great, but I mean, J.D. Vance seems a bit more personable. I mean, Marco Rubio,
0: a Democrat can be leader of the Republican Party.
3: I don't know, a socialist can be head of the Conservative Party in this country, so who knows what could happen.
0: Fair comment.
4: Well, I mean, Marco Rubio, he's very serious. We're going to bomb. You know, the way he talks is that was more of a Trump impression of accidentally there, but he just seems very serious, not very personal. He's always talking about very serious. J.D. Vance just seems a bit more personable, and whilst Marco Rubio might be very serious about what he's talking about all the time, you need someone that lighten up, man, if you really want to be the president.
0: All right, lighten up from the man who thinks that driving a petrol car makes him a terrorist. Thank you. Okay, still ahead. After a lifetime of glamour, Dolly Parton's funeral has taken place. I'll reveal her one final wish, only on The Late Show Live here on GB News.
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6: Good morning. Welcome to your GB News weather update from the Met Office. Today is a day of sunny spells and scattered showers. These are going to be most frequent in the west and heaviest, drier to the east. But across Scotland, it's a damp picture out there already. We've got this band of rain pushing its way north and eastwards, heavy at times over the hills. Across the far east and southeast, largely dry with some sunny spells through the morning. But from the west, we have an area of low pressure, and this is going to bring in further showers, heavy at times with the odd rumble of thunder across western areas and Northern Ireland. Highs of 23 degrees in the sunshine to the south and east. It's still going to be breezy as well along the south coast. Now, as we go through Sunday evening, it's much of the same. The showers will be persisting, turning heavy and thundery across much of the country. Similar across Northern Ireland, Northern England. Not everywhere is going to see these showers, but where you do, there could be flashes of lightning, some hail, and the odd rumble of thunder. So as we go through Sunday evening and overnight, the area of low pressure will continue to track its way eastwards. So further showers just persisting in between clear spells as we go into the start of Monday morning. Then the area of low pressure moves out towards the North Sea. Temperatures holding up still around 13 to 17 degrees across the far south. So as we head through Monday, bank holiday Monday, there is going to be some dry and bright weather, especially first thing across eastern parts of the UK. Across the west, there will be some showers, less heavy, less intense than what we'll see today. And from the west, these will actually start fading as we get a ridge of high pressure toppling in. Highs on Monday of up to 21 to 22 degrees. Bye-bye for now.
5: Expect warm spells with the odd rude interruption. 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
0: Welcome back. Okay, Dolly Parton, Queen of Country, has been laid to rest following a small private family service in Nashville, just days after the country music legend died aged 80. Her loved ones gathered at Woodlawn Memorial Park on Friday, including her nephew and head of security Brian Seaver. He was the one who announced her death on Tuesday. Dolly's niece has since confirmed the singer was buried beside her beloved husband of 58 years, Carl Dean, reportedly wearing a simple cotton dress and her trademark high heels, which was her final wish. Let's now cross live to Nashville, where the funeral took place, and speak to journalist and broadcaster Scotty Now Hughes. For a lady who lived so large, had such a big life, big personality, big attributes, shall we say, actually quite a demure funeral. It wasn't a huge, great big showbiz affair. It sounded very, very quiet.
7: Which is exactly who I think Dolly Parton really was. Listen, she loved fame. She loved the attention. There's no doubt of it. That was her goal. But she wasn't like your typical celebrity. I think even she knew that in the end, her greatness was going to be her legacy, not necessarily her burial and her celebration of life. And that is why I think she decided to go this route. Dolly herself, being here in Nashville, I grew up a few miles just down from her home. She was actually very quiet, very private. Her and her husband. They had family down the street, but he would mow his lawn at night just because he wanted to mow his yard, his own yard, but did not want the tour buses that continuously drove by their beautiful White House on the Hill he never wanted to be photographed with them. They were actually a very private, a very conservative family that she used. She was probably one of the best examples throughout all of time who used her celebrity, who used her talents to actually benefit more people, both here in the United States, but around the world, than it actually did to benefit herself.
0: Yeah, I mean, we've spoken so much over the last few days about her philanthropy, opening Dollywood, where she did so that everyone in the poorer part of Nashville would have that wonderful income and jobs, and obviously her imagination library. What's it been like in Nashville the last few days? Because of course we've been talking about it in London, we've heard from people in LA, but of course, you know, she was a Nashville girl. It must have been absolutely crazy the last few days.
7: The entire city was in mourning, and I think a lot of it was caught by surprise. We knew that she was sick, but her family was very private with it. She was very private. I mean, just 8 weeks ago, she was opening up a petrol station in the state where she wanted to do. It was one of her like things to do list that she wanted to do. So she was still very active up until the end. A couple things she had to cancel, but nobody really knew the extent of how sick she really was. And I think that's how she wanted, because she wanted people to be positive. And I will say the entire city, the entire state, the entire country, I do believe the entire world has been mourning, because we know we not only lost this amazing, let's remember, she was talented. She had a beautiful voice and she had a real great way of entertaining any audience she was with, whether it was five people or 5,000. She definitely had a way of capturing everyone in that room's attention. But more importantly, she lived a life, and this is what her legacy is. She lived a life that I think all of us strive to be, a better person. I cannot think of a single person in politics, in music, in art that is as beloved, that had virtually no enemies, had no criticisms of her like Dolly Parton. I, whether it be in history or even today, there was no other. And so, yes, Nashville has been in mourning, but more importantly, we are now finding out that she wanted her legacy to continue. And that even shows just how generous she was moving forward. It wasn't about continuing her own prosperity. It was all of these different projects she started for children around the world and the people of Tennessee and beyond.
0: And let's talk about the funeral. So we know the details of her being laid to rest in a cotton dress, in her high heels, of course. I mean, she spoke in many interviews. By the way, I'm a Dolly super fan. I went to see her about five times in concert. I absolutely adore her. I've been listening to her nonstop since she passed, but I listen to her a lot anyway. She spoke in interviews so much about how she now, I don't think she would know how to walk in flat shoes. She gets up in the morning and put heels on, all that sort of stuff. So I love the fact that they buried her in high heels, or they laid her to rest in high heels. But do we know anything else about the details of the service?
7: Well, let's just talk about practical. When this first happened, I started talking to some of my girlfriends. I said, what kind of service are they going to have for? Where are they going to hold it? And then you started thinking, think of everybody that would come, you know, across all genres, everybody from great celebrities like Eminem and Julia Roberts, from Hollywood all the way to politicians, to world figures and leaders. She touched everywhere. You could not hold a service, and she knew this, that was going to be any way of a reflection of her entire life, all held in one place together. And I think that is why she made it so important that it wasn't about one service. It was about continuing that every single day. And I love that you're a super fan. I love, you know, it was one of those things when I was first starting out in broadcasting and they'd find out I was from Nashville, Tennessee. And I'd kind of get a little sideways look like, okay, what kind of backwoods Barbie are you? And I'd say, but I lived right down the street from Dolly Parton. And all of a sudden I was cool. And it didn't matter if it was a room full of billionaires, a pub in London, or even just, you know, a drag racing place in Alabama. Once you mentioned that you had some sort of tie to Dolly Parton, they're like, okay, this is really wonderful. She was someone that nobody ever looked down on despite her height, and she made sure that she built everyone up, and that is what made her so glorious.
0: Finally, can I just ask, I know that we've had talk of the Nashville airport being renamed. Is there anything else that's being planned? Is there going to be a memorial service that might have some of those entertainment figures that she's been with, or is that it now for anything else being done?
7: So I'm sure there'll continue to be things. Tonight, the Grand Ole Opry actually did a service that they live streamed for everyone, but it definitely did not have, like I said, how do you plan an event that is a true tribute to Dolly Parton? You cannot get as many great people in a room together that she actually would deserve to play her legacy, or who would want to. That's the other issue, is how do you tell people, yes, no, you get to be on it. Her list of friends were so extensive. Everybody was her friend. And so I am sure there'll be more and more, but if you're looking for one major big tribute ceremony, I would be highly surprised. I think she just wants it to be every day, her legacy to be celebrated.
0: Scotty Nell Hughes, broadcaster, journalist from Nashville, where Dolly Parton was laid to rest today. Thank you for talking to us here on GB News. All right. Let's take a look at some of the stories that are making headlines, some of the newspapers as well. And of course, ahead of this year's Notting Hill Carnival, Metropolitan Police have said that officers are going to relentlessly pursue the small minority who come intending to do harm. They've already banned over 330 people from attending. You know, of course, it's due to start today, Notting Hill Carnival. 7,000 officers are going to be deployed. There was so many zombie knives taken off the streets in the last couple of days as well. And of course, the Met made more than 500 arrests, mainly for drug offences, in previous years. Let's talk about this with the panel, because there's been a lot of discussion about whether the Notting Hill Carnival, it seems to be a discussion we have every single year about whether it should go ahead. I am in favour of it going ahead, but I do not think it should be in Notting Hill anymore, because it could be in Hyde Park. The police have requested on numerous occasions that it be moved to Hyde Park, because Hyde Park, you could spit from Hyde Park and you'd hit Notting Hill. It's so near, but also it would be much, much easier operation to police, because I don't see how this can be seen as a successful operation, Notting Hill Carnival, when literally the residents of Notting Hill have got to board up their entire houses. 7,000 police have got to be deployed. There has to be a safe space for women in case there's sexual assaults. We've seen stabbings and murders in previous years. I mean, Simon, I'll come to you first. How can the Notting Hill Carnival keep going on in its current form? If this was anything else other than the Notting Hill Carnival, which is obviously quite racially charged, I think that people would have common sense and say, look, it's got to be moved.
4: I disagree. A lot of the people involved in Notting Hill Carnival, they originated in that area, and actually the houses don't have to be boarded up.
0: Yes,
4: there aren't mass break-ins. Well, that's their choice.
0: It's to stop people defecating on their doorsteps and peeing in their doorways.
4: Well, boarded up implies they're going to be ransacked and windows broken if they don't.
0: Why do you think they board them up if that's not going to happen?
4: Well, hysteria. People's houses don't get broken into. It's a largely peaceful carnival. Millions of Londoners have
0: tens of thousands. 500 arrests.
4: Well, that was sort of gang on gang violence. It wasn't people breaking into homes.
0: Hang on. Then, so
8: gang-on-gang violence leading to 500 arrests, but it's a peaceful carnival.
4: Well, that's separate from people boarding up their homes. They're two separate issues. And also, if you think about the population of London generally, there is a lot of crime in London. If any event is going to have a lot of crime, if it's got thousands and thousands of people there, the vast majority have a great time. I've been there on regular occasions, never been harmed or
8: seen... Someone murdered there the year before last.
4: Well, in London, and that's absolutely tragic. But, you know, they're using facial recognition to get rid of the bad guys before they show up. They are, it's police very well. They do take weapons off people. And
8: you just said it was peaceful.
4: Well, I mean, no, people's houses aren't being broken into.
8: But the definition of peaceful, peaceful is not defined by people's houses not being broken into. That's one element of it. You can't call it peaceful and then talk about the stabbings, people's the arrests and all of that, the gang on gang.
4: Well, would you say London is peaceful generally? Per human, the number of tens of thousands of people that attend Notting Hill Carnival is a very, very small minority who cause harm.
8: But also the cost of the... because a lot of people, critics say, look, actually you have festivals that have a lot of per capita crime that is similar, and the Notting Hill Carnival is a success because the per capita crime is quite low because 2 million people attend. What do you say to that?
3: Well, the per capita crime is quite low because increasingly the police do round up sort of likely suspects beforehand and make sure that they don't end up going to the Notting Hill Carnival. You know, they identify gang members. But this is part
8: of
3: the issue.
8: It also takes 7,000 police.
3: Yeah, I mean, that's another part of the thing. I think you're right in terms of actually managing it. In terms of safety, actually, I do think that it should be moved to Hyde Park, or at least some of it should be, you know, because the reality is actually Notting Hill was not built for this number of people to be there at any one given time. It doesn't have the infrastructure for that, and it does stop people going around, going about their daily lives for a good couple of days. So yeah, I don't think that it should be held there. I think it should be in Hyde Park. But I think the actual violence stems more broadly from the fact that for 363 days of the year, there's an awful lot of gang-related violence that goes on in London that I wouldn't say goes unchecked, but it is growing. It is becoming more prominent. And it tends to be that the Notting Hill Carnival is where a lot of scores are settled because people know that other people are going to be there. Yeah, and I think that if police were firmer and a lot more aggressive and were allowed to be more aggressive throughout the rest of the year in terms of detaining people, cracking down on particularly violent individuals, and again, of course, going after people who have got weapons, they wouldn't actually have any degree of the violence that we do see in Notting Hill.
4: But moving it,
3: because those people wouldn't be there.
4: Moving it to Hyde Park wouldn't make a difference, though, would it?
3: But that's more in terms of people management. That's in terms of crushes at the tube station and all that sort of thing. That's in terms of allowing emergency services access to people who get ill. There's practical reasons why that would be beneficial.
8: But no, but it's also against to stop crime because of the fact that it's a wider open space, whereas the way in which people can go down the streets of Notting Hill makes it more easy to commit crimes but also evade police afterwards. I just want to go to the States on this because I really firmly believe that again, I don't want to cancel the Notting Hill Carnival. I do think it's important to people, but the common sense about it being moved is not happening because I think there is a huge fear that anyone who makes that suggestion is a horrible racist. And Matthew, I just wonder, is there anything equivalent or any other equivalent debates in the States where perhaps the common sense is not being employed because there is this just terrible fear that you're going to be called racist because you know the it happens to be an event that has sensitivity around it?
2: Well, how am I not surprised, Christo, that Simon wants people playing in the streets where there are no cars in Notting Hill? There are many events that take place in culturally relevant communities and neighborhoods. In Washington, D.C., we have the H Street Festival. I think there would be some concern if festivals or activities that were in the Anacostia neighborhood of Washington, D.C. were somehow moved to the National Mall. But as someone I just walked between Notting Hill and Hyde Park not a week ago. And it makes sense as for all the reasons that you and Benedict have mentioned that just people management, crowd management. But I do think there are people who would say, you know, this is racist or this is not appropriate. Why would you take culture from this particular neighborhood?
8: I mean, Greg, do you hear that yourself as well when we're talking about this? I just genuinely think if it was anything else we were discussing other than the Notting Hill Carnival, most people would have said, well, yeah, of course, you put it in this space, you make it here, it's very, very near, you acknowledge the event, you make it great, but you make it safer for everyone.
1: Yeah, I mean, I think there is that fear of being called a racist, and we could talk about policing and Henry Nowak and all the other things that have happened where it's been institutionalized to the point where police and prosecutors are so afraid of being called racist. Look, I think there's great history to the Notting Hill Carnival. This might shock you, but in my 10 years living in London, I did not attend, but I still think it's important to keep it because of the history of it. And so moving it to Hyde Park, I think that makes sense, and it might take a little of the flavor out of it, and that's unfortunate, but you know, with 500 arrests and all, and the massive number of resources required, what did we say, 7,000 policemen?
8: Yeah, 7,000.
1: That's a lot. So
8: it costs millions to police it, but also,
1: I mean,
8: are we framing this? Go on.
1: Yeah, well, Simon's comments reminded me of the mostly peaceful protests we had here in 2020, when you know CNN was saying mostly peaceful, and there's a church on fire behind the camera. So you know, it's a little ridiculous.
8: But also, Simon,
1: are we Floyd, of course,
8: framing this wrong in as much as Hyde Park is a royal park? I can't think of a better honour for an event like Notting Hill Carnival, for a royal park to say, look, we're opening up the royal park to this massive event every single year. If this wasn't so sensitive, we would do that, and I think you'd be arguing for it.
4: Well, I think that you'd still need the same number of police.
8: You wouldn't need 7,000 police if it was in Hyde Park and it was fenced off.
4: Well, I mean, actually, if you live in Notting Hill, you can make a lot of money by charging £1 or £2 a time for people to use your bathroom. I think people should be, you can do that if it was in Hyde Park. Some people make serious
8: points. Otherwise,
4: point.
8: They defecate in the street, and that's one of the reasons why people leave as well, because of the fact that people just use their front gardens in order to go.
4: I think they're scared of all the sort of scary, common people dancing in the streets a lot of the time. I think
8: they just don't want poo on their doorstep.
4: Well, I mean,
8: and I think most people are scared of that.
9: The children don't want feces on their doorstep.
4: Well,
9: in the street.
4: I've never seen anyone poo on a doorstep. I've seen lots of people on the roofs with a sign saying, you know, use my toilet for £2. And more power to them. I think it's a great thing that brings Londoners together, and it's a lovely thing to celebrate. I think Wycliffe was there when I was in school and went there.
8: Nothing says better than to celebrate, you know, the fact that we must have equality in this country than poo on someone's doorstep. All right, thank you to my panel. Thank you for spending the night with me. Thank you for looking after me as well. And of course, it's going to be Will Kingston tomorrow, same time, same place, here on GB.

0: Today, clouds overhead, total zen within. 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
1: Good morning. Welcome to your GB News weather update from the Met Office. Today is a day of sunny spells and scattered showers. These are going to be most frequent in the west and heaviest, drier to the east. But across Scotland, it's a damp picture out there already. We've got this band of rain pushing its way north and eastwards, heavy at times over the hills. Across the far east and southeast, largely dry with some sunny spells through the morning. But from the west, we have an area of low pressure, and this is going to bring in further showers, heavy at times with the odd rumble of thunder across western areas and Northern Ireland. Highs of 23 degrees in the sunshine to the south and east. It's still going to be breezy as well along the south coast. Now, as we go through Sunday evening, it's much of the same. The showers will be persisting, turning heavy and thundery across much of the country. Similar across Northern Ireland, Northern England. Not everywhere is going to see these showers, but where you do, there could be flashes of lightning, some hail, and the odd rumble of thunder. So as we go through Sunday evening and overnight, the area of low pressure will continue to track its way eastwards. So further showers just persisting in between clear spells as we go into the start of Monday morning. Then the area of low pressure moves out towards the North Sea. Temperatures holding up still around 13 to 17 degrees across the far south. So as we head through Monday, bank holiday Monday, there is going to be some dry and bright weather, especially first thing across eastern parts of the UK. Across the west, there will be some showers, less heavy, less intense than what we'll see today. And from the west, these will actually start fading as we get a ridge of high pressure toppling in. Highs on Monday of up to 21 to 22 degrees. Bye-bye for now.
0: Today, clouds overhead, total zen within. 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
12: I've been in Westminster for a long time, but I know that though power may be here, its effect on people's lives is across the whole of the country. 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Vox Populi, Vox Dei.
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16: Good evening, it's 9 o'clock. I'm Alex Armstrong. Tonight. Any flag but the English flag, eh? Well, that's Birmingham City Council have been dubbed traitors by Elon Musk over taking their English flag ban to the High Court. And
38: look, you know, to do a pact with people, you've got to think I'm going to shake your hand and you're an honourable person. After the betrayal, post the 2019 election, we do not believe them to be honourable.
16: Well, should the right unite? Maybe it's better to just fight it out to the death. What would the consequences of that be, I wonder? Also, that's right, shocking scenes in Ceuta there, where citizens have taken matters into their own hands and have burned down a shanty town there on the beach. And
39: according to the latest poll, he's going to have to try and beat me first.
16: Well, Sir James Cleverly steps down from Shadow Cabinet to run against Sadiq Khan for Mayor of London. Also,
40: yo, it's me, Ali G. I've been gone for 20 years. For over a year, me let the cameras follow me everywhere.
16: Well, he's back. The new Ali G movie is being cancelled by a large cinema chain for being too offensive. That's after a far less lefty even backlash. Well, I've got a stellar panel with me tonight. Associate comment editor at The Telegraph, Poppy Coburn's here. Editorial director of Guido Fawkes, Adam Cherry, and former Labour Minister, Bill Rammel. Again, huge 2 hours of stories you haven't heard anywhere else. But in the meantime, I wonder what the Met Police are up to just days before Notting Hill Carnival.

0: Labour will win the next election. The right has just gifted the Greens a small Tory village in Kent that is at the heart of Britain's migrant crisis. The Green candidate won in Dover with 28% of the vote. Reform took 27%, the Tories on 17%, Restore Britain on 10%, and Labour on 14.6%. Add the three on the right there, and you get more than 55% of the vote. And that is substantial, because for 50 years, the left was larger but divided, while the Tories had the right all to themselves. Now it's the other way round. It took the left decades to figure out how, well, that if they vote tactically, they might not get into power if they didn't. That tactical vote result shows that in mostly small C Conservative villages like the one in Kent there, those people will now have to be lectured about welcoming the small boats, despite 55% of the electorate not wanting it, of course. So what is the issue on the right? Well, it can't be policies. All the right-wing parties want to deport illegal migrants, or want to seemingly prioritise growth, or want to cut the welfare state, or want to end mass migration. On the big issues, the right is broadly aligned. The difficulty here comes in the key word, trust. Reform voters don't trust the Tories on immigration. Tory voters don't trust reform on the economy. And Restore voters don't trust either of them. But right-wing tactical voting has happened before, hasn't it? Nigel Farage did the right thing and stood the Brexit Party down in 2019 whilst facing massive fallout, all to ensure Boris Johnson could thrash Jeremy Corbyn. And he won in a landslide. But then Boris let in millions of migrants and destroyed the trust of millions of right-wing voters in return, many who have now gone to reform and tell me regularly they will never vote Tory again. That is seemingly where a lot of this might have started. But what if the right did this at the next election and clubbed together? Well, a new website called Unite the Right UK shows if 100% of people on the right voted tactically, the left would be absolutely obliterated, Labour on something like 50 seats. Despite this, Reform UK Home Affairs spokesman Zia Yusuf has slammed the website and called it a Tory plot. So, the right probably is not going to unite, is it? Do you know what? Maybe it shouldn't. Maybe a clear winner will emerge, but only when I think the right have lost another election. Here's the reality. The left will vote tactically. We see it time and time again. They will be more than happy to vote Burnham where it matters and vote Polanski elsewhere. This will be Dover on repeat, seat after seat after seat. So get ready for another 5 years of Labour, because it looks like the differences between the parties on the right will not be healed anytime soon. Let's get the thoughts of my panel. Associate Comment Editor at The Telegraph, Poppy Coburn. Editorial Director at Guido Fawkes, Adam Cherry. And former Labour Minister, Bill Rammell. Now look, Adam, I'll start with you. Because you've been covering quite a lot, Guido, the splitting on the right here. And, you know, you get a lot of the inside gossip and what's going on behind the scenes. That's why I love reading Guido. And it's not a stretch. I don't think I'm wrong to say that the leaders of these parties genuinely dislike each other.
1: Yeah, I agree with a lot of what you said in your monologue there. It was bad enough when there were two parties fighting out on the right. Now there are three. And as you say, it's more about egos than it is about policy. You can fit a fag paper between them in many respects. Welfare reform, immigration. And the likes of Zia Yusuf, again, I'm just going to, I think you're basically spot on with your monologue, right? So the likes of Zia Yusuf, never going to forgive the Tories, even though he was one until relatively recently. Farage, I think he's slightly more savvy. And it wasn't that long ago that there was some sort of talk of an olive branch between Restore and Reform, but that quickly fell apart. Again, because it's all about egos. Who's going to make the concession? Who's going to stand down?
0: Yeah.
1: And in a battle of egos, I don't think anyone in this fight is inclined to step back. And also, don't forget, you know, if there's an early election, by which I mean within the next year, then I think they're in even more trouble, because they're not going to get their house in order in time.
0: Yeah.
1: And Labour benefits massively.
0: I think that's coming, and I think it's coming sooner than people think, because Andy Burnham realises he's never going to be more popular than he is today, and he's going to have to make even more difficult decisions. So I think that I do really believe, and I've been saying this for a while, you could get a snap election called as early as this year, which would be, you know, disaster for the right.
1: I think the most, I mean, this is slightly tangential, I think the most likely scenario is after the Casey review into welfare. I know we're talking about the right here, but in, you know, the broader context. So this budget is relatively steady as she goes, all about devolution. There's nothing massive on tax, or certainly they're not even giving the 3% on defence until 2030. Right? So none of that's in this budget. That's all next year. We're going to need tax rises to do it. Bang, there's the election. I need my mandate.
2: Yeah.
1: And the right aren't going to be, I don't think, going to be necessarily ready to respond.
0: And Poppy, the thing about the right is, I think Adam nailed it, it's an ego trip at the moment, isn't it?
3: I have to disagree with both of you, actually. I think there are very good reasons for why the right can't unite. You're correct on the grounds of policy, at least the stated policies. There's actually not that much difference between Reform, Restore and the Conservative Party, particularly on the big ticket issues like immigration. But I think it actually comes down to what is the vision of these parties for what they want the British state to look like. So for the Conservatives are the constitutional continuity party. Well, they are going to continue doing things in the same way they've been doing them for the last 100 or so years. They're going to have probably the same sort of people coming back into government. The relationship with Whitehall will remain functionally the same. Reform is completely different. I mean, if you listen to the things that have been coming out of Reform the last couple of months, particularly from Danny Kruger, they're saying we are fundamentally in the belief that this is the last election to save the country. We are going to smash our relationship with Whitehall and rebuild it brick by brick. We're going to govern from the House of Lords so we can get around Parliament. We are going to tear down brick by brick all of the Blairite constitutional reforms. I mean, it is a revolutionary pitch for government. And that's why I think to say that the Conservatives and Reform just need to suck it up and get along is wrong. Yeah. They have a fundamental different vision of what the country is.
0: That's very true.
3: The Reform thinks Britain is broken. The Conservative Party thinks, oh, well, there's some bad things that have happened, but fundamentally Britain's going to be okay. We just need to make a few tweaks. That is a massive difference in opinion.
0: I guess that's that comes down almost to sort of an ideological difference at this point, doesn't it?
3: Yes. Yeah.
0: And that's difficult, isn't it? It's difficult to reconcile that because, of course, Nigel Farage can't go around and go, well, the Tories did some bad things, but most of it's okay. They do have to differentiate.
3: And the Tories need Reform to make a deal with them much more than Reform need the Conservatives to make a deal with them.
0: Do you think so?
3: Yes, absolutely. I mean, let's just say there was a snap election right now. The Conservatives would be the weakest position that they have ever been in their entire history. Maybe Reform would not have enough votes to actually get a majority, but that does not mean that the Conservative Party isn't the one that's ultimately going to be the minority in any future coalition.
0: Interesting. Bill, I'll put this to you because your party has been in the weeds before. It's after Blair left office, successive elections, successive leaders. You almost had an identity crisis with Corbyn. You bounced back quickly with Starmer and you won an election. But it takes time. It takes a very long time to bounce back after a huge defeat, similar to the ones the Tories have just faced. The public don't forget quickly once you've come out of office. How likely do you think it is that the Tories and Reform might look at the state of play and go, will the public forgive us? On the right, at least, will the brights of British politics forgive us if we don't come together now and try to sort out our differences in order to stop Labour governing again? As best apolitical as you can be, I guess, Bill.
4: Always apolitical.
0: Not rubbish.
4: I slightly disagree with Poppy about the relative strength of the Tories and Reform, because what you're underestimating is incumbency. And there are 121 Tory MPs who are in place.
3: Hasn't affected local election results, though, has it?
4: No. But it's very different when it comes to a general election. And you've got a sitting member of Parliament who's campaigning for re-election. And you know, Reform have got 5 seats. So I think the relative strength is significantly apart. But look, I was looking at the latest opinion poll this morning that gave Labour a 4% lead. But what was fascinating is the country is split.
0: Yes.
4: You put the 3 left parties, it's 48% of the vote. You put the 3 right parties, it's 47% of the vote. But within that, the right is viscerally split.
0: Yes.
4: There is real loathing between the 3 political parties. And in contrast, we have seen in successive by-elections in Caerphilly, in Gorton and Denton, in Makerfield, in the Manchester mayoral by-election, really aggressive tactical voting, who was best placed, bluntly, to stop Reform. And actually, it's a bit more complicated than that, because there's some evidence that some centrist Tories will vote Labour to stop to stop Reform. So, you know, I think there has been a burn and bounce in the polls. And in this fractured political system, Labour only needs to get to 32, 33% of the vote, and it could be in line for another landslide.
0: Well, I would even argue, perhaps, that you don't really need to get those numbers anymore. And I think for Burnham, I've been saying this, the audience watching this show regularly will know, and you may have heard me say this as well, Bill, but Adam, my theory is that it would actually be quite good for Burnham not to have a massive majority. And it would also be, because they come with a lot of trouble, as we've seen with Boris, as we've seen successively when there's massive majorities. It's not the Blair years. It's not the Blair years. What would be very beneficial to Andy Burnham is a Lib-Lab coalition where he can maybe get an EU referendum out of them and go, why don't we put the blame for an EU referendum on you guys? Why don't we put electoral reform on you guys? Then they can wash their hands and say, it's a Liberal Democrat pledge. We have to do it.
1: I mean, you can't be too clever by half on these things, but I do see the logic in it. You know, if you have a massive majority that's so shallow, you only need to see the last couple of years to as evidence of how that can play out. I don't know. I think his best position being a Lib-Lab coalition, well, they'll extract a heavy price. Yeah. Mm. They'll remember what it was like last time, and they'll want more control and more goodies. Mm. So, I mean, that's the absolute horror show, but, you know.
0: It could be a lot worse than that, Adam.
3: On the tactical voting, though, I think the thing that this is something that progressive campaigners are very aware of, it would be the Stop Nigel Farage election, which is one of the reasons why doing a coalition with the Tories would be incredibly dangerous and, in my opinion, quite foolish for reform, because at the moment they have the position which is, we are the party that the establishment hates. We stand for against all these other things these parties want. We're not standing for that. We want a complete rebuilding of Britain from the ground up because we think it's broken. Well, if you then do a deal with the Conservative Party, knowing that taking on lots of Tory defectors has already hurt them quite significantly in the polls and arguably might be responsible for them flatlining in the last couple of months, does that not just kill them off? Doesn't that energy go to restore then?
0: Well, interestingly, really while we're talking exactly about this, just put up some polling that's been done on this very, very issue, because there was some really interesting stuff here. There you go. But the story of this polling shows basically that reform could lose as many voters as they gained by doing a deal with the Conservatives, because there are a lot of reform voters who could, and as I said in my monologue, speaking to them myself, tell me that this would be an absolute disaster for them. They think they've opened the doors to too many Tories as it is. A lot of them believe that. That's why a lot of them went to Restore in the end. But they do believe, and it seems from this polling, Bill, that actually reform voters don't necessarily want to do a deal with the Tories.
4: I think that's true, and it's already happening. I mean, you know, reform are down from, what, 33, 34% in the polls, heading towards 20% in the last year. And, you know, there is real infighting going, and I was reading a blog by Matt Goodwin, who's a presenter on this channel, last week, really attacking the critics of Zia Youssef, because, and his analysis is, it started going wrong for reform when they were taking on board all these ex-Tory politicians. And I think that has contributed to their nosedive in the polls.
0: When it comes to reform and the Tories, and now there is a lot of crossover. There's a lot of ex-Tory party members who went to reform. And I think a lot of them, when I speak to them, would say, actually, we do need to unite the right. I think Jacob Rees-Mogg, who, again, presenter on this channel, obviously former Tory MP himself, wants to do a deal because he believes that the Conservative Church can be broad and that it can be maintained. Is he wrong to think that?
1: Possibly not. I think there's a 20% sort of block of reform voters who, we were talking about trust, they simply will not go back to Tories and they won't tolerate them because that trust has been irrevocably destroyed. There's perhaps another single-digit percentage who are wavering on the right and who would welcome some sort of deal. Mm. But I mean, the thing is that they were damned if they do and they're damned if they didn't, because they had to accept some of these Tories within the, you know, the top
0: the
1: levels of
0: the party.
1: Because
0: the press at the
1: no experience, no policy, no understanding of Whitehall. They needed some of these characters. They're not going to accept any more now anyway, but they'd probably reach their limit by the time they impose that deadline.
3: I know that there are lots of Tories within the Conservative Party who still believe that there might be some kind of deal that will happen with reform at some point in the future, and for that reason are not leaving the Conservative Party. If they were led to believe that there is never, ever, ever going to be a deal done with the Conservatives, some of the people left in the Conservative Party who are on the right of the party might actually try and make that move over.
0: But
3: I think while the question is open, I mean, to be fair, it's not as if reform have really kept it open. I think they've been very, very firm in their public statements.
1: Yeah, no, they've
3: And again, the Tories have much more reason to want this to happen than otherwise. This is existential for their party.
0: Really?
3: Every single time there's a local election that's been happening with the Tories, it has been devastating for them. And
0: They did win an election up in Aberdeenshire.
3: Because of tactical voting. Mm. It was a very bizarre, non-representative... The Conservatives aren't a national party anymore. They are dead nationally.
0: Okay. One word each. Can the right win a general election called in the next year, Adam?
1: Oh, probably not.
0: Poppy?
3: Yes.
4: No.
0: Bill? Mm. There you go. What do you think at home? gbnews.com/ your say. Read some of your comments out. And I have to say hello to Wendy. I met a GB News viewer on my way into work. Lovely, lovely family. Thank you very much for watching GB News. We know you love the channel. So I hope you're having a lovely day, Wendy. In the meantime, let's get a Great British giveaway. 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
2: 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UK only. Entrance must be 18 or over. Lines close at 4 p.m. on the 23rd of October. We may call the winner live after all entry routes have closed. Please check the closing time if listening or watching on demand. Good luck.
0: Right, coming up at 10 o'clock, Birmingham has declared a fatwa on England's flag. But before that...
5: Yo, it's me, Ali G. I've been gone for 20 years. For over a year, me let the cameras follow me everywhere.
0: That's the new... I'm getting encouraged to do some bad things there. The new Ali G movie is being cancelled by a large cinema chain for being too offensive after a far-left backlash. We're going to have a head-to-head on that next.
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0: channel.
1: You're going to want to stay tuned, trust me. Welcome back to Alex Armstrong Tonight. Ali G is back in the house.
2: Yo, it's me, Ali G. I've been gone for 20 years. For over a year, me let the cameras follow me everywhere. Well, good advice on starting a family.
3: What kind of father do you want to be?
2: Thinking absent.
1: I grew up watching Ali G. I know so many of you would have watched that TV show back in its heyday. And of course, the movie too. But Sacha Baron Cohen's infamous character is set for a grand return in October. But you might not be able to go and see it. Many have taken to social media to accuse Sacha Baron Cohen or his character Ali G wearing fake dreadlocks and a Rastafarian hat of being an outdated and racist caricature. News Corp, a media monitoring platform, has now started a campaign urging cinemas around the world to refuse to screen the film, and UK chain Picture House Cinemas has already said it will do exactly that. Many prominent Muslim commentators, such as those from Five Pillars, have accused Baron Cohen, of course, of ridiculing Muslims because of the character's ambiguous origins. Get ridiculous, isn't it? Meanwhile, the lead actor preempted the backlash, writing on X as the trailer was released, "In an age where a comedian's career can be ended by a single un-PC joke, I thought I'd play it safe and bring this guy back." So, is this a prime example of cancel culture tarnishing a British icon? Joining me this evening is Green Party activist Ashok Kumar and comedian Jonathan Cogan. Good evening, you two. Ashok, let's start with you. Come on, what do you think?
4: Look, I think that part of the story here is the cancellation, or the not cancellation, but Picture House didn't say it was a result of this. They said, "We have no plans of showing it." I mean, this is deeply unfunny and outdated. It's just kind of undignified. The man's like nearly 60 years old, playing a character or a caricature of someone who didn't exist in any kind of popular imaginary since the 90s. Many people, anyone under 60, won't find this particularly funny. And that's the reason. It's a business decision. Well, most people who aren't like boomers in character, not necessarily of age, would not necessarily find this funny. But it's also the totality of Sacha Baron Cohen's history. You know, he has a history of playing into these kind of caricatures of, you know, Borat, into these kind of oversexed, barbaric caricatures of Muslims, or even in The Dictator. And it would be okay if he wasn't a snowflake himself. Just 6 months ago, he was crying about all the anti-Semitism when he's making profits off of racist caricatures. And he's also, you know, lots of people have pointed out that he supported the mass murder of children in Gaza. That's also feeding into the fact that people don't really like him. So it's not just this movie, it's also the totality of his comedic past.
1: Okay, Jonathan, what do you think of that?
5: Well, I think we've seen the real issue come up, or at least the perceived real issue. So it's not about Ali G then. It's about the fact that he's Jewish. Is that right? That's kind of what I heard.
4: Wait, are you saying all Jewish people? I'm sorry, that's quite racist.
5: Sorry,
4: should support the mass murder of children? Is that what you suggested?
1: One at a time.
4: Is that the suggestion?
5: I actually didn't really get
4: that's a direct violation of the IHRA,
5: Could you say your point again? Because you said a lot.
4: I made no comment about him being Jewish.
1: Let me step in for a second. We've got a big radio audience, and I know they want to hear what you have to say. So, Jonathan, you carry on, and if you want to pass a comment to Ashok, I'll stop you from talking. But go on, Jonathan.
5: So, I mean, I suppose my point is that I don't think Ali G should be cancelled from cinemas. Of course, these are private businesses. If they don't want to show the film, that's absolutely their prerogative. And if people don't want to support these people, that's absolutely fine. If they don't want to go to these cinemas who don't show these films, that's, of course, up to them. Personally, do I find Ali G funny? Absolutely. Do I think there's a racial component to it? Yes. Do I think it could be considered offensive? Sometimes. But I think he rides the line well. I think a lot of comedy rides that line, and you're not going to like everything. There's comedy that I find offensive. Do I want to cancel it? No, I don't. As a comedian, I think it's important to allow these kind of, attempts at art. And you might not like all art, and that's fine. But as a very liberal person, I just don't think we should be cancelling artists. Surely you agree?
1: Ashok, over to you.
4: Of course I agree. I don't think we should be canceling artists. But the difference is the people that have been canceled. Good that we agree. The people that have been canceled here consistently are people like Cenk Uygur and Hasan Piker, who simply for criticizing the state of Israel were banned from the country. So the people that are actually being the people that are actually being canceled aren't people like Sacha Baron Cohen. People don't have to go see his film. Just like you said, businesses can choose not to play him, and people can say this is deeply offensive. You know, but I. Of course, people should be cancelled.
1: Well, Jen, I'll put this to you, Ashok. What,

0: What about things like white chicks back in the day? I thought that was absolutely hilarious, right? And I thought white chicks was brilliant. Two very big black guys playing white women is absolutely hilarious. I was not offended once by the fact that it was portraying a stereotype of two white girls, right? Is it really, is it just a bit silly to be offended by this stuff, Ashok?
1: Look, I think that it's not all color, face, or whatever is the same. So I think they definitely put some like tan blush. Yeah, I think so. I think it like in the Gandhi film. I'll tell you right now, the Gandhi film from the 1980s. He definitely was browned up a little bit. But there isn't a history of that caricature like there has been with black people, because you had minstrel shows particularly in American history, but American culture is kind of globalized, and it's precisely that reproduction of that culture, that caricature, that is, has been pointed out as the problem. I don't think all things are equal. Like, there isn't a historical like caricature of white chicks. I'm not like, this movie, I don't remember, it's like from 30 years ago, the Marlon Wayans film, but I'm not saying it is or isn't offensive, but there isn't that same history. And when there isn't that same history, there isn't the same sorts of things that it's reproducing. The prejudice is reproducing. Okay.
0: Jonathan, do you think it's because do you take that argument? Do you accept that argument that Ashok's making?
2: That white chicks are 30 years old.
0: Well, I think Ashok was making the point that there is blackface in history that was deemed racist, and therefore portraying blackface in 2026 is worse than portraying perhaps whiteface.
2: Yeah, I can understand the argument. I think I probably even would agree with it. But I would say that Ali G isn't necessarily doing that. In fact, I'd say he's not doing that. He's taking the mick out of your Tim Westwood types, who are the people who are trying to adopt these, I guess, sort of urban mannerisms when, they're embarrassing themselves doing it. So it's a pastiche of that. Well, that's at least how the character's portrayed all over, history. That's what he says about it. Whether or not he's lying and it's all just a big excuse just so he can do blackface, well, maybe, but I don't know the content of his mind. I assume it's not. He says it's not, but, we can read into it as ungenerously as we want to, but, I don't personally.
0: Ashok, I think when I look back at comedy, one of the things that when I was growing up, I'm 35, when I was growing up in the 90s and the early 2000s, we had things like Little Britain, where they would portray every single stereotype. It wasn't just black people, it was white people, it was gay people, it was women, it was people with mental health disorders. It was everything. Everybody got a little bit slammed. But part of that actually, in some ways, drew people together to collectively laugh at our stereotypes. And I think in some ways, it diffused a bit of that cultural tension. I don't remember even discussing or having, there was no problems with racism when I was growing up. And things like Ali G were really popular back then, but everyone watched it and everyone loved it. Have we not just made political issues out of things that perhaps don't need to be?
1: Look, I think that it's, we have to ask ourselves why certain kinds of caricatures are acceptable and other caricatures aren't. Like, I certainly don't think it would be acceptable, or not even acceptable, I think there would be justified criticism if there was a black face some character who was playing into Jewish tropes or Jewish stereotypes, and people should be critical of that. I mean, certainly they were when, for example, The Passion of the Christ came out, the Mel Gibson film, it did portray Jews in this kind of caricature and reproduce certain sort of tropes.
2: I'm just saying
1: this was in a popular... Yeah, a comedy doesn't mean that everything goes out the door, right? And it's legitimate not to necessarily say people shouldn't play those or people shouldn't have access to them. Certainly they should, but the criticisms can still stand, right? So I don't think we should ban any of these things, but it's certainly like, for example, Ali G says, or Sacha Baron Cohen says that Ali G is a caricature of someone who's trying to act a certain way. That might be true. I can't read into his mind, but it's how it's read by the public. And it certainly might be read when you're saying, oh, this guy is an absentee father. Is playing who's like wearing Rasta clothing and sounding like a Jamaican. It can sound, it's even if his intention is a certain way, it's read in a different way by a mass public. And ultimately, it's the public that decides. If this film fails and doesn't do well, then it's like an indication that, maybe society was different in the 90s and it's moved on from that. And that's possible.
2: All right, gentlemen. Let the market decide.
0: There you go. Let the market decide. Ashok, Jonathan, thank you both very much for joining me on this Saturday evening. Always a pleasure, gents. Frank here on Your Sisters. Alex, if left-wingers have tried to ban the Ali G film, it must be really good. I can't wait to see it. So there you go. Coming up at 10 p.m, Birmingham City Council has declared a fatwa on England's flag. But next... it's ever-growing, the situation there in Ceuta, where citizens have taken matters into their own hands and have burnt down a shanty town on one of the beaches. That's next.
3: I hope we haven't forgotten anything.
4: Travel insurance. I tick that box.
3: Yeah, but remember what you forgot last year.
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6: Like the UK, it's now cool and showery across France following a remarkable summer there. Fine elsewhere throughout Europe, but it's going to be less hot in Italy and very breezy through the Greek islands, which is typical for the time of year. The heat is relenting across Italy, but still hot and sunny, mid-30s likely. And across Iberia, certainly not as hot as it's been at times this summer. Plenty of fine and long spells of sunshine expected through the weekend and beyond.
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20: I've been in Westminster for a long time, but I know that though power may be here, its effect on people's lives is across the whole of the country. We may be where rules are made, but it's where they're implemented that matters. Join me, Jacob Rees-Mogg, for forthright and frank discussion on where Britain has come from, where it's going, and where it will end up. That's State of the Nation, Monday to Thursday, 8 to 9 o'clock. Vox Populi, Vox Dei.
21: Britain is not just a geographical expression. 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
0: Welcome back, everybody. Lots of you writing in your thoughts about Ali G. Lots of you saying you remember it. Linda Varney sending me a message saying Ali G's the best. There you go. Right, what do you think? Moving on, though, because this is it's captured the world, hasn't it, really? Because furious residents in the Spanish enclave of Ceuta have torched a makeshift migrant camp as tensions continue to rise after the invasion of more than 70,000 people from across the border with Morocco. Yeah, on your screens, you can see there right now demonstrators throwing migrants' possessions into the sea and a makeshift settlement there, set alight and just destroyed, basically. Well, it took a while, but the Spanish government finally apologised to the residents of Ceuta earlier this week, and Prime Minister Pedro Sanchez is now even planning to reform migration and asylum laws. But what happened to the glory of open borders, eh? What happened to the glory of, you know, allowing all the migrants in and giving them citizenship? It's backfired massively. Between 5,000 and 8,000 migrants remain currently in the enclave. And who has the Foreign Minister of Spain blamed for this crisis? Well, he pointed the finger at Elon Musk and conservative mega influencers for using digital platforms to spread disinformation. Well, joining me now is Spanish lawyer and political analyst Ricardo Ruiz de la Serna. Thank you very much, Ricardo. Thank you very much for joining me this evening. Ricardo, look, the scenes we've seen in Ceuta of people taking matters into their own hands, why has it got to that stage?
1: Well, thanks for having me. There are several reasons. The first one is that it was an operation. The immigrants were sent to Ceuta. They were taken in lorries with the help of Moroccan authorities. They crossed the border, and once they were in the border, they really overwhelmed the Spanish resources at the border. The policemen, the civil guards, even the army were overwhelmed by an influx of 70, 80,000 people. Most of them have gone back to Morocco, but in the city today, there are around 10,000. This means that social resources, security problems have been orchestrated and artificially created. The images that we are seeing here are the reaction of the people of Ceuta that have been abandoned by the socialist government.
0: And the police...
1: No aid...
0: Ricardo, last weekend, just sorry to interrupt you. Last weekend, I was giving an update on this situation to British people because, you know, we haven't seen mass media report on what the fallout of all this is. And I think it's important that people understand this, particularly in the context of the illegal migration crisis, which we're all suffering here. Absolutely. Everywhere in Europe, including the UK. But the police, you can see there on the beaches, stood by. Do you think that was appropriate for them to be doing that?
1: Of course not. The thing is that the people in Ceuta are desperate. NGOs from countries like Germany or France, supported by globalist organizations, have moved to Ceuta, not to help the people in Ceuta, but to help the immigrants. They have been provided with cell phones. They have been provided with knowledge to prepare small explosive devices like hand grenades. They have attacked the army and the police. What we are seeing here is a kind of destabilization that we have seen also in countries like Poland, like Lithuania, like the cases in England and in the United Kingdom, when people are reacting because they are abandoned by the authorities. Moreover, not only abandoned, the authorities are supporting and encouraging the people that are already there. They are not providing humanitarian relief for their own citizens. They're providing humanitarian relief for illegal immigrants.
0: Ricardo, what do you think the fallout of all of this will be for the West in general, this crisis?
1: It's difficult to say, Alex, because on one hand, there is an obvious reaction in Europe, in the United Kingdom, and in other countries as well. The Colombian president, has declared an open offensive against illegal immigration in Colombia. It's something that is happening in the Western countries, in the Americas, in Western Europe, in Central Europe, in the Mediterranean European countries, and the people are reacting. This is, let's say, the bright side. Patriots are waking up.
0: It's...
1: On the dark side, there is a whole industry of illegal immigration. And there is a moral confusion between human rights and acceptance of an invasion and acceptance of the replacement of populations. And this is what we are risking in Europe, in the United Kingdom, and in other countries.
0: Well, thank you for joining me tonight. Yeah, thank you for joining me to give your thoughts on this tonight, Ricardo. It's very important we hear from Spanish people about this issue. So thank you for coming on to the show tonight. Genuinely appreciate it. I've got the rest of my panel in the studio here, and I'd like to get their thoughts on this. Bill, I'll start with you. The scenes in Ceuta are shocking. You know, I don't endorse any violence against any individual group of people here in this country or anywhere else around the world. But Ricardo hits on a point there. He says that people feel abandoned. And we showed the scenes last week of what was going on in Ceuta. And there was, you know, this shanty camp, so that enclave is a small place, and it has been entirely transformed by people who will refuse to leave, who were not welcome there in the first place. What do you make of the scenes you've seen?
2: Well, I mean, look, by no stretch of the imagination is this the finest hour for the Spanish government. There was, you know, the history of this is there was a misinterpreted Supreme Court ruling that gave the impression that Moroccans could go into Ceuta. There's frankly some political shenanigans going on with the Moroccans effectively waving people through because of the relationship between Spain and Algeria. The numbers have gone down significantly. It was 72,000, it's about 5,000 now. But I have to say, the crisis is being stoked by far-right parties in Spain. The Vox, Viva Vox party. I mean, I came across today, a local member of parliament actually said migrants should be hunted down one by one. The right in politics used to believe in the rule of law and, you know, decent standards and being opposed to utter criminality. That's not the language of a party that supports that.
4: When 82,000 people cross over in one day and 5,000 of them remain, I think normal standards don't necessarily apply. I mean, I think really this is a form of asymmetric warfare. I'm not sure you can just call it a migrant crossing because of the scale of the problem and the scale that still exists right now. Like, to have 5,000 people still being there and have no assurance that this may not happen again. I mean, for all we know, it can happen again. In fact, it's happening all across Europe. Just look at the border from Belarus, which is regularly being used, again, as a form of asymmetric warfare from Russia and its allies, using migrants as a way to attack European member states. So it is actually something that you need to have a better preparation for, and almost like the idea of left-right politics isn't the right framing for this, because the people who are living within this region, they are essentially under attack.
0: And I think to add to that as well, the report that we did on this last week, I'll put this to you, Adam. We reported a Reuters report, about the rapes that were going on. 15 rapes in the space of a few weeks. Four of those were young boys. Underage boys. The rest were young women, most likely underage, what we understand. Some of them even migrants themselves. And these sorts of things, when people see and hear that, they wonder who on earth is staying in Ceuta. Not the people that have come and gone. They've done enough damage. But then we've now got to deal with a rape crisis that never would be anything like this for the size of the city they have.
17: Well, what do you say to that? 5,000 in an enclave that small is still an enormous, enormous problem. Like you say, we don't know who they are. And there's clearly still a large enough number to cause significant issues, particularly in this area. And like Poppy said, how do you stop this from happening again? This is a real warning signal. I mean, it's not too late, but for the people living there, it's come home to them already. But everyone else looking at their screens should see this and think, right, okay, it happened there, it can happen elsewhere.
0: Yeah, I think we're very lucky in this country to be where we are, and it's not good here. I know that with the Channel crossings, it's not good at all. However, being on the border with some of those countries must be absolutely atrocious to live in. It must be a terrifying situation at this point. Anyway, look, coming up at 10 o'clock, Birmingham City Council, well, they've declared a fatwa on England's flag, it seems. But next, former Home Secretary Sir James Cleverly. Well, he's quit Shadow Cabinet in a position to run for London Mayor. We're going to find out what our panel thinks about that.
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20: I've been in Westminster for a long time, but I know that though power may be here, its effect on people's lives is across the whole of the country. We may be where rules are made, but it's where they're implemented that matters. 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
0: Well, former Home Secretary James Cleverly, well, he's quit the shadow cabinet in a bid to run for London mayor. An opinion piece published in the Times today, he wrote this: Andy Burnham treats London as a cash cow, somewhere to tax, regulate, raid and blame. His government has taken hundreds of millions of pounds from London council budgets. Well, polling from earlier this month suggests that Londoners may view Mr. Cleverly simply as part of Tory failure and would prefer a candidate who hasn't had years of experience in Westminster. Well, Reform UK's candidate isn't scared.
40: Labour, according to the latest poll, he's going to have to try and beat me first. And I'm not really worried about James, because Londoners have had a government that James was in for the past 14 years. I don't think they want the same.
0: Interesting stuff. Well, let me put it to my panel here. Poppy, interesting move from James Cleverly. What do you make of it?
41: Well, my immediate reaction to it was, this is kind of good news for Kemi. I mean, she has strengthened her position, obviously, in the last couple of months, particularly with the Tories seeming to, if not rebound in the polls, at least not look as disastrous and kind of stem the flow of people out of the party. James Cleverly was supposed to be her main rival. I mean, the main rival left in the party, obviously, you know what happened to Robert Jenrick. Mm. He's now within Reform UK. So him now running to be the London mayor is quite an interesting position. It also tells you, Cleverly is an ambitious man. He must believe that the Tories have at least some shot of winning the London mayor election. And he's not entirely wrong, because the London race is quite strange. It's kind of reflective of our national politics in that it's pretty divided. Mm. I can absolutely see a situation where the Greens and the Labour are going head to head, and it allows a Tory candidate to slip through in a way that it might be a little bit more difficult Reform to lead, just because they are a bit more right on, and we all know what London's like.
0: Yeah, that's really interesting. The green surge in London has been quite significant. Adam, what do you make of it all?
17: Well, I think Cleverly is probably the Tories' best shot. He's got the national profile, he's got the experience, he's got a kind of easy charm that is probably palatable to wavering voters who probably sit sort of on the outskirts of London towards the M25. He might mop up some of that vote. Mm. It'll be interesting to see what happens on the Labour side as well. Does Khan stand for a fourth term? He's in the House of Lords now. He might have other ambitions or, you know, other ideas. So who fills that spot if he doesn't stand? Is it Dawn Butler? Is it David Lammy, who's of course no longer in cabinet? So it is a very interesting race. Mm. A very interesting race. You mentioned some polling there about, you know, I think voters wanting someone with a sort of outsider profile, bubble. Not this Westminster insider. I am hearing that you'll have at least one more announcement or candidacy from the Tories at their conference, which is in a couple of weeks' time.
0: Interesting. Oh, very, very. You go hear it here first on the show. Thank you for that, Adam. I'll ask you more about that in the break. Bill, you're a bit more cynical about this move.
1: Yeah, well, I've actually got some time for James Cleverly. He's got that underrated virtue of speaking human, and I think that comes across for him as a politician. But I don't think he would be making this move at all if he thought there was any chance that the Tories were going to win the next general election. Mm. And I think it is a long-term bet to raise his profile, to run, I don't think he can win in London, but to run a good campaign and then probably to seek to replace Kemi Badenoch after the next general election. But also, my point about the Tories can't and won't win in London, you will know from my comments on this programme, I'm not the greatest Sadiq Khan fan. Mm-hmm. But even with him, if he stood again, there was a poll a couple of weeks ago saying that he would easily win, in part because in London, like other mayoral elections, it's supplementary vote.
0: Yep.
1: So even if the Greens and Labour did fight it out on second preferences, whoever was in first place would come.
0: We'll get all those votes. Mm-hmm. Yeah, really, really interesting stuff there. I do think it's a clever play by Mr. Cleverly. I think he always wanted that top job. And this, again, I think maybe he was going to get reshuffled into a bad gig. I think housing wasn't very good for him. I think he probably wants something a bit bigger, having been one of the top dogs in office before. So we'll see if it plays out for James Cleverly. Final thoughts, do you think he can win London, Poppy?
41: I mean, I wouldn't bet on it, but I mean, there's certainly a chance. I mean, I do think you're correct. Unfortunately, Labour have kind of stitched up the voting system so they continue winning despite being rubbish at governing London. But, you know, never bet on against a strange result from happening.
0: All right, there we go. All right, listen, tell me what you think at home. gbnews.com/yoursay. Coming up next, though, Birmingham City Council has declared a fatwa on England's flag. Do not miss it. That's coming up next on Alex Armstrong Tonight here on the People's Channel, GB News.
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3: Good evening. Welcome to a GB News weather update from the Met Office. The heavy rain that we've seen today will be clearing, and then tomorrow brings a day of sunny spells and frequent blustery showers that will ease for most of us as we go through Monday. So two areas of low pressure dominating, one that's clearing its way north and eastwards through this evening and overnight. So any thunderstorms, heavy spells of rain will clear their way towards the North Sea. So many places across England and Wales turning somewhat drier. A different story for Northern Ireland and Scotland, especially Western Scotland, we'll see a band of rain, heavy at times, especially over the hills. Lows of 13 to up to 17 degrees to start Sunday morning. So a damp start to Sunday morning across Scotland, especially western areas and the south of Scotland, where we could see some heavy spells of rain. Drier the further north that you go. Across Northern Ireland, there will be some bright spells to start the day, and across the Midlands, across East Anglia and the south east of England, largely dry with some sunshine coming in through the morning. But from the west, we will start to see showers moving through. So the band of rain across Scotland will clear its way north and eastwards, turning a little bit drier for the south of Scotland into the afternoon. But from the west, low pressure moves in, bringing a rash of showers across Northern Ireland, much of western parts of Wales, southwest England and into northwestern England. Drier with sunnier spells at the further southeast that you go, with highs here of 23 degrees. As we go through Bank Holiday Monday, then the area of low pressure clears its way through. We'll see some brightness to start across eastern areas. Out to the west, again, further showers, but a ridge of higher pressure does start toppling in to help cap off some of those showers as we go into the afternoon. Further spells of rain and showers across the northern half on Tuesday, with temperatures around average.
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0: Good evening, it's 10 o'clock. I'm Alex Armstrong. Tonight. Yes, Birmingham City Council are being dubbed as traitors by Elon Musk, overtaking their English flag ban to the High Court. And
26: look, you know, to do a pact with people, you've got to think, I'm going to shake your hand and you're an honourable person. After the betrayal, post the 2019 election, we do not believe them to be honourable.
0: Why should the right unite? Maybe it's better just to fight it out to the death, but what are the consequences of doing that? And citizens of Ceuta have taken matters into their own hands and have burned down a shanty settlement on a beach. Also,
40: according to the latest poll, he's going to have to try and beat me first.
0: I'm going to bring you all the latest reaction as Sir James Cleverly steps away from Conservative shadow cabinet to run against, we think, Sadiq Khan for London mayor. And of course, I'm going to bring you all of Sunday's front pages, including the Sunday Express that leaves with this: free condoms dish out to asylum seekers. And a classic British Saturday Night TV show is coming back. find out what it is very shortly. I've also got my stellar panel with me tonight, Associate Comment Editor at The Telegraph, Poppy Coburn, Editorial Director at Guido Fawkes, Adam Cherry, and former Labour Minister Bill Rammel. Massive hour coming your way. Oh, and in preparation for Notting Hill Carnival, the Met Police have taken to TikTok.

0: Birmingham City Council has declared a fatwa on England's flag. Well, traitors, those are the words of Elon Musk describing the biggest council in Britain, who's going to the High Court to stop people hanging the St. George's cross from lampposts. They claim that the priority is community cohesion and public safety. If Birmingham City Council is successful, it would mean that putting an English flag up near roads without its permission would be a breach of a court order, meaning that activists would be in contempt of court, face unlimited fines, or up to 2 years in prison. This is the same Birmingham City Council where they raised the Pakistani flag for Pakistan's Independence Day and even the Somali one. It's the same Birmingham City Council whose cabinet members are lobbying the Pakistani government.
1: I just want to give a message to the government of Pakistan and to the people of Kashmir. For too long, the people of Kashmir have fought hard for good governance, for respect, and for fair and equal distribution of services.
0: Yeah, and the people of Birmingham have fought hard to have their bins collected, haven't they? This is also the same Birmingham City Council that lights up the library in Pakistani colours.
2: पाकिस्तान की आज़ादी के जश्न मनाने का आगाज बर्मिंगम में भी हो चुका है मैं मौजूद हूँ इस वक्त बर्मिंगम की मोस्ट आइकॉनिक बिल्डिंग यानी कि बर्मिंगम लाइब्रेरी के
0: 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What would the outcome of that be? Well, this week, we also learned that the Home Office civil servants were given a safe space meeting over the so-called misuse of the St. George's Cross. One of them asked, "Am I in danger?" supposedly. Another one called the flag triggering. They should all just be sacked. You can't work in the Home Office and be afraid of our flag, surely. In my opinion, this is about teaching English people that their own flag is the one identity they can't show in public and that you are racist if you do so. It's an attack on our national pride, an attack on our identity, and more pandering to foreign interests who clearly have no love for England, do they? If our flag offends you so much, then it's really simple, just leave England. Let's get the thoughts of my panel. Associate comment editor at The Telegraph, Poppy Coburn's here. Editorial director of Guido Fawkes, Adam Cherry, and former Labour Minister, Bill Rammell. Adam, I'll start with you.
3: Yeah.
0: I mean, it's like week after week, there's another ridiculous flag story. You know, they're everywhere, these flags. I've seen them. Some of them look absolutely beautiful. Some of them look a bit rotten, I think. You know, I do think that we should have respect and pride in the English flag. But we can't be in a situation where multiple councils, including Birmingham City Council, that clearly loves a flag, would never take the Palestine flag down, would they? But as soon as the St. George's Cross goes up, a flag they should feel proud of,
3: yeah,
0: it's a problem.
3: Well, that's obviously ridiculous on its face, but Birmingham City Council is just full of clowns anyway. I mean, Birmingham City Council was basically declared bankrupt a couple of years ago. And I think in the last 2 years, I've seen their council tax rise by 17.5%. They say they're no longer bankrupt, fantastic, but they still have to raise their council tax by the maximum amount. So the residents of the council have got plenty to be worrying about rather than this nonsense. This is just we hear that, like I said, we hear this all the time. It's just so tedious. Can you not focus on the real problems, which is that, what, there were rats in the streets for a while because they
0: rats
3: couldn't get the
0: size of cats?
3: Rats the size of cats, right? This is a terribly, terribly run council. You didn't need this to prove it, but it is effectively it's like the cherry on top.
0: Yeah, it is. Poppy, I just get really frustrated when I see this stuff because I think our country is such a great country. England has given so much to so many people. And as soon as it comes to the flag, and this has been going on for, it's not just now, it's obviously at its peak now, but it's been going on for decades. People afraid of the English flag. We've seen politicians talk about it in the past. Emily Thornberry once complaining about a man with a white van with an England flag in it. I mean, what is this hate, this distaste for our flag?
4: I think you refer to it in your monologue, which is that there's something very very disturbing that Birmingham, or at least the local government of Birmingham, seems to find our national flag to be in some way foreign to them and offensive, yeah. and something that they actually have to control the placement of. Because I know some people will say, well, you know, they haven't asked for permission to put these flags up, so they'll try and turn it into a procedural argument. That's not right. If you actually look into the origin of this dispute, it's because Birmingham City refused to officially place the English flag. This is how this argument actually started out. It was the reaction then of protesters afterwards, who I think rightly were very offended that their national flag can be placed there. And let's not forget, as you again mentioned, when there are national diaspora groups putting their flag of their home countries up in front of our buildings, I don't just think that's a, oh, this is a nice commemoration of a foreign country. I think this is them saying, I feel more loyalty to this country than I do to the country that I'm currently resident in. It's, and it's something we should be very concerned about.
0: It certainly feels that way to me. And I see this pandering time and time again. I mean, one of their cabinet members of Birmingham City Council there, lobbying on TikTok to the Pakistani government. What on earth?
4: It's not the first time that's happened.
0: No, it's not.
4: But including MPs who are currently sitting in the Houses of Parliament are lobbying towards the Pakistani government to build an airport.
0: Yes, I mean, the Kashmir airport.
4: In what universe is that an appropriate thing? I mean, we also have local councillors who will quit their local council job to run for a council position in a foreign government. Mm. And they think that's completely acceptable to do so. And why wouldn't they? Because I think the message has been from national government for some years that that's a completely acceptable thing to do.
0: And totally bonkers, all of that stuff. And if I had time to put it all in what I was saying earlier, I would have done, but you guys have elevated that quite nicely. Bill, this is getting ridiculous, isn't it? It's a flag. And actually, are these councils just actually reinvigorating the battle by doing this sort of stuff? Surely this is beyond the remit of a council to act and to worry about these sorts of things. When they, as Adam correctly said, went bankrupt, had a bin strike that went on for a year long, and then in the meantime, since they've been trying to take... people are putting up flags to the High Court. A bit ridiculous.
5: I think Birmingham City Council is wrong for many reasons. I think one of the biggest ones, they really open themselves up to the claims of hypocrisy in that they're putting up other national flags while seeking to take down the UK flag. But let's address the big issue. I've got pride in my country. I've got pride in the flag. But I don't like the way that the flag, whether it's the Union Jack, whether it's the George Cross, has been weaponized to try and divide communities. Mm. And that is what's happened. You know, in my former constituency of Harlow, I've seen a George Cross daubed over a church, daubed over a synagogue. In Harlow, Southern Way, which is about 4 miles long, has a flag on every single lamppost. Mm. That's not British. That's not the way we express our national identity. It's over the top. And if you look then at the leadership of Raise the Colours, you know, it's very clear there's a political agenda. You know, some of the leaders associated with neo-fascist groups, some have been arrested for violent racial aggravated crimes. Some of them have been arrested for migrant smuggling, would you believe? And I just think it's an attempt to divide. And there's one other issue that concerns me. You know, all the flags were put up at the same time. They're all beginning to look a bit tatty and run down. That's the way you want to celebrate your national identity.
4: But I don't think it is a celebration. I think it's a defence. I mean, there's something has changed in the country, which is that, I mean, some people will say it's because of migration, some people will say it's because of political polarisation, but the national flag is no longer like a neutral celebration of British identity. It is something that people are withdrawing behind as a defensive measure, in the same way that I think that the people putting up the Somalian flag are also doing so knowingly and politically. I don't actually think we can just reduce this to discussion over...
0: Well, this is it.
4: ...a fabric. It's representing a deeper problem that has happened in this country over national identity that is not going to be fixed by some procedural demand that people don't put flags up anymore. That feeling is still there.
0: And that's the feeling that I feel when I see councils going after the English flag, which we should all be proud of, whether you're a migrant. And if someone's, the thing is, Bill, if someone's weaponizing the English flag, then it's the job of the people on the opposing side to reclaim that flag and to actually have a counter narrative, not to say, pull them all down, ban them, this is evil, this is racist. And that is the current message from the left.
5: And I've always argued that we should not allow the right, and particularly the far right, to expropriate the national flag. But Poppy, I hear what you're saying. I actually think it's an offensive agenda.
4: And it's the same thing that's happened in Northern Ireland. When you have a situation where you now have the populations that are so divided that this is just a natural... Why would anyone expect anything different? Yeah. Why would anyone expect any, anything different.
5: And it's sectarian politics in Northern Ireland, and it's not at all.
4: But it's come here. It's here now. So what do we do?
5: But you know, the solution is not to have a flag on every lamppost in the country. I mean, that weighs lies madness. You know, I don't know other countries that have that level of ubiquity of the national flags.
0: And Jocelyn here says, British flag on every lamppost sounds majestic. So what you think, so, you know, it's that old saying, one man's rubbish is another man's treasure, right? This is the thing, that's fine.
5: That's why I wouldn't ban it.
0: But
5: I don't think it's the right way forward. I don't think it's the right way forward to bring communities together. And I don't actually think it's supported, you know, a flag on every lamppost in Harlow, I don't think it's supported by the majority of people.
0: See, where I live, Adam, I'd actually be worried about putting an English flag up. You know that. Where I live, I obviously don't want to say on national television, for security reasons, but where I live, I'd be worried about the backlash I'd get for that. And that's quite sad. I'd do it anyway, because, I mean, I get a backlash enough as it is. If I was allowed to put a flag post up, I'd do it that way. That's how I would do it personally. But I would be very fearful of the backlash I'd get for doing that, because I know there'd be people who go, that's racist.
6: Right, because it signals something other than national pride, which is the broader discussion we're having.
0: Is there a discussion about that to be had there?
6: Yeah, possibly. I think there's some level of consensus we're all on here, which is that we don't want to cede the flag to uglier forces, right? That's fine, Bill. I think you and I agree on that. Banning the flag is not appropriate. You can also recognise that, like you said, that there's something else going on here. It's not just this represents national pride and love of king and country. I don't know how you square the circle necessarily.
0: Elon Musk has been really strong on this time and time again when he's seen his posts. He's called them traitors. Do you think that's an appropriate thing to call them in Birmingham City?
6: I think
0: it's traitorous. Treacherous.
6: I don't know. Probably.
5: Sorry, forgive me. Elon Musk is off his head. You know.
0: That's your
5: opinion. I'm sorry. This is a man who I think's got mental health problems and shouldn't have the platform he has to spread hate and division.
0: What do you think about that, Poppy?
4: I don't really think deeply about Elon Musk and what he does with his platform. I think it's completely legitimate, by the way, for people to use the language they wish to do. Mm. It's a shame we don't have a country with free speech. I understand people say, well, treachery is a legal term, but I don't think any of us are using it in the legal sense tonight. I think it just reflects the strength of feeling people have about this. If we pulled every single flag down, or if we put a flag on every single lamppost, it wouldn't change fundamentally what has been happening to this country, which is a kind of balkanisation politically, which is not going to get any better in the coming years, and it's probably going to get much worse.
6: The arrival of sectarian politics.
0: Well, the thing is that Poppy, you correctly highlighted where this all started. The Palestine flag has been everywhere. On my way to work here, early mornings on breakfast, there's a place that has a massive Palestine flag up. Yep. It's huge on the way into work. I don't know whether, like, anyone can fly a flag if they want to. I think something actually is deeply un-English, un-British about flying the flag of another country
4: But it's a symbol of saying it's my zone, in the same way that the England flag has now become something which is saying this is
0: stay
4: my
0: away
4: zone.
0: From
4: it's
0: it.
4: Sectarian politics. It's what's happened to Northern Ireland. Mm. It has now come to the mainland. Mm. And that is not something that the people, national government, are actually willing to
5: Alex,
4: tackle with.
5: So you're opposing people putting up other nations' flags?
0: They are entitled to do it, but in our country, in England, unless they you're at an embassy, I don't see the need to fly another flag. I don't think you should do anything. You need to fly any flag of any form.
5: Ukrainian flag?
0: I don't think you need to fly anything other than your own country's flag. I think anything other than that is a bit of a stretch for me. I think it's virtue signalling something. And I think actually what you get into is a war over, as these guys were saying, territory. Is this territory here Palestinian Greens? Is this territory here English Conservative? And actually, it shouldn't be about that, because the flag should unify all of us.
5: Yeah, that's in terms of the British flag. But look, you know, people, we talk about free speech, people have a right to express their political views. Mm. And people who put up a Palestinian flag are expressing their support and solidarity for Palestinians who've suffered significantly in Gaza. Similarly, people who put up the Ukrainian flag are demonstrating their opposition to what Putin has done by invading Ukraine.
4: So why is it different with the England flag?
5: Sorry?
4: But But it's not different with the England flag then. I personally don't agree with that interpretation. I think it depends on which particular usage of a flag at which particular time, but I do actually think in a lot of cases people now put up flags to mark out zones and saying, like, this is our zone politically, and this is what we believe and these are our values. I think that's now what it's become, rather than a gesture of solidarity.
0: I just feel that this has all come from a culture war that has boiled on for too long and that it hasn't been addressed. I do think mass migration plays a massive role into this, because you haven't had years of assimilation to allow for groups of people that actually Birmingham City Council, if they're second or first generation immigrants, should still love this country, and they should still feel proud of flying the St. George's Cross and being part of our society, not separate from it. And I think that is what all of this demonstrates. If you're happy to fly the flag and change the library colours of every other country around the world, but not the one that you live in, I think there's an issue with you, not with the people flying it on the lamppost in the country they live in. That's my position. Jane Baston, Birmingham's Cabinet Member for Equalities, Communities and Social Justice, said this: the council is taking a lawful, proportionate and evidence-led approach to unauthorised attachments on the highway. This includes pursuing injunctive action based on the evidence gathered to date. Our priority is to protect public safety, staff and contractor welfare, community cohesion and the responsible use of public funds. We ask residents and community groups to support this approach and to ensure any displays are placed only where permission exists. Birmingham City Council has said it sought the High Court injunction after staff tasked with removing the unauthorised flags faced harassment. And finally, on the Home Office staff member saying that the England flag left them fearing for their lives, GB News has contacted the Home Office, who declines to comment. If you had that thought, here's a great British giveaway for you. Four berth motorhome, 35 grand in tax-free cash. 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Here's the details.
7: 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Or post your name and number to GB23 PO Box 8690 Derby DE1 9TT. UK only. Entrance must be 18 or over. Lines close at 4 p.m. on the 23rd of October. We may call the winner live after all entry routes have closed. Please check the closing time if listening or watching on demand. Good luck.
0: Coming up, I'm going to bring you all of Sunday's front pages, including this on the front page of The Express. Free condoms dished out to asylum seekers. Goodness gracious me, after that leaflet going out. But next, and also on the front pages, a big TV show is coming back. Big TV show. Stay tuned for that one. Hopefully we'll get some good clips for you. But next, a reform-led council will be the first to use its own funding to pay for security guards to protect residents from migrants. That's coming up next.
8: I've been in Westminster for a long time, but I know that though power may be here, its effect on people's lives is across the whole of the country. We may be where rules are made, but it's where they're implemented that matters. Join me, Jacob Rees-Mogg, for forthright and frank discussion on where Britain has come from, where it's going, and where it will end up. That's State of the Nation, Monday to Thursday, 8 to 9 o'clock. Vox Populi, Vox Dei.
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0: All right, welcome back, everybody. A reform-led council is going to be the first to use its own funding to pay for security guards to protect residents from migrants. The leader of Essex County Council, Peter Harris, announced Operation Vanguard to pay for private security in Braintree, Colchester and Chelmsford, which have been forced to act as free time sites for asylum seekers being housed at the nearby RAF Wethersfield base. Well, it's been reported that busloads of male migrants are dropped off in town centres to spend their free time with residents, accusing them of intimidating the elderly, harassing young women, and committing acts of theft and violence. Mr. Harris has pledged to provide 2 visibly present officers for each town centre to ease community concerns, particularly among women and girls, and to deter antisocial behaviour by these migrants. So, thoughts on my panel here. Bill, I guess they're kind of putting their money where their mouth is, at least, on this stuff. It may not be tasteful to you, but if Reform constantly complain about the migrant crisis in their towns and cities, which they're very much do, surely this is a good use of funds.
1: I think it's a political stunt.
0: Okay. Go on.
1: 2 officers per very large towns are going to have virtually no impact whatsoever. I also am doubtful about the legal status of these security officers in terms of what they could actually do. And the reality is that the government is significantly driving down the use of asylum hotels, which has broad public support. The least worst option is former military bases, certainly in preference to houses in multiple occupation, which I think is the worst example. Mm. The numbers of boat crossings are down significantly. We're heading to the lowest number in 6 years. The number of asylum applications are down by 25%. The backlog is down by 50%. Yes, we need further progress, but we need to get on with that. And stunts like this, I don't think help anyone.
0: What do you think about this, Poppy? Is it a stunt?
2: I don't think it's a stunt. I would take this personally because I grew up around there. I still have family around the Chelmsford and Colchester area. And so I've heard firsthand about what has been happening to these towns in the last couple of years since the asylum processing and the way that the government has chosen to do it has happened. You said that the least worst option is using these army bases. I don't think that's necessarily wrong, but people would then respond the best option is deportation. Mm-hmm. The government would say that, yes, we have got the rate of arrivals down. Yes, temporarily it has gone down. But we have seen, peaks and troughs that happened before. Peaks and troughs that happened before in the system. With the backlog, and I've said this before on this channel, whenever a government talks about we have got the backlog down or we are speeding up the processing of the backlog, you should immediately be suspicious, because usually what that means is the rate of acceptance is going up. Mm. If you look at the 5 nationalities that are most crossing over the channel now, the top 2 are now Somalians and Eritreans. Their respective acceptance rate is both over 70%. So when they get over, it's almost guaranteed for a lot of cases, which doesn't, by the way, count the appeals. So I know the numbers that you're thinking about what they would say that our appeals process have got down. That's actually a miscalculation. It's because we haven't yet got the data, because this is still from 2023, about the appeals process, which takes years and years.
1: No, but the initial applications are down.
2: Initial applications are down, but they are still much higher than what the public will want. So the problem has not been solved. I know it's slightly less in the public view than it was before, but for the people that have to deal with this in their towns, it is very much a visible problem. Mm. And you only have to look at the cases of really awful things, murder, drug dealing, sexual assaults, particularly on young women. I know this myself. If you go out into a provincial nightclub and you're a young woman in your 20s, there are men who hang outside and they wait to pick off the girls that are too drunk to look after themselves. There have been a number of high-profile rape cases that have been involving that. So I am incredibly pleased to see a political party like Reform actually doing this. Yes, maybe it's small term, but they have limited resources at their disposal until they form a national government. The fact that they are willing to put this money on the table now and show their intentions is fantastic.
0: Well, this is my point with it as well. If you voted for Reform, you expect them to do something. Now, obviously, they don't have the national powers to deport illegal migrants or shut down the bases, the air bases, do they? They don't have that authority. But they do have the authority to pay for security.
3: Yeah, it's the best they can do.
0: It's the best they can do, right?
3: Yeah. Funnily enough, by the way, Braintree is, we were talking about James Cleverly, that's his seat.
0: That's his seat.
3: Be interesting to see how he reacts to this. Mm. Bill, you said, 2 officers, you were sort of critiquing the procedural elements of this. 2 officers patrolling, not even officers, are they? Private security officers patrolling around is not going to be a massively strong deterrent. Well, I think the best way to deter crime is via patrols, isn't it? Admittedly, with police officers rather than a couple of blokes in as a part of a

0: cyber security outfit. But it's something. It's something. I do wonder, to be fair, I do wonder what happens if they encounter crime. You know, they then have to call the police anyway, don't they? Because they can't apprehend people. Well, so I think it's just a signal that the local community is protected a little bit more than it was before.
1: Yes.
0: So, yeah. Which again is the best they can do.
1: So I went to Braintree. I went to the base there. I interviewed, knocked on doors around the base. I did meet one family, father of the family, and he sent us some footage from his Ring doorbell of these lads walking onto his property from late at night, early hours of the morning. Terrifying. Absolutely terrifying to see that. And I sympathise greatly with those people who have to put up with this.
0: Well, it's also going to be more common in more neighbourhoods by Andy Burnham's own admission, isn't it?
1: Yeah.
0: He's going to spread this out to wealthier, more middle class areas, because this is all part of our national effort. We all have to put up with this.
2: Let's not forget as well, if there is some kind of humanitarian crisis or another war is started, that flow of people coming into the UK will shoot straight back up again, because we have not fundamentally changed the legal structure around asylum in this country. We are just waiting for our own Soweto moment, and it will come.
1: Yeah, that would be absolutely devastating for the government if that did happen. We had a massive flood of migrants coming over to Britain. The thing is, Bill, is that people who live on the back of these bases, they are very concerned. This man I spoke to, who showed me that footage on his Ring doorbell, we played it here on GB News as an exclusive at the time. He's got two young daughters under the age of 18. He goes to work at night time, so he's a shift worker, and he worries about them. And he worries about them going into town. These young men, which they vastly are on these bases, as we know from the front page of the Sun, they express here, they're getting given free condoms, which we'll talk about in a moment. But the government don't have a solution for these men. Surely it'd be better just to lock them up in the bases.
3: Well, I actually think there's an arguable case for detention pending your application being processed. But look, I don't want to dismiss people's concerns. And I think any violent or sexual offence is shocking and appalling. And I actually think that the migrant status of people who commit those crimes should be recorded. However, the only proxy for migrants is foreign nationals. And the percentage of the UK population who are foreign nationals is 17%. The percentage of people who commit violent and sexual crimes, foreign nationals are 12.4%. So this notion that's being put about, that it's all migrants doing this.
1: But the thing is, Bill, we don't know that. Look, the government and the police, they have that data. We know they have it. We've been speaking about it here on GB News for the last week. If they're so confident in that, they should publish it.
3: And right? I agree.
1: I don't think they are confident in it, Bill. And I don't think, I think actually when you take the cases of Denmark, Sweden, Norway, other Nordic countries who have published this data, what you're telling me is their data is the exact opposite. And I think it would be utterly astounding if somehow the same migrants from the same parts of the world that are coming here are somewhat different to the ones that are going to Norway, Sweden, Denmark, wherever they publish that data.
2: Let's also not forget, if one of these migrants does commit a horrific sex crime or even murder, that doesn't actually mean we can deport them. It really doesn't have that impact on deportation status if they come from a country where, because of the legal frameworks which this entire country is bound up in, there's no fulfillment. So it doesn't make a difference.
3: Well, it's not a legal framework. In order to deport someone, you need the recipient country to take them back.
2: Or we could have a third country agreement, which this country tried to do, and it was shut down and rejected by the Labour Party.
3: Yeah, and that was wrong, because it was permanently sending people to a third country. I've always been in favour, and this government is exploring, offshore processing. So people arrive, you send them to that third country, the claim is processed, and if they're eligible, they come
2: here. And if a rapist from Sudan is being processed offshore, are they just going to be allowed in when we know that their acceptance rate is in the 90s?
0: Well, look at the case with...
2: Because we can't return them to a war-torn country?
0: Yeah, I forget his name, but the rape gang...
1: Shabir Ahmed.
0: Correct. Yeah. Right. So what happens to him? You know, he stays in the country because Pakistan say, no, we're washing our hands of that, we don't want him.
1: Well, yeah, I mean, even Ed Miliband seems to have not been able to do a deal with Pakistan. I think that's absolutely bonkers. I think it's absolutely bonkers. We can't tell Pakistan, take back your rapist.
0: Yeah, yeah.
1: I mean, absolutely mental. That really infuriates me.
3: I want him to go back, but the cold, hard political reality is you need agreement from recipient states to take people back.
2: Not according to Donald Trump. I mean, Donald Trump is deporting people, recipient
3: state. Despite the worst excesses of ICE in the US, they've got, in percentage terms, the same number of illegal immigrants as we have in this country.
2: Yes, but he is now doing a deportation agreement where it doesn't matter if there's an agreement with the host country. He is just deporting them to third countries that he has agreements with. So it is possible.
1: We've got to leave it there. But I remember your government, Bill, when you were in office, you deported tens of thousands of illegal migrants. Yeah, you didn't discriminate. You kicked them out.
3: And we cut asylum numbers from 100,000 to 90,000.
1: So I think maybe he's going to have a word with Mr. Burnham.
3: I think this government, it takes time. This government is on track to make that progress.
1: All right. Well, on the issue of where asylum seekers are housed, the Home Office has previously said this. We are seeking to fairly house asylum seekers across the country, working closely with local authorities to reduce the impact on communities. Asylum costs are down by $1 billion since the general election. Coming up, Sunday's front pages are looking spicy. The Sunday Express leads with this: free condoms dished out to asylum seekers, and a classic TV Saturday night TV show is coming back. Find out what it is.
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5: Weather looking good then?
4: For sure. And no worries about our travel insurance.
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7: Like the UK, it's now cool and showery across France following a remarkable summer there. Fine elsewhere throughout Europe, but it's going to be less hot in Italy and very breezy through the Greek islands, which is typical for the time of year. The heat is relenting across Italy, but still hot and sunny, mid-30s likely. And across Iberia, certainly not as hot as it's been at times this summer. Plenty of fine and long spells of sunshine expected through the weekend and beyond.
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1: All right, we've got tomorrow's front pages here, and this is just get straight into the Sunday Express. Free condoms dished out to asylum seekers. I mean, this is yet another horrendous look for the government, isn't it? After, what, 2 weeks ago when we saw that stupid leaflet that the Home Office thought was a good idea and thought would solve this rape crisis, perhaps. Now there's a policy being branded inappropriate and a ludicrous waste of money. I think I've got much stronger words than that. Sunday Telegraph, Healy eyes tax grab on banks and big oil. There you go. Someone's got to pay for our defence, haven't they? Mail on Sunday. Putin's stooge will target UK drone factory. And I did tease that a classic British Saturday night TV show is coming back. I wonder what it is. That's right, the X Factor. I don't think that's a terrible headline, isn't it? ITV chieftain talks to revamp the classic show. So, the gallery here, the people who look after and build this beautiful show, have been playing clips in my ear for the last half an hour. You would know that, but it has been really off-putting. so we'll try and bring you some of our favourite clips from the X Factor. I can imagine you might have some at home as well, so let us know. Write them in. And I just thought we'd just start on that note before we get onto the really serious stuff and get some fun in for just a second. Adam, X Factor set alight careers for many, many people, but it also set back some people quite a lot in society.
0: It did, to be honest, I didn't even know they cancelled it. But I'm glad it's back, because it used to be a staple of my Saturday night when I was 10 or 11. You know, you get the takeaway in and you watch these people totally humiliate themselves. Some of them are quite good. Yeah. It did produce some fantastic acts. Harry Styles and One Direction. They're X Factor, aren't they?
1: Yes, they are.
0: Who else? Leona Lewis. Was it Will Young?
1: Will Young, yeah.
0: I thought he was Popeye. Anyway.
2: Oh, he was, yeah.
0: Yeah, there you go.
1: Same thing.
0: They're all the same.
1: Same thing.
0: But look, I mean, we were just saying in the break, it does feel like, even though I didn't know it ever ended, it does feel like a bit of a relic of a different era, pre-social media era, where probably you were saying, right, people don't, it's easier to get embarrassed now because people will put you in line very quickly. Mm. Whereas in 2007, you can think you're a rock star.
1: Oh, 100%.
0: And Simon Cowell absolutely tears you to shreds.
1: And everyone would tell you you're a rock star as well, because some of them were told by their friends and family. Yeah. I think we need a little bit of shame needs to return, perhaps. But Poppy, the thing is, the reason why X Factor for me got boring is because it got very sensitive.
3: Yeah.
1: Simon Cowell all of a sudden became this really lovely man, and he would go, I didn't like it, I loved it, instead of telling people where to go.
3: We all know the best part of watching the X Factor was the auditions, or at least that, in my opinion. Definitely. That was my favourite part 100%. Of the auditions, because it's great to obviously get involved with the characters and see their dream fulfilled, but you actually want to just laugh at idiots. Let's be honest, we're all pretty horrible at heart, and we want to be able to laugh at people that we think are ludicrous and pompous. If they try and do it in a very sensitive 2020s way, where it's all about, like, you're going to give you mental health support week before you go on air, and like, let's check your social media in case you've ever said any naughty words, etc., etc., it will not last.
1: Yeah.
3: Because it will provide no entertainment to the nation. When you do have the internet, as you mentioned, Aaron, you can see people being idiots like live all the time. So the X Factor needs to have that kind of critical edge to it. It needs to have Simon Cowell's nastiness. Otherwise, why would I bother?
1: Well, that was his whole thing. That's what, in my opinion, before he became very Americanized and dialed it all down, made it worth watching. I think even some of the Gary Barlow era was fun. They still had a bit of fun with it there, but it just got very stale, very predictable, and I think just overproduced, perhaps. Bill, Ali G's coming back. X Factor might be coming back, which is like trying to revive the early noughties here. Are we desperate for a bit of nostalgia to escape our terrible world?
2: In terms of the Saturday night divide between the X Factor and Strictly, I've always been in the Strictly camp. Mm. But, you know, can it come back? I think the other factor with Simon Cowell, you said, you know, he was becoming Americanized. He actually became a dad, which I think softened him as a person, and he wasn't instinctively as natural in meting out the abuse. Mm. But I'm really not convinced that it can come back and be a success. Mm. Its ratings were down to about 7 or 8 million.
1: I know.
2: When it originally, you go back in the day, it was up near 20 million.
1: 20 million, yeah.
2: I can't see it.
1: And he's got a stiff competition. I mean, I'm on the weekend, so what's he going to do? What's he going to do,
3: you
1: right?
3: Come
1: on.
3: Singing.
1: Yeah, bring it on, Simon, right?
2: He'll go out before 9 o'clock, so you'll be safe.
1: yeah, exactly, yeah. Come and join me before and after the show, of course, here on GB News. Don't need to switch over to that nonsense, do you? All right, look, before we go on to the front page of the Sunday Express, we'll do that in a little bit. Quick thoughts here. Healey's eyeing a tax grab on banks and big oil, Adam.
0: Yeah, well, the money had to come from somewhere. We knew this was coming. They've been briefing out over the last week or two not to expect a significant budget. Steady as she goes. But look, there's a massive bill coming down the track, and they have pretty much limited levers they can pull, because they can't raise income tax, VAT, or national insurance. So you end up fiddling the dials, and this is their latest creative way to try and raise a bit of cash. It won't work. Next year will be their massive budget, and like I said, earlier election.
1: Yeah, so we're having to have these little mini plays around with sort of stealth wealth taxes here and there, Polly.
3: It's kind of a legacy of what Keir Starmer did, or rather what he chose not to do, which is spending cuts. Yeah. If you're not going to make spending cuts, then in the medium term, you are just going to have to constantly be fiddling around with these levers. But ultimately, like, it can have really bad consequences, as we saw with that national insurance on business rise, which has had done terrible things to things like youth unemployment. So like every time you think, oh, this is an easy thing, I'll just whack it on, it won't have any consequences. Well, it usually does, particularly if it's targeted in this way. Mm. It's not exactly like these windfall taxes have always been incredibly successful before. Just look at the North Sea oil.
1: Well, I was going to say BP now gone.
3: Exactly.
1: Banks are one of the last things that keeps the British economy alive. FTSE 100 is propped up by the banks. Bill, is this going to cause more economic downturn in the long run?
2: Look, the political reality is we're still suffering from years of austerity, and right the way across the public sector, there's demands for extra public spending, and squaring that circle financially without breaching commitments on income tax, VAT and national insurance is very difficult. I still think that the bit that I think this government should have done when it came to power was to say that in the last two budgets of the last Tory government, the 4p cut in corporation tax was unsustainable and unfundable, and that should have been reversed.
0: Bill, this line about austerity, I mean, for goodness sake, 5,000 people every working day sign up to long-term sickness benefits. 5,000 people every day. I think that's a bigger deal than the fact that the welfare budget is going to be, the GDP of several medium-sized countries in about 10 minutes' time. That's probably a bigger issue than the fact that George Osborne raised VAT a little bit and made some cuts.
3: And didn't even cut overall spending.
2: We will get into 25% cut in real terms, that's a reality.
3: But look at social care funding. I mean, like, it's going to be very, very difficult when you have all these costly demands on the state if you're not willing to cut back in other areas.
1: Look, we will get into more of us debate about this later on in the show. Coming up, the Sunday Times says this: PM pay deal for train drivers on number 10 North Line? I don't know, number 10 North Line. Okay, anyway, there we go.
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33: I've been in Westminster for a long time, but I know that though power may be here, its effect on people's lives is across the whole of the country. We may be where rules are made, but it's where they're implemented that matters. Join me, Jacob Rees-Mogg, for forthright and frank discussion on where Britain has come from, where it's going, and where it will end up. That's State of the Nation, Monday to Thursday, 8 to 9 o'clock. Vox Populi, Vox Dei.
1: Welcome back. I'll try and read that headline properly this time. Prime Minister pay deal for train drivers on number 10 North Line. There you go. So he's giving them a deal. I mean, how much more can these train drivers get paid? I mean, they're going to get paid even more now because they're going to start working for the government, all of them, soon, aren't they? The Observer, there was nothing left. At least 675 dead, 3,000 missing along a 60-mile ribbon of mud. Dreadful, dreadful, dreadful stuff. The Independent, we've not given up. Anguish of families as flood toll climbs. Yeah, I mean, you've all seen the images of that horrible landslide disaster. The Daily Star, 3,000 victims of deadly head waves, even worse to come, they say. Well, we were just looking at the weather, actually. It seems, you know, unless there's a massive famine, we might be all right, but there we go. Sunday Mirror, how can this be right? Grieving families, furious, ex-boss of scandal-hit baby death, health trust co-owns business, providing maternity training for the NHS. Pfft, bit of a shock on that one, isn't it? All right, look. Let's talk about pay deal for train drivers, shall we? Fernham agrees a bumper deal to avert strikes. We have not seen the end of these public sector pay increases, Poppy, because time and time again over the last year, I think there was statistics done recently that showed the public sector pay is massively inflated versus private sector pay. How can that be?
3: Well, I guess that ties into our previous conversation in the last segment, which is about spending. Like, I mean, look, it's the Labour Party at the end of the day. The Labour Party represents its constituents. Its constituency, if there's anyone left out in the country, is public sector workers. So, of course, they're going to want to give out pay rises, regardless of whether or not that's in the interest of the country. Also, in this particular instance, it's going to be really embarrassing for the Prime Minister if he's constantly delayed, him and his staff, on his way up to his vanity project. Sorry, I mean number 10 North. That's going to be really difficult. I mean, it'll be like Jeremy Corbyn pretending he couldn't get a seat on a train all over again. So I can completely understand the politics on that one.
0: Well, he can fly. He has fly. He does fly.
1: He's a magic grandpa, yeah.
3: Hey, that's not zero, is it?
0: Sorry,
3: net zero.
0: No, yeah, I mean, it's true. He has already flown.
1: The thing is, Adam, is that, you know, yeah. I think the public, like, I know some train drivers, and I've spoken to them, and they say it's a difficult job. It's not as easy as people think it is. We don't just sit there pressing buttons, and we've got the whole health of people on board you've got to think about. So they make the strong argument for it. However, at a time when the private sector, is really suffering, Surely this money should be going somewhere to help grow the economy, not shrink it even further.
0: Well, it's like Poppy said, it's in the Labour Party's DNA to do this. Look at the gulf between public sector wages and private sector. I think we've reached the limit of the public's appetite for this, or their patience, rather, is a better word. This is is silly. It's silly money. And, and if they don't get the spending under control very quickly, you know, I think we're in, well, we're already in serious trouble.
1: Yeah, so Aslev Union has secured Avanti drivers who start on a salary of 70 grand, time and a half pay on Sundays, a single year wage rise of 3.6% above the most recent inflation rate of 2.9%, and up to £720 simply for turning up to on a fifth day of the working week. I mean, that is ridiculous, Bill, isn't it? So turn up to work, they get a bumper bonus. I mean, I'm here 5 days a week. I don't get a bonus for turning up on my fifth day of work, Bill. Come on.
0: Unionise.
2: No, look, I mean, the idea that the Labour Party is just serving its client interests, go back through the history of Labour governments, and Labour governments have probably had more disputes with public sector unions than have Tory governments. In terms of the substance of this, I think there is a concern about train drivers, and you know, it's a difficult job, but the rate of pay is very, very good. But it underlines a reality. You know, a lot of people poo-poo trade unions. The reason the train drivers are so powerful is because they are very effectively unionised, and they can negotiate a good deal.
1: I know. Well, it sort of leads the country into this communist utopia, doesn't it? If you all have unions, you'll all get pay rises. But unfortunately, it doesn't work like that in the private sector. Look, coming up on the Sunday Express, we're going to be talking about free condoms being dished out to asylum seekers. Join me next for Alex Armstrong Tonight, Late Edition. See you in two.
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10: Good evening. Welcome to a GB News weather update from the Met Office. The heavy rain that we've seen today will be clearing, and then tomorrow brings a day of sunny spells and frequent blustery showers that will ease for most of us as we go through Monday. So two areas of low pressure dominating, one that's clearing its way north and eastwards through this evening and overnight. So any thunderstorms, heavy spells of rain will clear their way towards the North Sea. So many places across England and Wales turning somewhat drier. A different story for Northern Ireland and Scotland, especially Western Scotland, we'll see a band of rain, heavy at times, especially over the hills. Lows of 13 to up to 17 degrees to start Sunday morning. So a damp start to Sunday morning across Scotland, especially Western areas and the south of Scotland, where we could see some heavy spells of rain. Drier the further north that you go. Across Northern Ireland, there will be some bright spells to start the day, and across the Midlands, across East Anglia and the south southeast of England, largely dry with some sunshine coming in through the morning. But from the west, we will start to see showers moving through. So the band of rain across Scotland will clear its way north and eastwards, turning a little bit drier for the south of Scotland into the afternoon. But from the west, low pressure moves in, bringing a rash of showers across Northern Ireland, much of western parts of Wales, southwest England, and into northwestern England. Drier with sunnier spells at the further southeast that you go, with highs here of 23 degrees. As we go through Bank Holiday Monday then, the area of low pressure clears its way through. We'll see some brightness to start across eastern areas. Out to the west, again, further showers, but a ridge of higher pressure does start toppling in to help cap off some of those showers as we go into the afternoon. Further spells of rain and showers across the northern half on Tuesday, with temperatures around average.
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1: Yeah, shocker here, the front page of the Sunday Express. Asylum seekers are being given condoms by the government. It's being branded absolutely inappropriate and a ludicrous waste of money. From the Sunday Times, a gender clinic has cancelled all of its surgery in Wales. And in Middlesbrough, Cleveland police have said that their government ignored their five pleas for help. So that's got to be looked into, hasn't it? Of course, James Cleverley's quit as a Tory candidate, as shadow minister. And wants to run for Mayor of London, and the Prime Minister's been giving out more of your cash. All of that coming up next.
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0: Good evening, it's 11 o'clock. I'm Alex Armstrong, and this is Alex Armstrong Tonight's Late Edition.
41: As a rule of thumb, I never encourage anyone to work with reform.
42: I don't think that people will be tricked by reform for very much longer.
3: Labour, according to the latest poll, he's going to have to try and beat me first.
0: Well, the battle for London Mayor is heating up as James Cleverly quits the Shadow Cabinet to challenge Sadiq Khan, potentially, if he runs, that is. But could reform ruin his plans? Also in the Telegraph, Chancellor John Healey is eyeing a tax grab on banks and big oil. Plus...
43: столь мало, что лишь одной Никиты Сорбан достаточно, чтобы его утопить раз и навсегда. 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
0: Well, Putin's latest threat to the UK, an ex-Kremlin stooge, has ramped up threats towards Britain. And Labour being Labour, of course, PM is set to pay train drivers more, the ones that are on the number 10 North Line. And...
44: first things first, we need to get you a little protection.
45: Ah, there it is.
46: Brian Fantana's glorious cabinet of condoms.
0: Yeah, Anchorman puts it best in the comedy that is this country now. Condoms for all, or at least free condoms for asylum seekers. But with sexual assault cases involving illegal migrants rising, is this sending the right message? Joining me this evening, editorial director at Guido Fawkes, Adam Cherry, former Labour Minister Bill Rammell, and GB News contributor and comedian Steve N. Allen. Plus, everything old is new again. ITV sets to look to, well, it's reviving one of its most popular TV shows.

0: Your Saturday night starts right here. Oh, that's for the words of, what's his name? Guy who did X Factor. Anyway, Dermot O'Leary, thank you very much. No offence to Dermot, obviously just got his name for a second there. Anyway, it's been a while since I watched that show. Let's get your front pages, shall we? Sunday Telegraph, Healy eyes tax grab on banks and big oil. Surprise, surprise. Mail on Sunday, Putin stooge will target UK drone factory. Sun on Sunday, the X Factor. Terrible, terrible. That is absolutely dreadful. I mean, who thought that one up? ITV chiefs in talks revamp the classic show. Bring it back to your screens. Well, they've got competition, haven't they? Sunday Times, PM pay deal for train drivers on number 10 North Line. The Observer, there was nothing left, at least 675 dead and 3,000 missing along a 60-mile ribbon of mud. Devastating stuff. The Independent, we've not given up. Anguish of families as flood toll climbs. The Daily Star, 3,000 victims of deadly waves. And apparently they think even worse to come. Don't know how it could be much hotter, but there we go. Sunday Mirror, how can this be? Grieving families fury as ex-boss of scandal hit baby death health trust co-owns business providing maternity training for the NHS. Pretty bonkers. Sunday Express, this is the big one tonight, really, isn't it? Free condoms dished out to asylum seekers. I've got my panel in the room. Editorial Director Guido Fawkes, Adam Cherry, former Labour Minister Bill Rammell, and GB News contributor and comedian Steve N. Allen. Steve, welcome to the show. I think we've got to start with the Sunday Express here because this is fresh off the back of that ridiculous leaflet, which the Home Office originally thought, oh, great, people are going to love this. Obviously, it's backfired on them massively. And now they're handing out free condoms to asylum seekers. Now, many people are going to turn around and say, well, at least they got protection. Right? But it does say something, doesn't it? On the back of that leaflet, then the condoms, is it really the message we need to be giving asylum seekers? Because I think it's almost like an encouragement to have sex, isn't it?
1: I know what you mean. Look, it's a problem of timing, a problem of optics, isn't it? Two messages going out in similar time. Here's the pamphlet, here's what you can't do, but just in case. Yeah. Here's the terrible way
0: don't
1: to
0: rape,
1: do it.
0: Don't rape, here's a condom.
1: Yeah, but if it was the other way around, look, it's been a long while. I'm a married man. It's been a long while since I've needed to worry about condoms, sadly. But
0: I don't think this one's aimed at you, actually, Steve. I don't think you're getting the free condoms, unfortunately. But you might try getting on a boat and coming over and let me know how you get on.
1: Just for the condoms.
0: Just for the condoms.
1: Yeah, I don't want to show off, but
0: might be cheaper, actually.
1: I'm earning condom money these days. I'm just not needing to spend it. But
2: I was going to say, as a married man, I don't have sex.
1: I neither confirm nor deny these rumours. You can kind of, I think you can just get free condoms. Right? We do have a system where you can get, look, that part of it is kind of baked in. If you go to one of those family planning things, again, I'm not invited anymore, I'm at that age, but you can. And so I suppose the message is not for the kind of migrants who needed to read that booklet. So I understand that. The problem is the optics of it, because the government have acknowledged that there are some migrants who need to read that booklet, and then this story comes out. It does seem appalling, and maybe, I don't know if they had the ability to control the way in which the narrative came out. If it could have been this story first, it wouldn't have looked as bad as it does now.
0: Yeah, I think this is the thing, Bill, is that people see this stuff and they think, for goodness sake, are you just giving... I mean, look, the don't rape thing was ridiculous for so many different reasons. We can argue whether it's right or wrong for the government to do. I think there's an argument to be made that actually, at least they're saying it to them. Don't, you know, this is bad in Britain, or rather than not saying anything at all. However, the condoms are there to be used. They're actually a little bit more physical and intimate. And I think people are going to look at this and say, for goodness sake, come on. Surely... asylum seekers probably should be told, just, you know, maybe don't have sex while you're waiting to get your asylum claim done. Maybe just hold off a little while there.
2: Look, I'm someone who welcomes the fact, wants migrant numbers to be reduced, welcomes the fact that progress is being made. But we're almost entering a terrain where any support that's given to migrants is unacceptable for certain sections of the press. The reality is condoms for asylum seekers has happened for about 40 years in this country. They've always been distributed in part because particularly the women who come here are vulnerable and, you know, fleeing for their lives and therefore, you know, ensuring that the men wear condoms is protecting them. And there are benefits to both migrants and to us as a host country in the distribution of those condoms. And it's cost effective.
0: Yeah, but Bill, I hear what you're saying. I hear what you're saying, and obviously I want women to be protected. However, I mean, I'm just reading some of the comments here. This Molly says, this is like giving license. This is like saying, this is, you know, here you go. And I think, you know, it's like, I try to put myself in this situation when I learn about condoms at school. And all of a sudden, a lot of young boys were like, oh, okay. Maybe I should be thinking about doing this, actually. Maybe I should be. It's kind of putting sex at the forefront of the conversation when actually that should not be a conversation we're having at this stage when you are not welcomed into the country. You are an asylum seeker. We need to decide, first of all, whether or not you are you have any medical problems, whether you've got any diseases. Secondly, we need to know whether you're a safe person in this country, and we know whether on these RAF bases, lots of men together, then they're perhaps getting free condoms and then wandering into towns and we're wondering why they might be raping people.
3: I think I agree with a lot of what's been said on the panel this evening about this story, which is it's a great headline that the Express know what they're doing. This is terrible optics. If you read the story itself, NHS England confirmed they gave condoms to asylum seekers living on the state as part of its usual services. See, what like you said, this and Bill as well, you know, this has been going on for some time. So although it looks like this is some kind of invitation to do something terrible, it's actually, there's some editorialising going on here to some extent, I would say.
0: Yeah, I think lots of people writing in. I'm just seeing what you lot are saying, and it actually.
3: Well, I get it.
0: I think our Your Say audience is quite incensed about this, because I think when you take away the politics of it all and you take away some of the sensibilities and why you might do this, I mean, someone was pointing out that people from parts of Africa, for example, might border a country with a high level of HIV and AIDS. The immediate thing that people are thinking at home right now is to say, actually, this gives the wrong signal to people that come here, who also, we've just acknowledged in some way, the Home Office just acknowledged that actually they don't share our cultural values around safe sex. Yeah. They don't share our cultural values perhaps around the treatment of women. And actually what you're doing by giving them a condom is almost like a ticket. It's like saying, hey, go, you are going to have sex. Here's a condom, make sure you use it.
3: And I get the argument, especially, as you say, following the leaflet, which made the headlines last week.
0: Yeah.
3: Those two combined, it looks like a disaster, and as a piece of comms, it is clearly.
0: But
4: it's a slightly second issue. That
2: argument against the distribution of condoms, I've heard that argument made about, you know, advising young boys to take condoms, that, you know, it encourages them. I'm not sure I agree with that.
0: Yeah. Let me just read this out and I'll get your reaction to this, Steve. Shadow Home Secretary Chris Philp said that British taxpayers were funding contraception for illegal migrants while British people can't even get a dentist appointment. There you go. An NHS spokesperson said the NHS provides contraception services for free to all, which includes asylum seekers through sexual health clinics, most pharmacies and some GP practices. The NHS is legally obliged to offer healthcare services to asylum seekers.
2: Philp is so opposed, he needs to explain why for every year of 14 years of Tory government, exactly the same thing happened.
0: Okay.
1: But also, I'm not sure what point he was trying to make, but my dentist does not use a condom. And why are you bringing dentists into it? Should I sue my dentist now? I'm not really sure what's happened.
2: I don't know what dental treat you're getting.
0: It's the NHS. Some sort of oral, isn't it?
1: I will take whatever I can get on the NHS. It makes sense, because it's better for more people to have more condoms in case they do get used and prevent a worse thing. I get that. The optics on this, and of course, for instance, but people can get free condoms anyway, so I'm not sure this is a massive cost. Also, as a slightly second issue, if you're living in a migrant hotel room and you're on £40 a week or whatever it is, what level of game have you got to manage to pull? Back in my 20s, I had a job and lived with my parents and couldn't get anything. So, well done in some senses for the migrants who need this.
0: Yeah,
1: I'm impressed.
0: I mean, a lot of you are saying here, I'm just reading these comments as they come in, I'm trying to give a collective thought of you at home here. Many of you are saying this is an encouragement to assault females. Ivor said, how many rapists think, hang on a minute, I've got to put a Johnny on, which is true. Most rapists wouldn't think about using it. Some of you believe that condoms is protecting the DNA transfer, therefore it's harder to convict the rape. That's what a lot of you are saying. And I think the feeling here, Bill, I guess, for many, many people is that after that leaflet, when you see this story followed shortly after it, when you see the crisis of sexual assault against women going up, or at least hearing these stories, it was probably more accurate to say more regularly in the press, that there's a feeling that there is a sexual health crisis, a rape crisis by migrants that are coming to Britain, and this sort of stuff perpetuates it.
2: Yeah, and I was making the point earlier that I don't think the evidence backs that up. You know, the proportion of foreign nationals in the UK is 17%. Mm. The proportion of people who commit violent and sexual crimes amongst foreign nationals is 12.4%. So, you know, the evidence isn't there that, you know, that migrants are driving this. And the reality is, people are most at risk of sexual violence from white Anglo-Saxon men.
0: But you are, but the thing is, just on that data, Bill, I don't accept that data point. And I'll tell you why I don't accept it. First of all, it's old data. I think it's done by, was it 2021? So it's quite old data. And the illegal migrant crisis really has started to build quite significantly in the last few years. We also have just seen that the police refusing to release a crime by ethnicity, by a nationality, which tells me if they're not going to release it, there's a reason why. And when we look at other countries where this crime data is handed out openly, the opposite of what you're saying is true.
2: So,
0: all I'm saying is that data you're using is misleading in 2020.
2: I think that data is more robust than you're claiming, but I'm in favour of the government, the public agencies and the police revealing the migrant status of people who commit crimes.
0: I'll give you this data done here, and I'm putting this out. I can't verify this because I'm just getting it online, but I'll put it out as a rough. It's similar to what I've seen online before. Finland, the migrant population is 11%. Suspects or convicts make up 31%. Denmark, the migrant population is 10%. Again, 32% there of a suspects or a conviction rate. Germany, it's 39%. In Sweden, it's 50%. So where we're seeing more modern data from countries who are experiencing similar migrant crime crisis to us, perhaps actually the story is different, is what I'm saying. And I think actually the data you're referring to might be a little bit old. However, we will only find out when the government release that data.
2: Which is why I don't want to speculate too much.
1: Just shout out to my fellow nerds, because it's important to remember the thing you're quoting, the data, the sample, actually isn't representing what we're talking about. We're talking about illegal migrants who are being detained, I think is the issue, and you're comparing it to foreign nationals. And there's a thing, I think it's known
2: that's
1: as...
2: That's the only proxy you've got.
1: Exactly, yeah. But it's worth remembering. There's a thing, I think it's known as Simpson's Law, because it was featured in an episode of The Simpsons, where you can absolutely skew thoroughly 180 the direction of the data by including more in the sample. And enjoy yourself in a YouTube video learning about that A-level statistics. But that's exactly the kind of thing you're risking.
2: And with any statistics, the other distortionary factor is, you know, sexual violent crime is predominantly undertaken by young men.
1: Yeah.
2: And young men are disproportionately represented within migrant numbers.
0: Yeah. Yes,
3: of course.
0: Yeah, yeah.
3: That's true. Those leaflets were put out for a reason, right? The leaflets that made the headlines a couple of weeks ago. They have the data. They're not releasing it. I wonder why.
0: Yeah, and I think that's the main thing there. Yeah. All right, look, let's move on to the Sunday Telegraph, shall we? John Healey, the new Chancellor, is eyeing a tax grab on banks and big oil. So it's going to plug this hole. We got another black hole in the finances. I mean, it's getting ridiculous, isn't it? It's going to plug the black hole in our finances by, you know, raiding the banks, raiding big oil. And Steve, the problem I have with that is that banks prop up our stock market at this point in time. We are literally a banking country. Without those banks hiring people and investing more into Britain, well, we're really in trouble. Big oil has already practically left Britain. BP pulled out of Aberdeen, which I was there quite recently meeting some lovely GB News members, and they're devastated by that because BP used to do a lot for their local communities, they used to tell me, including bring jobs to the city. That's going to go. Can our industries really take any more of these wealth taxes?
1: Sadly not. Oh, look, wealth taxes in general are tricky, aren't they? Because it's easier to move wealth than it is to move yourself and your job. So someone who works hard and pays income tax will always be easier to squeeze. You're right, we keep getting these black holes. I blame CERN. Somehow they've been creating these black holes. We knew it was a risk back when that launched.
0: Actually underneath Downing Street, not the one in Switzerland.
1: Yeah, it's a space-time issue. Here's the problem you've got here, though, is that I can easily be persuaded to tax big companies. But it's where you are on that Laffer curve, isn't it? It's, we're clearly right up at the high end. So wherever this curve is, wherever you need to plot it, we've gone past that point of inflection. So that adding more is going to make it worse. And we also know that borrowing's not an option. I keep going to this. There must be a curve you could plot about borrowing. Sadly, there's only one curve that we're early lower down that axis on, and that's going to be the cutting of spending. So I could be persuaded to tax, if we were really lowly taxing these big companies, oil, they're making some good money. I've seen the price of petrol. If you're making a percentage on that, you're making some good scratch.
0: Is this 75p a litre of it, though, taxes, though, isn't it?
1: Oh, yeah. I mean, like, if they wanted to bring that, the government must also be laughing.
0: Yeah.
1: But if you get a percentage of a number that's increased, you are taking more home.
0: Yeah.
1: So let's admit that.
0: And this is the thing, it's like energy bills. Adam, it's like petrol, energy bills, this sort of stuff. When you actually look at how much of it is taxation,
3: oh, yeah.
0: You're like, blimey. So we could be living a lot less cheaper if we didn't spend hundreds of billions of pounds on net zero. Oh, right. Well, that's actually where the conversation comes in. You're making so much money from tax. Where are you spending it?
3: Yeah.
0: What are you spending it on? Because nothing's getting better.
3: Well, debt interest and the welfare bill. There you go.
1: That rhetorical question, you know, didn't it?
3: But to make a more serious point, I think, like we said in the last hour, it is not in the DNA of this party to tackle these issues in this way. I'm sure, Bill, you will disagree, and that's fine. But we are absolutely at the top end, like you said, Steve, of where we can tax. I think, what is it, 38% of GDP or something like that now? There's only so much you can do, and given that they can't raise the big taxes, although as much as they would like to, you end up with this weird tinkering, which often doesn't work. I mean, they already have a windfall tax on oil. What is it? It's like 75%.
0: It's ridiculous.
3: And it says in this story they're extending it to 2030. We've already seen the likes of BP say, you know what, this is killing our business. Well, what's the point in investing more?
0: Go
3: somewhere else. Banks will do the same. You know, they respond to this behaviour. It's not hard. But businesses are run by people. People respond to incentives.
0: Of course they do. Yeah, Bill.
2: Any government of whatever political persuasion would be facing significant challenges over the public finances and how you fund them at the moment.
0: If you hadn't run the economy like Rachel Reeves had done over the last 2 years, you might not be facing such a calamity.
2: Come on, Alex. And we've got, I think, the second best performance in terms of growth amongst the G7 countries. But we do need welfare reform, in my view, and there's two major reports coming out very shortly, the Milburn Review, the Timms Review, that I hope and believe will set the government in the direction of welfare reform. But welfare reform, is, in terms of the demand for public spending, is not a get-out-of-jail-free card. And that's why I think, you know, the oil companies have taken a significant rise in their profits. You know, back before Trump's war with Iran, petrol per litre was 135. It's now 162. There's been a significant increase in profits. I think you can look at that. You can also look at corporation taxes, I was arguing earlier.
0: All right, we'll talk about that more throughout the show. Coming up, knife gangs in Middlesbrough are being offered an option to dodge jail if they accept mental health support. What is going on? That's coming up very shortly.
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0: Welcome back. Well, knife-carrying criminals in Middlesbrough can avoid jail if they accept mental health support, apparently. Cleveland Police allows offenders who admit possessing blades or drugs to avoid prosecution by directing them to support programs. Cleveland Police allows offenders who admit possessing blades or drugs to avoid prosecution by directing them to support

0: final for this one. Steve, I guess a lot of people are looking... I mean, the thing is about Middlesbrough, right? And I was thinking about this the other day. It feels to me like had this collision not happened, none of this would have been exposed.
1: Because
0: what happened is a ton of journalists just decided all to go up to Middlesbrough and they started uncovering more and more and more. And all of a sudden, everyone's gone, oh, yeah, Middlesbrough's got a crisis, by the way. And we're like, what? What has been going on?
1: We didn't know about it. It seems the media didn't know about it, but the police must have known about it.
0: Yeah.
1: Indeed, the speed with which they managed to get a list of people to go around and detain, they knew. So, look, I disagree with Chris Philp on this one, calling it soft justice. It's not justice, is it? The idea that if you are in some way related to a gang-related violence, this is the thing, right? The way the bit you read there saying first-time offender, even then you're making the presumption that somehow being involved in an offence is definitely linked to mental health. That is a flawed presumption. You can't guarantee that all of A and all of B are overlapping this Venn diagram. But the idea that then people who are related in gang-related violence, which doesn't seem like a one-off, oh, I was in a bad mood and I joined a gang for half my life.
0: Yeah.
1: That's just more soft treatment, isn't it? I don't think you find someone who's in a gang and you get them out of it with a spa weekend.
0: Yeah.
1: This is not the kind of thing that requires, you know, like a mindfulness colouring in book. It's not a mental health issue that they're talking about. So I don't know. They've come up with a solution to a problem that's a different one than we've actually got.
0: Mm. Yeah, and of course, on top of all of this, Adam, we've got no prison places, which we know there's a justice system in crisis.
2: Exactly, that's the real problem. Yeah, that's the real problem. There are no prison places left, and by the end of the year, it's going to be a complete catastrophe.
0: Yeah. So all these kids probably would have been let out by now, even if we were arrested them in the first place.
2: Yeah, I saw Peter Blexley on this channel a couple of days ago talking about this story, saying Middlesbrough is effectively lawless.
0: And,
2: you know, what can you... This story seems to prove him right.
0: Yeah.
2: We were just talking in the break, actually, I'd imagine, in terms of slightly separate conversation, but how Number 10 handles this and the incoming storm, which is the early release scheme. You know, you have the... if I were Burnham, I would absolutely guarantee that PC Harper's killers do not walk free. They're taken off the early release scheme. And then, cynical as it sounds, you make sure as many front pages as possible cover that. And then on the same day, that's when the scheme starts.
0: Yeah, yeah, I think you're probably right. That would be very smart comms, but it won't change the reality.
2: Of course.
0: Of Middlesbrough, Bill, this is clearly a place that is just completely lawless right now. We've seen cars being burnt. I mean, it has been, since that head-on collision, it has been expose after expose, and now we find out that actually this is a place in complete crisis.
3: Yeah, and I think it is extraordinarily concerning. I don't think, and this report is a bit skewed, it talks about first-time offenders and low-level offences. It's not people in gangs. It's people who are found for the first time carrying a knife. And look, you know, we have locked people up for longer and longer and longer in this country, and it hasn't worked. And we do have a prisons crisis, and you'd expect me to say it, but it's true. The last Labour government built 28,000 prison places. The last Tory government built 500. And we have a crisis. And you know, the cold, hard political reality, if we don't want the authorities to not be able to lock up serious criminals, is you need some form of prisoner early release. But in terms of Cleveland, I think there are real challenges. One of the ones that I was astonished by today is the level of policing. On a comparison with Surrey, where the population is the same as Cleveland, Cleveland has got 851 less police officers than Surrey. How on earth has that been allowed to happen?
0: Well, I'm reading here in the Times. Cleveland police had 5 pleas and their help was ignored. The government ignored 5 requests for help from Cleveland police before last week's deadly outbreak of the gang-related violence in Middlesbrough has been claimed. Matt Storey, Cleveland Police and Crime Commissioner who oversees the force's performance, had written at least 7 letters to the government since July 2024, warning that officers were woefully underfunded funded and that their ability to protect the public was at risk. His office said that only received 2 responses, whilst multiple requests for extra support were not answered. And this again goes to the heart of the problem, doesn't it? When a police force is crying out for help, the government has got money. It is able to move money around. It's currently... You know, we're hearing mooted that the foreign aid budget's going to be reinstated to its previous high. A thing Starmer did, I think actually most people applauded, was cutting that foreign aid budget, because we need to spend it back here. Clearly, we haven't got any money. And now we're in a situation where this police force, these deaths of these officers could have been avoided. if the government had listened and

0: said, do you know, what do you need? Tell us what you need.
1: I think the government does need to respond and explain very clearly, given those requests, and it massively predates this government for that level of disparity in terms of the size of police forces, but the government does need to explain and respond to those issues. But, you know, this relates back to the previous...
0: But they will. The thing is, Bill, they will now, won't they? They're going to get the funding now. They've had 200 officers from neighbouring regions flood in.
1: Those are temporary,
0: Temporary nonetheless, but if there was a crisis before, which clearly the Crime Commissioner was saying that there was... This could have been solved with the willpower of the Home Office. Shabana Mahmood could have stepped in and done something, but nothing
1: changed. And I think arguably that's the case, and that's why the government needs to respond on this. But this relates back to our previous discussion about the strain on public resources. And you can, and yes, I know there's welfare reform. The idea that that generates the amount of funding that you need across the public sector is for the birds. In every area of public spending, we had massive cuts over 14 years. There's been some progress in reversing that, but there's still an awful long way to go. And this is an example of really strained public services.
0: I do agree with you on that, but when we can find the police officers to police a Palestine protest every weekend in London, which costs us millions and millions of pounds, hundreds of thousands of pounds a pop for all these people who want to come out and protest. Officers, I mean, I've been there multiple times, multiple protests. Police bust in from all over the country, and when we've got a Cleveland police begging for help, clearly, from what we can take here from this article, begging for help, they're just completely ignored. Well, and it's like, so where are the priorities?
1: There's 200 officers from elsewhere in the country
0: now,
1: who are in Cleveland.
0: Yeah, I know now, Bill, but the pleas were before this.
1: Yeah.
0: Pleas, and people have died.
1: And that needs an answer.
0: And this is the thing, Steve, is that it feels like things can be done if there is a will to do them. And I feel like we are just constantly a disaster away from needing to respond to something rather than going, OK, well, what are the issues here? And the job of the government is not to sit there and wait for these problems. It's to go to the public and say, look, British people, Cleveland is a lawless part of our country. We need this resource to go here. And if it's going to cost us more, explain to us why our taxes need to go up and explain how you're prioritising the problems of our country. It feels to me very often that the priorities of the government, when you look at the agenda over the bus fares, I don't care. I don't care about your £2 bus fare. Most people would rather not have officers die in a car crash because of unanswered messages from a police and crime commissioner rather than Andy Burnham banging on about buses.
2: Yeah.
0: He's the mayoral team. He was the mayor. He should know these issues matter.
2: I suppose the bus thing was just like, let's get a headline that makes me look like I'm doing a thing. So that was, it makes no difference, does it?
0: Well, I don't much.
2: But to the point of what the government should be doing. That's the idealised system where you don't have a government just chasing its tail, putting out fires to do with controversies and mobile phones going missing and Peter Mandelson, all of that pulled focus. And to the other point about how we can police a protest but we can't police actual crime, sadly, it's not a but, it's an and, isn't it? Why aren't there police officers available to be shipped up there to solve it? It's because they're being shipped elsewhere to deal with whatever other problems we've got. Of it is putting out fires retrospectively.
0: Yeah, and that is one of the biggest issues with Britain. Everything has to be done after the crisis, rather than trying to be proactive with being reactive. Spokesman for the Office of the Police and Crime Commissioner for Cleveland said only 19 of the 322 divert participants between April 2025 and March 2026 had been carrying a weapon or a bladed article. Cases eligible for diversion schemes and out-of-court resolutions are carefully considered by officers, considering the severity of the offence, the history of the offender, and the wishes of the victim. An independent scrutiny panel examines the use of out-of-court resolutions by Cleveland Police. I think what I can take from that statement is that divert wasn't clearly working very well, unfortunately. It wasn't working very well to get the people that are causing this massive uplifting crime right now that we're seeing being played out on the streets in Britain. Coming up, a bit of a handbrake U-turn here on the tone. Closer look at the beloved return of the UK TV classic, The X Factor. We have got some clips to make your Saturday night that they won't air on ITV anymore, trust me.
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4: Like the UK, it's now cool and showery across France following a remarkable summer there, fine elsewhere throughout Europe, but it's going to be less hot in Italy and very breezy through the Greek islands, which is typical for the time of year. The heat is relenting across Italy, but still hot and sunny, mid-30s likely, and across Iberia, certainly not as hot as it's been at times this summer. Plenty of fine and long spells of sunshine expected through the weekend and beyond.
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0: Right, a little bit of a trip down memory lane here for you, given the story on the front page of The Sun. Saturday night, classic X Factor looks set to return to our screens. So, should we have a little look back, shall we? 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
0: It was the other guy. 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Brilliant. All right, next, Onka Judge, whose stage name, like Madonna or Beyonce, was simply Onka. He appeared on Series 3 of The X Factor in 2006.
34: What have we done to the world? Look what we've done. What about all the peace that you pledged your only son?
35: It is one of the worst I've ever heard.
0: Absolutely glorious. This was the heyday of British television. You had this, you had Little Britain, maybe Ali G was on. And I think, you know, Steve, I feel like we've lost something. I feel like we
1: have in that. I love what we've lost. Why is that coming back? These, forget the earlier story. These are the people who need the mental health support. The fact that you go on, there's two versions of
0: it. It was a great public service because they got it. They got it.
1: I suppose they'd know, did they? I feel sorry for so many people who just went on. Some of these people think they can sing. I'm aware that I can't sing. And that sense of realism really.
0: Why don't you tell us and we'll be the judges?
1: No, well, thank you very much for trying to let me end my career live on TV. No, I mean, it was entertaining. But it was better in the olden days. That's probably true of everything, and we all get older and you think. But when pop stars, Pop Idol, all of those ones, by the time you get into X Factor, it becomes less about the singing, more about the performative people can't sing. And then even worse, when you get past the judges' houses and it all has to be, here's a video about the grand.
0: I know,
1: Oh, my granddad's one dying wish was that I win a singing competition. Oh, it's all that. But so that I can't
0: that's
1: stand.
0: Where they went from the silliness to the everyone's got a sob story.
1: Yeah.
0: And it was so scripted because there were certain auditionees, Bill, who had sob stories that were clearly filmed before the auditions. So they'd hunted these people down, filmed with them, then got them into the audition. And, you know, and obviously all the things that have come out since then, allegedly, is that the producers would pick the people that were going to be on screen. Because, of course, there's thousands of people lining up to audition, and actually they wouldn't all see Simon, Cheryl, Louis and all them lot, and Sharon. They would see a producer group first, and then they'd have another stage, and then the people right at the top of the pyramid, we get to see the top judges.
2: Yeah, I mean, you kind of think there ought to be friends and families saying to these people, you should not do this.
0: Have you not seen some of the clips of the friends and family coming in afterwards to have words with the judges?
2: Yeah, no. But there's a serious point underlying this. One of the most depressing statistics I found in a poll of young people was, what's your ambition? I want to be famous.
0: Yeah.
2: Well, then go and do something.
0: Yes.
2: Don't just this ambition to be in the public eye, because that's what they're aspiring to. They want to be on television. They want to be in the public eye. And even though they're crap, they think they can do
3: it. This is what will be interesting to that point, Bill, about this return is it exists in the social media era now. So if you want to be famous, it's actually very easy to become famous now.
0: So true.
3: You can just do something stupid on social media. The X Factor in that incarnation existed in an era before that, and so it had a different kind of alchemy. I wonder if it'll be difficult to recapture the magic.
0: Yeah.
3: Even though there's so many layers of artifice, we all know that. The audition is not the audition. There's 10 layers of nonsense before that with producers and so on. But it was of its time.
0: But yeah, Adam, we were talking about, because we've both been seeing Britain's Got Talent live, you get free tickets to sit in the audience, right?
3: Yeah, that was really interesting.
0: And when I went to watch it, and we go back a long time ago, it was fine. You could boo, you could hiss and act as you didn't like them.
3: Yeah.
0: You were something different.
3: Yeah, so I went, I don't know how I got these tickets, but I think it was 2019, 2020. And they have the MC, who is not Anton Deck. He's the guy who goes on before Anton Deck. The warm-up guy. And he says, we don't boo anymore. Britain's Got Talent. We don't boo anymore. Times have changed. So don't say off, which was a staple of Britain's Got Talent for the first couple of years. So the attitudes changed. Maybe they'll change back a little bit, because 2019, 2020, maybe the pendulum swung a little bit since then. So who knows? Maybe they'll bring it back.
0: I just feel
3: you need it, though. Otherwise, it's boring.
0: But that's the whole point. And that's when clearly you can tell when Simon got soft and the whole show became a sob story.
3: Yeah.
0: I found it, I couldn't watch it anymore. I couldn't watch it because it was like, oh, poor you. It's like, yeah, everyone's got a sob story. No one's life's easy.
3: Yeah.
0: I don't need to hear about how your life is harder than mine just so you can go on a singing competition. It's just like, go away. So I ended up really, really disliking the X Factor and similar shows. I can't watch Britain's Got Talent, for example, because that is the formula.
3: Is that still going?
0: It's still going, I believe. It's still going. I haven't watched it in years. Don't care about who wins it. Because, again, I mean, none of them are breakout artists and or do well anymore either. That's another thing. Mm. So I just feel like sometimes it's better to leave something where it was good. The times were good. Leave it in the past.
2: I tell you what, though. We're all giving it in the neck to the X Factor. go back 35 years and Saturday Night Entertainment was Jimmy Savile. So there is some progress. Oh, good point,
0: yeah. Wow. Yes, yes, very, very good point, very good point. And of course, but you know, there was some, I think we just want people, I feel like everything in the world right now is regurgitating things from the past, rather than trying to come up with original stuff. It's the same as all the Disney movies, are just recreating terrible modern versions, live action of great classics that superseded time. That for decades, they were absolutely finest cartoons, and now everyone's got to be live action. Yeah. Get a terrible overrated actress who's got an ego too big who ruins it for everybody. won't say names, but you know what I mean.
1: Yeah, but I suppose 'twas always thus. You got your X Factor, pop stars, new faces. Bob says Opportunity Knocks with Huey Green before that. There's only like three ideas out there, and you just have to keep repackaging them and selling them again.
0: Yeah, well, talking of repackaging is selling things and overrated actresses. Furious wow. Harry still expects apology from the rest of the royal family. Montecito neighbours lift the lid on the life of the Sussexes. Andrew's old home to be rented out. No royals want it. This is on the front page of the Mail. All right, so we'll be talking about that very shortly. And of course, there's a threat from Putin to our country. That's coming up on the show in 2 minutes' time.
4: Westminster's full of talk, but out here, it's the real world.
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0: Welcome back, everybody. Should we pull up the Daily Mail and have a quick look at that? Because two interesting stories here. We won't spend too long on one of them, but there's three big royal exclusives, according to the Mail. Furious Prince Harry still expects an apology from the rest of the family. The neighbours of the Sussexes in Montecito, in their palace there, well, apparently they are lifting the lid on their life. And Andrew's old home to be rented out, no royals want it. Perhaps two royals might want it. Interesting. Prince Harry, Meghan Markle. Well, Steve, do you think they should expect an apology from the rest of the family?
1: No. And whenever it's a story about Harry and Meghan, it's always worth checking to see if it's on any other newspaper than the recently sued and won Daily Mail / Mail on Sunday.
0: Right, yeah.
1: I mean, that's a risk, isn't it? That really is angering the bear. Suing a newspaper, losing, and they go, we'll move in right next door. So we're in for this. And it's not, by the way, on the front page of anything else. So this is just this Mail on Sunday having a pop. But if there's any truth to it, of course not. You don't get to write a book about your... If I did that to my family, if I released a book, just throwing some shade left, right and centre, and then expecting an apology from them, it wouldn't happen. So why should it in this situation?
0: Yeah, I think that is seemingly the feeling. I think it was a poll done last week that showed the British public do not think that William needs to be the first one to apologise here. But Adam, yeah. Someone's going to have to give at some point. They're going to be living in the same country now, crossing paths, perhaps.
3: I know. I agree with Steve. You know, you can't write that, but what's spare, which had all these grisly details in it. By the way, I think after that, he just became the most boring. He was never that interesting anyway, but he became the most boring person ever because he had nothing else to reveal. It was all in the open. Should he expect an apology? Obviously not. I'm just tired of it. Isn't the country tired of it? Yeah. The Americans got tired of it.
0: They're back now, so this is going to be happening all the time. It's our problem now, Bill.
3: Yeah, I know.
5: Should he expect an apology? No. Is it actually true that he's asked for an apology, not convinced, and you're absolutely right, the previous with the Mail on Sunday or the Mail newspaper group is there. I actually, even though I grew up in a Republican household, I kind of, I've got some sympathy for them, and I've particularly got sympathy for the King, you know, who's a guy who's got serious cancer and he's been estranged from one of his sons. Mm-hmm. And I think at a human level, that's tragic. Yes. And if they are reconciling, all power to their old.
0: No, yes, particularly in that situation, I think you're absolutely right. Very, very briefly, we have a minute, but Putin's stooge is saying we'll target UK drone factory. Now, we do hear this stuff quite a lot, don't we, coming out of Russia, but Steve, it's still worrying because it does feel like the situation, the rhetoric and the tension between what is going on between us, Ukraine and Russia is heating up significantly.
1: Yeah, definitely. You see the headlines and you imagine some sort of missile-related thing, but it talks about how it's probably the hybrid attack, sabotage, yeah. Maybe arson, but I think hacking is the big worry, isn't it? I mean, there was a story about Iran hacking the water companies in America, but if you want to hack any water company, do one over here. I can't imagine they've updated their anything from Windows XP because all the money went to the shareholders. So look, I think we're vulnerable to that kind of attack, and that's probably our
3: risk. There was a breach of several airports' Wi-Fi networks recently.
0: Yeah. Well, of course, we had the Iranian proxy attack on the power plant as well, so it was down for 4 days. So we are.
3: This is the new era of warfare. Yeah,
0: yeah, and this is the thing. You've been a defence minister before. We should take these threats seriously, should we not?
5: We should, and Russia has a track record of saber-rattling, and that's why we need to push back strongly. But being the foreign policy nerd that I am, I was reading an Estonian intelligence report this morning where it said Russia is in a very bad place and revolution could come overnight. And I think the bit we're underpricing is how precarious Putin's situation in Russia actually is.
0: Interesting, really interesting stuff. Yeah, I'm very fascinated about this, so we will talk more about that perhaps tomorrow, because I think there is a lot going on that we need to unpack. But let's just go through your front pages one more time before we go. The Sunday Telegraph, Healy eyes tax grab on banks and big oil. The Mail on Sunday, Putin stooge will target UK drone factory. The Sun on Sunday, the X-Factor. I can't get over how terrible that is. ITV chief talks to revamp classic show. The Sunday Times, PM pay deal for train drivers on number 10 North Line, of course. Yep, the Observer, there was nothing left, at least 675 dead, 3,000 missing along a 60-mile ribbon of mud. The Independent, same story there. We've not given up. Anguish of family as flood toll climbs. The Daily Star, 3,000 victims of deadly heat waves. The Sunday Mirror, how can this be right? Grieving families furious. Ex-boss of scandal hit baby death. 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That is all we have got time for here. I'll be back tomorrow at 9 o'clock. Up next, it's The Late Show Live, hosted by Christo Fufas.
8: Thank you, Alex. Moderately good show. Well done. Yes, I'm going to be coming up from moderate to, well, worse than moderate, actually, because I'll be here with The Late Show Live from midnight. Loads of questions. Should we have different tax rates for different parts of the UK? How would the US react to that? Will London ever not be Labour? Should we give free condoms to migrants? Should Pete Hegseth be US president? Lots coming up next here on GB News.
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12: Good evening. Welcome to a GB News weather update from the Met Office. The heavy rain that we're seeing today will be clearing, and then tomorrow brings a day of sunny spells and frequent blustery showers that will ease for most of us as we go through Monday. So two areas of low pressure dominating, one that's clearing its way north and eastwards through this evening and overnight. So any thunderstorms, heavy spells of rain will clear their way towards the North Sea. So many places across England and Wales turning somewhat drier. A different story for Northern Ireland and Scotland, especially Western Scotland. We'll see a band of rain, heavy at times, especially over the hills. Lows of 13 to up to 17 degrees to start Sunday morning. So a damp start to Sunday morning across Scotland, especially western areas and the south of Scotland, where we could see some heavy spells of rain, drier the further north that you go. Across Northern Ireland, there will be some bright spells to start the day, and across the Midlands, across East Anglia and the southeast of England, largely dry with some sunshine coming in through the morning. But from the west, we will start to see showers moving through. So the band of rain across Scotland will clear its way north and eastwards, turning a little bit drier for the south of Scotland into the afternoon. But from the west, low pressure moves in, bringing a rash of showers across Northern Ireland, much of western parts of Wales, southwest England, and into northwestern England. Drier with sunnier spells the further southeast that you go, with highs here of 23 degrees. As we go through Bank Holiday Monday, then the area of low pressure clears its way through. We'll see some brightness to start across eastern areas. Out to the west, again, further showers, but a ridge of higher pressure does start toppling in to help cap off some of those showers as we go into the afternoon. Further spells of rain and showers across the northern half on Tuesday, with temperatures around average.
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0: Very good morning to you. Welcome to GB News Breakfast. Well, the Prime Minister is facing the prospect of a fresh Labour revolt over welfare reform.
1: It comes as a close ally brands ministers scared and lazy if they fail to confront difficult spending decisions like tackling Britain's soaring benefits bill rather than resorting to further tax rises.
0: Also this morning, James Cleverly has quit Kemi Badenoch's shadow cabinet to run against Sadiq Khan for London mayor. The former foreign secretary said the incumbent mayor had let the city down and that the capital needs someone who is prepared to fight for his future.
1: And knife gangs in Middlesbrough are being offered the option to dodge jail if they accept mental health support. A so-called divert programme will offer offenders who admit possessing blades or drugs to avoid prosecution by directing them to support programmes.
0: The Notting Hill Carnival gets underway today. We'll be speaking to security experts about the realities of policing what is one of Europe's largest street festivals.
1: And will we see a bright ending to what has been one of the hottest summers on record? And could we be in store for another heatwave in September?
0: Fingers crossed.
2: It's going to be a day of sunny spells and heavy, blustery showers moving through. I'll have all of the details coming up shortly.
0: Dawn, you do the impression better than me. Go on.
1: To be or not to be.
0: Yes, this morning we're asking if Shakespeare should be compulsory in UK schools. It comes as an exam board introduces only tests published in the last decade.
1: And speaking of education, has your child got back to school anxiety? It's not just kids either, is it? We'll have expert advice on calming nerves, building confidence and making friends as the summer comes to an end.
3: A very good morning. Moses Etama suffered a huge upset as he was stopped in the ninth round by Croatia's Filip Hrgović at London's O2 last night. It prevented the Briton becoming the youngest world heavyweight champion since Mike Tyson. We'll have reaction throughout the morning.
0: It's just gone 6 o'clock. I'm Sam Francis.
1: And I'm Dawn Neeson, and this is GB News Breakfast. Happy Sunday, everybody. Welcome to your Sunday morning breakfast show. Have you got the X Factor, Sam?
0: Oh, good question. Do you know, when I was younger, I would have absolutely loved to audition. I can't sing a note, but just the idea of being...
3: Even if it meant being humiliated.
0: I would have, well...
3: Not saying you would have been, but...
0: I probably would have hacked the system and plugged in an auto-tune and, you know, I don't know what I would have done, but...
1: The reason...
0: It was an incredible show back in the day.
3: You know?
0: I mean, it's been pulled now, or has it?
1: Well, yeah, the reason we're talking about the X Factor, just not a random question to Sam on a Sunday morning, is on the front page of Your Sun on Sunday Today. It is back. Staple of Saturday nights. I think
0: 10 years it's been off air.
1: Yeah, it started back in the early 2000s, I want to say.
3: Yeah, 2002, I think.
1: Yeah, absolutely.
0: We had Pop Stars, The Rivals, Pop Idol.
3: Pop Idol, Gareth Gates.
0: There was another one on the BBC.
3: Will Young
0: won that one after Gareth Gates.
3: Yeah, he did, yeah.
0: Came pretty close.
3: Yeah.
0: Girls Aloud came from one of those shows.
3: Yes, they did, yeah, exactly.
1: The X Factor was responsible for One Direction, I want to say.
0: Little Mix, Leona Lewis.
1: Maybe it shouldn't come back after all then.
0: Potentially not, but I think it will be with a completely new panel.
3: That's what it was for. I mean, if it was popular with the nation at large on a Saturday night, the chances are it was going to do well in the charts.
0: Yeah, it led you into Christmas.
3: Yes.
0: That's how I always saw it.
1: It was, for me, it was that TV where you didn't have to think about anything.
3: No.
1: You could just slump and be with a pizza and a glass of wine.
3: It could be quite emotional. It'd tug on your heartstrings sometimes.
0: Definitely did. Yeah, with a few laughs too. Louis Walsh throwing a water on Sharon Osbourne all the other way around.
1: Yes, it was the auditions. They were the best bits, weren't they? Because they were completely hopeless cases. And that was good fun.
0: But it did struggle with a bit of controversy around the audition process, I think, that it was all staged and...
3: I don't know. It looked great on
0: TV, staged.
3: No chance.
1: This is real.
0: Absolutely.
1: This is very painfully real.
0: We don't pretend we like each other. We actually do.
1: We do like one another. And he does have the X Factor. I didn't even have to ask that question.
0: Yeah, they should see you behind the camera, Dawn. Uh-huh. Anyway.
1: There is that. Well, at least you managed to get dressed this morning.
0: I did. Touch and go. Anyway, it is politics leading the news this morning, for good or for bad. The Prime Minister faces the prospect of a fresh Labour revolt over welfare reform.
1: Yes, a close ally has branded ministers lazy and scared if they fail to confront difficult spending decisions like tackling Britain's soaring benefits bill rather than resorting to further tax rises.
0: Yes, it comes as Parliament returns from recess in just, well, a matter of days on Tuesday, with Andy Burnham set to face his first real test as Prime Minister since taking office last month.
1: Yes, joining us now is political commentator Duncan Barks. Duncan, good to see you
4: morning.
1: This morning.
4: Morning,
1: and Duncan, it's good. I mean, we're talking about kids going back to school later on. Very much that feeling politically as well, though.
4: It is. It's just almost like the eve of that first day back to school. Parliament returns on Tuesday after what's known as the summer recess. So all the MPs, most of whom have been away on their holidays, and to be fair, most of them working from their constituencies in their constituency offices. So this is really significant because, of course, this is the first time that our new Prime Minister, six weeks into the new job, Andy Burnham, will be in the chamber of the House of Commons. Remember, he's not been in Parliament in terms of being in the chamber alongside Kemi Badenoch or indeed anyone else since he got the job. So it's really, really interesting. Wednesday is going to be significant because it will be his first Prime Minister's questions opposite Kemi. It'll be interesting to see how she takes an approach to him. I suspect, you know, she gets, I think it's five or six questions.
1: Mm-hmm.
4: To put to him, I think the first couple will be quite nice, but given her recent performances, I suspect she'll become quite hardcore quite quickly, which is what you'd expect the leader of the opposition to do. It'll be really interesting to see how Burnham actually performs,
1: yes,
4: because up until now he's had a relatively easy ride. A lot of people have said he's not really had a great deal of scrutiny. Certainly when he's done media events, the questions from the media have been quite limited and stuff. And we've had loads of videos all over TikTok about, you know, whether or not you should put milk in first when you're making your tea, you know,
1: what you call your BAPS.
4: Yeah. Good point. You know, all your balms. also, you know, what are the best pub snacks, all of which, you know, is designed to appeal to, I would say, a younger voter, which is quite significant because 16-year-olds and 17-year-olds will get the chance to vote shortly.
1: Yeah.
4: You know, so let's not be let's be overtly cynical about this, but it's going to be a real test for him. And one of the stories doing the rounds today is about whether or not he has got the charisma and the personality to bring his Labour MPs with him to try and tackle welfare reform.
0: I mean, do you think this is the end of the... I mean, he's had a bit of a honeymoon period, really, so far, as you say. Or do you think the public are going to extend that grace period? I mean, one of the first decisions he's going to have to tackle is this prison release scheme, which has been making the news for a number of weeks now. Yeah. That is not easy.
4: It's not easy. And I think it's fair to say it's a headache, and rightly so. We all remember the pictures of last year when we saw people coming out of prison early. You know, these criminals and thugs who have committed some pretty unpleasant crimes being picked up in sports cars, champagne corks popping outside the prisons. We're going to see that all over again. Labour go, well, look, we inherited this lack of prison capacity from the Tories. But I think most members of the public go, well, you've been in government now for 2 years. You should have found a way of doing this, whether or not it's revisiting the idea of prison ships or whatever. You've had 2 years to try and create more prison spaces, and actually 14 years in opposition, you know, so you came into government knowing what the problem was and you haven't provided a solution. It is a headache for him. And my heart goes out to the victims of these criminals who'll be released early. I mean, you know, they get letters from the Home Office going, you need to know that someone who carried out some horrific crimes against you is coming out of prison early. I mean, that's the human cost of all of this. So the optics of that for Andy Burnham aren't great. The other side of this is this chap called Lord Jim O'Neill, who's, you know, financially a really solid player. He's the former Goldman Sachs chief economist. Andy Burnham's wanted this guy as part of his team, and he said, O'Neill has said, no, I want to be on the outside here. But he is saying today, and he's issued a kind of warning in the last 24 hours, that we need to reform welfare in this country. The numbers are staggering. You know, we are talking here £333 billion at the moment. It's what we spend on welfare and social security. It is unsustainable. We know that there are going to have to be some tough choices made by the new Chancellor, John Healey. The budget's the 28th of October. People are saying, well, look, including this chap, Lord O'Neill, you need to cut the welfare budget, right? But whether or not Burnham can bring his Labour backbenchers with him on that journey remains to be seen. And remember, it was Keir Starmer and Rachel Reeves who tried to shave a few billion off the welfare bill, and there was a revolt by 100 Labour MPs. And the problem is, it's in their DNA, right? It's just like they'd rather champion welfare over warships, right? And prop up the defence budget. They didn't go into politics, a lot of these Labour MPs, to make cuts to the welfare bill. So another challenge for Andy Burnham in the next couple of weeks is whether or not he can bring some of these Labour MPs alongside him if he looks to do welfare reform.
1: Duncan, if he doesn't cut the welfare bill, the only other option, given that we're already up to our eyeballs, yep. debt is raising taxes,
4: which
1: technically you can't do because that wasn't in the manifesto. No. They pledged they weren't going to do that.
4: Yeah, well, it depends what taxes you're talking about. So income tax, national insurance and VAT.
1: VAT.
4: In 2024, the Labour manifesto, they said we're not going to increase those.
1: Mm.
4: This guy, Lord O'Neill, rightly points out that they shouldn't look at increasing capital gains tax and inheritance tax. Now, they could do that because they didn't make a commitment not to do that. But O'Neill is saying that is not the answer. You've got to stop putting taxes up. I find myself, and anyone who's been knocking around politics for a while knows that the default decision-making for a lot of Labour MPs is, let's just whack up the taxes. They can afford
1: absolutely.
4: It. Let's squeeze the middle classes in this country. And O'Neill is saying, you can't do that because it's not good for the country. You're absolutely right. You know, we need more money, and the alternative is, if they put up taxes, that's one way of doing it. But the alternative is we borrow more money on the markets.
1: Mm.
4: And already we are £3 trillion in debt. Now, there are organisations like the Taxpayers Alliance who go, that £3 trillion actually is bigger because there's stuff off the books like public sector pension liabilities, financial liabilities about PFI, et cetera, et cetera. So that £3 trillion figure could be a lot bigger. And it's a concern for future generations because, you know, potentially we carry on borrowing at the rate that we are, you know, we're going to be a bankrupt nation.
5: It's a number you just can't get your head around.
4: You can't. £3 trillion.
5: What is not something you can mentally compute? I mean,
1: how many noughts in that?
4: Yeah, well, a lot of noughts.
5: What's a trillion? A trillion is a million billion.
4: You start writing it out, I mean, it's like it's naught.
1: I'm not going to do that.
5: My calculator doesn't have enough space on the screen, I'll tell you that. Anyway, Duncan Vargs, thank you very much.
1: You'll
5: be back with us later to discuss an interesting move on the train lines. I think Burnham's commute's just got a little bit easier.
1: Yes, funny how it's that particular line, wasn't it? That'll be coming up with Duncan later on, though. OK, let's move on. A former senior Royal Navy commander has told GB News that an important piece of British naval history will die off unless a much-loved battleship can be saved from the scrapyard.
5: Now, campaigners are racing against time to save her before she's broken up for good. And our reporter Isabel Fekulak has been finding out all about those efforts to save the historic vessel.
6: She was built to deceive, designed to lure German U-boats into attacking before revealing her hidden guns. Launched in 1918 as HMS Saxifrage, she was one of the Royal Navy's Q-ships, heavily armed vessels disguised to look like ordinary merchant ships. After the war, she was renamed HMS President. She became an iconic part of London's riverscape and even has a James Bond connection. Yes, Ian Fleming once had an office aboard the ship where he was inspired to write the fictitious stories of Britain's most famous spy. The House of Lords described President as a national treasure. Admiral Lord West says she's an important part of our naval history.
7: Not only did Saxifrage become HMS President, birthed on the Thames. She trained generations of reservist naval officers who fought in the Second World War. She, in the Second World War, trained the defensive gunners for merchant shipping. They were trained on board that ship. So it's got a long and important history in terms of the defence of our nation. And when you lose something like that, it's gone forever.
6: After being forced from her Thames berth in 2016, President spent years at Chatham. But earlier this year, she was towed here to Erith with plans for her to be broken up. Preserving a ship like President comes at a cost. The Q-Ship Society has spent years fighting to save her.
8: We've failed a lot of people if we don't get the ship and we don't manage to open it as a museum. It'd be heartbreaking, definitely because we've lived and breathed this society for 5 years.
9: Time is of the essence. What we need to save the vessel is the funds, which we have a GoFundMe running. Benefactors, a place we can call home would be a good start.
6: Members say saving President would preserve not just a First World War ship, but the last surviving example of a unique naval deception used against submarines. And now, they're running out of time, fast. Isabel Fekulak, GB News, Erith.
5: Well, thanks to Isabel for that. Let's hope that they can can indeed save her in that shipyard. Yeah.
1: Meanwhile, we were talking earlier on with Duncan Barks about the politics, the back-to-school vibe of politics as they finally head back from the summer recess. And we're talking about how much in debt the country is, and it's $3 trillion, by the way. And I was trying to write down how many zeros in that, and I ran out of space. But Lee has been in touch, and Lee said there are 12 zeros, and he's actually written it out on your say. So
5: 12 zeros, that is 3 That's million lots. Millions in 3 trillion.
1: That's a lot. And who was it? And Scott says 5 million a second. Scott, is that exactly how much interest we're paying? Don't know, I can't do that. It's a Sunday morning, my head's hurting already.
5: No, let's not even go there. It's incredibly depressing when you start to think about it. In the meantime, let's take a look at some other stories that are coming into the newsroom this morning.
1: Yeah, rescuers in Nepal are battling thick mud and difficult conditions as they try to find survivors from Wednesday's catastrophic flash floods. 33 Britons are among the thousands reported missing now following the deadly floods which hit Nepal earlier this week. Authorities in neighbouring Tibet say another 15 are unaccounted for. More rain is forecast to continue until at least Monday, adding to an already challenging search and rescue operation.
5: Meanwhile, here at home, gender-affirming surgery referrals have been halted by the Welsh Gender Service after concerns were raised about unusually high referral rates. The service refers adults in Wales to England for surgery, but officials say recent data showed significantly higher rates of referral than in English gender services.
1: And the Royal Navy has revealed its warships and a helicopter spent 3 days tracking Russian Navy vessels and sanctioned cargo ships near UK waters. It comes just 2 months after Royal Marines boarded a Russian shadow fleet oil tanker in the Channel. The Royal Navy says activity to monitor Russian movements is up 25% so far this year compared to last year.
5: Well, you're up to date with the latest news this morning. Plenty more still to come. You're watching GB News Breakfast with Dawn and Sam. We're off to try and see if we've got, I don't think I've got 3 trillion in my account, but I want to do a quick check.
1: Draw the figures.
5: You never know. Here's hope, but now it's time for the Daily Reflection.
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11: My name is Marcus Mack. I'm a vicar in the Church of England. I have several apple trees in my garden, and every year they produce apples. I never expect them to produce strawberries because it is not in their nature. A genuine apple tree produces apples. Likewise, a Christian has been given a new nature by God, and there will be marks or signs revealing the change. A genuine Christian bears good fruit, and a passage in the book of Romans lists some of those fruits. It states, love must be sincere, hate what is evil, cling to what is good, be devoted to one another in love, honor one another above yourselves. The first part concerns moral integrity. Our love must be genuine rather than fake. We love others for the sake of loving rather than for selfish personal gain. We reject evil to cling to good, which means there is a degree of intolerance for a Christian. They refuse wickedness in themselves and speak against it in love in the world. The second part concerns community. A Christian longs to be devoted to the church and be able to practice honoring others above themselves. This cannot happen in isolation. Marks of a true Christian can be seen in our developing moral integrity and commitment to the worshiping community.
5: Well, let's also get a check in on the weather this morning. Potentially a heat wave on the way in September. Looking slightly foggy out there, and indeed in the studio too. Here's Catherine.
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2: Good morning. Welcome to your GB News weather update from the Met Office. Today is a day of sunny spells and scattered showers. These are going to be most frequent in the west and heaviest, drier to the east. But across Scotland, it's a damp picture out there already. We've got this band of rain pushing its way north and eastwards, heavy at times over the hills. Across the far east and southeast, largely dry with some sunny spells through the morning. But from the west, we have an area of low pressure, and this is going to bring in further showers, heavy at times, with the odd rumble of thunder across western areas and Northern Ireland. Highs of 23 degrees in the sunshine to the south and east. It's still going to be breezy as well along the south coast. Now, as we go through Sunday evening, it's much of the same. The showers will be persisting, turning heavy and thundery across much of the country. Similar across Northern Ireland, Northern England. Not everywhere is going to see these showers, but where you do, there could be flashes of lightning, some hail, and the odd rumble of thunder. So as we go through Sunday evening and overnight, the area of low pressure will continue to track its way eastwards. So further showers just persisting in between clear spells as we go into the start of Monday morning. Then the area of low pressure moves out towards the North Sea. Temperatures holding up still around 13 to 17 degrees across the far south. So as we head through Monday, bank holiday Monday, there is going to be some dry and bright weather, especially first thing across eastern parts of the UK. Across the west, there will be some showers, less heavy, less intense than what we'll see today. And from the west, these will actually start fading as we get a ridge of high pressure toppling in. Highs on Monday of up to 21 to 22 degrees. Bye-bye for now.
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5: No, I'm not going to say that. Yeah, still to come, Notting Hill Carnival gets underway today. But what are the realities of policing Europe's biggest street festival? You don't want to miss our report next.
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16: 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Spurs have lost their opening two matches without scoring and sit bottom of the table despite spending £320 million during the summer transfer window. Tottenham impressed for periods against Newcastle, but were beaten after second-half goals from Anthony Elanga and Yoane Wissa. De Zerbi admitted mentality cannot simply be bought through new signings and warned his rebuilt squad may require time to find the right balance. That's the latest sport. 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
3: Welcome back. Well, you know, we do a daily reflection every morning. Scott has been in touch on your saying, given us his very own. He says, good morning, fellow Brits. That's all of you and us, I think, we're included in that. Your beautiful British sweethearts, more beautiful than yesterday, but not as beautiful as you will be tomorrow.
4: I think that's lovely. Yes. Not possibly strictly.
3: A bit of motivation. Someone's just gone, ew. But I think, Scott,
4: think
3: it's
4: lovely.
3: Not you. I think it's lovely.
4: It's nice. It's a Sunday morning. Let's have some positivity before we talk about the Notting Hill Carnival. Yeah, which has officially kicked off with Children's Day today. And the Metropolitan. Let's have some positivity before we talk about the Notting Hill Carnival. Yeah, which has officially kicked off with Children's Day today. And the

0: activities. Does that sound about right to you, 7,000, or is it just a drop in the ocean?
1: Well, it would do. I mean, I've done the Notting Hill Carnival many times in uniform, and also at a more senior level, planning how we'd manage it afterwards. It's an unbelievably difficult event to describe, in that the main thing you experience when you go there as a police officer is sensory deprivation. The noise is so great that when you pass some of these sound systems, you feel your physical organs moving inside. The other issue that you face when you get there, and it's a real cultural shock, is the naked hostility everywhere you go, particularly on the second day. The children's day is normally quite fine, apart from the crowd and the noise. But the second day, as it moves into the afternoon towards the evening, if you're working in the areas around All Saints Road and St. Luke's, those kind of areas, you're absolutely jammed in like sardines, and people literally run into you and knock you over. If you're a constable, you've got a sense almost of helplessness amongst it, because you've got no control over your own destiny. This is not showing the true density that the crowd gets to here, by the way. So to answer your question, is 7,000 enough? It probably is about the amount that would normally be deployed. These poor people walking along there you've just seen are what you call normal foot duty group, serials they call them, or PSUs, police support units. And once they eventually get into the midst of the main crowd, and I don't mean this lovely section here, this is fun, go there and enjoy it today. Once you're in the midst of the afternoon, evening of the last day, it's really frightening. You know, my memories of being there are, I've never had so many fights in all my life making arrests as I would make on the last day of the Notting Hill Carnival. And I never used my baton as many times as I did probably in my whole career as when I was at the Notting Hill Carnival. Because when you attempt to make an arrest, the whole crowd turns on you, and you have to form around the person you've detained like a rugby scrum, and then fight them off on all sides as you try and make your way to a secure area that the police hold. They take over schools and so on. They call them their kind of safe areas, sterile areas, in fact. So your idea, you might have to go through 100 yards of fighting, hostile crowd on all sides, being bricked and so on. People 20 yards away don't see what's going on because the density is so great and you can't communicate, you can't hear the radios. So if you're a young lad who likes rugby and football in your early days in the police, and you're doing that kind of work, you might enjoy it. But if you're actually a normal police officer with a sensible view on life, it's actually quite frightening. And, you know, police women get sexually assaulted and so on. So, you know, fine, let's have the carnival. The children's day is great. The police will do their best to police it. A substantial number of those 7,000 will be sat in schools from day one with their riot equipment on, sat on the floor, with the helmets beside them ready to go, and there'll be horses nearby. We should not lose sight that at any moment, particularly on the last day, it could flash up into a riot. So just from a police person's point of view, particularly a policewoman, although I've never been one, but I've seen enough to put up with, it's a thoroughly unpleasant experience to go to. And what's important to note is it means that anyone who's got a family during the last week of August, they cannot get annual leave on the children's holiday. So it's pretty unpleasant, and I never ever enjoyed it. And I've yet to meet a police officer who said they liked going there. It's just the hostility in your face all the time from Afro-Caribbean youth.
2: Kevin, what is the answer? As Sam's just said, we have this conversation every year around the Notting Hill Carnival. What is the answer to the fact that, you know, the police are under so much pressure? And I spoke to a couple of female police officers last year who said, you know, during the day on the children's day, it was fine, but they did not want to be there much later than sort of like the middle of the afternoon, because they, as you said, they've been sexually assaulted themselves. So they would rather do anything than to work later on the carnival. But I don't know what the answer is. I mean, you know, it's been suggested moving it to Hyde Park or somewhere like that, but then it loses the whole feel of what carnival's about. But so what is the answer?
1: Well, I mean, the question is, for me, is what is carnival about, actually, other than a mass takeover? The first day, the children's day, where you have all the lovely costumes and the floats, fine, it's a festive event. The next day turns into effectively a drunken, huge uncontrolled police party where the noise is unbelievable, all the

0: crimes start to happen. And, you know, this is starting to get to the level of density that you can see that you'll get, although not as dense as it actually is. Because, you know, to put it in perspective for you, is the only way you can move through the crowd in the afternoon as a police officer with your group is you have to hold on to the belt of the person in front of you so that you don't get separated. It's not like you've just seen there. You're kind of like a little crocodile moving through, trying to hang on, and you don't know what's going on because the only one who's got an idea is the inspector in charge of the 20-odd of you. But what's the answer? Well, I don't think there is one. Mayor Khan is never going to say, let's move it to Hyde Park, because he doesn't want to lose his vote base. So there we are. We're stuck with it. It's simple. Politics. Khan doesn't want to lose his vote base.
1: I suppose, Kevin, the point is that you can still celebrate a carnival like this, but also, as we are this morning, ask serious questions about safety on the streets. And that is the problem. As we say, year after year, there are concerns, as you have mentioned, about safety on the streets. That is former Detective Chief Superintendent at the Met, Kevin Hurley. Thank you very much for your time. And if you are going to the carnival today, enjoy it and stay safe. Time now, though, for the Great British Giveaway.
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3: 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UK only. Entrance must be 18 or over. Lines close at 4 p.m. on the 23rd of October. We may call the winner live after all entry routes have closed. Please check the closing time if listening or watching on demand. 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
2: Good morning. It is coming up to 37 minutes past six on a Sunday morning. So congratulations if you've made it up to watch TV at this time of day, because we've got a treat now, obviously. It is the one and only Aidan McGee to talk about the sport. Aidan.
12: Indeed, it was heartbreak at the hands of Hergovic for Moses Etauma. His big night, he has to say, you know, he fluffed his lines. It's as simple as that. A glorious night at the O2. Full house, lots of glitz, lots of glamour, lots of music. Noel Gallagher at ringside.
2: Wow.
12: Moses Etauma, he's finished off most of his opponents inside one, two, maybe three rounds so far. I felt he struggled because this was taken after six. He's admitted previously that he'd not really had any sparring. That's gone to 12 rounds, the full 12 rounds, because he didn't feel he needed it. And so against an experienced, durable opponent who'd only lost one fight previously, Filip Hergovic, he produced a performance from the gods. When I say performance, he was very, very good, but yeah, he was still, Sam, losing every round against the Talmud. He still looked in control. And I think he kind of punched himself out of the fight in a way. It was almost, he was loading bombs at Hergovic. They weren't really landing the way they were in some of the previous fights. That said, he was in control, but after six rounds, he seemed to kind of lose his legs a little bit. I don't know if it's a conditioning issue. I don't know whether his trainer, who was criticised, Ben Davison, for not maybe getting him to pace himself a bit more. This is elite sport, by the way, the biggest fight of his life.
2: Mm.
12: He should have done that better. Let's take a look at the footage now of the closing stages of the fight. Here we go. Moses Etauma, back on his feet. Hergovic hasn't actually got that much to give you. You see this fight, see that?
2: Wow.
12: That's a pie chucking example there. And then on the ropes, and then the towel came in. You can probably see the referee splitting it up just then. But a really cruel end to the fight for Etauma, 21 years old, missing out on the chance to become the youngest heavyweight title winner since Mike Tyson way back in 1986, and that's the end of the fight.
13: I mean, you say he's not used to or has never been to a six-round fight before.
12: So 12-round he's not been to. He's not been beyond 12, six.
13: Beyond six.
12: It matters.
13: Do they, I mean, I would imagine they analyse one another ahead of a match like that.
12: Oh, without doubt.
13: He would have, is it so a sense perhaps that strategy was not correct there?
12: Possibly, yeah. You can make that argument. Certainly other people are making that argument right now over social media. It's globally trending, this story, and people are really getting stuck into the trainer, for example. Now, look, it's easy to be wise after the event. Of course it is. Anyone can say. How many times have you been wise after a West Ham event, Dawn? I've certainly done it when I've been watching football. And, you know, I think last night he just blew his chance because he was using that, relying on that bank of knowledge, the expertise of winning inside two rounds. I think he thought Hergovic was going to go down the same way, but it didn't play out that way. We should say as well that it looks as if he has an injury as well, Moses Etauma, to his leg. He wasn't actually allowed to speak afterwards. We'll hear from Filip Hergovic in a moment, but he wasn't allowed to speak because the British Boxing Board of Control dictates that if you're injured, you can't give interviews. Let's hear from Filip Hergovic now, the first Croatian to win a world title fight.
14: I want to thank him to accepting this fight, to give me chance to become a new superstar in heavyweight division. I'm the present, and he's definitely future. He's an amazing fighter. He's one of a kind. He's the best I've been in ring with, but he needs more experience.
2: He's only 21, so what happens next?
12: Well, look, I think the days when it was one and done, it's a ruthless sport, boxing. It used to be if you lose a fight, you went right to the back of the queue.
2: Mm.
12: This guy's too marketable. Nike are involved with him as well. And this is a huge, huge shock last night. That said, I think he can get back on his horse pretty quickly. He's got the ability to do it. He's got the right people around him. And look, sometimes in a young athlete's storied career, at the end of when they look back at the end of their career with hindsight, they think that was a staging post. Maybe I needed that defeat. Mm. Maybe I underestimated my opponent. He's a really good fighter, Hergovic. One defeat in his entire career, 34 years old. We can hear from Frank Warren in a moment just talking about the injury as well, but we'll certainly see him again. There's no doubt about that. Here's what Frank had to say after the fight last night in the press conference.
15: He's gone to the hospital for a checkup. He's done something to his leg as well, and he was quite tired. I mean, it was a high-paced, fast fight for both the guys. I mean, it was just edge of your seat stuff all the way through, and it was a thrilling fight. And it's precautionary that he goes to the hospital. And that's what we always make sure it happens. That's the most important thing, that the boxer's health, and he's there and he's in the best place.
12: I spoke to Frank in the early hours of this morning. To say he was crestfallen is a bit of an understatement, but also I should say as well, Hergovic was 7-1 to win this fight. That's in a two-horse race. Yeah. Nobody fancied him. And obviously, if there's a betting market running in the UK, you're going to get people lumping on the British fighter, of course, or the English fighter in this case from Chatham in Kent. But those odds were very long. Anyone who got on that last night on those odds will be waking up a very rich man this morning.
2: That would have been handy, wouldn't it? Aidan McGee, thank you very much. Back for more in the next hour. OK, still to come. Is the government wasting public funds by giving out free condoms to asylum seekers?
13: And more with Mike Parry and Penny Smith. I'm sure they can't wait to discuss that topic. First, though, here's the forecast across Europe.
16: Ready to soak up that holiday sunshine?
17: Won't we need some cover?
16: No worries. All sorted.
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19: Hello. If you're heading to Europe, the rain will continue in parts of France, but the heatwave easing towards Italy and then sunny spells elsewhere. So a good deal of sunshine for Portugal, Spain, but unsettled across northern parts of France with outbreaks of rain. Generally sunny spells elsewhere, a few showers around, but generally less hot than it has been over the weekend. And that theme continues as we go through the week. Plenty of blue sky out there.
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2: Welcome back. It's 7:15. Okay, now joining us to go through the newspapers, journalist and broadcasters Mike Parry and Penny Smith. Good to see you. Good morning. Mike, let's start with your story in The Telegraph, shall we? The new mansion tax, another tax. Yay, good.
1: Well, this is the spite and envy of socialism, which I most hate, because a lot of these so-called mansions were bought for, say, £120,000 35 years ago. They're now worth over £2 million. So they're going to say, just because you live in a big house, we're going to take the money off you. But the detail is the thing I most hate. In my family, I have one member of my family lives on the edge of a golf course, okay? And one member of my family lives on the edge of a wood. And these make them delightful settings because they've worked all their life to build that house in a delightful setting, bring their children up there. Now they are to be hammered hugely simply because they've got a nice view. Or they've got a nice driveway up to their house. Or can you get this? You've got three parking spaces. We're going to do you. That to me is just envy, spite, malice saying we're taking it off you because you've got it and we're going to waste it giving it to other people who don't deserve it nearly as much as the people who've earned that money and created that wealth. I just don't get it. I just really, really hate this spite and envy of take all the wealth off those who've made it and give it to those who haven't. I think it's horrible.
3: Well, the other way of looking at it, Mike, I mean, there are people who do actually need to...
1: They're getting quite a lot of it, Penny.
3: No, I was going to say, without taxes, we don't live in a... I've been to countries where they don't tax very much and they're not nice places to live. The rubbish doesn't get picked up. There's no free healthcare, there's no... Where do you get the money from? I'm not saying that this is the solution, but I'm saying when people say, you know, we've got to stop taxing people with the money, well, you know, there are people who don't have money for all sorts of reasons.
1: I know, but the problem is the welfare budget now is spending
3: a billion pounds, but this isn't going to the welfare budget, is it? It goes into general tax. So it could be paying. This could be paying for the NHS.
1: But it pays for the welfare budget as well. The welfare budget is expanding all the time. It's gone up massively.
3: And they've got to get a grip on that.
1: But we do need to have taxes.
3: £1 billion a day on the welfare budget. We've got to stop slagging off every single tax. This one might not be the good one, but I'm just saying that every time anybody says we can't tax the people who've got the money, we need to tax somewhere along the line. And who do we tax?
1: People in this country economically inactive, therefore they can't contribute to paying taxes because they don't work. We've got to get this situation sorted.
3: Some people can't work.
1: Of course some people can't work, and I don't believe there's 10 million people who can't work. They live off the welfare state, and that's an absolute scandal because what's happening to those 10 million people is they're not contributing anything to the economy. They're simply taking out of the economy, which is built by other people. I think it's a scandal. I really do.
3: No, but that's the part that needs to be dealt with.
1: Yes, indeed.
3: Yeah. And mansion taxes are, they do seem very unfair.
13: Penny, also on the Times this morning, this is remarkable. I mean, we all know that the army is stretched beyond belief at the moment. We're here. But they're rejecting...
3: More than 200 aspiring soldiers every day last year, despite the manpower shortage. And I do think that many people feel that the world is a very much more unsafe place than it was even 10 years ago, if you think about it. So 74,000 applicants, enough to fill the ranks of 18 battalions, rejected by the army in 2024-25, which is up on 20,000. Now, when I looked at that and I just thought, hold on, how can they, so many people who want to be in the army and we keep on saying no. Right, so there's a lot of people who rejected from, so 22,000 rejected from Commonwealth because of foreign recruits. You can only have 1,350 a year from the Commonwealth. Then there were lots who were actually 32,000 rejected for medical conditions such as psoriasis, diabetes and serious food allergy. But they did change the rules 2 years ago. You can now join if you have hay fever, although I'm just thinking if you're a sharpshooter.
1: Oh, that's a bonus.
3: Just a moment.
1: Yeah, exactly.
3: Sorry, just thinking ahead.
1: Very good. Yeah.
3: Eczema and asthma and acne. You can actually now go in acne, or have I just misread that? Do I mean asthma? No, it is acne. I've just reread that. It is acne. You are now allowed to join.
13: Yeah. Hmm? Are they legitimate disqualifications?
3: No, those aren't anymore. So know that you are now allowed to go in if you have hay fever, eczema or acne,
1: exactly,
3: which you weren't allowed.
1: Defence is under the spotlight at the moment for a number of reasons. First of all, the new Chancellor, who quit as Defence Secretary because he was going to boost it to 3%, now seems to have backed off and said that's going to have to go into the long grass. The second point is, I can't believe I see adverts on the telly all the time, join the army and all that, and we're told we've got fewer soldiers since the Napoleonic Wars.
3: Yeah.
1: What's going on? It's an absolute mess, the procurement in the military, because we know billions of pounds are wasted. But my biggest fear is, if you look at the front of the Mail on Sunday today, their lead story is that the Russians might be targeting a factory in this country which produces drones.
3: Mm.
1: Now, that means to me somebody's got to have a major rethink about what we spend the military budget on, because it's all very well having boots on the ground somewhere in Europe if there's nothing happening, but who's going to protect our factories in this country if the Russians or the Iranians have a sinister plot to try and destroy them?
3: You see, I wonder if it's also about, because we're talking about the army, but you do wonder, you remember when they did that recruit, when they were talking about people, they wanted people who did loads of video games to join the army?
13: Yes.
3: And it does seem to me that perhaps we, as you say, Mike, it's away from boots on the ground and more into people who know how to...
13: Cyber warfare, exactly.
1: I totally agree. I've had another story about a plot to possibly poison our water in this country. That, again, is an overseas evil enemy. Well, we've got to be on the alert for this. As you quite rightly say, we haven't got enough reservoirs, but those we've got, if they get poisoned, we're in real trouble, aren't we?
13: The other problem here, sorry, briefly before we turn to the Daily Star, is retention. I mean, 11,000 soldiers each year leaving. I mean, we don't know quite why they're leaving. But
1: I think they're finding it too hard work, to be
13: huge
1: honest.
13: Huge number.
1: Yeah.
4: And just quickly, talking about money being wasted on stuff or potentially not, depends on your point of view. Mike, in The Express, free condoms dished out to asylum seekers.
1: Yeah, I mean, that in itself, you could defend and say, well, isn't that good for public health, you know, if it's helping people? But once again, it cuts into the idea that asylum seekers in this country are a privileged group. There was a fantastic report last week from the Wethersfield camp in Essex, by the local MEP, I think, and he describes a holiday camp. You know, it's got all sorts of facilities which the normal person in Essex doesn't get. So what this does is, I'm not necessarily against this, as I say, it could be good for public health, but, you know, if people come to this country, they're getting accommodation, they get a mobile phone, they get spending money, they're becoming a privileged group, and this just adds to that.
13: Okay. Penny, we'll get your thoughts on condoms later this morning, but for now, time for the weather with Catherine.
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19: Good morning. Welcome to your GB News weather update from the Met Office. Today is a day of sunny spells and scattered showers. These are going to be most frequent in the west and heaviest, drier to the east. But across Scotland, it's a damp picture out there already. We've got this band of rain pushing its way north and eastwards, heavy at times over the hills. Across the far east and southeast, largely dry with some sunny spells through the morning. But from the west, we have an area of low pressure, and this is going to bring in further showers, heavy at times with the odd rumble of thunder across western areas and Northern Ireland. Highs of 23 degrees in the sunshine to the south and east. It's still going to be breezy breezy as well along the south coast. Now, as we go through Sunday evening, it's much of the same. The showers will be persisting, turning heavy and thundery across much of the country. Similar across Northern Ireland, Northern England. Not everywhere is going to see these showers, but where you do, there could be flashes of lightning, some hail, and the odd rumble of thunder. So as we go through Sunday evening and overnight, the area of low pressure will continue to track its way eastwards. So further showers just persisting in between clear spells as we go into the start of Monday morning. Then the area of low pressure moves out towards the North Sea. Temperatures holding up still around 13 to 17 degrees across the far south. So as we head through Monday, bank holiday Monday, there is going to be some dry and bright weather, especially first thing across eastern parts of the UK. Across the west, there will be some showers, less heavy, less intense than what we'll see today. And from the west, these will actually start fading as we get a ridge of high pressure toppling in. Highs on Monday of up to 21 to 22 degrees. Bye-bye for now.
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9: 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Entrance must be 18 or over. 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
2: Good morning. The Prime Minister has announced that PC Andrew Harper's killers will remain behind bars.
13: Yes, speaking to the BBC this morning, Andy Burnham has now said that anyone convicted of unlawful killing, including manslaughter, will be excluded from the early release scheme. We'll have the latest reaction to that breaking story later.
4: Meanwhile, James Cleverly has quit Kemi Badenoch's shadow cabinet to run against Sadiq Khan for London mayor. The former foreign secretary said the incumbent mayor had let the city down and that London needs someone who is prepared to fight for its future.
13: Knife gangs in Middlesbrough are being offered the option to dodge jail if they accept mental health support. A so-called divert programme will offer offenders who admit possession of blades or drugs to avoid prosecution by directing them to support programmes.
4: And the Notting Hill Carnival gets underway today. We're speaking to security experts about the realities of policing Europe's largest street festival.
13: Well, will we see a bright ending to what has been one of the hottest summers on record? And could we be in store for another heatwave in September?
19: It's going to be a day of sunny spells and heavy, blustery showers moving through. I'll have all of the details coming up shortly.
4: And to be or not to be, this morning we're asking if Shakespeare still should be compulsory in UK schools. It comes as an exam board introduces only texts that have been published in the last decade.
13: Speaking of education, has your child got back to school anxiety? We'll have expert advice on calming nerves, building confidence and making friends as the summer comes to an end.
12: More than £300 million spent, and Tottenham manager Roberto De Zerbi says he's not angry despite his side crashing to a second successive defeat, this time at home to Newcastle. Chelsea and Manchester United are in action today. And in tennis, the US Open gets underway in New York.
13: It's just gone 7 o'clock. I'm Sam Francis.
4: And I'm Dawn Newsom, and this is GB News Breakfast.
13: Well, good morning. At just gone 7 o'clock, you're with Dawn and Sam. Let's dive straight into this breaking news emerging this morning that the Prime Minister has now officially confirmed to the BBC that PC Andrew Harper's killers will be excluded from the government's early release scheme. Here's what he had to say this morning.
15: We've come up with a proposal that will allow not just those guilty of manslaughter, the people involved in the killing of PC Harper, but those who have been convicted for indecent assault, those convicted for death by dangerous driving. All of these offenders now will remain in prison, hundreds of them.
4: Yeah, that follows months of campaigning from PC Harper's family and former colleagues to block the release of his killers.
13: So joining us now is political commentator Duncan Barks. Good morning to you again. So we've heard now officially from the Prime Minister about the changes to this early release scheme. Is this a genuine rethink, do you think, or just a politically convenient change because of the pushback from families and colleagues?
16: I think it's a bit of both, to be honest with you. First off, Andy Burnham's a politician, right? The strength of public opinion has been massive over this. We didn't want the killers of PC Harper being released. We've seen the interviews with his widow in the past, his mum as well. It's very clear that anyone who's a decent human being doesn't believe these people should be let out of prison earlier. But also, Andy Burnham, you know, he's got a good political antennae, and I think he's rightly made the right decision here because it's captured the mood of the nation. So I think that's the right thing. And I think there will be good reaction to it. And also what it does do quite cleverly from a political point of view, it means when he hits the House of Commons on Tuesday and Wednesday, particularly Wednesdays with Prime Minister's questions with Kemi Badenoch, that attack line, as we call it in his business, has been removed because he can say, look, you know, I've listened to people. I wanted to do something about this. I've done something about this. And it removes any criticism of him on this particular issue.
4: The obvious question though here, Duncan, this includes anyone convicted of unlawful killing, including all forms of manslaughter, which will mean that many women who have been murdered during domestic violence, they will see their attackers now kept behind bars as well. However, this is pretty much a lot of people that were going to be released. So how are we going to deal with the prison overcrowding? I mean, we're not releasing an awful lot of people now. I don't know the actual figures on this one, but it's an awful lot of people that were going to be released will now be kept behind bars. We were running out of space, ironically, estimated in September as Parliament goes back. So what's going to happen?
16: It's difficult to know. I mean, the obvious thing that needed to happen, and this is something that Labour should have thought about before entering government in 2024, was to somehow create more prison capacity. They've had a couple of years to do that. That has not happened. We read reports and stories about tagging people electronically if they come out of prison as a way of keeping an eye on them, keeping them in check. But we know that the criminal fraternity are pretty good at dealing with electronic tags. This problem is not going to go away. This is the right headline for Andy Burnham for this morning, and it's right that this decision has been made. But long term, we have this problem where we've got a lack of prison capacity in this country, and we also have an issue where, look at Middlesbrough, for example. You know, the story we're running this morning on GB News, that people who have been caught carrying blades are being given mental health support as opposed to being put in prison, right? It's ridiculous. Where's the deterrent there to not carry a knife in Middlesbrough? So, you know, this is not going to go away. And I think the next problem here is, whilst Andy Burnham has rightly made this decision, and it's the right decision for all kinds of reasons, the long-term challenge is, what do you do in the future going forward regarding prison capacity? And I don't think the public will wear this idea, which is, OK, we're going to have to let some people out, but we'll tag them. Well, that's not going to work for everyone. And as you rightly say, you know, when it comes to things like domestic abuse and domestic violence, if you're someone whose life has been made hellish by a man, and you discover that that person somehow is going to be let out of prison, even with a tag, that's not going to work for you, is it? The trauma just gets relived all over again.
13: We're also just hearing some more detail on this announcement from the Prime Minister, including unlawful killing and historic child sex offences will also be blocked from upcoming changes to the prison sentences reform. And the intervention from the Prime Minister also means offenders in prison for killing an emergency worker in line of duty will not be released any earlier. So a number of changes. I think the other thing that people are concerned about who will be watching this morning is the hundreds of foreign prisoners that are still in prison, and there is no agreement in place for many of those countries to get them back.
16: No, because in an ideal world, you would just boot them out of this country and make them the problem with the country that they came from. It's not that simple, sadly. This gets us into a whole range of issues, including our ongoing signatory of the ECHR. You know, we know that if you want to deport foreign criminals, a number of, I'd use the term activist lawyers, use various articles as part of the ECHR to say, well, we can't send them back here because they won't have a right to a family life, or they might be harassed for their sexuality or their religious beliefs or whatever. If you want to successfully free up prison spaces in this country, you get rid of foreign prisoners. And to do that effectively, we need to either change how we act upon the ECHR or simply stop enforcing those rules.
4: We know roughly around 10,000 foreign prisoners in our jails at the moment. Burnham this morning said, when he was asked how many foreign prisoners would be returned, he said it was hundreds.
16: Yeah.
4: I mean, there's 10,000.
16: Because you need the agreement of those countries you want to put them back to, right? It's that simple. Not every country is going to do it. And then you could then find yourself in a position where, you know, you have to pay them money in order to take them back, which is ridiculous from a taxpayer point of view. So, as I said earlier, this is a longer term issue. If you want to effectively be able to deport foreign criminals who are taking up UK prison spaces, this gets us into the whole debate about Britain's signatory to the ECHR. And there's no short-term solution to that. As it stands, I can't imagine the Labour government would ever go into battle for that and say, well, actually, you know what, we're not going to adhere to the ECHR. We know, and I think it'll be a big issue at the next general election. We know that the Tories and Reform UK have both said, if we're in government, we'll come out of the ECHR. And then that frees you up and gives you the ability to be able to boot foreign prisoners out of this country.
13: I mean, we heard on the channel a couple of days ago a discussion around these returns agreements. And I think it was mentioned that we do have an agreement with India, for example. But the Indian prisoner reserves the right to choose whether they say yes or no to being returned. So it's not just implementing agreements, it's actually reforming the agreements as they stand.
16: It's ludicrous. I mean, in what world does someone who's committed a crime in this country, who's being convicted and is in prison, has the right, the liberty to say, oh, actually, I don't want to go back to India? You know, I mean, it's just that shows you just how preposterous this has come and how we've ended up in the situation we are.
2: Mm. Just to give some figures on this one, the prison population in England and Wales in August was 86,843, which is basically coming up to 98% of total capacity. With this announcement today, it's brilliant that these criminals are going to be kept behind bars, but that means we are going to have full prisons within the next few weeks.
16: We are on the brink when it comes to capacity. You know, I think every day now there'll be someone in the Home Office and the Home Secretary will be looking at numbers just thinking, oh my word, are we going to, you know, can we not put anyone else in prison? It then gets us into the whole area of law and order in this country and justice, because if, following Andy Burnham's decision today, more people are not going to be released early. That means prison spaces aren't available. You're going to have to start looking at who you put in prison. That gets us into the whole area of law and order. And I think most people in this country are sick of what they believe is lawlessness. I mean, we've seen it in Middlesbrough. Yeah, that's the obvious example. They want people who, to use a phrase of wrong'uns, put behind bars, right? And that is not going to happen unless we have some radical thinking. Now, we talked earlier about electronically tagging people. I don't think that washes with the majority of GB News viewers and listeners. I found myself Googling the other day because I wanted to understand it more, how we used to use prison ships in the past, you know, and maybe that's a way of having that as additional capacity. Now, human rights people will say, well, that's barbaric. But equally, we are in an extreme situation. And quite frankly, what would be so bad with having prisoners actually serving some time on a prison ship more than a harbour somewhere?
2: It makes sense. I mean, when you talk about tagging, less than half of scheduled tags to be fitted on people being monitored by the probation service are actually fitted.
16: Yeah.
2: It's like, and by the way, we don't have enough probation officers to monitor it in any case.
16: No, it's really complex, all of this. There's no one solution that's going to sort it out, because things have been underfunded over the years. I think there's been an element of, with this Labour government in its first 2 years in office, kicking the can down the road. You can levy the charge of the Conservatives as well on their watch. You know, we don't have enough probation officers, we've not created enough prison spaces, and now the chickens are coming home to roost.
2: Ironically, the figure 10,000 comes into this story a lot, because we have a staffing shortfall in the probation service of 10,000 probation officers. The government are saying they are announcing 1,300 new probation officers.
16: Let's be blunt about it, who would want to do that job? I mean, I don't want to sound too crass about it, but, you know, you have to have a remarkable amount of tolerance and understanding of human nature to want to actually be paid not a great deal of money to deal with some of the worst people in society. Mm. That's how I see it.
2: Yeah, no, it's worrying times. Duncan, thank you for now.
13: Just on the topic as well of deporting criminals from foreign countries, the government's saying as part of this package of changes to the early release scheme, powers will also be implemented early next year to deport some foreign criminals immediately at the point of sentencing. But we'll have to wait and see just how that can be put in place and whether it does indeed get
2: through. We're expected to hear more on Tuesday when Parliament returns from the Justice Secretary. The full details of what has been announced today will be filled in. So I hope we'll have answers to all of these questions, because it does lead to more questions than we've been given answers to at the moment, I have to admit.
13: No doubt it will dominate Prime Minister's questions as well.
2: Yes, back to school feeling for our politicians indeed. OK, now let's move on, shall we? A bank holiday washout could be on the cards. Well, there's a thing, eh? With heavy rain and thunderstorms forecast to sweep across parts of the UK over the coming days.
13: Flood warnings are also in place across large areas of England, including the Midlands and South Yorkshire, as forecasters are warning of yet more disruption.
2: So, weather journalist Nathan Rowe joins us now to explain why. Nathan, shock horror, it's a bank holiday, therefore it rains and gets cold.
17: Yeah, that really is. That's just the story, Dawn. That's why it is. It's bank holiday, August bank holiday. And yes, it's going to be a washout. The Met Office have actually advised to look at your plans if you're out and about on the bank holiday. Of course, it's Notting Hill Carnival as well this weekend. Autumn starts next week, officially the meteorological start to autumn. And it's pretty much going to do what it says on the tin. A huge difference from what we've had over the past few weeks, these long periods of hot weather and heat waves. We've got thunderstorms, we've got rain, we've got dipping temperatures for a bit. Temperatures aren't going to be so bad, but really, yeah, we can all get back to what we do best in this country, and that is moaning and groaning about the miserable weather.
13: Nathan, rumours too this morning of a potential September heat wave. Is that just optimistic, or is it a real possibility?
17: A bit of both, Sam, I would think. At the end of next week, into next weekend and the beginning of the following week, that's around the 7th of September, the south of the country does indeed start to show signs of temperatures rising back into the high 20s. That's 28 or so. Now, the definition of a heat wave is three or more days of temperatures rising above threshold levels. And in the south, that is 28 degrees. So potentially, yes, we could be getting some warmer weather back. I must say, though, we're not looking at anything like we've had over the past few weeks, you know, temperatures in the mid to high 30s. That's, I would be brave enough to say that's not going to happen. But certainly, yeah, we could get some warmer weather in the south of the country. To the north, it's not looking quite so good. What we've got is we've got a tussle between low pressure and high pressure. Low pressure to the north and high pressure to the south. And it's high pressure that brings the good weather and low pressure that brings the wetter weather. And depending on how that plays out, depends on whether we'll get that heat wave in the south. So all to play for. But in the short term, yeah, a bit of a washout.
4: Nathan, it just seems like a few days ago, because it was a few days ago, that we got that severe alert come through from the government on all our phones saying it's hot, don't have a barbecue. I mean, but we all knew autumn was coming and it was going to rain.
17: Yeah, the thing is with our weather, Dawn, and I've been saying this for years, is we've got the sort of weather, because of where we sit in the world, just under the jet stream, it can change on a hairpin. It really can. You know, you can get the blazing hot dry weather last week, but it seems like it's never going to come to an end, and then overnight it seems to get wetter. If you look at the parks now, some of them are turning green again, astonishingly. And last week, we never thought we'd see anything different from the desert scenes that we've been seeing across Britain, and it looks like it's going to change. And we're really going to feel that change over the next few days. I would hazard that by the end of this week, or the middle of this week, the long hot summer will be a distant memory, because we're going to be moaning about the rain. The outlook is very unsettled, and that is just where we sit in the world, with those low pressure systems being steered in on the jet stream. We're right by the Atlantic with those lows coming in from the west, and the high to the south. It's all going to be a distant memory, but we change, you know, we can change overnight, we can change in a day. We have one of those country, you know, we're in a country where we literally you can see four seasons in one day.
13: So true, Nathan. I mean, that's certainly the experience here in London, isn't it? Well, shopping and changing every minute, every hour.
4: I just feel, you know what, Nathan? I feel a bit sad that summer's gone. Is that a normal feeling?
17: I know. And I have to say, Dawn, it has not gone unnoticed that over the past few months, when everyone's been complaining about the heat, you have remained stoic and you have maintained your position that you love the heat. So this is going to be a hard week coming up for you, Dawn. I do say, for the rest of us, no, we're going to be back to doing what we do best, as I said, enjoying moaning about the rain.
13: I mean, it's all well and good, Nathan, saying that the parks are blooming again and looking green. That's lovely. But also the rain after a dry spell, I imagine, is potentially problematic as well, which is where these flood warnings come in.
17: Yeah, and we probably will see some flood warnings as we go through. It will depend on how the rain arrives. If we get the slow and sustained rainfall that we get through the autumn and winter generally, that'll be good news for replenishing the water levels, because, of course, we've got hose pipe bans and things in place. So the reservoirs, underground water levels, the slow and sustained rainfall, that'll be good news. But if we get intense showers, and that does look like there will be some in the forecast over the next few days, thundery, intense downpours, that'll bring more of a problem of flooding, because the ground is still very, very dry over the past few weeks, and that rain will just come down very, very quickly and run off. So we're looking at two different scenarios. The very, very heavy outbursts of rain, yes, we may see some flood alerts coming into force as we go into autumn, but the long, sustained, slower rainfall, that'll be good news. Not for you, Dawn.
4: Thank you, Nathan. Thank you for wearing a lovely summery shirt for me, at the very least. That's where the journalist Nathan Rao there, who is a very lovely person, but depresses me at this time of year.
13: It just sounds like it's going to be another washout.
4: Well, it is a bank holiday. What do we expect? British. We should be used to this. It happens. Okay, now let's have a look at some of the other stories coming into the newsroom, shall we?
13: Yes, rescuers in Nepal are battling thick mud and difficult conditions as they try to find survivors from Wednesday's catastrophic flash floods. There are thousands of people still missing, including now 48 British nationals.
4: Yes. Meanwhile, gender-affirming surgery referrals have been paused by the Welsh Gender Service after concerns were raised about unusually high referral rates. The service refers adults in Wales to England for surgery, but officials say recent data showed significantly higher referral rates than English gender services.
13: And the Royal Navy has revealed its warships and a helicopter spent 3 days tracking Russian naval vessels and sanctioned cargo ships near UK waters. It comes just 2 months after Royal Marines boarded a Russian Shadow Fleet oil tanker in the English Channel.
2: Yeah, we've talked about it enough already. And I do, Nathan was right. I do love the summer. I love that you're being able to go out in your shorts and a little vest. Absolutely glorious.
13: Saved you money too on holidays. You didn't need to go, well, didn't need to go anywhere.
2: There is that. Yeah, absolutely. But what's it actually going to be like this weekend where you are? Here's the weather with Catherine.
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19: Good morning. Welcome to your GB News weather update from the Met Office. Today is a day of sunny spells and scattered showers. These are going to be most frequent in the west and heaviest, drier to the east. But across Scotland, it's a damp picture out there already. We've got this band of rain pushing its way north and eastwards, heavy at times over the hills. Across the far east and southeast, largely dry with some sunny spells through the morning. But from the west, we have an area of low pressure, and this is going to bring in further showers, heavy at times with the odd rumble of thunder across western areas and Northern Ireland. Highs of 23 degrees in the sunshine to the south and east. It's still going to be breezy as well along the south coast. Now, as we go through Sunday evening, it's much of the same. The showers will be persisting, turning heavy and thundery across much of the country. Similar across Northern Ireland, Northern England. Not everywhere is going to see these showers, but where you do, there could be flashes of lightning, some hail, and the odd rumble of thunder. So as we go through Sunday evening and overnight, the area of low pressure will continue to track its way eastwards. So further showers just persisting in between clear spells as we go into the start of Monday morning. Then the area of low pressure moves out towards the North Sea. Temperatures holding up still around 13 to 17 degrees across the far south. So as we head through Monday, bank holiday Monday, there is going to be some dry and bright weather, especially first thing across eastern parts of the UK. Across the west, there will be some showers, less heavy, less intense than what we'll see today. And from the west, these will actually start fading as we get a ridge of high pressure toppling in. Highs on Monday of up to 21 to 22 degrees. Bye-bye for now.
18: Expect warm spells with the odd rude interruption. 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
13: Thanks, Catherine. I have a feeling, Dawn, that the talk of September heatwave is probably getting ahead of itself.
2: Yeah, I think you are getting a little bit ahead of yourself there. Okay, still to come, researchers discovered what may be the true tomb where Jesus was buried. Fascinating story. We'll have all the details for you next.
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23: Roberto De Zerbi believes changing Tottenham's mentality is his biggest challenge after a disastrous start to the Premier League season. Spurs have lost their opening two matches without scoring and sit bottom of the table despite spending £320 million during the summer transfer window. Tottenham impressed for periods against Newcastle, but were beaten after second-half goals from Anthony Elanga and Yoane Wissa. De Zerbi admitted mentality cannot simply be bought through new signings and warned his rebuilt squad may require time to find the right balance. That's the latest sport. 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
2: Okay, welcome back. It is 25 minutes past seven, and researchers have discovered what may be the true tomb where Jesus was buried.
3: Yeah, remarkable story. For centuries, people have believed Jesus was crucified and laid to rest at the Church of the Holy Sepulchre. But an archaeologist has recently uncovered a landscape underneath the church that resembles the description of Jesus' burial in the Gospel of John.
2: Joined now by Pastor and Affinity Director, Graham Nichols. Graham, good to see you this morning. Thank you so much for joining us on a Sunday morning. Graham, this is an absolutely fascinating story. Tell us more about it.
4: Well, this is...

0: That's a really interesting question. I'm not sure that it will kind of move the dial in terms of people's belief or not. What's really interesting is that over the last couple of hundred years, all the archaeological discoveries have confirmed rather than disproved the Bible stories. So people thought for a while King David didn't exist, or Pilate didn't exist, or Darius, the Daniel in the Lion's Den king, or various others, and they've all been discovered evidence to prove that they existed. So I think it all helps to paint a picture for the Bible stories and the Bible history in particular being reliable. I don't think people will suddenly think, oh, now I believe in Jesus, or now I don't because I don't believe this story. But I think it helps. It all helps. And it would obviously be bad if there was some amazing evidence that disproved or seemed to disprove that the Bible story. But yeah, I mean, I like it that stuff's discovered that proves that the Bible's true, but I still believe the Bible's true because I think it's a more reliable bit of evidence than something you dig up.
1: Indeed, it's the faith, isn't it, that's important in stories like this. Thank you so much for joining us this morning, Graham. That's Pastor and Affinity Director Graham Nichols there for you. So fascinating.
0: Thank you.
1: There's no clue as to who was in this tomb. That's the interesting thing, isn't it? It's like if you had a sort of like a name engraved on something.
2: But often, you hear of, you know, faith in contention with science or history. But something like this, you know, could lend itself to proving or disproving the existence of certain parts of the Gospels.
1: Yeah,
2: it's remarkable.
1: Indeed, amazing story for Sunday morning. Mm. Okay, it is coming up to 7:30, which means, of course, it's time for the Great British Giveaway, and it's the biggest prize package of the year, isn't it, Sam?
2: It is. 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
3: 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Entrance must be 18 or over. Lines close at 4 p.m. on the 23rd of October. We may call the winner live after all entry routes have closed. Please check the closing time if listening or watching on demand. Good luck.
2: Very best of luck. All of that could be yours.
1: Could indeed. As could Aidan McGee, because he's coming next. He's got a score.
4: Yeah, something like that, Dawn. Yeah. Anyway, look, Tottenham in deep trouble again. Another defeat. This time, after spending £300 million, they lost at home to Newcastle. More woe for Liverpool as well. Man United in action today. And in New York, the US Open tennis gets underway later this evening. More after the break.
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3: Okay, I've just heard the magic words, Tottenham in trouble. As a West Ham fan, nothing pleases me anymore. So Aidan's got the story for us, Aidan McGee.
4: Yes, indeed. Well, look, I mean, there's no other way of putting it, quite frankly. I mean, they spent £300 million over the summer on players because they needed radical surgery. They finished 17th in the last two seasons. And there could be more spending as well. In fact, judging by what we saw on the pitch yesterday, I think they probably do need a bit more money spent on them. They could even go to £350 or £400 million. You don't get much these days for your money, do you? Because they lost 2-0 against Newcastle. Newcastle, the crisis club, meant to be seeing a bit of indifference from their Saudi owners. Maybe they're pulling out of sport. Maybe they've been selling players because of these PSR rules, which I think are a bit uncompetitive. But they looked all the world a great team yesterday in the second half, particularly going down to Tottenham again in front of 60,000 people and producing a result like that. Roberto De Zerbi said he's not angry, but let's hear exactly what he had to say after the game yesterday.
5: No, I'm disappointed for the result, and I'm sorry for the fans, for the environment. No, because after two defeats, maybe somebody can think it's the same history, the same of the last two seasons. I have no doubt it's not like this. I think I can't change my opinion for two defeats. I have a big confidence in the qualities of my players.
6: So not angry, no panic, but Liverpool too. What on earth is going on there?
4: Well, look, they drew 2-2. It's not the worst result in the world. Nottingham Forest are a decent side. They won the previous two visits to Anfield, having not won there in about 50-odd years. Now, there was an operational difficulty, shall we call it, on the sideline. Liverpool manager Areola was about to make a substitution, bringing on three players at one time. They were drawing 1-1, and every time the ball goes out of play, that's your opportunity. The fourth official will say, there you go, get your three players on. Except there was no signal when the ball went out of play that you could make the substitution. So they're wondering what the delay was. There appeared to be a problem with the board. So we'll see a picture of the board now. For those who don't know, we'll see a picture of what the board actually looks like in a football match, in a Premier League match, if we can see it. But in the meantime, we'll just say, there you go. Mm-hmm. So there they are on the side of the pitch. I don't know if they're the actual ones that weren't working yesterday. They don't look very lively.
6: So this is what they hold up when there's a substitution.
4: That's what they hold up. When there's a substitution, yeah, so it says number 18 coming off, replaced by number 9 or whatever, or vice versa. So when the ball comes out of play, goes out of play, whether that's behind for a goal kick or a throw-in, the fourth official says, yeah, get your guys on. And for some reason, that wasn't happening. So there was obviously an operational difficulty. It wasn't working, the boards. In that time, Nottingham Forest were awarded a penalty through which they took a 2-1 lead. So Areola was angry after the game. Look, I don't think it... He still had 11 players on the pitch. Yes, all right, he might have wanted to make changes. It's not like they were down to 10 men, but I can understand his frustration when you want to make three substitutions and because the fourth official can't get his acts in sorted out. He wasn't able to get them on. I can understand the frustration. I don't think it cost him the result, though.
6: I mean, it's not a piece of high technology, but with more and more tech in the game,
4: you know
6: it's causing problems.
4: Do you know what they used to do back in the 70s? They'd go like this. Number 7 coming off, number 10 coming off.
3: Yeah. And then shout really loudly. And wait,
4: it was seamless.
6: Something so simple as a board with some numbers on it can cause so many problems. I know. It's crazy.
3: Talking of being sent off, Aidan, red card for you. Four now. But you've got a lovely story for us coming up.
4: I have indeed, yeah. Don't worry about
3: that. Looking forward to that.
4: We'll love it.
6: Yeah, do stay with us for that. Still to come, though, should the government insist on a British buyer for one, maybe two, of the UK's top brands?
3: That's and much, much more in the papers with Mike Parry and Penny Smith, who are getting on like a house on fire now. But first, it's the forecast for some of the top European destinations for you.
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10: Hello. If you're heading to Europe, the rain will continue in parts of France, but the heatwave easing towards Italy and then sunny spells elsewhere. So a good deal of sunshine for Portugal, Spain, but unsettled across northern parts of France with outbreaks of rain. Generally sunny spells elsewhere, a few showers around, but generally less hot than it has been over the weekend. And that theme continues as we go through the week. Plenty of blue sky out there.
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1: 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I'm Mike Green. 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
3: Welcome back. Okay, we're going to talk about tax and food, not necessarily in that order, but both are very important. We've got journalist and broadcasters, Mike Parry and Penny Smith in the studio. Now, let's kick off with the least sexy of the tax food combo. Penny, this is your story. What's happening here?
8: This is about John Healey, who is eyeing a tax grab on banks and big oil. Well, considering a windfall tax on banks and oil companies in his first budget to find a way to plug this 4.7 billion black hole, as I call it, in the public finances. They're trying to avoid direct tax increases on individuals, which, as we know, Mike Parry is very against anyway. So surely you'd like this one then, Mike?
18: No, not at all. I mean, this is the old socialist principle. If it makes a profit, tax it to the hilt.
8: No, if it makes a huge profit, tax it.
18: If it makes a profit, tax it to the hilt. If it's efficient, regulate it and put more red tape on it. That's the way the business brain works in the socialist. Now, I'll tell you why this is an outrage. So, yes, big oil companies have got increased profits. I think it's 21% in the last quarter. That's because the price of oil's gone up because of world conditions, okay? But we didn't ask the big oil companies to give us refunds when they were making no money at all during
8: COVID.
18: They've
8: never made no money.
18: For 18 months, the world closed down.
8: Yes,
18: they
8: weren't
18: selling any oil.
8: We still lived at home. We still put kettles on.
18: Their running costs to put a rig in the North Sea are billions and billions of pounds. Now, the banks is another issue, right? The banks are being successful. They're making profits.
8: We did bail them out, mind you.
18: Of course we
8: Just
18: did.
8: Saying.
18: And that's been recycled and put back into the banking
8: Just
18: system.
8: Saying.
18: But what I'm saying is, profits should be used to reinvest in this country, in the banks, in the North Sea, and all socialist chancellors ever want to do is take big profits and waste them elsewhere.
8: Yep.
18: Nothing's profitable about what a socialist chancellor does, honestly. And I think it's an outrage.
8: Well, I mean, you could look at what, you know, how privatisation's gone with the water companies, but we can leave which was the Tories. But anyway, let's just leave that on one side, because what I really want to talk about, because we have been getting very hot under the collar.
18: Hot under the collar.
8: Hot in a Coleman's mustard sort of way.
18: Exactly.
8: Is a story, it's the business comment pages of The Telegraph.
18: Yep.
8: And I was shocked and horrified to discover that the UK is possibly flogging off another of its top brands, Coleman's Mustard, created by Jeremiah Coleman in the early 1800s, and also possibly Marmite. Shock, horror, and I'm going to have to go and have a little lie down and be revived by smelling salts. I tell you why we're both annoyed, though. It's because other countries have something where they ring-fence what is considered to be iconic brands, and they say you can sell them, but just sell them to another company within the country.
18: Indeed. I mean, it's a great spot, this, Penny, because you're absolutely right. So much of what we have in Britain has been flogged to overseas companies.
8: Cadbury's.
18: Well, Rolls-Royce, for instance.
6: Well, here's the list. Kit Kats, Nestle in Switzerland, Cadbury's in America, Land Rover in India, HP Source, now courtesy of Heinz Craft. They're all going.
18: Exactly. But what's particularly sad about this is I was brought up on Merseyside, where Unilever have a huge factory on the Wirral, okay? And they were a compassionate company, and they built a place called Port Sunlight. And Port Sunlight was to house the workers, because in those days they were making soap. Unilever, who own Coleman's Mustard, are still the biggest producers of soap in the world, okay? They're a gigantic company, turnovers of 20 billion, and yet they want to... What they do is, these huge companies, they try to tidy up their products, you see what I mean? And Unilever might want to go on to beauty products and that, so push Coleman Mustard
8: into... So can I just slightly interrupt there?
18: Yeah,
8: because
18: surely
8: they should love Coleman's Mustard, because it's almost impossible to get out of your clothing.
18: Yeah.
8: I mean, you know, you're reduced to sort of like, you know, mixing bicarb soda, white vinegar and sort of dabbing it on. So they should be saying, we want more mustard on people's clothing.
18: Well, you're absolutely right. If you chew into a hamburger and a bit of mustard cheeps onto your white shirt, you're done for life. You know, you never wear that shirt again, I'm afraid.
6: Unilever's boardroom or something. Some marketing campaign. I think that's...
8: I'll help Yeah. And Marmite also. Marmite makes a mess of your white shirt.
18: It certainly does.
8: Anyway, it is true.
18: Penny's raised the main issue. Why are we letting so many iconic British names suddenly disappear overseas?
8: Exactly.
18: It is a disgrace.
3: It is. It's ruining British culture.
18: Yeah, it is.
3: It totally is.
18: Yeah.
6: It's worth noting, though, Unilever saying that obviously a discussion on this is ongoing and operations at this stage.
8: We should. We should have pointed out.
6: Brands disappearing off our shelves. Well, not off our shelves, but certainly overseas.
3: Mm-hmm. Talking of brands disappearing and brands coming back, we have to talk about it because it's the front page of The Sun on Sunday today. Mm. The X Factor coming back, a traditional British brand.
18: I never watched X Factor myself. The couple of times I saw it, I thought it was tawdry, so I never got into it. However, I do notice that One Direction only came third in the X Factor and went on to be the biggest band in the world. So it's clearly had a success in its field, but I found in my long lifetime, once you bring something back after it's not been there for 10 years, it very, very rarely captures the imagination again because it's very rarely as good as it was the first time round. So
8: they're bringing Blind Date back, aren't they?
3: Well, didn't they try that before, though? It wasn't the same.
8: No, that's what I mean. They keep on their minds They bring things back at their peril, is what I would say.
18: Exactly. I think it's desperation amongst, you know, the broadcasting companies or whatever when they bring something like that back because they've run out of ideas for the next new show. Most of these are international, aren't they? Isn't there an X Factor in every country and all that? And don't they go and steal each other's...
6: It's incredibly expensive for the broadcasters to put on a show like this as well. And the way that TV, sadly, apart from GB News, of course, is going, they're trying to produce
8: they need something that people have to tune in live because that's the only way that they get the viewers back and keep them.
3: I think the problem with TV now, apart from GB News, obviously, is the fact that kids aren't watching TV. We used to watch these shows on a Saturday with our families.
18: Oh, I totally agree.
8: But they do watch things like The Traitors. I mean, you watch The Traitors, for example, and that has been hugely successful. And that's what they're trying to... That's why you need these things which are live so that you can... And things that you can vote or actually participate in or that everybody's talking about the next day. So you want to go and watch it on the day.
3: Did you go into Traitors, Penny?
8: Into The Traitors? I don't know, I'd probably do anything at the moment,
18: So, getting back to the X Factor, of course, Simon Cowell's involved, isn't he? So if you want a hit show, you've got a better chance of getting it with Simon Cowell, who is the most successful broadcasting entrepreneur in the world. So at least they've gone to the quality person to try and revive it.
6: I mean, you say that, Mike. He recently tried to put a similar format on the Netflix platform, finding a new boy band. I mean, they're doing all right now.
18: He did.
6: But I don't think, according to the reviews that came out, that this sort of talent show concept really translated into that format, which I think goes back to what you're saying, Penny, about live experience.
8: Do you know what? The most successful things on things like Instagram and everything, animals doing daft things.
18: Totally.
8: Do loads of that. You know, Jack Russell's just running up and down tins of baked beans or something.
6: Cheaper Coleman's mustard. Than putting
8: exactly.
6: Back.
18: But I do understand what you're saying. A big stage with a big audience and people playing music and all that's a sort
3: of image. A thought. What about if we turned the race for the next mayor of London into a reality TV show? Would James Cleverly win it?
18: not a bad idea. I was quite surprised when I saw this because James Cleverly is not a right-wing conservative, is he? James Cleverly is
8: moderate.
18: At best a moderate Tory. There was always suspicions that he didn't support the Rwanda scheme. He denied that. Suspicions that he wasn't up for pulling out of the ECHR. Again, he's never confirmed that one way or the other. But I do understand the policy of putting a moderate Conservative in against Calm because London is a left-wing city, isn't it? So is this a clever political tactic?
6: I mean, Penny broke in the Times yesterday James Cleverly resigned from Kemi Badenoch's shadow cabinet in order
8: to shadow housing. So he's talking about the run-up. The election isn't until 2028, so it's quite a long run-up.
18: Yeah.
8: There are also, of course, murmurings. I mean, you talked about him being moderate. There are murmurings about the fact that, obviously, obviously Kemi Badenoch's going to do her reshuffle.
18: Yeah.
8: And that perhaps without, you know, he's tried to be the leader of the Conservatives, that hasn't worked. I mean, there could be an argument for looking at your portfolio. He is now Sir James Cleverly. He's got that under his belt. Yes. And he's just kind of looking around and going, what about the rest of my life? And therefore, you know, lived in London, you know, brought up in London, and therefore kind of going, you know, maybe I could do that.
18: Actually, you're absolutely right. Brought up in one of London's toughest boroughs, you know what I mean?
3: The Braintree in Essex. Yeah. I mean, that would go against him. Yeah. It's not actually a London MP. Yeah,
8: except that he grew up, as I said, he grew up in London. And
6: also, it's not a done deal. He has to still win the nomination.
8: Oh, yes, well, as well.
18: But I think Penny might be right. I mean, Kemi is constantly banging the drum on, I'm getting rid of the Lib Dems in my party. She's seeking, I think, to push it rightwards. And maybe James Cleverly wouldn't have fitted into that pattern, you know?
3: Yeah. Can we just talk about drunk wasps quickly? I love this story.
8: Swarms of drunk wasps are set to put a sting in the tail of summer, is the first line of the Daily Star. Sunday, record-breaking heat waves. They're feasting on fermented fruit, which is, of course, alcoholic, as anybody who's plunged into a vat of wine will know. Mm. And they're doing it in greater quantities than normal. Now, the thing is, we have to be kind about wasps because they are better pollinators than bees because they are less picky. Bees are a bit, you know, they're a bit mimsy, frankly. Bees go, oh, I don't fancy that one, whereas wasps just go, get in there. So
18: but that's why wasps are nasty and bees aren't. Bees float, don't they? And they float around my flowers in my roof garden and I think they're absolutely lovely.
6: Mike, that's your wrap up because we're about to hit the top of the hour.
18: I'm a bee man.
6: We'll be back with more on that breaking news that the Prime Minister has changed plans for the early release scheme.
3: After the weather.
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10: Good morning. Welcome to your GB News weather update from the Met Office. Today is a day of sunny spells and scattered showers. These are going to be most frequent in the west and heaviest, drier to the east. But across Scotland, it's a damp picture out there already. We've got this band of rain pushing its way north and eastwards, heavy at times over the hills. Across the far east and southeast, largely dry with some sunny spells through the morning. But from the west, we have an area of low pressure, and this is going to bring in further showers, heavy at times, with the odd rumble of thunder across western areas and Northern Ireland. Highs of 23 degrees in the sunshine to the south and east. It's still going to be breezy as well along the south coast. Now, as we go through Sunday evening, it's much of the same. The showers will be persisting, turning heavy and thundery across much of the country. Similar across Northern Ireland, Northern England. Not everywhere is going to see these showers, but where you do, there could be flashes of lightning, some hail, and the odd rumble of thunder. So as we go through Sunday evening and overnight, the area of low pressure will continue to track its way eastwards. So further showers just persisting in between clear spells as we go into the start of Monday morning. Then the area of low pressure moves out towards the North Sea. Temperatures holding up still around 13 to 17 degrees across the far south. So as we head through Monday, bank holiday Monday, there is going to be some dry and bright weather, especially first thing across eastern parts of the UK. Across the west, there will be some showers, less heavy, less intense than what we'll see today. And from the west, these will actually start fading as we get a ridge of high pressure toppling in. Highs on Monday of up to 21 to 22 degrees. Bye-bye for now.
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21: 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Entrance must be 18 or over. 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
31: Well, I'm here, right in the epicentre of the protest.
32: 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You just tuned in. Where've you been?
31: It is raucous here tonight.
33: That's what makes us the fearless champion of Britain.
6: Hello, very good morning to you. This is GB News Breakfast. Well, the Prime Minister has announced this morning that PC Andrew Harper's killers will remain behind bars.
3: Yes, Andy Burnham said anyone convicted of unlawful killing, including manslaughter, will be excluded from the early release scheme.
6: The Prime Minister has also blocked death by dangerous driving and historic child sex offences from sentencing changes, but no confirmation on how many people that leaves who will be released. We'll have all the details.
3: Meanwhile, knife gangs in Middlesbrough are being offered the option to dodge jail if they accept mental health support. A so-called divert programme will offer offenders who admit possessing blades or drugs to avoid prosecution by directing them to support programmes.
6: The Notting Hill Carnival gets underway today. We're speaking to security experts later about the realities of policing Europe's largest street festival.
3: And of course it is a bank holiday weekend, which you know what that means, don't you? We will see a bright ending to what has been one of the hottest summers on record. And could we be in store for another heatwave in September?
10: It's going to be a day of sunny spells and heavy, blustery showers moving through. I'll have all of the details coming up shortly.
6: To be or not to be, this morning we're asking if Shakespeare should still be compulsory in UK schools. It comes as an exam board has introduced only texts published in the last decade.
3: And speaking of education, has your child, or even your adult, got back-to-school anxiety? That feeling never quite goes away, does it, no matter how old you are? We'll have an expert advice, though, on calming nerves, building confidence in youngsters, and how to make friends as summer comes to an end.
1: Moses Itama suffered a huge upset as he was stopped in the ninth round by Croatia's Filip Hrgović at London's O2 last night. It prevented the Briton becoming the youngest heavyweight champion since Mike Tyson. Will have reaction later this hour.
6: It's just gone 8 o'clock. I'm Sam Francis.
3: I'm Dawn Neeson, and this is GB News Breakfast.
6: Well, it's that breaking news this morning. It had been expected, but now confirmed, that the Prime Minister has blocked manslaughter, death by dangerous driving and historic child sex offences from the upcoming sentencing changes and early release scheme.
3: Yes, the move means that PC Andrew Harper's killers will be excluded from the early release scheme following months of campaigning from his family and former colleagues.
6: Joining us again now is political commentator Duncan Barks. I mean, Duncan, we had expected this could well be on the way. Now we have confirmation, not just PC Andrew Harper's killers, but a swathe of other offenders too.
2: Yeah, it's really interesting to look at the words of the Prime Minister. Let me just quote them in a bit more detail. He said, "I know how strongly people feel about this issue. I understand the concern and the anger because I share it." He went on to say, "That's why I took action during my first weeks as PM to block some of the very worst in society being released before they should. We moved quickly to block vile criminals who commit rape, sexually abuse children and groom vulnerable young people." He then went on to say, "But I always said I wanted to do more. We will now not only be keeping offenders serving time for indecent assault locked up, but also those in prison for manslaughter and death by dangerous driving. This means that the awful criminals responsible for the killing of PC Andrew Harper will not have their sentence shortened." In the case of PC Harper, this was the emergency worker who was investigating a burglary in Berkshire back in 2019. I don't want to go through the details, but it was awful. He died as a result of being dragged along a road from a car. In that car were three people: Henry Long, who was driving. He was never up for being released early. Two other people, Albert Bowers and Jesse Cole. Now, they were sentenced to 13 years for manslaughter in 2020, but under this new sentencing act that's just gone through Parliament, they were due to be released having served half their sentence. There was rightly outrage from the British public and GB News viewers and listeners. We now know from Andy Burnham that things have changed. They will not be coming out early. And this is good news. If you're going to be overtly political about this, this is all about seizing the narrative of this particular story, because as we know, Andy Burnham would be back in Parliament, I say back in Parliament properly for the first time next week when Parliament returns on Tuesday. This was a headache for him. You know, the general public were going, "Well, hang on a second, this is happening on your watch. We don't think this is right or proper." So instead of being attacked by political parties when he's back in the chamber, he seized the initiative today, given an interview where he said, "Well, we're not going to release these people." The elephant in the room now is, well, okay, well, how many people are actually going to be coming out? We can't get the exact figures this morning here on GB News, but the problem's not going to go away. You still have a crisis when it comes to prison places.
3: This is, I mean, it is very, very good news, not just for PC Harper's family, but many, many victims of manslaughter. Their families were going to see manslaughter killers released, but that is now not happening. Likewise, indecent assault, rapists were banned, but indecent assault was that grey area. Yep. They, again, could be released. They are now not going to be released. Child sex offenders, again, brilliant news, not going to be released. However, Duncan, we can't get the figures. I've been trying to delve into it. But we do know that prison population in England and Wales in August was 86,843, to be precise, which is coming up to 98% of total capacity. None of those prisoners we've just talked about now are going to be released. So how many are going to be released? We don't know. We can't get those figures. But we're pretty sure going to be running out of space in the next few weeks.
2: It's on a knife edge, you know, and you're going to have the Home Secretary, you're going to have prison governors up and down the country thinking, well, you know, what do we do now? We were kind of thinking or preparing for the fact that, you know, we were going to release a certain kind of prisoner in order to free up capacity. As a result of the Prime Minister's announcement this morning, that clearly is not the case. So I think there'll be a lot of people scratching around thinking, well, you know, on a daily basis, we need to keep a tally on what prison places remain. And this is against a backdrop, you know, of you know, lawlessness in certain towns and cities in the country. Middlesbrough being the obvious one, where, you know, you had the former mayor of Middlesbrough, a guy called Andy Preston, who's spoken to the media in the last couple of days. He's been on GB News and elsewhere, just saying, you know, that town is effectively run by untouchables, and the police don't have the capacity to do anything about it. And if they did have the resources and started nicking people, where are you going to put them? Because the prison places aren't necessarily there. So whilst this is good news, for certainly for PC Harper's relatives and for all of us who believe in justice, there is a problem that is not going to be solved, which is, you know, all of us who want people banged up, who commit serious crimes, are going to be thinking, all right, we still have this issue with prison capacity.
6: I mean, one other attempt by the government in this announcement from the Prime Minister this morning is that hundreds of foreign criminals from next year, at the point of sentencing, will be deported.
2: Yeah. But Sam, only if they agree.
6: Perhaps more of a promise than a plan.
2: I mean, it's just utterly absurd. I mean, we are now living in a country where, and you're right to flag it up, we've got foreign prisoners in British jails.
3: Around about 10,000 of them.
2: And ideally, you want them serving time in the country they've come from, okay? But as I understand it, particularly in the case of, let's say it's an Indian prisoner, you have to say to them, hello, would you mind going back to India to serve your sentence? And they go, no, then it's not going to happen.
3: Yeah.
2: I mean, that's the state of where we are. It's quite a minefield, literally, because, you know, it gets us into our adherence to the ECHR. It gets us into the whole area of human rights. It gets us into the whole area of lawfare, where you have, I believe, lawyers basically acting as activists, you know. But we are in this absurd situation. In any other world, you would just go, right, we free up prison capacity by saying you're a foreign national, you know, you go back to your country to serve your sentence. We don't want you here, and the British taxpayer shouldn't be paying for you. In some cases, you have to ask them if they want to go.
3: It is ridiculous, Duncan. It's like the grooming gangs, the Pakistani group. You know, he didn't want to go back to Pakistan, so he's not going back to Pakistan. Well, hello, what about the victims?
2: What about the victims, and also, to a lesser extent, what about the British taxpayer, right? You know, all of us who believe in law and order, we fork out vast amounts of taxation for the government to take care of such things like defence, like robust borders in an ideal world, and also law and order. And in this particular case, it's just not working.
6: We've obviously got Prime Minister's questions coming up on Wednesday as well. How do you think, I mean, this will be welcome news from many, many victims and families. How do you think this is going to be received by the opposition and other parties? Kemi Badenoch up against Andy Burnham on Wednesday.
2: Yeah, well, I mean, I should imagine over the last week or so, they've been kicking around ideas in Kemi Badenoch's office about how can we go in hard against the new Prime Minister. And rightly so, that is the job of the leader of the opposition. And I would have thought that this would have been, as we would call it, an attack line, the early release of prisoners. We were due to find out next week who would actually be involved. And then, of course, beginning of October, we would see those people coming out. So if you're Kemi, what you would have done is start prepping for this and just going, you've had 2 years to sort this out, you failed, what are you going to do about it, blah, blah, blah. So this announcement by Andy Burnham is politically timed, so he doesn't have to face that flak in the chamber of the House of Commons. So it removes, if you like, those attack lines from Kemi. What it will do, though, is lead to obvious questions, which is, all right, well, what are you going to do about increasing additional prison capacity? And that's fair game.
3: The obvious question.
2: Yeah.
3: He has got rather a large in tray to get through. I mean, we're talking about the back to school feeling that everybody gets at this time of year, no matter how old you are. Back to school for our MPs on Tuesday, the 1st of September, just before they all go off for the conferences, obviously. But I mean, he hasn't faced any scrutiny as Prime Minister yet. This would be the first week that happens.
2: He's had pretty much a nice honeymoon where he's been able to control a lot of the kind of narrative because he's not been anywhere where there's been proper scrutiny. You know, his TikTok videos are fantastic.
3: Lovely.
2: You know, very slick, very good. I'm very good eyebrows. And as a fan of the Smiths, you know, it's great to see our Prime Minister playing the guitar and the Smiths song. But that really is the fluff, isn't it? We need to find out what he's really made of. People have said it's a honeymoon period. Reality's going to bite next week. The in tray is big. put aside the early release of prisoners. What have you got in there? You've got welfare. Mm-hmm. You know, our welfare bill is increasing massively at the moment. I mean, it's 330 billion quid we spent in the financial year of 2025 to 2026. That's a vast amount of money. That is unsustainable. There are calls from people saying you need to cut welfare, yet we know his Labour backbenchers won't tolerate that. Yeah. You've got that going on. You've got defence. You know, we now have a Chancellor, John Healey, who resigned as Defence Secretary because he said he wasn't happy with the money for defence, and he believed we should be hitting 3% of GDP for defence funding by 2030. It's all over the papers yesterday that it looks like in his budget on the 28th of October that he's not going to adhere to that. Mm. Now, that makes you wonder John Healey's motivation for resigning as Defence Secretary, whether or not it was just to ramp up the pressure on Starmer. But put that to one side, defence of this nation has never been more important. There was a story on the front page of the Telegraph yesterday saying America, the Pentagon, might loosen its support of British sovereignty over the Falklands unless we invest more in defence. So there's a lot of stuff going on. You've got welfare, you've got defence. He's going to have to show to his own Labour backbenchers that, you know, he means business. And I think the next 2 to 3 weeks are really pivotal in defining what the Prime Minister is about.
3: And Duncan, he's going to have to face questions on the one subject he studiously avoids, and that's migration and the small boat crisis.
2: Yeah. I mean, he's said, when he's been asked about it, that the numbers are coming down, and he's right that the numbers are coming down, but most people don't want the numbers to come down. They want the numbers to stop, end of. Mm-hmm. And I think it's not unreasonable for anyone to think that the government should be able to control its borders. Labour have not been able to do it for the last couple of years. The Conservatives were failing as well. What we have heard from Andy Burnham was this line about affluent, wealthy areas are going to have to take their fair share of asylum seekers or migrants. And for me, it was almost like this, we can't do much about it. So, you know, they're going to have to end up in a village in Oxfordshire somewhere and the rest of you can go to hell. You know, it's almost like we've conceded we can't stop this problem. We have a Home Office issuing leaflets just going, if you come to this country illegally, don't abuse children, don't rape people. I mean, what a shocking state of affairs.
3: Yeah, absolutely.
2: So you kind of go, and he knows he's got to be really careful with this, because again, a lot of his Labour Party are very pro, not necessarily unlimited migration, but they would see everyone who comes to this country as genuine asylum seekers, so we need to do everything possible for them. I think anyone with a brain can see that not everyone is a genuine asylum seeker for a couple of reasons. If you were, you'd probably stay in France, because it's not, you know, it's a perfectly decent country. And also, you'd probably bring your wife and daughter with you if you were an asylum seeker and you wanted asylum for your family. And it does tend to be young men.
6: I mean, he is set for a very, very busy first week, is Andy Burnham. Defence spending, migration, rail even, is something that we will be discussing a little bit later. That is political commentator Duncan Barks.
3: Thank you very much.
6: It's been a busy morning of politics.
3: Yes, indeed.
6: Well, after a summer of extreme heat and drought, new technology is helping farmers across the country to cut through paperwork and make the most of government funding designed to support more sustainable approaches.
3: Yes, with farmers already under pressure from challenging weather conditions, technology is increasingly being used to make the process quicker and easier.
6: So, sixth generation farmer and founder of Just Farm, James Stretton, joins us this morning. James, very good morning to you. Technology seems to be infiltrating every part of our lives, and now it's also getting involved on the fields too. Just tell us about this.
4: Yes, good morning, Sam and Dawn. Yes. As you say, I'm a sixth generation farmer, so I'm very aware with the challenges that farmers are facing today and the struggles they're up against. And one of those struggles, sadly, is paperwork, is getting their head around all of the rules and regulations that exist in modern farming. And one of the areas that we focus on mainly is the challenges around accessing additional funding on farms now. So the rules around farm funding changed a few years ago. When we left Europe, we changed from something called the BPS, the Basic Payment System, where farmers were rewarded based primarily on the amount of land that they farmed. And we moved over to something called the Sustainable Farming Incentive, or SFI as we call it. And that rewards farmers for delivering positive environmental actions. Farmers get the choice now of a long list of actions that they can adopt on the farm to deliver these environmental benefits, and then they get financially rewarded for delivering those benefits. It's quite a good system, delivering public money for public good, as they say, but it does have its challenges. with all of those actions and options that are available to farmers, there's complexity around knowing what can I choose, what's available for my farm, what's compatible with the other actions and existing agreements that I might have running on my farm. And that's where our platform, Just Farm, comes in to solve that problem.
3: Carry on, James.
4: I was going to say, we've used technology essentially to break down thousands of pages of policy and guidance into a simple tool that farmers can just click on a map, click on a field, see what they're eligible to do, and then we give them guidance on how to deliver those actions.
3: James, it sounds amazing. Anyone that's ever watched Clarkson's Farm, the red tape involved in farming now, it makes your head hurt just thinking about it. Why has it become so complicated to simply produce the nation's food?
4: Yeah, it's remarkable, isn't it? I think we're seeing this across all areas of business and society, where the amount of paperwork and red tape seems to be constantly increasing. I think for farming in particular, there is now a lot more demand coming all the way from the consumers around how is our food produced? Is it produced responsibly? Is it produced in a high welfare way? All of these things we should be expecting, but unfortunately, the only way to kind of evidence that is with a long paper trail. Mm-hmm. And if that paper trail is getting a little bit out of control now, and farmers who, you know, they're not office-based people, they're out on the farm delivering the farming work, they are now struggling to deal with this avalanche of paperwork that's coming at them.
6: So, James, does this help small family farms or just the bigger ones with the bigger kit and the better kit?
4: Mm-hmm. A bit of both, actually. The Sustainable Farming Incentive this time has been released in two windows. So the first window, which opened in June and closed on Friday, specifically targeted small farms under 50 hectares and farms that did not have an existing environmental agreement in place. And that first window has gone really, really well. 6,500 farms applied. The average amount of funding was about £10,000 per farm per year on average. So that's essential support, especially in these challenging times for those small farmers. There's a second window opening. We expect it to open towards the end of September, which will then support the larger farms and anybody who already has agreements in place.
3: I mean, and James, farmers have had a very tough year, obviously not because just of the climate conditions, but also government policy, certainly the inheritance tax. Do you have confidence going forward that farmers will start to get a fairer deal from the new Prime Minister?
4: I very much hope so. I mean, I think people are starting to recognise more and more, and shows like Clarkson Farm do help with this, the importance of farming and how much we all rely on farming and how proud we should be of British farming in particular, who has some of the best standards in the world in the food that we produce. I think the public are starting to recognise that a little bit more these days, and I think the kind of public support is behind them more now. Which is great news, but they do need more help. I mean, we've just had a very, very tough summer. It's been incredibly dry, one of the driest summers on record. That impacts harvest, that impacts income for the farmers. And, you know, a lot of farms this year are going to be struggling to make ends meet.
6: James, thank you very much for your time this morning. That's James Stretton, not just farmer, sixth generation, would you believe, and founder of Just Farm. Yeah. Isn't that good news to hear that help is on the way and technology is being used for not just the bigger farms, but also the family farms too?
3: It's brilliant. I mean, I just cannot comprehend how much red tape is involved in farming. It really is astonishing. So fair play to James and that organisation for helping. Okay.
6: Well, if you're out in the fields today farming or just having a break, it's time for the weather with Catherine.
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10: Good morning. Welcome to your GB News weather update from the Met Office. Today is a day of sunny spells and scattered showers. These are going to be most frequent in the west and heaviest, drier to the east. But across Scotland, it's a damp picture out there already. We've got this band of rain pushing its way north and eastwards, heavy at times over the hills. Across the far east and southeast, largely dry with some sunny spells through the morning. But from the west, we have an area of low pressure, and this is going to bring in further showers, heavy at times with the odd rumble of thunder across western areas and Northern Ireland. Highs of 23 degrees in the sunshine to the south and east. It's still going to be breezy as well along the south coast. Now, as we go through Sunday evening, it's much of the same. The showers will be persisting, turning heavy and thundery across much of the country. Similar across Northern Ireland, Northern England. Not everywhere is going to see these showers, but where you do, there could be flashes of lightning, some hail, and the odd rumble of thunder. So as we go through Sunday evening and overnight, the area of low pressure will continue to track its way eastwards. So further showers just persisting in between clear spells as we go into the start of Monday morning. Then the area of low pressure moves out towards the North Sea. Temperatures holding up still around 13 to 17 degrees across the far south. So as we head through Monday, bank holiday Monday, there is going to be some dry and bright weather, especially first thing across eastern parts of the UK. Across the west, there will be some showers, less heavy, less intense than what we'll see today. And from the west, these will actually start fading as we get a ridge of high pressure toppling in. Highs on Monday of up to 21 to 22 degrees. Bye-bye for now.
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6: Welcome back. I hope you had a good time in your field or wherever else you were lying down having a break. Anyway, still to come. Dawn, you can do this bit.
3: Oh, sorry. Just, I'm sorry, random breaking fields. I mean, that's the best link I've heard all year. Sorry. This is education. Just how relevant is Shakespeare in UK schools in this day and age? And should students focus on more recent works? We'll be having that debate next and asking, is it much ado about nothing?
6: Oh, very good.
3: God.
6: Oh, dear. Right, Dawn's about to take a lie down in a field of hay. See you soon.
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3: Roberto De Zerbi believes changing Tottenham's mentality is his biggest challenge after a disastrous start to the Premier League season. Spurs have lost their opening two matches without scoring and sit bottom of the table despite spending £320 million during the summer transfer window. Tottenham impressed for periods against Newcastle but were beaten after second-half goals from Anthony Elanga and Yoane Wissa. De Zerbi admitted mentality cannot simply be bought through new signings and warned his rebuilt squad may require time to find the right balance. That's the latest sport. For more, go to gbnews.com.
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7: Welcome back. It is now coming up to 27 minutes past 8 on Sunday morning. Okay, let's talk education because it is that back-to-school vibe going on. An exam board has been accused of dumbing down English text for A-level students. OCR yes. Cambridge recently changed its list of non-fiction books available to students. The previous list included books from centuries ago, like Shakespeare, but now the oldest book on the list dates back to 2018.
8: Just 2018. And this has prompted fears that students are going to miss out on older texts like Shakespeare and Oscar Wilde. So this morning we're asking, should Shakespeare remain relevant in schools? We're about to debate this, but do get your thoughts in too on this on gbnews.com/yoursay.
7: Yeah, so joining us for the debate are cultural historian Philip Kizelli and political commentator and activist Iman Aiton. Good morning, both of you. Great to see you. Philip, let's come to you first. I mean, Shakespeare is incredibly important. It's the basis of so much literature and language that we still use today. Why on earth would you get rid of it?
9: Yeah, well, I think you just proved the point actually in the link before the break, didn't you, when you were just throwing Shakespearean allusions around. And I think that's a really important thing about participating in the culture. So I think that, didn't you, when you were just throwing Shakespearean allusions around. And I think that's a really important thing about participating in the culture. So

0: society that's a stable society. If you remove that past, if you remove that foundation, then you have problems in society as we are seeing today.
1: I mean, Iman, is there a danger in this debate that we are being unfair to each other? On the one hand, claims of being elitist, on the other hand, being accused of dumbing things down. Surely an encompassing curriculum from decades gone by and 2018, as we now know OCR are introducing, it should be all of the above.
2: Yes, which includes a broad range of authors and texts, which helps introduce different ways of thinking as a result of being exposed to different storytellers and different styles, all of which leads to strengthening cognitive skills, skills such as comparative reasoning, critical thinking. Having a broad range allows you to engage with everything that the educational system or educational institution wants you to delve into. So I think making sure that we have a broad range is really important, purely for the sake of just improving one's intellect. Secondly, I will just say, in terms of heritage, I find it quite interesting because I appreciate that the government decided to make Shakespeare compulsory in schools for Key Stage 3 and Key Stage 4 as a result of, or in an attempt to preserve culture and history and heritage. But I believe you can preserve heritage without having to ensure that it's legally binding, basically, because we have proof. Shakespeare literally lasted 350 years before it was introduced into schools, as in republication, theatre, cultural institutions. There are so many different avenues in which you can preserve. You don't need a law that says you have to do this. And I think that's where we kind of go awry. So it's just about appreciating that we can actually find equally intellectually demanding writers from other avenues, as opposed to being wedded to Shakespeare in terms of being compulsive. Relevance, yes. And this is where I will agree with you, Philip. I've spoken to you before, I believe. This is where I do agree with you. There's only one part of your argument that I agreed with, in terms of it is relevant because of the skills that one can acquire from learning Shakespeare. I learned Shakespeare, and as a theatre student who went to the Brit School, I also studied Shakespeare and had to perform it. It's very difficult, and it's intellectually demanding, so it's always relevant. But you can expand.
3: Okay.
2: Right? There's many other people. In fact, I'll just give you one more thing. We have a lovely load of people out there that we could tap into, and we just don't. And it's incredibly frustrating, from the Caribbean to Africa to East Asia. If we want to learn about syntax, if you want to learn about words and phrases and all of these things, if you want to analyze, if you want to delve into understanding indirect communication, well, there are other intellectually demanding writers that will help us obtain those skills. It's not just Shakespeare, and that's why it shouldn't be compulsory.
3: Okay, Philip, what do you make of that comment that there are other writers from around the globe that we should be studying?
0: Well, it's fairly obvious that there are other writers, and of course we do that. The point is that Shakespeare is a very good place to start because he's the English poet, the English dramatist. It speaks to this particular culture, and that language, that poetry, speaks very specifically to 2026. And of course it relates to other kinds of things. From Shakespeare, you go to Commedia dell'arte, you go to the Restoration, then you go to all sorts of different cultures as well. So we're talking about source here. We're talking about the source of Britain. And of course Shakespeare is being marginalized massively so, and that has accelerated.
2: It's compulsory, Philip.
0: Excuse me, sorry, can I just speak, please? So this is being marginalized massively over the last 10 years, and people are looking actively to remove it from the curriculum. This is the point. This is what is not being said. And all of the other authors that you've just spoken about, they are crammed into the curriculum. So there is no There's just, yes, they are. There is just this whole load of authors where there is no principle that holds it together. Shakespeare is that principle. We're not just talking about Shakespeare here. We're talking the whole canon of English literature, English drama and culture as well. So all of those things come together. No one's saying that we shouldn't have anything else. And no one's saying it is just about Shakespeare. What we are saying is we need rigor, we need culture, and we need to appreciate and support our heritage. I think that's a

0: Massively important thing, and that is the thing that's under attack at the moment.
1: Philip, Iman, unfortunately we're pushed for time, but that debate, I'm sure, we'll get back on GB News because it's a good one to be having as the schools are back. Is it this week or next week?
2: Many are back.
3: It's certainly
1: in back already. There we go. Thank you both very much indeed.
2: Okay.
1: Well, an OCR Cambridge spokesperson has said that it is incorrect to say that students taking A-level in English language and literature will not encounter classic texts, challenging ideas or older language.
2: Students must study writing and speech from 1600 to the present day, including works by Shakespeare, William Blake, Oscar Wilde and Charlotte Bronte, amongst others.
1: Still to come, though, it's time for the sport in just a moment. Aidan's here.
4: Well, it was heartbreak, wasn't it, at the hands of Hergovic for Moses Atalma. He was prevented from becoming the youngest world heavyweight champion since Mike Tyson way back in 1986. We'll be discussing this, as well as all the football and some tennis for you after this short break.
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2: When shall we three meet again? Well, now, to be honest, because Aidan McGee is back with the sport.
4: Indeed.
2: So that was Shakespeare. It was good, wasn't
4: terrific.
2: It? It was clever.
4: Yeah.
13: I thought it was Roald Dahl.
4: Plenty of theatre last night at the O2 as well. We saw Moses Atalma looking to become the youngest ever world heavyweight title winner since Mike Tyson in 1986. It didn't happen for him. Sadly, he was dispatched in the ninth round. He was stopped by the Croatian Filip Hergovic, vastly experienced fighter, only one defeat in his career. Probably written off a bit beforehand, actually. 7-1 shot he was.
2: Wow.
4: In a two-horse race. I mean, anyone who lumps on that would be waking up to a pretty penny this morning or late last night whenever they cashed in.
1: Moses is 21, you say. How old is he?
4: 34.
1: So it's a big difference.
4: Yeah, big difference. And I just wonder, you know, the stuff we ran yesterday about, you know, the stuff on the push and the slap, that was the first time we saw them kind of engage in any kind of verbal sparring or any sort of shenanigans before the fight. And I just wonder, looking back now, I've just been thinking about it in the last 20 minutes or so. I don't know what you think. Maybe Hrgović got under...
1: Shook him a bit.
4: Yeah, maybe got under his skin a little bit because he didn't look quite as confident last night. That said, he did dominate every single round. Let's have a look at the closing stages of the fight now. Anyway, at the O2, we can see they're swinging at this point. The energy levels are just absolutely on the floor. You can see Atama's legs have gone as well. He retreats to the ropes. And Hrgović has just about got enough in him in this ninth round to finish him off. It's still very untidy. The referee steps in there. The towel comes in. I don't know if you can see it there, but a crushing blow for Moses Itama. He'll be back, though. There's no question about that. We'll come to that in a moment. But this is him just finishing off there. And there you can see the towel coming in. And we can hear from Hrgović himself, who was very magnanimous in defeat. Oh, in victory, sorry.
3: I want to thank him to accepting this fight, to give me chance to become a new superstar in heavyweight division. I'm the present, and he's definitely future. He's an amazing fighter. He's one of a kind. He's the best I've been in ring with, but he needs more experience.
4: Big disappointment then for Moses Itama. I do think he will be back. I think sometimes when you look at elite sports, when you look back through the catalogue of their career, usually early on there's a major setback. I'm thinking David Haye back in September 2004 when he lost to Carl Thompson. He went on to become the outstanding cruiserweight of his generation and was a pretty good heavyweight as well. So let's hope it's just a bump in the road for somebody we hope will be a big hope going forward.
2: But we do have a lovely sports story today as well, don't we, Aidan?
4: Yeah, I'm going to read you an ex-post from very respected and a friend of mine, very respected Man United journalist called Andy Mitten. He says, PC Matthew Blades, one of two policemen who died last week in Middlesbrough, along with his colleague Tom Clough, was a Manchester United fan. He travelled to games with his two sons. His wife Sarah and two sons will be at Old Trafford today. The boys will be mascots. So that's Manchester United, the biggest club in the country, the biggest club arguably in the world as well, reaching out and paying tribute. I will say as well that Middlesbrough played West Bromwich Albion yesterday. They won 3-1 in the Championship. They've had a good couple of seasons, but knocking on the door of the Premier League. They had their own tribute yesterday as well, minutes of applause before the game. We can see some pictures of that in a moment now, some still pictures. But as I say, Middlesbrough, great victory for them yesterday. And it was a lovely tribute as well.
2: Lovely.
4: Two officers from Cleveland Police up on the big screen.
2: As we should.
1: And it's a good example of where sport really steps in and brings people together in a moment of tragedy.
4: You know what? It's got so much better, football particular, of understanding that it has a responsibility. There's a connection with the community. And it didn't used to bother with that kind of stuff unless someone had a word in their ear. Oh, is it us or we just play football, don't we? They're much, much better than that now. I think the sponsors have something to say about it as well. Yeah. And indeed the football authorities. But great stuff for Man United and for Middlesbrough.
2: Yeah, and Tom Clough was a football coach as well. And his little boys used to love going football training with him. So it's nice, very nice tribute to the family.
4: Indeed. Big event starting tonight in New York as well, the US Open. Tennis. Can Novak Djokovic win his 25th? singles Grand Slam title? Well, that remains to be seen, but he reckons he's in good shape. I hope it doesn't become, you know, one more try, and it doesn't quite happen, and we see somebody's a shadow of his former self. I think we saw that with Andy Murray late on in his career as well. We don't see it too much in tennis. It's so physically demanding that there's no hiding place out there. Carlos Alcaraz is back. That's bad news for Djokovic because he struggled with him recently, including in the Australian Open final back in January. But one thing going in his favour is that his other nemesis, Jannik Sinner, is not going to be participating due to a knee injury. What they've done this time is they've had the double last week to kind of shine a light on that. It's all singles as of tonight. We're not involved, of course, but we'll be keeping an eye on some of the British hopes.
2: Yeah, and that, Sam, is at Flushing Meadows.
4: Yes.
2: Which is quite similar to a field.
1: It is. What's your point?
2: Random fields. Yeah, do things in random fields.
4: Yeah, play tennis.
2: Yeah. Well, I mean, yeah, just random fields. I mean, Sam does like a random field. We
1: for some reason,
2: today.
1: Yeah. For some reason, I said something. Was it in the giveaway? On television sometimes.
4: Sorry,
1: you
4: I wasn't
1: fill
4: watching.
1: Time and you say something you wish you hadn't. And I made a comment about a field and it made Dawn laugh.
2: Live with the field, Sam. Own the field.
4: Good to see you this weekend.
1: Anyway.
2: Aidan, thank you so much.
1: Great weekend. Thanks for all the sports. Same time next week. Still to come, though. Are we close to finding out who will be the next 007?
13: You'll be good.
1: I could do it.
2: Mm-hmm. In the field.
1: You could be the first woman. Maybe. That and much more to come with Papers, Mike Parry and Penny Smith.
2: All of that after the weather.
1: Oh, I'm off to lie down in a field.
14: Dinner under the stars tonight?
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17: Hello. If you're heading to Europe, the rain will continue in parts of France, but the heatwave easing towards Italy and then sunny spells elsewhere. So a good deal of sunshine for Portugal, Spain, but unsettled across northern parts of France with outbreaks of rain. Generally sunny spells elsewhere, a few showers around, but generally less hot than it has been over the weekend. And that theme continues as we go through the week. Plenty of blue sky out there.
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23: 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I'm Mike Green. 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
1: Welcome back. Fast approaching 9 o'clock. We are flying through this morning, and back again with us is the journalist and broadcasters Mike Parry and Penny Smith. See, I said your name clearly that time.
24: That's
1: Parry and Penny.
24: I know, it's annoying, isn't it? I'm sorry. If only I was Penny Smith, that'd be so much easier.
2: I think a double act. Parry and Penny. It's got a ring to it. It's like a double act, very much indeed.
1: Apparently, on names, when the subtitles come up on the TV, I'm Sam Francisco.
4: Yeah. Well, that fits.
1: Anyway, should we dive in with the Mail, page 7? Mm-hmm. Furious Harry still expects an apology from the rest of the family.
0: Yeah, I mean, there's a slew of royal stories this morning. Three of them alone in the Mail on Sunday. They've gone really bugging it. But they say they've been talking to friends of Harry. And we all thought that Harry had maybe, I don't know, been humbled by the outcome of the case he took against Mail Newspaper Group. Clearly, this story's in the Mail on Sunday. But no, according to friends, according to the report in the Mail, no, he's as belligerent as ever. My wife deserves an apology from my family. I deserve an apology. He feels aggrieved. And so that doesn't really bode well, does it? If we're looking for a reconciliation between King Charles, Camilla, Prince William and Kate and Harry.
2: What does he want an apology for, Penny?
24: Sorry?
2: What does he want an apology for?
0: Well, he thinks his wife's been wronged.
24: Exactly. He thinks that exactly that. Anybody who's read his book, Spare, I mean, he's got a lot of grudges. Mm. And it's one of those things, isn't it? Because, let's face it, I'm sure most of us can think of something that we feel a little bit, you know, that we feel a bit aggrieved about. Yep. Things that happen to us where we think, you know, we were doing our best and then that happened and then... And I just... Oh, don't you just think... Grow up.
1: Mm. Yeah, I don't know whether the proximity now, being back in the country, is going to heal the rift or actually cause more harm.
0: Oh, I think it'll cause more harm. I think you're
24: cause
0: right.
24: More harm.
0: Because the rift between him and William is enormous and huge, and that's going to be a constant sore in the relationships between all the royal family.
24: Yeah, like a blister. But I think you're talking about this a little bit later on. But I also wanted to draw your attention to the Sunday Mirror. Calls to slash royal funding, and this is about the Tuesday. The Treasury is going to put forward legislation cutting the sovereign grant by nearly 40 million, but King Charles will still be given £99.9 million to carry out his duties and maintain royal palaces. The thing is,
1: where's all of that coming from?
24: No, well, it come from us. I mean, that's it. So it's when you're talking about
0: taxes, it comes from
24: taxes. It does come from taxes.
0: It doesn't. It comes from Duchy of Lancaster, Duchy of Cornwall.
24: No, it doesn't. That's how much they get in. £1.1 billion.
0: They pay taxes, and the sovereign fund is then given back to them from the taxpayer.
24: Yes, but my point is and a lot of people's points are that they get 1.1 billion because, of course, they get the money from offshore wind farms, for example, because they own the seabed, etc., etc. And there is a large part of me thinks, you know, could they not fund themselves to do that? You know, there they are in these royal palaces just because their forebears gave birth to them.
0: It's an incredibly expensive business, the royal family, and I think it's worth every penny.
24: What, every penny of the 1.1 billion?
0: I think they are the greatest soft power unit in the whole of the world. I mean, everybody in the world loves the British royal family, except some people here. And I think that's
24: not about loving them or not, it's about where you fund them and how you fund them and whether they should give back a bit more.
0: I think they bring huge wealth to this country. People come to this country to see them, people come here to admire our palaces and the history of the royal family. I think they're worth every penny.
24: Do you know what? James Bond. Should we talk
1: one
24: about
1: man
24: James
1: has met
24: Bond?
1: The Queen a few times, I'm sure.
24: Yeah, Daniel Craig. Wasn't that one of the best? I loved the Olympics in 2012. Mm. It was so wonderful, wasn't it?
1: Who's coming next?
0: Well, big punch-up coming up, isn't it? Because the favourite, or one of the favourites, is a guy not terribly well known to me, but his name is Jack Loudon.
24: Brilliant.
0: Slow Horses.
24: Slow Horses.
1: My goodness.
24: Slow Horses are one of the best series. I didn't want to watch it because it's got the word horses in it. Horses, well done, but I don't, whatever. Anything slow, get a move on, I'd say.
0: That's right.
24: But it's such a good series. And Jack Loudon, Gary Oldman, everybody in it is brilliant. And Jack Loudon would be a great James Bond.
0: Well, there you go. But Slow Horses is produced by Apple, one of the biggest streaming companies in the world. The James Bond franchise is now owned by Amazon, one of the biggest streaming companies in the world.
24: Mm.
0: And it looks like there's going to be a tug of war over whether Jack Loudon can give up his Apple series to go to Amazon.
1: It's
0: going to be a right old bunch-up, okay?
24: Yeah. Now, there's another story in The Observer, which is about Ian Fleming's orders when they were doing a comic strip Bond. So this was before they started filming Bond.
0: Mm.
24: And his instruction was to the cartoonist, don't give him an American-shaped head. I don't know what that means.
0: Yeah, I do.
24: Do you?
0: It's a JFK head. The John F. Kennedy, you know, the strong jaw, the big
2: right, sort of square,
0: square,
24: oh, square head,
0: short hair, rubbish. White teeth. That's an American head, honestly.
2: Really?
0: Yes, yes, yes, absolutely.
24: You see, I'm with you. I've never heard of an American shaped head. And the cartoonist draw, and I swear, it is virtually a picture of Sean Connery.
2: Yes.
24: Mm. Can I just do that? Look,
0: it's,
24: there you go.
0: It's uncanny, isn't it?
24: It really how like, alike, how like Sean Connery does that look?
0: Yeah. And when Cubby Broccoli saw Sean Connery walk into the room for the original interview, that's the thing he clocked immediately.
24: Funny, I mean, to me, I actually genuinely thought that was a cartoon of Sean Connery.
0: Yeah.
24: So an American-shaped head. So, interesting, because I was looking at some of the other people's heads.
0: Yeah.
24: Jacob Elordi is up there and Callum Turner. Mm. They've all... Would Callum Turner be described as an American-shaped head, then?
0: No, I don't think so. I want James Norton to be the next James Bond. Do you know what I'm talking about?
24: I think Jack Loudon. I think
2: I'm just looking over there.
5: You say you're not familiar. I mean, I saw the news break this week about Jack Loudon, and he was described as an unknown actor. But
24: definitely not.
5: I would absolutely recommend watching Slow Horses. I think it's brilliant.
24: Yeah, it's such a good show.
5: And he certainly won't be unknown if he gets the role.
0: No, he certainly won't be. He'd be the most famous man in the world.
24: Can we have a shout, though, about AI?
2: Go on.
24: Would you mind? Just very quickly.
0: Yeah.
24: We could do it.
0: Well, the trouble with AI is, which people don't realise... We will never become an AI superpower in this country because it needs vast amounts of energy, which is very expensive in this country, and vast amounts of water.
24: Yeah.
0: And increasingly, as they're being built in America, huge popular responses against them.
2: Well done.
5: Mark, Penny, thank you so much. It's been a great morning so far. Let's check in now with the weather.
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7: Good morning. Welcome to your GB News weather update from the Met Office. Today is a day of sunny spells and scattered showers. These are going to be most frequent in the west and heaviest, drier to the east. But across Scotland, it's a damp picture out there already. We've got this band of rain pushing its way north and eastwards, heavy at times over the hills. Across the far east and southeast, largely dry with some sunny spells through the morning. But from the west, we have an area of low pressure. And this is going to bring in further showers, heavy at times, with the odd rumble of thunder across western areas and Northern Ireland. Highs of 23 degrees in the sunshine to the south and east. It's still going to be breezy as well along the south coast. Now, as we go through Sunday evening, it's much of the same. The showers will be persisting, turning heavy and thundery across much of the country. Similar across Northern Ireland, Northern England. Not everywhere is going to see these showers, but where you do, there could be flashes of lightning, some hail, and the odd rumble of thunder. So as we go through Sunday evening and overnight, the area of low pressure will continue to track its way eastwards. So further showers just persisting in between clear spells as we go into the start of Monday morning. Then the area of low pressure moves out towards the North Sea. Temperatures holding up still around 13 to 17 degrees across the far south. So as we head through Monday, bank holiday Monday, there is going to be some dry and bright weather, especially first thing across eastern parts of the UK. Across the west, there will be some showers, less heavy, less intense than what we'll see today. And from the west, these will actually start fading as we get a ridge of high pressure toppling in. Highs on Monday of up to 21 to 22 degrees. Bye-bye for now.
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2: Good morning. The Prime Minister has announced that PC Andrew Harper's killers will remain behind bars.
5: Yes, Andy Burnham said that anyone convicted of unlawful killing, including manslaughter, will now be excluded from the early release scheme.
2: Yes, the Prime Minister has also blocked death by dangerous driving and historic child sex offences from sentencing changes. We'll have all the details on that story for you.
5: Also this morning, James Cleverly has quit Kemi Badenoch's shadow cabinet to run against Sadiq Khan for London mayor. The former foreign secretary said the incumbent mayor had let the city down and that the capital needs someone who's prepared to fight for its future.
2: And the Notting Hill Carnival gets underway today. We're speaking to security experts about the realities of policing Europe's largest street festival.
5: I could see you in one of those dresses, Dawn. You'd look great. We will see an ending to what has been one of the hottest summers on record. Will we or won't we? And could we be in store for another heatwave in September?
17: It's going to be a day of sunny spells and heavy, blustery showers moving through. I'll have all of the details coming up shortly.
2: And has your child got back to school anxiety? We'll have an expert on the advice of calming nerves, building confidence and making friends as the summer comes to an end.
5: Well, a very good morning to you. It's just gone 9 o'clock. I'm Sam Francis.
2: And I'm Dawn Neeson, and this is GB News Breakfast.
5: Well, it's that breaking news this morning that we've been discussing for the last couple of hours after it emerged that the Prime Minister has now blocked manslaughter, death by dangerous driving and historic child sex offences from the sentencing changes that were due to come into force.
2: Yes, the move means that PC Andrew Harper's killers will be excluded from the early release scheme following months of campaigning from his family and former colleagues.
5: So GB News presenter Camilla Tominey joins us from Westminster. Camilla, a packed show, no doubt, coming up in the next few minutes. But this news just breaking this morning, we had anticipated it would come, but now we have the details.
24: Yes, indeed. And we did think that this would happen because of the optics around releasing PC Harper's killers too early. And there are many that think that they haven't been behind bars for long enough. They weren't sentenced for long enough in the first place, let alone the notion of setting them free. There was also concerns, wasn't there, about the distinction being made between murderers and those convicted of manslaughter and whether they might get early release. And of course, that then begged questions around killers like the Nottingham killer, Valdo Calicane, and others. It's going to be a difficult week, I think, for Andy Burnham. You know, he's been on this tour of the UK, hasn't faced that much press scrutiny, of course, hasn't faced any parliamentary scrutiny. Kemi Badenoch, the leader of the opposition, is threatening to end the honeymoon on Wednesday at the first PMQs between the pair over the dispatch box. A different approach probably required because Andy Burnham's going into the new term in Westminster, pledging to bring back hope and wants to work in cross-party union to gain some consensus. So he probably won't be as combative of Starmer, and that will then lead to a challenge for Badenoch. How will she handle him? Because he is a more kind of charismatic and perhaps a slightly gentler figure. I'm going to be speaking to Andrew Lewin, who's the Labour MP for Welwyn Hatfield. Yes, it's all very well Burnham intervening to stop PC Harper's killers from being released, but what about the situation in Middlesbrough? Should be pointed out, of course, to Labour that that constituency has been under Labour control since 1974. And we read this morning that Labour's own Police and Crime Commissioner, Matt Storey, wrote to the government seven times since 2024, calling for more backup for Cleveland Police. And actually, a letter to Andy Burnham himself went unanswered, so we'll be probing that. Also speaking to James Cleverly, who's just resigned from the Shadow Cabinet because he wants to run for the Tories for Mayor of London. Can he beat Sadiq Khan and indeed Reforms candidate Leila Cunningham when the time comes? Royal roundup with Robert Hardman. Apparently Prince Harry wants an apology from the royal family now he's back in Britain. Not sure whether that's going to happen. Discussing migration with Rob Bates, who's from the Centre for Migration Control, and speaking to Mike Trace, who's the CEO of the Forward Trust. Now, they're all for rehabilitation of criminals in prison. But the question I'll be asking him is, having witnessed some of the scenes in Middlesbrough over the course of the last week, can some of those young balaclava-wearing young men actually ever be rehabilitated?
2: Interesting question, Camilla. Which it sounds like an absolutely cracking show. It always is. Camilla always gets the answers other channels fail to get out of politicians. Thank you so much, Camilla. That is coming up at 9:30 this morning. Thank you very much, Camilla.
5: And just 25 minutes or so to go before we head back to Westminster. So get your questions in for Camilla and those who will be appearing on the show. gbnews.com/your say. In the meantime, though, it's that time of the year again. Summer is coming to an end and kids are heading back to school, teachers heading back too. Does your child, though, have back-to-school anxiety?
2: And what is the best advice for calming nerves, building confidence and making friends as the summer does come to an end? Let's talk to former teacher Joanna Reeves, who joins us now. Joanna, for me personally, it doesn't matter how old you get, this time of year, you still get that back-to-school anxiety, even if you left school decades ago. So for youngsters, it is incredibly worrying time. People are very nervous. What's the best way to handle it?
11: Well, I think that, first of all, you just have to recognise that, of course, it's normal to be nervous. And particularly this year, we've had that fabulous summer where kids have been running around in shorts and T-shirts and sandals, probably, you know, mucky feet, going to bed later than usual, sleeping in a bit in the morning. And, of course, this particular weekend, it's a bank holiday weekend. Probably most people are back at school on Tuesday and they're probably thinking at this point, oh, gosh, this lovely summer, it's coming to an end. How am I going to get back? Or certainly parents will be thinking, how am I going to get the family back into the quite rigid regime, the whole routine that school demands? So I think that's perfectly normal. Everything changes. Suddenly, everyone's in uniform, needs certain kit, up much earlier, probably, you know, forcing breakfast into a kid because you know they have to in order to get through a school day. Kids are thinking, gosh, how am I going to cope with all of this? You know, will my friends be there? Will they still like me? Will I cope with the work? All sorts of things are running through their minds. Will the teachers be nice? Mm. If it's a new school, then that's obviously very daunting. So there are so many things that are running through the minds, not just of children, but probably of parents as well at the moment.
5: Mm-hmm. Joanna, as you say, there's a normal level of back to school nerves that we all go through. And as Dawn says, it doesn't ever really disappear at this time of year. But at what point do the signs and signals start to show that parents should be a little bit more concerned and it's not just that normal level of underlying anxiety?
11: Yeah, well, clinical anxiety is a whole different level of stress that absolutely does need support. It might be something very simple that that can be sorted out. There might be, for instance, friendship group problems. There might be a particular teacher that's tricky to deal with. There might be a subject that the child really struggles with, like, you know, for some people it's games, for instance. For others it might be maths, certainly was in my case. And dealing with those things, I would say give it a couple of days at least. Just see if things settle down. I think how people feel now is very different to how they'll be feeling come Friday when they've done a few days. Maybe things will sort themselves out. But if there is that genuine level of excessive stress, maybe a child's coming back in tears, not sleeping, maybe they're not talking. It's very, very difficult to get your child sometimes, if they do have a problem, to actually talk to you and tell you what the actual problem is. But if you can winkle it out of them, that really helps. And then I would say, certainly to parents, trust the system, trust the school. If you've got a problem, take it to the child's teacher. Don't be afraid to bring up an issue that might be happening. But I would say, as a former teacher, the best way to deal with these things from parents is to go in with a collaborative mindset. Let's sort this problem out together, rather than sort of banging desks and demanding. It's very worrying when your child does have a problem at school, but try and approach it in a collaborative way with the school and you'll get a much better outcome. That's how you'll get the very best outcome for your child.
2: Mm. And Joanna, I mean, sort of just many of our viewers and listeners are older people, so they'll be grandparents. Is there any advice for grandparents in how they can help ease children into going back to school?
11: Oh, absolutely. Grandparents are just the best thing. If you're close to a grandparent, it's just the most wonderful relationship, because the parents have to deal with the things like the bedtimes and making sure the diet's correct, making sure they have the kit. But very often the grandparent can be the person that the child can confide in, because it's a lot less stressful, I think, dealing with a grandparent. It's not The grandparent can, well, obviously is massively more experienced than anyone else, simply by dint of having been through so much more. And it's just such a lovely relationship if it's a close, kind relationship. Absolutely use grandparents. I did with my kids, certainly. My parents would tell you that.
5: One of the benefits of being a grandparent, I suppose, you can enjoy time with the kids and then send them straight back when you're done with them, which is always the benefit.
11: Absolutely, absolutely.
2: Joanna, thank you so much for joining us tomorrow. And that's former teacher Joanna Reeves on the back to school feeling. I mean, certainly this time of year, summer's gone, autumn's here. But for kids actually genuinely going back to school, it's a scary one.
5: Yeah, and a big move if you're going to, you know, secondary school, high school, whatever you may call it in your region.
2: Or school for the first time if you're a little kid.
5: Yeah, it's all those unknowns, isn't it? But it will be okay. It will be.
2: Yeah.
5: Anyway,
2: you
5: time now.
2: You all right, didn't you?
5: I'm all right.
2: Kind of. Kind of. Okay. It is now 11 minutes past nine, and it's time for the Great British Giveaway. No, I'm not giving him away. Not yet, in any case. 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And if you're very lucky, maybe Sam.
5: No, unfortunately not. You'll have to wait for that one. Here's all the details.
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14: 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UK only. Entrance must be 18 or over. Lines close at 4 p.m. on the 23rd of October. We may call the winner live after all entry routes have closed. Please check the closing time if listening or watching on demand. Good luck.
5: Right, we've made a deal. I'm going to bring the cash. Dawn's going to drive the motorhome.
2: Oh, I'm not sure about that. But if you're in a field, I think you should do the driving if you'd like to do
5: it. Enough with the field, all right? It was a mistake. It was a slip of the tongue. We all do it. You do it more than most.
2: Well, that's true, but not involving fields, to be fair to me.
5: I posted a few bloopers from yesterday, actually.
2: I know,
5: check it
2: that
5: out
2: was
5: online.
2: Great. Yeah, the pet one was good, though.
5: That was fantastic. Mm. Yeah. Pet spider, was it?
2: Yeah, it was. Nice.
5: Still to come.
2: That wasn't the best bit.
5: Yeah, don't watch that bit. Still to come, we'll have the latest royal news as tomorrow marks the anniversary of the death of Princess Diana in Paris. We'll bring you all of that next with Jenny Bond.
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3: Roberto De Zerbi believes changing Tottenham's mentality is his biggest challenge after a disastrous start to the Premier League season. Spurs have lost their opening two matches without scoring and sit bottom of the table despite spending £320 million during the summer transfer window. Tottenham impressed for periods against Newcastle but were beaten after second-half goals from Anthony Elanga and Yoane Wissa. De Zerbi admitted mentality cannot simply be bought through new signings and warned his rebuilt squad may require time to find the right balance. That's the latest sport. For more, go to gbnews.com.
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6: Welcome back. Prince Harry and Meghan have returned to the UK. You may have noticed, we've mentioned it a couple of times, from the US alongside their two children, and will privately observe the 29th anniversary of the death of Princess Diana tomorrow.
7: Yes, reports claim that the Duke of Sussex is just as angry with the royal family now as he was years ago and is still expecting an apology.
6: In other news, Sarah Ferguson has reportedly returned to the UK just days after the Sussexes returned to the UK as well.
7: And according to reports, Andrew Mountbatten, Windsor's ex-wife, has rented a six-bedroom property costing £10,000 a month.
6: Royal commentator Jenny Bond joins us now to delve into all the royal stories. Jenny, good to see you, looking amazing as always. Jenny, the one story that I think many of our viewers are finding quite annoying is that Harry still expects an apology from the rest of the royal family.
8: Yeah, well, that is according to a report today in the Mail on Sunday by a reporter who's actually very well placed to report on Harry, I must say. But who knows what's going on in the man's head? I mean, I was of the opinion he was very much facing forward now and was trying to put the past behind him, because my reason for saying that is I was going on what he himself said publicly only last year, I think, when he said, you know, there's no point in fighting, and I would like reconciliation with my family, and I do still love my father and my brother, and life is precious. So those are the things that came out of Harry's mouth. Whether beneath that he still has a simmering anger, it's probably very likely. Personally, I think that he should be the one who should apologise, not publicly, I don't think we need a public apology, but privately, because he did cause hurt and upset. And I think it would not go amiss if the palace said, you know what, maybe we could have done things better, maybe we didn't get everything right. Couldn't that all happen behind the scenes and we could all move on?
6: Oh, that would be lovely, Jenny, to be honest with you.
7: Jenny, on Sarah Ferguson too, I mean, how significant is her reported return? And reported is the key word here at this stage. Some people have been suggesting this week that it's an attempt, because Harry and Meghan have also returned, to avoid the front pages, but it hasn't quite gone to plan if that was the case.
8: No, it's kind of doubled up, you know, we're getting two coming back, two for the price of one. Well, I suppose it's probably true she's coming home. I mean, this is her home. Could she go floating around Europe for the rest of her life? I think she's been very happy, probably in Switzerland. Don't really know, but probably in Switzerland for the past few months. Very much out of the spotlight. She still does have a number of friends and friends who are very wealthy, who are, I think, still willing to help her. She does have her two daughters. Of course, Eugenie is mostly in Portugal these days, and I think she has, Sarah, been in Portugal with Eugenie and Jack and their new little daughter. I think she probably has been there, but she has laid very, very low. We've seen, what, one photo of her, I think, out shopping or coming back with some shopping bags in Switzerland. Otherwise, I think she perhaps has understood the disgrace into which she has fallen yet again. But she is the great returner. I don't think she can dig herself out of the disgrace she's got herself into now. Perhaps she's just hoping for a quietish life near to her other daughter, Beatrice, back here in the UK. Where she's getting the money from, I don't know. I think there's broke and there's broke.
6: Indeed, Jenny. And obviously the very sad anniversary coming up tomorrow of Princess Diana's death. I mean, I think, you know, everybody, certainly our generation, we were both working. I remember being on the newspaper and getting that phone call come through and not being able to quite believe the story. Mm. It's going to be a very emotional day for lots of people in this country and, of course, for her two sons.
8: Yes, I think William and Harry, well, they both said, haven't they, that they carry their mother with them in their hearts and their thoughts every day and never more than today. I'm sure they will be thinking back how they were at Balmoral together, playing outside. I mean, William was 15, Harry was 12, and they were staying up at Balmoral with their father and their grandmother. And they have spoken about how they had that last phone call. Of course, they didn't know it was the last phone call from their mother. And they were in a bit of a hurry because they were involved in something outside, some kind of game. And so they just, you know, as kids do, okay, you know, see you soon, because she was on her way home. And they've both spoken of their regret of the briefness of that, the brevity of that phone call. But yes, for them, today is a very, very special day. It was tonight the accident happened in the tunnel in Paris. And yes, of our generation, we remember it. It's seared on our brain, but not as much, obviously, for William and Harry.
6: No, indeed. I mean, she obviously, it's the 29th anniversary, I can't believe it's 29 years, but obviously she was she meant so much. And I don't think, Jenny, that since we lost Diana, we've seen another royal have such an impact on that family.
8: Oh, she changed things. She did change royalty. I mean, William speaks now about doing royal with a small r. Well, his mum was the first really to do that. It seems weird now to think that it was pretty extraordinary to see any member, senior member of the royal family there crouching down when she met somebody who was a wheelchair user, or when there was a little child. You know, she would kneel on the ground. She would hug. She would touch people who had leprosy. She famously did the handshake with someone who is suffering from HIV. She changed the way royals did their work. She didn't feel they went far enough. I mean, she told me she still felt the monarchy, which she believed in very much, she still felt that it was too remote and too austere in a way, and she was not approachable enough. And she was doing her bit to change that. Even after she was no longer married to Charles, she continued to do that and took on a number of missions. Yeah, she was a force to be reckoned with, I can promise you that.
6: Jenny, thank you so much for that. Thank you so much for joining us today. It's been a pleasure working with Sam. Have a lovely rest of your day. Don't go too far. Camilla Tominey is up next.
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10: Good morning. Welcome to your GB News weather update from the Met Office. Today is a day of sunny spells and scattered showers. These are going to be most frequent in the west and heaviest, drier to the east. But across Scotland, it's a damp picture out there already. We've got this band of rain pushing its way north and eastwards, heavy at times over the hills. Across the far east and southeast, largely dry with some sunny spells through the morning. But from the west, we have an area of low pressure, and this is going to bring in further showers, heavy at times with the odd rumble of thunder across western areas and Northern Ireland. Highs of 23 degrees in the sunshine to the south and east. It's still going to be breezy as well along the south coast. Now, as we go through Sunday evening, it's much of the same. The showers will be persisting, turning heavy and thundery across much of the country. Similar across Northern Ireland, Northern England. Not everywhere is going to see these showers, but where you do, there could be flashes of lightning, some hail, and the odd rumble of thunder. So as we go through Sunday evening and overnight, the area of low pressure will continue to track its way eastwards. So further showers just persisting in between clear spells as we go into the start of Monday morning. Then the area of low pressure moves out towards the North Sea. Temperatures holding up still around 13 to 17 degrees across the far south. So as we head through Monday, bank holiday Monday, there is going to be some dry and bright weather, especially first thing across eastern parts of the UK. Across the west, there will be some showers, less heavy, less intense than what we'll see today. And from the west, these will actually start fading as we get a ridge of high pressure toppling in. Highs on Monday of up to 21 to 22 degrees. Bye-bye for now.
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8: Good morning and welcome to the Camilla Tominy Show on GB News. Parliament returns this week and the new Prime Minister has quite the in-tray waiting for him. I'll be speaking to Labour MP for Welwyn Hatfield, Andrew Lewin. Serious disorder in Middlesbrough has put the town back in the spotlight. Labour has dominated politics there for decades, so how can this have happened on their watch? From the Conservatives, Sir James Cleverly joins me. He quit the Shadow Cabinet yesterday to launch his bid to become Mayor of London. What's his vision for the capital and does he really stand a chance against Sadiq Khan? Royal biographer and commentator Robert Harmond will join me. Harry and Meghan are back in Britain and Sarah Ferguson is returning too. Is this really a royal homecoming? How permanent is it and what happens next? New figures show one migrant every minute secures permanent settlement in Britain. Robert Bates from the Centre for Migration Control joins me to break down the numbers. Is the Boris wave now becoming permanent and will Shabana Mahmood's reforms make any difference if they ever even go ahead? And as the Prime Minister has finally this morning committed to keeping PC Harper's killers behind bars after massive public backlash, Mike Trace, CEO of the Forward Trust, will join me. Just why is our justice system in such chaos? As ever, another 90 minutes of punchy politics to come, so do not even think of going anywhere. And what a treat we have in store this morning for the Paper Review, because Kelvin McKenzie, former editor of The Sun, joins me to go through the front pages. We're going to start with the Mail on Sunday, page 2. Kemi Badenoch saying to Burnham, look, mate, the honeymoon's over. I mean, I don't even know if there was a honeymoon. I mean, if there was, I've missed it. He's back in Parliament this week, finally facing some parliamentary scrutiny. How do you think it's going to be, Kelvin?
9: Well, funnily enough, I disagree with you. I think, actually, he's had a pretty good run. And actually, the polls represent that. I mean, he's up at 27%. I saw one yesterday from the iPaper, I think, which is really quite incredible. And if you basically talk to people generally, they feel more well-disposed towards Burnham than they do towards Starmer. Now, the truth about the matter is I hate all his policies. I probably hate them even more than I even hated Starmer's policies.
8: Sure.
9: I'm talking about the way he presents himself.
8: He's much more charismatic.
9: Yeah. He seems to... And the other thing is, as actually a Labour politician said to me, actually, he's a politician.
8: Yeah.
9: Actually, when he sees an oncoming tsunami, he doesn't say, I must dive into it. He says, I must get the hell out of the way of it. And right, so that will be helpful for him. However, the reality of life is that we're taxed to hell. Prices are going through the roof, right? Your money's not keeping pace with it. People will end up actually hating what this government are doing, but actually won't feel as hostile as they did against this wooden top that had been running the country for the last 2 years.
8: On tax, Healey's tax grab, says the Sunday Telegraph. So he's now planning to tax oil companies more, potentially banks more.
9: Yeah.
8: But very intriguingly, and this is astonishing, Kelvin, I think, the former Defence Secretary, who literally resigned because the Treasury wouldn't cough up enough cash for defence, trying to get to that magical, mythical 3% of GDP. He resigned over that, and now we learn that actually he's not going to account for 3% of GDP to be spent on defence in the next budget this autumn. Don't you find that extraordinary?
9: But you know what? It is beyond shocking. And every single one of, not only your viewers, every single voter in the country will say, so that is what a politician really is. They say one thing, they hold themselves up to the nation, they paint their chest and say, I'm walking out. And then when they get the call back in, they get told, don't mention the defence budget, keep stum, don't put it up, otherwise you'll get fired. Okay? So he says, okay, all right then, and doesn't do anything about it. Ordinary

0: people will say, is there anybody in any party that actually ever stands up for what they're supposed to believe in? And the reality is, the answer is, they'd rather have the power, they'd rather have your money, but they don't want to give anything of themselves. Honestly, I think he's an absolute shocker. And any good that he thought he might be doing himself by this kind of look at what a great saint I am, right, has completely been lost. He is a sinner, and he joins another collection of sinners.
1: Well, very possibly, although the Chancellor isn't here to defend himself.
0: I extend
1: an invitation to him. Do come on the show, John Healy, and we can discuss these matters. But the point is, as night follows day, he's looking, I think, to fill a £4.2 billion black hole in his finances. Where else to look but tax more, Kelvin? It's the Labour way.
0: Well, I'm against taxing the bank. And actually, in a funny way, I'm against taxing the oil people as well. Yeah, they got a surprise bonus. Okay, what about the times when they don't get a surprise bonus and their profits either stay still or only move up marginally? We want banks to be successful in our country. Why? Because when I go with my various crackpot ideas, right, and I say, will you lend me some money against this lot? They might even say yes, rather than slinging me out into the high street, right? We want banks to make money. We want dividends to be paid. We want shareholders and pensions to make money, right? I don't want the money just disappearing, as it looks as though it's going to, back into the black hole to go to a load of people on benefits and a load of people claiming that they have health issues which they don't actually possess. I am absolutely hostile against this.
1: Fair enough.
0: What I say is, cut the benefits, cut the spending by the government, cut your little ideas about this, that and the other, and actually let's turn our country into a wealth-making, profitable enterprise.
1: I'm sure many, many people listening and watching will be saying amen to that. But you know who else is laughing all the way to the bank, whether or not they're being taxed or not? And that is rail workers. So we find out from the Sunday Times that Andy Burnham has sort of quite quietly given a pay rise to train drivers for Avanti West Coast. Funny enough, that runs the London to Manchester line, would you believe, Kelvin?
0: Yeah.
1: Another lot of rail workers are being given 12%. Mm. Now, I'm sorry, but I didn't think we had any money.
0: We have money when we have state workers who have got us by the cojones and say, we will squeeze them harder and harder unless you give us the cash. And what we haven't had under the Tories, under anybody who said, do you know what? If you're going to do that, I'm going to shut down the railways and I'm going to shut them down for 3 months. I don't care. Right? We can't.
1: Well, imagine doing that and what that would do for commuters. I note that.
0: I'm a commuter. I recognise it'd be a nightmarish. But are we going to carry on saying every time a trade union turns up who says, oh, by the way, for Labour, we're going to give you 300, 500 grand this year?
1: Right? Yes.
0: Are we going to carry on saying, actually, that is totally unreasonable? That, for instance, one of the rail companies you're talking about, anybody who turns up on the fifth day, regardless of whether they do a half-hour shift or a two-hour shift or whatever, he's going to get 720 odd quid.
1: Yeah, I saw that. I think that's LNER. Plus, they've managed to, this is the climb down that they've achieved. The workers there said they were willing to relinquish their paper rosters and change them for digital ones.
0: Correct.
1: And that's one of the concessions that'd be made in return for 12%.
0: Right. I know this would come as a shock to your viewers, but you're younger than me, right?
1: Yes, slightly.
0: So you may not remember what it was really like to work under the print workers in which exactly those kinds of tricks were being pulled. Why? Because it was a minute-to-minute industry, and actually you had a supine management. Along comes Murdoch, and that moment changes. Okay, at some stage, we have to find a Murdoch moment within the railways to finally say, actually, driving along a straight line, right, and only doing 4 days a week is not worth 70,000, 75,000, 100,000 pounds a year, whatever they make. Somebody has got to say it. It is my money.
1: I can't see Labour saying it for the reason you've mentioned, which is massive donations by the unions to successive leaders.
0: Probably.
1: Let's move on to Middlesbrough. The Sunday Telegraph has revealed that there was a scheme going on in that area of the north called Divert, which was trying to get people involved in, to be fair, low-level criminality back on the straight and narrow by offering them mental health services and addiction services and a bit of a hug-a-hoodie type scheme. Now, Chris Philp, the Shadow Home Secretary, has said this is soft justice at its worst. What are you making of the scenes in Middlesbrough? Mindful, by the way, that proceedings are active in a number of different concurrent cases.
0: Well, we finally have a spotlight on a city, on a town in complete, in the complete grip of criminality. It's alongside poverty. It's alongside stupidity. And actually, I didn't care much, actually, for the ex-mayor of Middlesbrough. Now, weeping and wailing and explaining, I tried to do this, that, and the other. Actually, he didn't focus on any of this when he was the mayor. He was always bigging up the town and saying we should attract industry and God knows what to
1: Which is probably no bad thing, because some of this has been brought about because the steelworks, the coke factories, and everything else have been closed down. But so there are young men who are not in, for want of a better expression, who are neets, not in education or employment.
0: Right. I totally buy all that. What I don't buy is the fact that I would have expected him to actually have been pointing all this out, that look at our town, we have to do it. He doesn't do that because he wants to attract business there.
1: Sure.
0: Well, business was smart enough to go up there and have a look and say, oh, well, it looks as though we're going to have to pay some kind of Dane Geld to the local mafia boss in order before we can open up our factory. So, look, it's a shocking area. But there are a lot of shock, and this is why, in another way, I don't agree with any of his policies. I hate him for what he does on tax and the economy generally. But actually, this is where Burnham is quite right. We need to shine a spotlight on some of these northern towns, which are like that. And look, suddenly, you know, people start dying. They start dying in fires. They start dying in car crashes. We suddenly hear about all kinds of drug-related. I'm astonished that there is enough money in Middlesbrough actually to buy cocaine or to buy heroin. Yeah. To be honest, these are shocking places.
1: Or it's just being shipped out of there. Final, slightly lighter story. So we've had the homecoming of Harry and Meghan, which I'm sure you're welcoming with open arms, Kelvin. You're enjoying that.
0: Yeah.
1: The lesser spotted Fergie has reappeared and she is about to tell all. She may do an interview or possibly write a book. My question to you as a former editor is that a story worth telling?
0: Well, it depends which story she tells. If she actually tells the story about her lick-spittling attitudes towards Epstein, right, what she and Andrew were getting up to in their lives, morning, noon and night, how she was living in the same house as her ex-husband, which must be somebody with some little knowledge of domestic upheavals, must have been an absolute nightmare. I think it will be compelling. What she will be telling is all about all her loving arrangements with her family and all this
1: her
0: old tosh, and
1: work.
0: Won't be worth 30 pence in the same way as Harry and Meghan's story wouldn't be worth anything if they told.
1: All right. So, like any good story, as was your mantra at The Sun, you know, it needs to be able to blow your socks off.
0: It does.
1: To make it into print. Kelvin McKenzie, what a joy it's been. First paper review with me, and I hope you do come back.
0: Okay.
1: I know it's early on a Sunday, but we love it. Thank you very much indeed. Well, coming up next, I'm going to be speaking to the Labour MP for Welland Hatfield, Andrew Lewin. And I'm going to be speaking to Sir James Cleverly, who is about to launch a bid to become the Tory candidate for Mayor of London. Don't go anywhere.

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1: Travel insurance. I tick that box.
0: Yeah, but remember what you forgot last year.
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3: Hello. If you're heading to Europe, the rain will continue in parts of France, but the heatwave easing towards Italy and then sunny spells elsewhere. So a good deal of sunshine for Portugal, Spain, but unsettled across northern parts of France with outbreaks of rain. Generally sunny spells elsewhere, a few showers around, but generally less hot than it has been over the weekend. And that theme continues as we go through the week. Plenty of blue sky out there.
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3: Welcome back to the Camilla Tomini Show on GB News. Joining me now is the Labour MP for Welwyn Hatfield, Andrew Lewin. Mr Lewin, lovely to speak to you this morning. Thank you for your time on a Sunday. We've just been discussing... Nice to speak to you. Kelvin McKenzie and I have just been discussing the situation in Middlesbrough, and just mindful, of course, that proceedings are active in a number of different cases. I looked at the constituency. Obviously, it's been Labour, I think, since 1974. Successive Labour MPs haven't really flagged that parts of this community are descending into wanton criminality. And this morning we learn that Matt Storer, who I think is a Labour Police and Crime Commissioner, wrote to Number 10 7 times since 2024 demanding more cash for Cleveland Police. 2 of the letters went answered, 5 didn't. Andy Burnham's been contacted by him. He's not replied. So one can blame successive governments all you like, but actually this is an area that has been overwhelmingly under Labour control for more than half a century.
14: Well, look, there have been some devastating scenes from Middlesbrough in the last week or so, and I want to start by saying my thoughts are with the families of the police officers who lost their lives and everyone who's been caught up in this cycle of violence. Look, Camilla, you will appreciate I'm an MP in Welling, Hatfield and Hertfordshire, so I'm not going to pretend that I know Middlesbrough exceptionally well. What I can say is that as a Labour Party and a Labour government, we've made a commitment to hiring more police officers. That work is underway. There are more police officers now than there were when we came into government a couple of years ago. There's lots more work that needs to be done, and there's lots of work that needs to be done to tackle the underlying causes of poverty as well in all parts of the country. And you know, our new Prime Minister has been very clear about that. We need to give hope back to every postcode.
3: I appreciate what you're saying geographically about Welling, Hatfield, which is an area I'm very familiar with. And yes, it seems, doesn't it, leafy Hertfordshire, a world away from some of the issues that are going on in Middlesbrough. But I'm just trying to make the central point that for decades, Labour seems to blame the Conservatives for the woes of people in the north. And we've got Andy Burnham now. He campaigned, didn't he? And he's become Prime Minister on this idea of levelling up, for want of a better expression. But don't you accept that a lot of these left behind areas have been governed by Labour MPs for decades? So at what point do Labour MPs take responsibility for their own constituencies? Middlesbrough has been a Labour constituency since 1974. So it's no one else's fault but those in control of that constituency.
14: Of course, you and your viewers will be well aware that the role of an MP is a crucial one, but you don't have all the power. You know, the power lies with the Prime Minister and the Cabinet. But I imagine your viewers probably aren't, you know, too interested in going through all the history. The question is, what do we do now? And the Prime Minister has been really clear. We need to speak to every part of the country. No place can be left behind. I mentioned the commitment to more police officers. That is exceptionally important in all communities, in mine, in Welling, Hatfield, as well as in Middlesbrough. And the other point I would make in respect to Middlesbrough is that I'm absolutely clear that the police need every resource that they ask for right now to deal with what's been such a harrowing situation over the last couple of weeks.
3: I mean, on that Matt Storey letters going in, so Police and Crime Commissioner, 7 letters to government since 2024, only 2 answered. Andy Burnham didn't reply when he asked for more resources for Cleveland Police.
14: Well, my understanding is that Cleveland Police now does have those additional resources. As I said, I'm not exceptionally close to the detail. I know a number of more arrests have been made in the last few days. That is an important step, but you know, a lot more work needs to be done to give that community the support that it needs. There's no question about that.
3: There's a debate going on within your party about money for welfare versus money for warfare, and attempts to cut the welfare budget last year floundered because of a Labour backbench rebellion. We now understand that John Healey, the new Chancellor, who resigned as Defence Secretary because they wouldn't make that commitment to 3% of GDP, is now not going to make that commitment to 3% of GDP on defence spending in the next budget. So what on earth has gone on with Mr. Healey? Don't you regard him, as our audience will, as a giant hypocrite?
14: First of all, this government, which I've been a part of for the last couple of years, has increased defence spending. It is now higher than at any point that it was under 14 years of the Conservatives in office. And that is a really important starting point. It's absolutely right that we've done that with the threats that we face from Putin and in a more unstable world. And we've made a commitment to go further. You know, one of the strange things about this summer is that we haven't been in Parliament since Andy Burnham became the Prime Minister. We are going back on Tuesday this week, and I'm sure that defence will be a subject that we revisit as a matter of urgency. But we've made that investment more now than at any point under the Conservatives, and it has to go further.
3: I know, but how do you think your constituents in Welling, Hatfield are going to react to the idea that a man who resigned, literally saying, we've got to hit the 3% target or we can't keep Britain safe from Russia, has now gone into the Treasury, so he's got himself a nice promotion. He's now second in line to the throne, so to speak. The Chancellor, I'd say, is the second most important job in government after the Prime Minister, saying that he will not get to the 3% defence spending target. Your constituents will think that this guy is a charlatan.
14: Well, we'll see what happens when Parliament returns. Of course, we've set the date for the budget for the end of October. That's important. We have to make sure that the defence plan is well funded. And the other thing that I would say is that, of course, we must invest in our own defence, but partnership with our allies matters as well. And in the last week, we've seen this partnership with our government, the French government and the Ukrainian government, on giving them the ability to develop missile technology, which isn't reliant on US components. That's a really significant step forward to help the Ukrainians. We're making real advances in drone technology, and the Defence Investment Plan made that a priority. As I said, I've spoken on this in Parliament. I am firmly of the view that we need to continue to increase defence spending. But as we've not been back in Westminster since we've had a new Prime Minister and a new Chancellor, I think it's right that we hear what they have to say on the record in the Commons.
3: I mean, to be fair, this is John Healey's people briefing the press last week about the fact that the Treasury has confirmed that the October budget will ignore the 3% target altogether. Instead, a pathway to 3% will be set out at the 2027 spending review. And I know that you've spoken about this in Parliament, so I know it's important to you, Mr. Lewin. I just ask the question again. John Healey's proved to be a complete and utter hypocrite, hasn't he?
14: It's just not a characterisation that I would accept. He's you know, less
3: than 2 months. How would you characterise his climb down?
14: Well, I'd say he's less than 2 months into his role. It is a crucial role. And along with all our NATO allies, we have to continue to increase defence investment. As I said at the outset, this government has done that. We've also given the biggest pay rise to our armed forces in 20 years, which was well overdue, a lot more investment in military housing. And I think a sort of balanced view is that we've made progress in this Parliament, welcome progress, but there is more to do.
3: Where do you stand on welfare cuts, Mr. Lewin? Pat McFadden famously appeared in the Mandelson Files complaining that he felt that all his job was to do was to tax people to pay other people benefits. Is that how you'd characterise this Labour government?
14: No, but we do need to have a big conversation about welfare reform, and I've no doubt that that is coming in this parliamentary session. The work that Alan Milburn has done has been incredibly important, shining a light on youth unemployment and the need to extend opportunities for people. But we are acting, so we have the youth guarantee now in place. I have a very lucky, I have a John Lewis in Wellingham City in my constituency.
3: I was seeing them.
14: Yeah, excellent. You're always welcome. I was seeing them last week, and they... For example, they're one of the companies that signed up to the Youth Guarantee Scheme, which means that if a young person has been out of work for 18 months or more, the government will pay their wages for the first 6 months to give them those opportunities. So we're already taking action that's needed to give young people these better prospects for the future. But when the Milburn report comes back in full, then we do need to have a bigger conversation about what comes next.
3: Do you want to have a general election sooner rather than later?
14: Well, look, those of us in politics, you know, have to admit that we sometimes enjoy an election, but much as I'm ready whenever it's called, I don't think now is the time. I'm 2 years into my term as the MP for Welland Hatfield. We've got a job to do as this government. I'm looking forward to getting back to Parliament, and our job is to govern and to change the country and to keep taking it forward. So that's my focus, not an election.
3: All right, Andrew Lewin, thank you very much indeed for your time this morning. Great to speak
14: to
3: you.
14: Nice to see you.
3: Spent many a weekend in that Welland, John Lewis, back when I was younger, and going to the roller skating disco in the local area. But that's enough about me. Coming up next, I'm going to be speaking to Sir James Cleverly. He's quit the Shadow Cabinet to run for Mayor of London. But can he really beat Sir Sadiq Khan or indeed Reforms candidate Leila Cunningham? This is the Camilla Tomney Show, only on GB News. Stay tuned. Lots more still to come.

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3: 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Entrance must be 18 or over. 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
8: Good morning and welcome back to the Camilla Tomini Show on GB News. Still lots more to come today. Sir James Cleverly on why he's swapping the shadow cabinet for a shot at City Hall. Royal biographer and commentator Robert Hardman will join me. Harry and Meghan are back in Britain. And Sarah Ferguson is returning too. Is this really a royal homecoming? How permanent is it? And what happens next? New figures show one migrant every minute secures permanent settlement in Britain. Robert Bates from the Centre for Migration Control joins me to break down the numbers. And as the Prime Minister has finally this morning committed to keeping PC Harper's killers behind bars after a massive public backlash, Mike Trace, CEO of the Forward Trust, will join me. Just why is our justice system in such chaos? All that and more to come. Joining me now, though, is Sir James Cleverly, who yesterday quit the Shadow Cabinet to launch his bid to become Mayor of London. This is the least surprising political news I've ever heard, James Cleverly. I put this to you. How many times did I put this to you on this show and you were like, oh, I can't possibly comment? You should have just told me that this was the plan all along. I seem to know this was the plan before you knew it was the plan.
9: Look, I've been given this serious thought, and I didn't want to get ahead of myself. I didn't want to make any snap decisions. I've thought about this long and hard. I love being in the shadow cabinet. I think the housing portfolio and the local government portfolio is an incredibly important portfolio. But the simple truth of the matter is that Sadiq Khan has been asleep at the wheel as Mayor of London. He's let the city's reputation slip. He's let crime, particularly visible street crime, get largely out of control. And whilst we've got loads of people who like to point the finger and comment, ultimately what we need is someone who's willing to get a grip and get it sorted. That's what I want to do. You can claim credit for this decision, but look, this is a really important job, and I want to make sure that the city has a mayor that loves it and unlocks its potential.
8: We can hear the police in the background. The Met Police are busy at work this morning, James Cleverly. Thank you for fighting through the noise. Now, Nigel Farage reckons you've done a runner, that basically you're worried Reform are going to clean up in Essex. Obviously, you're the MP for Braintree. And that's why you're doing this, because you're going to lose to the turquoises when the time comes.
9: I guarantee there is zero chance that Braintree will return a Reform MP. Look, they're coming off the boil. When I talk to people in my constituency, the thing that comes up about Reform more than anything else is the £5 million dodgy gift that Nigel Farage has received and still hasn't properly explained and didn't declare. The fact is that they recognise, people in Braintree recognise, and the people in London recognise, that there's no point in just having people who point at problems and just say, oh, I don't like it, like a toddler. They want people who actually get a grip of the situation and make a positive difference. That's true in Braintree. It's true in London, and I intend to use my experience of working in London, of being on the police authority, chairing the fire authority, the London Waste and Recycling Board, putting forward proposals and plans to help reduce youth reoffending and youth violence back when I was at City Hall before becoming an MP. And I want to make sure that London's potential is properly unlocked. You can have people that whinge about London to their heart's content. I intend to help London be a city we can all be proud of again.
8: All right, well, hang on a minute. Aren't you putting the cart before the horse? You haven't actually been selected by the Conservatives yet, have you?
9: No, and there will be a process, and when that process starts, I'm going to throw myself into it. But I want to make sure that both the Conservative Party, when they select the candidate, and Londoners as a whole, know what I'm about, that they know what my experience is, they know what my priorities will be for this fantastic city, and that's what I'm going to put forward to the Conservative Party in London, and hopefully that's what I will put forward to Londoners as we go into the mayoral elections in 28.
8: Just a point of clarification on Essex. I mean, the Tories were all but wiped out of Essex in the local elections by Reform, weren't they? I mean, you can't deny those electoral facts.
9: I guarantee you that Reform's high watermark is well behind us. They don't have any solutions. And shouting at problems is one thing. Actually, dealing with those things is something else. And what we have seen is pretty much wherever Reform have actually got themselves elected, they have let those voters down. And I know that's what will happen in Essex. And I also know that the feedback that I'm getting about Kemi is really, really positive. That will continue to grow. So Andy Burnham is on a bit of a bounce at the moment because basically he stayed away from Parliament. He's not allowed any kind of scrutiny. He's chopping and changing on early release, for example. I think he's now on his fifth position in 6 weeks. He's not a leader, he's a follower. Reform, as I say, their high watermark is way in the rearview mirror, and Kemi has still got a huge amount of opportunity ahead of her. So I have no doubt Braintree will stay Conservative and Kemi will be the Prime Minister at the next general election.
8: Well, what one man's huge opportunity is another woman's huge mountain to climb. I mean, you're behind in the polls, and on early release, the Conservatives were releasing criminals in their droves, weren't they? Thousands of criminals released under the Tories. So, sorry to be childish about it, but you started it.
9: The, the numbers of people being released by the proposals put forward by Labour completely eclipse any early release scheme that the Conservatives put forward. And when we were in government, we never released killers, violent criminals, sexual predators, paedophiles. These are the people who are still, at the moment, the ones who are being slated for early release. This is completely wrong, completely inappropriate. The Labour government have had 2 years. 2 years. And they're still trying to blame things on their predecessors. This is on them.
8: Well, let's blame you for this.
9: They chose. And I pulled David Lammy up on this when I had him at Deputy Prime Minister's questions, saying that he should make a clear statement that no sexual predators, no murderers, no killers, no violent criminals be released. If they had done so, if he had made that commitment at that point, we wouldn't be in this mess now.
8: Well, do you know when we wouldn't be in this mess now? If the Conservatives, over the course of 14 years, had come up with more than net 500 prison places. 500 in 14 years.
9: You know as well as I do, a big part of this issue was because we decided that people should serve full sentences. We decided that people who are jailed for the most serious offences should serve longer in prison. So this is a byproduct of us being tougher on crime. And I make no apology as a Conservative being tough on criminals and tough on crime. The fact is the Labour Party thought it was going to be easy. They thought they could just turn up and a few TikTok videos later, they'd be popular. But the simple truth of the matter is government is not easy, and Labour have shown themselves completely ill-prepared for government, either at national level or here in London.
8: Well, I mean, to be fair, people judge you ill-prepared for government after you've been in government for 14 years. That's what you got booted out for. But I'm sorry, you make no apology. Shouldn't you apologise for failing to deport foreign criminals and for only providing for net 500 new prison places over the course of 14 years? That's not a legacy you can be proud of. And I've not even mentioned former Justice Secretary Chris Grayling's disastrous prison reforms, which saw a load of experienced prison officers retire early.
9: Well, Camilla, as I say, Andy Burnham has had 5 positions on this issue in 6 weeks. We never released violent criminals. We never released killers. We never released sexual predators. Labour were proposing, indeed are still proposing, to do those things. That is the difference. We, as Conservatives, take dealing with crime seriously. When I was Home Secretary, there were more police officers in Essex, for example, than in any part of its history. Police numbers were going up. Those numbers have fallen under Labour. Police numbers have fallen under Labour.
8: Yes.
9: I heard you talking about defence earlier on. So domestic protection, international protection, we're now seeing Labour refusing to commit to their own policy.
8: Okay, but can you just answer the question about 500 net? Well, that was a mistake, wasn't it? Can we just accept that it was a mistake that you didn't provide more prison places? 500 net over 15 years is frankly an aberration.
9: Camilla, we increased the size of the prison estate, we modernised the prison estate, and as I say, the relatively small number of early release schemes that we had under the Conservatives never included killers or sexual predators. That is the difference. And the simple truth of the matter is that Andy Burnham has realised that being Prime Minister is a lot harder than he thought.
8: You have left the shadow cabinet. Do you know who's getting your job? And can you tell us anything about Kemi Badenoch's reshuffle?
9: Look, I don't know when the reshuffle is going to come. It's inevitable there is going to have to be one. Government departments have changed, so the structure of shadow cabinet needs to reflect that. I said to Kemi earlier on this week that I wanted to be able to speak on a whole range of issues affecting London, not just on housing and local government. She was very, very gracious. I'm not going to pretend that she was over the moon that I was stepping away from shadow cabinet, but she understood my reasons. Commons. Obviously, she has got to be neutral with regard to the selection for mayor of London, but she knows me well. She knows my London roots. She knows the fact I'm experienced in London government, and I think she was pleased, very pleased, that I was putting myself forward.
8: The reshuffle, well, she can't have been that surprised, can she? We've been discussing this for weeks.
9: Well, I don't...
8: I love the idea that this has only just happened in the last few days. This has been discussed in Tory circles for weeks.
9: Look, there's a big difference between discussing, planning, thinking about things and actually coming to the final decision. I think you're right. I don't think this was the most shocking news that Kemi has ever been presented with. But
8: no.
9: She was very, very gracious. She was very kind in what she said about my contribution at Shadow Cabinet. And I want to make sure that I help her become Prime Minister by becoming Mayor of London.
8: But don't you face the same problem in London as Kemi faces in the country, which is that the vote on the right is going to be split? You're going to go against Sadiq Khan if you're selected, and Leila Cunningham. This is why the Conservatives are still not ahead in the polls. At the moment, you've got no hope of forming a majority. But don't despair, James Cleverly, because guess what? Ed Davey, the leader of the Liberal Democrats, hasn't ruled out another pact with the Conservatives. That's great news, isn't it?
9: Sorry, Ed who? I mean, look, his big thing is desperately trying to get attention. I mean, the bottom line is, if you looked at contemporary British politics, you would be forgiven for forgetting the Lib Dems even exist. His whole big thing, this is why he spent the general election falling off paddle boards and messing around on water slides. He just wants to get attention. Just like Reform, they don't have any real answers. It's just about trying to be in the media, trying to get attention. And look, this comment by him, they are not relevant either in London when it comes to the mayoralty, or nationally when it comes to government. The simple truth of the matter is there is only one party that takes the government of this country seriously, and that is Kemi, and that is the Conservative Party.
8: Well, one final question. You may say that about Reform and the Lib Dems, but I tell you what they didn't do. They didn't produce a Boris wave of immigration that now means that one migrant every minute is being granted indefinite leave to remain in this country. I mean, that's why you got dumped out of Parliament, isn't it?
9: The simple truth of the matter is that the Labour government, since the general election, bear in mind, when I was Home Secretary, I put in visa changes which significantly reduced the levels of migration to this country. The Labour Party was against those proposals at the time, and the way that they have dealt with the backlog of asylum applications is basically to wave them through. So they're trying to claim credit for reducing the waiting list for asylum, but they've done it by basically greenlighting almost everybody. That is the wrong way of doing it. They didn't take border control and migration seriously. And the fact of the matter is that in London, just as they have done nationally, they thought it was going to be easy. They didn't have a plan, and they have failed the people that voted for them. And I intend to do something about it.
8: All right, James Cleverly, thank you for battling with both police sirens and indeed a earpiece that kept on falling out of your ear. Much appreciated, and good luck with your quest to conquer London. Well, coming up next, I'm going to be speaking about Harry and Meghan being back in Britain, and Sarah Ferguson also returning with the royal correspondent Robert Hardman. And can I just say to you this on the back of that James Cleverly revelation? If you want to hear the news first, keep watching the Camilla Tomini Show, because we break exclusives here. We find out what's happening to politicians even before they find out. That's the joy of GB News, everyone. Stay tuned. More to come next.
10: Do you trust what you're being told?
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16: 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Spurs have lost their opening two matches without scoring and sit bottom of the table despite spending £320 million during the summer transfer window. Tottenham impressed for periods against Newcastle but were beaten after second-half goals from Anthony Elanga and Yoane Wissa. De Zerbi admitted mentality cannot simply be bought through new signings and warned his rebuilt squad may require time to find the right balance. That's the latest sport. 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
8: Welcome back. As you know, unless you've been living under a rock, Harry and Meghan are back in Britain after 6 years in California, with their children set to start school here imminently. I'm joined now by the Daily Mail's Robert Hardman, author of the new biography, Elizabeth II, In Private, In Public, The Inside Story. Robert, lovely to see you. So what's the inside story on Harry and Meghan then? Because we read in your sister paper, The Mail on Sunday, furious Harry expects apology from rest of family.
21: Yes, I mean, just when we thought we were going to hear sounds of contrition and, or possibly hear nothing at all, that the couple would come back silently, it's now being kind of briefed out that Harry is still cross about all the things he was cross about before, and we are told that he's still expecting some sort of apology for the way that the couple were treated. I mean, this is coming from sources close to the couple, who have some of whom said, well, you know, we were expecting them to come back and just sort of get on with life quietly, but it seems that some of the same old tunes are being played in a rented property somewhere, possibly in the Cotswolds.
8: It's like a Groundhog Day, isn't it? I mean, my goodness me. And I had read the other week that Harry had vowed not to share any secrets, any family secrets, and that they were going to go quietly into that good night, but clearly not. Do they have any incentive at all, the King, Queen Camilla, William and Kate, to apologise, Robert?
21: No, I don't think any apologies will be forthcoming. I mean, clearly, by coming back, the couple are looking for some sort of rapprochement, some sort of bridge-building exercise, notably with the King. I think it's less likely to happen with William for various reasons, but that's not going to happen if Harry wants to start reopening old wounds. I mean, I think there's, you know, despite these reports, I think he will be savvy enough to know that, you know, if he wants to start having regular chats and meetings and seeing more of his father, then the couple have to move on. We can't be start unpicking the events of 7 years ago.
8: No. On security, this is the other great mystery. He'd made a big point of challenging the Home Office and RAVIC, which is the committee that decides on people's security who are VIPs or in the royal family. His quest for taxpayer-funded security was rejected. Something's clearly changed because he now feels safe enough in the UK to bring his wife and children here. There's a story in the papers today saying that he's upset with RAVIC because they didn't let him know that there was a threat to his life by Al-Qaeda in 2023. I mean, funny enough, that coincided with him publishing Spare, where he revealed he had killed 25 Taliban. So, I mean, I'm sure there is a threat to his life constantly by some of these nutbags.
21: I mean, as a very prominent member of the royal family, there is going to be a security issue, no question. And you know, RAVIC and the police handle these things. They do so without giving us a running commentary. They do so without giving Harry a running commentary. I mean, as we've seen in the past, you know, people are quite wary of discussing things with Harry because these things often end up in the public domain. There's a sort of theme coming through here, which is that, you know, Harry's not very happy about this. He's not very happy about that. I think the best thing, whatever he's unhappy about, is to just turn down the volume and just settle down, settle into life here. You know, if we then haven't read about or heard about the couple for a few weeks, then maybe things are sort of approaching some sort of normalization.
8: Yes, but there's another ginger assault on the Windsors, isn't there? Because Earl Spencer, Diana's brother, is planning his own book. And I'm looking at all this, I'm thinking Harry and Meghan back in town. We'll get onto Fergie in just a moment. Spencer, who everyone will remember gave a very blistering eulogy at Diana's funeral back in 1997, and we're going to mark that 30th anniversary next year, which is why he's coming out with this book. I mean, he's probably not going to hold back on the Windsors, is he, Spencer? So, I mean, this could be another annus horribilis for the royals.
21: Certainly. I mean, there's always the prospect of surprises popping up left, right and centre. I mean, that goes with the nature of the job. And we haven't even mentioned, you know, what's happening with Andrew. I mean, that's an ongoing drama. But, you know, overall, I think the monarchy is in a pretty good place. The King's had a very good year. I mean, his state visit to the USA was a sort of game changing piece of statesmanship. He remains as popular as ever. So, these are kind of noises off. As you say, I mean, Earl Spencer's book on the late princess, that is going to reopen some painful memories. Let's see what he says. I mean, the Earl Spencer is a sort of respected historian. I think he is not going to want to start sort of picking fights with the monarchy. He's uncle to Harry, but he's also uncle to William. You know, that will be, I think, uppermost in his mind. I think what the book will do will focus very strongly on sort of internal Spencer family dynamics on the early years. I'm sure he'll obviously have to touch on Diana's royal life, but he didn't know her so well then. I mean, his personal experience, which we understand is the core of this book, obviously is in the early years. So let's wait and see on that. We were talking about returns. I mean, another returning royal out of favour, Sarah Ferguson, we're told, is landing. I mean, these around Britain, the airports are full of royal chickens coming home to roost.
8: My goodness me! Yeah, so we understand that Royal Lodge is now up for rent. Although presumably, Robert, not any Tom, Dick, and Harry can come into Windsor Great Park and rent that house. I would assume it's going to be reserved for nearest and dearest, is it? I don't know how it works, to be honest.
21: It will be. I mean, whoever rents it, it'll go onto the sort of open market, open in the sense that you're going to have to be very rich and very vetted to take it on. There are a number of very grand properties around the Windsor estate that are rented out by very high net worth individuals, by foreign potentates. You know, for people with bottomless pockets who want to have a bolt hole in Britain and who can pass various sort of vetting tests, they'd have to obviously be checked out. I could see it becoming a quite a sought after property. There's one rather sort of sad footnote to it all, which is that sitting in the grounds of Royal Lodge is that delightful little Welsh cottage that was given to Elizabeth and Margaret when Elizabeth was six, and it's a sort of charming 1/5 scale Wendy house, if you like, full of all sorts of wonderful things. I mean, it has actual sort of running water and electricity. And I think it would be a wonderful tourist attraction, really, rather like Queen Mary's doll's houses up inside Windsor Castle. But that, for now, sort of sits under lock and key inside Royal Lodge. So I think possibly one would hope that maybe that could be sort of removed from the premises before some anonymous billionaire takes up residence.
8: Yes, very good idea. And finally, all eyes on Balmoral, we think, next weekend. So we've had William and Kate and the family up with the King and Queen, but we think the arrival of the King of the North, further north, north of Hadrian's Wall, might be happening with Andy Burnham getting up close and personal with the royals in the Highlands among the heather this weekend, Robert.
21: Yeah. Very good. It's normally in early September that the Prime Minister does head north, and I think you've coined the first King of the North heads north headline, Camilla. We heard
8: thank
21: it
8: you.
21: First. He will go up for the traditional weekend, so we understand, and that normally involves in the past Prime Ministers would arrive in time for the Braemar Highland Games, but often they find an excuse to not quite get there in time and turn up just after it's over. So let's see whether Andy Burnham turns up to see the caber tossing. But what normally happens is they arrive and then there's a family dinner or barbecue and some nice walks in the hills. We know Andy Burnham loves a run. Maybe he's packed his tasteful trainers for a jog up the
8: ground. Let's hope his kilt is longer than his running shorts. That's all I'm going to say.
21: I think it may be one of those occasions where, Andy, don't pack the black T-shirt.
8: No, indeed not. I think it's all suits and ties and jackets, Robert Hardman. Thank you very much indeed for joining me this morning. Great to speak to you. Lots of royal news. My head is exploding. The return of Fergie, the return of Harry and Meghan. Burnham up in Balmoral. What's not to love? Right, coming up next, though, the other big headline of the day, or at least the week, is this Boris wave and the idea that one migrant is being granted settlement or citizenship in Britain every minute, according to new Home Office data. I'm going to be speaking to Rob Bates next, who is the head of the Centre for Migration Control, to drill into some of those figures. This is the Camilla Tominey Show, only on GB News.
1: Good morning. Welcome to your GB News weather update from the Met Office. Today is a day of sunny spells and scattered showers. These are going to be most frequent in the west and heaviest, drier to the east. But across Scotland, it's a damp picture out there already. We've got this band of rain pushing its way north and eastwards, heavy at times over the hills. Across the far east and southeast, largely dry with some sunny spells through the morning. But from the west, we have an area of low pressure, and this is going to bring in further showers, heavy at times with the odd rumble of thunder across western areas and Northern Ireland. Highs of 23 degrees in the sunshine to the south and east. It's still going to be breezy as well along the south coast. Now, as we go through Sunday evening, it's much of the same. The showers will be persisting, turning heavy as well along the south coast. Now, as we go through Sunday evening, it's much of the same. The showers will be persisting, turning

0: Especially first thing across eastern parts of the UK. Across the west, there will be some showers, less heavy, less intense than what we'll see today. And from the west, these will actually start fading as we get a ridge of high pressure toppling in. Highs on Monday of up to 21 to 22 degrees. Bye-bye for now.
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5: Welcome back to the Camilla Tominy Show. Now, new figures show almost 200,000 people were granted indefinite leave to remain in the year to June. So that is, we think, one migrant every minute. Joining me now to discuss the details is Robert Bates, Research Director at the Centre for Migration Control. Rob, I'm conscious of not blinding people with statistics on a Sunday morning, but just this one migrant a minute, is that a direct consequence of the Boris wave? Are we now seeing the hundreds of thousands of people that were let in under the former Prime Minister's watch claiming the right to live here? And that's why that statistic particularly seems to be inflated compared to other years.
6: So it's a migrant either obtaining ILR or citizenship every single minute. And in large part, that will be the foothills of the so-called Boris wave, that period of low wage, low skilled migration that we saw between 2021 and 2024. But it is also individuals who currently have that status, perhaps looking at the way things are being discussed and thinking, actually, I'm going to put in a citizenship application and then upgrade their status in the UK as well. And this is the real risk, actually, with the way the conversation is going, that if you're not prepared to tackle how easy it currently is to obtain naturalisation status and you're simply focusing on the indefinite leave to remain side of the equation, then you will simply end up with individuals expediting their pathway through to British citizenship. I think it's worth noting, actually, that the numbers we are seeing now are a huge increase on where they have been in just the last few years. It's a 243% increase on individuals getting ILR since 2017. And of course, what ILR gives an individual, even if they're not a British citizen, is access to the welfare state, social housing, the NHS unencumbered. And that is why, in large part, we've got 1.3 million foreign nationals claiming universal credit. We've got 500,000 people on in social housing. And unfortunately, the situation is such that we are going to see these numbers continue to spike. The Home Office estimates we will see 2.2 million individuals get settled status by the time of the next general election. That really, I think, for most people's mind, is an unsustainable state of affairs.
5: What do you need to do? Which hoops do you need to jump through in order to get the settled status, either for indefinite leave to remain or actual British citizenship? Because at the beginning of this conversation, you mentioned that a lot of the workers that came into the country under Boris Johnson were unskilled. So, I mean, what happened to points-based systems and the idea that you needed to be skilled and contribute to the economy to be able to get this status in the first place?
6: So what happened after Brexit and we voted to take back control of our borders was the Conservative government led by Boris Johnson decided to dramatically reduce the salary threshold, dramatically reduce the skills threshold, allow individuals to bring an unlimited number of dependents. I do think it's worth just telling your viewers, Camilla, that actually over half of those that are being given settled status didn't even arrive in the UK to work. They arrived as family members or as dependents, and then a further 1 in 7 were refugees. Just 20% were actually individuals who came here with the purpose of working, and this is in large part because our visa system really has been exploited in large part by them coming on student visas, who then have a foothold and a pathway towards changing visa and then obtaining settled status. It's a situation that had sort of been put in place under New Labour, the points-based system, but it was never really adjusted or changed. But when the Conservatives decided to massively reduce the skills threshold. And the result was, of course, those spikes that we did see in 2022, 2023, and that is now feeding its way through. Mm.

0: into settlement grants. An individual only then needs to hold settlement for a year before they can make an application for British citizenship, which of course is basically just a pop quiz on British history and current culture, and you pay the application fee and 99% get granted.
1: And how is that meant to be changing under the new Home Secretary? Well, not so new, but she was reinstated by Andy Burnham, Shabana Mahmood, because she wants to extend the time that you're here before you can claim, right?
0: So her proposal, and of course it is very likely that it won't actually go through, would have been to extend the period an individual has to be in the country before they can claim indefinite leave to remain from 5 years to a baseline of 10 years. Now, there are some considerations on salary that might mitigate that and bring that time frame down, but there are others that might extend that. I mean that in some cases, individuals might be having to wake up to 15 or 20 years. I think the real question we need to be asking of the front bench now is, given that the Boris wave has started to obtain indefinite leave to remain, can they really afford to continue to drag their heels and to have this internal debate that Andy Burnham doesn't seem to be willing to engage with and is allowing to fester and go? And the consequences are that we are now starting to see these applications being made. I think it would be a huge, huge problem for the country if these individuals were to be given it in the next couple of years, because then by the time of the next general election, many of them will, of course, have obtained citizenship, and it will be even harder to sort of fix the policy errors that have been made by the last two governments.
1: So are you saying that before they get indefinite leave to remain or British citizenship, they're not entitled to benefits?
0: In general, they have a no recourse to public funds status, which means they can't actually claim welfare or social housing. Now, Andy Burnham has actually previously said he doesn't believe in that policy. I don't know if that's still something he's carried with him into number 10. But when he was up in Manchester, he was very, very keen to actually give any new arrival on any immigration status the right to access the welfare state. But yes, in general, the premise is that actually you do have some restrictions for those first 5 years. But I think it's also worth noting, actually, that many of these individuals that came under Boris Johnson weren't required to make some of the contributions that you normally expect migrants to make, such as paying the immigration health surcharge. There are hundreds of thousands of individuals to make any contribution to the NHS and have really been a fiscal cost since they arrived, having not made any payment to mitigate some of the costs. And of course, with the salary thresholds and OBR forecasts that suggest this as well, low-wage migrants will be a net fiscal cost at every stage of their life. So what we could be risking locking in here, if the Labour front bench continues to drag its heels, is a real fiscal conundrum that some estimates have suggested hundreds of billions of pounds over the course of these individuals' lifetime. Even the Home Office itself admits it will cost at least 10 billion if care workers are able to get indefinite leave to remain incredibly easily. It is a huge problem, but you're absolutely right. It is sort of mixed with a lot of technicalities and statistics, but it is something that actually really will, I do think, define the nature of the next general election. If the Boris wave is allowed to settle, then it will cause huge political problems for Labour, because I don't think the people, once they begin to hear about the benefits we are bestowing on recent arrivals, will be able to look their ministers in the face and think, actually, you've done something in the national interest here.
1: And what's the correct figure to ascribe to the Boris wave? 6 million?
0: It was about 4 million a long-term migrant but what we sort of do anticipate, and the Home Office anticipates, is a lot of those will be individuals that do return home at the end of their visa. So the upper end of the assumption of how many will obtain settlement is 2.2 million. The central forecast is 1.6 million by 2030, which are unprecedented numbers. I mean, as I said, just as recently as 2018, we were seeing, you know, sort of 70,000 grants a year. We're now seeing close to 200,000 grants a year. So this is a situation that is already accelerating. And this is before we really start to see those individuals that arrive in peaks of 22 and 23 going through the system.
1: Also, we're discussing legal migration, Rob. I mean, illegal migration continues at pace. We've got a figure to suggest that just 4% of small boat migrants have been deported. I mean, that's extraordinary when you consider how much the Labour government has been bragging about smashing the gangs and stopping the boats. They clearly haven't. Does anyone present a cogent solution to this problem? You've got Restore Rupert Lowe's outfit talking about mass deportations. You've got the Tories and Reform now aligned on leaving the ECHR. Whether that will help or not, I don't know. I mean, this seems to me to be a genie that's now out of the bottle and almost impossible to replace. But what do you think?
0: Well, I think the three centre-right parties are actually quite aligned on the issue of, if you want to stop the boats, you need to have a strong deterrent in place. And that does require detaining and deporting anyone who comes into the country legally. The Tories were very late in the day trying to implement some measures, such as not allowing individuals who had arrived on a small boat to ever claim asylum. But I think there's a few logistical problems that would have to be overcome before you can pursue a real policy of detention and deportation. And that is, our immigration detention estate is tiny. There's fewer than 2,500 beds in the estate. And so if you're wanting to see the removal of everyone who's come into the country illegally, not only do you need to start investing in space for them, but you also actually need to dramatically increase investment in immigration enforcement, which has a budget that is less than a lot of local authorities. And this is the government body that's required to identify and increase illegal working arrests, illegal renting arrests, and so forth. So there has been a slight uptick in the number of individuals being found to be working illegally. But when you consider that some estimates suggest we've got, you know, hundreds of thousands, maybe even over a million illegal migrants in this country, we really are still seeing very, very small numbers by what you would expect or want to see if we're going to properly crack down on the small boats and illegal migration.
1: As you say, Rob Bates, I think it is still going to be the topic for the next general election, whenever that may be. Could be sooner than 2029, we don't know. But thank you very much for your analysis this morning. Great to speak to you. That was Robert Bates, Research Director at the Centre for Migration Control. Coming up next, Britain's prisons. Well, it's all very well talking about the fact that we don't have any beds for people who might be detained for being illegal migrants. We don't have any beds for people who might be detained for being actual criminals. Britain's prisons are once again facing a capacity crunch. Why does this crisis keep on happening? I'm going to be speaking to Mike Trace, who is the CEO of the Forward Trust, who may or may not have some solutions to this problem. This is the Camilla Tomley Show, only on GB News. Do stay tuned.
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5: Hello. If you're heading to Europe, the rain will continue in parts of France, but the heat wave easing towards Italy and then sunny spells elsewhere. So a good deal of sunshine for Portugal, Spain, but unsettled across northern parts of France with outbreaks of rain. Generally sunny spells elsewhere, a few showers around, but generally less hot than it has been over the weekend. And that theme continues as we go through the week. Plenty of blue sky out there.
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8: Welcome back to the Camilla Tominy Show on GB News. The Prime Minister has finally committed this morning to keeping PC Harper's killers behind bars after massive public backlash. Joining me now to discuss this and other matters is Mike Trace, CEO of the Forward Trust. Mr. Trace, lovely to see you this morning. Thank you for joining me. This whole issue of crime and punishment is very much dominating the headlines, not just because of the early release scheme, but also the events in Middlesbrough over recent days and weeks. Let's just first of all talk about why prisons are at max capacity. I said to James Cleverly earlier, is this your fault? You didn't provide for enough prison places. Tories only provided for net 500. We've got obviously socioeconomic issues to take account of, maybe even educational issues. What do you think is the root of this crisis, first of all?
9: Well, the crisis we're in now is the result of, I think, 30 years of bad policy decisions by successive governments, both colours. And I say that as somebody who was part of one of those governments. And governments tended to do was talk tough on crime, understandably, and want to raise sentences on the crimes that people were most concerned about, but didn't invest in the criminal justice system at all stages, prisons included. So not a popular expenditure in budget. So always starved the criminal justice system of being able to handle the flow of offenders coming through the courts and into the prisons.
8: On rehabilitation, I completely get where you're coming from. In fact, I'm involved in an organisation, Tempus Novo, which helps to rehabilitate non-violent, non-sexual orientated criminals and tries to get them jobs in the local community. And you know what? We've had some amazing success stories, like Bradford's most prolific car thief going straight and now leading a very meaningful life on the straight and narrow. That's great. But there are some criminals that just can't be rehabilitated. Do you agree with that, Mr. Trace?
9: Yeah, first of all, congratulations on your work with Tempus Novo, great organisation, and organisation Forward Trust like to partner with. And we are an organisation that believes in rehabilitation, but we're not naive. I've worked in the prison system 40 years. There are a large number of people in prisons you would not want to see let out, dangerous people, and you need to protect the public from them. But there are other, I would say, majority of people in prison who are susceptible to rehabilitation, particularly particularly women prisoners, particularly prisoners whose crimes have been driven by mental health or drug or alcohol problems. A lot of these are not directly dangerous to individuals, but actually are what we call recidivist offenders, revolving door offenders, who keep doing the same thing. And they will keep doing the same thing until you rehabilitate them. And that's why I'm a champion of rehabilitation. From all of my experience in prisons, we can take the pressure off the numbers by being much better at stopping that revolving door and rehabilitating the people who are not dangerous. We're in the absurd situation now after 30 years where a government is under pressure to release people who are dangerous. And that's because we've failed to do the rehabilitation for decades now. It bemuses me why the successive governments haven't woken up to this problem.
8: Some of these schemes, though, they do court controversy and a degree of criticism. Today, there's a story in the Sunday Telegraph talking about the Divert scheme that existed in Middlesbrough. It was launched, I think, in 2017. It's run through to 2025. It was effectively meant to put an arm around young people who had entered a life of crime, talking about them being petty criminals. Okay, some people think there's no such thing as petty criminality, because at the end of the day, if you've had your bike nicked or your mobile phone snatched from your hand, you don't regard it to be a petty crime, whatever. And now we see a degree of lawlessness in that community, with the former mayor talking about how criminals are just behaving with impunity, that there's nothing to stop them. You know, police officers obviously tragically killed in the joyriding crash. Sometimes these schemes, are they just too liberal and they let wanton criminals slip through their fingers?
9: Well, I think you've got to judge any scheme by its results. I think there is a tendency, or has been a tendency over the years, to take the easy route and say, okay, if we just divert people into community, give them community sentences, and then hope things go better, that's a recipe for disaster as well, because this revolving door, the behaviour patterns don't change. Rehabilitation's got to be a tough option, and if you're offering people in prison or as an alternative to prison the rehabilitation route, you can't afford to say, well, just come and see us once every second Friday and we'll have a chat and see how it goes. You've got to intervene with that individual in a way that addresses the reasons why they're offending in the first place. As I say, that's quite often drug or alcohol addiction, quite often for women particularly, is their own being wrapped up in domestic violence situations and coercive situations. There are things we can change, but if you just do wishful thinking and say, let people out and don't worry about it until they commit the next crime, then you're not really helping.
8: Just mindful that proceedings are active in Middlesbrough, so I want to talk very generally. When you kind of look at the archetypal gang member, you know, they're posting photographs of themselves on TikTok, doing gang signs. They don't seem to have much respect for themselves, for others, and certainly not for the law. And be that in Middlesbrough or in Tower Hamlets or anywhere in Glasgow and beyond. How do you reach out to those young people, Mr. Trace? I mean, because people watching and listening to GB News will just think that they are beyond redemption in many respects, that they've made their choices now. It could be as a result of family breakdown. It could be as a result of educational breakdown, frankly. These could be kids that haven't been given the opportunities, but they're now set on a life of crime. They don't seem to be caring about any consequences. They don't seem to be feeling any shame.
9: Yeah, and they've got to change. So I don't think the criminal justice system should be mollycoddling that sort of behaviour. And as I say, rehabilitation has got to be confrontational. Forward Trust absolutely believes nobody is beyond redemption. We'll try and help to rehabilitate anybody, but it fundamentally is down to the individual's responsibility. And I think this is what the prison system has to be better at, is put prisoners in the position to say, do you want to follow a pathway of apologising, confronting for your behaviour, getting rehabilitated for the root causes of your crime? If you do, great. We've got help for you. We've got the programme. We've got the Tempus Nova. We've got the Forward Trust. If you don't want to do that, then I'm afraid you're saying that you want to be stick two fingers up to society, then you are the people prison is for. So I think we've got to be better at distinguishing or giving people the opportunity to say, yeah, I want to turn things around. And if they don't, then that's what the criminal justice system is for. But you know, whether it's young lads in Middlesbrough, whether it's people who've been in and out of the prisons for decades committing crimes driven by their addiction, you've got to make that offer and make a realistic offer to say to them, do you want to turn this around? Do you want to change your way of living, change your identity? And our experience, happy experience, I think it's a privilege to be involved in, is we've been involved in thousands, tens of thousands of people who've taken that choice. And that benefits everybody, and it takes the pressure off the prison places.
8: Mike Trace, thank you very, very much for your time this morning. Mike Trace, their CEO of the Forward Trust. Thank you very much indeed. Up next on GB News on Sunday is Michael Portillo, coming up at 11. What have you got going?
1: Good morning, Camilla. Well, Iceland votes against joining the European Union. Russia threatens NATO. Where stands Europe today? I've got lots of music, including James Bond themes at the proms. Why did Agatha Christie disappear for 11 days? And Margaret Thatcher, style icon and power dresser.
8: I shall be getting my twin set and pearls ready for that one, Michael. Thank you very much indeed. And thank you to all of my guests for joining me today. I'm going to be back at the same time next week. Michael Portillo is up next after your latest weather forecast. Newsflash, it might rain.
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10: Good morning. Welcome to a GB News weather update from the Met Office. Today is a day of sunny spells, blustery showers, heavy and thundery at times. There are Met Office warnings in place and some strong winds too. This is all to do with this area of low pressure out towards the west, and that's going to be transferring its way eastwards as we go through today. Outbreaks of rain already affecting Scotland, pushing its way northward. To the east though, that's where we hold on to the driest weather for the longest. From the west, showers developing. These are going to be heavy, possibly thundery, the rumble of thunder, some lightning and some hail. So feeling cool when you're underneath one of those heavy downpours, some strong and blustery winds as well, highs of up to 23 degrees in the east. Through Sunday evening, that rain persisted across much of Scotland. To the south of that, again, some slow-moving thunderstorms. And like I said, we do have a Met Office thunderstorm warning in place. There could be some disruption. Similar picture across Northern Ireland, much of Northern England. Some heavy downpours here. And towards the far southeast, we will start seeing the showers pushing their way through. So the area of low pressure will continue to track its way eastwards across the UK through tonight, so thunder, lightning, some hail, as well as some heavy intense downpours, some strong winds, especially across the south coast as well, and some strong gusts. The area of low pressure clears its way through, temperatures around 13 to 14 degrees. So it's bank holiday Monday for many of us. The area of low pressure clears its way out towards the North Sea. Across eastern areas, that's where we stay to a largely fine and dry start. Showers developing in the west, they'll transfer their way eastward through into the afternoon. Again, the odd rumble of thunder, turning drier behind that though, especially out towards western areas, highs of up to 22 degrees.
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13: 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Entrance must be 18 or over. Lines close at 4 p.m. on the 23rd of October. 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
1: Good morning and welcome to Sunday with Michael Portillo. Emily Dickinson wrote, "The mawns are meeker than they were, the nuts are getting brown. There is now perhaps the very first suggestion that summer is preparing to make way for autumn." And you're most welcome to 2 hours of conversation, politics, current affairs, history and culture. With Iceland having decided not to reopen negotiations on joining the European Union and renewed concern about Russia testing NATO's resolve, my panel will consider the state of Europe. John Healey resigned as Defence Secretary, insisting that Britain must commit to spending 3% of GDP on defence by 2030. Now, as Chancellor, his first budget will make no such commitment. The Trump administration is reportedly considering using American support over the Falkland Islands as leverage. How stands the special relationship? The convicted Bosnian Serb war criminal Ratko Mladic has died while serving a life sentence. The former Conservative MP and British Army commander Colonel Bob Stewart witnessed the horrors and met Mladic. And the Tetbury Music Festival returns this autumn, bringing some of the world's finest musicians to the Cotswolds. Relying on volunteers and private supporters, could it be a model? All of that and much more, but first, the latest news headlines with Aaron Armstrong.
18: Thank you, Michael. Good morning to you. 1 minute past 11. The top stories in the GB newsroom. The Prime Minister has confirmed anyone convicted of unlawful killing, including manslaughter, will not be eligible for the early release scheme. It means two of PC Andrew Harper's killers will remain in prison, and it comes after months of campaigning from his family and former colleagues. Prisoners convicted of historic child sex offences and death by dangerous driving will also be excluded. It also comes a day after 30 families called on the government to make changes to the scheme, including the parents of Barnaby Webber, who was stabbed to death in Nottingham in 2023. The Prime Minister says extra prison space will be created by deporting foreign prisoners and releasing some inmates serving indefinite sentences. Authorities in Nepal say more than 730 people have died and nearly 2,500 are missing following Wednesday's catastrophic flash floods. Heavy rain has hampered rescue efforts as responders try to find survivors. And China says more than 546 people are unaccounted for in Tibet, including 15 British nationals, although it is unclear how many of those overlap with the 33 Britons reported missing in Nepal. there could be 48 across the two countries. The UN says support teams and humanitarian supplies have been arriving, but the rough terrain and bad weather is making aid delivery extremely difficult. James Cleverly has resigned from the shadow cabinet to run against Sadiq Khan for London mayor. The former foreign secretary says the Conservatives need a credible big hitter to challenge Labour's dominance in the capital. Now, Sadiq Khan is halfway through his third term and hasn't confirmed whether he'll stand again in May 2028. Mr Cleverly told GB News the incumbent mayor has let the city down and London needs someone who's prepared to fight for its future rather than an administrator.
19: The simple truth of the matter is that Sadiq Khan has been asleep at the wheel as Mayor of London. He's let the city's reputation slip. He's let crime, particularly visible street crime, get largely out of control. And whilst we've got loads of people who like to point the finger and comment, ultimately what we need is someone who's willing to get a grip and get it sorted.
18: Knife gangs in Middlesbrough are being offered the option to avoid jail if they accept mental health support. Cleveland Police is offering to steer first-time and low-level offenders who admit to carrying blades or drugs away from prison through its Divert programme. They would be directed to support programmes instead in an effort to tackle what it calls the root causes of their criminal behaviour. Cleveland Police says there's a growing need to consider options to resolve less serious crimes without the court process, considering the current demands on the criminal justice system. The man who died when a large sign fell at a festival in West Sussex has been named as Robert Guanco. The 41-year-old father of one was a pastor at a church in Eastbourne. He died at the scene of the incident at the big church festival at Whiston Park on Friday. The health and safety executive is investigating the incident. East Midlands Railways warning of disruption over the bank holiday weekend because of a strike by workers in a dispute over safety. RMT union members are staging a 48-hour strike over concerns about safety and faults on some trains. East Midlands has asked passengers to only travel today if necessary, saying it will run a reduced service to and from London on both days. The operator says it's held a series of meetings with the union aimed at resolving the issues at the heart of the dispute. And thousands of people are expected to descend on West London over the next 2 days as the Notting Hill Carnival marks its 60th anniversary. The annual celebration of Caribbean culture will see steel pan bands, dancers and sound systems light up one of the world's biggest street parties. Around 7,000 police officers are expected to be deployed to keep crowds safe. More than 500 arrests were made last year, mainly for drug offences. You're up to date with the headlines. Now it's back to Michael.
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0: Thank you, Aaron Armstrong. Iceland has decided not to reopen negotiations to join the European Union. At the same time, concern is growing about European security. Reports suggest that American intelligence believes that Vladimir Putin could seek to test NATO's resolve with an operation against one of its members. Several countries close to Russia are strengthening their defences, while arguments continue over how much European nations should be spending on their own security. And the extraordinary migration crisis in Ceuta led Spain and Italy to impose temporary border controls against each other, an uncomfortable development for a European Union which is built partly on the principle of freedom of movement. So what is the state of Europe? My panel is political commentator Jennifer Powers and former Labour councillor Stuart Fawcett. I'd love to see you both. Welcome back.
1: Good to see you too, Michael.
0: Stuart, first of all, the Iceland decision. I suppose it would have been a fillip to the European Union if Iceland had opened these talks. They could have said, you know, Brexit, one out, and now maybe one in, but they don't now have that opportunity.
1: No, I don't really see what the benefits would have been to Iceland, realistically, and perhaps the same way to the European Union. I think just having net numbers isn't probably that beneficial to the European Union in that sense. Iceland's probably saved itself a massive headache. They've essentially done a pre-Brexit without going through the pain. They've probably seen the life cycle that Britain has as an island nation. If you don't have borders within the European Union, that has a massive impact upon how beneficial it is to you, especially your economics. But I think what's really interesting at the moment with Iceland is, as you mentioned, the defence angle. Iceland is a member of NATO. They're well up in the high north, and there's a lot of questions going on about the minute on how they contribute to NATO. They don't have a standing army or navy in itself, and there's a lot more that we need to look at in the high north. Iceland's going to be a really important place.
0: And what about the bust-ups within the European Union over immigration, illegal immigration? What happened at Ceuta, followed by the way Italy responded to Spain and Spain retaliated against Italy, this does not sit well with the freedom of movement policy.
1: No, I mean, first of all, it's finally great to see here somebody who can pronounce Ceuta correctly, because we've had so many ways of doing it in recent times. I think the bottom line is Spain did fail to defend its border. Now, Ceuta is not within the Schengen area, so there are borderline and passport controls in order to enter Schengen. But it does raise questions when you're looking at defence and border security on a broader scale about how that is defendable in terms of theoretically and in practice, essentially. And
0: well, the migrants are crossing the channel. Where did they come from?
1: Well, indeed. Well, this is the other issue. Within the European Union itself, it still hasn't responded to the fact that within its borders, it has so many undocumented migrants that don't seem to be presenting for help. Why is that?
0: Yeah, but to what extent is it significant that countries, when they feel the pinch on illegal immigration, if they're facing elections, suddenly drop the freedom of movement principle, which we were always told was completely sacred?
1: But I think it should be freedom of movement for citizens of the European Union. It's a contributive system, essentially, that you elect to be within. If those people have arrived illegally and aren't contributing to that broader scope of what the European Union stands for, they don't believe in it. But of course, this brings the whole question of the European Union down to the nation state level. Do nation states need to be independent to protect their border security, or does Europe need to have more of a collective security arrangement if it's going to keep it?
0: Europe has abolished borders, so you can't say at the border, ha ha, that's an illegal migrant, we'll stop him, but that's the European Union system, we won't stop him. There are no borders now.
1: Well, yes and no. So independent nations can withdraw temporarily from the Schengen Agreement, especially at specific border crossings, i.e. airports and ports, so they can put checks in place. But you're absolutely right, there are no hard borders. There's no one waiting, you know, to lift a barrier up when you cross from, you know, Germany into France. That just doesn't happen. And I think this particular issue is really putting some strain on that at the moment. And that's why I'm pleased Britain's not part of the European Union.
0: Jennifer, we have kept you waiting, but what do you make of what's been going on in the European Union? These two issues, Iceland's decision and the breakdown of the freedom of movement.
2: Well, I think Europe is in a period of flux. I think that this happens over time. If we have the lens of history, there are moments when the status quo breaks down and when something new hasn't yet been born. And I feel we're in that period of transition here in Europe. And, you know, there are trends that all European countries are facing, the first of which is renewed aggression from Russia, which is happening in the shadow of the belated withdrawal of America as the security guarantor for the continent. We have increased waves of migration, as we've seen with Spain and elsewhere. And then we have economic stagnation. And these three factors are all really throwing the status quo into doubt. It's putting pressure, it seems, on all the different external borders of the EU coming from different directions. And it's hard to see how the next 5 to 10 years are going to play out, but I think we'll be in a very different position on a whole range of issues in years to come.
0: Well, you've said something very, very interesting then.
2: Have I?
0: No, you have.
2: That's good.
0: But then you've just teased us because you say you don't know how it's going to work out. You say that things go through a period of change and then a new thing emerges.
2: Yeah.
0: What might this new thing be?
2: Well, I feel as though Iceland is an interesting example because the impetus for them to start accession talks with the EU came on the back of the 2009 financial crisis. And then they had a change of government, a more Eurosceptic government came in. They put those talks on hold. And then a more recent government obviously put this to the vote of whether those talks should reopen. But of course, we're 15 years on, and the economy of Iceland has recovered. So that impetus for needing to be part of a single economic bloc has perhaps faded. I mean, Iceland has one of the highest GDP per capitas in the world, right? It's quite a wealthy nation. However, what is the major threat for Iceland right now? It's not economic, it's security. As you said, it's its place in the high north. It's the fact that it is subject to increased threats from Russia, whether that be communication cables, whether that be sort of naval maneuvers in the high north, or indeed the problem we all face, the threat we face from cyber warfare. So, you know, the challenge Iceland faces is one of security, and perhaps the EU isn't the solution to that threat. Perhaps it is NATO. Perhaps it is having more of its own defense spending. And in terms of your question of what Europe looks like, I think the future has to be greater defense spending. It has to be reindustrialization and rearmament. And that means a change in the net zero policies, a change in energy policy, onshoring, reshoring of industry, and a collective effort to rethink boundaries, borders, immigration, freedom of movement. I think all of those will be on the table for discussion in the years to come.
1: But I think that's where it comes in as well, isn't it? We essentially live in a post-financial crash world where we enjoyed security and growth. And now we're having to really take a look again at how we participate and contribute to both of those things. We haven't had growth. In my lifetime, I came of age in 2010, we haven't really had growth at more than 1%. Mm. The Conservative government at the time believed that the market would essentially right that, and very little stimulus went in for a very long time, and it didn't necessarily happen. And at the same time, we had a continued downward trend of contribution towards our collective defence and defence spending for such a long time. And I saw that in practice myself when I was in the Navy. So Iceland, as you say, is a really interesting point because, as I say, it doesn't have a standing military. And the High North is becoming so much more important now because above Russia, there is now a navigable channel to go from China all the way north and into the North Atlantic through there. So that's becoming so important. But it all boils down to what you said, Jennifer, which is economic growth. We have an economic growth issue and a prosperity issue. If we had much greater prosperity, the issue, why people rightly feel very strongly about the unfairness of the migration situation with small boats because it's costing us so much money. If we were a much more prosperous country and we could afford to respond to that more robustly and have more money, but the thing is we don't. Everything that costs us is eating out of how we can prosper and defend ourselves. And we now need to look all nations, and you see it with the United States of America now, to be able to contribute from our growth to our security a lot more.
0: Mm. Stuart, indeed, we're seeing a lot of the pressure coming on our defence spending from the United States. But it occurs to me that in the future, a lot of it might come from Europe, because the diversity of what we spend on our defence is very marked. And of course, it tends to be higher the further east you are and less the further west you are. I mean, Spain's defence spending is, I would say, absolutely
1: diabolical.
0: Diabolical. So do you think Britain in the future is going to come under pressure from the Estonias, the Latvias, and even nowadays the Germanys of this world?
1: Yeah, well, Estonia and the sort of the Baltic states up there, we do provide security assurances to, and we have deployments there. But they have a disproportionate responsibility because of their geographical position. Poland and Germany now have national service. I think it's something that Britain needs to consider, albeit perhaps on a different plane. However, the issue with where east or west we are is sort of irrelevant. I think what we really need to look at is we're a maritime nation. Again, that high north and our commitment and our contribution in that way, rather than just numbers.
0: Jennifer, have you reacted to the story coming out of the United States that Russia might have been contemplating an operation against a NATO member? Have you reacted to it? Do you think the British people has reacted to it?
2: I take very seriously the threat from Russia. However, I fear that political leaders and the military establishment, perhaps in Britain and the West, don't sufficiently take seriously that threat. And the reason I say that is, you know, this week we've had the Chancellor rowing back on commitments to defense spending, something that, you know, he resigned purportedly on principle just a few months ago. And yet now he says it's going to take even, you know, longer to meet those commitments. And so I'm not sure that Britain is yet facing up to the threat from Russia. On the defense spending side, on the reform of the armed services, procurement, and et cetera. But I also think, building on your point, Stuart, in terms of the public finances, since Burnham's come in, you know, we've had him responding, you know, being very responsive to the public on things like the early release program and other things. But has he got to grip with the state of the public finances? You know, we cannot afford to fund our national security in the way that the threats demand. And unless and until we have political leadership in this country that recognizes that threat and is willing to act, I fear we will be in danger.
0: Stuart, I'm going to cut you off because I don't think we quite have time. I rather fear that the government is continuing to underplay many of these things. Mm. I was very struck by an interview with the Estonian head of intelligence, who says we ought to be talking about the burning of warehouses in Britain, the assassination of people in Britain, as state-sponsored tourism, terrorism, whether by Iran or by Russia. And we are very reluctant to call it state-sponsored terrorism. Thank you very much, Jennifer Powers and Stuart Fawcett. They will return at noon to discuss the lawlessness of Middlesbrough. Coming up in the immediate future, John Healey's first budget, as we were hearing just then, will not commit Britain to 3% of GDP on defence by 2030. This is Sunday with Mike Portillo, only on GB News.
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11: Roberto De Zerbi believes changing Tottenham's mentality is his biggest challenge after a disastrous start to the Premier League season. Spurs have lost their opening two matches without scoring and sit bottom of the table despite spending £320 million during the summer transfer window. Tottenham impressed for periods against Newcastle, but were beaten after second-half goals from Anthony Elanga and Yoane Wissa. De Zerbi admitted mentality cannot simply be bought through new signings and warned his rebuilt squad may require time to find the right balance. That's the latest sport. For more, go to gbnews.com.
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0: Welcome back to Sunday with Michael Portillo. John Healey resigned as Defence Secretary in June, demanding a commitment to spend 3% of GDP on defence by 2030. Now that he's Chancellor of the Exchequer, he won't make that commitment in his first budget. Meanwhile, the Trump administration is reportedly considering using the Falkland Islands as leverage to pressure Britain into more spending on defence. So how stands the special relationship? The Daily Mail's special correspondent, David Petrikalakatos, joins me now. David, very good to see you indeed. How seriously have you taken this hint that the United States might withdraw its support on the Falklands Islands in order to put pressure on us to spend more on defence?
12: I mean, not hugely, to be honest, Michael. I mean, you know, don't forget that the White House has threatened to annex Greenland. If there's one thing about the Trump White House, is it's verbally incontinent. I think he was threatening to make the Straits of Hormuz American property the other day. Look, I don't take it seriously in of itself. However, the impulse behind it, the long-standing US desire for Europe, especially Britain, to pull its weight predates Donald Trump. Obama was also annoyed about it. And critically, Michael, on this point, they're absolutely correct. So the threat itself, you can ignore, but the wider principle, the wider impulse, we have to take very seriously. And not, by the way, because we're being threatened by the Americans, but for our own sake. You have been talking about the threat from Russia. You know, people say, oh, will we get into a war with Russia? Michael, we've been at war with Russia for 20 years. We just don't realize it or refuse to accept it because it is a hybrid war. We've been attacked through finance, through misinformation, and, you know, as has been pointed out by your previous guest, actually attacks, assassinations on British soil. So we need to take this very seriously, not because of the US, because of our own national defense requires it.
0: I always make this point, and I hope it's not too boring, but we tend to talk about how much Britain spends on defence, what percentage of GDP it should be. We very rarely refer to how effectively we spend the money. And what is remarkable to me is that we can spend so many tens of billions of pounds on defence, and yet when the time comes, we can't put a single ship in the water. I wonder whether the United States is aware of not only what we spend, but how ineffectively we spend it.
12: I've spoken to sort of US defense officials, and I think there is an awareness of that. And it's funny you say ships, Michael, because last year I actually traveled to Darwin in Australia to go on one of our aircraft carriers where I interviewed then Foreign Secretary David Lammy and then Defense Secretary John Healey. John Healey assured me personally, face to face, that the Labour government would commit to spending 3% and above and beyond. So as well as the procurement issues, you know, we have this Ajax tank that was a disaster. Billions were spent on it. We have a lack of political will. I'm very disappointed in John Healey. Don't forget, he obviously resigned on a point of heavy inverted commas principle. He said straight, you know, face to face to me on that aircraft carrier, which, by the way, hadn't been able to get out of Portsmouth, I think, for a while before it eventually got going. So I think we have a problem with procurement. There needs to be massive overhaul. In fact, I know there is, but there's also political will. Now, I understand that we're kind of broke, okay? That, you know, there's not a lot of money. But as I keep saying, the longer we leave this, you know, know, we like schools, we like hospitals, but if it gets worse and worse and worse and a kinetic war comes and we're going to have to spend 7 or 8% of GDP on defence, because it really is at the nail now, you'd wish we'd have done it earlier. This is about deterrence, okay? It's about deterrence. The Russians need to understand that we're serious about defending Europe and defending NATO. We know what Putin is, okay? Putin leveled Chechnya. We did nothing. He went into Georgia. We did nothing. He took Crimea. We did nothing. And on and on and on and on it went. If the Ukrainians had surrendered in 3 days, like Putin's lickspittles told him they would, he would be in Moldova. He would be in Georgia by now, because why wouldn't he be? One of the things that I have learned, Michael, from my career in foreign policy and as a war correspondent is when people tell you who they are, believe them. And look, we all think, oh no, they don't really believe it. No, no. Look, I was one of the people that was like, when Putin, before 2022, I said he'd be mad to invade unless, but you know, he did. And you go back to that article he wrote, you know, on the historical contiguity between Ukraine and Russia. He told us there's no such thing as Ukraine, it's all part of Russia. But we said, you know, we assume, well, he's Brit, he's like, he thinks like us. It's just not logical. You know, we have to believe Putin when he tells us who he is. We have to believe jihadist terror groups when they tell us who they are. They don't all think like us. Funnily enough, it's a form of racism to think that they do. The world we live in now is very dangerous. Our enemies are self-avowed and very, very clear. And to paraphrase Lenin, you may not be interested in Putin and the Ayatollahs, etc., but believe me, they are very much interested in us.
0: Now, you very much provoked me by mentioning the aircraft carrier. And in fact, there are two aircraft carriers. And even if they worked, which habitually they do not, I submit to you that they would probably be useless to us because we don't have the surface shipping in order to protect them. And no British government is going to risk losing, I don't know, £3 billion worth of ship and 2,000 people in a single hit by a missile. Therefore, my prediction is that the aircraft carriers will never go anywhere near a war zone. This is an example of the way in which we have misspent the money. In this case, it was a very deliberate prestige project by the Labour government led by Tony Blair. They were assembled in Gordon Brown's constituency, but a good example of how talking about how much you spend on defence tells you nothing about how effective your defence is.
12: You're absolutely right. I'm so glad you said this. I actually wrote an article describing the aircraft carriers as floating mausoleums of political vanity and was roundly insulted by sailors on Twitter for 2 weeks. But you're absolutely right. Look, I spent, you know, a lot of time over the last 12 years on the front in Ukraine. Let's look at the Ukrainians. They took out Russia's Black Sea Fleet without a functioning navy of their own. They did this through EVAs, drone-type technology. I've embedded with drone units on the front line. I understand the way the war is changing. We're always planning for the last war, and you're right, Michael, it's great. We can say we've got an aircraft carrier, we can still project power, we're still a naval power, all of it nonsense. But look at the Strait of Hormuz. Look how the Iranians have essentially enacted a de facto closure of it. They're mining it, they're using small, light boats. It's not the war that it once was.
0: Just one bright spot. Are we not actually rather good at drones? And aren't there little companies in Britain that are making excellent drones very cheaply?
12: Yes, so let's support them, right? Let's not put the next round of several billion pounds into another aircraft carrier or whatever. Let's fund this. But look, you know this as well as I do. You're a politician. You know, when you're looking for funding, the guy that has tanks is going to say we need more tanks. The guy that, you know, has the airplanes are going to say we need more airplanes. You're fighting vested interests. Same in politics when you're trying to, you know, when you're the Chancellor. But what we need now is we need people to be strong. We need ministers. We need procurement officials to be tough and say this is what we need. We need to invest in it. You're absolutely right. And let's unchain regulation. Let's help those small startups. They're not stymie them in red tape. I've seen some great British success stories. And honestly, Michael, a lot of the time, not all of the time, a lot of the time, it's despite the regulations of this country, not because of them. And that's wrong and dangerous now.
0: David Patriakarakis, you keep telling me I'm right. Therefore, you'll be very welcome back on GB News another day. Thank you very much, Patriakarakis. You keep telling me I'm right. Therefore, you'll be very welcome back on GB News another day.

0: Scotland, pushing its way northward. To the east, though, that's where we hold on to the driest weather for the longest. From the west, showers developing. These are going to be heavy, possibly thundery, the rumble of thunder, some lightning and some hail. So feeling cool when you're underneath one of those heavy downpours. Some strong and blustery winds as well. Highs of up to 23 degrees in the east. Through Sunday evening, that rain persisted across much of Scotland. To the south of that, again, some slow-moving thunderstorms. And like I said, we do have a Met Office thunderstorm warning in place. There could be some disruption. Similar picture across Northern Ireland, much of Northern England. Some heavy downpours here. And towards the far southeast, we will start seeing the showers pushing their way through. So the area of low pressure will continue to track its way eastwards across the UK through tonight. So thunder, lightning, some hail, as well as some heavy intense downpours, some strong winds, especially across the south coast as well, and some strong gusts. The area of low pressure clears its way through, temperatures around 13 to 14 degrees. So it's bank holiday Monday for many of us. The area of low pressure clears its way out towards the North Sea. Across eastern areas, that's where we stay to a largely fine and dry start. Showers developing in the west, they'll transfer their way eastward through into the afternoon. Again, the odd rumble of thunder, turning drier behind that though, especially out towards western areas, highs of up to 22 degrees.
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5: Welcome back to Sunday with Michael Portillo. Ratko Mladic, the former Bosnian Serb military commander, convicted of genocide, war crimes, and crimes against humanity, has died while serving a life sentence in The Hague. Mladic commanded Bosnian Serb forces during some of the darkest episodes during the breakup of Yugoslavia. He oversaw the siege of Sarajevo, and in July 1995, the forces under his command murdered more than 8,000 Bosniak men and boys at Srebrenica. Colonel Bob Stewart commanded the 1st British Battalion sent to Bosnia under United Nations command in 1992 and 1993. His soldiers were amongst the first British troops to reach the Srebrenica enclave. Writing after Mladic's death, Colonel Stewart said he would shed no tears for him. He joins me now. Hello, Bob. It's very good to speak to you.
6: Hello, Michael.
5: These events, unbelievably, happened 30 years ago, and many viewers will be largely unaware of them. So could you please explain to people why was Mladic slaughtering Bosnians, Bosniaks, that is to say, Muslims in Bosnia?
6: Fundamentally, he wanted to get rid of the whole race. That's genocide. Definition of genocide, getting rid of everyone of a race that you don't want to be there. And he was surrounding Srebrenica for several years, and he didn't move. And when my soldiers first went in there in, I think it was April 1993, it was pretty horrendous then. The poor devils who lived in the town and the surrounding villages of Srebrenica were like fish in a barrel. You know, they were just being picked off. This man and his forces were just firing artillery into the sort of valley and killing people who they, as soon as they spotted them. I mean, when my men first went in to Srebrenica, they were attacked

0: by artillery at a place called Conjobik Polje. About 20 civilians were killed around our vehicles. And it was absolutely horrendous. We were lucky we didn't have anyone killed ourselves, but my goodness, the poor civilians, they had no protection. We were lucky insofar as we had armor that we could hide under, which gave us a considerable degree of protection. No, this man was responsible for the murder of thousands of people. And I hope very much, if there is an afterlife, that when he gets there, all those people for whom he's responsible for their deaths are there to give him a rousing welcome.
1: We are seeing on our screens, those who are watching on television, pictures of Mladic. Mladic is the figure with the binoculars and pointing with his right hand. And standing on his left is Karadzic, the also convicted leader of the Bosniaks. I think we should explain, Bob, and let's have you back in vision for this. I think we should explain, Bob, that you had a difficult time because you were sent out under a United Nations resolution. And that gave you no power of aggression. You were effectively unable to do anything except to escort convoys. And when the convoys were interrupted, you weren't able to take armed action against that either, as I recall.
0: You're right, Michael. We the mandate was very restrictive, but we did push it quite a lot. For example, if any of our soldiers were attacked, I gave absolutely explicit orders they were to go back with maximum force and deal with that problem. If people we were protecting were attacked, we returned fire immediately on their behalf. So I took the mandate. It said, yes, we were there to escort humanitarian aid, but I believed absolutely, and this was backed up by John Major when, as Prime Minister, when he came and visited, he said, how do you deal with your mandate? And I said, Michael, well, it seems to work. Yeah. I believe that we should act in a way that people back home would expect British soldiers to behave when people are being killed around them. In other words, we actually would take some action to protect people. Our mission, in my view, was to save lives. That wasn't the mission I was given to originally, but that's actually the mission that in the end the Ministry of Defence signed up to, and so did John Major.
1: And in that context, after 30 years of reflection, how was it that in an enclave that had been guaranteed by the United Nations, Srebrenica, 8,000 men and boys were murdered?
0: Well, unfortunately, we actually established a foothold in Srebrenica to start with. When we arrived, people thought, glory be, you know, we're saved. The international community has heard us. They've come to help us. They've come to protect us. And we did our best. British soldiers were then withdrawn. I didn't want that. I said, please leave British soldiers there because we will be as effective as we can. Then we were replaced by Canadian soldiers who were very good. And they, in their turn, were replaced by the Dutch battalion, which wasn't very good because they were hugely constrained politically. And they had a seriously big problem taking any action. I venture to suggest that if British soldiers had been there, it might not have been as bad as it happened. I don't know quite what would happen, but I know damn well that our men would not stand by and watched groups of young men and boys put on trucks, taken away a few miles, and then murdered in batches, just like Einsatzgruppen. They operated in that area 50 years before, Michael. It was like that sort of, the murder was appalling. We were, our soldiers, your soldiers, my soldiers, the British soldiers, were horrified, absolutely horrified, and would not have allowed it to happen. I feel that if we'd been left there, the disaster of what happened in Srebrenica, over 8,000 men and boys murdered, might not have happened. It might not have happened.
1: It caused an enormous political crisis in the Netherlands and has been a cause of shame in the Netherlands ever since. I think we better say something about Sarajevo. Sarajevo came under a siege for, what was it, 1,400 days, something like that. Mm-hmm. Describe something of what Mladic did in Sarajevo.
0: Again, the same sort of scenario. Around Sarajevo's in a valley, surrounded by hills, and he positioned artillery on the hills. And from those hills, you could see directly into Sarajevo. There was a big stretch of road called, you know, called a murder alley, really, sniper alley. And not only could artillery fire into Sarajevo, but snipers positioned on the hill would take out people they could see from quite a long distance. And it was absolutely appalling. And they sat there and just picked people off when they felt like it. Sarajevo was very much like the situation in Srebrenica. It too couldn't get no supplies in. It too couldn't get people out easily. There was way out. They eventually dug a tunnel underneath the airstrip when actually some of my men were working with the French above them, and we didn't even realize it was happening. But thank goodness there was some way of getting in and out of Sarajevo, but it was a trickle. And the poor people who lived in Sarajevo actually had hell for that 1,000 days. It was horrendous. They couldn't get food, they couldn't get water, and if they moved outside, they were liable to be shot. It was just horrendous.
1: And I might just say, in the context of other discussions we've had on the programme today, that the transfer of the operation from the United Nations to NATO at the end of 1995 transformed the situation. And I think since then, probably not a single person has died in combat in the former Yugoslavia. That was indeed a success. Thank you very much indeed, Colonel Bob Stewart, for recalling those days. Now, coming up, from Beethoven and Elgar and back to Monteverdi, the Tetbury Music Festival is bringing an impressive roster of musicians to the Cotswolds this autumn. This is Sunday with Michael Portillo, only on GB News.
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5: Hello. If you're heading to Europe, the rain will continue in parts of France, but the heatwave easing towards Italy and then sunny spells elsewhere. So a good deal of sunshine for Portugal, Spain, but unsettled across northern parts of France with outbreaks of rain. Generally sunny spells elsewhere, a few showers around, but generally less hot than it has been over the weekend. And that theme continues as we go through the week. Plenty of blue sky out there.
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1: Welcome back to Sunday with Michael Portillo. The Tetbury Music Festival returns this autumn for the first time under the guidance of Sir Nicholas Kenyon, the former director of the BBC Proms and of the Barbican, as the artistic advisor. The violinist Victoria Molova will perform Beethoven. The Gesualdo Six make their Tetbury debut, and the Italian ensemble La Fonte Musica will revisit Monteverde's Il Combattimento di Tancredi e Clorinda, first performed more than four centuries ago. Tetbury is interesting not merely for what happens on stage. The festival is a charity planned and run with the help of volunteers and sustained by ticket sales and private supporters. The director of the Tetbury Music Festival, Caswella Knight, joins me now. Hello, Cas. Very good to see you. Thank you for coming on the programme.
16: Thank you for inviting me on.
1: You must be very excited about what is about to happen. Tell me the highlights, and tell me how you've sourced these musicians, because they've come from far and wide.
16: Well, it is a very exciting time of year, Michael, as all the hard work of the year suddenly comes together, and we're galloping towards liftoff in just under 4 weeks' time. And this is the time of year where all of the plans that we've put in place, we hope we've done right and we haven't forgotten anything huge. And it's when we start to gather together the teams of volunteers who actually come to the church and to the other venues to make sure it all happens as it should. As far as the program, the lineup of concerts for this year is concerned, we've invited back some people who have performed in Tetbury before and others who are coming for the first time. And it's been, it's a hybrid year in a way, because we were assisted by the wonderful musician Jonathan Cohen for a number of years. But now Sir Nicholas Kenyon has joined us, taken over as artistic advisor. And so he also has had a large hand in what's going to take place. But it's true that next year, when the festival will turn 25, quarter of a century, that we have great plans for next year, which Nick has been at the heart of.
1: So tell me about some of the acts you've got this year. You've got the Gesualdo Six. Now, they are all male and they are polyphony.
16: They are. So they're going to be finishing the festival. Their concert is on the final date, which is a Sunday. And I think it's a very nice combination of the day of the week, the Sunday, and the works that they're going to perform. The title of the program is Lux Aeterna, Eternal Light. And it's quite, there are quite a number of items in the program, but what they all have in common is composers across the centuries sort of considering the emotional impact of mortality and what it means to us all, taken from various different angles. So it's going to be the most wonderfully thoughtful and plangent way, I think, to end the festival, send us all away feeling calmer about whatever will lie ahead when our time comes, I hope.
1: I am not familiar with Monteverdi's Il Combattimento. What would you say about that piece?
16: Well, I am not. I actually haven't seen it myself either. This is so the interesting thing about that particular concert is we will hear the work Il Combattimento, but we're also going to hear it presented exactly how Monteverdi planned the program when it first was performed 400 years ago. So the whole the first half is made up of smaller pieces which Monteverdi put in place, and so the whole staging of it, well, the semi-staging of it, is exactly how he planned it. And so I think that that's going to be completely fascinating, because he was a very innovative composer and had a huge sense of drama. And the piece itself sits between, I think, his Orfeo and Il Ritorno di Ulisse. And in between, he stopped working for the aristocrats and he started working for the, you know, the city fathers, and he had much less of a budget. And I think this particular piece is a bit of a pivot when he was thinking more about how he could stage things without it costing so much money.
1: And talking of money, you get by with donations, ticket sales and volunteers. Is that a good model?
16: Well, I think, the perfect model, of course, would be that money would just flow in without us having to think about it. But we haven't kind of figured out how to set that up. But I think we've worked very hard over the years to build our local supporters, who we call dolphins, who give us a gift each year, a subscription. And it really doesn't bring them very much other than priority booking, which of course is worth something. But really what it does is it reflects who they are as people who want to support the arts in our area. And they think that this wonderful festival, which brings international stars really to our area, you know, for 1 week a year, we become this international concert hall. And that's a very special thing. And I think that is reflected in the fact that we do have a large number of supporters now. They all feel that they're part of a very valuable group of people, and it's open to anybody. We would love more people to become dolphins, but I think that everyone realizes that they are helping to sustain something really valuable in the area. And then other than that, we hope to have good ticket sales by, you know, putting on really wonderful and interesting concerts. And
1: I'm sure you will. And Caswella Knight, I want to thank you, and I want to wish you and your volunteers and your donors, and of course your musicians and your audiences, very, very well.
16: Thank you, Michael.
1: That concludes the first hour of Sunday with Michael Portillo. Please rejoin me at noon. Jennifer Powers and Stuart Fawcett will return to discuss why a former mayor of Middlesbrough thinks that the town's criminals are untouchable. Why, 100 years ago, did Agatha Christie disappear? The BBC Proms are approaching their final fortnight. I'll be joined by their former director, Sir Nicholas Kenyon, and Margaret Thatcher as a style icon. We'll examine political power dressing. That's Sunday with Michael Portillo, only on GB News. Rejoin me at noon.
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18: Good morning. Welcome to a GB News weather update from the Met Office. Today is a day of sunny spells, blustery showers, heavy and thundery at times. There are Met Office warnings in place and some strong winds too. This is all to do with this area of low pressure out towards the west, and that's going to be transferring its way eastwards as we go through today. Outbreaks of rain already affecting Scotland, pushing its way northward. To the east though, that's where we hold on to the driest weather for the longest. From the west, showers developing. These are going to be heavy, possibly thundery, the rumble of thunder, some lightning and some hail. So feeling cool when you're underneath one of those heavy downpours. Some strong and blustery winds as well. Highs of up to 23 degrees in the east. Through Sunday evening, that rain persisted across much of Scotland. To the south of that, again, some slow-moving thunderstorms. And like I said, we do have a Met Office thunderstorm warning in place. There could be some disruption. Similar picture across Northern Ireland, much of Northern England. Some heavy downpours here. And towards the far southeast, we will start seeing the showers pushing their way through. So the area of low pressure will continue to track its way eastwards across the UK through through tonight. So thunder, lightning, some hail, as well as some heavy, intense downpours. Some strong winds, especially across the south coast as well, and some strong gusts. The area of low pressure clears its way through. Temperatures around 13 to 14 degrees. So it's bank holiday Monday for many of us. The area of low pressure clears its way out towards the North Sea. Across eastern areas, that's where we stay to a largely fine and dry start. Showers developing in the west, they'll transfer their way eastward through into the afternoon. Again, the odd rumble of thunder, turning drier behind that though, especially out towards western areas, highs of up to 22 degrees.
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1: May I be amongst the first to wish you a good afternoon. Christina Rossetti wrote simply, "Summer is gone, gone the birds and the sun." Perhaps we don't need to be quite so pessimistic just yet. On Sunday with Michael Portillo, we have politics, books, music and fashion. My panel will discuss why, according to a former mayor, criminals in Middlesbrough have become untouchable. The author of Whodunits, Agatha Christie, disappeared for 11 days 100 years ago. Why she'd done it

0: That was the BBC Proms, which are heading towards their final fortnight. Their former director, Sir Nicholas Kenyon, will consider whether they've gone down market. And Margaret Thatcher projected power through her actions, words, handbag, and clothes. We will recall the great power dresser. All of that, and indeed more. But first, your latest news headlines with Aaron Armstrong.
1: Thank you, Michael. Good afternoon. Minute past 12. Our headlines. The Prime Minister's confirmed anyone convicted of unlawful killing, including manslaughter, will not be eligible for the early release scheme. It means two of PC Andrew Harper's killers will remain in prison, and it comes after months of campaigning from his family and former colleagues. Prisoners convicted of historic child sex offences and death by dangerous driving will also be excluded. On Saturday, 30 families called on the government to make changes to the scheme, including the parents of Barnaby Webber, who was stabbed to death in Nottingham in 2023. His killer, Valdo Callaghan, was sentenced to a prison sentence for manslaughter with diminished responsibility. The Prime Minister says extra prison space will be created by deporting foreign prisoners and releasing some inmates serving indefinite sentences. Authorities in Nepal say more than 750 people are now known to have died after Wednesday's catastrophic flash floods. Heavy rain's been hampering rescue efforts, and residents have been warned to move to higher ground as flood alerts continue. Emergency teams have deployed heavy machinery in an effort to find hundreds of workers who are thought to be trapped in tunnels at a hydroelectric plant. Almost 3,000 people are missing in Nepal and neighbouring Tibet, including dozens of British nationals. The United Nations says support teams and humanitarian supplies have been arriving, but the rough terrain and bad weather is making aid delivery extremely difficult. James Cleverly's resigned from the shadow cabinet, he says, to put up a proper fight against Sadiq Khan for London mayor. The former foreign secretary said the incumbent mayor had let the city down and London needs someone who's prepared to fight for its future rather than an administrator. Sadiq Khan is halfway through his third term and has not confirmed if he will stand again in May 2028. Mr. Cleverly says the Conservatives need a credible big hitter to challenge Labour's dominance in the capital.
2: The simple truth of the matter is that Sadiq Khan has been asleep at the wheel as Mayor of London. He's let the city's reputation slip. He's let crime, particularly visible street crime, get largely out of control. And whilst we've got loads of people who like to point the finger and comment, ultimately what we need is someone who's willing to get a grip and get it sorted.
1: Knife gangs in Middlesbrough are being offered the option to avoid jail if they accept mental health support. Under the scheme, offenders who admit to carrying blades or drugs are given help to address the root causes of their criminal behaviour, with an aim to steering first-time and low-level offenders away from prison. Cleveland police say they need to consider options to resolve less serious crimes because of the demands on the criminal justice system. The man who died when a large sign fell at a festival in West Sussex has been named as Robert Guanco. The 41-year-old father of one was a pastor at a church in Eastbourne. He died at the scene at the Big Church Festival at Whiston Park on Friday. The health and safety executive is investigating the incident. East Midlands Railway has warned of disruption over the bank holiday weekend because of a strike by workers in a dispute over safety. RMT union members are staging a 48-hour strike over concerns about faults on some trains. East Midlands has asked passengers to avoid travelling today unless it's absolutely necessary because of a significantly reduced timetable to and from London on both days. The operator says it's held a series of meetings with the RMT aimed at resolving the issues. Iceland has voted against resuming talks on joining the European Union. The public broadcaster RUV is reporting that almost 53% of more than 225,000 voters rejected the government's proposal. Iceland's government previously described it as a now-or-never moment, with campaigners divided over security issues and fishing. The referendum, which had been scheduled for next year, was brought forward because of international tensions, including President Trump's threats against Greenland. And thousands of people are expected to descend on West London over the next couple of days as the Notting Hill Carnival marks its 60th anniversary. The annual celebration of Caribbean culture is one of the world's biggest street parties. Around 7,000 police officers are expected to be deployed. More than 500 arrests were made last year, mainly for drug offences. You're up to date with the headlines. I'll be back with more in about half an hour.
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0: Thank you, Aaron Armstrong. Andy Preston, the former mayor of Middlesbrough, blames years of being soft, years of being desensitised for the present state of criminality in the town. He says there's now the sense that the system just doesn't care. Well, how has it come to that? My panel are the political commentator Jennifer Powers and the former Labour councillor Stuart Fawcett. Jennifer, how has it come to that? Do you know?
1: Well, Middlesbrough is a mirror to the problems of post-industrial Britain. It's also almost the pinnacle of that decline. And I suppose that comes from its history as being such a home of heavy industry. I think we forget, the reason why it came to be called Smogtown was because of how much heavy industry there was on the Tees. At some point in the 1960s, I believe 20% of the exports of all of Britain were produced in Middlesbrough, which is quite extraordinary. And then, of course, we had the great changes in the late 70s and in the 80s, where we saw Middlesbrough was particularly badly hit by that. And so I think here we have a picture of really the worst of that that multi-generational social deprivation that comes from loss of jobs, that comes from a town which really hasn't recovered from that decline that started in the late 70s and has almost become a semi-permanent fixture of the textures of that community. And so when we have things like money that can be made from doing dangerous stunts on TikTok, or we have criminal organized crime, we have drugs, this is what people turn to, unfortunately, but somewhat inevitably, when there is a lack of hope, when there is this multi-generational worklessness, when there aren't the jobs, when there aren't the skills, and there isn't the social cohesion to help people create something better.
0: Jennifer, that's all very well, but you sound as though you're speaking in 1990. I mean, this decline happened a very long time ago. Mm. It is, in my view, quite wrongly blamed on Margaret Thatcher, but she left power in 1990, and that is an awfully long time ago. And many cities have undergone the same thing, mm-hmm. and they have reinvented themselves. They have had to discover a way of making a living in the 21st century, mm-hmm. the most successful. Why has Middlesbrough got stuck? Why can we be having a conversation about Middlesbrough that we could have had 30 years ago?
1: Well, I think part of my answer was that because it was the epitome of heavy industry, then it had much further to fall, and it has a deeper pit to climb out of. There has been a transition in the economy to more of a service sector and public administration, but those are less secure, less well-paid jobs. So I think it's had a bigger challenge than a lot of other cities in the UK. Not every city can be a Manchester. There is only room for one Manchester in the country. Not everywhere can be the hub for AI or the economies of the future. So you're right in that it hasn't found its new identity. But I think that, the challenge is there. And the car chase, the collision and all of that really brought into focus the long-term decline of Middlesbrough, which is multifactorial. I agree with you. I know that we can blame it on one particular thing or one particular politician. I mean, this is the decline of industrial Britain, and there's many culprits and many factors in that mix.
0: Stuart, if the young men in Middlesbrough had gone into the Royal Navy like you, this wouldn't be happening, would it?
2: I mean, look, it would be very easy for me to sit here and say everybody should join the military, and that is the answer to everything. It does give you great skills, the great opportunities in life, but it's not the one size fits all. The problem is, at the minute, when you look at the problems in Middlesbrough this week, justice, hard justice, prison time, the threat of that is only really effective if you have something to lose or you've definitely got something you can aspire to. And without those two things, the risk of going to prison or serving a judicial sentence for doing something where you might get a quick win or, taking that risk, it's probably worth it to a lot of these people.
0: One might just add that at the moment the chances of going to prison are pretty low anyway, because
2: we haven't built prisons for so long. That's the biggest problem.
0: But that is so much in the news at the moment, isn't it? I mean, you know, criminals must react to that as well. The chances of going to prison must be reduced by the fact there are no prison places.
2: But the fact is as well, if you look at that situation, once people are going to prison, the horse has already bolted. People have committed a crime. There are now victims, and there are individual victims and victims to the cost of the state more generally, which is why getting in early intervention to these young people is so critical, preventing them going down from the path of lawlessness, breaking those intergenerational cycles of deprivation, getting them better opportunities as well. And that does require some intervention from the state through education, social care, which over the last sort of 15 years prior to the Labour government coming in, they'd been really cut back. Now, you mentioned earlier about Middlesbrough as well being in the northeast. The northeast is far away from the southeast of England and London, where ordinarily economic output has been disproportionately in the favour of London and the southeast. So that is something which is a legacy which is hard to shake. And yes, there are new businesses coming in. There is new devolution with economic interventions like that. But at the end of the day, I think this boils down to the outlook these young people have on life, being able to break that chain of there's nothing for us to aspire to. And when that is able to, these kind of people will not commit the behaviour that they're committing if there's early intervention before it comes to criminalising them having to go to prison.
0: As a postscript, Middlesbrough's criminality is the worst, except for central London. Mm. So central London is even worse. Mm. Any ideas about the role of education? I just wonder, are teachers able to teach kids in these places that they should aspire, that there is a way of getting out of all this, getting out of this environment, having a better life than your parents? Is there a way of teaching aspiration that is believable?
1: I think there is, but teaching is actually it's really difficult to do well. There is that horrible saying that if you can't do, teach, but I actually think teaching is a talent. I think it's yes, you can learn, but actually truly gifted teachers are inspirational. And we see that in some of the results, like at Michaela in Wembley in North London, where those children achieve.
0: I'm sure all of us are examples of it. I look back to the inspiring teachers that I had. Mm. I mean, it is such an amazing gift to have had a great teacher. Mm. But if you're in Middlesbrough, if you were the greatest teacher of all, can you realistically and believably say to kids, you can get out of this working and studying?
1: Yes. I mean, do I think there's a role for inspirational teachers? Absolutely. Do I think you can teach aspiration? Yes. Do I think it's much more difficult in a place like Middlesbrough? Undoubtedly. But I also think it's not all down to the education system. And we ask so much of teachers and of schools. I think that it has to be a more collective effort. You were going to come.
2: Yeah, I think you have to enable teachers to actually be able to teach. What we've seen is with intergenerational situations of deprivation is schools become a social care setting, and actually being able to teach children, get them into education that's actually beneficial through throughout their lifetime is great. But if they're having to just be a social care setting for children, they're not able to do that in the first place.
1: Well, we all know it's incredibly hard to break these cycles of deprivation, and the breakdown of the family in Middlesbrough is especially profound. Most children don't grow up in a two-parent family, and there's many generations of worklessness. So many of these children who are reaching working age have not known anyone in their family in work.
0: May I just change the subject?
1: Of course.
0: Soft policing, ? I mean, many of us were shocked to see there was a balloon released, wasn't there, to commemorate the five young men who died in the car crash. And at the balloon release, there was shameful behavior, people racing around in cars in a highly unsocial manner. Cars were set on fire. The police did nothing about it. The police said, because they're in a separate place, there's no risk that this violence is going to spread elsewhere, so we'll do nothing about it. And that has led people to say that soft policing has been in place for a long time and is part of the problem. Stuart, true or false?
2: I think soft policing has its time and a place, and that time and a place wasn't it. The horse has bolted. These people, you and I know we wouldn't get away with that kind of behaviour, and rightly so. So why is it being allowed there? And that's a question of fairness. Where soft policing does work is preventing children getting into knife crime, being exploited, county lines gangs.
0: It has
2: to happen earlier.
0: We just heard on the news that Middlesbrough's got a sort of knife exchange thing, mm-hmm. where kids will not be prosecuted if they hand in knives and drugs. Is that could stop policing.
2: I mean, absolutely. You're preventing them from getting involved in those circumstances. Early intervention really matters. But at the same time, you do have to communicate that we do have a rule of law in this country. You are expected to adhere by the rules and participate.
1: Yeah, soft policing can be the bigotry of low expectations. You know, let's not hold people to the same standards that we would elsewhere in the country because they come from a particularly deprived part of the world. Oh, for children, yes. Yeah. Oh, I can understand that. But
0: yeah, and remember, I mean, there are reports of a population being in terror. I mean, it is outrageous. It is impossible to think of people who believe that their neighborhoods are controlled by gangs.
1: But don't you think that's a reflection of the just the sort of apathy that we have as a society to this sort of quality of life? That we permit that state to exist in communities around the country? I mean, I just feel that we've come accustomed to this far too easily, and we really need to come together and find a way to raise standards and expectations.
2: But you talk about the decline of the family. There's an economic input of that, where if one or both parents can't work or there's been situational breakdown. It's not just about jobs, of course, but a lot of those families are obviously reliant upon social care, benefits, that sort of thing, which often puts strain and lack of ambition. But the family unit has had a significant breakdown in this country over the past 40 years. There's an economic input to that, but also there's a societal outlook on that as well, which is, you know, you look at the impact of marriage, the ability for marriage to actually prevent family breakdown as well.
1: Sure.
0: It's almost as though we come to the question whether there is such a thing as society. Thank you very much indeed to my panel, Jennifer Powers and Stuart Fawcett. Now, coming up, murder, marriage, Poirot, Miss Marple, and a real-life disappearance which has fascinated readers for a century. This is Sunday with Michael Portillo, only on GB News.
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6: Roberto De Zerbi believes changing Tottenham's mentality is his biggest challenge after a disastrous start to the Premier League season. Spurs have lost their opening two matches without scoring and sit bottom of the table despite spending £320 million during the summer transfer window. Tottenham impressed for periods against Newcastle, but were beaten after second-half goals from Anthony Elanga and Yoane Wissa. De Zerbi admitted mentality cannot simply be bought through new signings and warned his rebuilt squad may require time to find the right balance. That's the latest sport. 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
7: 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I'm Mike Green. 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I've invested in over 30 startups like Shazam and Chargemaster, and I've spent 16 years mentoring more than 1,000 founders. 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That's 077 20 30 40 50. I'm Mike Green. Let's build the business you actually wanted.
0: Welcome back to Sunday with Michael Portillo. Few writers are as beloved or as enduring as Agatha Christie. She gave the world Hercule Poirot and Miss Marple. She wrote more than 60 detective novels and became synonymous with the peculiarly English art of murder on the page. Christie's own life contained a mystery worthy of one of her novels. In December 1926, she disappeared. Laura Thompson is the acclaimed biographer of Agatha Christie, but can she solve the mystery of Agatha Christie herself? Her new book is called 11 Days. Laura Thompson joins me now. Laura, marvellous to see you. Tell people who may not know how people first knew that something was amiss.
8: Well, it was like a crime scene. I mean, it really was like the beginning of one of her own books. There was a car with clues left inside it as to the identity of the owner, i.e. Mrs. Agatha Christie. There was a car abandoned in a very perilous situation, close to or possibly overhanging a chalk pit at the base of a place called Newlands Corner, which is in Surrey, but not sort of manicured Margot Ledbetter Surrey, you know, quite a wild, vertiginous place. And the lights were burning and they were seen on a winter's morning at around 8 a.m. Again, newspapers differ on this. At around 8 a.m, this car was seen, and naturally, it created an impression of disaster or death or mayhem of some kind, and she herself had disappeared.
0: What were the clues?
8: She left an old driving license in there. So it was, again, the you know, what we would say about the press, the kind of inventiveness of the press with regard to this story was there from the start. Some people said there was a ball gown left inside. Anyway, there were clues to her identity left inside. So there was no mystery as to whose car it was, but there was enormous mystery as to what had happened. And this kind of dread word meta quality of this story, of the world's most famous crime writer, who was quite well known then, having created a mystery of her own, it fascinated then, it fascinates now.
0: The police chief pretty quickly jumped to his own conclusion that she'd been murdered and they were looking for a body.
8: Or had put an end to herself.
0: But anyway, they were looking for a body.
8: Absolutely, very much so. And this is where the whole thing went so horribly wrong. So this happened, it's all very familiar. This happened on the 3rd of December. I reenacted her journey. I went to the chalk pit and did the whole thing. And that was very, very revealing about a kind of intentionality about the whole thing. Which is not to say that she was in her right mind when she did it. You know, there's a sort of nuance about that. But she then left several letters, two of whose contents we know not that much. One was written to her brother-in-law, who was, I think, meant to act as an intermediary between her and her husband. The marriage was, he was estranged from her. And I think this is what it was all about. And she more or less told her brother-in-law, I'm going up north to a spa town. And if the search had been up there, who knows what would have happened. But instead of that, this policeman had an idée fixe straight out of one of Agatha's own plots that this was spouse murder or something of the kind. They'd got wind of the fact that Archie Christie had a lady friend, servants talking, and police and press sort of piled on top of each other in this kind of minuet of madness, which meant that it went on for 11 days.
0: And it was, as we would say today, completely viral. That is to say, in those days, it dominated the newspapers.
8: It really did. And quite mad stories. You know, Archie Christie confirms that none of his suits are missing, and so she's not disguised as a man. You know, honestly, Michael, it was really, yes, you don't need X to go viral. this proved that. It really did.
0: And remind me, was she found dancing?
8: Reports differ.
0: Do they?
8: What I was hell-bent on doing with this book was sticking to the facts.
0: Right.
8: I wanted to be Poirot.
0: Yeah.
8: Don't find a theory and that excludes any facts. And the facts are not that many because people lie, people were trying to protect their reputations, et cetera, et cetera. But so when people who'd been at the hotel said, oh, she did the Charleston, she did, you sort of think, yeah, okay, you want your day of glory.
0: Yeah.
8: But equally, she had signed a piece of sheet music to a man with whom she had been singing and playing the piano. And that piece of sheet music signed in the name of Teresa Neal, Neal being the name of her husband's girlfriend. I felt that was evidence.
0: Yeah, that's evidence.
8: Yeah.
0: So yeah, we've just glossed over that. So she checks into a hotel in Harrogate using the name of her husband's lover.
8: Well, we don't know lover.
0: Oh, okay, sorry. Thank you.
8: Might have been doing an Anne Boleyn and holding out. But he did marry her thereafter.
0: Right.
8: So, and of course, this had all happened. You know, Agatha Christie, up to the point of 1926, had rather a, I won't say cloudless life, but a good life. She was, in the worst cliche of the lot, she was having it all. She was married to the man she loved. She had a daughter. They were affluent. They had two cars. She was a successful novelist from the first. And then her life caved in on her. In April 26, she lost her mother. Her mother died and she adored her mother. And then instead of her husband being her consoler, in August he said, oh, sorry, Agatha, I want to marry another woman. I've fallen in love with someone else. So this kind of double blow upon her, upon her did eventually lead to these 11-day, this episode. But it's what state of mind she was in when she actually did it and what was really going on. That was what fascinated me. Trying to strip it back, trying to forget this is Agatha Christie, the most famous woman this side of, you know, Meghan Markle. It's trying to think what it was like then and follow the real clues rather than these rather fanciful ideas that have sprung up since.
0: I mean, on the face of it, there seems to be a mismatch between staging the whole thing with the car. Mm-hmm. I mean, at least letting people believe that you disappeared locally or come to a gory end locally. And, as it were, rather calmly checking into a hotel the other side of the country. There's an odd mismatch there.
8: Yeah. And that was what was so interesting. Because in August, after the mother died and he said, I want a divorce, and she thought divorce was, you know, the end of the world. There is this period between August and December where I think she went through quite a lot of mental contortions.
0: So, I mean, your book actually is largely about mental health. Excellent book. It follows on from your biography of Agatha Christie. Congratulations, your books are a great public service. This one is called 11 Days, and it's by Laura Thompson. Thank you very much indeed. Coming up now, the Proms have offered a broad range this summer, from Marla and Strauss to Marvin Gaye and James Bond. And tomorrow, the music of Disney. Sir Nicholas Kenyon will join me after the news bulletins with Aaron Armstrong. This is Sunday with Michael Portillo, only on GB News.
9: Thank you, Michael. Good afternoon to you. Our headlines. PC Andrew Harper's killers will remain in jail after Andy Burnham announced changes to the early release scheme aimed at easing prison overcrowding. The Prime Minister's blocked manslaughter, death by dangerous driving and historic child sex offences from the changes, saying he understands how strongly people feel about the issue. A British woman has been stabbed to death at a train station in Germany. The 31-year-old was attacked at the station in Rosenheim in Bavaria. She was taken to hospital where she died from her injuries. Police have arrested a 27-year-old German man at the scene. And rescuers in Nepal are battling thick mud and difficult conditions as they try to find survivors from Wednesday's catastrophic flash floods. Thousands of people are missing there in Tibet, including dozens of British nationals. Those are your headlines for the moment. We'll have a full bulletin for you at the top of the hour.
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10: Good morning. Welcome to a GB News weather update from the Met Office. Today... Good morning. Welcome to a GB News weather update from the Met Office. Today...

0: Again, some slow moving thunderstorms. And like I said, we do have a Met Office thunderstorm warning in place. There could be some disruption. Similar picture across Northern Ireland, much of Northern England, some heavy downpours here. And towards the far southeast, we will start seeing the showers pushing their way through. So the area of low pressure will continue to track its way eastwards across the UK through tonight. So thunder, lightning, some hail, as well as some heavy intense downpours, some strong winds, especially across the south coast as well, and some strong gusts. The area of low pressure clears its way through, temperatures around 13 to 14 degrees. So it's bank holiday Monday for many of us. The area of low pressure clears its way out towards the North Sea. Across eastern areas, that's where we stay to a largely fine and dry start. Showers developing in the west, they'll transfer their way eastwards through into the afternoon. Again, the odd rumble of thunder. Turning drier behind that though, especially out towards western areas, highs of up to 22 degrees.
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4: Welcome back to Sunday with Michael Portillo. The BBC Promenade concerts are entering their final fortnight after another summer of extraordinary variety at the Royal Albert Hall. There have been the great symphonies and major international orchestras, including the Metropolitan Opera Chorus from New York, the Berlin Philharmonic and the Los Angeles Philharmonic, returning to the proms for the first time in over two decades.

There are also concerts designed to reach audiences who might not ordinarily think of themselves as promenaders. This week brought us the music of James Bond.

0: while tomorrow the BBC Philharmonic celebrates Alan Menken's music for Disney. Joining me in the studio now is the chief opera critic at The Telegraph, but the former director of the BBC Proms, Sir Nicholas Kenyon. Very good to see you. Now, before we talk about whether the Proms are going down market or not, probably as well to remind ourselves that there are, I think, 86 concerts this year, is that right?
1: It's one of the absolute miracles of music making across the year that night after night, during the summer, you can get 5,000 people plus every night in the Albert Hall, sometimes twice a night, for a range of music which goes, as you say, from core classical, the great Beethoven and Brahms symphonies, right through. And I think one of the things that's happened recently to the Proms is the ever-widening range of the music that's included. Because really, the barriers are down between what's classical music and what isn't classical music. And I think they've made a big success of broadening the agenda.
0: So you're perfectly happy with that? You don't think this is going down market? This is not dumbing down?
1: I don't think either of those things are true at all. The whole thing is a question of balance. And the Proms have got to be centred on the classical repertory, but if it balanced too far in a non-classical direction, I think then the audience would really understand that there was a change.

0: In the agenda, there are a couple of things about the non-classical proms that are really important. One is that they're very good quality, and the other is that they are recognisably part of the proms because they are performed with symphony orchestras. Yeah. So the orchestral sound, whether it's in James Bond, is absolutely central to the sound of the proms, and I think they fit.
1: Mm. How on earth does one organise 86 concerts? You were there. How did you, presumably your vast team, do it?
0: Not a vast team, because it's a year-round job. One has several fixed points with the BBC orchestras from around the country, other guests like the National Youth Orchestra, marvellous concert this year with Tom Adès, Glyndebourne, Strauss Opera that they brought to the proms, and then the visiting orchestras. And I think post-COVID, and that's been a longer process than one might imagine, this year has shown what a really successful range of guests one can have. Marvellous concerts from the Met Orchestra in New York, who have never been to the proms before. So that was a tremendous achievement with Yannick Nézet-Séguin and the wonderful Joyce DiDonato, one of the great soloists of our time. And then a more controversial visit from the Los Angeles Philharmonic with Gustavo Dudamel, criticised in some respects, but interestingly praised for its commitment to modern music with part of the Thomas Adès ballet, Dante. And the Berlin Philharmonic is still to come. It's on its way, so we shall see.
1: So at least in the case of the Berlin and the Los Angeles, are these orchestras which are doing European tours and they're just taking London on the way? Is that how it works?
0: Yes, there has to be, because of the sheer cost of travelling the international orchestras, there has to be a network of festivals which would include Edinburgh, Lucerne and Salzburg. Those are the key places, two or three of which any big visiting international orchestra has to go to.
1: Hmm. Has the hall been pretty full? I'm afraid I only went to one prom in person, listened to a couple of others, but the prom I went to was hardly sort of mainstream. It was Spanish music, and I think all of the 5,000 seats were taken. Have attendances been good? And if so, why?
0: I believe that they have, the figures aren't out yet, but I believe anecdotally that they have been phenomenally good attendances. Partly that is down to really good programming, but partly it is down to this thing that the proms have, which is an expectation on the part of the audience that they are going to enjoy it. Hmm. Even if there's a challenging piece in there, it's usually alongside a piece that maybe were better known. And I think the whole aura that surrounds the proms, I mean, you could call it a really successful brand, because that is what it is for the BBC at this time. And the BBC certainly needs successful brands of this kind. I think it's an amazing achievement.
1: I'm really astonished by what it tells us about the size of the potential audience for classical music. You and I sometimes talk about country house opera, but there we're talking about very high ticket prices and a fair amount of exclusivity. It's perfectly observable for going to the proms that all kinds of people come, many of whom have made a great journey. Some of them may be going again and again, some of them may be there for the first time. But it does tell you something about the breadth of the conceivable audience, doesn't it?
0: Absolutely. That is what is so miraculous about it, that it has tapped into the potential. And, of course, the aim, the agenda, is to keep that going through the year. And I think the challenge is, how do you set up the situations which are, if you like, as unthreatening as the proms to come to and enjoy a range of classical music? Somehow, there isn't the range of events during the year that taps on that audience. And remember, by the way, not all 5,000 of them are sitting down. A substantial number are standing up and giving that incredible centre of energy to the proms.
1: That's quite right. And we very often refer to those particular those people in particular as the promenaders.
0: Yes.
1: So we'll soon be towards the last night of the proms, which for some people may be the only thing they know about the proms, the last night. Has the last night, as it were, settled down? It became politically rather controversial. Questions about whether you should wave Union Jacks or European Union flags, or whether there should be any celebration of patriotism or nationalism or internationalism at all. Has it settled down?
0: I think it has. I always took the view that we didn't want the last night of the proms to be a nationally inward-looking event. It should be an exuberant celebration of the end of the season. And so that was why we founded Proms in the Park, to take the celebrations of the last night around the country. Now the present director, Sam Jackson, is having concerts around the UK as well as the last night during the season. So I think we were oversensitive at one point. It's a celebration. It goes to the traditions of British music making in an excellent way. Though I'm interested to see that in the Proms Guide and even on the Proms website today, there is not a full programme for what will be in the last night. So maybe some surprises await us, but we do know that we'll have the amazing pianist Hugh Argent Wang and the tenor Mickey Spence.
1: Very good, and some mystery in there as well. Thank you very much, Sir Nicholas Kenyon. Congratulations on your years of service, not least as the director of the Proms. And now coming up, something a tiny bit different. Margaret Thatcher knew that in politics, appearances matter. This is Sunday with Michael Portillo, only on GB News.
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5: Hello. If you're heading to Europe, the rain will continue in parts of France, but the heatwave easing towards Italy and then sunny spells elsewhere. So a good deal of sunshine for Portugal, Spain, but unsettled across northern parts of France with outbreaks of rain. Generally sunny spells elsewhere, a few showers around, but generally less hot than it has been over the weekend. And that theme continues as we go through the week. Plenty of blue sky out there.
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1: Welcome back to Sunday with Michael Portillo. Margaret Thatcher is remembered as the Iron Lady, but should she also be remembered as a style icon? From her colourful power suits and signature pearls to silk scarves, handbags and dramatic evening gowns, Mrs. Thatcher understood that the image projected by a politician should be as carefully constructed as a speech. What did her wardrobe tell us about her understanding of power? And has any British politician since used clothes quite so effectively? Writer and journalist Alice Cockrell joins me now. Hello, Alice. Welcome to GB News and to the programme. Actually, we were seeing an image there of Margaret Thatcher from before her days in power. I knew Margaret Thatcher before she was Prime Minister, and actually she had a reputation for being a little bit frumpy, and incidentally, she didn't know very much about foreign policy in those days. She underwent a great deal of change. Do you know where the change came from? Who helped her to create the extraordinary image that we now know of her?
21: It's an interesting point, because when she was actually Prime Minister, she didn't really like to admit that this person called Gordon Rees, who used to work in TV, a kind of character, you know, he really did take her in hand, Svengali-like, and taught her to drop her voice. Her hair needed more volume, you know, to get the message across. And so she was his creation to an extent, but, you know, she was no one's pet project.
1: We're seeing images now which sort of take us through, I think, the development of her style. So we see these blue suits with the scarves. These worked very well for her. She had this great impact on people, as she certainly did on me, and many other people reported it, because she was a woman in a man's world. She was very tough, but she could also be quite flirtatious. She used her gifts as a woman very effectively.
21: Exactly, kind of kittenish sometimes.
1: Yes.
21: She wasn't above beguiling people. I mean, the thing about polarizing figures like her is that when you talk to her detractors, they say, oh, it was just public schoolboys in her cabinet wanting to be bossed around by their matron or something. But she could purr in an interview, you know, she could beguile anyone. Christopher Hitchens, she found out he'd had a sexy dream about her, and she just spanked him lightly on the bottom. And after that, he was infatuated. You know, this is when he was very left-wing. So she knew, she didn't discount the power of sex appeal, I suppose, which has been forgotten, I think, in history.
1: Some of the photographs that television viewers are seeing at the moment show two things. One, that she's wearing extremely good clothes, but also that she's surrounded by men. And that also, of course, supplied the contrast. You know, the rest of us were wearing either dark grey or dark blue suits, and she had the liberty to dress in a very bright blue, sometimes incredibly in a red. Even remarkably, I remember seeing her in a bright yellow suit, which was very effective.
21: Exactly, like the Queen, you know, she wanted to pop. She there was no prizes for looking butch and blending in. I mean, that's ultimate power dressing, isn't it? She just knew exactly how to work the camera, and she particularly kind of towards the, as she grew into it, I think she was suspicious at the beginning of TV and cameras and being too vain, because she, you know, ultimately she was a pragmatist. So she, but she was shrewd enough, I suppose, to see that if she wanted to make a statement, she wanted to communicate it, and the best way to do that was to look like an icon.
1: There was a jolly good story that on one occasion, Margaret Thatcher's office was considerate enough to inform Her Majesty the Queen what colour Margaret Thatcher would be wearing at the next event, so as to avoid a clash. And the answer came back, oh, don't worry about that, the Queen doesn't notice what people are wearing. I'm just struck by the fact that Margaret Thatcher's costumes sometimes have very feminine touches, like sort of enormous bows, I mean, exaggerated bows. How then can an enormous bow be power dressing? How does that work?
21: Well, that's kind of the ultimate power, I suppose, which is being feminine, but being so kind of cool is the wrong word, but having enough pizzazz to pull it off. You know, I wouldn't wear a pussycat collar because everyone would laugh at me, but she could. And but again, you know, and it divided people at the time, it divides people later, but what people have particularly forgotten is it was chic. Power dressing, there's a certain type of chic. I spoke to Emma Soames, who, when she worked with Anna Wintour at the British Vogue, she just remembers that Anna was obsessed with putting supermodels with briefcases and things, because it was just a very cool look. And then Mrs. Thatcher was on an airplane with NATO troops, and she had a silk scarf. And it was kind of, you know, the juxtaposition of power and softer side is a very strong look.
1: And I might invite almost a one-word answer to this. Although we've had two women prime ministers since, has anyone dressed as powerfully as Margaret Thatcher in the intervening years?
21: Absolutely not, I'm afraid. And it would be a bit old hat, I suppose, to try and emulate it, because it was so of the moment. But for all that, I think it's just cast such a wide shadow that subconsciously people do try and emanate her when they're trying to.
1: Thank you, Alice.
21: Badger despots.
1: I've got to cut you off there. Thank you so much, Alice Cockerell. Thanks to all my guests today for joining me. When we meet next, it will be September. I will be back at the same time next week. But coming up in the immediate future is a programme called The Weekend with a lady called Dawn Neeson. And so I ask, Dawn, what's coming up on the show?
0: Michael, thank you so much. Well, we've got a cracking show. We are discussing the murders and rapists being kept behind bars now, thanks to PC Andrew Harper. And also, are we expecting an early general election after the weather?
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22: Good morning. Welcome to a GB News weather update from the Met Office. Today is a day of sunny spells, blustery showers, heavy and thundery at times. There are Met Office warnings in place and some strong winds too. This is all to do with this area of low pressure out towards the west, and that's going to be transferring its way eastwards as we go through today. Outbreaks of rain already affecting Scotland, pushing its way northward. To the east though, that's where we hold on to the driest weather for the longest. From the west, showers developing. These are going to be heavy, possibly thundery, the rumble of thunder, some lightning and some hail. So feeling cool when you're underneath one of those heavy downpours. Some strong and blustery winds as well. Highs of up to 23 degrees in the east. Through Sunday evening, that rain persisted across much of Scotland. To the south of that, again, some slow-moving thunderstorms. And like I said, we do have a Met Office thunderstorm warning in place. There could be some disruption. Similar picture across Northern Ireland, much of Northern England. Some heavy downpours here. And towards the far southeast, we will start seeing the showers pushing their way through. So the area of low pressure will continue to track its way eastwards across the UK through through tonight. So thunder, lightning, some hail, as well as some heavy, intense downpours. Some strong winds, especially across the south coast as well, and some strong gusts. The area of low pressure clears its way through. Temperatures around 13 to 14 degrees. So it's bank holiday Monday for many of us. The area of low pressure clears its way out towards the North Sea. Across eastern areas, that's where we stay to a largely fine and dry start. Showers developing in the west, they'll transfer their way eastwards through into the afternoon. Again, the odd rumble of thunder, turning drier behind that though, especially out towards western areas, highs of up to 22 degrees.
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2: 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Entrance must be 18 or over. 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
6: Good afternoon. It's 1 o'clock on Sunday, the 30th of August, and this is the weekend on GB News. And have we got a show for you today? Kicking off with PC Andrew Harper's killers will remain behind bars after Andy Burnham announced changes to Labour's early release scheme. The Prime Minister says anyone convicted of unlawful killing will now be excluded from the scheme. And Conservative Party leader Kemi Badenoch has demanded formal pre-election talks with the civil service as speculation grows that Andy Burnham could call an early general election. Is a trip to the polls now even closer? And would you welcome it? And yeah, knife offenders in Middlesbrough could avoid prosecution if they admit carrying a blade and agree to mental health or other support. Critics are calling it soft justice as the town grapples with a surge in gang violence. We'll have an interview with someone that is actually too terrified to speak live on camera. And Reform UK says bosses of companies housing migrants should face prosecution if those migrants go on to commit crimes against women and girls. But should the people running those firms really be held criminally responsible? And in sport, of course, British boxing star Moses Atuma has suffered a shock defeat in his bid to become the youngest heavyweight world champion since Mike Tyson. I'm Dawn Neeson, and this is The Weekend. We'll be right back.

0: hello to Wendy and Valerie and Grumpy and Annie and Patricia and everybody getting in touch. And Mary, thank you so much for getting in touch straight away, because as I say every Sunday, this show, certainly on a Sunday lunchtime, I think it's a nice chill time of day, isn't it, is all about you. And I hope you're having a nice relaxing Sunday out there. Maybe you've just sort of got your feet up, watching a bit of telly, having a nice Sunday lunch with the family, or maybe you're out in the garden doing something if you're lucky enough to have the nice weather still. This show, as I said, is all about you. gbnews.com/yoursay is the way to get involved. And remember, we're on the radio as well. So if you have to go out in the car or anywhere, we are with you all the time. So please do get in touch. I will read as many out as I possibly can. We do have an absolutely packed show for you though. So let's get cracking, shall we, after the news headlines with Aaron Armstrong.
1: Thank you very much indeed, Dawn. Let's get you up to date with the latest news headlines. The Prime Minister has confirmed anyone convicted of unlawful killing, including manslaughter, will not be eligible for the early release scheme. It means two of PC Andrew Harper's killers will remain in prison, and it comes after months of campaigning from his family and former colleagues. Prisoners convicted of historic child sex offences and death by dangerous driving will also be excluded. The scheme is aimed at easing prison overcrowding in England and Wales. Outgoing Shadow Cabinet Minister James Cleverly says Labour are responsible for the problem and rejected accusations that the Conservatives released thousands of inmates when they were in government and increased net prison places by just 500 over 14 years.
2: The numbers of people being released by the proposals put forward by Labour completely eclipse any early release scheme that the Conservatives put forward. And when we were in government, we never released killers, violent criminals, sexual predators, paedophiles. These are the people who are still, at the moment, the ones who are being slated for early release. This is completely wrong, completely inappropriate. The Labour government have had 2 years. 2 years. And they're still trying to blame things on their predecessors. This is on them.
1: A British woman has been stabbed to death at a German train station this morning. Officers were called to Rosenheim railway station in Bavaria following a report that a woman was seriously injured and had been attacked with a knife. The 31-year-old was taken to hospital where she later died. A 27-year-old German man was arrested at the scene on suspicion of carrying out the attack. Police are investigating the motive and the background of the stabbing. It's not yet clear whether the pair were known to each other. Authorities in Nepal say 788 people are now known to have died following Wednesday's catastrophic flash flooding. Heavy rain has hampered rescue efforts. Residents have been warned to move to higher ground as flood alerts continue. Emergency teams have also deployed heavy machinery in an effort to reach hundreds of workers thought to be trapped in tunnels at a hydroelectric plant. Almost 3,000 people are missing in Nepal and neighbouring Tibet, including dozens of British nationals. The United Nations says support teams and humanitarian supplies have been arriving, but the rough terrain and bad weather has made aid delivery extremely difficult. Knife gangs in Middlesbrough are being offered the option to avoid jail if they accept mental health support. Under the scheme, offenders who admit to carrying blades or drugs are given help to address the root causes of their criminal behaviour, with the aim being to steer first-time and low-level offenders away from prison. Cleveland police say they need to consider options to resolve less serious crimes because of the demands on the criminal justice system. The man who died when a large sign fell at a festival in West Sussex has been named as Robert Guanco. The 41-year-old father of one was a pastor at a church in Eastbourne. He died at the scene of the incident at the Big Church Festival at Whiston Park on Friday. The Health and Safety Executive has opened an investigation. A big rescue operation is underway in the Mediterranean after a passenger boat heading from northern Cyprus to Turkey capsized. Around 267 people were on board the ferry, including 259 passengers and 8 crew members. Authorities say Coast Guard boats, helicopters and civilian vessels in the area have all been involved in the rescue effort. The cause of the incident, though, has yet to be determined. Iceland has voted against resuming talks on joining the EU. Its public broadcasters reporting that almost 53% of more than 225,000 voters rejected the government's proposal. Iceland's government previously described it as a now or never moment, with campaigners divided over security issues and fishing. The referendum, which had been scheduled for next year, was brought forward because of international tension, including President Trump's threats against Greenland. And thousands of people are going to be enjoying the Notting Hill Carnival over the next couple of days in West London as it marks its 60th anniversary. The annual celebration of Caribbean culture will, as always, see steel pan bands, dancers and sound systems lighting up what is one of the world's biggest street parties. There's going to be a heavy security presence on the streets, though, of around 7,000 police officers. More than 500 arrests were made last year, mainly for drug offences. You're up to date for the moment. Now it is back to Dawn.
0: Thank you very much, Aaron. And thank you so much for all your lovely message. Hello, Tilly. I left you out on the last lot. And Tilly always says hello every Sunday afternoon. And, oh, gosh, I've lost the message now. But someone's just said, Dawn on the telly and a nice cup of coffee on the sofa. And that's what Sunday lunchtime should be about. Not necessarily Dawn on the telly, but time to yourself, sitting on the sofa, just relaxing. Sunday should be about that. When did they get so hectic? In any case, talking of hectic, we have one of those shows for you. Lots of stories that are going to, I think, make you quite angry, but hopefully we can talk one another through it and calm down. This first story is one that's going to make you a bit angry, I think. It's been confirmed that PC Harper's killers will be blocked from Labour's early release scheme following that widespread backlash. It is a major U-turn. We've had them before. The Prime Minister announced that all manslaughter offenders will be excluded from the scheme alongside offenders convicted of causing death by dangerous driving, indecent assault, and causing or allowing the death of a child. The fact that I'm reading this out, it's just insane that this was ever the case, that these kind of people should be allowed out on our streets. I mean, the one thing with me on this, the manslaughter charge, that people who, domestic violence abusers who murdered their partners, they would have been potentially allowed out of prison because of the domestic violence manslaughter charge wasn't coming under the previous lockdown. But this is now, thanks to PC Harper's brave widow and family. So let's talk to Thames Valley Police and Crime Commissioner Matthew Barber. Matthew, good to see you. Thank you so much for joining us. Now, this is good news today, surely, the fact that so many violent offenders, because many of them would have been out, we're talking about rapists, we are talking about manslaughter charges and child sex offenders, which I always thought strange they should be out in the first place. But this is good news today, isn't it?
3: Well, I think it's certainly welcome news, but you're right, it's strange that we ever got into this situation in the first place. So all the Prime Minister has announced today is that he's going to put the clock back to the situation we were in prior to the Sentencing Act being passed. Now, we know there is undoubtedly a real problem around prison capacity in this country, but the solution that the government was looking to put in place was the mass release of thousands of often dangerous individuals. Now, of course, it's welcome that that list has been restricted, that rapists, that some sex offenders, that those who've committed manslaughter will no longer be included. But we should never have got to that situation in the first place. And what this shows is there are still gaps in the Sentencing Act, not just about the crime types that people may have committed, but the fact that there's no risk assessment. So there is no opportunity for probation or police to escalate individual cases where there's causes of concern. You've yourself mentioned domestic abuse. There was a real concern from domestic abuse campaigners that some of those perpetrators are going to be coming back out on the streets without proper protections for victims.
0: Yeah, I mean, Matthew, we are reassured that those that are being released will be tagged and will be monitored by the probation service. But as literally everybody knows now, there's a shortage of around about 10,000 probation officers in this country. There simply aren't enough to monitor the people that are going to be released.
3: Well, and tagging absolutely has its place, but you're right. There is going to be a massive capacity issue, both with probation and with police, in terms of monitoring all these individuals. And for some low-level offenders, undoubtedly tagging is a very good way of keeping someone, keeping control on someone's life whilst they're outside of prison. But for those who are the most dangerous, obviously, tagging, however effective, is never going to be as good as keeping them locked up in terms of public protection. What you might do is be able to prove after the fact that someone has breached their conditions by visiting a former partner in the domestic abuse case, for example, but they've already done it at that stage. So having the technology in place is positive, but what's not clear is what additional resources are going to be put in place for the police and for the probation service. And that's why, although the announcement from the Prime Minister is welcome today, I'm really much more interested in seeing what's actually announced to Parliament this week in terms of the detail, because we still haven't got into the which crime types are going to be excluded, how's it going to operate, what resources are they putting into the monitoring. The devil is in the detail, and we still haven't had that yet.
0: No, Matthew, and the one detail I've been trying to find out the results of today is that we know at the moment that our prisons, the male prisons, are operating at 98% capacity. There's only around 1,600 spare places as we speak at the moment. Now, this U-turn by the government means all these people will be kept in prison. So therefore, we are going to run out of those spaces even quicker, potentially in the next couple of weeks by the sounds of it. I can't quite work out, for we don't have the figures for how many now will be kept in that were going to be released and what it actually means for the capacity of our prisons. But we either have enough prison spaces or we don't. These men, and most of them are men, are going to be kept back. So what's going to happen with sentencing going forwards when our prisons are, as we keep saying, full?
3: Well, the reality is we know we haven't got enough prison spaces, and we know that we need to build them, and we need to build them much quicker than we have been in the past. I think there is some capacity that can be released within the prison estate about looking to repurpose other buildings within the existing prison estate, bringing cells back into use that may be out of use at the moment. Those numbers will be small, but every little will contribute to that improvement. But you're absolutely right about the sentencing. So the Sentencing Act is not just about the early release of prisoners. It's also about changing the regime. It's going to be much harder to get yourself sent to prison under the new rules. And those are already coming into force now. So my real frustration about this whole campaign that's run for the last couple of months is we had to have the potential release of PC Harper's killers before public attention, the attention of the press was really drawn to this. This bill was going through Parliament last year. We were told then by the government that it was simply impossible to keep rapists and sex offenders locked up. Thankfully, they've now changed that position. But actually, this was going through quite quietly in the background for well over a year. And it's taken the tragedy of the PC Harper case to bring it to the public's attention. So, of course, today it's welcome that we've had this small U-turn from the government, but it's uncovered what frankly is a much bigger problem within our prison system.
0: And Matthew, just quickly and finally, I know I'm a journalist and it's therefore my job to be cynical, but the fact that Parliament returns to sitting on Tuesday and so far the Prime Minister has faced no real scrutiny about anything, the timing means it is going to get a slightly easier ride in the House when all the MPs are back, isn't it?
3: Undoubtedly. I mean, it's something I've been speaking to MPs of all different parties over the summer recess. This has obviously captured the public's attention with more than 1 million people signing that petition. And I'm due to be in Westminster on Tuesday meeting MPs again. I think if they hadn't made an announcement now or in the next sort of 48 hours anyway, they would have really been facing real pressure from their own backbenches, let alone the opposition. So, but, that's good. The public opinion has made the government move. That's what democracy is all about. We should welcome it. But I do still think there are a number of concerns that haven't been properly addressed.
0: We're expecting to hear from the Justice Secretary on Tuesday with hopefully the details of what exactly is going to happen. Matthew, for now, thank you so much for joining us. That's Thames Valley Police and Crime Commissioner Matthew Barber there. Thank you so much for joining us. OK, now talking of politics, they are all coming back from their long summer holidays on Tuesday. Is an early election going to be one of the things on the agenda, though? Well, it does seem to be the case. It's revealed today that Kemi Badenoch has written to the Cabinet Secretary requesting formal discussions with senior civil servants. The Tory party leader reportedly wants civil servants to be fully informed about the Conservatives' plans for major reforms in case Andy Burnham's political strategy fails. Joining me now is Head of Research, Merlin Strategy, Julian Gelly. Julian, good to see you. Thank you so much for joining me this afternoon. Julian, this is a story in the Mail on Sunday today. The fact that Kemi is highly suspicious that we are going to have a general election quicker than many of us think. Do you think that's likely?
4: Well, I think there's definitely lots of pros and cons to Andy Burnham holding an early general election, which we're playing in his mind at the moment. When we look at back at history, we'll see a lot of people in Andy Burnham's team were around in Gordon Brown's years, where he didn't hold an early general election when he got elected, and he held out until 2010 and obviously lost that election. But we've also got more recent examples of 2017, where Theresa May did hold a sort of an earlier general election than needed to, but didn't really have a reason for going to the public to hold one. Whereas in 2019, when Boris Johnson did go to the electorate, he had a clear reason why he needed to go to the country, why he needed a mandate and a majority. If Andy Burnham wants to hold a general election, what he would want to do now is explain to the public why he needs them to give him a mandate at the moment. He's got a large majority. When we speak to people in focus groups, yes, some voters, especially reform voters, want a general election, think he's not been democratically elected. But what a lot of voters actually want him to do is get on with delivering for the country, rather than promising things in the future, which is what you would have to do in an election campaign. They don't want to hear about promises. They want to hear about actions, what he's doing now, what he's going to do in the next 6 months to impact their lives, to reduce the cost of living, tackle immigration, fix the NHS, fix public services. That's what voters are currently interested in at the moment.
0: Julian, when we talk about the polls and you know people's opinion, it does seem to be sort of like a two-horse race now between Reform and Labour. One jumps over the other one day, and then it shifts again. If you were a betting man, who would you be putting your money on?
4: I think it's too early to say, and the public's very volatile at the moment. One thing that we can point to is Andy Burnham's favourability. He's got a much higher favourability than the rest of the politicians in the country at the moment. But when you look at his favourables, 12% have a very favourable view of him. 34% have a somewhat favourable view of him. So they're actually people who can very easily shift for or against him. Similar with Theresa May, when she had very high personal approvals, which collapsed during the election campaign. So it's really hard to predict right now where the public's going to go over the next sort of 6 months over an election campaign. And you are correct that Reform and Labour are very much sort of leapfrogging each other. YouGov is a very good example where Labour lead by 1 or 2 points 1 week, Reform lead by 1 or 2 points the next week. It's very close to call. And what you can say is at the moment, the left are more united and beginning to become united behind Burnham, where we can see the Labour votes consolidating. We can see Green and Lib Dem voters going behind them and sort of a collapse in Green voting intention. But the right is still very much split. We're going to see much more arguments amongst Conservative and Reform voters about who the tactical vote in certain constituencies are.
0: Very interesting times to come. Julian, thank you so much for joining me. That's Head of Research at Merlin Strategy, Julian Galli there. As I said, the polls are all over the place. The one reason I think Kemi is saying that maybe there'll be a general election, because at some point there are going to have to be tax rises, aren't there? And they don't have the mandate for that at the moment. So that's maybe the thinking behind what she's doing this week. As I said, they are back this week from their long summer holidays. It'll be very interesting to see exactly how they cope with that first week back at school, if you like. Okay, I'm Dawn Neeson. This is Human News. There's lots more coming up on today's show. This is an amazing story. Knife offenders in Middlesbrough could avoid prosecution if they admit carrying a blade and agree to mental health or other support. Critics are calling it soft justice as the town grapples with a surge in gang violence that has been described by some residents as absolute carnage. All of that and much more to come. This is GB News, Britain's news channel. I'll see you very soon.
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8: Tottenham and Everton have struck an agreement in principle that would see Illiman Ndiaye head to North London while Richarlison returns to Merseyside. The moves are structured as separate transfers, with both contingent on the players finalising personal terms and completing medicals ahead of Tuesday's 11pm deadline. Richarlison was dropped from Spurs' matchday squad for Saturday's 2-0 home defeat to Newcastle. Manager Roberto De Zerbi revealed afterwards that the Brazilian is among three players seeking departures, stating, "He said too many times that he wants to leave." That's the latest sport. For more, go to gbnews.com.
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10: I've been in Westminster for a long time, but I know that though power may be here, its effect on people's lives is across the whole of the country. We may be where rules are made, but it's where they're implemented that matters. Join me, Jacob Rees-Mogg, for forthright and frank discussion on where Britain has come from, where it's going, and where it will end up. That's State of the Nation, Monday to Thursday, 8 to 9 o'clock. Vox Populi, Vox Dei.
0: Hello, welcome back to The Weekend with me, Dawn Neeson. Thank you so much for your company this Sunday lunchtime. Now, knife and drug offenders in Middlesbrough are being given the chance to avoid prosecution by signing up for support instead under Cleveland Police's Divert scheme. First-time and low-level offenders who admit what they've done can be referred for help with issues including mental health, substance misuse and housing. Critics naturally say it is soft justice, especially as Middlesbrough battles a wave of horrific crime and suspected gang violence that has been described by some residents as absolute carnage. And I didn't know until the other day that Middlesbrough is actually got the worst crime out of the whole of the UK, apart from central London. And London is different because we have a big tourist influx here as well. But Middlesbrough is crime-ridden, basically. So this system doesn't seem to be working. Let's talk now to a Middlesbrough resident. He wants to remain anonymous, as the reasons will become clear why. I'm going to call him David. That's not his real name, by the way. David, good to talk to you. Thank you so much for joining me. David, to just tell the viewers and listeners why you are worried about coming on camera this afternoon.
11: Oh, good afternoon. Thanks for having me on. The reason I want to remain anonymous is fear. Pure fear because of reprisals of what will happen to me and my family if I become, my face is known and my full identity is revealed. I could imagine within 24 hours I would have a car parked in the front of my house. I could even have the windows smashed and my car will disappear.
0: David, it has been the atmosphere in Middlesbrough and what is going on in Middlesbrough, obviously, with the cars being rammed into houses. There was a 7-year-old girl and her auntie who lost their lives in a house fire. We know there's gang warfare. It's been described as absolute carnage. Would you agree with that?
11: Yes, yes. You can't disagree with it because it's been like this for a number of years because of government funding cutting. You know, Middlesbrough Police at one point, or Cleveland Police, sorry, covers five towns. Cleveland Police were 500 staff short, frontline staff. You know, they've with all this trouble going on, they've put in 200 extra staff, police, from other counties around the area. They've drafted them in. It's a short, it's a sticking plaster on a major bleed on an artery. Mm. That's basically all that is. And the government, they really need to rethink what we need in not just Middlesbrough, probably every town up and down the country, how they're going to deal with these people. And I strongly believe it all starts at low, very low level, antisocial behaviour with young children. And what they tend to do, they'll go around, you know, throwing bricks at windows, you know, eggs at houses, things like this, you know, throwing stones at buses and trains. They get away with it, and they need another fix. They need another excitement, so they move up the ladder. And then we've got these gangs, you know, these grooming gangs, I would call them, criminal activity gangs, who then groom young lads and girls with, you know, they'll go and buy them a nice pair of £90 trainers and like a nice £120-£250 tracksuit, you know, even provide them with a mobile phone, you know, and they'll groom them. Then they'll get them to do their dirty work, and they'll sit there and get away with it, you know. And we've seen up and down the country the county lines issue with drug running, and it's very, very similar to what's happening in Middlesbrough, Grangetown, Eston, Redcar, Stockton and Hartlepool, our town, well Cleveland, well, that is what Cleveland police look after. And this is what's happening, but we don't address the root cause, which is low-level antisocial behaviour and the parents that do not care what their kids get up to when they leave the house.
0: So, David, what's your reaction to this story we're reading today, that rather than being tough on crime and tough on the causes of crime, as someone once said, that offenders are going to be offered mental health support and basically a safe space to talk about the trauma they've been through, instead of, you know, the police clamping down on, as you said, sort of like, you know, the lower level that builds up?
11: Yeah, well, it's absolutely obscene, isn't it, to come out with such a statement in at such a time, and basically letting these people off, you know, to like make their figures look good and offer them mental health counselling. What about the victims along the line here? These people are walking around, they're carrying knives, they're threatening people on a daily basis. You know, you confront anybody and they'll pull a knife. There's the fear, you know, you could be stabbed to death in the street. You know, like you said there, Middlesbrough's got the highest crime rate in the UK. We had the angel, the knife angel in Middlesbrough. It was awesome to see it, but sad that every knife on that angel had killed somebody. You know, there was a victim behind it. It was great to see, but there was no follow-up for it. And I'm sorry, but I thought, somewhere in my head, I thought if you found carry a knife, you got 5 years in jail. And now apparently you can go and get some counselling, get mental training, mental health counselling, and you'll probably get benefits for it as well.
0: Mm. Yeah, that's probably the case. I mean, David, this is your hometown. Do you feel so unsafe now in Middlesbrough that you are considering moving away?
11: I'm too old in the tooth to move away, but I know a lot of people are now seriously considering leaving the UK. You know, friends and colleagues are considering moving away. You know, they're looking seriously at Australia, you know, Dubai, places like that. You know, for jobs, there's jobs there for them, well-paid jobs. There's well-paid jobs in Middlesbrough. But it's they're bringing their families into this environment of danger, you know, and people I know, they don't go out, they don't let the kids out on a night. They keep them locked up, you know. This isn't a society we should be living in, where you fear that your children may be harmed when they go out and play with the friends down the park or something like that, because we've got this lawless society marauding around the town, and there's no control over them. There's no punishment if they get caught. You know,
0: David,
11: then you've got this. If you get caught with a knife, if you do this, we'll give you a bit of counselling. You know, your mum and daddy, you know, they'll get extra benefits and all this, which will happen. You know, we need to clamp down. The judicial system, the courts need to start clamping down. And I'm a great believer in putting these people in jail, even Borstal. We haven't got any Borstals left now. And, you know, even, you know, let's start conscription, get these kids off the streets, because there's no youth clubs where I live. You know, they have these drop-in centres, they open 1 or 2 hours a week. You know, that's no good. When I was a kid, in my town, I used to go to a local youth club, and it was open 6 nights a week. And everybody, you know, we all went there. We played football, badminton. There was a joinery class. There was a snooker table. There was discos and, you know, the tuck shop and all that. It was brilliant. You were brought up in a society where we looked after it. Joinery class. There was a snooker table. There was discos and, you know, the tuck shop and all that. It was brilliant. You were brought up in a society where we looked after it.

0: and actually take some action. Okay, a spokesperson for Cleveland Police has said, considering current demand on the criminal justice system, including significant strains on the prison system, there is a growing need to consider options to resolve less serious crimes without a court process. Cases eligible for diversion schemes and out-of-court resolutions are carefully considered by police officers, considering the severity of the offence, the history of the offender, and the wishes of the victim. Well, I'm really glad that that last line in that mentioned the victim, because if you've heard David talking there very passionate about his town, the victims seem to be forgotten in all of this. I'm Dawn Neeson. This is GB News. There's lots more coming up on today's show. But first, it's time for the news headlines with Aaron Armstrong.
1: Thank you very much indeed, Dawn. Let's get you up to date with the headlines. This breaking news, 6 passengers have died after a boat carrying 259 people and 8 crew capsized off the coast of northern Cyprus. The Turkish Cypriot Transport Minister has confirmed the deaths, but he's unable to give a definite figure on the total number of casualties. It was travelling from northern Cyprus to Turkey when it overturned. A British woman has been stabbed to death at a train station in southern Germany. Took place at Rosenheim in Bavaria. The 31-year-old woman was taken to hospital where she died of her injuries. Police have arrested a 27-year-old German man. PC Andrew Harper's killers will remain in jail after Andy Burnham announced changes to the early release scheme aimed at easing prison overcrowding. The Prime Minister's blocked manslaughter, death by dangerous driving and historic child sex offences from the sentencing changes, but says he understands how strongly people feel about the issue. And rescuers in Nepal are battling thick mud and difficult conditions as they try to find survivors from Wednesday's catastrophic flash floods. Thousands of people are missing there and in Tibet, including dozens of British nationals. Authorities say 788 people have now died. And thousands of people are expected to descend on the Notting Hill Carnival in West London over the next couple of days as it marks its 60th anniversary. Some 7,000 police officers will be on the streets to make sure the crowds are safe. Today with the headlines, we'll have more on that breaking news story of the overturned ferry at the top of the hour, 2 o'clock.
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0: Okay, thank you very much, Aaron, and welcome back. Lots of you getting in touch about the interview with David just now. Maggie says, doomed. How long have Labour been in charge in Middlesbrough? Well, a long time, Maggie, to be honest with you. And Gero says, the policy about sort of like giving knife offenders a safe space and some counselling. Gero says, that's like waving a green flag and stating go. There will be no consequences. Okay, there's lots more coming up on today's show. Reform UK says bosses of companies housing migrants should face prosecution if those migrants go on to commit crimes against women and girls. But should the people running the firms really be held criminally responsible? All of that and much more to come. I'm Dawn Neeson. This is GB News, Britain's News Channel. I'll see you very soon.
3: Good morning. Welcome to a GB News weather update from the Met Office. Today is a day of sunny spells, blustery showers, heavy and thundery at times. There are Met Office warnings in place and some strong winds too. This is all to do with this area of low pressure out towards the west, and that's going to be transferring its way eastwards as we go through today. Outbreaks of rain already affecting Scotland, pushing its way northward. To the east, though, that's where we hold on to the driest weather for the longest. From the west, showers developing. These are going to be heavy, possibly thundery, the rumble of thunder, some lightning and some hail. So feeling cool when you're underneath one of those heavy downpours, some strong and blustery winds as well, highs of up to 23 degrees in the east. Through Sunday evening, that rain persisted across much of Scotland. To the south of that, again, some slow-moving thunderstorms. And like I said, we do have a Met Office thunderstorm warning in place. There could be some disruption. Similar picture across Northern Ireland, much of Northern England. Some heavy downpours here. And towards the far southeast, we will start seeing the showers pushing their way through. So the area of low pressure will continue to track its way eastwards across the

0: UK through tonight, so thunder, lightning, some hail, as well as some heavy intense downpours, some strong winds, especially across the south coast as well, and some strong gusts. The area of low pressure clears its way through, temperatures around 13 to 14 degrees. So it's bank holiday Monday for many of us. The area of low pressure clears its way out towards the North Sea. Across eastern areas, that's where we stay to a largely fine and dry start. Showers developing in the west, they'll transfer their way eastward through into the afternoon. Again, the odd rumble of thunder, turning drier behind that though, especially out towards western areas, highs of up to 22 degrees.
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5: Hello, welcome back to the weekend. So many of you are getting in touch with about that interview with David from Middlesbrough. Lots of you summing up or agreeing with what Lorraine's just said. Lorraine said, how sad is it to listen to David and know our once great green and pleasant land is going to the dogs? Pretty much echoing the sentiments of many of you. Please do keep them coming in. gbnews.com/yoursay. Okay, welcome back. This is the weekend and I'm Dawn Neeson still. Now, Reform UK has pledged to prosecute migrant accommodation providers should those migrants end up committing crimes against women and girls. Zia Youssef, who was on this programme yesterday, his Reform UK's Home Affairs spokesman, said a Reform government would hold chief executives accountable by setting up a police task force to scrutinise private sector contractors. Joining me now is former Conservative Immigration Minister Kevin Foster. Kevin, good to see you. Thank you so much for joining. Kevin, I think everybody would agree that we need to do something about this situation. We certainly need to do something about migrants being housed by these private companies who are making loads of money from renting houses and properties out to them. But I'm not quite sure how this reform policy would work. What do you make of it?
6: Yeah, Dawn, I looked at this and thought, well, are they actually pledging to prosecute? Then I actually looked in the detail, and what they said is they'd asked the police task force to consider whether they could. Well, consider whether you can or could isn't really a definitive you will. There is some precedent in the law for landlord building owners being responsible for the activities of their tenants, but that mostly relates to things like running a brothel and you then knowing that your premises is being used as a brothel. And if you don't do anything about it, i.e. you don't then evict the people using your property in that way, you do commit an offence. That's been the law for decades. But I think the idea that you're going to prosecute people for doing something the government's asked them to do directly, and of course, we've seen some of the footage there of, think of Piddington or one of the barracks that's being used. Of course, the landlord there is effectively the Home Office. Mm. So you'd have the rather bizarre thing that the Home Office is prosecuting the people it's supposed to be overseeing. That I'm really sure how that would work practically. But ultimately, this sort of stuff, you know, grab a headline. I can understand why Reform want to highlight some of the issues, particularly with housing placed into local communities, local homes being used. But how practical it actually is in solving this problem, I think, very debatable. And the ultimate is actually what people want to see is people's cases being dealt with and then them being removed from this country, with some of the barriers to removal being taken away and answers about where you'll actually send them, i.e. if you can't send them home or back to France, to a third country. That's what's really going to resolve this, rather than potentially threatening to prosecute the people you've employed.
5: Yes. The other point that Zia announced yesterday, which I did think was interesting and many people would agree with, they also are prepared to turn the former military bases, like you just alluded to, in Piddington, into secure locked detention centres. Now, everybody we talk to on this programme, whether on the left of politics or the right of politics, thinks that, yes, that is probably going to be the only way forward to ensure the safety of the people in the local community. In Piddington, for example, which is a tiny village in Oxfordshire, 350 or so residents with 1,250 young migrant men dumped in their doorsteps, free to roam. There's nothing to do in this little village, but those men are free to roam. So if they were held securely in the camp and under lock and key, basically, until they were processed, that would make sense.
6: Yeah, it would certainly be possible to convert some of these places into secure accommodation, although you'd have to do quite a bit of work to some. You know, just having a flimsy wire fence, you know, isn't really going to stop anyone managing to escape. And some of these barracks are not really designed as sort of prison cells. You know, they were used as military accommodation. So, you know, there are some issues with conversion into more secure accommodation. As the law stands currently, the Home Office can only detain someone if there's a reasonable prospect of their removal. Of course, as people would say, you want to change the law. But even if you do change the law, you do need to have answers then about where you're going to send people who've arrived in a small boat and remove some of the legal barriers to take them out. The ECHR being the common one that's cited, and that both Reform and now the Conservative Party would both say that they would look to leave to help remove some of those barriers to getting people out of the country. But yeah, if people were detained, then of course they're not going to be mixing in with the local community. But people do need to see that there is quite a bit of work you'd have to do to some of these barracks to actually make that a reality, rather than just, you know, put a sign up saying you can't leave. But in reality, people could easily get in and out the perimeter of the base.
5: Mm. And Kevin, we also learned that in Essex, the local Reform Council there are hiring private security guards now in the local towns when the migrants go in on the free buses they're provided with. But the local council are hiring security guards to protect the locals there. I mean, it's not a good look when we have to hire private security guards to protect the safety of women and girls in those towns.
6: No. Well, it's not unprecedented. I can think of, for example, my local council hired private security guards over the summer to deal with the issues at beaches and that. So it's not entirely unprecedented, a council hiring security guards, as perhaps some are suggesting online. But it is, and it goes back to the points that we regularly debate, that there are certain nationalities who arrive via small boats with a much higher rate of criminal offending in terms of sexual violence than the UK's domestic population, or actually some other groups of migrants. You know, let's not lump everyone together, you know. I think Japanese citizens have in the UK have a much lower crime rate than UK citizens here in the UK. You know, and again, that talks to, though, some of the culture, some of the education people have had, or complete lack of, around things like the rights of women and girls. And in some ways, the government made the point for their opponents with that rather crass leaflet recently that, you know, if this isn't the case, why were you giving people that leaflet? So, no, it's something that I can see why they've wanted to do it. It provides reassurance, and, you know, end of the day, local councils want to do what they can for their local community. But ultimately, you know, it's a stopgap. It's something that, certainly, if you talk to the council there, they'll be pleased to have done it. But ultimately, what people want to see is a solution to this issue overall, rather than their local council having to employ private security guards.
5: Yeah. Kevin, thank you so much for joining us. That's former Conservative Immigration Minister Kevin Foster. Thank you so much for joining us. Okay, I'm Dawn Neeson. This is Human News. There's lots more coming up on today's show. British boxing star Moses Achiuwa has suffered a shock defeat in his bid to become the youngest heavyweight world champion since Mike Tyson. Ada McGee will be here with all the details for you. But before we go to that, if you are in search of some holiday sun, here's the forecast for the top European destinations for you.
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0: Hello. If you're heading to Europe, the rain will continue in parts of France, but the heatwave easing towards Italy, and then sunny spells elsewhere. So a good deal of sunshine for Portugal, Spain, but unsettled across northern parts of France with outbreaks of rain. Generally sunny spells elsewhere, a few showers around, but generally less hot than it has been over the weekend. And that theme continues as we go through the week. Plenty of blue sky out there.
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5: Hello, welcome. You know what happens now, don't you? Ada McGee pops in to talk about sports to me. But before...
20: What's this posh action for?
5: What?
20: Ada McGee pops in to...
5: Because I was trying to talk posh, wasn't I? It doesn't work, Gov. I just want to read this Nanny Lulu comment. Hi, Nanny. She says, the boxing was unbelievable. I truly thought he would win, and it was as if someone switched him off. Still young and talented. His time will come. Boxing fan there, Nanny.
20: He punched himself out, I would say. I mean, I've never heard that phrase before, but when you actually drill down into it, it's pretty accurate, because he got to about the sixth round. He actually said it in an interview a few days ago. In fact, it was published a few days ago. I don't know when it was from, but he said that he hadn't been 12 rounds sparring.
5: Yeah.
20: So he's that confident that he would finish off an opponent inside a couple of rounds. But then Hrgović yesterday was a different level to what he faced previously. Here's the shots yesterday from, literally the shots, from the closing stages of the fight. There's Hrgović swinging. Now you can see on the left, that's Atama. He's really struggling.
5: Yeah.
20: Hrgović has not got that much left in him either, but he's got enough in him to finish off the fight. Now the referee pulls it apart there. Atama really is on last knockings at that point. He comes back into the ring. I would argue that he should have been stopped then. And then Hrgović finishes off just then. Towel coming in.
5: Yeah.
20: I mean, extraordinary end to the fight. Nobody could see it coming. Hrgović said afterwards, we'll hear from him in a moment, he said that he was behind in every round. He's losing every round. But this is heavyweight boxing, Dawn. Anything can happen because of the power of these guys. Let's listen to what Hrgović had to say.
21: I want to thank him to accepting this fight, to give me chance to become a new superstar in heavyweight division. I'm the present, and he's definitely future. He's an amazing fighter. He's one of a kind. He's the best I've been in ring with, but he needs more experience.
20: huge man, Hrgović, and a hugely impressive individual as well. Listen, Atama's time will come. There's no question about that. He's too good for him to be written off by now. The days when a boxer loses a fight and he's written off are long gone because there's too much money to be made by making them all fight each other. But Hrgović was 7-1 shot yesterday, Dawn.
5: That would have been a nice little earner.
20: It would have been, but I've never known a two-horse race, somebody of Hrgović's calibre being that far out to win. And then it just shows that there is still the capacity to surprise in sport. Should we talk transfers?
5: Let's talk transfers. You're an expert on transfers.
20: Yeah, I mean, look, I've been doing it for donkey's years now. I mean, I was stood outside QPR when Peter Odoringi's transfer didn't happen. An absolutely extraordinary day. That went on till 2 a.m. I had to do the press conference next day about 6 as well over in deepest West London. Let's look at this one at Everton. Harrison Armstrong, very interesting this. 19 years old, running the midfield for Everton. Everton fans basically promised yesterday that if he was sold, they were going to riot. Now, the club have announced today they're pulling out of the deal. Nottingham Forest had offered £40 million. They don't want that on their doorstep. So it looks as if they're pulling away from it altogether. I think it's the right decision. I don't think clubs should be selling players that young when they're getting into the side.
5: Yeah.
20: He's a local guy as well, and they want to keep him in the team. Fair enough. Illiman and Dyer looks like he's on his way out of Everton, though. Spurs looks as if it could be a destination for him. They've already spent £300 million. Mm. I said this morning there's a possibility they could spend a bit more. But Richarlison could be one who's coming back in return. Now, the value of the deal, roughly, the difference is around £35 million, or no, £25 million, I think, as if you weigh up the deals, which is not a great deal if you're Everton, because I think Richarlison's 3 or 4 years older than when he left. He was a good player for Everton, but he hasn't exactly pulled up trees at Tottenham Hotspur.
5: We haven't got any time. Aidan, I wanted to mention the PC Matthew Blades, but I'll maybe talk away. Thank you, Aidan. After the weather, see you soon.
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0: Good afternoon and welcome to your GB News weather update from the Met Office. As we head through the rest of the day and into Monday, there's going to be further showers. They're going to be heavy and thundery, but generally easing from the west as we go into Bank Holiday Monday. So low pressure is dominating, bringing a rash of showers. They're going to be banded at times as they push their way eastwards. There are Met Office yellow thunderstorm warnings in force across much of the UK. So some torrential downpours and some surface water impacts possible. The area of low pressure clears its way eastwards. The showers will generally start fading as we head into the start of Monday. Temperatures ranging from 12 to 14 degrees as we start Monday morning. So the area of low pressure clears out towards the North Sea. There'll still be a few showers around, but also some bright spells to start the day across Scotland through Monday morning. Across Northern Ireland, still it is a case of sunny spells and a few showers to start the day. Likewise for much of Wales, especially in the west and across the southwest of England. Across the east, though, a largely fine and dry start to Bank Holiday Monday. Plenty of sunshine in the forecast first thing. As we head into the afternoon, the showers will start developing and bubbling up as we go into the second half of the day. The showers will then move their way eastwards, tracking into eastern parts through the afternoon. Further towards the west, we do have a bit of a ridge coming in to help cap off those showers. Temperatures ranging from 19 to 22 degrees across the south and east. Through Monday evening, we'll still see some showers across East Anglia and the southeast of England. Again, the odd rumble of thunder possible, but they generally start fading away. And then some cloud and outbreaks of rain, especially across western parts of Northern Ireland and into Scotland. A mixed picture through Wednesday and Thursday.
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3: 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Entrance must be 18 or over. 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
5: Good afternoon. It's 2 o'clock on Sunday, the 30th of August, and this is the weekend on GB News. Thank you so much for your company. PC Andrew Harper's killers will remain behind bars after Andy Burnham announced changes to Labour's early release scheme. The Prime Minister says anyone convicted of unlawful killing will now be excluded from the scheme. Meanwhile, London gets interesting again. Sir James Cleverly is throwing his hat into the ring to become London Mayor in 2028, giving the Conservatives their first well-known candidate in years. Is the battle for London getting serious again?
24: I want to make sure that London's potential is properly unlocked. You can have people that whinge about London to their heart's content. I intend to help London be a city we can all be proud of again.
5: And a particularly shocking story for you. More than 20,000 security guard licences have been revoked because the migrants no longer had the right to work in Britain, posing fresh fears over safety and security. Who are these security guards? And thousands of park runners are joining a nationwide protest over men who identify as women being allowed to register in the female category. One trans runner is said to have finished in first place more than 100 times, fueling fresh calls for the rules to change. Big weekend, obviously, for outdoor events. It's been the bank holiday and more than 330 people have been banned from the attending Notting Hill Carnival as thousands of officers are deployed, with known sex offenders also being barred and dozens of knives already seized. I'm Dawn Neeson and this is The Weekend.

0: So thank you so much for your company this Sunday lunchtime. Loads of you have been getting in touch about the interview we did with David, not his real name, from Middlesbrough, about the situation there and the fact that they're the young thugs. Let's not forget that the five young men who were killed in that horrific car crash that killed the two serving police officers had 37 convictions between them. Some of them were only 17 years old. But Middlesbrough now think, okay, a nice safe space and some counselling might get them through it. But what about the victims? Lots of you are talking about that story still. But whatever you want to talk about, please do get in touch. gbnews.com/yoursay or scan the QR code. Now, we have got an absolutely packed hour together, so I better get on and go to the news headlines with Erin Armstrong.
1: Thanks, Dawn. It's just gone 3 minutes past two. Very good afternoon to you. Our headlines. The breaking news, six passengers have died after a boat carrying around 270 people capsized off the coast of northern Cyprus. Now, the Turkish Cypriot Transport Minister has confirmed the deaths of the passengers, but says he's unable to give an accurate figure of the total number of casualties. A huge rescue operation is underway in the Mediterranean, which remains ongoing. Now, the privately owned ferry was travelling from Kyrenia to the Turkish port of Tasuçu when it immediately began taking on water for an unknown reason. The mayor of Kyrenia says 159 people have been rescued, but that leaves dozens more unaccounted for. The cause of the accident has yet to be determined. A British woman's died after being stabbed at a German train station in Bavaria in the early hours of the morning. The attack took place at Rosenheim railway station. The 31-year-old was taken to hospital where she later died. A 27-year-old German man's been arrested. He was on the scene. Police are investigating the motive and background. It is not yet clear whether they were known to each other. The Prime Minister's confirmed that anyone convicted of unlawful killing, including manslaughter, will not be eligible for the early release scheme. It means two of PC Andrew Harper's killers will remain in prison and comes after months of campaigning from his family and former colleagues. Prisoners convicted of historic child sex offences and death by dangerous driving will also be excluded. Outgoing Shadow Cabinet Minister James Cleverly says Labour are responsible for the overcrowding, and he rejected accusations the Conservatives released thousands of inmates when they were in government and barely increased the number of prison places.
2: The numbers of people being released by the proposals put forward by Labour completely eclipse any early release scheme that the Conservatives put forward. And when we were in government, we never released killers, violent criminals, sexual predators, paedophiles. These are the people who are still, at the moment, the ones who are being slated for early release. This is completely wrong, completely inappropriate. The Labour government have had 2 years. 2 years. And they're still trying to blame things on their predecessors. This is on them.
1: Authorities in Nepal say 788 people are now known to have died following Wednesday's catastrophic flash flooding. Heavy rain has hampered rescue efforts. Residents have been warned to move to higher ground as flood alerts continue. Emergency teams have deployed heavy machinery in an effort to reach hundreds of workers thought to be trapped in tunnels at a hydroelectric plant. Almost 3,000 people are missing in Nepal and neighbouring Tibet, and that includes dozens of British nationals. The United Nations says support teams and humanitarian supplies have been arriving, but that rough terrain and bad weather is making the aid deliveries extremely difficult. Two people are still missing after a French fishing vessel sank in the English Channel last night. Three other crew members have been taken to hospital. The Coast Guard received a distress signal at around 6 o'clock, leading to an intense search southwest of Eddystone Lighthouse, that is off the coast of Plymouth. The search continues for the other two people who are missing. Iceland has voted against resuming talks on joining the European Union. A public broadcaster RUV's reporting almost 53% of more than 225,000 voters rejected the government's proposal. Iceland's government previously described the proposal as a now or never moment, with campaigners divided over security issues and fishing. The referendum, which had been scheduled for next year, was brought forward because of international tensions, including President Trump's threats against Greenland. Up to date for the moment. More coming up for you at about 2:30.
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0: Thank you very much, Aaron, and thank you so much for your company this Sunday lunchtime. Okay, we've got a packed final hour coming up together. Our top story of the day has been confirmed that PC Harper's killers will be blocked from Labour's early release scheme following widespread backlash. In a major U-turn, the Prime Minister announced that all manslaughter offenders will be excluded from the scheme, alongside offenders convicted of causing death by dangerous driving, indecent assault, and causing or allowing the death of a child. Joining me now is former Thames Valley Police and Crime Commissioner Anthony Stansfield. Anthony, thank you so much for joining us today. I still find it quite weird that I'm talking about the fact that we are keeping violent offenders and rapists behind bars when there should be no debate. They should be behind bars in any case. What did you make of the Prime Minister's announcement this morning?
4: But it's scrabbling around to get a solution to a problem he caused himself, I think. I mean, we have a massive problem that we have a much larger population than we used to have. We have a vast immigrant population from countries that are, a lot of them, very lawless. And we have no more prison places. So the whole system is being overcome. And not building prisons for years and years has created a problem as our population rises. It's a self-inflicted problem, I'm afraid.
0: I mean, Anthony, we do know that our prison, the male prison estate, is 98% full at the moment. This number of offenders now being kept in prison is going to see that really creaking and potentially actually fall to bursting within the next few weeks. But we do have 10,000 foreign nationals currently in prison as well. Is there a solution there?
4: I don't think there is a solution. I mean, it's a problem the governments, not just this current one, but successive governments have caused. And it's been a problem that has been very obvious, and it was obviously coming for years. And we have to make prisons, probably, we have to double up within the prisons. And if they become less comfortable, I'm sorry about that. But we can't just release people who are going to immediately cause further crime, which we're doing at the moment.
0: I mean, Anthony, we are reassured that those that are going to be released will be monitored by the probation service and on tags, and that, you know, we should still feel safe. Do you think that's actually the case?
4: It clearly doesn't work. I mean, it's a joke, isn't it? I mean, and they go out and immediately cause more crime, so they go straight back in, and it overwhelms the police who are not doing their job at all well, though, I'm afraid, the sheer problems they have to solve at the moment. And so it goes on. And until the government gets a proper grip and we double up with the population within the prisons, they'll be much less comfortable. We get more prison officers and generally build more prisons, I'm afraid. But if we have a much larger population with a huge number of people coming in from abroad from very lawless countries who carry on being thoroughly lawless when they get here, we will have an increasing problem, I'm afraid.
0: Anthony, we learned today from Middlesbrough, which, as we know now, is the crime capital of England, that they, you know, rather than facing proper punishment, offenders will be offered mental health support and safe spaces to talk through their issues, etc., etc. Do you think that we really are now reaching a stage where we're putting the villains before the victims?
4: Oh, we clearly are, yes. I mean, the idea that these people are Well, a whole lot of fairly tough young men from Middlesbrough are going to take the slightest bit of notice of this is absolutely laughable. What idiot thought that scheme up?
0: And obviously, when the prisons are full to bursting and we have one or maybe two prisoners in a cell, what about going back to the old days when there were three or four men maybe in a cell?
4: Well, I think that's about the only solution, that we shouldn't have created the problem in the first place. It's been obviously coming for years, and we've done absolutely nothing about it. And I don't entirely blame this current government, though they're very largely responsible, but the previous Conservative governments did absolutely nothing about it when the problem was obviously getting bigger and bigger.
0: And Anthony, are you a little bit like me, slightly cynical about the timing of this announcement with Parliament due to return from the long summer break on Tuesday?
4: Well, I'm totally cynical about it. He's obviously going to have a very rough ride. And he's obviously going to have to answer for a complete lack of understanding of what's going on. And, you know, it's no good sort of gurning at the cameras and carrying on with a whole lot of other issues. The major issues that face this country have to be faced up to, which he's not doing, I'm afraid.
0: That'd be very interesting. He has got a rather busy inbox to get through, hasn't he? That's former Thames Valley Police and Crime Commissioner Anthony Stansfield there. Thank you so much for joining us, Anthony. OK, now let's talk. Stay with politics, shall we? Sir James Cleverly shook up the 2028 London mayoral race yesterday by declaring his intention to run. Now, he's a heavyweight. Most people know who James Cleverly is, as the former Foreign Secretary, Home Secretary, Education Secretary and Tory chairman, and brings a wealth of political experience, which could pose a serious challenge to Sir Sadiq Khan if he chooses to stand for a fourth term, that is. I mean, we don't know. He hasn't announced it yet. So, can Cleverly really win London back for the Conservatives? And let's not forget, we have Leila Cunningham for Reform also throwing her hat in the ring. Joining me now is Councillor and Deputy Leader of the City of Westminster Conservatives, Tim Barnes. Tim, thank you so much for coming into the studio. It's always nice to have friends in the studio talking to me rather than down the line. Tim, were you surprised by James Cleverly's announcement?
5: I wasn't surprised in the sense that he's a top-tier candidate. As you said in your introduction, he's a heavyweight. He's London-born. He had experience of the GLA and leading the group. He's got a long history of being a leading London politician, as well as a national figure suitable for a national, indeed international role like Mayor of London. When these announcements come, there's always a bit of a surprise. I'm not part of the Cleverly campaign. I wasn't on the inside of it. But I was very relieved to see somebody of James's stature coming forward.
0: It's interesting he gave an interview to say that Kemi was very gracious. I mean, she took it very well, he said. But, I mean, we also know that Kemi is on the verge of maybe reshuffling her cabinet. I mean, do you think that James Cleverly might have been out in that reshuffle or...?
5: I don't really have any insight to that to be able to speculate, but I actually think it's just a well-organised bit of timetabling. There's always going to be the opportunity for a cabinet level or shadow cabinet level reshuffle just before the parliamentary term resumes, and that fits in very well with the timetable that the party is putting out for both parliamentary selections and mayoral and general GLA assembly selections as well.
0: Now, obviously, he's announced that he wants to run. We know he's born and brought up in London, but he's not an MP in London. He's an MP in Basingstoke in Essex. Will that go against him, do you think?
5: It's not Basingstoke. That's not in Essex.
0: But he is
5: in Essex. And actually, I think that's actually not bad, right? You'll find a lot of West Ham fans are also in Essex. You'll find a lot of Essex County Cricket Club's own academy players came from East London. There's a long tradition of bits of West Essex and East London sort of blurring the boundaries a bit. I don't think that's going to do him any harm at all. In fact, I think it will endear him to a lot of people who find themselves in a sort of similar position of thinking, do they want to live in London? Do they want to live just outside it? And how those two bits run together. London, after all, isn't just an international city. It's the city that it goes beyond its own boundaries because of where people work and where they decide to spend their time. I don't think that'll do him any harm at all.
0: Okay, now we don't know whether he will be up against Sadiq Khan. Sadiq hasn't announced whether he intends to run for a fourth term, it will be?
5: Yeah.
0: Do you think he should? Do you think...
5: Do I think Sadiq Khan should run?
0: Yeah.
5: Good grief, no. I don't think it's good for the Labour Party, and it certainly wouldn't be good for London. He's been a terrible mayor who's overseen a running down of the Met, a number of high-profile services, who's yet to deliver on some of the promises he made at the beginning of his first election campaign in terms of the number of houses being built and the number of trees being planted and a number of other things. James, by contrast, as Home Secretary, already helped to oversee the Met. I think he could do a job actually to bring the police back to where they need to be and to help make sure that people feel safe across London, probably better than any other candidate I can think of.
0: Okay, now there is a lot of talk at the moment about the right uniting to defeat Labour in many areas. Obviously, Leila Cunningham from Reform has also thrown her hat in the ring for the London Mayor. How do you think James will go up against introduced her?
5: Well, I knew Layla when she was a Westminster councillor and sat alongside me for some time. And I would say, I think that that James is going to be able to more than a little bit better the offer that she will make to Londoners. In fact, I think James is a pretty good candidate for being able to bring together not just the core Conservative vote, but some of those that might be in Reform and indeed some of those that might be in the centre ground. He is one of the most charismatic people in modern politics. I was a candidate in the 24 general election, and I can say the experience of going and knocking on doors with him is unlike anybody else I've ever met. Everybody wants to talk to him. Everybody wants to stop outside the pub and have a photo with him. He's extraordinarily recognised. He's really charismatic. And when he comes to you, big man as he is, with his arms outstretched and goes, "May," and gives you a hug, it's one of those moments where you think you are that really important person right now in his world. It's an extraordinary gift that he has. I think he'll be a fantastic candidate and a wonderful mayor.
0: You are certainly a fan, aren't you? And do you think it helps that he's quite to the centre, is not to the right of the Conservative Party? And as we know, London is a fairly left-leaning city.
5: I think that he's actually got a good balance on that. It's interesting that that's where you think he's coming from. Historically, he was seen as being on the right of the party. He was a pro-Brexit campaigner. And obviously, as Home Secretary, he led a lot of the reforms of the immigration system that have actually led to the falls that we've seen in the period since. So I think that he's actually able to appeal to a very wide selection of the population and go beyond the current political boundaries and definitions of left and right.
0: So do you think he'll do it?
5: He
0: hasn't been selected yet. This is the other problem.
5: This is true. And we don't actually know who else might put their names forward. But I think that you'd really have to go a long way to see such an international heavyweight for an international city like London and see a better candidate with the balance of experience that he has.
0: And we did have a Conservative mayor after all in Boris Johnson. So
5: absolutely.
0: There is
5: nothing that says that that the right Conservative candidate with the right profile can't win in London. And I think James represents probably the best hope for the Conservative Party, but also the best hope for London.
0: Anything but Sadiq in your world, then?
5: I'm not sure about anything but Sadiq. I've yet to see who the Greens put forward, and I suspect that might be worse. But it's certainly a bar. There's very little that I have to say that leaves me to think that Sadiq's doing a good job in leaving London in a better place. We have regular battles with him over issues like Oxford Street and licensing and other things that are going on in the centre of the city. But really, at the heart of this, there are the big things that people care about most of the time. Think about policing. You've been talking today about the Notting Hill Carnival and the issues there. There are lots of those areas where I think James's experience would really trump that of Sadiq when he came, or indeed Sadiq now.
0: Okay, indeed. Thank you so much for joining us, Tim. That is Council and Deputy Leader of the City of Westminster Conservatives, Tim Barnes. A big fan of James Clayton. What do you think, though? tubenews.com/yoursay. 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
6: 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Or post your name and number to GB23 PO Box 8690 Derby DE1 9TT. UK only. Entrance must be 18 or over. Lines close at 4 p.m. on the 23rd of October. We may call the winner live after all entry routes have closed. Please check the closing time if listening or watching on demand. Good luck.
0: Good luck indeed. And of course, I did know that James Cleverley is the MP for Braintree in Essex. And I know Braintree is in Essex, but it's brain fog. If you've been with me all day today, you'll understand exactly why that's the case. And thank you so much for staying with me in any case. Okay, I'm Dawn Neeson. This is Tube News. There's lots more coming up on today's show. More than 20,000 security guard licenses have been revoked because the migrants that hold them no longer have the right to work in Britain, posing fresh fears over safety and security, particularly for women and girls. All of that and much more to come. This is GB News, Britain's News Channel. I'll see you very soon.
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13: Tottenham and Everton have struck an agreement in principle that would see Illiman Ndiaye head to North London while Richarlison returns to Merseyside. The moves are structured as separate transfers, with both contingent on the players finalising personal terms and completing medicals ahead of Tuesday's 11pm deadline. Richarlison was dropped from Spurs' matchday squad for Saturday's 2-0 home defeat to Newcastle. Manager Roberto De Zerbi revealed afterwards that the Brazilian is among three players seeking departures, stating, "He said too many times that he wants to leave." That's the latest sport. For more, go to gbnews.com.
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0: Hello, welcome back to the weekend with me, Dawn Neeson. Thank you so much for your company. Now, I find this next story we're discussing particularly worrying. Fresh concerns are being raised over who is guarding some of Britain's shops, clubs and hospitals. More than 20,000 security guard licences have been revoked in the past 3 years because holders no longer had the right to work in the UK. Yeah, you heard that right. The Conservatives say anyone caught working illegally should be deported, but does this expose a wider problem with checks that are meant to keep the public safe? Let's talk now to security expert and former divisional commander in the Metropolitan Police, Di Davis. Di, good to see you as always. Thank you so much for joining us. What's going on in this story? Thousands of security guards, basically, that have no right to work in this country are meant to be keeping us safe. We don't even know who half these men actually are.
19: Well, it is frightening, as you actually say. Who are they? What qualifications do they have? How many of them have changed their visas to actually go from one aspect to actually working now as SIA. In fairness to the SIA, they've been cracking down on so many firms that purport to give training. I mean, the training ranges from 3 days for CTC operators to 19 for those who call themselves bodyguards. And in the interim, the average is 5 to 6 days for those you see in shops, you see in clubs, and so on. Many of them simply should not be doing this job in the first place. And the reliance and the failure of authorities to actually recruit and structure decent courses worries me, has worried me in years. I used to give expert evidence on licensed premises, having done many in my early police career. I was frightened at the quality, the structure. And what is frightening is how many actually are being, how many firms are being removed for fiddling the courses, so on, so on. So as a nation, we rely so much in the paucity of real cops on our streets, on these people. It is frightening, and in my view, deserves a thorough review by the government in all aspects of it.
0: Oh, this is quite frightening. The majority of those who've had their licenses removed are Pakistani and Indian nationals. That's according to the data we are looking at here. And what concerns me, Di, about this story in particular is we know that many, many men hang around nightclubs at night waiting for girls, have been out partying to stagger out, you know, had a good time, basically. They're very vulnerable, though. And it's these young women that rely on security staff to keep them safe. When we don't know who these security staff are, how well they've been trained, and you know, and whether they should even be in the country in the first place, that is really worrying.
19: It is frightening, frankly. And I haven't looked into it until I was asked to look into this. I'm just horrified how many so-called professional teams, companies are being removed. In fairness to the SIA, in one sense, they have an operation called Resolute to actually remove those. But the reasons for removing are quite frightening. Overuse of violence, unprofessional behavior, sexual behavior, you name it. These guards, even some of the decent ones, are alleged to be actually behaving. Is it surprising that you put somebody in a uniform or with a badge with only 6 days training when they've come from a variety of different countries, many of them under very different visas, and somehow we're shocked at 20,000. If you look at the nationality, 8,000 or 9,000 nearly are Indians, Pakistanis, and nearly 8,000 are Indians, and the rest are Nigerians. You couldn't make it up.
0: No, you really couldn't. I mean, 9 in 10 of all the licenses that have been revoked since 2022 were removed because they had the holder had no right to work in the UK. I mean, they shouldn't have even been in the country.
19: Shouldn't have been. You're quite right. Shouldn't have been here in the first place. And now we have hundreds of thousands of young men. No doubt some of them will want these jobs because it gives you an opportunity. You can look at your customers. And as we know, so many are attacked late at night. And I'd love to know what the statistics are on the allegations of those who shouldn't be here in the first place, getting jobs in the second place. And thirdly, we don't know the ethnicity of those attacking women. They're meant to be our safeguard. And we're relying on them because of the paucity of real coppers doing a real job late at night. It is frightening and an indictment on this government and other governments that nobody, in my view, is getting a grip of it. As always, nothing seems to be working as well as it should professionally, including the police in many instances, in this country. And this is an indictment, in my view.
0: And Di, once again, the public are at risk. Di, thank you so much for joining us. As always, that security expert and former divisional commander in the Metropolitan Police, Di Davis. Frankly, the more you look at that story, I'm just reading through some of the details, it's absolutely terrifying. Imagine, you know, you're a young woman, you're coming out of a nightclub, security guard is going to help you, you're a bit vulnerable, you don't know where you're going, maybe you've had a really good time, and there are young men hanging around outside that are going to put you at risk. The security guard should be looking after you, but he might be one that's putting you at risk because we we don't even know where they're from, who they are, or whether they've got a right to work here. Any case, a spokesperson for the SIA said, having the right to work in the UK is a condition of holding an SIA license. The SIA does not issue licenses to anyone who does not have the right to work in the UK. We revoke the license of anyone whose suitable visa expires, including when they have left the UK or remained under a new type of visa. Okay. I'm Dawn Newsome. This is GB News. Plenty more coming up on today's show. But first, it's the news headlines with Aaron Armstrong.
1: Thank you, Dawn. Good afternoon to you. Our headlines. At least seven passengers have died after a boat carrying 267 people capsized off the coast of Cyprus. The Prime Minister of the self-declared Turkish Republic of Northern Cyprus says 23 people remain unaccounted for. A British woman's been stabbed to death at a train station in southern Germany. It took place at Rosenheim station in Bavaria. The 31-year-old woman was taken to hospital where she later died. Police have arrested a 27-year-old German man. It's not clear if they were known to each other. PC Andrew Harper's killers will remain in jail after Andy Burnham announced changes to the early release prisoner scheme. The Prime Minister has blocked manslaughter, death by dangerous driving and

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1: Thank you very much, Aaron, and thank you for your messages and comments coming in today. Jenny, in reaction to that last story about security guards who we don't know who they are, they shouldn't be here, they should be sort of certainly not looking after our safety. Jenny, I can almost hear the sigh in your voice when you say this. Jenny says, why are we even surprised? And Jenny, I guess nothing should surprise us anymore. But do keep those messages coming in at gbnews.com/yoursay. Okay, now coming up, thousands of park runners are joining a nationwide protest over men who identify as women be allowed to register in the female category. Now, a park run isn't a competitive thing, but all women who take part, you know, you like to know, you know, you're a little bit competitive, you want your best time, etc., etc. But one bloke, basically, who identifies as a woman is said to have finished in first place more than 100 times, fueling fresh calls for the rules to be changed. Oh, how often do we talk about the rights of women and girls? Will someone listen to me? All of that and much more to come. I'm Dawn Neeson, and this is GB News, Britain's news channel. I'll see you soon.
2: Good morning. Welcome to a GB News weather update from the Met Office. Today is a day of sunny spells, blustery showers, heavy and thundery at times. There are Met Office warnings in place and some strong winds too. This is all to do with this area of low pressure out towards the west, and that's going to be transferring its way eastwards as we go through today. Outbreaks of rain already affecting Scotland, pushing its way northward. To the east though, that's where we hold on to the driest weather for the longest. From the west, showers developing. These are going to be heavy, possibly thundery, the rumble of thunder, some lightning and some hail. So feeling cool when you're underneath one of those heavy downpours. Some strong and blustery winds as well. Highs of up to 23 degrees in the east. Through Sunday evening, that rain persisted across much of Scotland. To the south of that, again, some slow-moving thunderstorms. And like I said, we do have a Met Office thunderstorm warning in place. There could be some disruption. Similar picture across Northern Ireland, much of Northern England, some heavy downpours here. And towards the far southeast, we will start seeing the showers pushing their way through. So the area of low pressure will continue to track its way eastwards across the UK through tonight. So thunder, lightning, some hail, as well as some heavy intense downpours, some strong winds, especially across the south coast as well, and some strong gusts. The area of low pressure clears its way through, temperatures around 13 to 14 degrees. So it's bank holiday Monday for many of us. The area of low pressure clears its way out towards the North Sea. Across eastern areas, that's where we stay to a largely fine and dry start. Showers developing in the west, they'll transfer their way eastward through into the afternoon. Again, the odd rumble of thunder, turning drier behind that though, especially out towards western areas, highs of up to 22 degrees.
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1: Hello, welcome back to The Weekend with me, Dawn Neeson. Now, it's a Sunday, which means lots of people, not me, obviously, I'm sitting on my bum, lots of people have been out doing exercise today. You might have been playing football, kicking a ball around with a kid. You might have gone out for a little run. In fact, you might have done a park run, because many Brits, park run has become a much-loved

0: part of the weekend. However, thousands of runners are planning to stage a mass protest, calling on parkrun events to ban men who identify as women from registering as female. Now, I didn't think this was legal still, but evidently parkrun continues to allow men who identify as women, who basically are blokes, to compete in the female category and register their record times. Now, I don't think this is at all fair. So let's speak now to Olympian marathon runner Mara Yamachi. Mara, thank you so much for joining us today. Mara, no, me and running days are long gone, but I mean, I do go on bike rides, I do bike races, and there's no way I can be a bloke, but I can be other women. This just is not fair to women, is it?
1: Yes, you're absolutely right. It isn't fair. Males have massive physical advantages compared to females in running, which is what most people do in parkrun. It's about 10 to 12% at elite level and much bigger gap at lower levels. So, yes, it's just not fair. And the Supreme Court judgment was very clear that where something is designated for men or women or females or males, that must be based on biological sex. And parkrun has two categories called male and female. And therefore, by law, that must be based on biological sex. Just to be absolutely crystal clear, nobody is calling for trans women to be banned from parkrun. Trans people, like everybody else, must be welcome in parkrun. All I and people who share my view are calling for is males to be banned from the female category. In other words, so that females have just one category in parkrun, free of males, so that we can compare our performances, for those of us who want to, with other women. And there are four categories in parkrun. Currently, men are welcome in all four of them. So if just one category of those four could be for females only, then everybody would get fairness.
0: It just all we're asking for, and obviously, Mara, you can tell that I'm very much on your side here. All we're asking is fairness. I mean, what is parkrun's excuse? I mean, I thought that, you know, since the Supreme Court judgment and guidance from the government, finally after many, many months, I thought it was kind of illegal. I thought men and women were men and women, and you had to be, you know, you had your own separate categories.
1: Well, parkrun say we are a socially focused, community-led health charity in promoting public health, something like that. They have this turn of phrase. And that's fine. They can call themselves that if they want. But if you look at how they operate, it is effectively a race. I'm not saying it must become a race. I'm saying it currently exists as a race. It has a start and finish line, measured course, age categories, timing, results in descending order of speed, etc. Therefore, fairness matters. And this isn't just my opinion. Paul St. Hewitt, the founder of Parkrun, told The Independent, I think it was January last year, what he said was, inclusion is our priority, and I'm afraid fairness is affected. So what he meant by the use of the words, I'm afraid, is fairness is negatively affected. And by using the word fairness, he admitted that fairness is a thing in parkrun. So when people say it's not a race, it's not a competition, it's not a sport, that's just nonsense. Mm. You know, you call it what you like. The facts of the matter are men run faster than women, parkrun publish official results in descending order of speed, and therefore fairness matters. What is sad about this is parkrun's female category has effectively become a tool to validate the feelings of men who say they are women. And what it should be and what it was originally created for and what it must be is a category for females only, so that females can enjoy fair and safe competition, participation, whatever, in sport. As soon as you allow men into the female category, it's no longer the female category. It becomes a mixed sex category. Yeah. And when you go to parkrun, you don't know which category anybody's in. You know, everybody's there. It's very friendly. You all just run together, start at 9 o'clock. It's only later when the results come out that people are listed in male or female or two of the extra categories that they have, and in age categories. And then you see all the stats and you can compare. There's one angle to this in which it's unfair for men and boys. So parkrun publishes what they call age grade percentage scores, which is a proportion of your time compared to the world record for your sex and age. So if you get over 90%, let's say, you're quite close to the world record, so that means you're quite good for your sex and age. But men, because all world records for men are faster than all world records for women of the same age, if a man goes in the female category, his age grade percentage rockets up by as much as 18%. And that means everybody else gets bumped down. So, you know, the men and boys might think, oh, this is women's problem, I don't need to get involved. But actually, men and boys also suffer unfairness.
0: And part one, Mara, just quickly and finally, it is so important. I mean, we do have an obesity crisis in this country. We're being encouraged to get out there to exercise. It's good for us physically. It's good for us mentally. And you know, women really enjoy it, and we should be encouraged to get out there. But this puts so many women off getting involved.
1: Yeah, I mean, it sends a really terrible message. You know, parkrun as an event and organisation is fantastic. It gets so many people out, not just participating, but volunteering, supporting, gets us all out in the fresh air. As you say, we've got an obesity crisis. But, you know, for women and girls to turn up, think they've come first or 10th or whatever, and then discover that a man is ahead of them and they've been bumped down the finish order or they've been robbed of a record. The message it sends is men come first and women are secondary. I really, you know, whatever the Supreme Court said, let's look about what, you know, the substance of the issue. And parkrun have decided that men are more important. Women must give up all their achievements because some men think they are women. And, you know, those men's feelings must be validated. It's just really sexist and wrong. And I strongly encourage parkrun to replace their gender self-ID categories with sex at birth categories, and then it will be fair for everybody.
0: Mara, I hear you loud and clear, and keep speaking out. Thank you so much. That is Olympian marathon runner Mara Yamuchi. Thank you so much for joining us. And you might be thinking, you're sitting on your sofa with your cup of tea thinking, well, it's part run, why do I care? Well, you should care. You should care. As you've just heard Mara say, it's not fair on women. How often do we say that? And it's not fair on men and boys either. Yeah, you've got men and you've got women. That's it. No one's excluded. You can still go for a run. Just do it in the right category. In any case, a spokesperson for Parkrun said, "We are a charity offering community-led, socially focused events delivered by volunteers with the aim of improving public health and community cohesion." Okay, that's a bit of a word salad, isn't it, if you don't mind me saying so. In any case, I'm Dawn Neeson, this is GB News. There's lots more coming up on today's show. Now, more than 330 people have been banned from attending Notting Hill Carnival this weekend as thousands of officers are deployed, with known sex offenders also barred and dozens of knives already seized. But before we go to Notting Hill for a bit of a carnival, if you are in search of some holiday sun, here's a forecast for those top European holiday destinations for you.
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5: Hello. If you're heading to Europe, the rain will continue in parts of France, but the heatwave easing towards Italy and then sunny spells elsewhere. So a good deal of sunshine for Portugal, Spain, but unsettled across northern parts of France with outbreaks of rain. Generally sunny spells elsewhere, a few showers around, but generally less hot than it has been over the weekend. And that theme continues as we go through the week. Plenty of blue sky out there.
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0: Welcome back to the weekend with me, Dawn Neeson. Just looking at some footage from Notting Hill there, which has kicked off its Children's Day today. The main carnival takes place tomorrow, and we are talking about the Notting Hill Carnival now. It is underway. The footage looks lovely, people partying and enjoying themselves, but up to 2 million people are expected to attend. But police have already banned more than 330 people from going. Known sex offenders have been barred, and dozens of knives have already been seized. Now, there are more than 7,000 officers deployed to monitor this event. So we asked this year and every year, to be honest with you, how safe is the Notting Hill Carnival? Joining me now is former superintendent in British Transport Police, Anthony Thompson. Anthony, thank you so much for joining me. Now, you've actually policed Notting Hill. Give us a portrait of what it's like as a police officer.
15: Well, the carnival is fantastic, and each year it's really, really good. But unfortunately, from time to time, there are small element of people that want to cause trouble, whether that's pickpocketing, conducting sexual assaults, and all sorts of things. So over the years, the police have done huge things in partnerships. It's very much a multi-agency operation to try and reduce the risks. The whole thing's run on risk assessment, multi-agency planning, good communication, and it's traditionally a success. But you know, when you've got 2 million people, which is for the estimate, then you're going to get a few bad ones in there. And despite the best efforts that the police and others do, that you're going to get a few odd troublemakers in there. It's really, really, really, really difficult. But we shouldn't let the fantastic festival be overshadowed by adverse media reports. As I say, each year, it's a constant renewal of the risk assessments. You mentioned some of the things that have already taken place, like people that are suspected or known to be likely to cause trouble have been taken off the streets with banning orders and the rest of it. And we've been aided a lot, or rather, should I say, when I was, since my policing days there. It's we've got a lot of technology. We've got live recognition at the entrances and key points to pick up people who we don't want there, who the police and the organisers don't want there. We have drone surveillance. We have some really good technology deployed as well. But when you've a huge number of police officers and stewards, of course, a lot of stewards in the community integrating with the police. We have police officers there who will be in plain clothes looking for troublemakers. So there's a huge operation, but there's vast numbers. It's I don't know how many Wembley stadiums full of people that are going to be parading through the streets there and watching. It's a huge challenge, particularly when you've got a few people trying to move within the crowd to cause a few problems or pickpocketing or committing other offences. But the numbers of arrests and over the years have been relatively low compared with the huge numbers of people who are there to be enjoying themselves. One of my big concerns is not so much the criminal side, it is the crowd management and the large, huge numbers of people. And we've seen in events around the world where crushing is likely to be a larger problem should that event. So the plans and the route plans and the communications are absolutely vital. Okay. And of course, apart from the high level stuff that you're talking about policing.
0: Anthony, sorry, we have run out of time. Thank you so much for joining us. Anthony Thompson on Notting Hill Carnival. I'm Dawn Neeson, GB News. Thank you so much for your company. Don't get too far though. Nana is up next.
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17: Good afternoon and welcome to your GB News weather update from the Met Office. As we head through the rest of the day and into Monday, there's going to be further showers. They're going to be heavy and thundery, but generally easing from the west as we go into Bank Holiday Monday. So low pressure is dominating, bringing a rash of showers. They're going to be banded at times as they push their way eastwards. There are Met Office yellow thunderstorm warnings in force across much of the UK. So some torrential downpours and some surface water impacts possible. The area of low pressure clears its way eastwards. The showers will generally start fading as we head into the start of Monday. Temperatures ranging from 12 to 14 degrees as we start Monday morning. So the area of low pressure clears out towards the North Sea. There'll still be a few showers around, but also some bright spells to start the day across Scotland through Monday morning. Across Northern Ireland, still it is a case of sunny spells and a few showers to start the day. Likewise for much of Wales, especially in the west and across the southwest of England. Across the east, though, a largely fine and dry start to Bank Holiday Monday. Plenty of sunshine in the forecast first thing. As we head into the afternoon, the showers will start developing and bubbling up as we go into the second half of the day. The showers will then move their way eastwards, tracking into eastern parts through the afternoon. Further towards the west, we do have a bit of a ridge coming in to help cap off those showers. Temperatures ranging from 19 to 22 degrees across the south and east. Through Monday evening, we'll still see some showers across East Anglia and the southeast of England. Again, the odd rumble of thunder possible, but they generally start fading away. And then some cloud and outbreaks of rain, especially across western parts of Northern Ireland and into Scotland. A mixed picture through Wednesday and Thursday.
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3: 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Entrance must be 18 or over. Lines close at 4 p.m. on the 23rd of October. 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
15: Hello, good afternoon and welcome to GB News. We're live on TV, online and on digital radio. It's 3 o'clock. I'm Nana Aquia. And for the next few hours, me and my panel will be taking on some of the big topics hitting the headlines right now. This show is all about opinion. It's mine, it's theirs and of course it's yours. We'll be debating, discussing and at times we will disagree, but no one will be cancelled. So joining me for the next few hours, broadcaster and journalist Danny Kelly. And leader of the Climate Party, Ed Gemmell. So coming up in my niggle.
16: It's absolutely insane here at the minute. It's just full of people wanting to kill each other, which is just absolutely crazy.
15: So 9 people, including 2 police officers and a 7-year-old girl, have died in Middlesbrough in the last week. And incredibly, it has emerged that the knife and drug offenders in the town are being given the chance to avoid prosecution by signing up for support, mental health support, by the way. I'll tell you what I think about that now. Maybe this country seems to be going soft on crime. Andy Burnham has confirmed today that PC Harper's killers will remain in prison. The Prime Minister says that anyone convicted of unlawful killing won't get out of jail until under the early release scheme. Then in the Great British Debate, I'm asking, should the government impose a windfall tax on banks and oil companies? John Healey needs to plug a £4.7 billion hole in the public finances. And this is one of his options. So what do you think? In the Great British Debate, I'm asking, should the government impose a windfall tax on banks and oil companies? And that is actually the subject of my poll today. Go to gbnews.com. Please cast your vote. And in my interview, I'll be speaking with Anil Joshi. Rashi. Now, he's one of Europe's leading plastic surgeons and has a fascinating tale to tell. I'll get his views on this week's story about more and more men getting cosmetic surgery in a bid to look younger. I'll ask him the big question, should people have plastic surgery just to improve their looks? And later, also, I'll be joined by former Tory MP and Army officer Tobias Elwood. He'll talk about Labour's reluctance to increase defence spending and also the news that the Army is rejecting 200 would-be recruits every day, despite needing thousands of extra soldiers. But before we get started, your latest news with Sophia Wensler.
7: Nana, thank you and good afternoon. It's just gone 3 o'clock. These are your headlines. Seven passengers have died after a boat carrying 267 people capsized off the coast of northern Cyprus. The Turkish Cypriot Transport Minister confirmed the deaths but said he's unable to give an accurate figure on the total number of casualties. Meanwhile, the Turkish Cypriot leader told local media that rescue teams are still trying to reach 23 people. The privately owned ferry was travelling from Karenya to the Turkish port of Taşucu when it immediately began taking on water. The Prime Minister of the self-declared Turkish Republic of Northern Cyprus says that the cause of the incident had yet to be determined. A British woman has died after being stabbed at a German train station in Bavaria in the early hours of this morning. The 31-year-old was taken to hospital, where she later died from her injuries. A 27-year-old German man was arrested at the scene on suspicion of carrying out the attack. Police are investigating the motive and background of the stabbing. It is not yet clear whether they were known to each other. The Prime Minister has confirmed that anyone convicted of unlawful killing, including manslaughter, will not be eligible for the early release scheme. It means two of PC Andrew Harper's killers will remain in prison and comes after months of campaigning from his family and former colleagues. Prisoners convicted of historic child sex offences and death by dangerous driving will also be excluded. Outgoing Shadow Cabinet Minister James Cleverly says Labour are responsible for the overcrowding and rejected accusations that the Conservatives release thousands of inmates when they were in government and barely increase the number of prison spaces.
8: The numbers of people being released by the proposals put forward by Labour completely eclipse any early release scheme that the Conservatives put forward. And when we were in government, we never released killers, violent criminals, sexual predators, paedophiles. These are the people who are still, at the moment, the ones who are being slated for early release. This is completely wrong, completely inappropriate. The Labour government have had 2 years. 2 years. And they're still trying to blame things on their predecessors. This is on them.
7: Authorities in Nepal say 794 people have died following Wednesday's catastrophic flash floods. Heavy rain has hampered rescue efforts and residents have been warned to move to higher ground as flood alerts continue. Emergency teams have deployed heavy machinery in an effort to reach hundreds of workers thought to be trapped in tunnels at a hydroelectric plant. Almost 3,000 people are missing in Nepal and neighbouring Tibet, including dozens of British nationals. The UN says support teams and humanitarian supplies have been arriving, but the rough terrain and bad weather rain is making aid delivery extremely difficult. The man who died when a large sign fell at a festival in West Sussex has been named as Robert Guanco. The 41-year-old father of one was a pastor at a church in Eastbourne. He died at the scene of the incident at the Big Church Festival at Wiston Park on Friday. The Health and Safety Executive is investigating the incident. Two people are still missing after a French fishing vessel sank in the English Channel last night. Three other crew members have been taken to hospital. The Coast Guard received a distress signal around 6 p.m. yesterday, leading to an intensive search southwest of Eddystone Lighthouse off the Plymouth coast. The search continues for two other people who are missing. Iceland has voted against resuming talks on joining the European Union. Public broadcaster RUV is reporting that almost 53% of more than 225,000 voters rejected the government's proposal. Iceland's government previously described the proposal as a now-or-never moment, with campaigners divided over security issues and fishing. The referendum, which had been scheduled for next year, was brought forward because of internal tensions, including President Trump's threats against Greenland. Thousands of people are expected to descend on West London over the next 2 days as the Notting Hill Carnival marks its 60th anniversary. The annual celebration of Caribbean culture will see steel pan bands, dancers and sound systems light up one of the world's biggest street parties. Around 7,000 police officers are expected to be deployed to keep crowds safe. More than 500 arrests were made last year, mainly for drug offences. Those are the latest GB News headlines. Now it's back to Nana.
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15: Good afternoon and welcome to GB News. We are Britain's number one news channel. I'm Nana Aquir. So coming up in this hour, Andy Burnham has confirmed today that PC Harper's killers will remain in prison. The Prime Minister says that anyone convicted of unlawful killing won't be released early. And in the Great British Debate this hour, I'm asking, is it time to end the early release scheme? Lots of dangerous criminals are set to get out of prison early. So for the Great British Debate, I'm asking, is it time to end early release schemes? Then in the next Great British Debate, I'm asking, should the government impose a windfall tax on banks and oil companies? John Healey needs to plug a £4.7 billion black hole in the public finances, and this is one of his options. So I'm asking, should the government impose a windfall tax on banks and oil companies? And that is, of course, the subject of my poll today. gbnews.com/your say, cast your vote. And in Worldview, I'll be speaking with the host of the Politics People podcast, Paul Duddridge, as the US puts more pressure on our government to increase defence spending. I'll ask Paul, is Donald Trump bullying Britain? That's all on the way. As ever, send me your thoughts, post your comments at gbnews.com/your say. But let's start with the news that PC Harper's killers will be blocked from Labour's early release scheme. That is following a widespread backlash. In a major U-turn, the Prime Minister announced that all manslaughter offenders will be excluded from the scheme, alongside offenders convicted of causing death by dangerous driving, indecent assault, and causing or allowing the death of a child. Well, let's get some reaction. I'm joined now by Vicky Crawford. She's a survivor of sexual abuse, and she found out yesterday that the man who attacked her will not be released early. So, Vicky, let's talk about how it feels as a victim, because obviously you've been a victim of abuse, and there are those whose loved ones who ultimately are indirectly the victims of the crimes, especially if it's something like the killers of PC Harper. So how does it feel as a victim to hear that actually your attackers, the perpetrators of the crime, are not going to be allowed to come out early?
17: Bittersweet, I think, is the way I describe it, because there's a lot of people who didn't get that news or won't be getting that news. So from my perspective, that's amazing. And from the perspective of everybody who fits within those exemptions, it's great. But there are still people who don't know what's going to happen, don't know how it's going to happen, don't have the support currently in place to be able to, get emotional support, get legal support, nothing. There's nothing available for them at the moment. And especially this being done on a weekend, it's a little bit, it's on a long weekend at that. So it's very bittersweet. And my heart goes out to the people who did not get what myself and others have had today.
15: What do you think in general of a scheme that enables early release?
17: I honestly think that this should have been managed over time, over years. was funding proper political decisions, proper planning decisions, proper auditing, you know, like basically starting from the ground up and making sure that this never happened and it should never happen again.
15: Yeah, I mean, I don't even know why. If you've committed a crime, that is how long, how much time you're going to get. There should be no automatic early release that you're not going to do the whole thing. To me, it's absolutely crazy. Yeah, I mean, maybe you could buy back time by showing you are getting better and, you know, recovering and, you know, improving because after what you've done, you might be able to reduce your sentence that way. But I think it's absolutely crackers that we're saying to people, oh, it's 20 years, but you'll be out in, you'll be in less than 50% of your sentence. So it's not really 20, it's 10. And what?
17: Yeah.
15: Do you know what I mean?
17: And then you've got consecutive versus concurrent sentences. So I've spoken to you before and, like, yeah, if he had said consecutive sentences, it would have been 23 years. But had he been released, it would have been less than 2.5. So it's a crazy deficit in, like, what the judge sent him down for and what he would have served had he been released. And it's only because there was a lot of people campaigning, protesting, you know, challenging these decisions that anything changed. And it's only one thing I would really like to say is thank you to GB News for giving me the platform that I had to be able to get my points across when I needed to get them across. And I'm truly grateful to all of you there for doing this.
15: Well, we're grateful. Thank you to you for being brave enough to talk about it, because a lot of people won't talk about it in particular, especially after what happened to you. So we, and there are other viewers and listeners who are grateful that you have stepped forward, because many, many others wouldn't. So thank you for that. Now, I kind of see this early release scheme as utter madness, but why are they doing it? Because they haven't got enough room in prisons. I mean, that is the worst part of it, I think.
17: And what's even worse is if they don't do something, there is going to be a crisis in the overall justice system. So everything will grind to a halt. And it's already pretty bad as it is. I mean, as we've spoken about before, my case was a bit of a nightmare to get through. And it would get worse if they don't do something. But the unfortunate part of it is it's always at the expense of the victims. And realistically, they need to fund better. They need to prioritise victim support, which just isn't there. Yeah. And try and do it properly.
15: I honestly despair when I see the way things are going sometimes. That's the answer. We'll let people out early then because we haven't got any more. No, build more prisons.
17: No.
15: They can build a migrant camp quite quickly if they need to. So I'd say do the same with the prisons and get on with it. Look, it's been really good to talk to you. Thank you so much. Very brave. Vicky Crawford, she's a survivor of sexual abuse. And she found out yesterday that the man who attacked her will not be released early. Thank you very much, Vicky. Well, I'm joined now by the former mayor of Middlesbrough, Andy Preston. Andy, welcome to the programme. Really, really good to talk to you, Andy. Thank you so much for coming on. Obviously, with all the stuff that's been going on in Middlesbrough, and now we hear of the government retracting on their early release scheme, which is exactly what they should be doing, because it's absolute madness. But I also read that in Middlesbrough, if you were a knife-wielding offender, or, you know, maybe it was your first offence, that instead of going into prison or potentially jail, you could now have the opportunity to have some mental health training or care, which would then help you evade or avoid prison.
18: These people are nutcases, and I mean the people that are dreaming up these schemes. It's offensive to the victims of knife crime. It's offensive to the people who are terrorised by people with knives. And you know what, Nana? I am all in favour of trying to help everyone lead a better life. I want to see everyone become the person they're capable of being. I want to see everybody prosper and get a job and pay tax and contribute. But the first thing you have to do if someone is carrying a knife is get them to court. You do not offer them a course, a chat, a trip to Alton Towers or whatever else is next, you know, on the agenda. And I know I might sound like an old sort of like Daily Mail reader, forgive me for citing one newspaper, others are available, but it's basically common sense. And I speak genuinely as someone who wants to see young people and older people live their best life, become confident, productive, get great jobs, but you cannot tolerate carrying a knife. If carrying a knife doesn't get you to court, God knows what does.
15: I mean, could you imagine it? If it was your own child and they did something bad, you wouldn't go, oh, well, you know, just say it was my child who carried a knife, which I would not tolerate, would not allow, and probably would call the police myself on them. I wouldn't be going, oh, well, let's give you some mental health support. And I would severely punish them. It wouldn't be physical punishment, yeah. But it would be something where they can't leave the house. That's something yeah. where they would never, ever, ever forget that that is not acceptable. I would take away iPhones, iPads, money, everything, to make them seriously. I wouldn't be bringing in some, let me cry on my shoulder, tell me, you know, about your mental health and blah, blah, blah. No. That will be yeah, once no, they absolutely. Behave, then they may get yeah. some, but no, they know carrying a knife is bad.
18: Nana, maybe you can have that conversation, but it's after. The punishment has to come first, doesn't
15: absolutely.
18: It?
15: Absolutely.
18: You know what? I mean, I think in everyday life, we see what's gone wrong, but we see the shining lights that are doing it the right way, and you'll know at least as well as me, that these incredible schools, many of them in London, where they're working with kids in very deprived areas, and they get the most astonishing results. Mm. And guess what? The kids are all in uniforms. And guess what? The kids are not allowed to chat or bring their phones to school or, you know, wear jewellery or makeup. And it's obvious, but there are some people doing it. But still, there are those people clinging on to this bizarre tolerance that started in the 70s and has grown and grown and grown. And I hope we're at the end of it. I hope that if something good comes out of this Middlesbrough crisis, I hope that most people now, Nana, rise up and say, enough's enough. If you carry a knife, you go to court. And if you go to prison, we will try and help you lead a better life. Mm-hmm. If you're a thug, you go to prison and we'll try and help you build a better life. But court, then prison, is the first thing that happens. Discipline and consequences is what's been lost. And I'm sick of hearing people saying it's unemployment, it's this. It's not. I can show you places with higher unemployment than Middlesbrough, much higher, mm-hmm. but haven't got the same crime. It's not unemployment.
15: And the focus should really be on the victims and their families, where the support and real care should be. And it seems that they are literally the last ones, because why would you release people early? Have you not considered what that the impact that would have on potential victims or families of the victims? Or it's yeah. almost as though releasing early, then just doing a little sympathetic. If a knife crime wielding maniac knows that they're not going to prison and they just have to pretend mental health, then why would I, mm-hmm. as a victim, want to even report them? I wouldn't, because I'd report them, they'd be out, and then there would be problems for me. Because they're back.
18: That is exactly right. You know, so we're talking about people reporting crime. People are scared to report crime, and we have campaigns, quite rightly, and we're trying to encourage people, give them the confidence, report crime so that the police and the authorities can do something. Well, that's great, but why the hell would they bother if they report someone for carrying knife and then they find out they're actually having cosy chats over a Diet Coke and a bag of crisps in the local youth club? It's absolute nonsense. And, you know, I love youth clubs. I don't know about you. I went to some when I was younger and they were good fun, but they aren't the answer, you know? I mean, by all means, have youth clubs. By all means, engage with kids. But we've got to fix the crime first. Youth Absolutely. Clubs aren't our priority. It's and getting the criminals off the streets, isn't it? We need people to report crime.
15: And proper punishment, yeah. I say as well. I mean, I'm an advocate for the death penalty, but that's probably too far for too much for people to stomach this afternoon. Andy Preston, thank you very much. He's the former mayor of Middlesbrough. Thank you.
18: Nice to see you.
15: All right, it's time now for the Great British Giveaway, the biggest prize package ever, well, so far this year anyway. 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
3: 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Or post your name and number to GB23 PO Box 8690 Derby DE1 9TT. UK only. Entrance must be 18 or over. Lines close at 4 p.m. on the 23rd of October. We may call the winner live after all entry routes have closed. Please check the closing time if listening or watching on demand. Good luck.
15: Good luck indeed. All right, you're with me. I'm Nana Aquia. This is GB News. Still to come in my niggle. I'll tell you why. A shocking bit of news from Cleveland's police shows the country has gone mad. But next in the Great British Debate this hour, I'm asking, is it time to end early release schemes? This is GB News.
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24: Tottenham and Everton have struck an agreement in principle that would see Illiman Ndiaye head to North London while Richarlison returns to Merseyside. The moves are structured as separate transfers, with both contingent on the players finalising personal terms and completing medicals ahead of Tuesday's 11 p.m. deadline. Richarlison was dropped from Spurs' matchday squad for Saturday's 2-0 home defeat to Newcastle. Manager Roberto De Zerbi revealed afterwards that the Brazilian is among three players seeking departures, stating, "He said too many times that he wants to leave." That's the latest sport. For more, go to gbnews.com.
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25: I've been in Westminster for a long time, but I know that though power may be here, its effect on people's lives is across the whole of the country. We may be where rules are made, but it's where they're implemented that matters. Join me, Jacob Rees-Mogg, for forthright and frank discussion on where Britain has come from, where it's going, and where it will end up. That's State of the Nation, Monday to Thursday, 8 to 9 o'clock. Vox Populi, Vox Dei.
15: 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I'm Nana Aquia. 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But it's time now for the Great British Debate this hour. And I'm asking, is it time to end the early release scheme? Now, the killers of PC Harper will stay in prison after Andy Burnham confirmed that people convicted of unlawful killing would not be let out. But lots of other dangerous offenders are set to go free. Now, the government says that the scheme is needed because of a shortage of prison places. Is that really how you'd fix the situation? So in the Great British Debate, I'm asking, is it time to end the early release schemes? Well, joining me now, broadcaster and journalist Danny Kelly and leader of the Climate Party, Ed Gemmell. Danny Kelly.
0: Hiya, Nana. Do you know what? I think that infamous photograph of those two lads laughing as they were handcuffed and walking into the prison van, taking them to the cells. You may remember that photograph. They were laughing at the press because they could see the press tape. I think that photograph enraged the public so much since 2019 that had they not had that photograph, I wonder whether they'd have been released. I think that photograph caused such public outrage that it was just unpalatable to see them being released early. Of the two lads who got done for 14 or 15 years for manslaughter, killing that poor brave copper, dragging him to his death, and the photograph that everyone found so offensive, I often wonder in the last couple of weeks whether they had just got onto, walked onto that prison van without laughing, whether we'd be in a different situation.
15: Well, of course, there were three people convicted for that day.
0: Right, but the most offensive photograph was of these two lads handcuffed to each. You must remember the photograph. I mean, it's just shocking. Anyway, so we are where we are now. I think successive governments are to blame, because it's just dawned on me why we have an early release scheme. And maybe I'm slow in this, but we obviously only have an early release scheme because we can't have clogged up prisons. And that's just dawned on me. So I think successive governments are responsible for this. Rather than releasing people, if you get sentenced to a 10-year stretch, right, and you have in the back of your mind, if you just keep your head down, you're going to get out in five, right? Where's the sentence? You were sentenced to 10. The only reason you're going to get out in five is because successive governments haven't built prisons. We should have a much bigger prison population. We should have more prisons. The most recent prison opened last year. It cost £400 million and it holds 1,500 men. Now you can understand politically why they may not want to spend £400 million on new prisons.
15: Well, that's just absurd. They've 1,500 men. For God's sake, I mean, surely they can do them so they can contain more. What do you think, Ed Gemmell?
1: We've got to solve the prison system somehow. We're up at 98% rate at the moment in terms of cells, and we're going to go over 10% over what we can accommodate over the next 10 to 15 years. So we've got to do something.
15: Is that unless we don't build more prisons?
1: Correct. No. I mean, so coming on to solutions for it, but I think the solution is, for me, it's a root and branch solution. You should be doing things at all ends of what you need to be doing. I mean, what you'd be doing today, you'd have your team in and you'd be saying, how do we get more prison places today? And the first thing is, let's get some stuff built. I understand there are some movements about creating some more cells out of existing estate within current prisons. I mean, obviously that should be done, but I can't see anything in the press about whether that's going to give us a dozen new places or thousands. So my assumption is it'll be in the low hundreds, let's say, which won't really do very much. But that should be the first thing. Next thing is, how do we get more prisons built and at less money than we were talking about? Add them onto the ones where we are now. Let's cut some of the planning red tape and stuff to allow it to happen, get it done. And then how are we stopping these people getting into prisons? And it is very pertinent to look at the rates of incarceration right across Europe, where we are one of the poor men in sense of the terms that we have a lot of incarceration. And you look back down at the lowest level, Iceland has one quarter of the amount relative to population. But Holland and Norway, and Holland being right next to us, similar standard of living, lots of things are very similar, is down at one third. So what are they doing right? Why is it in Holland there are loads of spare places in prisons and there aren't here? Why is it in Holland, and in preparation for this, looking at it, with rates of crime going down in Holland on an ongoing basis? What are they doing right that we're not? So my root and branch approach, get a load of places built right now. Second thing, get over to Holland, go and ask them what they're doing and seeing if we can apply it.
15: I think they're probably applying the punishments for the crimes rather than coming up with ways to keep the people out of prison. If somebody does something, they're quite serious about the crime and they punish accordingly, instead of this country, which seems to be absolutely nuts, trying to find ways of not putting people in prison. And the other fly in the ointment I'm going to point out is the justice system, because it is grinding very, very slowly. And there's a backlog, which means that even if you are punished, then there's no incentive for the police really to catch you and prosecute you, because it could take years to even get you to court.
0: I think the early release, if we're going to stick with early release, I think we should just early release all of the foreign lads who are in prison. There's 1,500 Albanians,
15: right? Into this country? Or
0: just deport them. Get rid of them. Flush them down the toilet, like Castro did in the 1960s. That's why they all went to America.
15: Not literally down down as toilet. They won't fit.
0: Of course not. That's a metaphor. Like Castro did. That's why there are so many Latinos in Florida, because Castro opened the prisons and they got on boats to Florida. Flush them down the toilet. Get them back to Albania. We've already got an agreement with Albania. And they will actually, I think there was a quid pro quo. I think it was money rather than Brits in Albanian prisons. There's only a handful of Brits in Albanian prisons. But just get rid of them. So if you're going to early release anyone, deport foreign criminals, and that will free up a space for a British lad.
15: But what about the argument that if you deport them, they might not get punished?
1: That's what I was about to say. So if I'm a victim, you know, what happens? I don't want the person who's, I don't know, killed my son in a car accident or something to go over and then be let out.
0: Yeah, but that's manslaughter. We've just agreed today that manslaughter isn't going to be an early release.
1: Whatever the crime is, I'm a victim of the crime, okay. I'd like them to serve their sentence, and if they get off effectively scot-free. Now, if they go straight into an Albanian prison, because that's the arrangement, that's a different issue, because then you still have the deterrent. I think that the thing that we've just both been alluding to about this early release scheme, so there's discussions and committees and all sorts of things, and we've been doing this for years. Why do we have all these complicated committee-related things? You do a crime, the judge tells you you've got 2 years, because that crime's worth 2 years, then it's 2 years. And if it's really only going to be 1 year, or 1 year and 4 months, because the early release scheme always lets you, just make it 1 year. You know, let's get the right punishment, and let's get rid of a whole load of this bureaucracy. Take all that money and time and spend it on getting more cell places and actually schemes to stop people offending in the first place.
0: But the early release is an incentive to behave yourself in prison. So if the judge says, look, normally we'd give you 2 years, but because we're so overcrowded, we're going to give you 1 year, then they'll just behave, they'll just run riot, because they know that they won't...
15: Well, why can't they just... You have to earn time by being good, rather than you're a guaranteed early release, and so that will happen.
1: Yeah,
15: if you've got a sentence of 20 years, you need to behave, show commitment, and you may be able to knock off a couple of years, maybe off your sentence. But you don't get an automatic half sentence. That's just absolutely ridiculous. I don't know why they haven't worked that out. But it's only 2 minutes after 3 o'clock. You're with me. I'm Nana Akwe on GB News. Still to come in, my niggle. I'm going to talk about proof that the country has gone soft on crime. But next in the Great British Debate this hour, I'm asking, should the government impose a windfall tax on banks and oil companies? But first, your latest news headlines with Sophia Wensler.
7: Nana, thank you. Headlines at 3:33. At least 7 passengers have died after a boat carrying around 267 people capsized off the coast of northern Cyprus. The Prime Minister of the self-declared Turkish Republic of Northern Cyprus says 23 people remain unaccounted for. A British woman has been stabbed to death at a train station in southern Germany. The attack took place at Rosenheim station in Bavaria. The 31-year-old was taken to hospital, where she died from her injuries. The 31-year-old was taken to hospital, where she died from her injuries.

0: London over the next 2 days as the Notting Hill Carnival marks its 60th anniversary. The annual celebration of Caribbean culture is one of the world's biggest street parties. Around 7,000 police officers are expected to be deployed to keep the crowd safe. More than 500 arrests were made last year, mainly for drug offences. Those are your headlines for now. More news at the top of the hour.
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2: Good afternoon and welcome to your GB News weather update from the Met Office. As we head through the rest of the day and into Monday, there's going to be further showers. They're going to be heavy and thundery, but generally easing from the west as we go into Bank Holiday Monday. So low pressure is dominating, bringing a rash of showers. They're going to be banded at times as they push their way eastwards. There are Met Office yellow thunderstorm warnings in force across much of the UK. So some torrential downpours and some surface water impacts possible. The area of low pressure clears its way eastwards. The showers will generally start fading as we head into the start of Monday. Temperatures ranging from 12 to 14 degrees as we start Monday morning. So the area of low pressure clears out towards the North Sea. There'll still be a few showers around, but also some bright spells to start the day across Scotland through Monday morning. Across Northern Ireland, still it is a case of sunny spells and a few showers to start the day. Likewise for much of Wales, especially in the west and across the southwest of England. Across the east, though, a largely fine and dry start to Bank Holiday Monday. Plenty of sunshine in the forecast first thing. As we head into the afternoon, the showers will start developing and bubbling up as we go into the second half of the day. The showers will then move their way eastwards, tracking into eastern parts through the afternoon. Further towards the west, we do have a bit of a ridge coming in to help cap off those showers. Temperatures ranging from 19 to 22 degrees across the south and east. Through Monday evening, we'll still see some showers across East Anglia and the southeast of England. Again, the odd rumble of thunder possible, but they generally start fading away. And then some cloud and outbreaks of rain, especially across western parts of Northern Ireland and into Scotland. A mixed picture through Wednesday and Thursday.
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6: Good afternoon. It's 38 minutes after 3 o'clock. I'm Nana Akwe. This is GB News. We are Britain's number one news channel. We're live on TV, online and on digital radio. And it's time now for the Great British Debate this hour. And I'm asking, should the government impose a windfall tax on banks and oil companies? Now, John Healey, you remember him, he needs to plug a £4.7 billion hole in the public finances. Labour say that they won't raise income tax or VAT. So targeting big companies is one of their options. It's just they're not saying national insurance now because they've already raised that, haven't they? So for the Great British Debate this hour, I'm asking, should the government impose

0: windfall tax on banks and oil companies. What's joining me now is broadcaster, even though it says groadcaster.
1: A groadcaster?
0: I don't know what that is. It's probably you.
1: What's a groad?
0: Somebody who's looks very good because Grody. They've lost lots of weight and their head looks really large.
1: Compliment, insult.
0: I'm playing.
1: Compliment, insult.
0: Broadcaster journalist, Danny Kelly. And also leader of the Climate Party, Ed Gemmell. Ed, it would be remiss of me not to start with you. What do you think?
2: I don't think it's the main issue. So, I mean, it's 4.7 billion is supposedly the whole. I mean, put that in perspective. That is 0.2% of GDP.
0: Mm. Hold on. But if you haven't got it, it's a lot of money.
2: Oh, no. I'm not saying that. But I mean,
0: and it's a lot of money.
2: It's a small, and it's less than half of the interest payment we pay on our debt, every month. And in fact, the black hole is really 2.74 trillion, which is our national debt, which gets bigger and bigger and bigger all the time. Mm. So for me, the argument should be, and I will answer your question, but I would say that it should be, what is our industrial plan? What is our economic plan? John Healey, not get together with Andy Burnham, sort out what the industrial plan is, give it to us, and then go, the tools I need to do, the levers I need to pull to make that industrial plan work and put 20% onto British GDP is X, and this is in line number one, fine. Then I get it, then I'm in complete support if that is proper plan and this is things to do it. In itself, I'm completely unsure. I mean, with the oil and gas companies at the moment, there is already a windfall tax on them, but we are so weak on all the other tax that actually we give a whole load of it back to them. So they don't actually pay that much and it doesn't filter through. In relation to the banks and the additional payment on the banks, now, obviously the banking industry would come and say, no, we don't want you to do it and everything else. But I think there is quite a clear indication is if the banking industry thinks that government will always impose new taxes willy-nilly whenever it wants to, we're always the go-to for it, are they going to want to set up and continue doing business in the UK? So that for me is a danger and it makes me a little bit worried. So I would go back to what I said before, proper plan, know where you're going. If this is a lever you need to pull to get there, pull it.
0: Do you think, Danny, that Pat McFadden was right when he
1: Fat
0: said it?
1: McFadden.
0: No, in fact, you're hearing things now.
1: No, I'm not.
0: Pat McFadden. He was right. Do you think he was right when he said that we just keep finding ways to tax people more? Pretty much.
1: Yeah,
0: instead of actually trying a growth strategy, which is what Ed was talking
1: about. Yeah, I think I can separate that. And I think what he said is correct. But I don't think he was talking about, maybe I'm wrong, I don't think he was talking about oil companies and banks. I think he was just talking about everyday taxpaying citizens, people who go to work, who toil really hard, 55, 60 hours a week. I think that's who he was talking about.
0: Yeah, but either way, I mean, it's just taxing people, industry more instead of trying to make money.
1: I don't have a problem. Look, I'm a red-blooded capitalist, but I don't have a problem with a windfall tax on banks. I don't. No. You know, being in business, you want to see the amount of money I pay Barclays just to operate and function a day-to-day business. I pay a fortune, and I've just Googled how much profit Barclays, and I'm sorry just to focus on Barclays, but this is all legit.
0: Well, all the other banks are pretty much the same. They make a lot of money out of us.
1: £9 billion pre-tax in 1 year, £9 billion quid. Now you've got NatWest, you've got HSBC, but HSBC, I think they're maybe in the Far East rather than in London, and Ed's point about, are they just going to up sticks and go? I'm always a bit of a cynic about when people say, yeah, but if you tax them too much, they're just going to leave the country. I always, whenever anyone ever said that about millionaires, I said, well, hang on, they may have children in school and they've got properties and everything. And I think it's the same with this big corporation. I don't have a problem if there was
0: oil companies?
1: I ain't got a problem with them. And this is coming from a red-blooded capitalist. I ain't got the amount of money they make.
0: But do you think the strategy is wrong? I mean, just looking at how you can tax this and how you can get, how about you create some growth strategy where you're actually increasing the revenue that is...
1: That's long-term.
0: Yeah, but how about looking at some of that? I haven't heard anything about that. Well, all they're talking about is taxing people, banks, pensioners, whatever they can get their hands on, they want to tax it.
2: Sure, and I mean, you know, and we've often talked about in the past about a proper growth strategy based around clean industry. But one of the things here is we've also, within the articles talking about this, one of our problems is the cost of borrowing going up in this country. So gilt rates, but effectively just government borrowing, is getting more and more and more expensive. We're at the highest rates we've been since the crash in 2008, bar a small blip on the way there. And that's worrying, because if you haven't got a strategy now and you don't develop it for a year or two, by that point, what's your borrowing rates if you're going to want to borrow more to make your strategy work? So we have to get down to do it. I mean, You know, the I have mentioned, and I've said it on your programme before, Andy Burnham has agreed to a meeting with me to talk about a clean industrial strategy. And I've had it confirmed by his team. That's in process. I still don't have the date. But whether it's a clean industrial strategy or any industrial strategy, we need a strategy. Then we look at the levers. I'm going to tax you two more because I've got a strategy, how I'm going to grow everything over the next 5 years, and I need your money to do it, and then I tell you why.
0: All right, well, we'd like to hear some of that, actually. If they told us and how they're going to save money off the waste that they're putting into other things like the NHS and other bits and pieces and defence, then we'd probably be a bit happier. But what do you think? gbnews.com/your say. But if you're in search of some holiday sun, here's the forecast for the top European destinations.
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6: Hello. If you're heading to Europe, the rain will continue in parts of France, but the heatwave easing towards Italy and then sunny spells elsewhere. So a good deal of sunshine for Portugal, Spain, but unsettled across northern parts of France with outbreaks of rain. Generally sunny spells elsewhere, a few showers around, but generally less hot than it has been over the weekend. And that theme continues as we go through the week. Plenty of blue sky out there.
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15: 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Nothing is off limits. No sugarcoating, no fear of offence, just the truth laid bare. 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
0: Good Good afternoon. 49 minutes after 3 o'clock. I'm Nana O'Queer. Let's travel over to the United States and speak to the host of the Politics People podcast, Paul Dudridge, and find out what's happening stateside. All right, Paul, let's start off with the United States, which has threatened to stop backing Britain's sovereignty over the Falkland Islands unless defence spending rises.
4: Well, yeah, I mean, look, you're... Chancellor came in and he actually resigned previously because he said they weren't spending enough on the military. Yeah. And now he signed up to not spending more. Look, the United States
0: acting.
4: Is sick.
0: He was acting.
4: He was acting, it's true. The US is sick. Trump has pointed out something. We are just sick of funding everybody else's defense and getting nothing back for it, especially when... you have a change of administration that promises to put, I think, 3%, isn't it? 3% is what they were asking for the UK. How can the United States be expected to protect every territory? Yeah. Same thing with Canada at the moment, when everybody else is just, I mean, Spain are defiantly like staying at 1% and a hat or something is their defense spending. So, yes, I'm afraid, listen, my loyalties these days, but the United Kingdom, it's extraordinary that you wouldn't you wouldn't pay to protect your territories. It's absolutely insane, and I'm glad that Trump is highlighting that. But yes, absolutely. I'm hoping that the UK sees sense.
0: Well, he's looking out for us. I see that, so I'm grateful that he's saying that. But I think our government wants to spend it on welfare. Let's talk about the United States. They've apparently struck a deal with Venezuela to control more than 65 billion barrels of its actual proven oil reserves.
4: Yeah, okay. So they've taken over 65 billion, they've taken control of 65 billion barrels of Venezuelan oil, okay? And that would last, if it was just the US using it, it's about 9 years worth of use if it was just the US using it. But if you step back a little, you can sort of see Trump's strategy now. This is the thing of Greenland, Cuba, mm-hmm. Venezuela. And this is why he's not as concerned about the Straits of Hormuz as European countries should be and NATO members should be, because he is trying to turn this into this hemisphere's concern. So he's trying to be America, the greater America, the Monroe Doctrine, etc. He is basically trying to turn this into Trump land. So he gets rid of the unfriendly dictator that's in Venezuela, keeps in the friendlier Venezuelan leader, and uses their oil. It's as simple as that. You know, he's given like $100 billion, I think, it'll be put into the Venezuelan oil economy. And that means that we can be more energy independent. And frankly, all those countries that didn't help with Iran can go and sort out the Strait of Hormuz themselves. But this is the thing. If you step back, you can sort of see what he's up to. And this is why Cuba is definitely going to be on the list coming soon. He wants to protect Greenland, etc. All these things to turn us into much more of a fortress, a self-sufficient fortress of the Americas.
0: Okay. And what about, he's saying that there'll be a manned mission to the moon before his presidential term ends. So that's within the sort of next 2 years. He's got about 2 years left, hasn't he?
4: Well, that's the thing. If you read it one way, we're going to go to the moon. We're putting a manned mission to the moon before my term ends.
0: Oh, hang on.
4: It could be 5 years. Exactly. It could be 5 years. It's just like, he's not saying my official term. It's like, so just keep a look on that. It's if there is no man on the moon, Trump ain't stepping down. So I thought that was nicely ambiguous from him. He hasn't said that he's leaving. He's just said there's going to be a man on the moon before I leave this office, I think. That's is what he's good. Actually saying. So
0: I see.
4: Yeah,
0: let's quickly, because I want to get two in. So the heart, but let's do Trump ordering the flags that are flown at half mast following the death of the brilliant Dolly Parton. Amazing woman.
4: Isn't that wonderful? Isn't that a lovely gesture? The only person that's complained about it is a Republican in Mississippi saying, well, we should just do this for veterans and war heroes. No, Trump did a beautiful announcement when it was announced that Dolly Parton had passed, that all government buildings, all official flags around, you know, and that's every embassy and consulate around the world, including government buildings in the US, will fly the United States flag at half-mast in memory of Dolly Parton. I just thought it was a beautiful gesture, and I think it was very in keeping keeping, because she was, you know, apolitical, but the most beloved American on earth. I mean, you know, by far, she's extraordinary. You couldn't find one word of hatred towards her this week, and rightly so. But it was great that Trump marked that with the half-mast gesture. I thought that was a wonderful thing to do.
0: Yeah, all right, Paul Dudridge, thank you so much. Host of the Politics People podcast, always a pleasure. Next up, though, my niggle on this country going soft on crime. Incredibly, it's emerged that drug offenders and knife-wielding maniacs will have a soft, I don't know, heart-to-heart. Terrible.
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6: Good afternoon and welcome to your GB News weather update from the Met Office. As we head through the rest of the day and into Monday, there's going to be further showers. They're going to be heavy and thundery, but generally easing from the west as we go into Bank Holiday Monday. So low pressure is dominating, bringing a rash of showers. They're going to be banded at times as they push their way eastwards. There are Met Office yellow thunderstorm warnings in force across much of the UK. So some torrential downpours and some surface water impacts possible. The area of low pressure clears its way eastwards. The showers will generally start fading as we head into the start of Monday. Temperatures ranging from 12 to 14 degrees as we start Monday morning. So the area of low pressure clears out towards the North Sea. There'll still be a few showers around, but also some bright spells to start the day across Scotland through Monday morning. Across Northern Ireland, still it is a case of sunny spells and a few showers to start the day. Likewise for much of Wales, especially in the west and across the southwest of England. Across the east, though, a largely fine and dry start to Bank Holiday Monday. Plenty of sunshine in the forecast first thing. As we head into the afternoon, the showers will start developing and bubbling up as we go into the second half of the day. The showers will then move their way eastwards, tracking into eastern parts through the afternoon. Further towards the west, we do have a bit of a ridge coming in to help cap off those showers. Temperatures ranging from 19 to 22 degrees across the south and east. Through Monday evening, we'll still see some showers across East Anglia and the southeast of England. Again, the odd rumble of thunder possible, but they generally start fading away. And then some cloud and outbreaks of rain, especially across western parts of Northern Ireland and into Scotland. A mixed picture through Wednesday and Thursday.
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23: 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Entrance must be 18 or over. Lines close at 4 p.m. on the 23rd of October. 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
0: Hello, good afternoon and welcome to GB News. We are live on TV, online and on digital radio. I'm Nana Akwea, and for the next few hours, me and my panel will be taking on some of the big topics hitting the headlines right now. This show is all about opinion. It's mine, it's theirs, and of course it's yours. We'll be debating, discussing, and at times we will disagree, but no one will be cancelled. So joining me for the next few hours, broadcaster and journalist Danny Kelly, and leader of the Climate Party, Ed Gemmell. So coming up in my niggle.
29: It's absolutely insane here at the minute. It's just full of people wanting to kill each other, which is just absolutely crazy.
0: Nine people, including two police officers and a seven-year-old girl, have died in Middlesbrough in the last week. And incredibly, it's emerged that knife and drug offenders in the town are being given a chance to avoid prosecution by signing up for mental health support. I'll give you my take on it in just a few moments. Then, for the Great British Debate this hour, I'm asking, should the taxpayer pay for Harry and Meghan's security? He's written to the Home Secretary, has Harry, asking for her to take a personal role in deciding if his family receive close police protection. So for the Great British Debate this hour, I'm asking, should the taxpayer pay for Harry and Meghan's security? And in my interview, joining me, Anil Joshi. He's one of Europe's leading plastic surgeons and has a fascinating tale to tell. I'll get his views on this week's story about more and more men getting cosmetic surgery in a bid to look younger. And I'll ask him the big question, should people have plastic surgery just to improve their looks? And later, you won't want to miss this, former Tory MP and Army officer Tobias Elwood. He'll be live telling us about Labour's reluctance to increase defence spending and also the news that the Army is rejecting 200 would-be recruits every day, despite needing thousands of extra soldiers. But before we get started, your latest news with Sophia Wenzel.
30: Nana, thank you and good afternoon. Your headlines at 2 minutes past four. Seven passengers have died after a boat carrying 267 people capsized off the coast of northern Cypress. The Turkish Cypriot Transport Minister confirmed the deaths, but said he's unable to give an accurate figure on the total number of casualties. Meanwhile, the Turkish Cypriot leader told local media that rescue teams are still trying to reach 23 people. The privately owned ferry was travelling from Kerenia to the Turkish port of Taşucu when it immediately began taking on water. The Prime Minister of the self-declared Turkish Republic of Northern Cyprus says that the cause of the incident had yet to be determined. A British woman has died after being stabbed at a German train station in Bavaria in the early hours of this morning. The 31-year-old was taken to hospital, where she later died from her injuries. A 27-year-old German man was arrested at the scene on suspicion of carrying out the attack. Police are investigating the motive and background of the stabbing. It is not yet clear whether they were known to each other. The Prime Minister has confirmed that anyone convicted of unlawful killing, including manslaughter, will not be eligible for the early release scheme. It means two of PC Andrew Harper's killers will remain in prison and comes after months of campaigning from his family and former colleagues. Prisoners convicted of historic child sex offences and death by dangerous driving will also be excluded. Outgoing Shadow Cabinet Minister James Cleverly says Labour are responsible for the overcrowding and rejected accusations that the Conservatives released thousands of inmates when they were in government and barely increased the number of prison places.
3: The numbers of people being released by the proposals put forward by Labour completely eclipse any early release scheme that the Conservatives put forward. And when we were in government, we never released killers, violent criminals, sexual predators, paedophiles. These are the people who are still, at the moment, the ones who are being slated for early release. This is completely wrong, completely inappropriate. The Labour government have had 2 years. 2 years. And they're still trying to blame things on their predecessors. This is on them.
30: Authorities in Nepal say 794 people have died following Wednesday's catastrophic flash floods. Heavy rain has hampered rescue efforts and residents have been warned to move to higher ground as flood alerts continue. Emergency teams have deployed heavy machinery in an effort to reach hundreds of workers thought to be trapped in tunnels at a hydroelectric plant. Almost 3,000 people are missing in Nepal and the neighbouring Tibet, including dozens of British nationals. The UN says support teams and humanitarian supplies have been arriving, but the rough terrain and bad weather is making aid delivery extremely difficult. The man who died when a large sign fell at a festival in West Sussex has been named as Robert Guanco. The 41-year-old father of one was a pastor at a church in Eastbourne. He died at the scene of the incident at the Big Church Festival at Wiston Park on Friday. The Health and Safety Executive is investigating the incident. Two people are still missing after a French fishing vessel sank in the English Channel last night. Three other crew members have been taken to hospital. The Coast Guard received a distress signal around 6 p.m. yesterday, leading to an intensive search southwest of Eddystone Lighthouse off the Plymouth coast. The search for two other people continues. Iceland has voted against resuming talks on joining the European Union. Public broadcaster RUV is reporting that almost 53% of more than 225,000 voters rejected the government's proposal. Iceland's government previously described the proposal as a now-or-never moment, with campaigners divided over security issues and fishing. The referendum, which had been scheduled for next year, was brought forward because of international tensions, including President Trump's threats against Greenland. Thousands of people are expected to descend on West London over the next 2 days as the Notting Hill Carnival marks its 60th anniversary. The annual celebration of Caribbean culture will see steel pan bands, dancers and sound systems light up one of the world's biggest street parties. Around 7,000 police officers are expected to be deployed to keep crowds safe. More than 500 arrests were made last year, mainly for drug offences. You're up to date on GB News. Now it's back to Nana.
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0: Thank you, Sophia. You're with me. I'm Nana Akwir on GB News. We're live on TV, online and on digital radio. Sometimes I despair. Let me be clear. I am so grateful to the brave men and women who risk their lives on a daily basis to keep us safe. People they don't even know, just because they have a sense of duty. And of course, I'm talking about the police. Now, I know there are many rotten apples, and in some cases it's the entire barrel, but I'm not talking about them. I'm talking about officers like Matthew Blades and Tom Clough, who lost their lives when a car driving in the wrong direction on the A66 in Middlesbrough smashed into them. All died in the collision. Since the incident, civil unrest has followed. But then I read that knife-wielding criminals in Middlesbrough can avoid jail if they accept mental health support. This country has truly gone mad. Cleveland Police, the main constabulary there, are giving first-time and low-level offenders the opportunity to avoid jail if they take up the offer. So basically, all a knife-wielding maniac has to do is plead mental health and go on what I presume is a course, a bit like when you're speeding, just above the limit, and that way they can avoid jail. Now, the criminals are literally laughing at us. Seriously, if someone wishes you or anyone in Middlesbrough ill and brandishes a knife in a threatening manner and basically frightens the bejesus out of you, then it seems you can rest assured that very little will be done about it, which means the victim, which is in this case you, is unlikely to report it because nothing will happen to the perpetrator, who will only be let out after they've pleaded mental health, then to carry on with their malice unimpeded. Who thought about this one? I mean, who thought this one up? No wonder the place has become lawless in many areas. The criminals are having a field day. Check out what a member of the public in Middlesbrough told us this week.
29: It's absolutely insane here at the minute. It's just full of people wanting to kill each other, which is just absolutely crazy.
0: Andy Preston, Middlesbrough former mayor, said that criminals are seen as untouchable and that this week's disorder was a result of years of being soft towards offenders. Well, in my view, this is all part of the wider problem. They're not building enough prisons and are finding every which way possible to either avoid sending people there or empty them as fast as they can with no real afterthought as to what happens as a result. I mean, if we take the case of Andrew Harper, his killers, between three of them, got a combined total sentence of 42 years. However, two of his killers were about to be released as part of an early release scheme, having spent only a fraction of their sentence behind bars. Andy Burnham has only now just confirmed that they will not be let out and that anyone convicted of unlawful killing, including all forms of manslaughter, will become excluded from the early release scheme. So, it's taken him 2 months to work that out. And in the meantime, the families who've been at their wits' end, and the only reason PC Harper's killers were being released early was to prevent prison overcrowding. I mean, the whole thing is a total joke. Build more prisons. It's really quite simple. It seems they can lock up a migrant camp with all the trimmings in a matter of months, yet a prison? Take RAF Wethersfield, done up to the nines in a very short time for migrants. Labour have been in 2 years and have been banging on about prison overcrowding, yet what have they done to improve the situation? Instead of constantly blaming the Tories and the mess that they've left Labour, which they did leave a mess, build more prisons and whilst they're at it, send home foreign offenders quickly. And I'd also like to bring back the option of the death penalty for the most serious of crimes where there is no doubt of their guilt, instead of rolling out the mental health facilities at Broadmoor at an extraordinary cost to the taxpayer. You know who I mean. This country has gone soft on crime. So 11 minutes after 4 o'clock, you're with me. I'm Nana Akwe. This is GB News. Right, coming up in the first Great British Debate, I'm asking, are we too soft on crime? Knife and drug offenders in Middlesbrough are being given the chance to avoid prosecution by signing up for support instead. Mental health support, really? So for the Great British Debate, I'm asking, are we too soft on crime? Then in the next Great British Debate this hour, I'm asking, should the taxpayer pay for Harry and Meghan's security? Now, Harry's written to the Home Secretary, Terry Shabana Mahmood, asking her to take a personal role in deciding if his family receive close police protection. So in the next Great British Debate, I'm asking, should the taxpayer pay for Harry and Meghan's security? And we'll cross live to Nepal to get the latest on the disaster there. Almost 800 people have died and more than 3,000 are unaccounted for, including dozens of Brits. Well, that's all coming up. As ever, send me your thoughts, post your comments, gbnews.com/your say or... Well, I'm joined now by Green Party councillor Martin Abrahams. Martin, welcome to the programme. Thank you for joining me. Look, are we being a little bit soft on these criminals, offering them, hey, so you've got a knife, what you now need is a little bit of mental health support and you can avoid prosecution?
4: Well, good afternoon, Nana. I mean, for me, as leader of Lambeth Council, you know, tough on crime, the phrase tough on crime, that should mean fewer crimes, it should mean fewer victims, and it should mean fewer people reoffending, not simply issuing longer sentences whilst refusing to invest in things like prevention or rehabilitation or in our wider communities. And Nana, I understand why people feel that Britain is soft on crime, because some of the most visible crimes at the moment really aren't getting the attention that they need, and that's things like open drug dealing and shoplifting and things like snatch theft, which has increased over the last recent years. But in more positive news, the more serious crimes, things like homicides, things like incidents involving knives and firearms, they have actually reduced. And that's because of things like improvements in technology, CCTV and things like that. But, you know, Nana, what this all comes down to is about a complete lack of prevention, and you know, the shocking scenes we've seen in Middlesbrough, you know, an area of the UK that has been deindustrialized over the course of 40 years because of neoliberalism. It's faced punitive austerity measures. The young people there have simply not been invested in. They have been abandoned. And, you know, you're not just going to fix this by sending those young people to prison. That's not the answer, Nana. We need to have a much more longer term, more humane solution to this.
0: But many people who have not committed crimes have had situations where they've been abandoned, neglected, and so on and so forth. So yes, you may have a higher propensity if you don't get such a wonderful start in life, but that doesn't absolve you from responsibility of your actions. And I think ultimately, if you carry a knife, which means that there is an intention to use it, because I don't carry a knife, why would I carry a knife? I don't need to use knife. Or if I'm involved in low-level crime, a little chit-chat about my mental health to stop me from potential prosecution means that I think that Middlesbrough have gone soft on crime. Cleveland Police have gone soft on crime, because the problem there is that if, say, for example, you are in Middlesbrough and you report this low-level crime, well, your knife perpetrating criminal will be out after the chit-chat and probably ready to seek some sort of, well, I don't know, some sort of revenge for the fact that you've dobbed them in.
4: Well, Nana, listen, nobody should minimise the fear caused by knife crime, you know, drug dealing or things like gang violence. But, you know, and this is not going to be fixed by you know, people having some sort of small intervention like mental health support. This needs a much more longer-term, preventative public health view to ensure that these young people are given the opportunities and the hope that that younger people had generations before them. In that area of the UK, in Middlesbrough, 40 years ago, you could be guaranteed a job for life with, you know, decent training in the local industry up there, in the docks and some of the coal mining up there. That has all been deindustrialised, and now many towns and cities in that region have just been left abandoned. The high streets are complete ghost towns. They've just got vape shops, you know, and mobile phone shops. You know, these places are not conducive for having a decent fabric of our society, that is the glue that basically nurtures young people into having a positive impact on our society. What I would say, though, Nana, you know, it seems like our government has the priorities all wrong in terms of being tough on crime, because our prisons are absolutely creaking, as you mentioned at the top of your programme. That's because of a complete lack of investment in our prison system. Our reoffending rates, recidivism rates, are some of the worst in Europe. That means if you go to prison, you're more than likely to be released and then reoffend. But then the government are spending millions and millions of pounds prioritising their policing operations, targeting things like old age age pensioners that are holding up signs saying I support Palestine action. You know, this government's priorities are completely wrong when it comes to being tough on crime. They're tough on pensioners holding up signs, absolutely.
0: If the government have said that this is a terrorist organisation and support of it is illegal, then if you go and support it, then you are committing an illegal act. Now, you know, whether you or I think that that's not right, the fact of the matter is that is the law. So we don't encourage breaking the law, whether you or I think that that's not the right thing to do. See what I mean? So I don't really think that's, you know, pensioners shouldn't be going out doing that and breaking the law. But look, you said that you talked about the fact that we need to not be so harsh on crime in a sense that that's not the answer. You're saying harsher punishment isn't the answer. But I direct you to the Terrorism Confinement Centre in El Salvador that seriously punished the when you went to that, it was not a very nice prison. You didn't want to be in there, and it reduced crime because they were tough on crime by 98%. So the homicide rate dropped by 98%. So I'm saying that when we see tough action against crime, crime actually goes down.
4: I mean, I think what you've described there is something more akin to a concentration camp than a prison there, Nana. But listen, you're in favour of the death penalty. I'm absolutely against the death penalty because the stats show that countries that have the death penalty, like the US, their homicide rates are about 50 times our homicide rate.
0: Yeah, so but clearly guns. Having you're comparing apples with oranges. They carry guns.
4: But you don't know
0: what the figure would be if that particular state didn't have the death penalty. So there's no real comparable.
4: Well, even if countries that still have the death penalty and don't have quick access to guns, their homicide rates are still higher than other countries that don't have the death penalty. So the stats don't play it out.
0: I think this myth of having
4: like concentration style camp prisons and the death penalty is not going to fix our society.
0: We need to invest in our society
4: and invest in our young people.
0: But I do appreciate your thoughts. It's really good to talk to you.
4: Thank you,
0: but I think you'll find that you are wrong. And if people think that they may be sentenced to death or that they'll be in some nasty concentration camp and have to spend their entire time there, then I suspect many people will be deterred from crime. Thank you so much, Martin. Really good to talk to you. Green Party Councillor Martin Abrams, well, a spokesperson for the Office of the Police and Crime Commissioner for Cleveland, said that only 19 of the 322 divert participants between April to 2025 and March 2026 had been carrying a weapon or a bladed article. And a spokesperson added, considering current demand on the criminal justice system, including significant strains on the prison system, there is a growing need to consider options to resolve less serious crimes without a court process. Cases eligible for diversion schemes and out-of-court resolutions are carefully considered by police officers, considering the severity of the offence, the history of the offender, and the wishes of the victim. An independent scrutiny panel examines the use out-of-court resolutions by Cleveland Police. And the government included the Crime and Policing Act on 2026, which became the law in June. Labour says that, among other things, it will help to tackle the epidemic of serious violence, child sexual abuse and violence against women and girls. And it will also protect the public and our town centres from antisocial behaviour, retail crime and shop theft. You're with me, I'm Nana Aquare. This is GB News. Still to come in my interview, plastic surgeon Anil Joshi will join me. I'll be talking about the big new craze called looks maxing. And I'll ask him the big question, should people have plastic surgery just to improve their looks? But next in the Great British Debate, I'm asking, are we too soft on crime? This is GB News.
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12: Tottenham and Everton have struck an agreement in principle that would see Illiman Ndiaye head to North London while Richarlison returns to Merseyside. The moves are structured as separate transfers, with both contingent on the players finalising personal terms and completing medicals ahead of Tuesday's 11pm deadline. Richarlison was dropped from Spurs' matchday squad for Saturday's 2-0 home defeat to Newcastle. Manager Roberto De Zerbi revealed afterwards that the Brazilian is among three players seeking departures, stating, "He said too many times that he wants to leave." That's the latest sport. For more, go to gbnews.com.
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0: Well, good afternoon. Welcome back. If you just tuned in, where have you been? You know we start at 3. Okay, well, anyway, it's good you're here. 25 minutes after 4 o'clock. Welcome to GB News, Britain's number one news channel. I'm Nana Aquir, and it's time now for the Great British Debate. And I'm asking, are we too soft on crime? Criminals who carry knives in Middlesbrough can avoid serving time in jail by accepting mental health support instead. Oh, that's lovely. Cleveland Police's Divert programme is designed to keep first-time and low-level offenders out of the criminal justice system by addressing the underlying causes of their offending. Yes, OK. So for the Great British Debate this hour, I'm asking, are we too soft on crime? Well, joining me now, broadcaster and journalist Danny Kelly and leader of the Climate Party, Ed Gemmell. Danny Kelly, I'll come to you first. I'm not necessarily opposed to looking at the problems of why people commit crime. But if you're wielding a knife, you've broken the law.
16: If you're wielding a knife, I've got an image in my head now of someone going down Middlesbrough High Street. Wielding a knife or a machete. And I don't think that they should be given some sort of mental health option to try and avoid jail. But it's interesting, we're going full circle. At the top of the show I said it's just dawned on me why we get so many early release programs. It's because they need the prison cells freeing up, so we should build more prisons. But we can't just build a prison overnight. So in Middlesbrough there's obviously a real problem. I'm a big fan of the 1990s mayor of New York, Rudy Giuliani, who had a broken windows policy. That was what it was called. And what it did, he empowered New York coppers just to start, you know, being a bit rough and starting to arrest low-level offenders. Now, I'm not talking about beating them up, but when I say rough, I mean, come here, you, now you're getting nicked, rather than, oh, you're on your way, I saw you throwing a rock through that window. So that's why it was called broken windows. And in the 1970s, New York was just hell on earth. Mm. In the 1990s, once these little tow rags understand that you are going to have your collar felt if you're carrying a knife, and it won't just be a session with a psychotherapist, then all of a sudden it starts to instill in them the fear of getting nicked more regularly and some more consequential, if you like, convictions and sentences.
0: Ed Gemmell.
17: I mean, I hear what you're saying, but I completely disagree in this instance. If what we're being presented with in
1: terms of what's being reported is correct. Because this divert programme that Cleveland police have been using, the Middlesbrough police force, is actually finding that after they put three people through this programme, I don't have the details of the programme, but after they've gone through this programme, only about 1 in 20 are coming back to be pulled up again for another offence or for offence that they, you know, may or may not be prosecuted for.
0: Are they going straight to jail?
1: Well, that one, I don't know. The figures I've got are not saying that, but 1 in 20 is coming back, say, to reoffend. Whereas in standard criminality, when people come out of prison and that sort of thing, it's a third.
16: Ah, but that's because they've been in prison. We're talking about...
1: I agree with you.
16: Apples and oranges.
1: Oh, no, no. I absolutely get that. And as I say, we don't have all the facts. But on the face of it, that looks like a really good programme if actually what it's doing is getting people to change their mind and they don't come back. Now, I do get these aren't the people that are stabbing. These are the people that are caught in possession of a knife for possession of drugs. So it's much lower level than I've gone into a bar and actually stabbed somebody. And
16: yeah, but that's the next thing that they're going to do. They're only carrying a knife because they're going to put it in someone's stomach.
1: But what I'm trying to say,
16: otherwise they wouldn't carry it.
1: Is that if the statistics, and we don't have it all, are right, then actually what's doing is it works. And I'd be saying to the police force and what they're doing in Middlesbrough, if it stacks up and we compare oranges and lemons and they actually stack up, I'd say do more of it. We'd like to have more people rehabilitated. We'd like to have more people solved and not going to prison. And maybe, thinking the segment we did earlier, earlier on, when we were talking about what happens in the Netherlands, maybe that's part of what they're doing in the Netherlands, more education and other things. And I do understand that on top of that, there is urban design, making places people want to be in, the way people are transported, the pride that comes in local community. So it's a big thing, but this is one aspect which looks like it's working.
16: Well, I just think if you go onto the streets with a knife, you are prepared to use that knife. So only by the grace of God have you not used that knife. And the police and the judiciary in the Northeast need to understand this. And just because it's their first offence doesn't mean that they haven't offended before. That just means that they've never been nicked before.
1: Yeah, I don't buy that.
16: Don't buy into the first offence thing. It's because they've never been nicked before.
1: Right. All right. Well, I mean, I'm hearing what you're
16: saying.
1: Unless
16: they're very unlucky, the first time they carry a knife, they get nicked. I don't buy that either.
1: You're right. I'm not an absolute expert. I'm not on top of the statistics. I do know in High Wycombe, where I am, youth went out there who were vulnerable youth in more underprivileged areas, and they produced a whole single, which is there on YouTube at the moment, and that sort of thing against knife crime. But the whole point of just trying to get kids not to carry the knives. So it was about trying to prevent the action happening. You're right, once the knife's in your pocket, you're much more likely
16: to use it.
1: Trying to get people not to do that, and for those who are carrying to take it away. And they produced a whole single, which is out on YouTube at the moment,
16: I don't think a pop song, I mean, it's been wall-to-wall coverage, 24-hour rolling news about Middlesbrough. I don't think a pop song is going to stop them kids from burning out stolen cars. It might do, but my money is on that it's not.
0: Well, and also when you say that it's working, it's been initiated via Cleveland police in Middlesbrough, so we're not seeing it working at all, is it? It's not really working. I mean, there's civil unrest, and a lot of the people who we spoke to who live there have said that this has been around for quite a while, and they've also said that because the young lads don't feel that there's any repercussions to their behaviour, they're carrying on, so they're soft on the crime. So the people of Middlesbrough who have been on air, who have spoken to this channel, many of them have said that the problems here are that there's no deterrent, nothing happens if they do anything bad.
1: Right, I would definitely agree, not enough police. You know, so there's other things, that the system has other creaking parts which need to be repaired, so not enough police. They need to know what the situation is, and if they do something, they've got to be sent to jail, and they've got to stay in jail for the period of time they've been put away. Those things I think we're in agreement of. But within what we can actually see in the stats that we've been given, this divert programme looks to be preventing more of these people coming back and joining criminality.
0: No, you haven't been to Middlesbrough, that's where they're doing it, and that's where the civil unrest
16: and the statement from the old Bill in Middlesbrough said they blamed the fact that they can't send them to prison because there are hardly any prison cells left. Exactly. So there are people walking with knives on the streets of Middlesbrough knowing that if they get their collar felt, they're not going to get a sentence because there aren't enough prison cells, and Middlesbrough police, Cleveland police have introduced something called the Protect or the Prevent or whatever it's called, and they're going to go and see a shrink. So take a knife out and you get to see a shrink. That's your punishment.
1: People create crimes, and I'm all for them being punished, but we've got to find a system of how we stop people doing things that are criminal as much as possible.
16: Give them heavy sentences.
1: Heavy sentences, Ed. Big sentences, mate.
0: Listen, you need to check out the terrorism confinement.
16: Pop song ain't going to do it.
1: Sorry. I think it's more
0: sorry, excuse me.
1: Sorry.
0: Excuse me.
16: I apologise.
0: Thank you. And?
1: I want to apologise.
0: How dare they? How very dare they? No, listen. No, but what I was saying is, Ed, you need to visit the Terrorism Confinement Center in El Salvador, which is in Central America, and they set up a system where, in the end, it was so bad, nobody wanted to go into that prison. 98% homicides went down by 98%. So it does follow that if you treat people and give them a proper punishment, they're not likely to do it again. Think of them like children. Right, 32 minutes after 4 o'clock. You're with me, I'm Nana Aquia. Still to come in my interview, plastic surgeon Anil Joshi will be joining me, and I'll ask him the big question. Should people have plastic surgery just to improve their looks? It's time now, though, in a few moments, for the Great British Debate, and I'll be asking, should the taxpayer pay for Harry and Meghan's security? But first, your 60-second update with Sophia Wensler.
30: Nana, thank you. Headlines at 4:33. At least 7 passengers have died after a boat carrying around 267 people capsized off the coast of northern Cyprus. The Prime Minister of the self-declared Turkish Republic of Northern Cyprus says 23 people remain unaccounted for. A British woman has been stabbed to death at a train station in southern Germany. The attack took place at Rosenheim station in Bavaria. The 31-year-old was taken to hospital where she died from her injuries. Police arrested a 27-year-old German man at the scene. It's not clear if they were known to each other. PC Andrew Harper's killers will remain in jail after Andy Burnham announced changes to the early release scheme aimed at easing prison overcrowding. The Prime Minister has blocked manslaughter, death by dangerous driving and historic child sex offences from sentencing changes, saying he understands how strongly people feel about this issue. Rescuers in Nepal are battling thick mud and difficult conditions as they try to find survivors from Wednesday's catastrophic flash floods. Thousands of people are missing there and in Tibet, including dozens of British nationals. Thousands of people are expected to descend on West London over the next 2 days as the Notting Hill Carnival marks its 60th anniversary. The annual celebration of Caribbean culture is one of the world's biggest street parties. Around 7,000 police officers are expected to be. The annual celebration of Caribbean culture is one of the world's biggest street parties. Around 7,000 police officers are expected.

0: Eastwards. There are Met Office yellow thunderstorm warnings in force across much of the UK, so some torrential downpours and some surface water impacts are possible. The area of low pressure clears its way eastwards. The showers will generally start fading as we head into the start of Monday. Temperatures ranging from 12 to 14 degrees as we start Monday morning. So the area of low pressure clears out towards the North Sea. There'll still be a few showers around, but also some bright spells to start the day across Scotland through Monday morning. Across Northern Ireland, still it is a case of sunny spells and a few showers to start the day. Likewise for much of Wales, especially in the west and across the southwest of England. Across the east, though, a largely fine and dry start to Bank Holiday Monday. Plenty of sunshine in the forecast first thing. As we head into the afternoon, the showers will start developing and bubbling up as we go into the second half of the day. The showers will then move their way eastwards, tracking into eastern parts through the afternoon. Further towards the west, we do have a bit of a ridge coming in to help cap off those showers. Temperatures ranging from 19 to 22 degrees across the south and east. Through Monday evening, we'll still see some showers across East Anglia and the southeast of England. Again, the odd rumble of thunder possible, but they generally start fading away. And then some cloud and outbreaks of rain, especially across western parts of Northern Ireland and into Scotland. A mixed picture through Wednesday and Thursday.
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5: Well, good afternoon. Welcome to GB News. This is Britain's number one news channel. I'm Nana Aquia. 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But it's time now for the Great British Debate, and I'm asking, should the taxpayer pay for Harry and Meghan's security? Now, GB News understands that the Duke and Duchess of Sussex, has accused the chair of the body responsible for approving protection for senior royals of failing to pass on details of an alleged 2023 al-Qaeda threat to his security team or US authorities. Now, Prince Harry, who served two tours in Afghanistan, recently wrote to the Home Secretary, I thought you were going to say he recently wrote his kill count in his book Spare, but no, he doesn't say that. No. He wrote to the Home Secretary, Shabana Mahmood, asking her to determine if his family will receive police protection in Britain. So in the Great British Debate, I'm asking, should the taxpayer pay for Harry and Meghan's security? Well, joining me now, broadcaster and journalist Danny Kelly and leader of the Climate Party, Ed Gemmell. Ed Gemmell, I will start with you.
6: I have sympathy. You know, we all worry about our security and that sort of thing. I'm sure you do if you're in broadcasting. I'm sure commentators do, and certainly politicians do as well. We get death threats or whatever else it is. So we all worry about security. So in that instance, I have a bit of sympathy. I have little sympathy when we talk about the Al-Qaeda story, when he has boasted in his book about his its number of kills and that sort of thing. I think that was inappropriate and probably will
5: Stupid, and probably will
6: draw anger towards him anyway, which I think is pretty silly. I think on this particular issue, who was paying for his security when he was out in California? You know, who was paying for
5: he
6: it
5: was.
6: There? Well, exactly. So he was out there because he chose to be

0: there. Now, why is he coming back? And that's because actually his wife's got a contract, as we understand it from the press, to come and do a TV series or some filming and that sort of thing. Well, in which case then, if security is an issue for your star who's coming to do your filming, shouldn't that be part of the contract being paid for? You want that person to come to this country. There is a security concern. If there is, you should be paying for it. I don't think it should be going onto the public purse. Having said that, we have a committee, the one he's criticised, who does actually look at this from the point of view of A, the danger, and B, the public service element of it. Mm. And if these experts were to say, yes, I think we should be contributing part of it, or I think we should have this level, then I would go with that. I mean, I'm happy to say they are the experienced people and it's the right thing to do. But if he's not serving, if he's not working as a royal, and the real reason for coming back is that Meghan has a job, I think it should be coming from that commercial enterprise.
1: I'd like to know how much it is a year. I dare say we're talking seven figures. It's got to be...
2: About five million. Rough estimates. Approximately
1: £5 million
2: a
1: year.
2: That's a low estimate.
1: I
2: think so. Wow. It'll probably cost a lot more.
1: Wow. Okay. Well, that's a lot of dough. I was thinking maybe like £1 million, and I thought that was a figure that was like ballooning in my imagination. But it's obviously a conservative figure. Mm. I think it should be partly funded by the royal family. I think King Charles. He's got a few bob, hasn't he? King Charles, very wealthy guy. I think he should chuck in a few quid.
2: Do you think he wants them back there?
1: That's not relevant because he's.
2: Well, he might not want to pay for it.
1: No, but
2: I mean, they've stepped back. They don't want to do any royal duties and things like that. They want to be free citizens and make their own way and save their own money and make their own money. Well, then pay your way.
1: But I don't think they've got like £50 million over the next 10 years. I know they're minted, but they haven't got 50 million quid, I wouldn't have thought.
2: Well, then they need to get working, don't they? Because that's what they wanted to do. They wanted to work.
1: What job pays £5 million a year to cover
2: the
1: security?
2: They can find one because they
1: except
2: do get
1: a professional footballer or something.
2: Well, they left to do their own thing. They didn't want to be part of the whole sort of royal workforce, as it were. Mm. And now, that if you don't work for the thing that you're meant to be working for, as in you were born into it, you don't fancy that, then do what the rest of us do. Either lower your expectations in terms of how you're going to live, and lower your costs and live according to your... Cut your cloth
1: accordingly.
2: Exactly. Thank you.
0: I'd definitely come back to the fact, if they're coming back because Meghan has got a role, which is still waiting to be confirmed. I haven't seen absolute confirmation of this. But if that's the case, then maybe they shouldn't be coming back if the security threat is so high. Then she shouldn't be taking that role. Stay where you are and don't do it. If you are coming back because it's so interesting, so lucrative, etc., etc., then come back and pay yourself or have that company pay for it. And I would just say, I'm suspecting the figure of 5 million that we're talking
2: roughly
0: about, that's more likely to be the figure that it's going to cost us if we did it through the public service. And if you were doing it privately, it would probably be a fraction of that.
1: Yeah.
0: And then you have to pay for it out of your earnings.
1: I mean, you can hire a bodyguard for 300 quid a day. You can hire close security.
2: I think they wanted the rabbits. They wanted the guns.
1: I think
2: they wanted the protection with the guns, and they're not getting it, apparently. Oh, well, we don't know for sure. But listen, if anything, there should be, if they do have to get security, there should be a portion paid for by them, because Harry's made himself a target by saying...
1: Who paid for it in America?
2: You got money for the book.
1: For the last 6 years. Who funded that in America for the last 6 years?
0: I agree with you. If there was an advert out, by the way, for working royal needed to do a lot more service in the UK, comes with security, then I think he should have it.
2: Well,
0: but if he's not coming back to do the job, I think he should go with her job.
2: I don't know whether the British public will accept them back in that way, but this show's nothing without you and your views. Let's welcome our great British voice, their opportunity to be on the show and tell us what they really think about the topics we're discussing. Let's go to Hull and speak to Dan Bryan. Dan, what do you think? I mean, do you object to having to pay a penny towards their security?
3: I've been dying for you to get me on about these two. I can't stand that woman. No, we shouldn't be paying for their security. The only reason they want maximum security and the status that comes with it is exactly that. It's the status. She wants to be driven around, surrounded by black Range Rovers, because look what happens when they go anywhere. That's the convoy that she has. But the truth is, they're just not that important. And apart from anything else, she lies like a timer on a washing machine. So we can't believe a single word that comes out of her mouth.
2: Well, she would argue that that's her truth. She did argue that's her truth. So there you have it. So she would say that she didn't lie, but there were many inconsistencies in what they said when they were on Oprah. And that's undeniable.
3: Yes, exactly. I think she's not very bright because she says one thing, like she claimed she was half Maltese when Elle magazine took her to Malta, and then she claimed she was 37% Nigerian. That's impossible with a white father. So the inconsistencies in everything she says and does, like when she gave that speech in Geneva about not putting children on the internet, the day after putting her child on the internet, that woman makes my teeth itch.
2: Sorry, thank you, Dan Bryan, for your thoughts. Yes, I mean, you know, you are entitled to your opinion. Many people do adore them, though there are still some. All right, if you're in search of some holiday sun, here's the forecast of some of the top European destinations.
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7: Hello. If you're heading to Europe, the rain will continue in parts of France, but the heatwave easing towards Italy and then sunny spells elsewhere. So a good deal of sunshine for Portugal, Spain, but unsettled across northern parts of France with outbreaks of rain. Generally sunny spells elsewhere, a few showers around, but generally less hot than it has been over the weekend. And that theme continues as we go through the week. Plenty of blue sky out there.
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2: Good afternoon. You're with me. I'm Nana Akwe. This is GB News, Britain's number one news channel. We're live on TV, online and on digital radio. Now, the death toll from the devastating flash floods in Nepal is almost 800, with more than 3,000 people, including dozens of British nationals, still missing. The disaster struck near the border with Tibet on Wednesday morning, and rescuers in Nepal are battling thick mud and difficult weather conditions. Well, let's cross live to Nepal now. I'm joined by Himalayan glaciologist and assistant professor at Kathmandu University, Dr. Mohan Bahadur Chand. Great name. Thank you very much for joining me. Now, listen, I can imagine that this is a very, very difficult time for people there. But I want to ask you, what happened in terms of the geological reason as to what happened?
5: In terms of the geology, mainly we can talk about like glaciology, like we had like high mountains, about 5,000 meters, mostly the mountains are mostly covered with the glacier high snow and permafrost. And then due to the like kind of rapid melting of those glaciers, permafrost, as well as the snow, these are like leading to making to those glaciers and the mountains more vulnerable and unstable. As geology is already fragile, it's like kind of moving continuously. And then at the same time, the climate change is like leading to those glaciers are more unstable as they are retreating and the melting very faster in recent years, and due to which like some of the glaciers like looks like hanging on the wall of the rocks. And they are ready to fall, like, and then also they are forming several glacial lakes in those high mountains. And then these are kind of leading like sometimes with the different process of triggers, but sometimes glacial lake outburst flood, and this time like this kind of the, like glaciers with the, some rock flare that caused the huge amount of the waters as well as the sediments with the very high kinetic energy in very high steep slopes, and that caused the very catastrophic floods in this case.
2: Okay, so basically this glacier fell. I hear that it was like a supporting glacier, so it was one of the main ones that was keeping the structure together, and it fell about, 4,000 feet or something, and created as it fell, obviously it liquidized or liquefied because of the, and then became a fast flowing river at about 100 miles an hour, and it pretty much destroyed everything in its path.
5: I can see like some of the statistics about this kind of the area volume and as well as the depth of the failures. Like there was like supposed to be about 4.5 square kilometer glaciers just behind of the Langtang Lerong Peak, which is about 7,200 meters high. And then the area of the glaciers that failed from the that's 4.5 means it's about 1 square kilometer, and then with 1 square kilometer of the glaciers and then about another 1 square kilometers of the rocks that holds that ice was failed from the 5,200 meters, and then it directly hit the like lower parts, which is about 3,800 meters, means like it's almost more than 1,300 meters vertical drop from the 5,002 meters with the very high kinetic energy.
2: We are running out of time, Dr. Mohan Bahadur Chand. It's really good to talk to you and very interesting as to how what happened there. A lot of people, just a yes or no, was climate change, do you believe, to blame for part of this? Just a yes or no?
5: Yeah, I say yes to this,
2: All right. Thank you so much for your thoughts. You're with me. I'm Nana Akwe. This is GB News on TV, online and on digital radio. Plenty more coming up in the next hour, including former Defence Minister Tobias Elwood and whether he thinks the UK can defend itself. First, weather.
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7: Good afternoon and welcome to your GB News weather update from the Met Office. As we head through the rest of the day and into Monday, there's going to be further showers. They're going to be heavy and thundery, but generally easing from the west as we go into Bank Holiday Monday. So low pressure is dominating, bringing a rash of showers. They're going to be banded at times as they push their way eastwards. There are Met Office yellow thunderstorm warnings in force across much of the UK. So some torrential downpours and some surface water impacts possible. The area of low pressure clears its way eastwards. The showers will generally start fading as we head into the start of Monday. Temperatures ranging from 12 to 14 degrees as we start Monday morning. So the area of low pressure clears out towards the North Sea. There'll still be a few showers around, but also some bright spells to start the day across Scotland through Monday morning. Across Northern Ireland, still it is a case of sunny spells and a few showers to start the day. Likewise for much of Wales, especially in the west and across the southwest of England. Across the east, though, a largely fine and dry start to Bank Holiday Monday. Plenty of sunshine in the forecast first thing. As we head into the afternoon, the showers will start developing and bubbling up as we go into the second half of the day. The showers will then move their way eastwards, tracking into eastern parts through the afternoon. Further towards the west, we do have a bit of a ridge coming in to help cap off those showers. Temperatures ranging from 19 to 22 degrees across the south and east. Through Monday evening, we'll still see some showers across East Anglia and the southeast of England. Again, the odd rumble of thunder possible, but they generally start fading away. And then some cloud and outbreaks of rain, especially across western parts of Northern Ireland and into Scotland. A mixed picture through Wednesday and Thursday.
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5: Hello, good afternoon and welcome to GB News. We're live on TV, online and on digital radio. I'm Nana Akwea and for the next hour, me and my panel will be taking on some of the big topics hitting the headlines right now. This show is all about opinion. It's mine, it's theirs and of course it's yours. We'll be debating, discussing and at times we will disagree, but no one will be cancelled. So joining me for the next hour, broadcaster and journalist Danny Kelly and leader of the Climate Party, Ed Gemmell. Coming up in my niggle.
6: It's absolutely insane here at the minute. It's just full of people wanting to kill each other, which is just absolutely crazy.
5: Nine people, including two police officers and a seven-year-old girl, have died in Middlesbrough in the last week. And incredibly, it's emerged that knife and drug offenders in the town are being given the chance to avoid prosecution by signing up for mental health support instead. Well, if you missed my niggle on that one, you can catch it on GB News on our social media channels right now. And in a few moments, I'll be joined by former Defence Minister and Army officer Tobias Elwood. He'll talk about Labour's reluctance to increase defence spending and also the news that the Army is rejecting 200 would-be recruits every day despite needing thousands of extra soldiers. And in my interview, I'll be joined by Anil Joshi. He's one of the world's leading plastic surgeons and has a fantastic tale to tell. I'll give his views on this week's story about more and more men getting looks maxing, which is what they're calling it. Also, should people have plastic surgery just to improve their appearance? Then in the Great British Debate, I'm asking, should the Church of England be spending millions on net zero? Many churches around the country are struggling to pay for repairs, whilst the Church of England is committed to achieving net zero carbon emissions across all parts of the church by 2030. So in the Great British Debate, I'm asking, should the Church of England really be spending millions on net zero? But before we get started, your latest news with Sophia Wentzler.
7: Nana, thank you. It's just gone 5 o'clock. Your top stories this hour. Seven passengers have died after a boat carrying 267 people capsized off the coast of northern Cyprus. The Turkish Cypriot Transport Minister confirmed the deaths but said he's unable to give an accurate figure on the total number of casualties. Meanwhile, the Turkish Cypriot leader told local media that rescue teams are still trying to reach 23 people. The privately owned ferry was travelling from Kerenia to the Turkish port of Tarjuzu when it immediately began taking on water. The Prime Minister of the self-declared Turkish Republic of Northern Cyprus says that the cause of the incident had yet to be determined. A British woman has died after being stabbed at a German train station in Bavaria in the early hours of this morning. The 31-year-old was taken to hospital, where she later died from her injuries. A 27-year-old German man was arrested at the scene on suspicion of carrying out the attack. Police are investigating the motive and background of the stabbing. It is not yet clear whether they were known to each other. The Prime Minister has confirmed that anyone convicted of unlawful killing, including manslaughter, will not be eligible for the early release scheme. It means two of PC Andrew Harper's killers will remain in prison and comes after months of campaigning from his family and former colleagues. Prisoners convicted of historic child sex offences and death by dangerous driving will also be excluded. Outgoing Shadow Cabinet Minister James Cleverly says Labour are responsible for the overcrowding and rejected accusations that the Conservatives released thousands of inmates when they were in government and barely increased the number of prison places.
8: The numbers of people being released by the proposals put forward by Labour completely eclipse any early release scheme that the Conservatives put forward. And when we were in government, we never released killers, violent criminals, sexual predators, paedophiles. These are the people who are still, at the moment, the ones who are being slated for early release. This is completely wrong, completely inappropriate. The Labour government have had 2 years. 2 years. And they're still trying to blame things on their predecessors. This is on them.
7: Authorities in Nepal say 794 people have died following Wednesday's catastrophic flash floods. Heavy rain has hampered rescue efforts and residents have been warned to move to higher ground as flood alerts continue. Emergency teams have deployed heavy machinery in an effort to reach hundreds of workers thought to be trapped in tunnels at a hydroelectric plant. Almost 3,000 people are missing in Nepal and neighbouring Tibet, including dozens of British nationals. The UN says support teams and humanitarian supplies have been arriving, but the rough terrain and bad weather is making aid delivery extremely difficult. The man who died when a large sign fell at a festival in West Sussex has been named as Robert Gwanko. The 41-year-old father of one was a pastor at a church in Eastbourne. He died at the scene of the incident at the big church festival at Whiston Park on Friday. The health and safety executive there is investigating the incident. Two people are still missing after a French fishing vessel sank in the English Channel last night. Three other crew members have been taken to hospital. The Coast Guard received a distress signal at around 6 p.m. yesterday, leading to an intensive search southwest of Eddystone Lighthouse off the Plymouth coast. The search for two others continues. Iceland has voted against resuming talks on joining the European Union. Public broadcaster RUV is reporting that almost 53% of more than 225,000 voters rejected the government's proposal. Iceland's government previously described the proposal as a now-or-never moment, with campaigners divided over security issues and fishing. The referendum, which had been scheduled for next year, was brought forward because of international tensions, including President Donald Trump's threats against Greenland. Thousands of people are expected to descend on West London over the next 2 days as the Notting Hill Carnival marks its 60th anniversary. The annual celebration of Caribbean culture will see steel pan bands, dancers and sound systems light up one of the world's biggest street parties. Around 7,000 police officers are expected to be deployed to keep crowds safe. More than 500 arrests were made last year, mainly for drug offences. Those are the latest GB News headlines. Now it's back to Nana.
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5: Good afternoon and welcome to GB News. 7 minutes after 5 o'clock, you're with me. I'm Nana Aquir. We're live on TV, online and on digital radio. Still to come, I'll be joined by the former Defence Minister and author Tobias Elwood. He'll talk about Labour's reluctance to increase defence spending. He'll also give us reaction to the news that the Army is rejecting 200 would-be recruits every day, despite needing thousands of extra soldiers. Then in my interview, I'll be joined by top plastic surgeon Anil Joshi. I'll get his reaction to the modern craze of looks maxing. More and more men are going under the knife, so I'll ask the big question, should people have plastic surgery just to improve their looks? And in the Great British Debate, I'm asking, should the Church of England be spending millions on net zero? Many churches struggling with the cost of repairs, but hey-ho, net zero, reach that by 2030. So in the Great British Debate, I'm asking, should the Church of England be spending millions on net zero? Well, that's all coming up as ever. Send me your thoughts. Scan the QR code you see on the screen, or why not visit gbnews.com/yoursay. But But let's start with the news that train drivers on the line that takes Andy Burnham to Number 10 North have been given an above inflation pay rise. So Avanti West Coast drivers, including those operating the London to Manchester line, are set to receive an increase of 3.6%. So they'll also get up to £720 for turning up to work on a fifth day of the working week. Not bad. Well, we're joined by the trade unionist and writer Paul Embry. Paul, this seems a bit out there that suddenly they're getting a pay rise. They were threatening to strike, but this is above inflation. I don't get it. Why are they being given this pay rise?
10: Well, good evening, Nana. They're being given it because their union, through the mechanism of free collective bargaining, has negotiated that pay increase for them. And that's a pay increase that the employer and the government are also happy to sign off. And I have to say, I don't actually think that it's terribly unreasonable. I mean, we've got inflation at the moment is running at around 3%. This deal is for 3.6%. I mean, it's hardly inflation busting when it's just 0.6% or 0.7% above the rate of inflation. And of course, what we need to factor in as well is that many economic experts are predicting that inflation later on in this year and next year is potentially going to soar when the whole Iran escapade effect takes hold on the British economy. So in the longer run, it may well be that this deal is nowhere near as good or attractive as people think it is at the moment. But the opposition to it, so far as I've seen the opposition at the moment, to me seems to stem from as just kind of knee-jerk anti-union reaction rather than taking a sensible view of it.
5: No, I don't think there's anti-union reaction. I mean, look, they've been given the worst punctuality rating for any major rail company. They've cut multiple services in the past year, including the 7 a.m. train between Manchester and London. They are not performing well. So nobody wants poor performance to be rewarded. You have to be doing a good job to be getting a pay rise. And it's a privilege to be able to get a pay rise in line with inflation, to be frank, because most of us won't get that. So we have to ride the inflation wagon, unless, of course, we're fortunate enough to be potentially a public sector worker. But even that shouldn't be tied into inflation specifically. I mean, it's just absurd. Nobody else is getting it. I mean, other industries, private companies, we can't do that.
10: Well, the company may not be performing well, and that's a reflection, frankly, of years of underinvestment in the rail service, and you can trace that all the way back to privatisation of the service back in the 1990s. But I have to say, I hardly think it's the fault of the drivers sitting in the cab at the front, that the company isn't performing well.
5: Well, sometimes it is. Somebody doesn't show up to work and stuff like that. You know, there's... You can't completely absolve yourself of all responsibility for the lack of the trains being punctual. It could be somebody being late for work and not being on time for the train. I'm saying is that the general consensus would be that if a business is doing well, then we award pay rises. That's how it does it. So everyone tries to work harder to do a better job. You can't just be giving them for no reason.
10: Actually, no, the privatised rail operators have earned mega bucks as a result of privatisation over many, many years. Now, I completely agree with you that has resulted in a worse service. But I think to say to people who go in diligently and carry out their shift, bearing in mind these drivers are highly skilled individuals, to say that they somehow have to pay through their own pay packet for the irresponsibility or the underinvestment decisions by their managers, well, that would be the effects of what
5: you work in a business
10: of what you're arguing, Nana.
5: You work in a business, the business isn't doing well, people don't get awarded pay rises. So that's it, really. It doesn't really matter what business or anything. If it's not doing well, why are they being awarded pay rises? It just seems crazy. And I'm sure the taxpayer is paying part of that, right? So,
10: I'm not entirely sure what your argument is. Is your argument?
5: I've just said it. I don't want to keep repeating myself. Come on, Paul. For goodness' sake.
10: Well, if I can get a word in, we might get somewhere.
5: Well, go on, but don't try and pretend you don't know what I'm talking about.
10: Is it your argument that people should go into work and work hard, and if their company says to them, "Look, you know, profits are down, we're not doing well, you're not entitled to a pay rise," that worker should just say, "Well, okay, you know, I've been working hard, and inflation is at such and such rate, but you've told me that the company's not performing well. Therefore, I'll just go home with my tail between my legs and not ask for a pay rise." You should not hold workers responsible for the ineptitude of their managers. And when I get on a train...
5: Well, who's managing them? The managers are getting paid as well, presumably. So everyone's getting pay rises here. Everyone's doing bad jobs.
10: The managers are often getting paid very, very well.
5: But everyone's getting pay rises. Nobody's doing a good job. I'm just saying you can't reward failure, is what I'm saying, on any level.
10: Well, the train drivers are not failing now. The companies are not performing well, but the individual train drivers are not failing in their duties. These people are highly skilled. They transport thousands of people from one end of the country to another every single day and do it safely. This is not, you can't just drag people off the street and put them in a cab and tell them to drive an express train. You actually need several years of training, and you need to be highly skilled, because one wrong move and you're putting lives at risk. And I don't think it's unreasonable to say to these people, look, you're going to have a pay rise this year that's just a little bit above inflation for what you do. And if people think that is unreasonable, then I have to say I vehemently disagree.
5: Well, they've got a pretty good salary anyway, but they're earning between 65,000 to 80,000 a year, and many drivers realistically earn up to £100,000 a year. So it's not like they're at the bottom end of things and not being paid. Well, I've just done a little bit of research to find out how much an Avanti West Coast driver gets paid, and that's what it's saying. So I'm looking at this, even more money. I mean, look, the country is supposedly struggling. They're earning quite a bit of money. The train, the service isn't very good. They've even cancelled one of the main services. And some people might argue that, hang on, seems a bit coincidental that they're getting it, and it's the service that takes people to number 10 North.
10: Well, I don't think that's anything to do with it at all. But look, what's the alternative? The alternative is that Aslef say, look, actually, you're not paying our workers our train drivers a decent pay rise this year.
5: Consequently, what, 65 grand to 80,000 pounds?
10: I said a pay rise. Consequently, we're going to ballot for industrial action. That would cause huge disruption across the rail network. That would have significant effects on the commute of many, many people, on the functioning of the country. So it seems to me quite reasonable for the government to say, look, we'll give you 3.6% at a time when inflation is around 3% and is very likely to get higher, and we'll avoid a lengthy and significant bout of industrial action. That seems to me to be an eminently reasonable approach to take.
5: So basically, hold the country to ransom. All right, listen, thank you very much, Paul Embury. I have to leave it there. Really good to talk to you. He's a trade unionist and writer. All right, well, the Department for Transport spokesperson said this government has prioritised resolving the rail union disputes, improving services for passengers and saving hundreds of millions in lost revenue to ease the burden on taxpayers. We're pleased to see Avanti West Coast work with Aslef to enable a fair and affordable settlement to keep Britain's railway moving and prevent disruption for passengers. All right, well, let's move on. 16 minutes after 5 o'clock, and the army is rejecting more than 200 would-be recruits every day, despite a massive shortage of soldiers. Almost 74,000 applicants tried and failed to join the army in 2025. And this comes at a time when the Chancellor, John Healey, has decided to shelve plans to commit to spending 3% of GDP on defence by 2030, a target that he set himself and resigned over, and then decided not to do it when he became Chancellor and had the power. Well, we're joined now by the former Defence Minister and also Tobias Elwood. Tobias, thank you very much for joining me. So I want to start with what is happening with the Army as to why they're turning away so many recruits regularly. What's going on?
11: Well, good afternoon. I think there's two challenges here. Firstly is the attraction to join the armed forces in the first place. In the competition that we have today, would people want to march up and down a parade square, you know, on a rainy day, when for the same salary you can work elsewhere, particularly in the digital environments and so forth? So we need to make the army more attractive. The garrisons, you go to any of the bases, many of them don't have internet. Many of the soldiers are having to stay and live in rooms with eight personnel in them. That's not the way you're going to attract the younger generation to step forward and represent their country. That said, we do need to make sure that we have and maintain the most professional armed forces in the world. So those standards must remain high. I can say this as defense minister, that you've seen a slide in the amount of salaries have gone down, of investment into those garrisons that I mentioned, into those bases and so forth, even though we've invested a lot in our equipment. So this is what the government needs to wake up to. If we need to defend our country, if we want to have the army that we require for the threats that are coming over the hill, then absolutely we need to throw the net wider to get more people to step forward. And that means paying them better and providing better living conditions as well. I don't have a problem with people being turned away. I would not want to see is any standards being dropped simply to make up the numbers, because that would simply make our army weaker and unable to provide the necessary strength and resilience that we need in times of war.
5: I know, but it does seem a bit odd, though. 74,000 potential recruits being turned away. Really, are they all so unsuitable for the army? There must be. It just does feel a bit, especially at the time that we're in when we desperately need an army. But I am with you that we do want to have quality over quantity. And so for that reason, if that is the case, then fair enough. I want to ask you about John Healey now. At one point, he's resigning with a very serious letter that I didn't realise I was going to have to do this. I'm upset about having to write this letter, and it's terrible that I'm doing it, but we cannot, and be, you know, everything he said in that letter, which I cheered to the hilt and said, yes, I'm glad you're a man of principle, until of course he became Chancellor. What's that about?
11: Quite incredible. I mean, GB News covers this regularly. Our world is clearly reshaping fast. We've entered a worrying era of insecurity, and there is increasingly general agreement, I believe, across the UK that we must spend more on our defence, not least to protect ourselves from the new forms of developing warfare that we see, not least in Ukraine. But since entering number 10, the new Prime Minister has been quick to make announcements, a long list of domestic commitments from bus fares, rough sleeping, social care, but absolutely nothing about defence. And as you point out, ironically, it was this resignation of John Healey as Defence Secretary that arguably was the final straw for Keir Starmer, who, in Healey's own words, was unable to commit the resources that the nation needs to defend the country at the time of rising threats. I was hoping that Andy Burnham's recent visit to Ukraine would have helped educate him about the threat, that the threat from Moscow is real. He rightly pledged to continue UK support for Ukraine. That's very welcome. Making a bold step, in fact, to share blueprints for our cruise missile program. But this, along with the UK man-made UK drones that Ukraine is now hitting Russia with, means that we are increasingly likely to come under attack ourselves by Russia. Yet there is no additional funding. We need to prepare for the probability that Putin will seek revenge against the UK directly, not against Ukraine because of these drones. The rest of Europe is increasingly spending more on defence, but we're not. And that is making actually our country become all the more likely that we're going to be attacked.
5: Listen, I was going to talk to you about Trump, but your audio is dipping in and out, Tobias, so we'll have to leave it there. But it's always good to talk to you. Thank you very much for your thoughts. That's Tobias Elwood, former Defence Minister and author. Thank you. Right, 22 minutes after 5 o'clock, I'm Nana Okwe. This is GB News. We're live on TV, online and on digital radio. Next up, my interview. I'll be joined by top plastic surgeon Al Joshi. I'll ask him a few big questions about plastic surgery. Stay tuned, you won't want to miss it.
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18: 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The moves are structured as separate transfers, with both contingent on the players finalising personal terms and completing medicals ahead of Tuesday's 11pm deadline. Richarlison was dropped from Spurs' matchday squad for Saturday's 2-0 home defeat to Newcastle. Manager Roberto De Zerbi revealed afterwards that the Brazilian is among three players seeking departures, stating, "He said too many times that he wants to leave." That's the latest sport. For more, go to gbnews.com.
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5: Good afternoon and welcome to GB News, Britain's number one news channel. If you've just tuned in, where have you been? You know we start at three. It's the lady at the back there. She's always doing that. She's here though now. That's better. I'm Nana Akwe. Welcome. It's time now for this week's interview. Anil Joshi is one of Europe's leading plastic surgeons. Now he's almost 20 years experience of facial surgery, has worked all over the world. In this modern society, Anil knows as well as anyone that with the pressures of social media and from others, more and more people are going under the knife to improve their looks. Well, I'm joined in the studio by Anil Joshi. Anil, welcome to the studio.
21: Thank you very much.
5: So plastic surgery, crikey. Okay, so I just want to ask you, so what led you to become a plastic surgeon?
21: Well, essentially dually qualified. I come from otolaryngology or ENT background, plus got into facial aesthetics and facial plastic surgery. And so there's a little bit more story behind it where I, in the past, was in music and then into photography. And all of those things were deep inside me. And then to unleash them through medicine itself.
5: So you were into music, photography, then you thought, hey ho, pick up a knife and just dig into someone's nose.
21: Not close to that, but you know, at least, because you know, with the plastic surgery, it's not just a surgery. You got to also be an artist. Having that kind of an extra, the eye for things, attention to details, and that you may have subconsciously developed these through your childhood, through my music or art, the other variety of arts. And I think it was all there deep inside. Mm. And so to marry both of these things together, medicine with my art, and this was the best way to
5: go. Well, it's good, isn't it? If you have a plastic surgery, he's a bit of a narcissist who knows what looks good and what looks bad. I mean, there's a couple of things that are going on. There's something called looks maxing. What is that?
21: Well, it's been there in the market. It's not new.
5: No.
21: It's been there on various forums and stuff for over a decade and a half, let's say. But I think since post-COVID times, with more social media kicking in, Instagrams, TikToks, a lot of people binge watch these videos constantly. What was there discussing about how a man or guy to look good is getting more into an algorithm. And that is where it's just going out of some kind of proportion there. But we can talk about it more.
0: Yeah. So what do you think of people, when you see people like Katie Price with all the surgery that she's had done? Because as a surgeon, if I were a plastic surgeon and somebody like Katie Price came to me, I would say no, because I'd be concerned that there's some other issue there underlying, because it doesn't seem like she's able to see how she's making herself look.
21: Well, without taking those names, but I still have a lot of people coming into my clinic all the time. Some with realistic expectations, some with some things which are correctable, fixable, which are genuine. But equally, we don't see people just for a nose, just for the face. I see you as a person, as a whole, and that is far more important for us. And therefore, I got to understand you.
0: Yeah.
21: And so all the time in my clinics, I tell the patients, some of them are so desperate, they come in, they won't have a nose job.
0: Yeah.
21: And I say, hey, you know, today I'm just going to understand what you want. I want to listen to your past medical history, your drug history. I'm going to examine you in detail, take some photos. Please go away. They say, oh, can I get a, well, can I get the date? I said, no, you know, I want you to understand me better.
0: So
21: do I.
0: So would you, say just for example, someone like Gates Price came in, then would you do surgery on somebody who's had that much surgery?
21: I got to explore more because I want to...
0: Potentially you would.
21: Yeah, I want to understand their psychology as well. If necessary, I ask my patient to go and see my dedicated psychologist because there could be evidence of body dysmorphic disorders. And all of these can sometimes get integrated into these looks maxing and soft maxings.
0: So the looks maxing thing is, what is it they're trying to, what do they do to themselves? What is it?
21: So there are...
0: Give an example of what someone might do for looks maxing. Because,
21: So there are some things called as hard and soft maxings. Uh-huh. Okay. Soft is something every single person wants to look good. They want to look better. So, for instance, you could improve with your nutrition, your hair, your sleep, your dentition, exercises. These are good. You just have to improve yourself, right? Mm. Equally, there are hard maxing, where people want to go for fillers, very sculpted jawlines. And in fact, the problem is we in medicine or plastic surgery have always been through some of the facial numbers. But they, in the past, were more done on a Caucasian face.
0: Yeah.
21: making that as the ideal face.
0: Mm.
21: Today, nothing is ideal.
0: Yeah.
21: And also, there is interracial thing, mixtures. And so, in fact, it's nice that you asked me this question, because very recently, like a couple of months ago, we published a path-breaking paper. And it's been out in the medical world. It was a systematic review of all the different races in the world, what their facial features are, and what they want to feel, because what you want may not suit me. And how can I use those numbers? Those algorithms are going to go in a different way. But then sometimes people try to sell it in a different way, and one thing leads to the other on the social media, the trend goes on, influencers pitch in, and so that is where we as doctors or surgeons got to be slightly careful.
0: It's true, isn't it? Because what might be popular right now, in a couple of months' time, then it's something else. And what's the biggest, the most common surgery that you're performing on people?
21: I do a lot. I do mainly on the face.
0: Yeah.
21: Yeah. So rhinoplasties or nose jobs, both for breathing aspects, functional, reconstructive aspects, as well as cosmetic or aesthetic aspects as well. And then I operate on the eyelids, on the face. Pinning the ears back in children. That is, I'll tell you, that improves their self-confidence brilliant. You know, we've had fantastic evidences of those kids who would have not even looked at your eyes at the age of 7 or 8, getting bullied in school. And we improve their looks, and that is life-changing for them.
0: Mm-hmm. Do you think that some people dictate their self-worth by the way they look?
21: That is not the way to do it. So looking, I can rephrase it in a different way. So looking good, it's okay, but you want to reject yourself is not okay.
0: Yeah.
21: You understand? So there's a big difference with that.
0: Well, I might come and see you to get my lips done. They're disappearing as I'm getting older. What's going on? I don't understand.
21: Should I send you to my psychologist?
0: No, I don't think so. I'm perfectly fine. No, I'm all right. No,
21: it's good, yeah.
0: Well, look, Anil Joshua, it's really good to talk to you. It's good to understand the world of plastic surgery. And if people want to find out more about you, do you have somewhere they can go, a website or anything like that?
21: Yeah, we do have my Instagram, which is I am Anil Joshi. That handle, people can go through that. And through that, you can route it onto my website and my secretaries. And it's easy.
0: All right, Anil, thank you very much. Really good to talk to you. That is Anil Joshi. He is a plastic surgeon. He's an excellent plastic surgeon, by the way. All right, 33 minutes after 5 o'clock. I'm Nana Aquir. This is GB News, still to come in the Great British Debate. I'm asking, should the Church of England be spending millions on net zero? You'll hear the thoughts of my panel, Danny Kelly and Ed Gemmell. But first, your latest news with Sophia Wensler.
7: Nana, thank you. Our headlines at 5:34. At least 8 passengers have died after a boat carrying around 267 people capsized off the coast of northern Cyprus, with the captain of that ship reportedly now being arrested. The Prime Minister of the self-declared Turkish Republic of northern Cyprus says 23 people remain unaccounted for. A British woman has been stabbed to death at a train station in southern Germany. The attack took place at Rosenheim station in Bavaria. The 31-year-old was taken to hospital where she died from the injuries. Police arrested a 27-year-old German man at the scene. It's not clear whether they were known to each other. PC Andrew Harper's killers will remain in jail after Andy Burnham announced changes to the early release scheme aimed at easing prison overcrowding. The Prime Minister has blocked manslaughter, death by dangerous driving and historic child sex offences from sentencing changes, saying he understands how strongly people feel about this issue. Rescuers in Nepal are battling thick mud and difficult conditions as they try to find survivors from Wednesday's catastrophic flash floods. Thousands of people are missing there and in Tibet, including dozens of British nationals. Manchester United were led out. People are missing there and in Tibet, including dozens of British nationals. Manchester United were led

0: They're going to be heavy and thundery, but generally easing from the west as we go into Bank Holiday Monday. So low pressure is dominating, bringing a rash of showers. They're going to be banded at times as they push their way eastwards. There are Met Office yellow thunderstorm warnings in force across much of the UK. So some torrential downpours and some surface water impacts possible. The area of low pressure clears its way eastwards. The showers will generally start fading as we head into the start of Monday. Temperatures ranging from 12 to 14 degrees as we start Monday morning. So the area of low pressure clears out towards the North Sea. There'll still be a few showers around, but also some bright spells to start the day across Scotland through Monday morning. Across Northern Ireland, still it is a case of sunny spells and a few showers to start the day. Likewise for much of Wales, especially in the west and across the southwest of England. Across the east, though, a largely fine and dry start to Bank Holiday Monday. Plenty of sunshine in the forecast first thing. As we head into the afternoon, the showers will start developing and bubbling up as we go into the second half of the day. The showers will then move their way eastwards, tracking into eastern parts through the afternoon. Further towards the west, we do have a bit of a ridge coming in to help cap off those showers. Temperatures ranging from 19 to 22 degrees across the south and east. Through Monday evening, we'll still see some showers across East Anglia and the southeast of England. Again, the odd rumble of thunder possible, but they generally start fading away. And then some cloud and outbreaks of rain, especially across western parts of Northern Ireland and into Scotland. A mixed picture through Wednesday and Thursday.
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5: Good afternoon and welcome to GB News. It's just coming up to 41 minutes after 5 o'clock. I'm Nana Akwaye. We're live on TV, online and on digital radio. And it's time now for the Great British Debate this hour. And I'm asking, should the Church of England be spending millions on net zero? In 2020, the Church of England declared that all parts of the church should achieve net zero by 2030. However, many churches have complained that the target is too expensive, while local vicars and congregations are often left overwhelmed by a complicated maze of applications and installations. So, in the Great British Debate, I'm asking, should the Church of England be spending millions on net zero? Well, joining me now, broadcaster and journalist Danny Kelly, and leader of the Climate Party, Ed Gemmell. Ed Gemmell, I will start with you.
6: Well, I have to say, I'm quite excited talking about this. As you know, I've actually spoken now to the people at St Leonard's that were actually quoted in the article that has generated this conversation. But let's just answer the first question very shortly. Yes, the Church of England should be doing what it's doing. I mean, and one of the reasons is because it's going out to do stewardship of the environment, stewardship of creation, as God is requiring them to do in the future.
5: What does that mean?
6: So looking after God's creation. So that's the intention. And that was talked about in the Synod in February 2020. I was there. I was observing the entire discussions in the Synod, and a lot of the clergy were talking. But the laity, so those people who are not clergy, came out and were saying, we've got to

0: more. We've got to be preserving God's creation, and we've got to be inspiring other people in the UK to do the right thing as well.
1: We are merely stewards of the earth, is what it says in the Bible. But let me be clear. Sure. I studied philosophy and theology. But let me be clear. Net zero is not looking after the planet, is it? Let's be honest. Well, I mean, if you've got wind farms, wind propellers that you're getting from China and all the equipment being shipped over of our diesel and ships and stuff like that, and then you're building and they only last for 15 years and kill all the birds or the dolphins in the sea, I can't quite see how that is looking after God's creations, can you?
0: Well, I mean, I obviously completely disagree with you. And in fact, the birds aren't being killed in any numbers.
1: But they're being killed, so it's not good enough. For you to be worried about.
0: And on this particular, just on one little detail on this one. So I actually spoken to the church that was the centre of this debate, where it was reported as potentially they're spending sort of 400 to 500,000 in their renovations and things. And it was alluded to in the article that maybe that was for net zero. Well, having spoken to Ange, thanks very much for speaking to me about this, so I know exactly what they're doing. So 90% or 80% of the money anyway has been coming from grants from the lottery fund and other sources and things. It's not coming from the Church of England. Within the money they're doing a whole renovation to get their space ready for the community, make it better for everybody else. So they're putting in a kitchen, they're renovating the inside, they're making the space more open so that it can be used for events. And at the same time, one part of that is putting in solar panels and infrared heating. And that, in terms of the cost for what they're doing there, is going up to about £90,000. And they're hoping to get all of that money back within about 15 years on savings. Then after that, there'll be quids in. So they'll actually be making money, saving money, compared to what they'd be doing if they continued in the way they were before.
1: Well, as you said, I think the most important word there is hoping they'll get money back. Because, as you know, prices just carry on rising. Nothing goes cheaper, even though, just like electric cars, you are saving money on everything else, and suddenly it's the same price.
2: I thought God could look after his own creation. Why can't God look after his own creation? This is what I don't get. I think if God is the all-powerful entity that you, I guess, believe him to be, why can't he look after his own creation? Because various religions, for example, right, you have, if you're Islamic, if you're a Muslim, you're less likely to buy into the green thing, because man can't dictate and alter what is God's big plan. Okay, so that's why in certain Islamic and Muslim communities, they're more likely to say God willing, inshallah, about so many things. My pal used to work in the Middle East, and he was the boss of, say, 50 or 60 people. And one guy rang in to say he can't come into work that day because Allah had given him the flu, or words to that effect. So that's because it's not a man-made thing. It's a God. It's a creational thing. Yeah? So why can't God look after his own? Why does the Church of England need to worry about God's creation and the stewardship of it? Well, that's what I don't get.
0: I think my view of God is God's not just going to do it on his own tomorrow and fix it for us. God has given us the opportunity to get on and do it.
1: God might be a she.
0: She has given us the opportunity to do it ourselves and use our talents in the best way we can to do the best we can while we're on earth. And whether that is looking after people in some particular way, and that is what you would like to be doing, like Mother Teresa or whatever, or whether it's looking after creation, looking after nature, looking after the world we're in, and actually preserving the future. I mean, the Pope in Laudato Si came out and said, we are leaving a world of desolation and filth to our children, and we have to not do that. We have to preserve it and leave something that our children can live in and enjoy, as well as the animals and everything else that's there.
2: I don't think the Church of England should intervene. I don't think they should get involved. The numbers are dwindling. You know, sometimes there are churches where, unfortunately, in fact, I was reading a story about one church that has been renovated to become a mosque, and the mosque is saying that hardly any people ever went there, and that's the justification for it. So I think religion should stay out of it, personally.
1: Well, and also think net zero. I mean, they've got to look after their flock. Frankly, I don't know, the net zero thing, I don't think is genuine at all. I think it's a bit of a scam, actually.
0: I think the thing is, the flock wants it to be looked after, and that's why they pushed. It was the laity in February 20 that pushed the 2030 net zero target.
1: Well, I doubt it's a flock of birds, because they probably don't want the wind
2: killed.
1: Yes, right. Okay, so the Church of England said that we would like churches to make as much progress as possible in cutting their carbon emissions by 2030, but certainly not to exhaust themselves in the process. Not all of this will include major changes. Some of this will be about small-scale work, such as insulation, LED lighting and underpew heating. Oh, I quite like underpew heating. That's a good idea. There is a network of staff providing practical help and advice to parishes that are looking to increase their energy efficiency and make the transition from oil and gas heating to greener alternatives. All right, well, if you're in search of some holiday sun by jet plane, here is the forecast of some of the top European destinations.
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6: Hello. If you're heading to Europe, the rain will continue in parts of France, but the heatwave easing towards Italy and then sunny spells elsewhere. So a good deal of sunshine for Portugal, Spain, but unsettled across northern parts of France with outbreaks of rain. Generally sunny spells elsewhere, a few showers around, but generally less hot than it has been over the weekend. And that theme continues as we go through the week. Plenty of blue sky out there.
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1: 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I'm Nana Aquir. At 7 o'clock on GB News this evening, it's Free Speech Nation with Josh Howie, and he joins us now. Josh, what's coming up on your show?
2: Well, we've got Kelly J. Keane. She's a women's rights activist, but she has been asked to come in by the police for an interview for comments that she made about Islam. Is this the return of blasphemy laws? And if she does go to prison, well, we have a former prisoner who's going to be here in the studio who's going to be talking about how Islam is actually taking over prisons because of forced conversions. And also, are Irish taxpayers paying for a speaker to promote males breastfeeding babies for sexual gratification? Yes, it's as mad as that sounds. See you at 7 o'clock.
1: All right, thank you for that, Josh. Yes, we'll definitely see you then. Thank you. All right, now let's bring you some breaking news. The London Fire Brigade says that 4 fire engines and around 25 firefighters are responding to a fire on Pembridge Villas in Notting Hill in West London. One van is alight. The Notting Hill Carnival is, of course, going on this bank holiday weekend. So just some breaking news, which we will follow for you. The London Fire Brigade says 4 fire engines and around 25 firefighters are responding to a fire on Pembridge Villas in Notting Hill in West London. One van is alight. The carnival is, of course, happening this bank holiday weekend. All right, now, though, it's time for Supplement Sunday, the part of the show where my panel bring me other stories that they've seen in the week. Joining me, broadcaster and journalist Danny Kelly and leader of the Climate Party, Ed Gemmell. All right, Danny Kelly, what you got?
2: This is from my hometown, my home city paper. It's the left-wing Liverpool Echo. My father used to be the associate editor of the Liverpool Echo for many a year. And if you've got a problem with rats, don't you've got a problem with rats? Keep rats away from your garden for good with three plants they can't stand. So here are the three things. You can easily get them from any supermarket. Garlic. Okay, put bulbs of garlic near things you don't want rats to get near. They can't abide the smell. Onions. They hate the smell of onions. And finally, lavender. Lavender, normally a delightful aromatic purple herb, but they hate them. Lavender, garlic and onion. That's if you've got a rat infestation.
1: All right, God. Thanks for that, Danny.
0: I think I'll be taking that
1: over
0: advice.
1: To you.
0: Can we have a number of places where we could be using that advice? Well, this is a good news story. So, Woolston Eyes, Wetland, out in Cheshire, was built using dredgings from the Manchester Ship Canal, and they've got the wetland going, and they particularly helped the black-necked grebe and black-headed gulls, which if they nest next to each other, that reduces the predators for the black-necked grebe. And they used to have 4 pairs back in 2023. They're up around 30-35 pairs now. So a good news story on turning wetlands into a beautiful place for birds.
2: They haven't been hit by the windmills.
1: I was going to say, so I have no idea what you just said.
0: Because windmills have very few birds.
1: All right, listen, thank you, guys. Right, in today's poll, I've been asking, should the government impose a windfall tax on banks and oil companies? Let's have a look at what you've been saying, because according to the poll, 30% of you say yes, and 70% of you say no. Wow, interesting result. Well, I've got to say thank you so much to my brilliant panel, broadcaster and journalist Danny Kelly.
2: Thank you very much,
1: Danny. And also leader of the Climate Party, Ed Gemmell.
0: Thank you.
1: And as ever, a huge thank you to you at home for your company. It's been a pleasure as ever. I look forward to seeing you same time, same place, 3 o'clock, Saturday, Sunday. Be there or be square. Enjoy the week. I'll leave you with the weather.
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6: Good afternoon and welcome to your GB News weather update from the Met Office. As we head through the rest of the day and into Monday, there's going to be further showers. They're going to be heavy and thundery, but generally easing from the west as we go into bank holiday Monday. So low pressure is dominating, bringing a rash of showers. They're going to be banded at times as they push their way eastwards. There are Met Office yellow thunderstorm warnings in force across much of the UK. So some torrential downpours and some surface water impacts possible. The area of low pressure clears its way eastwards. The showers will generally start fading as we head into the start of Monday. Temperatures ranging from 12 to 14 degrees as we start Monday morning. So the area of low pressure clears out towards the North Sea. There'll still be a few showers around, but also some bright spells to start the day across Scotland through Monday morning. Across Northern Ireland, still it is a case of sunny spells and a few showers to start the day. Likewise for much of Wales, especially in the west and across the southwest of England. Across the east, though, a largely fine and dry start to bank holiday Monday. Plenty of sunshine in the forecast first thing. As we head into the afternoon, the showers will start developing and bubbling up as we go into the second half of the day. The showers will then move their way eastwards, tracking into eastern parts through the afternoon. Further towards the west, we do have a bit of a ridge coming in to help cap off those showers. Temperatures ranging from 19 to 22 degrees across the south and east. Through Monday evening, we'll still see some showers across East Anglia and the southeast of England. Again, the odd rumble of thunder possible, but they generally start fading away. And then some cloud and outbreaks of rain, especially across western parts of Northern Ireland and into Scotland. A mixed picture through Wednesday and Thursday.
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25: 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Entrance must be 18 or over. Lines close at 4 p.m. on the 23rd of October. 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

0: Good evening. Your headlines at 6 o'clock. At least 8 passengers have died after a boat carrying around 267 people capsized off the coast of northern Cyprus, with the captain of that ship reportedly being arrested. The Turkish Cypriot transport minister confirmed the deaths, but said he's unable to give an accurate figure on the total number of casualties. Meanwhile, the Turkish Cypriot leader told local media that rescue teams are still trying to reach 23 people. The privately owned ferry was travelling from Kyrenia to the Turkish port of Taşucu when it immediately began taking on water. The Prime Minister has confirmed that anyone convicted of unlawful killing, including manslaughter, will not be eligible for the early release scheme. It means two of PC Andrew Harper's killers will remain in prison and comes after months of campaigning from his family and former colleagues. Prisoners convicted of historic child sex offences and death by dangerous driving will also be excluded. Authorities in Nepal say 794 people have died following Wednesday's catastrophic flash floods. Heavy rain has hampered rescue efforts and residents have been warned to move to higher ground as flood alerts continue. Emergency teams have deployed heavy machinery in an effort to reach hundreds of workers thought to be trapped in tunnels at a hydroelectric plant. Almost 3,000 people are missing in Nepal and neighbouring Tibet, including dozens of British nationals. The UN says support teams and humanitarian supplies have been arriving, but the rough terrain and bad weather is making aid delivery extremely difficult. Manchester United were led out at Old Trafford today by the two sons of a police officer killed in a head-on crash in Teesside. PC Matthew Blades, described by the club as a proud red, was killed alongside colleague PC Tom Clough in a collision with a vehicle travelling the wrong way on the A66 at Southbank last weekend. The London Fire Brigade has said 4 fire engines and around 25 firefighters are responding to a fire on Pembridge Villas in Notting Hill in London. They added that one van is alight there. It comes as thousands of people are expected to descend on West London over the next 2 days, as the Notting Hill Carnival marks its 60th anniversary. Those are the latest GB News headlines. I'll have more for you in an hour.
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0: Good morning and welcome to the Camilla Tominy Show on GB News. Parliament returns this week and the new Prime Minister has quite the in-tray waiting for him. I'll be speaking to Labour MP for Welland Hatfield, Andrew Lewin. Serious disorder in Middlesbrough has put the town back in the spotlight. Labour has dominated politics there for decades, so how can this have happened on their watch? From the Conservatives, Sir James Cleverly joins me. He quit the Shadow Cabinet yesterday to launch his bid to become Mayor of London. What's his vision for the capital and does he really stand a chance against Sadiq Khan? Royal biographer and commentator Robert Harmon will join me. Harry and Meghan are back in Britain and Sarah Ferguson is returning too. Is this really a royal homecoming? How permanent is it and what happens next? New figures show one migrant every minute secures permanent settlement in Britain. Robert Bates from the Centre for Migration Control joins me to break down the numbers. Is the Boris wave now becoming permanent and will Shabana Mahmood's reforms make any difference if they ever even go ahead? Welcome back to the Camilla Tominy Show on GB News. Joining me now is the Labour MP for Welland Hatfield, Andrew Lewin. Mr. Lewin, lovely to speak to you this morning. Thank you for your time on a Sunday. We've just been discussing... Nice to speak to you. Kelvin McKenzie and I have just been discussing the situation in Middlesbrough and just mindful, of course, that proceedings are active in a number of different cases. I looked at the constituency. Obviously, it's been Labour, I think, since 1974. Successive Labour MPs haven't really flagged that parts of this community are descending into wanton criminality. And this morning we learn that Matt Storer, who I think is a Labour Police and Crime Commissioner, wrote to Number 10 seven times since 2024 demanding more cash for Cleveland Police. Two of the letters went answered, five didn't. Andy Burnham's been contacted by him, he's not replied. So one can blame successive governments all you like, but actually this is an area that has been overwhelmingly under Labour control for more than half a century.
1: Well, look, there have been some devastating scenes from Middlesbrough in the last week or so, and I want to start by saying my thoughts are with the families of the police officers who lost their lives and everyone who's been caught up in this cycle of violence. Look, Camilla, you will appreciate I'm an MP in Welland Hatfield and Hertfordshire, so I'm not going to pretend that I know Middlesbrough exceptionally well. What I can say is that as a Labour Party and a Labour government, we've made a commitment to hiring more police officers. That work is underway. There are more police officers now than there were when we came into government a couple of years ago. There's lots more work that needs to be done, and there's lots of work that needs to be done to tackle the underlying causes of poverty as well in all parts of the country. And you know, our new Prime Minister has been very clear about that. We need to give hope back to every postcode.
0: I appreciate what you're saying geographically about Welland Hatfield, which is an area I'm very familiar with. And yes, it seems, doesn't it, leafy Hertfordshire, a world away from some of the issues that are going on in Middlesbrough. But I'm just trying to make the central point that for decades, Labour seems to blame the Conservatives for the woes of people in the north. And we've got Andy Burnham now. He campaigned, didn't he? And he's become Prime Minister on this idea of levelling up, for want of a better expression. But don't you accept that a lot of these left behind areas have been governed by Labour MPs for decades? So at what point do Labour MPs take responsibility for their own constituencies? Middlesbrough has been a Labour constituency since 1974. So it's no one else's fault but those in control of that constituency.
1: Of course, you and your viewers will be well aware that the role of an MP is a crucial one, but you don't have all the power. You know, the power lies with the Prime Minister and the Cabinet. But I imagine your viewers probably aren't, you know, too interested in going through all the history. The question is, what do we do now? And the Prime Minister has been really clear. We need to speak to every part of the country. No place can be left behind. I mentioned the commitment to more police officers. That is exceptionally important in all communities, in mine, in Welland Hatfield, as well as in Middlesbrough. And the other point I would make in respect to Middlesbrough is that I'm absolutely clear that the police need every resource that they ask for right now to deal with what's been such a harrowing situation over the last couple of weeks.
0: I mean, on that Matt Storey letters going in, so Police and Crime Commissioner, seven letters to government since 2024, only two answered. Andy Burnham didn't reply when he asked for more resources for Cleveland Police.
1: Well, my understanding is that Cleveland Police now does have those additional resources. As I said, I'm not exceptionally close to the detail. I know a number of more arrests have been made in the last few days. That is an important step, but you know, a lot more work needs to be done to give that community the support that it needs. There's no question about that.
0: There's a debate going on within your party about money for welfare versus money for warfare, and attempts to cut the welfare budget last year floundered because of a Labour backbench rebellion. We now understand that John Healey, the new Chancellor, who resigned as Defence Secretary because they wouldn't make that commitment to 3% of GDP, is now not going to make that commitment to 3% of GDP on defence spending in the next budget. So what on earth has gone on with Mr. Healey? Don't you regard him, as our audience will, as a giant hypocrite?
1: First of all, this government, which I've been a part of for the last couple of years, has increased defence spending. It is now higher than at any point that it was under 14 years of the Conservatives in office, and that is a really important starting point. It's absolutely right that we've done that with the threats that we face from Putin and in a more unstable world, and we've made a commitment to go further. You know, one of the strange things about this summer is that we haven't been in Parliament since Andy Burnham became the Prime Minister. We are going back on Tuesday this week, and I'm sure that defence will be a subject that we revisit as a matter of urgency. But we've made that investment more now than at any point under the Conservatives, and it has to go further.
0: I know, but how do you think your constituents in Welland Hatfield are going to react to the idea that a man who resigned, literally saying we've got to hit the 3% target or we can't keep Britain safe from Russia, has now gone into the Treasury, so he's got himself a nice promotion. He's now second in line to the throne, so to speak. The Chancellor, I'd say, is the second most important job in government after the Prime Minister, saying that he will not get to the 3% defence spending target. Your constituents will think that this guy is a charlatan.
1: Well, we'll see what happens when Parliament returns. Of course, we've set the date for the budget for the end of October. That's important. We have to make sure that the defence plan is well funded. And the other thing that I would say is that, of course, we must invest in our own defence. But partnership with our allies matters as well. And in the last week, we've seen this partnership with our government, the French government and the Ukrainian government, on giving them the ability to develop missile technology, which isn't reliant on US components. That's a really significant step forward to help the Ukrainians. We're making real advances in drone technology, and the Defence Investment Plan made that a priority. As I said, I've spoken on this in Parliament. I am firmly of the view that we need to continue to increase defence spending. But as we've not been back in Westminster since we've had a new Prime Minister and a new Chancellor, I think it's right that we hear what they have to say on the record in the Commons.
0: I mean, to be fair, this is John Healey's people briefing the press last week about the fact that the Treasury has confirmed that the October budget will ignore the 3% target altogether. Instead, a pathway to 3% will be set out at the 2027 spending review. And I know that you've spoken about this in Parliament, so I know it's important to you, Mr. Lewin. I just ask the question again. John Healey's proved to be a complete and utter hypocrite, hasn't he?
1: It's just not a characterisation that I would accept. He's you know, less
0: than 2 months. How would you characterise his climb down?
1: Well, I'd say he's less than 2 months into his role. It is a crucial role. And along with all our NATO allies, we have to continue to increase defence investment. As I said at the outset, this government has done that. We've also given the biggest pay rise to our armed forces in 20 years, which was well overdue, a lot more investment in military housing. And I think a sort of balanced view is that we've made progress in this Parliament, welcome progress, but there is more to do.
0: Where do you stand on welfare cuts, Mr. Lewin? Pat McFadden famously appeared in the Mandelson Files complaining that he felt that all his job was to do was to tax people to pay other people benefits. Is that how you'd characterise this Labour government?
1: No, but we do need to have a big conversation about welfare reform, and I've no doubt that that is coming in this parliamentary session. The work that Alan Milburn has done has been incredibly important, shining a light on youth unemployment and the need to extend opportunities for people. But we are acting, so we have the youth guarantee now in place. I have a very lucky, I have a John Lewis in Wellington City in my constituency.
0: I was seeing them.
1: Yeah, excellent. You're always welcome. I was seeing them last week, and they For example, they're one of the companies that signed up to the Youth Guarantee Scheme, which means that if a young person has been out of work for 18 months or more, the government will pay their wages for the first 6 months to give them those opportunities. So we're already taking action that's needed to give young people these better prospects for the future. But when the Milburn report comes back in full, then we do need to have a bigger conversation about what comes next.
0: Do you want to have a general election sooner rather than later?
1: Well, look, those of us in politics, you know, have to admit that we sometimes enjoy an election, but much as I'm ready whenever it's called, I don't think now is the time. I'm 2 years into my term as the MP for Welland Hatfield. We've got a job to do as this government. I'm looking forward to getting back to Parliament, and our job is to govern and to change the country and to keep taking it forward. So that's my focus, not an election.
0: All right, Andrew Lewin, thank you very much indeed for your time this morning. Great to speak
1: to you. Nice to see you.

0: bowl.
1: They are under no illusion.
0: Ray.
2: Are you a human trafficker?
0: Boundless. I've had enough of the nonsense, and I'm not afraid to say it.
1: Don't get us on the BBC.
0: Every weeknight, I tear through the headlines.
1: The smell of gasoline. Should we be worried about it?
0: From Westminster madness to cultural war chaos.
1: I'm going to do now. They are throwing things out the car as we speak.
0: Get ready, Britain. Here we go. 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
5: 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The 21-year-old from Chatham was carried from the ring on a stretcher following his ninth round stoppage defeat to Croatia's Filip Hrgović. Itama's promoter Frank Warren confirmed the hospital visit was precautionary, stating, "The most important thing is the boxer's health." 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That's the latest sport. 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
7: 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I'm Mike Green. 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
8: Joining me now is Sir James Cleverly, who yesterday quit the Shadow Cabinet to launch his bid to become Mayor of London. This is the least surprising political news I've ever heard, James Cleverly. I put this to you. How many times did I put this to you on this show and you were like, oh, I can't possibly comment? You should have just told me that this was the plan all along. I seem to know this was the plan before you knew it was the plan.
9: Look, I've been given this serious thought, and I didn't want to get ahead of myself. I didn't want to make any snap decisions. I've thought about this long and hard. I love being in the Shadow Cabinet. I think the housing portfolio and the local government portfolio is an incredibly important portfolio. But the simple truth of the matter is that Sadiq Khan has been asleep at the wheel as Mayor of London. He's let the city's reputation slip. He's let crime, particularly visible street crime, get largely out of control. And whilst we've got loads of people who like to point the finger and comment, ultimately what we need is someone who's willing to get a grip and get it sorted. That's what I want to do. You can claim credit for this decision, but look, this is a really important job, and I want to make sure that the city has a mayor that loves it and unlocks its potential.
8: We can hear the police in the background. The Met Police are busy at work this morning, James Cleverly. Thank you for fighting through the noise. Now, Nigel Farage reckons you've done a runner, that basically you're worried Reform are going to clean up in Essex. Obviously, you're the MP for Braintree, and that's why you're doing this, because you're going to lose to the turquoises when the time comes.
9: I guarantee there is zero chance that Braintree will return a Reform MP. Look, they're coming off the boil. When I talk to people in my constituency, the thing that comes up about Reform more than anything else is the £5 million dodgy gift that Nigel Farage has received and still hasn't properly explained and didn't declare. The fact is that they recognise, people in Braintree recognise, and the people in London recognise, that there's no point in just having people who point at problems and just say, oh, I don't like it, like a toddler. They want people who actually get a grip of the situation and make a positive difference. That's true in Braintree. It's true in London, and I intend to use my experience of working in London, of being on the police authority, chairing the fire authority, the London Waste and Recycling Board, putting forward proposals and plans to help reduce youth reoffending and youth violence back when I was at City Hall before becoming an MP. And I want to make sure that London's potential is properly unlocked. You can have people that whinge about London to their heart's content. I intend to help London be a city we can all be proud of again.
8: All right, well, hang on a minute. Aren't you putting the cart before the horse? You haven't actually been selected by the Conservatives yet, have you?
9: No, and there will be a process, and when that process starts, I'm going to throw myself into it. But I want to make sure that both the Conservative Party, when they select the candidate, and Londoners as a whole, know what I'm about, that they know what my experience is, they know what my priorities will be for this fantastic city, and that's what I'm going to put forward to the Conservative Party in London, and hopefully that's what I will put forward to Londoners as we go into the mayoral elections in 28.
8: Just a point of clarification on Essex. I mean, the Tories were all but wiped out of Essex in the local elections by Reform, weren't they? I mean, you can't deny those electoral facts.
9: I guarantee you that Reform's high watermark is well behind us. They don't have any solutions. And shouting at problems is one thing. Actually dealing with those things is something else. And what we have seen is pretty much wherever Reform have actually got themselves elected, they have let those voters down. And I know that's what will happen in Essex. And I also know that the feedback that I'm getting about Kemi is really, really positive. That will continue to grow. So Andy Burnham is on a bit of a bounce at the moment because basically he stayed away from Parliament. He's not allowed any kind of scrutiny. He's chopping and changing on early release, for example. I think he's now on his fifth position in 6 weeks. He's not a leader, he's a follower. Reform, as I say, their high watermark is way in the rearview mirror, and Kemi has still got a huge amount of opportunity ahead of her. So I have no doubt Braintree will stay Conservative and Kemi will be the Prime Minister at the next general election.
8: Well, one man's huge opportunity is another woman's huge mountain to climb. I mean, you're behind in the polls, and on early release, the Conservatives were releasing criminals in their droves, weren't they? Thousands of criminals released under the Tories. So, sorry to be childish about it, but you started it.
9: The numbers of people being released by the proposals put forward by Labour completely eclipse any early release scheme that the Conservatives put forward. And when we were in government, we never released killers, violent criminals, sexual predators, paedophiles. These are the people who are still, at the moment, the ones who are being slated for early release. This is completely wrong, completely inappropriate. The Labour government have had 2 years. 2 years, and they're still trying to blame things on their predecessors. This is on them.
8: Well, let's blame you for
9: they
8: this.
9: They chose, and I pulled David Lammy up on this when I had him at Deputy Prime Minister's questions, saying that he should make a clear statement that no sexual predators, no murderers, no killers, no violent criminals be released. If they had done so, if he had made that commitment at that point, we wouldn't be in this mess now.
8: Well, do you know when we wouldn't be in this mess now? If the Conservatives, over the course of 14 years, had come up with more than net 500 prison places. 500! 400 in 14 years.
9: You know as well as I do, a big part of this issue was because we decided that people should serve full sentences. We decided that people who are jailed for the most serious offences should serve longer in prison. So this is a byproduct of us being tougher on crime, and I make no apology as a Conservative being tough on criminals and tough on crime. The fact is the Labour Party thought it was going to be easy. They thought they could just turn up and a few TikTok videos later they'd be popular, but the simple truth of the matter is government is not easy, and Labour have shown themselves completely ill-prepared for government, either at national level or here in London.
8: Well, I mean, to be fair, people judge you ill-prepared for government after you've been in government for 14 years. That's what you got booted out for. But I'm sorry, you make no apology. Shouldn't you apologise for failing to deport foreign criminals and for only providing for net 500 new prison places over the course of 14 years? That's not a legacy you can be proud of. And I've not even mentioned former Justice Secretary Chris Grayling's disastrous prison reforms, which saw a load of experienced prison officers retire early.
9: Well, Camilla, as I say, Andy Burnham has had 5 positions on this issue in 6 weeks. We never released violent criminals. We never released killers. We never released sexual predators. Labour were proposing, indeed are still proposing, to do those things. That is the difference. We as Conservatives take dealing with crime seriously. When I was Home Secretary, there were more police officers in Essex, for example, than in any part of its history. Police numbers were going up. Those numbers have fallen under Labour. Police numbers have fallen under Labour. I heard you talking about defence earlier on. So domestic protection, international protection, we're now seeing Labour refusing to commit to their own policy.
8: Okay, but can you just answer the question about 500 net? Well, that was a mistake, wasn't it? Can we just accept that it was a mistake that you didn't provide more prison places? 500 net over 15 years is frankly an aberration.
9: Camilla, we increased the size of the prison estate, we modernised the prison estate, and as I say, the relatively small number of early release schemes that we had under the Conservatives never included killers or sexual predators. That is the difference. And the simple truth of the matter is that Andy Burnham has realised that being Prime Minister is a lot harder than he thought.
8: You have left the Shadow Cabinet. Do you know who's getting your job? And can you tell us anything about Kemi Badenoch's reshuffle?
9: Look, I don't know when the reshuffle is going to come. It's inevitable there is going to have to be one. Government departments have changed, so the structure of Shadow Cabinet needs to reflect that. I said to Kemi earlier on this week that I wanted to be able to speak on a whole range of issues affecting London, not just on housing and local government. She was very, very gracious. I'm not going to pretend that she was over the moon that I was stepping away from Shadow Cabinet, but she understood my reasons. Obviously, she has got to be neutral with regard to the selection for mayor of London, but she knows me well. She knows my London roots. She knows the fact I'm experienced in London government, and I think she was pleased, very pleased, that I was putting myself forward. The reshuffle.
8: Well, she can't have been that surprised, can she? We've been discussing this for weeks.
9: Well, I don't.
8: I love the idea that this has only just happened in the last few days. This has been discussed in Tory circles for weeks.
9: Look, there's a big difference between discussing, planning, thinking about things and actually coming to the final decision. I think you're right. I don't think this was the most shocking news that Kemi has ever been presented with. But
8: no.
9: She was very, very gracious. She was very kind in what she said about my contribution at Shadow Cabinet. And I want to make sure that I help her become Prime Minister by becoming Mayor of London.
8: But don't you face the same problem in London as Kemi faces in the country, which is that the vote on the right is going to be split? You're going to go against Sadiq Khan if you're selected and Leila Cunningham. This is why the Conservatives are still not ahead in the polls. At the moment, you've got no hope of forming a majority. But don't despair, James Cleverly, because guess what? Ed Davey, the leader of the Liberal Democrats, hasn't ruled out another pact with the Conservatives. That's great news, isn't it?
9: Sorry, Ed who? I mean, look, his big thing is desperately trying to get attention. I mean, the bottom line is, if you looked at contemporary British politics, you would be forgiven for forgetting the Lib Dems even exist. His whole big thing, this is why he spent the general election falling off paddle boards and messing around on water slides. He just wants to get attention. Just like Reform, they don't have any real answers. It's just about trying to be in the media, trying to get attention. And look, this comment by him, they are not relevant either in London when it comes to the mayoralty, or nationally when it comes to government. The simple truth of the matter is there is only one party that takes the government of this country seriously, and that is Kemi, and that is the Conservative Party.
8: Well, one final question. You may say that about Reform and the Lib Dems, but I tell you what they didn't do. They didn't produce a Boris wave of immigration that now means that one migrant every minute is being granted indefinite leave to remain in this country. I mean, that's why you got dumped out of Parliament, isn't it?
9: The simple truth of the matter is that the Labour government, since the general election, bear in mind, when I was Home Secretary, I put in visa changes which significantly reduced the levels of migration to this country. The Labour Party was against those proposals at the time, and the way that they have dealt with the backlog of asylum applications is basically to wave them through. So they're trying to claim credit for reducing the waiting list for asylum, but they've done it by basically greenlighting almost everybody. That is the wrong way of doing it. They didn't take border control and migration seriously. And the fact of the matter is that in London, just as they have done nationally, they thought it was going to be easy, they didn't have a plan, and they have failed the people that voted for them. And I intend to do something about it.
8: All right, James Cleverly, thank you for battling with both police sirens and indeed a earpiece that kept on falling out of your ear. Much appreciated, and good luck with your quest to conquer London. Well, coming up next, I'm going to be speaking about Harry and Meghan being back in Britain, and Sarah Ferguson also returning with the royal correspondent Robert Hardman. And can I just say to you this on the back of that James Cleverly revelation? If you want to hear the news first, keep watching the Camilla Tominy show, because we break exclusives here. We find out what's happening to politicians even before they find out. That's the joy of GB News, everyone. Stay tuned. More to come next.

0: Good evening. Welcome to your GB News weather update from the Met Office. As we head into Bank Holiday Monday, the thunderstorms will generally start easing. There'll still be a few around on Monday, but it will be turning drier from the west. So we have low pressure in charge at the moment, transferring its way eastwards, squeezing the ice bars to the south, bringing some strong and gusty winds this evening along Devon, Cornwall and along the English Channel. There is a thunderstorm warning in place that will generally start fading as the area of low pressure clears. The thunderstorms will start easing. So clear spells overnight, a few showers still around, lows of 13 to 15 degrees. As we start Monday morning then, it's a mixed picture across Scotland. There will be a variable amount of cloud, a few showers are still in the mix, but largely dry initially. From the west, we'll start to see some showers moving their way in. Similar picture across Northern Ireland with a few heavy downpours just coming into the southeast. Showers mostly focus across Wales as we start Monday morning and the southwest. That leaves a drier picture across eastern parts of England and the far southeast. So some sunny spells to start the day, especially across eastern areas. To the west, some showers will start bubbling up. Again, the odd rumble of thunder can't be ruled out, and they'll push their way eastwards through into the afternoon. So more chance of seeing a shower later on in the afternoon across eastern areas, whereas further towards the west, higher pressure, a ridge of high pressure comes in, and that will help settle things down to leave a largely dry end to the day. A fresher start on Tuesday morning, plenty of sunshine across the central swathe of the UK, but across Scotland we have outbreaks of rain. This will stall to bring more persistent rain across a central part. As we go into Wednesday, there is going to be a mix of rain and showers, but overall the temperatures are going to be close to average. Bye bye for now.
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6: Welcome back. As you know, unless you've been living under a rock, Harry and Meghan are back in Britain after 6 years in California, with their children set to start school here imminently. I'm joined now by the Daily Mail's Robert Hardman, author of the new biography, Elizabeth II, In Private, In Public, The Inside Story. Robert, lovely to see you. So what's the inside story on Harry and Meghan then? Because we read in your sister paper, The Mail, on Sunday, furious Harry expects apology from rest of family.
7: Yes, I mean, just when we thought we were going to hear sounds of contrition and, or possibly hear nothing at all, that the couple would come back silently, it's now being kind of briefed out that Harry is still cross about all the things he was cross about before, and we are told that he's still expecting some sort of apology for the way that the couple were treated. I mean, this is coming from sources close to the couple, who have some of whom said, well, you know, we were expecting them to come back and just sort of get on with life quietly, but it seems that some of the same old tunes are being played in a rented property somewhere, possibly in the Cotswolds.
6: It's like a Groundhog Day, isn't it? I mean, my goodness me. And I had read the other week that Harry had vowed not to share any secrets, any family secrets, and that they were going to go quietly into that good night, but clearly not. Do they have any incentive at all, the King, Queen Camilla, William and Kate, to apologise, Robert?
7: No, I don't think any apologies will be forthcoming. I mean, clearly, by coming back, the couple are looking for some sort of rapprochement, some sort of bridge-building exercise Notably with the couple are looking for some sort of rapprochement, some sort of bridge building exercise, notably with the kids.

0: did, something's clearly changed because he now feels safe enough in the UK to bring his wife and children here. There's a story in the papers today saying that he's upset with Ravek because they didn't let him know that there was a threat to his life by Al-Qaeda in 2023. I mean, funny enough, that coincided with him publishing Spare, where he revealed he had killed 25 Taliban. So, I mean, I'm sure there is a threat to his life constantly by some of these nutbags.
1: I mean, as a very prominent member of the royal family, there is going to be a security issue, no question. And you know, Ravek and the police handle these things. They do so without giving us a running commentary. They do so without giving Harry a running commentary. I mean, as we've seen in the past, you know, people are quite wary of discussing things with Harry because these things often end up in the public domain. There's a sort of theme coming through here, which is that Harry's not very happy about this. He's not very happy about that. I think the best thing, whatever he's unhappy about, is to just turn down the volume and just settle into life here. You know, if we then haven't read about or heard about the couple for a few weeks, then maybe things are sort of approaching some sort of normalization.
0: Yes, but there's another ginger assault on the Windsors, isn't there? Because Earl Spencer, Diana's brother, is planning his own book. And I'm looking at all this, I'm thinking Harry and Meghan back in town. We'll get on to Fergie in just a moment. Spencer, who everyone will remember, gave a very blistering eulogy at Diana's funeral back in 1997, and we're going to mark that 30th anniversary next year, which is why he's coming out with this book. I mean, he's probably not going to hold back on the Windsors, is he, Spencer? So, I mean, this could be another annus horribilis for the royals.
1: Let's see what he says. I mean, the Earl Spencer is a sort of respected historian. I think he is not going to want to start sort of picking fights with the monarchy. He's uncle to Harry, but he's also uncle to William. And, you know, that will be, I think, uppermost in his mind. I think what the book will do will focus very strongly on sort of internal Spencer family dynamics on the early years. I'm sure he'll obviously have to touch on Diana's royal life, but he didn't know her so well then. I mean, his personal experience, which we understand is the core of this book, obviously is in the early years. So let's wait and see on that. We were talking about returns. I mean, another returning royal out of favour, Sarah Ferguson, we're told, is landing. I mean, these around Britain, the airports are full of royal chickens coming home to roost.
0: My goodness me, yes. So we understand that Royal Lodge is now up for rent. Although presumably, Robert, not any Tom, Dick and Harry can come into Windsor Great Park and rent that house. I would assume it's going to be reserved for nearest and dearest, is it? I don't know how it works, to be honest.
1: It will be. I mean, whoever rents it, it'll go onto the sort of open market, open in the sense that you're going to have to be very rich and very vetted to take it on. But, there are a number of very grand properties around the Windsor estate that are rented out by very high net worth individuals, by foreign potentates, you know, for people with bottomless pockets who want to have a bolt hole in Britain and who can pass various sort of vetting tests, they'd have to obviously be checked out. I could see it becoming a quite a sought after property.
0: And finally, all eyes on Balmoral, we think, next weekend. So we've had William and Kate and the family up with the King and Queen, but we think the arrival of the King of the North, further north, north of Hadrian's Wall, might be happening with Andy Burnham getting up close and personal with the royals in the Highlands among the heather this weekend, Robert.
1: Yeah. Very good. It's normally in early September that the Prime Minister does head north, and I think you've coined the first King of the North heads north headline, Camilla. We heard
0: thank you
1: first. He will go up for the traditional weekend, so we understand, and that normally involves in the past Prime Ministers would arrive in time for the Braemar Highland Games, but often they find an excuse to not quite get there in time and turn up just after it's over. So let's see whether Andy Burnham turns up to see the caber tossing. But what normally happens is they arrive and then there's a family dinner or barbecue and some nice walks in the hills. We know Andy Burnham loves a run. Maybe he's packed his tasteful trainers for a jog up the
0: Glen. Let's hope his kilt is longer than his running shorts. That's all I'm going to say.
1: I think it may be one of those occasions where Andy don't pack the black T-shirt.
0: No, indeed not. I think it's all suits and ties and jackets, Robert.

0: Can't wait to get in that sea.
1: Lovely and warm.
0: Just like the feeling of having great travel insurance.
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3: Hello. If you're heading to Europe, the rain will continue in parts of France, but the heatwave easing towards Italy and then sunny spells elsewhere. So a good deal of sunshine for Portugal, Spain, but unsettled across northern parts of France with outbreaks of rain. Generally sunny spells elsewhere, a few showers around, but generally less hot than it has been over the weekend. And that theme continues as we go through the week. Plenty of blue sky out there.
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0: Welcome back to the Camilla Tomini Show. Now, new figures show almost 200,000 people were granted indefinite leave to remain in the year to June. So that is, we think, one migrant every minute. Joining me now to discuss the details is Robert Bates, Research Director at the Centre for Migration Control. Rob, I'm conscious of not blinding people with statistics on a Sunday morning, but just this one migrant a minute, is that a direct consequence of the Boris wave? Are we now seeing the hundreds of thousands of people that were let in under the former Prime Minister's watch claiming the right to live here? And that's why that statistic particularly seems to be inflated compared to other years.
1: So it's a migrant either obtaining ILR or citizenship every single minute. And in large part, that will be the foothills of the so-called Boris wave, that period of low wage, low skilled migration that we saw between 2021 and 2024. But it is also individuals who currently have that status, perhaps looking at the way things are being discussed and thinking, actually, I'm going to put in a citizenship application and then upgrade their status in the UK as well. And this is the real risk, actually, with the way the conversation is going, that if you're not prepared to tackle how easy it currently is to obtain naturalisation status and you're simply focusing on the indefinite leave to remain side of the equation, then you will simply end up with individuals expediting their pathway through to British citizenship. I think it's worth noting, actually, that the numbers we are seeing now are a huge increase on where they have been in just the last few years. It's a 243% increase on individuals getting ILR since 2017. And of course, what ILR gives an individual, even if they're not a British citizen, is access to the welfare state, social housing, the NHS unencumbered. And that is why, in large part, we've got 1.3 million foreign nationals claiming universal credit. We've got 500,000 people on in social housing. And unfortunately, the situation is such that we are going to see these numbers continue to spike. The Home Office estimates we will see 2.2 million individuals get settled status by the time of the next general election. That really, I think, for most people's mind, is an unsustainable state of affairs.
0: What do you need to do? Which hoops do you need to jump through in order to get the settled status, either for indefinite leave to remain or actual British citizenship? Because at the beginning of this conversation, you mentioned that a lot of the workers that came into the country under Boris Johnson were unskilled. So, I mean, what happened to points-based systems and the idea that you needed to be skilled and contribute to the economy to be able to get this status in the first place?
1: So what happened after Brexit and we voted to take back control of our borders was the Conservative government led by Boris Johnson decided to dramatically reduce the salary threshold, dramatically reduce the skills threshold, allow individuals to bring an unlimited number of dependents. I do think it's worth just telling your viewers, Camilla, that actually over half of those that are being given settled status didn't even arrive in the UK to work. They arrived as family members or as dependents, and then a further one in seven were refugees. Just 20% were actually individuals who came here with the purpose of working. And this is in large part because our visa system really has been exploited in large part by them coming on student visas, who then have a foothold and a pathway towards changing visa and then obtaining settled status. It's a situation that had sort of been put in place under New Labour, the points-based system, but it was never really adjusted or changed. But when the Conservatives decided to massively reduce the skills threshold. And the result was, of course, those spikes that we did see in 2022, 2023. And that is now feeding its way through into settlement grants. An individual only then needs to hold settlement for a year before they can make an application for British citizenship, which of course is basically just a pop quiz on British history and current culture. And you pay the application fee and 99% get granted.
0: And how is that meant to be changing under the new Home Secretary? Well, not so new, but she was reinstated by Andy Burnham, Shabana Mahmood, because she wants to extend the time that you're here before you can claim, right?
1: So her proposal, and of course it is very likely that it won't actually go through, would have been to extend the period an individual has to be in the country before they can claim indefinite leave to remain from 5 years to a baseline of 10 years. Now, there are some considerations on salary that might mitigate that and bring that time frame down, but there are others that might extend that. I mean that in some cases, individuals might be having to wake up to 15 or 20 years. I think the real question we need to be asking of the front bench now is, given that the Boris wave has started to obtain indefinite leave to remain? Can they really afford to continue to drag their heels and to have this internal debate that Andy Burnham doesn't seem to be willing to engage with and is allowing to fester and go? And the consequences are that we are now starting to see these applications being made. I think it would be a huge problem for the country if these individuals were to be given it in the next couple of years, because then by the time of the next general election, many of them will, of course, have obtained citizenship, and it will be even harder to sort of fix the policy errors that have been made by the last two governments. So what we could be risking locking in here if the Labour front bench continues to drag its heels is a real fiscal conundrum that some estimates have suggested hundreds of billions of pounds over the course of these individuals' lifetime. Even the Home Office itself admits it will cost at least 10 billion if care workers are able to get indefinite leave to remain incredibly easily. It is a huge problem, but you're absolutely right. It is sort of mixed with a lot of technicalities and statistics, but it is something that actually really will, I do think, define the nature of the next general election. If the Boris Wade is allowed to settle, then it will cause huge political problems for Labour, because I don't think the people, once they begin to hear about the benefits we are bestowing on recent arrivals, will be able to look their ministers in the face and think, actually, you've done something in the national interest here.
0: Also, we're discussing legal migration, Rob. I mean, illegal migration continues at pace. We've got a figure to suggest that just 4% of small boat migrants have been deported. Four.
1: Well, I think the three centre-right parties are actually quite aligned on the issue of, if you want to stop the boats, you need to have a strong deterrent in place. And that does require detaining and deporting anyone who comes into the country legally. The Tories were very late in the day trying to implement some measures, such as not allowing individuals who had arrived on a small boat to ever claim asylum. But I think there's a few logistical problems that would have to be overcome before you can pursue a real policy of detention and deportation. And that is, our immigration detention estate is tiny. There's fewer than 2,500 beds in the estate. And so if you're wanting to see the removal of everyone who's come into the country illegally, not only do you need to start investing in space for them, but you also actually need to dramatically increase investment in immigration enforcement, which has a budget that is less than a lot of local authorities. And this is the government body that's required to identify and increase illegal working arrests, illegal renting arrests, and so forth. So there has been a slight uptick in the number of individuals being found to be working illegally. But when you consider that some estimates suggest we've got, you know, hundreds of thousands, maybe even over a million illegal migrants in this country, we really are still seeing very, very small numbers by what you would expect or want to see if we're going to properly crack down on the small boats and illegal migration.
0: As you say, Rob Bates, I think it is still going to be the topic for the next general election, whenever that may be. Could be sooner than 2029, we don't know. But thank you very much for your analysis this morning. Great to speak to you. That was Robert Bates, Research Director at the Centre for Migration Control.

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1: Good evening. Welcome to your GB News weather update from the Met Office. As we head into Bank Holiday Monday, the thunderstorms will generally start easing. There'll still be a few around on Monday, but it will be turning drier from the west. So we have low pressure in charge at the moment, transferring its way eastwards, squeezing the ice bars to the south, bringing some strong and gusty winds this evening along Devon, Cornwall and along the English Channel. There is a thunderstorm warning in place that will generally start fading as the area of low pressure clears. The thunderstorms will start easing. So clear spells overnight, a few showers still around, lows of 13 to 15 degrees. As we start Monday morning then, it's a mixed picture across Scotland. There will be a variable amount of cloud. A few showers are still in the mix, but largely dry initially. From the west, we'll start to see some showers moving their way in. Similar picture across Northern Ireland with a few heavy downpours just coming into the southeast. Showers mostly focus across Wales as we start Monday morning and the southwest. That leaves a drier picture across eastern parts of England and the far southeast. So some sunny spells to start the day, especially across eastern areas. To the west, some showers will start bubbling up. Again, the odd rumble of thunder can't be ruled out, and they'll push their way eastwards through into the afternoon. So more chance of seeing a shower later on in the afternoon across eastern areas, whereas further towards the west, higher pressure, a ridge of high pressure comes in, and that will help settle things down to leave a largely dry end to the day. A fresher start on Tuesday morning, plenty of sunshine across the central swathe of the UK, but across Scotland we have outbreaks of rain. This will stall to bring more persistent rain across a central part. As we go into Wednesday, there is going to be a mix of rain and showers, but overall the temperatures are going to be close to average. Bye bye for now.
0: Today, clouds overhead, total zen within. Box Solar sponsors the weather.
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2: 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UK only. Entrance must be 18 or over. Lines close at 4 p.m. on the 23rd of October. Please check the closing time if listening or watching on demand.
3: 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That's 077 20 30 40 50. 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
4: Good evening, this is Free Speech Nation with me, Josh Howie, on the show tonight.
5: Yo, it's me, Ali G. I've been gone for 20 years. For over a year, me let the cameras follow me everywhere.
4: Ali G and Sacha Baron Cohen are back with a new comedy, but is the attempt to cancel him being driven by anti-Semitism? Plus, an Irish actor has quit a West End show after having the horror of having to perform alongside Dame Marine Lippman. Free speech regular Kelly J. Keene is being investigated over comments she made at the Unite the Rally, Unite the Kingdom rally back in May, and posts online about Islam. Is this return of blasphemy laws and the bastion of free speech, or so they say? So why hasn't the Oxford Union published their full debate on Israel and Palestine? And have our prisons become a group breeding ground for religious extremism? I'll be speaking to someone who has spent 16 years on the inside about what he saw with Muslim conversions in Britain's prisons. And we've got comedians answering some crazy culture conundrums from our live studio audience. But first, the news with Sophia Wensler.
6: Josh, thank you and good evening. Your headlines at 7 o'clock. At least eight passengers have died after a boat carrying around 267 people capsized off the coast of northern Cyprus, with the captain of that ship reportedly being arrested. The Turkish Cypriot Transport Minister confirmed the deaths, but said he's unable to give an accurate figure on the total number of casualties. Meanwhile, the Turkish Cypriot leader told local media that rescue teams are still trying to reach 23 people. The privately owned ferry was travelling from Kyrenia to the Turkish port of Tashuju when it immediately began taking on water. A British woman has died after being stabbed at a German train station in Bavaria in the early hours of this morning. The 31-year-old was taken to hospital, where she later died from her injuries. A 27-year-old German man has been arrested at the scene on suspicion of carrying out the attack. Police are investigating the motive and background of the stabbing. It is not yet known whether the two were known to each other. The Prime Minister has confirmed that anyone convicted of unlawful killing, including manslaughter, will not be eligible for the early release scheme. It means two of PC Andrew Harper's killers will remain in prison and comes after months of campaigning from his family and former colleagues. Prisoners convicted of historic child sex offences and death by dangerous driving will also be excluded. Nepal is stepping up its rescue efforts to free hundreds of people believed to be trapped in tunnels at a hydroelectric plant. It comes after 794 people died following Wednesday's catastrophic flash floods. Heavy rain has hampered rescue efforts, and residents have been warned to move to higher ground as flood alerts continue there. Almost 3,000 people are missing in Nepal and neighbouring Tibet, including dozens of British nationals. The UN says support teams and humanitarian supplies have been arriving, but the rough terrain and bad weather has been making aid delivery extremely difficult. Manchester United were led out at Old Trafford today by the two sons of a police officer killed in a head-on crash in Teesside. PC Matthew Blades, described by the club as a proud red, was killed alongside colleague PC Tom Clough in a collision with a vehicle travelling the wrong way on the A66 at Southbank last weekend. The London Fire Brigade has said four fire engines and around 25 firefighters are responding to a fire on Pembridge Villas in Notting Hill in London. They added that one van is alight there. It comes as thousands of people are expected to descend on West London over the next 2 days as the Notting Hill Carnival marks its 60th anniversary. Those are the latest GB News headlines. I'll have more for you in an hour.
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4: To Free Speech Nation with me, Josh Howie. This is a show where we cast our gaze across the spectrum of culture, current affairs and politics, doing our best to bring a bit of common sense to that which has become senseless. Coming up, the bastion of free speech, or so they say. So why hasn't the Oxford Union published their full debate on Israel and Palestine? Also, have our prisons become a breeding ground for religious extremism? I'll be speaking to someone who has spent 16 years on the inside about what he saw with Muslim conversions inside Britain's prisons. And of course, myself and my fantastic panel will be answering questions from our wonderful studio audience. But first, Sacha Baron Cohen's infamous character Ali G is back.
5: Yo, it's me, Ali G. I've been gone for 20 years. For over a year, me let the cameras follow me everywhere. Well, good advice on starting a family.
8: What kind of father do you want to be?
5: Thinking absent.
4: After the return of Borat, the introduction of Bruno and a whole other host of characters, the British comedian is returning to perhaps his most infamous role, Ali G. But the calls are out to cancel and a boycott is already growing. News Corp, a media monitoring platform, has now started a campaign urging cinemas around the world to refuse to screen the film, and UK chain Picture House Cinemas, well, there's a bit of ambivalence about whether they're going to be showing the film or not. Many prominent Muslim commentators such as Roshan Sully of Five Pillars have accused Baron Cohen of ridiculising Muslims because of the character's ambiguous origins. And even last night on GB News, Green activist Ashok Kumar had this to say about Sacha Baron Cohen.
9: You know, he has a history of playing into these kind of caricatures of, you know, Borat, into these kind of oversexed, barbaric caricatures of Muslims or even in The Dictator. And it would be okay if he wasn't a snowflake himself. Just 6 months ago, he was crying about all the anti-Semitism when he's making profits off of racist caricatures. And he's also, you know, lots of people have pointed out that he supported the mass murder of children in Gaza. That's also feeding into the fact that people don't really like him. So it's not just this movie, it's also the totality of his comedic past.
4: What a revealing clip. So it begs the question, is the attempt to cancel Ali G being driven by anti-Semitism? Joining me now is the writer and broadcaster Jonathan Sacerdoti. Hello. Hi. So first things first, are you a fan of Ali G?
8: I've never really been a big fan of Ali G or any of Sacha Baron Cohen's characters personally, but that might be just because it's not my sense of humour. But I'm definitely not in favour of cancelling him. And I think that views like that one are really weird because, as far as I'm aware, Ali G isn't Muslim. I always thought the character was meant to be mocking a white guy who wanted to be
4: Alistair.
8: Ethnic. Yes. And I think he was originally called the youth, rude word, in the original pilot. And I really don't understand the logic there. But I think that what it does allude to is the generally bigger picture of cancelling people because you don't like something they've said out of character about a particular issue. And generally speaking, you know, we're on Free Speech Nation. I think freedom of speech is such that even actors, even comedians are entitled to have views. Sometimes we don't like them, sometimes we do. You have a choice whether you go and see the Ali G movie or series, whatever it might be. And I think the point is, for Sacha Baron Cohen, this is only going to work in his favour. All controversy is going to help. That's the whole point in the character. He plays a series of different controversial characters, and they are all comedy characters.
4: Yeah, absolutely. He knows that. There are accusations that when Jews identify anti-Semitism, that they go, oh, everything's anti-Semitic. You're weaponizing it somehow. Yet, there does seem to be a trend here where, because of his views, you know, throwing in there that he supports the genocide, or also you have Maureen Lipman. She's appearing in a play in the West End, and an actor from Belfast has announced that because of her views, her controversial views, he is now pulled out of that play. And we should be said that those controversial views are basically believing that Jews have the right to self-determination in Israel, which is the indigenous homeland of Jews. So what a controversial statement.
8: Right. I think, you know, you can tell how bad somebody's argument is when they have to make it in such overblown terms. That guy that you just played the clip from said that Sacha Baron Cohen had supported the mass murder of children. Now, I don't think Sacha Baron Cohen has ever supported the mass murder of children. I've certainly never heard him say that. I'm sure that what they are alluding to there is the war that's been going on in the Gaza Strip after the Palestinians invaded Israel and the supposed number of children who have fallen in that war as a result of Israeli military action. But that isn't supporting the mass murder of children. Similarly, Dame Maureen Lipman, one of the most loved actresses of her generation in this country, I don't think needs to worry too much about a bloke who's nobody even knows the name of, who's pulled out of appearing with her in a play. This is probably the most publicity this guy is ever going to get for his acting career. But I would just say, I don't think that Maureen Lipman has ever expressed any particularly extreme views. People might disagree with her analysis of what's going on in Israel and her opinions on what's going on with Israel's military actions. But to not appear in a play alongside her, I mean, what are we coming to? Are we going to say that all actors are basically going to hand out questionnaires on all geopolitical issues, domestic political issues, to all of their colleagues in every play before they can decide if they're going to appear alongside them? It's obviously a preposterous idea. And Maureen Lipman and Sacha Baron Cohen are not known for being extremists of any sort, whether you like their views and whether you like their work and their comedy characters.
4: Yeah, but that's the point, isn't it? Is that there seems to be a concerted effort here to frame being a Zionist as an extremist view. So you also had someone like this comic called Philip Simon. He's not particularly well known and on the same scale as like Dame Maureen Lipman, but his show in Edinburgh was cancelled by the venue because he was a Jew who again supported the right of Israel to exist, framing that as some sort of extremist position. And then they they didn't allow his show to go ahead. They've now admitted that they were in the wrong, but it's taken a year. It does, with someone like Ali G, yes, it's going to be great for Sacha Baron Cohen. This, the more controversy, the better. We're going to have the Streisand effect. And even it might help Maureen Lipman's sales for this play. But when we are seeing a concerted effort to basically erase Jewish artists for being Zionists and the two being somewhat synonymous, that's a real issue, isn't it?
8: I think it is. And actually, what I would say is that my perception is that this isn't a mainstream opinion, that these people should be cancelled because of their views, which are fairly typical for
3: Jews.
4: But is it views or is it just them being Jewish?
3: Well,
4: is my
3: that,
4: point.
3: I think that is often the problem. I think that people are focusing on these things because they're Jewish. So a lot of the argument over Sacha Baron Cohen has been, well, he mocks people from ethnic minorities and he complains as a person from an ethnic minority about anti-Semitism. But I think that he hasn't, that I'm aware of. I mean, some of his characters for me are repulsive. I don't like them. I've often felt that his comedy was exploitative, that it entrapped people. That's just my opinion, but it doesn't mean I want to cancel him. But I don't think I'm aware of any of his characters where he was actively mocking somebody for their religion or for being in an ethnic minority. You know, the dictator was a mockery of I think, Gaddafi or some similar character. I don't think we should be too worried about the late Colonel Gaddafi's feelings. Similarly, with Ali G, it wasn't about him being a Muslim. I don't think he was one. So yes, I think it is often targeted at Jewish people for views that many Jews hold about the state of Israel, and I think that that is preposterous. What I wanted to say is that I don't think most people in this country that I'm aware of, most people that I meet, actually agree with this. I think that the reason theatres and venues cancel these people is because they're afraid of the bullying and intimidation that this very small but extremely noisy minority, who are often motivated by racism and are sometimes motivated by an overblown belief that they know everything about the Middle East and that anybody that disagrees with them must be some sort of genocidal maniac, those people are very scary for venues because they believe that there will be a mob outside, that the place will get trashed. With some reason, we've seen, you know, Gale's coffee shops trashed with red blood and windows smashed because they were started once by an Israeli who sold the business years ago. Those sorts of things make venues afraid, and I think that they need to be more confident in hosting these actors who are Jewish, even if they don't agree with their opinions on Israel. And I think they need to be more confident in the police actions and the authorities and our politicians to defend them when they do so. And those are the weak links in the chain, if you ask me.
4: Yeah, I mean, it is also telling that the website that started this, News Corp, I believe they're called, no, News Cord, it's basically started the AI campaign sending, I think, 36,000, you know, AI letters now to cinemas about this. Now, what's telling is that before they focused on cinema, well, the thing that they posted and were focused mostly on was Israel and also complaining about an Israeli company, or not even Israeli company, Palantir. It's like, it's just, this is another opportunity to target Israel Jews.
3: People are, in my opinion, entitled to express their opinions, even if we don't agree with them, I don't agree with them. What I've always got a problem with are people who engage in bullying and intimidation in order to push their opinions on other people. By all means, we should make our opinions, our views clear to others. If we want to be persuasive by them, I would say that we shouldn't be doing that through making people afraid. And I think that campaigns like this very often work on fear and on intimidation. So it's the same as many of the protests we saw week in, week out. It's not that people shouldn't be allowed to protest against something going on in another country, against a war somewhere in the world that they feel might be unjust. It's that they shouldn't be allowed to do that, for example, outside synagogues in order to intimidate Jews, or is that they shouldn't be allowed to do that in a way that massively inconveniences most people who aren't interested constantly week after week. And the same applies to the arts, and the same applies to actors and to theatres and to cinemas. It shouldn't be out of fear that people fall in line with their views. It should be because they've made a good case to persuade them or not. And people have a right to host works of art, works of theatre, works of cinema, even if there is a campaign group that doesn't agree with the particular actor who's appearing in them or who's written them. That should all, there should be room for all of this. But intimidation and violence and nastiness, those things should not have a place, because that is not free speech. That is a threat of violence, or that is the use of fear to make other people agree with you when you know that your argument is too weak to actually make the case for itself. So that's what I think is going on here. And I think that's why it's really important that people go out and support those actors that they think are being unfairly targeted in that way, and that venues and the other outlets should stand up against it when they have the ability to say, no, this person, whether we agree with them or not, is entitled to be in this play, entitled to put this character across. And that is, I think, how that we should deal with this very small but incredibly noisy and often intimidating minority in our society.
4: Fair enough. Well, look, you've inspired me. And after this, I'm going to go out and buy a ticket for Kneecap. So big round of applause, please, Jonathan Sacerdoti. Still to come on Free Speech Nation, Kelly J. Keane on the police's investigation into her comments at the United the Kingdom rally. That is next. See you in a few minutes.
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15: 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The 21-year-old from Chatham was carried from the ring on a stretcher following his ninth-round stoppage defeat to Croatia's Filip Hrgović. Itama's promoter Frank Warren confirmed the hospital visit was precautionary, stating, "The most important thing is the boxer's health." 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
4: Welcome back to Free Speech Nation. My comedian guests this evening are Stephen Allen and Cresta Whitten. There they are. Look, that's what she looks like. How did you, Steve? Did you enjoy it last week? You're hosting.
17: Oh, the thrill, the power! I now understand why you like how you are.
4: I know. demonic. Yeah. Exactly. How are you doing, Chris? You all right?
18: I'm very well. I will never understand why you're like you are.
4: I know. It's got nothing to do with anything. So we're going to get some questions from our audience. Our first one's from Mark.
19: Yes. Good evening. I was just wondering if September the 11th should have been classified as a terrorist attack.
4: Yeah, that's controversial. Was September 11th a terrorist attack? The Canadian Broadcasting Corporation, that's like their version of the BBC, has come under fire this week after the broadcaster circulated a memo to reporters and editors instructing them not to refer to the attacks on September 11th as terrorist attacks. The corporation has since reversed its position. Tressa, well, that's September 11th. Was it terrorism?
18: I had some sympathy because at first I thought, oh, this is one of those allegedly situations where you can't say something until it's been proven. Checked.
4: It's only been 20 years.
18: When I checked, 25
4: years.
18: I wanted to make sure, did they only say this until a police person said, yes, it was terrorism? No, they kept saying it afterwards. So what's that all about?
4: Well, it's a recent thing. And also they've sort of said, look, the hijackings... They said what they wanted people to say was the hijackings led to the passenger jet crashes. So there wasn't terrorism. It was just like,
8: yes, there was, they hijacked them, but that we don't know what actually led to the crashes afterwards.
17: It was a health and safety whoopsie. I think that's where they placed it. It's ridiculous, isn't it? Because they had all the bits. Like, it's not terrorism. The planes were hijacked, and then the planes crashed into building. Yeah, we know. This is the terrorism you're talking about. How are you rebranding it? I'm not quite sure who they think they're going to pull the... whose eyes are going to have wool pulled over it by listening to a Canadian broadcaster not call it terrorism. We think, oh... I guess they need to watch where they fly then. We know what was happening. If you're causing a thing and the goal of it is not the destruction of whatever you're destroying, it's to stop something else happening, that's terrorism. We know the definition.
8: I mean, the guy who did it, who put it out there, surely he's got to be fired. Surely this is for
18: I don't know if it was his personal policy. It was his personal email that put it in italics and bold. So he was obviously quite on board with the policy, wasn't it?
8: Yeah, it's shameful, and it speaks to the ideological capture. I mean, if it had come through the BBC instead, I genuinely wouldn't be surprised. Canada's even more mental than the UK, but I could still believe that there's someone in the BBC who put out a thing like that. Don't call it terrorism. Right, tune into GB News. We'll definitely call it terrorism. That's our 7 point.
18: If it is.
8: All right.
17: What are you cheering for?
8: We shouldn't be cheering terrorism. Okay, that's not good. Look, our next question is from Sally, the terrorist.
20: It's not terrorism. It's about a certain man who can run. Is it just
8: Sally, if you just speak into the microphone.
20: Sorry. Is it just a coincidence a trans-identified male has finished first in the park run female category 100 times?
8: 100 times.
20: 100 times. So,
8: yes, a trans-identified male, or some people might think that's a trans woman. But still a trans-identified male. But yeah. I'm using your language, okay? Leave me alone. A man basically has won 100 events in the female category for park run, and now because of this, a bunch of runners, I think they're talking potentially thousands of runners, will be getting together and forming a strictly sex-based fun run, which is an oxymoron for me anyway.
18: Is it coincidence? No, it's not a coincidence, is it? We know now that you lot have got massive limbs and we haven't, and so it's not a coincidence. We know what's going on, and I think it's interesting that this is now turning into a mass movement, because it's not just one or two people coming on GB News and being gobby and brave, and you know, the average woman now might be getting to the point where she's had enough, and that's very exciting. I think the message is maybe getting out there.
8: Yeah, so I think it's called Reality Rules Runners UK Club. Are you going to join, Steve?
17: Well, no, they wouldn't let me in. That's the problem, isn't it? I call myself Susan all alike, and they will not let me be in their runs. Which is annoying because I still lose. But I love the story on some level because I grew up mainly, I developed in the 90s when media was just telling you women can do everything that men can do. Stop, you're not that special, men. Women can do, they can do it better than you, they can multitask. And now we're in 2026, and it turns out we're really good at running. And at least we've got that one. Yeah, we're good at something. Well,
8: yeah, there's also Scene and Sport put out a post about, it's quite interesting about diving,
18: yeah.
8: Women's diving. So they talked through how the difference between a 20-meter dive and a 27-meter dive, because Swim England still allow men into the female diving. And women just basically aren't physically designed to do that extra 7 meters.
18: Yeah, we're a bit softer.
8: And
18: you guys are kind of like...
8: Mentally.
18: Heads just made of bone or something.
8: Oh, look over. Oh. Can't have it both ways, ladies, okay?
17: The solution, at least now, you're right. Now, when it was just elite sport, there were a few people impacted, but now it's like, my Strava stats are down, I'm going to complain about this. But I think, look, if there is that unfairness, if you're letting some men into women's sports, pushing everyone down that league table, it's only fair if you let women into Paralympics, I guess, because then it pushes it further. Now, I've not thought this fully through, but I think it might mean that at least they can still get a gold.
8: Wow, that is the most controversial thing you've ever said, Steve. We've been waiting for 4 years, and Steve has finally been cancelled. Brilliant. Right, our next question is from Barbara.
21: Are unis
0: pro-suicide.
4: Our uni's pro-suicide. So this is the in the Telegraph, a university has warned an academic for opposing assisted suicide on social media. Dr. Kelvin Yule, Emeritus Professor of History at the University of Sunderland, accused the institution of a Kafka-esque attack on free speech after he was sent a warning letter by one of its executives. The academic was told to reflect carefully in June after university received a complaint about the tone and nature of his social media presence. So, Cressida, I thought that we'd got through this. I thought there was a higher education free speech act in place now that students and professors could say whatever they want about, you know, however many marathons they've run or whatever. But now we're getting professors getting letters saying you can't have this opinion on social
18: media. Well, yes, we are. I mean, it looks like he's going to win, so that's good. And maybe that's because of the legislation you just talked about. But it is Kafka-esque. This is completely unreasonable. He wasn't told, here's a complaint, did you say this? Everyone's very upset about it. He was just told to watch his tone, be careful, watch out, which is just chilling, isn't it? That's all that's for. That's just to make everybody panic and look at what they're saying before they've said it. And good for him, because he's doing the right thing. He wants an apology, wants it to be public, so that other people won't be troubled by this. And of course, it's also unfair in calling him, saying that he wasn't compassionate. Of course he's compassionate. He's an expert in this. And I don't understand why we don't want people at universities to be strong-willed and to be experts and to challenge things. I mean, surely that's the point.
4: That's it. And it's his tone, Steve. It's always about people's tone that's the problem.
21: This is like rowing in a relationship, isn't it? Where it doesn't matter if you're right or not. You can lose the row because of your tone. Yeah. It's a ridiculous thing, and I still don't quite understand how it happens so often. Isn't it weird as well when a professor complains? I had to go and look at what a Kafka was. And, you know, when you complain, you've got to go Google it later. But it doesn't matter which side of the debate he's on this. Of course, you should be allowed to put forward your side, because here's what I don't understand. The people on the other side get to test their beliefs, get to test their thoughts. This is why, if you really want to know that you believe on a side of an argument, you've got to listen to the other side. But we're going through this weird phase of, like, the existence of the words of the one that I disagree with make me feel threatened and should be removed from the planet. It's crazy.
4: Well, words of violence. Our final question for the moment is from Chris.
19: Should politics be banned from schools?
4: Should politics be banned from schools? So children at school in East Germany have been banned from wearing T-shirts bearing the logo of the AfD party after officials at the school warned it was a symbol of right-wing extremism. So, Steve, first of all, I'm not sure what kids are, like, wearing their T-shirts around school proud, like, that's the cool thing to wear. That's, I mean, if that's like, and if you're wearing any political party T-shirt, I think you're pretty weird.
21: It's like, it's a political based Pokemon. You got to get all
4: the pens.
21: Yeah, that's what they do. No, I mean, look, it should be banned, because when I was growing up, I probably wouldn't have thought this, but the more I see students spending all of their time learning how to be little annoying activists rather than actually knowing Pythagoras. Do you know what I mean? Learning some proper stuff. Be annoying when you get to student level, but the pupil level, you actually need to learn the basics. Like, what kind of idiot doesn't even know what Kafka-esque means? Those things, right? So eventually, like, school should be about school, and then your own personal time could be out, which actually means I would end up banning a T-shirt of a political movement that I agree with, but that's the poison you've got to drink, isn't it? You've got to make it just fair on all sides.
4: I would go further than that, Cressida. I would ban it through university as well. Because your university should be about going out and having sex.
18: Good for you.
21: Not when you do chemistry.
4: And wearing political T-shirts stops that.
18: Nobody does it. Not by that age.
21: Why you?
18: I mean, look, they're reaping education is reaping what it sowed, hasn't it? Isn't it? Because we've had so much politics in schools. This is the result of that, and I think it's pretty funny because it's almost like malicious compliance or something from the kids, isn't it? It's like, you wanted us to be political. Well, we will now. And they've done the wrong or the right. They've done something the teachers don't like.
4: Yeah, well, look, next on Free Speech Nation, Kelly J. Keane on the police's investigation into her comments at the Unite the Kingdom rally. That is next. It really is next this time. Okay.
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0: Hello. If you're heading to Europe, the rain will continue in parts of France, but the heatwave easing towards Italy and then sunny spells elsewhere. So a good deal of sunshine for Portugal, Spain, but unsettled across northern parts of France with outbreaks of rain. Generally sunny spells elsewhere, a few showers around, but generally less hot than it has been over the weekend. And that theme continues as we go through the week. Plenty of blue sky out there.
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0: Good evening. Welcome to your GB News weather update from the Met Office. As we head into Bank Holiday Monday, the thunderstorms will generally start easing. There'll still be a few around on Monday, but it will be turning drier from the west. So we have low pressure in charge at the moment, transferring its way eastwards, a squeeze in the ice bars to the south, bringing some strong and gusty winds this evening along Devon, Cornwall and along the English Channel. There is a thunderstorm warning in place that will generally start fading as the area of low pressure clears. The thunderstorms will start easing. So clear spells overnight, a few showers still around, lows of 13 to 15 degrees. As we start Monday morning then, it's a mixed picture across Scotland. There will be a variable amount of cloud. A few showers are still in the mix, but largely dry initially. From the west, we'll start to see some showers moving their way in. Similar picture across Northern Ireland with a few heavy downpours just coming into the southeast. Showers mostly focus across Wales as we start Monday morning and the southwest. That leaves a drier picture across eastern parts of England and the far southeast. So some sunny spells to start the day, especially across eastern areas. To the west, some showers will start bubbling up. Again, the odd rumble of thunder can't be ruled out and they'll push their way eastwards through into the afternoon. So more chance of seeing a shower later on in the afternoon across eastern areas, whereas further towards the west, higher pressure, a ridge of high pressure comes in and that will help settle things down to leave a largely dry end to the day. A fresher start on Tuesday morning, plenty of sunshine across the central swathe of the UK, but across Scotland we have outbreaks of rain. This will stall to bring more persistent rain across a central part. As we go into Wednesday, there is going to be a mix of rain and showers, but overall the temperatures are going to be close to average. Bye bye for now.
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4: Welcome back to Free Speech Nation. 3 months on and the police, who you'd think would have bigger things to worry about, are still investigating the Unite the Kingdom rally. Kelly J. Keane is being investigated by police and has been called into an interview with them. Here she gives her unique take on receiving a phone call from the police.
26: Hello, good afternoon. So, all right, that's interesting. So malicious communications is about somebody's feelings, irrespective of whether or not it's a criminal sentiment. It's just if someone doesn't like it, the police have got some time on their hands, so they want to get involved.
4: That's a scene from the new Lego movie. The police are investigating comments she made at the rally and subsequent posts that she made on X. Well, joining me now is the activist and Lego person, Kelly J. Keane. There she is. So, yes, so I think you need to spend less time with AI. You're on it. You're doing this stuff. But you got that phone call.
3: Yes.
4: You recorded it.
3: Yes.
4: And obviously you turned it into that clip. Now, this is not the first time, obviously, the police have contacted you.
3: Mm-hmm.
4: Previously, well, you still do. You speak up for women's rights. But mm-hmm. you've also pivoted to speaking out against Islam.
3: Yes.
4: Within our institutions, particularly. Is this the first time, though, the police have contacted you about this particular issue?
3: Yes, it is. Yeah, it is the first time. I mean, it's always from a women's rights perspective. So that's what my fundamental fear is about Islam, is what it does to women's rights.
4: And there are going to be people who disagree with you. There are going to be people who say, no, Islam's great for women and women's rights. Interestingly, they're not actually living in...
3: they're not able to say it publicly, but
4: But do you feel like it's a different kind of threat? Because when you have trans activists coming after you, and then you have Islamist or Islamic extremists coming after you, the threat from both is surely tangible, but is it intimidating?
3: Yes and no. I mean, I think obviously we've seen some atrocities throughout the world with Islamic extremists. So I think, you know, you would be... No, I mean, I think obviously we've seen some atrocities throughout the world with Islamic extremists. So I think, you know, you,

0: And what I was advised, like by my lawyers, is that the police have sometimes done things that aren't particularly right according to pace. So they could come and arrest you and then confiscate your devices. We've had some women activists who've had their children's devices confiscated, and I don't really think it's fair to bring that sort of issue to my family and get them involved. So I made the decision, I was very reluctant, but I made the decision to go and attend the interview, which is next week.
1: And how does that work? You go in with a lawyer?
0: Yeah, you go in with a lawyer. You prepare a statement. So this is not my first rodeo. I was first interviewed in 2018 for saying that it was wrong to castrate children, because, you know, why not?
1: Very controversial for you.
0: Yeah. I've had the police at my door for being untoward about paedophiles, obviously, because Why would you be untoward about those fine fellows? And on this occasion, I'll be doing the same as every time, which is you prepare a statement, your lawyer reads it out, and then you do no comment. And then by the end of it, no comment sounds weird because you've said it so many times in a short space of time.
1: I mean, the concern isn't just about what's going on with you. I mean, I am concerned about what's going on with you.
0: Well, but, you should be, yes.
1: But the police have arrested two people who were at that rally with signs saying F Islam. Now, you may not agree with that sentiment. You might find it very offensive. That's totally understandable. But the point is, we don't have blasphemy laws in this country. If you want to criticise an ideology, which Islam is, just like any religion is, then you have the right in this country to do so. You have the right in the Western, in a Western liberal democracy to do so. When the police start arresting people for signs, for speeches, for posts, then we are moving towards blasphemy laws being reinstated in this country, right?
0: Well, we've got this whole, like, focus group in Parliament saying about anti-Muslim hate crimes. I mean, if that is blasphemy, that is what, that's disguised. Now, let me correct myself. Clearly, if you direct that at a person and you are hateful towards that person for whatever beliefs you think they have, and I get it, but I just feel that that's blasphemy through the back door. And what they've decided is that when you criticise a religion, you're actually being hateful towards the people that follow that religion. And I don't think that follows.
1: No, I think people would agree with that. That, I mean, anti-Muslim bigotry is real. It does exist. Whether it needs a definition beyond or new laws which are already in place.
0: Yeah.
1: But of course, the other accusation that goes out there is that there's a sort of two-tiered element to this, where if someone went out with a sign saying F Christianity, I very much doubt that they would be arrested.
0: Yeah, or like, you know, if there was like a mass sort of crime, organised crime that victimised white girls, for example, that you might call that something, and that's never been given a name of like hateful towards those girls when they were systematically raped. So it only goes one way, and at the moment that way is always animosity towards women like myself trying to speak about things.
1: Yeah, I mean, and one of the comments that you, the speeches you said, I don't want Islam to be within our political institutions.
0: Yes.
1: And then there's a story that was uncovered this week. Dolly Parton died. That's obviously everyone grieving across the world. And someone, I believe, in the Cabinet Office, a Cabinet Office official, reposted that and with a picture of Dolly Parton saying it should have been Netanyahu. And when you have this kind of extremism coming from within our own government, and that you, then it almost sort of proves the point that you were making, right?
0: Well, yeah. Look, our politicians, for some reason, it feels like everyone's lost the capacity to be professional. Like, there are just things that you shouldn't say. And I don't think it matters who that particular thing was directed at. You can't say that about a world leader. But all too often we're seeing things that I think make most of us uncomfortable, like conversations around cousin marriage in Parliament being defended. That is not something that we do here. That's not something that people find acceptable. I don't want to see religious ceremonies and iftars or whatever in our Parliament. I don't think that's part of the business of running this country. That's a sideshow that can happen elsewhere. Maybe you can have some celebration elsewhere, but not in Parliament. Not in Parliament, not today, not tomorrow, not at all.
1: And we're also talking about police resources, whether they should, of course, be expended on the time it's going to take to see this, what's going on.
0: Yeah, and they're going to be busy after the carnival, right? Because, you know, lots of

0: Nothing to see here. Anyway, ladies and gentlemen, please, big round of applause for Kelly J. Keane. A Met Police spokesperson said, prior to the protests, we acknowledged the fear and concern caused by the United of the Kingdom rally and the impact they had on Muslim Londoners. We took a proactive and robust approach to dealing with offences on the day. As we have consistently said, in relation to policing protest events, there will often be behaviour or language that people may find offensive, distressing or upsetting, which does not necessarily meet the criminal threshold. Where officers reasonably suspect that an offence has been committed, they may make an arrest and then seek advice from the Crown Prosecution Service. Alternatively, officers may gather evidence and seek CPS advice before proceeding further. It would be wrong to comment further while an investigation is ongoing. Next on Free Speech Nation, why aren't the Oxford Union releasing their debate on Israel and Palestine? See you in 2 minutes.
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0: Welcome back to Free Speech Nation on GB News. 2 months ago, the esteemed, well, once esteemed Oxford Union hosted a debate on the following motion. The House believes Israel never truly wanted peace with Palestine. Well, one of those who spoke was journalist, commentator and Middle Eastern expert Emily Schrader. However, the debate has yet to be released by the Oxford Union. Well, I'm pleased to say joining me now is Emily Schrader. Oh, there she is. Hello. Hi, Emily. There you go. Yes, have a round of applause. So, Emily, what's going on? Why is this debate not being released?
9: Well, you know, I wish I could tell you. I think it's a little bit ridiculous that every other debate, I believe, that was held during this summer semester has been uploaded, except, of course, ours. There seemed to have also been a pace of about one a week they were releasing, despite the fact there was some delay. We expected it to come out at least a few weeks ago. However, when I reached out to them, first they ignored me for many, many weeks. And then eventually someone else got back to me after I tried through multiple different avenues and informed us that apparently all of the consent forms had been lost. Now, I don't know how that happens in an institution that has been doing the exact same thing for, I don't know, over 100 years. But apparently when it comes to debates over Israel and the Palestinians, suddenly all of the consent forms get lost and we wait over 2 months for the debate to be uploaded. As of now, we haven't received any new update. They told us it would happen, I believe, a week ago. Still hasn't been uploaded and no updates.
0: I mean, is it because you performed so well that they were threatened by it, that they didn't want your wonderful speech to get out there? I mean, the idea that Israel never wanted peace is a ridiculous sort of subject for a debate anyway, isn't it?
9: Well, of course. I mean, the motion is maximalist, even in the language, and that was done intentionally, despite the fact that in terms of the numbers, we lost by a little bit. We actually performed much better than we expected in such a hostile environment. But when you look at the motion itself, I mean, it's obvious. To claim that, you would have to reject every single offer that every single Israeli government from left to right has ever made with any Palestinian leadership, which is obviously simply not the case. There can be all kinds of problems that Israel has caused or that Israel responsible for. But when it comes to never wanting peace, I mean, the motion in and of itself is absurd. That is what I argued, what many others argued as well. My co-debaters, Einat Wilf, Chen Mazig, and Avi Meyer. The other side didn't really make such strong claims in regards to this. It was a lot of the stereotypical Israel bashing, Israel's committing genocide, Israel's doing this, Israel's doing that. Not a lot actually dealing with the context of the debate, which is supposed to be the motion. So in that sense, it was a little bit disappointing. In the case of one of the debaters, he didn't even address the Israeli-Palestinian conflict. He took the opportunity to spend the whole time talking about the Islamic Republic. I want to clarify, in defense of the Islamic Republic. So very strange debate overall, but you can see in the numbers of the results what the bias is in the Oxford Union. And this isn't their first rodeo with this type of topic. It is a tactic we've seen, them delaying the release of debates for certain controversial topics. A lot of times they've claimed it's because of missing consent forms. I don't really believe that. I think that ultimately it is something political. I'm not sure that's the only reason, but I do think it's political. And we can look at the evidence of what happened before in the debate with Jonathan Sacerdoti, who I believe you're speaking with tonight. He did a debate actually the night before, June 17th, along with Tommy Robinson, I believe it was, on Islam. They also refused to upload that debate until Jonathan Sacerdoti uploaded his own version of the debate. And then suddenly they had all the permission forms and they could post it. Interestingly enough, despite the fact that all of us independently asked for permission, they told us that under no circumstances could we film our own version of the debate. Clearly, that was a mistake. I don't know if it will ever come out at this point, but I think it's very, very alarming that they're sort of weaponizing. It's supposed to be a union respecting free speech, and yet this is the kind of games that they seem to be at least playing.
0: Yeah, absolutely. Well, on a slightly separate matter, did you hear, you're in Israel now, I believe, but you're an American citizen, is that right? Did you hear about President Trump basically prescribing Palestine Action, which is a UK-based organization, who have been prescribed over here as well? What's the response in Israel and America been to that?
9: Well, I think amongst Americans, they don't quite understand the danger of groups like Palestine Action. Now, as someone who has visited London quite a bit, has actually been at some of those protests that they organized and has reported on them as a journalist, I know full well how dangerous this organization is. And also, I think in Israel, we have a sense of that because of the type of activities that they do. I mean, when you are raiding army bases and you're assaulting police officers, this is not an activist group fighting for some sort of justice, social justice this cause. This is a violent, dangerous organization that is actively promoting extremism and political violence on the streets of the UK. And it's utterly unacceptable. And they absolutely should be designated as a terror group. And the fact that many of these activists affiliated with them are trying to now integrate and expand into the circles in the United States, where frankly, we have enough problems with this type of extremism. It was the right move. It was truly the right move by President Trump. And I think that we need to see more vigilance when it comes to these extremist groups, because the more leeway you give them, the more extreme they become.
0: Yeah, and we've got a very short amount of time. I just want to very quickly say, you recently exposed J.D. Vance having connections with Qatar, yet you've had some serious blowback, right? If you wouldn't mind just very quickly telling me about that.
9: Yes, I did do about a 10-minute segment talking about the different connections of J.D. Vance's donor circles and his affiliates and their bizarre associations with Qatar. In some cases, people who were actually legally but registered as foreign agents for Qatar. And the response has been a publication that's owned by Neil Patel, also a co-founder of the Tucker Carlson Network. The Daily Caller came out attacking me within 24 hours of releasing this report.
0: I would suggest people check out your presence online to find out all about that. Thank you so much for joining us, Emily Schrader. GB News has approached the Oxford Union for comment. That's the end of the first hour. Don't go away. Plenty more to come between now and 9 o'clock. See you then.
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11: Good evening. Welcome to your GB News weather update from the Met Office. As we head into Bank Holiday Monday, the thunderstorms will generally start easing. There'll still be a few around on Monday, but it will be turning drier from the west. So we have low pressure in charge at the moment, transferring its way eastwards, a squeeze in the ice bars to the south, bringing some strong and gusty winds this evening along Devon, Cornwall and along the English Channel. There is a thunderstorm warning in place that will generally start fading as the area of low pressure clears. The thunderstorms will start easing. So clear spells overnight, a few showers still around, lows of 13 to 15 degrees. As we start Monday morning then, it's a mixed picture across Scotland. There will be a variable amount of cloud. A few showers are still in the mix, but largely dry initially. From the west, we'll start to see some showers moving their way in. Similar picture across Northern Ireland with a few heavy downpours just coming into the southeast. Showers mostly focus across Wales as we start Monday morning and the southwest. That leaves a drier picture across eastern parts of England and the far southeast. So some sunny spells to start the day, especially across eastern areas. To the west, some showers will start bubbling up. Again, the odd rumble of thunder can't be ruled out, and they'll push their way eastwards through into the afternoon. So more chance of seeing a shower later on in the afternoon across eastern areas, whereas further towards the west, higher pressure, a ridge of high pressure comes in, and that will help settle things down to leave a largely dry end to the day. A fresher start on Tuesday morning, plenty of sunshine across the central swathe of the UK, but across Scotland we have outbreaks of rain. This will stall to bring more persistent rain across a central part. As we go into Wednesday, there is going to be a mix of rain and showers, but overall the temperatures are going to be close to average. Bye bye for now.
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16: 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Entrance must be 18 or over. 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
0: 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You are watching Free Speech Nation on GB News. There's plenty more still to come on Free Speech Nation this week, including have our prisons become a breeding ground for religious extremism? I'll be speaking soon to someone who spent 16 years on the inside about what he saw inside Britain's prisons. Also, a conference for breastfeeding consultants is being protested by women's groups over plans to feature a speaker who specialises in helping men to lactate, both for feeding babies and, wait for it, sexual gratification. Plus, we'll be speaking to the Swindon-based teacher who lost his employment tribunal after he was sacked for refusing to refer to a student by their preferred pronouns. But first, we're going to get a news update from Sophia Winsler.
26: Josh, thank you and good evening. It's just gone 8 o'clock. Your top stories this hour. At least eight passengers have died after a boat carrying around 267 people capsized off the coast of northern Cyprus, with the captain of that ship reportedly being arrested. The Turkish Cypriot Transport Minister confirmed the deaths but said he's unable to give an accurate figure on the total number of casualties. Meanwhile, the Turkish Cypriot leader told local media that rescue teams are still trying to reach 23 people. The privately owned ferry was travelling from Ki Rinia to the Turkish port of Tashuju when it immediately began taking on water. A British woman has died after being stabbed at a German train station in Bavaria in the early hours of this morning. The 31-year-old was taken to hospital, where she later died from her injuries. A 27-year-old German man was arrested at the scene on suspicion of carrying out the attack. Police are investigating the motive and background of the stabbing. It is not yet clear whether they were known to each other. The Prime Minister has confirmed that anyone convicted of unlawful killing, including manslaughter, will not be eligible. It means two of PC Andrew Harper's killers will remain in prison and comes after months of campaigning from his family and former colleagues. Prisoners convicted of historic child sex offences and death by dangerous driving will also be excluded. Nepal is stepping up its rescue efforts to free hundreds of people believed to be trapped in tunnels at a hydroelectric plant. It comes after 794 people died following Wednesday's catastrophic flash floods. Heavy rain has hampered rescue efforts, and residents have been warned to move to higher ground as flood alerts continue. Almost 3,000 people are missing in Nepal and neighbouring Tibet, including dozens of British nationals. The UN says support teams and humanitarian supplies have been arriving, but the rough terrain and bad weather is making aid delivery extremely difficult. Manchester United were led out at Old Trafford today by the two sons of a police officer killed in a head-on crash in Teesside. PC Matthew Blades, described by the club as a proud red, was killed alongside colleague PC Tom Clough in a collision with a vehicle travelling the wrong way on the A66 at South Bank last weekend. The London Fire Brigade has said four fire engines and around 25 firefighters are responding to a fire on Pembridge Villas in Notting Hill in London. They added that one van is on fire. It comes as thousands of people are expected to descend on West London over the next 2 days as the Notting Hill Carnival marks its 60th anniversary. You're up to date on GB News. Now it's back to Josh.
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0: Welcome back to Free Speech Nation. Are our prisons a breeding ground for Islamic extremism? Recently, there's been a surge in white prisoners being forced to convert to Islam by Muslim gangs. Recent Ministry of Justice data shows one in five Muslims in prisons in England and Wales is white, nearly four times the rate of 5.8% in the general population. As The Telegraph writes, it follows reports by government advisers highlighting concerns that gangs in some jails are ordering prisoners to convert to Islam or face violence. Well, joining me now is someone who knows what it's really like inside our prisons and has written a fascinating piece in The Telegraph. Steve Grant Gallant was sentenced to life imprisonment for murder in 2005 and was released in 2021. He was awarded the Queen's Gallantry Medal in 2023 for saving lives during the 2019 London Bridge terror attack while on day release. Please welcome him to the show. Sweet. You know, the reports can come out from different departments and different focus groups, but you've been there, you've seen it with your own eyes, what goes on in the prisons.
2: Yeah, I guess on the face of it, you know, people convert into a faith. It might sound like something really soft is going on, you know, quite, you know, positive behaviours. But, you know, when you've been in the places that I've been to, in the Cat A prison, the Cat B system, you've seen what I've seen. You know that there's potentially a much darker edge to this. And, you know, I as you mentioned earlier, I was sent to prison in 2005. By 2007, I'd found myself in HMP Franklin, a category A prison up in the north. And whilst I was there, men convicted of terrorist offences started to filter into the system. It was quite a new thing then. Some of the guys there became hostile towards them, and fights broke out, people were stabbed, some people had oil thrown over their heads, some had their cells burnt out. And that developed into a bit of a turf war between these two opposing groups. But as more and more Islamist terrorists started to come into the system, and the demographic of the prison system also changed, they started to grow in number. And with that growth in number, they became more influential and more dangerous. Some of these guys were already dangerous anyway, because, you know, some of them were already alive because the bombs had failed to detonate. So this group grew in strength. And as they grew stronger, they started to push their influence onto people. And in prisons, obviously, you have some very vulnerable prisoners. Some are very susceptible also to that sort of behaviour, violence. And they started to convert to Islam. But, you know, possibly not Islam, but a sort of gang Islamist-based form of this thing. And as they joined these groups, you know, they started to become violent towards prisoners and stuff like that. So I just watched that for years grow into something quite what it is today, actually. More men converting to this gang and using it to harm people.
0: Well, that's the interesting thing. I was just about to say that. It sounds like a gang, really, and a gang that then sort of it almost grows by itself because it's of its own success in a way. You know, I imagine, look, if I went to prison, I'm frankly a massive wimp. And I would be scared for myself. And I can imagine at that point, you know, me going, hey, everybody, I'm Jewish, let's be friends, might not work in my favour.
2: Well, a lot of these guys are getting picked off. Yeah, you're right. I mean, the scary places, I mean, when I went there, I thought, wow, this, you know, is a scary place, yeah? I mean, no doubt. And I think there's lots of bullies and stuff like that. And the problem is, I guess, you know, with overcrowding and with, you know, there's less officers looking after people as well, that authority that would normally look after people has also evaporated a little bit. And that created a bit of a power vacuum to allow these guys to take over. So if there's no one there to protect you, where are you going to go? You're going to go to the strongest gang within the prison system. And it is, unfortunately, now the Islamist gangs. That's why when I see these numbers, I think, what's going on here? And of course, the other problem is that, you know, if some of these people are radicalizing prisoners, and some of them, you know, most people leave prison eventually. And, you know, if they leave prison radicalized, that means they're putting the public in danger too. And I saw that on London Bridge.
0: Well, this is exactly. So someone goes in, they might not be practicing in any way as a Muslim, but they come from a Muslim background. They become, as you say, more radicalized. They are encouraged to embrace certain parts of the religion or interpretations of it. And then we see exactly what happened on London Bridge, where someone comes out, I believe also on a day release program.
2: Yeah, I mean, Usman was already a convicted terrorist, but I do believe that, you know, the conditions which exist now in the category of system are such that people like him are not having their views challenged. You know, he's protected, he's with his gang. Why would he believe anything else? There's nothing to challenge him. There's nothing to
0: say.
2: They're
0: not being radicalized.
2: They're not being, well, being, as far as I'm concerned, no. From what I see, I mean, they can go on de-radicalization programs. If you're living with your mates every day, you're eating well, you're protected, you're looked after. There's no cognitive dissonance there challenging your ideas. And I believe, I can't prove it, but I believe that potentially he continued doing what he did and got out and killed other people because he was happy in his ideas.
0: Well, the other side of it is people, as we're talking about here, white non-Muslims converting to Islam for various reasons, but certainly it seems like protection. The question then becomes, what type of Islam are they being converted into in terms of, you know, if it's extremists who are teaching this, if extremists are in jail, Muslim extremists, then it makes sense that they are, the form of Islam that they are teaching is an extremist, violent form of Islam
2: of course.
0: To white prisoners. Then when those people come out of jail, of course, I'm sure some of them would just be like, all right, brilliant, now I'm out of jail, I can eat pork again.
2: Of course.
0: But some of them, vulnerable people, will come out, I imagine, and possibly be threats themselves.
2: Well, we've seen people in prison, you know, convert in prison, you know, go in as a normal, you know, from working class background, white working class background, go into prison, convert, get radicalised, and then try to take prison officers hostage. We've seen that in HMP Whitemore. But you're right, I mean, I think, you know, there are people who obviously convert and just get on with life and just, you know, do live a normal life and do good things, right? But like I say, you know, the ideology which is circulating the system at the moment is not conducive towards British values or any value which is positive. It's ideological and it's dangerous.
0: The ideology of Islam is massively overrepresented within British prisons, where I believe it's about 20% of the prison population are Muslim, but in real life it's about 5% outside of prison. So already there's an issue going on there. What do you think can be done about it? Because another interesting thing I saw is that there are now more imams, like chaplains, in prisons now. That surely would be exacerbating the situation than there are Anglicans. If you're trying to sort of say, look, let's, you know, get, you're in prison, get some spirituality, get some morality, why does it necessarily have to be Islam that is turned into, if that was the case? Why can't it be Christianity?
2: Well, you ask yourself, what are we lacking? Why are people converting to something that's, you know, a completely different idea, different religion? I mean, of course, anybody has the right to convert to what they want to, but why are they converting? Why are they moving away from the values that we hold? What is that? And I think that's a much broader question, but I guess in terms of what would I do about it, you know, we have separation centres which separate the most radicalised, but they are underused. They need to be used more. I think the authority within the prison system needs to be stronger. I think staff need to be emboldened and ensure that they can confront these people who are using violence, who are trying to radicalise, who are trying to bully people and coerce them. I think we need to do a lot more around that. So I think the authority within the prison system needs to be stronger. But I also think that, you're right, I think we need to ask ourselves why are people moving away from this? What can we do to draw people back into the fold, right? I know prisoners, you know, they're a loose lot anyway, and I think, you know, they've also got all sorts of mental health issues and all sorts of stuff like that, but we need to find ways to draw people back in and make them believe in the country in which they exist.
0: Well, because some people would look at what's going on in the prisons and see it as a kind of microcosm for a wider issue where Islam has historically, not Muslim, but Islam as an ideology, has gone into a place at a certain like percentage of the population becomes far more about enforcing its desires. That is part of what Islam means, you know, in terms of submission to its ideology. If you're seeing that in prison, maybe there are things that we can learn so that this doesn't happen out in the wider world.
2: Well, we can't. We're struggling to resolve it within the prison system, obviously, because, you know, you just spoke about the percentage there are much more increased. But I think, you know, there is correlation between what's happening in society, and I think we're seeing it there. And you can imagine, I mean, you know, prisons are hidden places. We don't get to see inside those places much. And I think, but believe me, there is a massive correlation. And I think, what, you know, there's so much more we need to be doing around trying to understand why people want to convert in the first place. What is it about us that's lacking, right? Why do they want to do that? And I think we need to understand it better.
0: Well, there's a I don't know if you've seen, there's a sort of phenomenon of ginger people converting to Islam. This isn't in prisons. It may be in prison as well.
2: It is in prisons, yeah.
0: Here's ginger people in prison as well. I mean, I've got three ginger kids, so I'm particularly concerned about this particular issue. But the argument goes that there's ginger people are sort of persecuted in wider society and find a kind of safety in numbers that can be joining up with Islam.
2: Yeah, I mean, it's not just ginger people. I mean, I know people who have taken drugs and you know, converted. And in fact, I mean, there's the story that I mentioned in the Telegraph. I was on the landing one day, and this is the top floor landing of a particular wing, and five prisoners came upstairs and walked past me. One of them stood next to me as a lookout. The other four went into a guy's cell. He was a Muslim, and they proceeded to attack him because allegedly he'd thrown a Quran in the bin. Now, it wasn't just about the violence in this case. What was unusual was that four of the prisoners out of that five had all converted to Islam whilst in prison. One of them had been attacking Muslim prisoners himself several years earlier in H&B Franklin. So what that showed me was that, you know, these guys were not young kids no more, they were adults. How quickly they converted, how quickly they got involved in the violence. And now I think, you know, what that says about some of these conversions are going on now, it's a lot more deep and a lot more darker than what I think.
0: Well, and there's another element to that, if I may be bold, is that Muslims who go in, or people who come from a Muslim background, it seems like if that's the story that this person allegedly threw a Quran in the bin, well, apostasy is not dealt with well in Islam. So you also have Muslims going into jails and being sort of forced to become more religious, and that's another element of it.
2: There is that, and the other concern is this as well. There is an obligation, once someone converts in prison, there is an obligation on them to back up their brothers no matter what. So if a Muslim prisoner is harmed, they have an obligation to use violence against the person who's attacked them. So again, coming back to these numbers, all those people who convert, there'll be an obligation on them to use violence against a non-Muslim if something happens.
0: Ladies and gentlemen, please, big round of applause. Steve Gallant. An MOG spokesman said, "We do not tolerate intimidation, gang activity or faith-based coercion of any kind in our prisons. Prisons and staff act swiftly to clamp down on all threatening behaviour from all groups of individuals." Next on Free Speech Nation, our panel of comedians are going to be answering some more questions from our audience. A big round of applause again for Steve.
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6: 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Itama's promoter Frank Warren confirmed the hospital visit was precautionary, stating, "The most important thing is the boxer's health." 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
0: It's me, I'm hosting this week. Get off legs, stop showing Steve. Welcome back to Free Speech Nation. My comedian guests this evening are Steve and Alan and Cresta Wetton. There they are, we'll show them that. There he is, that's Steve. All right, so look, let's get some questions. Our first one's from Sean.
10: Okay, well, this is a kind of an interesting question because I have a personal interest in this one. Is John Ronson a coward?
0: Is John Ronson a coward? Graham Linehan has hit out at the cowardly liberal class in a row over gender ideology with the author and former friend. Linehan was cancelled, obviously, after becoming a vocal critic on the belief that self-identification and not biology defines men and women. The other way around. Now, John Ronson, a journalist and filmmaker who fell out with Linehan over the issue, has written a new book, The Castle, which includes a chapter analysing their rift. So Graham's written a piece in The Telegraph today. Graham, friend of the show, friend of women, also friend of me because we play board games together. But it is, just getting that little boast in there.
11: It's all relevant,
0: you miss out,
11: guys.
0: John Ronson. You don't get to play board games with Graham anymore. I do. So, Graham's obviously hurt, understandably, by a friend of 25 years. But also, it is interesting how John Ronson is a sort of an archetype for this kind of liberal left coward, a cultural commentator, a comedian who basically didn't speak out and say the truth.
11: Yeah, and now it's getting later and later to do that. Because I remember at the beginning when all this started, as far as I was concerned, I didn't know. And I knew some trans people and I wasn't sure. And I listened to some podcasts and then I decided I did know. And I said that all probably on here. But some of these people, they've just dug their heels in for years and years and years. And it's
0: their
11: like,
0: literal heels.
11: When do you let go of the balloon? And I don't know what, I half of me thinks we've got to be gracious about these people and say, well, you know, but I think you're a coward at this point. I think I've got no sympathy. There you go. They know.
0: I mean, Steve, the thing is that Graham was right. That's the fact of it. To not have the grace to sort of go, you know what, I didn't get it all. I've looked into it a bit more. I see now we're talking about mutilated children. We're talking about women's rights being taken away. Okay, at the time I just wanted to be kind. And you go, all right, fair enough. But to write a chapter in a book and dedicate it to Graham and sort of look how toxic he is, look how he lost everything, he's the example. It's like, I think that just reflects even worse on someone like John Ronson.
12: I suppose it's the argumentative strategy of moving
1: the goalposts, isn't it? Instead of addressing the key issues, then to talk, in fact, what we were talking about earlier, losing an argument, just because, even though you were right, because someone doesn't like your tone. So now that's where the attacks are coming. Calling someone toxic doesn't mean they're wrong. You know what I mean? You move it around.
0: Oh, yeah, and his, by the way, his crime was showing a photo of a male in a female prison who went on to sexually assault two women. That was Graham's crime, according to John Ronson.
1: But it's also true that it's easier to con someone than to convince them that they've been conned. There's that emotional climb down cost. So actually, to Cressida's point about being kind, people will stay up those hills until you give them the off-ramp to actually say, look, we can talk about this, and you don't have to fully undo every thinking, piece of thinking you've done for the last couple of years.
0: But there's the off-ramp, and then there's just doubling down, which is what John Ronson seems to be doing here. Speaking of doubling down, the Metro this week put out an article about J.K. Rowling, well, about Nicholas Hoult, actually, how he's basically also been a coward and has allegedly, you know, pulled out of the new Harry Potter series. But it accused J.K. Rowling of being a Holocaust denier. Now, yes, this is true. And then they put out a kind of mealy-mouthed apology, half apology, and now they put out a real apology, rightly so, because she's not number one, and she also has a lot of money for lawyers, number two. So, I mean, when you get someone like the Metro publishing something like that and leaving out for days, by the way, until they finally pulled it down. I mean, that's horrific, isn't it? What a disgusting...
11: Well, yeah, it is horrific. I mean, it's not the first horrific thing that's been said about J.K. Rowling. what was your question?
0: My point is, you see these people, but also media still pushing out these lies. Yeah, actually, in this case, literal lies.
11: I am shocked because I'm surrounded by all you right-thinking people. It's stunning to me that there are still people. I always think if you go and watch one detransitioner video or a video about the medical cost of going through a transition, I'm just stunned that people are still clinging on to this stuff and still pointing at J.K. Rowling and saying all these ridiculous things, but they are.
0: Yeah, no, absolutely. I mean, do you think that the Metro should be sued, Steve, or do you think apologies are enough?
1: But see, here's the thing. J.K.'s got enough money to sue the Metro. The Metro's got enough money to sue me, so I'm not going to have an opinion on it. I very much know my place, like Ronnie Corbett.
0: Fair enough. Well, look, our next question is from Anton.
2: Is banning the English flag a public safety?
0: Yes, is banning the English flag about public safety. So Birmingham City Council has sought an injunction to ban people from erecting English flags in the city. Cressida, is this about health and safety?
11: I don't think it is.
0: What do you think it's about?
11: I think it's very politically motivated. And I think you're frowning at me there, Josh.
0: No, I'm not.
11: I mean, it's nonsense, isn't it? I love the way you keep using this phrase, that the flag is being misused. Because we all know the only proper way to use the England flag is to use it as a target to work out who are the working class scumbags you shouldn't be nice to and sneer at. And that's not how they're using it. They're just tying it to any old lamppost.
0: Yeah, how dare they? Of course... They don't seem to have the same resolution to take down the Palestinian flags that they've had flying for years.
1: Yeah, that's the thing, you know, it's one or all, isn't it? Everyone should get a flag or no flag should be allowed. It's simple. This can't be health and safety because now we know that 9/11 was health and safety and this is not the same now that we've actually worked out what all these things mean. There's a part of me, the really conspiratorial, suspicious part, thinks this is just control. It's not just about branding a side you don't like. If you don't let a group of people have a flag, have the ability to have representation for their culture, then it's far easier to just keep smacking them. But even if that's not true, even if I'm just getting too worried about this, it is the argument is flawed that it might be dangerous having a flag. Well, I'll tell you what then, put them on every single street. If you think the problem with the flag is that racists put them up, put them everywhere by non-racists, and then you'd see a flag and you wouldn't know what it
0: means. That's exactly the perfect point. That's exactly what it is. That's what needs to be done. My profile photo is me wearing a Union Jack. Now, it's something, to be honest, because you grew up in the 70s and 80s, it is something that is problematic because you're like, oh my gosh, that's a far right. It's like, no, you have to reclaim it. It needs to be put up even more. That's what takes the power back. And we need to be a country that is proud of our flag.
11: Absolutely, and as far as I'm concerned, that stage is...
0: Let me just get that applause, thank you very much.
1: It's just repeating what I said first without applause.
0: But I did it much more emphatically, Steve.
11: Yeah, you have to get a bit cross at the end. I don't think that when I see the flag anymore. I mean, I shouldn't do, I've worked here for years, but we're not in the 80s anymore. I mean, get over it. It's like, I think it is being reclaimed.
0: Yeah.
11: But there are certain people who won't let it be reclaimed.
0: Well, this is because the council, by the way, if it is just about health and safety, well, they did say quite specifically it's partly about community cohesion. Well, if you want community cohesion, you need a symbol that we can all get behind. And it isn't the Palestinian flag, not in this country. And also Birmingham, the other accusations are because of what happened with the Maccabi Tel Aviv. Now the West Midlands former police chief is now being investigated. So there seem to be some real issues with Birmingham.
1: Also, I don't know why Birmingham's in a rush to go and take down flags. What they're going to do with them? They literally can't throw rubbish away. It's Birmingham. It's just going to pile up even more.
0: Fair enough. Well, look, in a statement, Councillor Jane Baston, Cabinet Member for Equalities, Communities and Social Justice, said the council is taking a lawful, proportionate and evidence-led approach to unauthorised attachments on the highway. This includes pursuing injunctive action based on the evidence gathered to date. Our priority is to protect public safety, staff and contractor welfare, community cohesion and the responsible use of public funds. Well, look, our next question is from Mike.
3: Hi, Josh.
0: Hi.
3: Is there a difference between Whitehall and Stonewall?
0: Yeah, is there a difference between Whitehall and Stonewall? Official government document links to a Stonewall campaigning and donate page. Now, this has kind of not become news yet. I think it should. This was kind of the Turf Times, which is a new publication. They have written about it. Oh, really? That got cheered. What a surprise. but it was Transgender Trend who uncovered this. Now, this is potentially a very big story, I think, Cresta, because you have an official government document talking about the conversion practices, and it links to a Stonewall thing. It says, check out this evidence. Links to Stonewall. Links to donations for how impartial can be if it links to an actual donation page for Stonewall, and also pushes forward as evidence this insane study where 1 in 10 LGBTQ plus people supposedly were subject to exorcism, which is just insane.
11: Well, that's the issue, isn't it?
0: And 30% of trans people have been exorcised as well.
11: I don't know. I mean, it's just extraordinary. Look, even Anton's shocked. It's
0: He always looks like that, to be fair.
11: I don't think I've ever even seen. I remember a Ouija board from sixth form. That was a thing for a bit. But no, maybe that's all they're counting. I don't know. Yeah, no, it's ludicrous, isn't it? The idea that 10% of these people are being exorcised. And nobody in a position of authority is flagging that.
0: Maybe it's exercise, and this is the whole issue with men and women's sports.
1: Department. That's a problem.
0: But see, this is a real issue. A government document is linking directly to Stonewall. That should not be the case.
1: I don't even think 1 in 10 have seen the film The Exorcist, let alone actually had an exorcism. But you're right, if it were just like citing sources, then that's the other bit down the bottom of the page, isn't it? You know, Wikipedia does that all over the place. But if it's just included that you can click on it and end up being on some fundraising page, that's not a source, is that's not just citing.
0: It's trans activists within our government. Right, final question from Vahid.
4: Should a memoir be based on truth?
0: The former head of Bloomsbury has claimed publishers have no responsibility to check facts in memoirs because they're verging on fiction and are not factual day-to-day accounts. This is obviously talking about the new Jason Ardé book.
11: Yeah.
0: And someone went on BBC Radio and basically said, oh, well, you know, memoirs are kind of seemingly all fibs anyway. That doesn't speak well for the books that this person has published.
11: Well, I'm surprised that you're all like hissing and booing. I agree. I think.
0: Are you agree?
11: Look, I was brought up by a man who says, never let the truth get in the way of a good story. If I read my dad's memoir, I would assume it was all.
0: And he's not even your father. You don't know that.
11: I agree. It's where is a memoir? Somewhere between fiction and non-fiction for me. I don't find that.
0: A memoir is specifically a part of someone's life. Sorry, just saying, mansplaining.
11: Specifically
0: part of a certain section of someone's life. An autobiography is the full life. That's okay. Sorry, women.
1: But it still has the same. On this side, I'm going to agree with Cressida. It's the same bias because you know who the author is.
0: I'm going to do some mansplaining.
11: Well, exactly.
0: A memoir
11: that's my final point. This has got the mother of all trigger warnings, hasn't it? Yeah. This particular.
0: Oh, so you think it should be? Well, we've said it should be in the fiction section.
1: But in a sense, what they're saying is that all memoirs or autobiographies should, because if it's a biography, someone's done the research. But if you trust someone to tell the story, if I wrote an autobiography, do not believe a word of it. It will have me just coming up with all the best stuff, and don't believe that kind of measurement. But it'll be in the book. But yes, they don't. You shouldn't. We should know better than to trust memoirs and autobiographies, which
0: okay.
1: I believe.
0: I just think that this idea now that the publishing houses are now sort of absolving themselves of responsibility for truth, when in the past they do a lot of fact checking, and there have been authors posting online saying, when I wrote my autobiography stroke memoir, I had to get everything fact checked from family and cause a lot of division.
11: Surely you would never get a book published if a family had to agree on what happened.
0: Right, well, next on Free Speech Nation, a conference for breastfeeding consultants is being protested by women's groups over plans to feature a speaker who specialises in helping men to lactate, both for feeding babies and for, wait for it, sexual gratification.
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13: Hello. If you're heading to Europe, the rain will continue in parts of France, but the heatwave easing towards Italy and then sunny spells elsewhere. So a good deal of sunshine for Portugal, Spain, but unsettled across northern parts of France with outbreaks of rain. Generally sunny spells elsewhere, a few showers around, but generally less hot than it has been over the weekend. And that theme continues as we go through the week. Plenty of blue sky out there.
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13: Good evening. Welcome to your GB News weather update from the Met Office. As we head into Bank Holiday Monday, the thunderstorms will generally start easing. There'll still be a few around on Monday, but it will be turning drier from the west. So we have low pressure in charge at the moment, transferring its way eastwards, a squeeze in the ice bars to the south, bringing some strong and gusty winds this evening along Devon, Cornwall and along the English Channel. There is a thunderstorm warning in place that will generally start fading as the area of low pressure clears. The thunderstorms will start easing. So clear spells overnight, a few showers still around, lows of 13 to 15 degrees. As we start Monday morning then, it's a mixed picture across Scotland. There will be a variable amount of cloud, a few showers are still in the mix, but largely dry initially. From the west, we'll start to see some showers moving their way in. Similar picture across Northern Ireland with a few heavy downpours just coming into the southeast. Showers mostly focus across Wales as we start Monday morning and the southwest. That leaves a drier picture across eastern parts of England and the far southeast. So some sunny spells to start the day, especially across eastern areas. To the west, some showers will start bubbling up. Again, the odd rumble of thunder can't be ruled out, and they'll push their way eastwards through into the afternoon. So more chance of seeing a shower later on in the afternoon across eastern areas, whereas further towards the west, higher pressure, a ridge of high pressure comes in, and that will help settle things down to leave a largely dry end to the day. A fresher start on Tuesday morning, plenty of sunshine across the central swathe of the UK, but across Scotland we have outbreaks of rain. This will stall to bring more persistent rain across a central part. As we go into Wednesday, there is going to be a mix of rain and showers, but overall the temperatures are going to be close to average. Bye-bye for now.
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0: Welcome back to Free Speech Nation. Now, it may seem like an unlikely conference for controversy, but the Association of Lactation Consultants in Ireland has caused quite a stir this week. They've invited the US-based Jacob Engelsman to give a talk on lactation support for gender-diverse families at the event in Galway on October 9th and 10th. Mr. Engelsman had previously written in his book, Lactation for the Rest of Us, a guide for queer and trans parents and helpers. He wrote that the reasons why men want to lactate include the desire to feed babies and also curiosity, fun, and or sexual gratification. Well, on Wednesday, the conference announced they had paused their ticket sales. I'm pleased to say joining me now to discuss this is Dr. Alice Hodkinson, co-founder of Biology in Medicine and a GP. Please welcome to the show. Let's just get this bit out of the way, Alice. Can men breastfeed, chest feed, whatever?
18: Well, they could produce a few mils of something that approximates milk, but it's only a very small amount. So, you know, women produce gallons of this stuff, don't they? Whereas men produce very, very small amounts. So even if, I mean, we don't know.
0: And that's actually, with medication.
18: With medication, and even if this stuff is actually safe for babies to drink, which we don't know.
0: Because it has chemicals in it, because it takes chemicals to produce it.
18: Well, the thing is, we just don't know at the moment. But yeah, presumably, I mean, women are always told you can't do this and you can't do that and you can't eat this and you can't drink that. Whereas these men who are producing a little bit of chest secretions are being told, oh, well, it doesn't really matter. You can do what you like. But even if the milk chest secretions were safe, is tiny, tiny amounts, they cannot breastfeed. And what it's doing is it's taking the baby away from the mother. And the mother-baby dyad is really, really important. You've got to build up that relationship with your baby right at the start and establish your breastfeeding. And if somebody's coming and trying to take the baby away, that's stopping that really, really important thing from happening.
0: So it's like, why are they... I mean, this guy wrote in the book why they want it, but...
18: Really, really important thing from happening.
0: So it's like... Why are they? I mean, this guy wrote in the book why they want

0: title of some of his talks is. But this is not about breastfeeding. Why is he there? And you've really, really got to wonder what, you know, the desires of these men to be chest feeding, breastfeeding. It's got to be. It's child abuse. I mean, what are we doing with this?
1: A baby is not going to be,
0: They're using this, the baby's suckle reflex on their nipples for sexual gratification. And you just want to think about what else is...
1: And we'll be clear, we're not accusing this particular person of child abuse, but he has talked about if there is a sexual gratification element to it, then that seems to... I don't know what it means, whether it's endorsing it or not. I mean, but are you surprised this is happening in Ireland? Are you surprised that they're spending taxpayers' money? It also seems like their health service over there haven't... It should be said, this event, it's sort of been cancelled in that the venue itself, through safeguarding concerns, has now withdrawn that particular part of it. But it seems like the health service have not kind of acknowledged that there's a problem here.
0: Well, Ireland has a real problem with sort of transgender and gender activism, doesn't it? There's other places as well which have similar problems, such as Australia. And have you heard about Jasmine Sussex in Australia, who's got a vilification case against her for saying exactly this, that a man can't breastfeed? And, you know, and she's also talking about the loss of language for women, you know, things like mother, even woman, and breastfeeding. You know, these are all words that belong to women, but the men are coming in and trying to take that away from us.
1: And by the way, sorry, it just reminded me that Ireland supposedly has like one of the lowest rates of breastfeeding in Europe.
0: Isn't it?
1: And so they're spending resources on men chest feeding or whatever, rather than actually doing the job of this organisation, which is to encourage women to breastfeed.
0: Yeah, I mean, men can't breastfeed. It's abusive. And he's doing it for his purposes, not for the babies. And if that means somebody tries to sort of sue me for it, come on, come and get me.
1: Well, fair enough. I just want to say that I had absolutely nothing to do with it. Don't sue me. I just also want to very quickly, we've got like about a minute, something's happening in Wales. I want to cover this a bit more, but the Wales NHS have basically stopped surgeries now because it's in Wales, it's four times more referrals going through, which speaks to a very captured organisation if they're having to now stop people chest surgeries and
0: I think this is great, isn't it? This is really, really good news that this is...
1: it's good that they've stopped it, but it's not good that it's been going on, that it's four times the rate of the rest of the UK.
0: So the referrals and the procedures have been stopped, and they're going to do a review of the surgical service by the sounds of things. But actually, I think there's been some really, really... some people who are so important out there. So a couple of people who I think have been really important in this is Joseph Chrysostom, who's a doctor who's been writing about this and writing to everyone. And I wonder if his letters have made has an effect. And also Nick Wallace of the Gender Blog. Really great investigation here. And I think that they've really brought this up. And hopefully they're the people...
1: Well, I want Nick to talk. Unfortunately, he couldn't come on tonight because he's watching The Cure in France. Anyway, big round of applause, please, for Alex. Obviously, the ALCI announced on its website there has been a change in the advertised programme due to unforeseen circumstances on health and safety grounds. We have paused ticket sales and temporarily removed this timetable and speaker details from our website while council meets to consider next steps. We are currently exploring options. It added, the organisation states on its website that it is not responsible for the content of presentations at its conference and does not necessarily endorse the views of its speakers. Well, next on Free Speech Nations, we're going to be talking to Kevin Lister and his case that will blow your mind. See you in a couple of minutes.
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5: I've been in Westminster for a long time, but I know that though power may be here, its effect on people's lives is across the whole of the country. We may be where rules are made, but it's where they're implemented that matters. Join me, Jacob Rees-Mogg, for forthright and frank discussion on where Britain has come from, where it's going, and where it will end up. That's State of the Nation, Monday to Thursday, 8 to 9 o'clock. 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
6: Welcome back to Free Speech Nation. A teacher who was sacked off for refusing to use a transgender pupil's preferred male name and pronouns is continuing a legal battle which has now been running for several years. Kevin Lister lost his original employment tribunal case against New College Swindon in 2024, although he was later granted permission to appeal parts of that ruling. Well, joining us in the studio now to talk about this is a former teacher, Kevin Lister. Welcome back to the show.
7: Thank you, Josh.
6: Very quickly, getting up to date. So essentially, you refused to call someone their preferred pronouns, and they claim that this was deeply upsetting or emotional abuse or whatever.
7: All that usual stuff, yeah. But first of all, thank you for having me on. This is probably the first person who's been on the children's bard list for nearly 4 years that you've had on the show, so thank you.
6: Well, sorry, there's not any children here, apart from Anton. I don't know if legally he's allowed to be here for this.
7: In summary, yeah, what you said. So I had a student in New College Swindon. She wanted to be a female. Sorry, she was a female. She wanted to be a male. At least she'd been coerced into that. I raised a safeguarding concern. There was no response, no effective response to that other than to encourage a student down that pathway. I raised a second safeguarding concern about another trans activist teacher who, by her own admission, had been directly supporting four other transgender students and was training other staff to do the same.
6: Social contagion. Suddenly it pops up one person in the class, suddenly everybody in the class.
7: It's actually not that dissimilar to the conversation you had earlier on with Steve when he was talking about the gangs that were being built up in the prison. It was similar. You get these gangs building up in schools, these transgender gangs.
6: So look, you lost your job, but the thing is, you've got this DBS mark against you. You're not allowed to work with children. This is what you're fighting.
7: Exactly,
6: right?
7: So I raised two safeguarding concerns. The college then fired me for a safeguarding concern. It's like, you know, it's like a game of tennis. You serve and someone serves back. Their justification for the safeguarding accusation against me was that I did not follow the college's gender reassignment policy. Now, why the hell should a college have a gender reassignment policy? But they did. So for not following that, that was their safeguarding accusation. They referred me to the disclosure and barring service for not following the gender reassignment policy, at which point I thought, this is so absurd, the DBS will just throw that in the bin. But unbelievably, the DBS put me on the children's barred list, and everything I said in the process was then used as evidence against me. We had extremely ridiculous conversations going on in the correspondence. So, for example, the DBS said that the reason that I'm going on the barred list is because I was teaching scientific facts and I was against transitioning. It's like, what?
6: The implications of this is any teacher in this country who doesn't affirm a child essentially is going to go lose their job and also not be able to work.
7: That's right. It's actually even more than that. It's anyone who does not follow what the current zeitgeist is. So my case, obviously, it is tied in around the transgender ideology. But this is a bigger, wider issue. This is a school or an organization comes along and says, this is our zeitgeist at the moment. This is the ideology that we are going to uphold. And this is the ideology that we're going to force in on everybody. And if you don't like that, we will call that a safeguarding accusation. We'll go to the DBS, and if the DBS are like-minded with that same zeitgeist, they will then put you on the children's barred list. And what is utterly unbelievable about this is that the DBS was set up after Ian Huntley. And it was in the law that set it up. There's a clause in the law that says the decision whether or not you are placed on the barred list is not a question of law or fact. So the DBS stands above the law. And that is effectively the problem that we've had as we've been trying to take this through the court. So initially, when we submitted our grounds of appeal, we went through everything that the DBS had said. We said, well, this is stupid. Yeah, this is an error of fact. This is stupid. This is an error of fact. The DBS turned around and say, well, actually, it's a judgment decision, and we're entitled to make judgments. So once you're on the bar list, it is extremely extremely difficult to get off, virtually impossible. And you're on the bar list for life.
6: So you're not just fighting it for this particular case. For your case, it's really for the freedom of anybody teaching or working with children.
7: Yep.
6: You have a GoFundMe. People, yep, please look it up. The fight continues. Thank you so much. Big round of applause, Kevin Lister. The disclosure barring service told GBUs in accordance with protocol, we cannot comment on individual cases or ongoing legal proceedings. All barring decisions follow a rigorous framework based on a careful, thorough assessment of the available evidence. Each one is considered individually to ensure decisions are fair, proportionate, and consistent with our legal duty to protect vulnerable groups. And New College Swindon has told GB News Mr. Lister's current appeal relates specifically to the DBS's barring decision. As this is a matter for DBS, it would not be appropriate for the college to comment on that process. The Employment Tribunal's ruling in favour of the college rejecting Ms. Lister's claim of unfair dismissal remains in place. The college maintains that the decision to dismiss was fair and justified based on the grounds that Ms. Lister's conduct amounted to harassment of a student. Protecting the safety, well-being and dignity of our students remains the college's highest priority. We will continue to cooperate fully with the appeal process as this matter progresses. Well, big round of applause again for Kevin Lister. Good luck with the case. Thank you so much for joining us for Free Speech Nation. Come and join us in our audience. Thank you to the audience and our guests. And we're going to go now to Alex Armstrong, who is going to tell us what is on his show.
8: Thank you, Josh. Great show. Yes, 7 warnings. That is what the Labour government were given by the Police and Crime Commissioner in Middlesbrough. But what did they do? What action did they take? We'll be talking about that next. We're also going to talk about this international geopolitical spat that's happened with Netanyahu's son over the Falkland Islands. And why can some Commonwealth citizens vote in our elections? Should that be allowed, as well as that historic Icelandic no to ascension in the EU?
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10: 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Welcome to your GB News weather update from the Met Office. As we head into Bank Holiday Monday, the thunderstorms will generally start easing. There'll still be a few around on Monday, but it will be turning drier from the west. So we have low pressure in charge at the moment, transferring its way eastwards, a squeeze in the ice bars to the south, bringing some strong and gusty winds this evening along Devon, Cornwall and along the English Channel. There is a thunderstorm warning in place that will generally start fading as the area of low pressure clears. skies, the thunderstorms will start easing. So clear spells overnight, a few showers still around, lows of 13 to 15 degrees. As we start Monday morning then, it's a mixed picture across Scotland. There will be a variable amount of cloud, a few showers are still in the mix, but largely dry initially. From the west, we'll start to see some showers moving their way in. Similar picture across Northern Ireland with a few heavy downpours just coming into the southeast. Showers mostly focus across Wales as we start Monday morning and the southwest. That leaves a drier picture across eastern parts of England and the far southeast. So some sunny spells to start the day, especially across eastern areas. To the west, some showers will start bubbling up. Again, the odd rumble of thunder can't be ruled out, and they'll push their way eastwards through into the afternoon. So more chance of seeing a shower later on in the afternoon across eastern areas, whereas further towards the west, higher pressure, a ridge of high pressure comes in, and that will help settle things down to leave a largely dry end to the day. A fresher start on Tuesday morning, plenty of sunshine across the central swathe of the UK, but across Scotland we have outbreaks of rain. This will stall to bring more persistent rain across a central part. As we go into Wednesday, there is going to be a mix of rain and showers, but overall the temperatures are going to be close to average. Bye bye for now.
9: Today, clouds overhead, total zen within. 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
15: 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Entrance must be 18 or over. 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
20: Good evening, it's 9 o'clock. I'm Alex Armstrong. Tonight, seven warnings this Labour government was given over Middlesbrough. Why were so many letters from Cleveland Police, the warnings to the Home Office, why were they ignored? And
21: I shall always remain devoted to this part of the world.
20: Why on earth can some Commonwealth citizens vote in our elections despite not even being naturalised citizens of our own country? We'll be getting into that. And an international spat over the Falkland Islands is growing. That's as Benjamin Netanyahu's son posts on X that the islands belong to Argentina. Well, a former IDF intelligence major and news anchor is joining me to discuss it. And heading back to the 1940s or maybe even the Stone Age, the Green Party wants us to ration meat, dairy and fuel. We'll be having a head-to-head on that tonight. And
22: I think the most important thing is that we come out of this united. We respect these results.
20: Iceland says nay to the EU, 48 to 52. That was the outcome. Who could have guessed it? A bit familiar, isn't it? And an Icelandic former foreign secretary is joining me to discuss that one. Joining me for an evening of faux pas is Labour MP Barry Gardner, businessman and activist Adam Brooks, former Conservative MP Jane Stevenson. Oh, and should we get the latest from Notting Hill Carnival with Sky News?
23: But overall, it's been a really peaceful and enjoyable day for people.
20: Mostly peaceful, just a stabbing here and there. Stay with us to find out more about that one. It's going to blow your mind. A huge 2 hours coming up. News you don't get anywhere else. But first, let's get your headlines with Sophia Wensler.
24: Alex, thank you and good evening. It's just gone 9 o'clock. Your top stories this hour. At least 8 passengers have died after a boat carrying around 267 people capsized off the coast of northern Cyprus, with the captain of that ship reportedly being arrested. The Turkish Cypriot leader told local media that rescue teams are still trying to reach 23 people. The privately owned ferry was travelling from Kyrenia to the Turkish port of Taşucu when it immediately began taking on water. The Prime Minister of the self-declared Republic said that the cause of the incident had yet to be determined. A British woman has died after being stabbed at a German train station in Bavaria in the early hours of this morning. The 31-year-old was taken to hospital, where she later died from her injuries. A 27-year-old German man was arrested at the scene on suspicion of carrying out the attack. Police are investigating the motive and background of the stabbing. It is not yet clear whether they were known to each other. The Prime Minister has confirmed that anyone convicted of unlawful killing, including manslaughter, will not be eligible for the early release scheme. It means two of PC Andrew Harper's killers will remain in prison and comes after months of campaigning from his family and former colleagues. Prisoners convicted of historic child sex offences and death by dangerous driving will also be excluded. Some breaking news tonight. Seven people have been arrested on suspicion of murder after the death of a newborn baby girl in Sheffield. Officers were called at about 6 a.m. this morning to a property on Holywell Heights in the Wincobank area following reports of a concern for the safety of a baby. South Yorkshire Police said despite the best efforts of officers and paramedics, the baby was pronounced dead at the scene. The Detective Chief Inspector said they're working hard to ensure justice is secured for the baby girl at the heart of this investigation. Nepal is stepping up its rescue efforts to free hundreds of people believed to be trapped in tunnels at the hydroelectric plant. It comes after 794 people died following Wednesday's catastrophic flash floods. Heavy rain has hampered rescue efforts and residents have been warned to move to higher ground as flood alerts continue. Almost 3,000 people are missing in Nepal and neighbouring Tibet, including dozens of British nationals. The UN says support teams and humanitarian supplies have been arriving, but the rough terrain and bad weather is making aid delivery extremely difficult. Manchester United were led out at Old Trafford today by the two sons of a police officer killed in a head-on crash in Teesside. PC Matthew Blades, described by the club as a proud red, was killed alongside colleague PC Tom Clough in a collision with a vehicle travelling the wrong way on the A66 at Southbank last weekend. Those are the latest GB News headlines. Now it's back to Alex.
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20: Pakistanis, Indians, Nigerians, South Africans, Bangladeshis, Ghanaians, the list goes on of Commonwealth citizens that can vote in our British elections. Most of them have dumped our king, by the way, turned into republics. Some of them are even allied with our enemies that we are at war with. Some of them won't take back their grooming gang rapists either, will they? Yet we let their citizens, residents in this country, vote for our government. Kind of clown show are we running here in Britain? Barbados tore down the crown on the 30th of November 2021 and swore in a president. Jamaica has tabled a republic bill and ministers say they want a Jamaican head of state. Of the 56 Commonwealth members, 36 are already republics. India did it in 1950, of course, didn't it? Ghana, Nigeria, Kenya, Uganda, Trinidad and Tobago, Guyana, Mauritius, Malta, Fiji, South Africa. Again, the list is pretty big, isn't it? And today we learn that Antigua and Barbuda have both dropped, or have indeed one country, dropped its pledge of allegiance to our king weeks before our monarch visits the islands. That is a slap in the face, isn't it? King Charles remains the head of the Commonwealth, but he's not their sovereign. They owe no allegiance to him. In many of those states, the oath of office no longer runs to the crown at all. So why are we still pandering to them? Why are we still letting their citizens vote in British elections? Look at how some of these governments treat Britain's interests. India has repeatedly abstained at the UN General Assembly on resolutions condemning Russia's war in Ukraine. South Africa has done the same thing. Both sit with Vladimir Putin in his BRICS project as well. South Africa has held joint naval exercises with Russia and China. Its army chief has gone to Moscow to talk about strengthening military ties. The relationship is not the relationship of an old loyal friend to Britain, is it? Our country has seemingly become a cheap hotel with an historic discount, serving people who have made no contribution to our country in their lifetimes, all to pander to that suicidal empathy destroying our country by the left and the far left, who feel we owe these countries some form of reparations. Well, the reparations seem to be coming in the form of their citizens being able to vote and live in this country. Reform UK have stated they will remove these archaic voting laws and ensure only people that can speak and understand English can vote. And I don't really see how anyone can disagree with that. It seems quite straightforward and common sense. We are opening up our democracy at this moment in time to the risk of election interference by our enemies and the allies of our enemies. More far left suicidal empathy that doesn't exist anywhere else in the world, this kind of policy, by the way. It is destroying the integrity of this once great country. Let's get the thoughts of my panel. Labour MP Barry Gardiner's here, businessman and activist Adam Brooks, and former Tory MP Jane Stevenson. Good evening, everybody. Adam, I'll start with you. It's abundantly clear to me, and I think to the vast majority of our viewers watching, that just because you come from a Commonwealth country does not automatically mean you should be able to vote. Just because you're a resident here in Britain and have ILR does not mean you should be able to vote in our elections.
1: 100%. And I think as the direction of travel of this country gets worse and worse, I think we need to start addressing that. I really do. I'm guessing here that the majority of these Commonwealth voters will probably vote left as well. Alex, I mean, that's an educated guess, but I think that's probably true. But there's two stories here. There's what I think is the popularity of the monarchy as well, and also the voting issue. I believe, and that from being out there talking to people on the street, in the pub and out and about, the popularity of the monarchy is just diminishing every year. Since the Queen died, I think the popularity and the tolerance of some of the behaviour of the royals is now at its lowest. Mm. We've had Prince Andrew scandals. We've had Prince Harry embarrassing the royals on the world stage. A lot of people I speak to, I'm one of them, can't take to this king. Love the queen, but can't take to this king. So look, there's popularity issues, there's the voting issues, but look, this isn't just something that's happened overnight. I think this guy's been talking about this for 10 years, the leader of Antigua and Barbuda. But the direction of travel definitely is for a Republican state, I would think.
20: Yes, I suspect that is going to continue across all Commonwealth states in the end, actually. I suspect that will be the case. Do you think, Jane, that it should be the case that Commonwealth citizens that have arrived here, have residency here, may have ILR but are not naturalised citizens, should be allowed to vote in our elections?
2: I think it is such a mixed picture. If you look at the Commonwealth and the diversity of people who come within it, I think where it makes clear sense that they shouldn't have the right to vote is international students who happen to be from a Commonwealth country. You think that they're not invested in a sort of permanent relocation here, but they have every right to vote. When this was introduced, I think it was 1948, Barry's going to correct me in a moment, was it the British Nationality Act? There were so few Commonwealth citizens. It was just seen as a nice kind of thing to just include them and it would all be fine. There's, you know, well over a million now. I think it's changed. Our relationship with the Commonwealth has changed. And while I'm sort of a fan, whether I'm a bit nostalgic, but if you listen to Winston Churchill, he thought our place in the world should have a foot in the United States, a foot in Europe, and a foot in the Commonwealth. And actually, if you think about trading, if you think about international relations, and all of those important government things, I think that's a fairly sensible balance to maintain.
20: Well, Jane, the thing is, whilst I appreciate your argument, what I don't sympathise with is that in Britain in 2026, that citizens of a foreign country who have no desire to naturalise and live here permanently should be allowed to vote.
2: No, I agree. I think
20: whether
2: the
20: they're students or whether they're
2: I think
20: who come
2: the student anomaly just makes it extra clear. But I agree. If you, I think it is not an issue for me if you treat a British citizen differently from other people who choose to live here, but they've not taken that step. Mm-hmm. And I think that's pretty common sense, actually. If you want to commit to having a life here to voting in government, to stand in elections, I think you should be a British citizen.
3: I also am unaware, and Barry, I'll put this to you, you may know more than I do, I'm unaware of any Commonwealth country where we're allowed to do the same.
4: Yeah, look, this is historic, isn't it? It's a historical legacy. And over time, things change. So I see no problem with Antigua and Barbuda saying they want to become a republic. That's fine. India's done it. South Africa's done it. They still are part of the Commonwealth. That's not a problem. And the Commonwealth is now this sort of confederation of loosely historically associated countries. And we try and do things together for our mutual benefit. Sometimes we succeed, sometimes we don't. And there's been major fallings out in the Commonwealth in the past. I remember when Sri Lanka was supposed to be hosting the CHOGM, the Commonwealth Heads of Government conference, and actually they weren't allowed to because they were, you know, there was a civil war in Sri Lanka at the time, and they were strafing their own people, bombing their own people. So, look, things change.
3: Should this change
4: now,
3: then?
4: Now let's look at the voting situation in the UK. And it's actually different in different parts of the UK. Not for a general election, obviously, but in Scotland, you have the right to vote for the Scottish Parliament if you are a resident in Scotland. Doesn't matter whether you're a Commonwealth citizen or you could be a citizen from a non-Commonwealth country. You could be from Saudi Arabia. You'd still have the right to vote. And yet that doesn't apply in England. So local elections are different. Country elections in terms of Parliament in Scotland and the
3: What's your point?
4: Look, my point is this. The important thing is that somebody feels they have a real stake in the country.
2: So they can become British.
4: And this is, you know, Jane, it's a point I've made on many occasions. I think we need to change the balance of rights that go with being a citizen of this country from what it is currently if you have settled status.
2: Yes.
4: The only additional right that you have as a citizen is to hold a blue passport and to be allowed to come back into the country even if you've left it for 2 years. That doesn't seem right to me.
3: Yeah.
4: So I think we do need to evolve this. It'll no doubt happen slowly, but you know, I think ultimately it's just the direction of travel.
1: But why should, say, a Sri Lankan have the right to influence the future of my kids? You know, these votes could be pivotal in a general election at some point. Why should a foreign national be able to influence and change, you know, an important election for the future of my children?
2: The consequences of that could be higher taxes, or more immigration, or something.
3: Just to attest to what you're saying as well, the GLA, the Greater London Authority, advertise Commonwealth voting. So they put out a leaflet here. It says, do you know that qualifying Commonwealth citizens in big letters highlighted are eligible to vote in all UK elections. Find out your eligibility and more info at registertovote.london.
1: And who would that help? Sadiq Khan.
3: Well, this is the thing that many people will say. This is the people that many things will people. Why do we need to advertise? Oh, by the way, just because you're not a British citizen, come out and vote. It seems to me very backward, a very archaic system designed to maybe appease a few thousand people over almost 100 years ago when the empire was falling and the Commonwealth was rising. But I'll put this out to you, Jane. What on earth do British people get back from the Commonwealth? What do we get back from? Is there much point other than having good relations? I'll come to you in a second, but is there much point than having good relations with these countries and be able to influence them in some way? Because at the moment, their citizens can vote.
2: I disagree they should vote, so I think we're agreed on that. I think the Commonwealth, for a context of trade and business and the future, and also our national security, we need good relationships around.
3: You say national security, but India's working with Russia on Ukraine. You know, you say national security, but South Africa's doing joint military ties with them. So again, I'll put it to you, is that really national security, really a strong argument?
2: It's not traditionally seen as welded into the Commonwealth, but I just think you need to have around the world positive relationships. I don't think it's helpful when you've got someone like David Lammy and other Labour figures going, yes, we should pay reparations for our terrible past. And, you know, then, of course, these countries are hearing this from Labour members and thinking, hang on a minute, we can... And the Church of England is paying reparations. All of this madness is sort of speeding up this change of relationship.
4: Look, but that's not got to do with the voting rights here. Look, you said, what has the Commonwealth ever done for us?
3: Yes.
4: Okay, let's not forget that actually the number of Commonwealth citizens that fought in both World Wars...
3: Yeah, that's true.
4: ...and came to our aid, and I'm not just talking about the Anzac, I'm talking about India and Pakistan, but India... Millions of Indians fought on our side.
1: Sadly, the Russians, Barry.
4: Not only that, but actually after the war, when our public services needed them, we made a call to the Commonwealth citizens and we said, come to the mother country. And they did.
3: Right.
4: And actually they were the ones who then actually managed to keep our public services going, our public transport services going, our health service going. And to a certain extent, to this day, they still do. Now, does that mean that
3: I would argue there's a different reason for that, Barry, personally, but yes,
4: but
3: go on.
4: Does that mean that they should have still, to this day, a right to vote if they are not British citizens? I would say that after you've been here for a certain amount of time, you should decide whether you want to be a British citizen and vote in British elections, or whether you stay as a Commonwealth citizen and want to vote there. And it's wrong that people should be able to vote both here and in their country of which they have nationality.
3: And in many cases, we've seen some local examples of people standing for election in their original countries, in their home countries, like places like Pakistan, for example. Mm. Final thoughts, Adam, before we...
1: Yeah, no, what Barry said there, we've got to remember, Russia was on our side in World War II. Things change. We can't be nostalgic and look 100 years ago and think, they helped us out there.
4: Yeah.
1: What we need, and what I think Brits want, is this country to sort itself out, our politicians to represent us, our votes to count, and they're not counting. We're not being listened to, and I do not want some Sri Lankan having influence over the future of my kids. And I think now we need to have that question. We have to have that debate about stripping Commonwealth citizens from their right to vote.
3: All right, well, look, what do you think at home? gbnews.com/your. 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
5: 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Or post your name and number to GB23 PO Box 8690 Derby DE1 9TT. UK only. Entrance must be 18 or over. Lines close at 4 p.m. on the 23rd of October. We may call the winner live after all entry routes have closed. Please check the closing time if listening or watching on demand. Good luck.
3: Good luck, everybody. And coming up... Well, those are scenes from Middlesbrough. A massive scandal at this point that the Labour government has embroiled itself in over that, over Middlesbrough. Of course, you've seen all the footage, haven't you? Why were so many letters from Cleveland's Police and Crime Commissioner ignored by the Home Office? Right, we're going to get into that. It's really important because it's a bit of a scandal, if you ask me. But next, could rationing make a comeback? We'll be right back.
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26: Moses Itama has been given the all clear and is recuperating at home with his family after a worrying end to Saturday night's IBF heavyweight title clash at the O2 Arena. The 21-year-old from Chatham was carried from the ring on a stretcher following his ninth-round stoppage defeat to Croatia's Filip Hrgović. Itama's promoter Frank Warren confirmed the hospital visit was precautionary, stating, "The most important thing is the boxer's health." On what comes next, Warren said decisions would likely wait 2 weeks or even a month's time. That's the latest sport. 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
3: Well, ration books and the government deciding how much you can consume, a familiar sight in Britain, of course, during the Second World War. But could it make a comeback? What do you think about that? Well, Green Party members have submitted a policy proposal at the party's October conference calling for a new fair shares system to help out carbon emissions. Under the proposal, people would be allocated limited amounts of meat and dairy and petrol and diesel and air travel. Sounds glorious, doesn't it? A bit like North Korea, perhaps. With those allowances gradually reduced each year. A separate proposal calls for a 50% reduction in animal farming alongside higher taxes and advertising restrictions aimed at reducing meat and dairy consumption. But to be clear, these are not yet Green Party policy. Yet, of course. A spokesperson said that only a small number is set to be debated at their conference. So after decades without ration books, could Britain ever really be heading back towards rationing, this time in the name of net zero? We're now joined by beef, sheep and sheep farmer Gareth Wynne-Jones and climate activist Dr. Bing Jones. Good evening, gentlemen. Gareth, I'll start with you. Would you endorse a bit of rationing, perhaps?
32: I don't think we need to endorse rationing. It's on its... And it's on its way anyway, the way that our government and everything is happening. There's food shortages, there's going to be food inflation on the horizon anyway, the way that things are going. But yeah, rationing, again, freedom of choice to what we do and what we eat, where we go, how we do it. Scary stuff, mate.
3: What do you think about the idea of telling people to reduce their dairy, reducing farming in general? What do you think about that?
32: Well, listen, it's a freedom of choice. Everybody has a freedom to eat what they want. You know, you can be vegan, vegetarian, flexitarian, carnivore, whatever you want to be. That's our freedom of choice. When governments put pressures and put kind of pigeonhole people to say that we're going to save the planet by eating less beef or drinking less milk, it's absolutely bonkers. It is. And you know, we've got China, India flying forward, doing what they want, and then we're 1% of that carbon emission. If we fell in the sea tomorrow, we wouldn't make an iota of a difference. So I really don't get it. We're making ourselves poor, hungry and miserable just to satisfy a few left leaf-licking lunatics.
3: Well, there you had it. Dr. Bing Jones, what do you make of these proposals? What do you think about what Gareth said?
10: Well, you know, it's quite nice that you've got two Joneses on your, program. familiar with Welsh sheep farms, and I love them. Look, the thing about rationing is that it sets the scale. Okay, the climate is unbelievably hot. We're watching terrible things happening in Nepal. Our own summer has been fabulously hot, the hottest ever May, June, July. Our yields are down. The climate is actually really making trouble, right? And the idea of rationing has several really, really good things. I should start by saying I'm not a Green Party spokesperson or representative in any way at all. But I've been thinking about rationing for a very long time. It sets the scale of the situation. You guys in the media and the people that are making money from fossil fuels really want to talk this down. But the problem is massive, and it's a kind of wartime situation we're in. And the other great thing about rationing is it puts everybody in the same position. We all become equal, and it exposes the situation, which is absolutely massive, which is that the carbon emissions from rich people are massive compared to the carbon emissions for ordinary people. So in rationing during the war, ordinary people, very poor people, actually were better off, and everybody had a good, healthy diet. And the people who suffered most were the very, very rich. So I think it's an idea that we really do need to think about. I think it's probably inevitable.
3: Okay, well, we're playing some footage of what that rationing system looks like. People obviously going there to collect their rations every day. Gareth, what do you think about what Dr. Bing Jones was saying there?
32: Well, I don't think everybody's going to be equal in this, because I'm a farmer, mate. So, you know, I've got beef on my plate, I've got lamb in the field, I've got vegetables growing in my garden. I'm not going to be rationed or anything, because I've got food right in front of me. So make a friend of a farmer and you will be safe to be fed for the rest of your life. But you know, let's be honest about this. This has taken away our freedoms, our freedom for fuel, our freedom for food, and our freedom to travel. And I don't like when we take away our freedoms. And I think it's an elitist thing. It is a higher echelon that has been pushed by the WEF and the UN for many, many years. And people haven't realised that farming, especially livestock farming, you've got to realise that the Green Party want to take 50% of all the livestock units out of this country. 50%. So if I've got 100 cows, I'm down to 50. So that's going to be half production. We've got to start to standing up and fighting these people, because they are absolutely mad. And I do agree on a few things about food, because, you know, we've got abundance of food in our supermarkets, and we have had for a long time, where we have, you know, obesity, diabetes, all these problems with processed food. Let's go back to basics. Let's start eating really healthy, natural foods, and let's educate the next generation of how we can build a better Britain on our bellies.
3: I agree with that, Gareth. I think we do need to do a lot better on processed foods and having a healthy diet. And I speak to a lot of farmers who say exactly the same thing. But Dr. Bing Jones, I mean, I think what the issue you'll have trying to sell this idea to people is that Britain is a small country now. America, China, India, Brazil, developing countries all around the world are not only exploding their fossil fuels, but they're also building and feeding people at a rate that we have never seen before in this country because they're feeding millions more people than us. Are we expecting Britain to suffer for the sake of less than 1% of global emissions when all those other countries will essentially just run rings around us?
10: The 1% argument is weak. You know, if I go to the park and my dog does a poo, because there are another 99 dogs in the park, do I not bother to pick up the mess? No, Britain has created an enormous amount of emissions. But look, we've got to get this argument back. It's you're not even beginning to look at the scale of the problem. Carbon emissions are going to take away everybody's freedom. You talk about freedom. What freedom is there when people are so hot that they can't cool their flats? What freedom is there when you have to go and collect your child from a nursery and the child has been hot and all day because they haven't got the right equipment? What freedom is there for people all over the world where the glaciers and permafrost is melting really rapidly? These problems are going to come to us. The problems in Nepal, where you have that massive wall of water wiping out thousands of people in minutes, it's going to come. And it's an economic argument as well. The fires in Los Angeles a couple of years ago probably cost something like the running costs of the National Health Service for a year. A massive problem. It's an economic problem. It's a health problem. It's a farming problem. For God's sake, Gareth, farm yields in the UK have dropped probably between 20 and 30%.
3: All right, gents.
10: We're in trouble and we've got to do something. And the only thing to be done is to stop carbon emissions. Got to stop burning fossil fuels.
3: Unfortunately, we have really run out of time. But both of you, thank you very much for joining me this evening and making your hearty arguments on this topic. Thank you very much, gentlemen. Coming up, a massive scandal. This Labour government has embroiled itself in over what is going on in Middlesbrough. I'm going to reveal all there. But before that, is Israel at risk of losing support from the British political right because a diplomatic row is taking part on a social media debate at this very moment in time over the Falkland Islands. That's coming up next.
11: I hope we haven't forgotten anything.
12: Travel insurance. I tick that box.
11: Yeah, but remember what you forgot last year.
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13: Hello. If you're heading to Europe, the rain will continue in parts of France, but the heatwave easing towards Italy and then sunny spells elsewhere. So a good deal of sunshine for Portugal, Spain, but unsettled across northern parts of France with outbreaks of rain. Generally sunny spells elsewhere, a few showers around, but generally less hot than it has been over the weekend. And that theme continues as we go through the week. Plenty of blue sky out there.
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13: Good evening. Welcome to your GB News weather update from the Met Office. As we head into Bank Holiday Monday, the thunderstorms will generally start easing. There'll still be a few around on Monday, but it will be turning drier from the west. So we have low pressure in charge at the moment, transferring its way eastwards, a squeeze in the ice bars to the south, bringing some strong and gusty winds this evening along Devon, Cornwall and along the English Channel. There is a thunderstorm warning in place that will generally start fading as the area of low pressure clears. The thunderstorms will start easing. So clear spells overnight, a few showers still around, lows of 13 to 15 degrees. As we start Monday morning then, it's a mixed picture across Scotland. There will be a variable amount of cloud, a few showers are still in the mix, but largely dry initially. From the west, we'll start to see some showers moving their way in. Similar picture across Northern Ireland with a few heavy downpours just coming into the southeast. Showers mostly focus across Wales as we start Monday morning and the southwest. That leaves a drier picture across eastern parts of England and the far southeast. So some sunny spells to start the day, especially across eastern areas. To the west, some showers will start bubbling up. Again, the odd rumble of thunder can't be ruled out, and they'll push their way eastwards through into the afternoon. So more chance of seeing a shower later on in the afternoon across eastern areas, whereas further towards the west, higher pressure, a ridge of high pressure comes in, and that will help settle things down to leave a largely dry end to the day. A fresher start on Tuesday morning, plenty of sunshine across the central swathe of the UK, but across Scotland we have outbreaks of rain. This will stall to bring more persistent rain across a central part. As we go into Wednesday, there is going to be a mix of rain and showers, but overall the temperatures are going to be close to average. Bye-bye for now.
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3: Some of you writing and saying you're just enjoying your evening's rations, so I hope you tuck in to your slice of cheese. Anyway, moving on, is Israel at risk of losing support from the British political right? Well, the political activist son of... Israel at risk of losing support from the British political right? Well, the political activist son of Israel...

0: This is former IDF intelligence and editor-in-chief at the Middle East 24, Dan Pfefferman. Thank you, Dan, for joining me tonight. Really do appreciate your time on this one. And the reason why I wanted to get you on, Dan, is because it has sent the British political right into furore today. Many people who are very supportive of Israel in this country are going, what the hell is going on here? We've also got British Jews saying this is an outrageous claim. What do you make of this situation, Dan?
1: Well, I mean, first of all, Yair Netanyahu, as popular as he is not an official government spokesperson of any kind. He is the son of the prime minister, and he has quite a social media following himself. But, you know, he's hitting on something that does resonate with a large part of the Israeli public, especially on the right, and not just the right. Let's not even discount it here. Israel, broadly speaking, especially after October 7th, feels like it has been abandoned by much of the world, much of the West, with a lot of hypocrisy. And, you know, it's one thing to come out and make statements, as he said in his post, you know, Judea and Samaria, as the world calls it, the West Bank, is the biblical heartland of Israel. It is 15 kilometers away from our capital. Many of the so-called settlements that the UK and Europe and much of the international community is so angry against are literally suburbs of Jerusalem. I mean, if you can imagine someone claiming that not the Falkland Islands half a world away, literally next to Argentina, but suburbs of London are actually the capital of Ireland, just for example, right? And so the UK people would be quite upset, especially following, I mean, the most brazen, horrific terrorist attack, an invasion of our country on October 7th, and to see that. Now, you know, you can say the people on the UK right, Israel's risking losing us. Well, where has the UK right been standing up for Israel?
0: I'll push back on that. I don't accept that. You know, I've been very supportive of Israel. Many people on this channel have been supportive of your right to defend yourself and have actually gone to bat against some of the far right in Britain who don't agree with you. And of course, on the left as well, you've even got great commentators like Douglas Murray, who, you know, have been absolute staunch defenders of yours. And I think the reason why this has really frustrated so many people, particularly some of the people in the right-wing parties here in Britain, is that they have, of course, pushed pushed back on the left and Palestine protests here in Britain. And Falklands is something that British people on the right feel very, very strongly about, and maybe even on the left as well, that it's British sovereign territory, Argentina's right to it. Historically, it's not like a colony. It's it was never Argentinian, never had any Argentinian people on it. It's been Britain forever. And so when you look back at the history, perhaps a former president, for example, like Kirchner, an Argentinian president who, you know, compared the Falkland Islands, their struggle for the Falkland Islands to Gaza, for example, British people go, well, you know, okay, yes, our current government hasn't been very supportive of you, and I think we all criticise them for that on the right. However, previous Argentinian presidents have been just as disparaging about Israel's rights to its own self-determination. That is the frustration.
1: Absolutely. And this platform certainly has been a staunch advocate of Israel's right to defend itself. I'm pointing out what the people hear, what the discourse is in Israel. And it's true, Argentina until Milei was not at all a supporter of Israel. And now Milei has been one of the staunchest supporters of Israel. And it goes to show you that people do have short memories when it comes to these kinds of things. But I would urge the people of the UK, those who are friends of Israel, certainly understand the need to defend itself, to look at what official Israeli government positions are saying, and not an influencer on X or any other social media platform is saying, as influential as he is.
0: Indeed. I've actually got a member of parliament here, a Labour member of parliament here. I'd like to give him a chance to put a very brief, Barry, very brief, if you might, please. I do mean it because we're running out of time. A brief question to you, if that's all right, Dan.
2: Well, sure. Look, I support Israel's right to exist. I support Israel's right to defend itself. But what's happening in the West Bank is illegal under international law. And for any country that purports to believe in the right to self-determination, to say that a people like the people of the Falkland Islands, 99% of whom have voted to stay British, have got it wrong, and therefore should allow another country that's got no basis there apart from proximity to take it over. I don't understand how somebody close to the Israeli government has any business saying that, and I don't see why you would defend him.
1: Is that a question or is that a statement?
2: Well, it,

0: It's a statement, but it's a statement that surely demands a response, because it sets out.
1: We also support the right of the British people to sovereignty in their own land. We're not asking for anybody to recognize anything here. What you call the West Bank is Judea and Samaria. That's part of the historic Israeli heartland, and most of the Israeli people feel very close to it. Now, if people in Judea and Samaria, the West Bank, are going against the law, as some small group of settler activists are, they need to be arrested and they need to be dealt with, and that's not a question.
0: They're being helped by the Israeli military. You know that.
2: I'm sorry, we haven't got a lot of time to have a back and forth here. Unfortunately, I wish we did. But Dan, yeah. Listen. I think from a obviously you're hearing the left perspective here in Britain, from the right's perspective here in Britain, I think very, very, very many people would be very supportive of the IDF. I, for one, believe that Israel has a right to defend itself. I have been very staunch in my advocacy of Israel's right to do that. And also, I'm appreciative that Israel actually does quite a lot to hold back the tide of terrorism that we see very, very often around the world, and indeed seeping more and more so into Europe. Dan, let's talk again sometime very, very soon. Thank you so much for joining me this evening, Dan Pfefferman there, and of course, my panel. We haven't got time to go to the rest of you on this. It would have made a very good debate, I'm sure. But thank you very much. Thank you, Barry, for putting your question forward as well. Of course, coming up here, a massive scandal that has embroiled this Labour government, particularly over Middlesbrough, which many of you will now be familiar with. 7 warnings. But before that, who is up for the chop in an expected shadow cabinet reshuffle that could soon get underway? We've got a former Tory MP here who might have some ideas, actually. So let's find out next.
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2: When Kemi Badenoch assembled her top team, she made a pretty firm commitment. No reshuffle before the next general election. Well, let's fast forward to today. And that commitment appears to have gone out the window. She's expected to carry out a major shake-up as early as tomorrow, with the futures of big names, including Priti Patel and Mel Stride, reportedly in doubt. Now, I've got my panel back in the room, but Jane Stevenson, a former Tory MP, would have seen this all before. Jane, are the older bigwigs on their way out?
10: I've got no idea.
2: Come on.
10: I genuinely have not got any idea at all. Yeah. And I do, as a former politician now, I don't know why people box themselves in by just going, I'm not changing forever and ever and ever, and then it looks like they're backtracking. But I think there are some big talents who may feel they deserve a job or they'd like a crack at the whip. And I think, you know, I think Katie Lamb's got a good following, Nick Timothy, I think Andrew Griffith is... There's some names that I think people feel are rising stars going on there. But I think it's the job of the leader of the opposition is to put the best people in the post who are going to challenge the
2: Labour... What about Priti Patel?
10: Opposite. Well, we love Priti. I mean, Priti's, you know...
2: She's often accused of being one of the architects of the mass migration crisis. That's the problem, right?
10: I think global movement transformed so quickly. And you see, if you look at the small boat numbers in 2019...
2: Dave, I think you're being disingenuous about that.
10: You've got
2: Brexit done, and then you're letting a million or so people
10: I will not defend that at all. But I'm saying in terms of the small boats and the numbers of that were in a couple of dozen in 2019, and they just rocketed and rocketed and rocketed. So, you know, I don't know if Priti will get the blame for any of that, but it will be interesting.
2: I think she does, unfortunately, for her. I think she does get the blame for a lot of it. Adam, would a cabinet reshuffle maybe make you change your persuasion?
11: I'd never vote Conservative again in my lifetime. I put my trust, my vote in them for many years. I've always only voted for Conservatives. That changed in 2019. And it is apparent that they lied to us for a decade or more on immigration. They kept telling us we're going to cut immigration. And mugs like me, maybe in 2019, yeah, we're going to vote for that. Let's cut immigration. You flooded our country with people right now we cannot get rid of. Kemi might talk tough, but the Conservative Party is full of basically Lib Dems. I don't know anyone out in the real world that is going to vote Conservative. I can't believe they're still at 18, 19, 20%. I don't know who these people are, but I think at the next general election, when it looks like it's left or right, I think a lot of these Tories are going to vote for Farage.
10: I will say, Kemi is trying to drag, and I'm going to have to make a bit of a confession here. I've taken some time out of party politics. I haven't been a member of the Conservative Party for a few months I'm going to fess up on that one. But it was Simon Hart's book that did it. Okay. But I think she is trying to drag the Conservatives to a better place. Okay. Whether she can take the party with her is her challenge.
2: No, they're very long, Barry, but do you think there's any Tory reshuffle that could challenge Andy Burnham right now?
0: No, but I think you talked about the runners and riders, you talked about Priti Patel, you talked about Mel Stride. Mel Stride's problem is that he's actually a knowledgeable former chair of the Treasury Select Committee, and he has learned how to be reasonable in politics. Okay. And for that reason, he blunts his attack against Labour.
2: All right, well, talking of Labour, scandal over Middlesbrough, 7 warnings. That's all coming up next. Do not miss it.
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12: Good evening. Welcome to your GB News weather update from the Met Office. As we head into Bank Holiday Monday, the thunderstorms will generally start easing. There'll still be a few around on Monday, but it will be turning drier from the west. So we have low pressure in charge at the moment, transferring its way eastwards, a squeeze in the ice bars to the south, bringing some strong and gusty winds this evening along Devon, Cornwall and along the English Channel. There is a thunderstorm warning in place that will generally start fading as the area of low pressure clears. the thunderstorms will start easing. So clear spells overnight, a few showers still around, lows of 13 to 15 degrees. As we start Monday morning then, it's a mixed picture across Scotland. There will be a variable amount of cloud, a few showers are still in the mix, but largely dry initially. From the west, we'll start to see some showers moving their way in. Similar picture across Northern Ireland with a few heavy downpours just coming into the southeast. Showers mostly focus across Wales as we start Monday morning and the southwest. That leaves a drier picture across eastern parts of England and the far southeast. So some sunny spells to start the day, especially across eastern areas. To the west, some showers will start bubbling up. Again, the odd rumble of thunder can't be ruled out, and they'll push their way eastwards through into the afternoon. So more chance of seeing a shower later on in the afternoon across eastern areas, whereas further towards the west, higher pressure, a ridge of high pressure comes in, and that will help settle things down to leave a largely dry end to the day. A fresher start on Tuesday morning, plenty of sunshine across the central swathe of the UK, but across Scotland we have outbreaks of rain. This will stall to bring more persistent rain across a central part. As we go into Wednesday, there is going to be a mix of rain and showers, but overall the temperatures are going to be close to average. Bye bye for now.
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21: 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Entrance must be 18 or over. 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
26: Good evening, it's 10 o'clock. I'm Alex Armstrong tonight.
27: I'm really torn that way.
28: No.
26: Seven warnings. It's a massive scandal that this Labour government has embroiled itself in over Middlesbrough. Why were so many letters from Cleveland's Police and Crime Commissioner ignored by the Home Office? And
1: I think the most important thing is that we come out of this united. We respect these results.
26: Iceland says nay to the EU, 48-52. That was the outcome. Who could have guessed it? It's like a repeat of Brexit. An Icelandic former foreign secretary is joining me to talk about it.
3: But overall, it's been a really peaceful and enjoyable day for people.
26: Yes, that's Sky News. That's their view of Notting Hill Carnival. Yes, mostly peaceful, just a stabbing. But police have reported tonight 169 arrests over drugs, assaults and sexual offences. And today is just Family Day, of course. And the first of the front pages are trickling in on the eye. Two-thirds of people of the public believe Harry should pay for his own security. And joining me this evening, Labour MP Barry Gardner, businessman and activist Adam Brooks, and former Conservative MP Jane Stevenson. Stories you won't get anywhere else here on this show, but first, let's get your headlines with Sophia Wensler.
4: Alex, thank you and good evening. It's just gone 10 o'clock. Your top stories this hour. At least eight passengers have died after a boat carrying around 267 people capsized off the coast of northern Cyprus, with the captain of the ship reportedly being arrested. The Turkish Cypriot leader told local media that rescue teams are still trying to reach 23 people. The privately owned ferry was travelling from Kyrenia to the Turkish port of Taşucu when it immediately began taking on water. The Prime Minister of the self-declared Republic said that the cause of the incident had yet to be determined. A British woman has died after being stabbed at a German train station in Bavaria in the early hours of this morning. The 31-year-old was taken to hospital, where she later died from her injuries. A 27-year-old German man was arrested at the scene on suspicion of carrying out the attack. Police are investigating the motive and background of the stabbing. It is not yet clear whether they were known to each other. Seven people have been arrested on suspicion of murder after the death of a newborn baby girl in Sheffield. Officers were called at about 6 a.m. this morning to a property on Holywell Heights in the Wincombe Bank area following reports of a concern for the safety of a baby. South Yorkshire Police said despite the best efforts of officers and paramedics, the baby was sadly pronounced dead at the scene. The Detective Chief Inspector said they're working hard to ensure justice is secured for the baby girl at the heart of this investigation. Nepal is stepping up its rescue efforts to free hundreds of people believed to be trapped in tunnels at a hydroelectric plant. It comes after 794 people died following Wednesday's catastrophic flash floods. Heavy rain has hampered rescue efforts, and residents have been warned to move to higher ground as flood alerts continue. Almost 3,000 people are missing in Nepal and neighbouring Tibet, including dozens of British nationals. The UN says support teams and humanitarian supplies have been arriving, but the rough terrain and bad weather is making aid delivery extremely difficult. Manchester United were led out of Old Trafford today by the two sons of a police officer killed in a head-on crash in Teesside. PC Matthew Blades, described by the club as a proud red, was killed alongside colleague PC Tom Clough in a collision with a vehicle travelling the wrong way on the A66 at Southbank last weekend. Police made 169 arrests at the first day of Notting Hill Carnival, but the mood has been overwhelmingly positive and celebratory, according to Scotland Yard. The force said the arrests had been made for offences including possession of drugs, possession of weapons, sexual offences and assaults, with officers responding to two knife assaults, a slashing to the leg and one to the hand. The carnival includes parades, live music, street food and sound stages, and is celebrating its 60th anniversary this year. Those are the latest GB News headlines. Now it's back to Alex.
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26: Right, this is a monumental scandal. Seven letters warning Shabana Mahmood, the Home Office and the Labour government about what's going on in Middlesbrough, and no action was taken. That's what's being claimed by Cleveland's Police and Crime Commissioner. Two brave officers dead, cars rammed into houses, the seven-year-old girl and her aunt burnt to death. A man is slashed with a blade, balaclava, yobs running Cleveland in Middlesbrough during the night. Residents don't want to leave their homes. 200 officers have now been shipped in from other forces because Cleveland couldn't hold the line. Now, I want to be very clear, the family of those who died in that house fire said that they had not been involved or anything to do with gangs. And the police say the fire is not linked to the A66 crash, of course. But this didn't start last Saturday, did it? Cleveland already has the highest crime rate in England and Wales. 123 offences for every 1,000 people. In Middlesbrough, specifically, that number rises to 150. We're talking shoplifting, arson, violence with injury, the worst in the country.
6: No.
26: On that story, the Police and Crime Commissioner has been screaming it since July 2024. He sent seven letters to the government and he says he only received two responses, but multiple requests for extra support were just not answered. Yet, this Labour government can find tens of millions of extra staff and pounds for Palestine protests. The Met spent almost 25 million quid in 1 year alone on them, more than 15 million on operations since October 7th, 2023. One weekend in London, 4,000 officers we're talking about here, 660 drafted in from other forces, 4.5 million in a single day. Mutual aid for marches in the capital, it seems, but effective silence after letters from up north. Well, would you look at this? Shabana Mahmood's Home Office has now decided to do something. A little bit too little, too late. A 3.7% cash rise, apparently, a promise to review the formula. Cleveland, by the way, say they are short £2.7 million. If Whitehall can flood Westminster with borrowed police for far-left protests week after week for Notting Hill Carnival, it can fund a force drowning in lawlessness, can't it? Violence and death. This is about priorities. This is what being in the Home Office is all about. People in Middlesbrough have had to live, have the right to live, without fear, and Labour, in my view, have chose not to give it to them. So you get the thoughts of my panel, Labour MP Barry Gardiner, businessman and activist Adam Brooks, and former Conservative MP Jane Stevenson. Adam, my biggest problem with all of this is that when there's an elected official who represents the police up there in Middlesbrough, in Cleveland, who is screaming seven letters in, we need some help, We're drowning up here. The statistics were available for everyone to see in the Home Office. The Home Secretary would have seen them. And then protest after protest, I have been to them. I've seen the scale of the police presence. I've seen it. We can find the money for this stuff, right? We can find the resources. But when an entire region is literally drowning, people are scared to leave their homes, the government just can't show up for them.
8: Labour have been in over 2 years now. They promised that they would try and tackle crime. For me, all that Labour has done has been weak on crime. We've had dangerous prisoners released early from prison. putting women, children, us all at risk. There is no deterrent. I feel like our politicians, our government is weak. If I was Prime Minister, if suddenly I was in government, I would maybe make sex crimes, the sentences, I would double them. I would show the people that I want to deter people from committing these crimes. Middlesbrough looks like it's a forgotten community. A white working class community as well. It's so far up north, forget about Middlesbrough, they can rot. But what I will not have is Labour trying to say that they've been tough on crime, because the optics say differently. And again, we read stories over the last few days that maybe they're going to change policy that you can get out after a sixth of your sentence. What message is this sending out there? I'm an anti-knife crime campaigner.
0: Yeah.
8: Okay, I want mandatory sentences. But what do Labour do? They're ripping up the book and saying, no, we'll give you a bit of counselling if you get caught with a knife. Of course, crime is going to spiral because they think that a bit of counselling and a few words is going to deter criminals. Unfortunately, I've dealt with many criminals over the last 20 years through pubs, clubs and bars, and they do not listen to stupid rhetoric like this government say.
2: And they certainly won't listen to the soft policing policy things that we've seen where, you know, you get a slap on the wrist and told to do better, that sort of stuff. Barry, is this Labour's fault? Should the Home Secretary have done more?
6: Let me tackle this head on. You spoke about the 200 officers that had to be brought in to Cleveland, right? To support their force. Do you know how many officers have actually been cut under the 14 years that the Tories were in power?
2: Go on.
6: 200, exactly 200. 12.8% cut in the officers in Cleveland. In real terms, £1,000 that was being spent in Cleveland in 2010 was worth 781 today. That's if you look at the inflation rate and the increase. So real terms, it's been cut. So you said, absolutely right, the people of Cleveland have the right to expect that they can live and go about their work in safety. Yeah. They do.
8: So why didn't Labour change it?
6: Let's now actually look at whether those seven letters, I thought it was five, but seven letters you say...
2: Seven sent, two were responded to.
6: That were unresponded to. The point is, actually in May of this year, Cleveland was given an extra almost £500,000 to specifically address the problems it was facing. £481,505 is what they got. So the idea that the Home Secretary is sitting there ignoring this is not true. The money was given there to the Police and Crime Commissioner. But has it been historically underfunded? You bet it has. Have those people the right to have a safe community? And that starts with the police having zero tolerance for all the low-level crimes that you talked about, the shoplifting stuff, the antisocial behaviour, and it's not been happening. But it's not just in Cleveland that it's not been happening. It's around the country. And what I get fed up with just as much in my constituency as everybody else in the country is that the low-level things are not being dealt with. You need to eradicate it at that level. Adam, with regard to what you were saying about, getting tougher, if you're carrying a blade, then you say they should go to prison. The trouble with that, of course, is that prison then becomes a learning place for crime. And we've seen that happen.
8: Now, it's to take the most dangerous off the streets, Barry.
6: Exactly.
8: So do it.
6: It is to take the most dangerous off the streets. If somebody used a blade, if somebody shanked somebody, absolutely. But the point is, for carrying, it's a different instance, because many kids on the street, as you know, because you deal with them, many of those kids on the street are carrying a blade out of fear. It's not because they want to go and stab somebody.
8: Let me just
6: fear. And if you then put them in prison, they learn from the people in there how to get involved.
8: Barry, let me just respond to that. We are living in lawless Britain. There was a case within the last 2 years on camera where a man was burning a Quran. I think that was wrong what he was doing. A man came out with a large kitchen knife, waved it at the man, spat on him, almost, caught him with with the knife, he did not go to prison. We are living in a country now where you can be caught with a machete twice and you will not end up in prison. Yet I could say something a little bit too far on this programme and I'm more likely to end up in prison than the man with the machete. That is broken Britain. That is lawless Britain. And I want my government to start protecting women, children, kids on the street. And if you carry a knife, you go to prison. That should be it. I agree.
2: All right, I'll come to you in a second, Joe. I do want to push back on some of the things you said, Barry. You said, you know, the Home Secretary has done something. Yes, she has now. She has now, May.
6: In May.
2: It takes, a very long time to train a police officer. I think it's at least 6 months, right? This, your Labour Police and Crime Commissioner, Matt Storey, he's not a Tory, he's Labour.
6: Yeah, yeah.
2: One of your guys. In July 2024, he was writing this letter. So 2 years the Home Secretary had to listen, and she failed. I'm sorry, you can say she's done something now when she probably saw that the situation was becoming disaster level, but the job of government is to be proactive, not reactive.
6: In May, as you know, it had not reached the levels it has in the past.
2: Matt Storey says he's been complaining about this issue since July 2024. Yeah, I don't agree with you there, Barry. I think that's wrong. And I think the Home Secretary has let these people down because her job, the first duty of government, is to protect your citizens. And she's failed to do that in Middlesbrough, in my opinion. And I think she should apologise to them. Jane, and Barry's right to point out that the Tories messed around with the police. People around in government, you put them up, you took them down, you allowed all these soft policing laws to come in. We've got the DEI examples in Southampton, for example. Nobody did anything about that. Priti Patel, when she was Home Secretary, didn't do anything about it. So are you guys really just as guilty in all of this?
0: I think what happened, I will accept Barry's point that police numbers were reduced, but I would also say the financial challenges that the Conservative Lib Dem coalition government came into in 2010 with Liam Burns' There's No Money note did impact a lot of things that you wouldn't ideally want to impact.
6: Well, you're 14 years.
2: Yeah, well, you see, the thing is,
6: you blame me for 2 years.
0: No, I said 14.
2: I think we should. I would really like politicians, and I know the people watching at home would love politicians of both sides to stop blaming each other and take accountability.
0: No, I'm just saying that was the reason for it. That I'm not apportioning blame. I'm saying the financial situation was really grim, and Labour have said the same thing when they came in. So it's just, that's how it is. But the point that I think is more important and more relevant to this is, if you're not going to trust a police and crime commissioner who is on the ground in those communities, liaising with officers, with members of the public, with elected officials in the area, then what's the point of a police and crime commissioner?
6: Every crime commissioner in the country would say we could do with more money.
0: Absolutely, but they have identified a specific... Barry, I haven't really spoken on this, and you've spoken quite a lot on this. He said a specific problem, a specific neighbourhood needs specific targeted support. He has begged for help for 2 years, and it has taken the Home Secretary 2 years to respond. So I think that's unforgivable. But I think also it's about priorities in policing. And when I was a Member of Parliament, I went out in my communities, I said, what do you want to see? They wanted to see visible patrols on the high streets, so they felt safe. Reassurance. If they got burgled, they wanted to know an officer would attend their home and take it seriously. So rather than the police focused on non-crime hate incidents or on policing tweets and online abuse, these are not the priorities that most people think are reasonable. And in Middlesbrough, when you have a PCC saying, we've got youth crime that is out of control, I'm really worried, it's escalating, there should be an emergency response from the Home Office. They should send in, rather than sending additional support officers into police, middle-class people protesting with Palestine flags, send them there. Send them into communities where the PCC has said it's needed.
2: Look, let's talk about some of the root causes here. Adam, we haven't got a lot of time, but I do want to bring this up. It's a white working class area. It's the sort of stuff I've been banging on about on this channel for 2 years. I'm screaming at the top of my lungs to politicians of all colours and said, you have left behind an entire generation of kids. They are not succeeding in school. They are not getting jobs. They're told if they want to apply for, I don't know, the secret services like the MI5, that they are white and they can't apply. They're attacked for left, right, in centre. It screams to me, and again, I'm seeing a young generation of young men radicalised.
26: I am worried about the future for our democracy, hearing what they say to me, many of them, and we are heading towards a calamity. Middlesbrough's just the beginning.
8: Yeah, look, again, you can't let off the Conservatives here. These sort of towns were forgotten under the Conservatives, but Labour made a pledge to change all this, to get tough on crime, and they haven't. So I'm having a go at the Uni Party, at the Conservatives and Labour here. But you're right, white working class boys forgotten at school. What prospects have they got? They're in these areas with nothing to do because the governments have not invested money into the infrastructure, in jobs. So where do they turn? They turn to crime. But then they get into crime and they realise there's no deterrent. Mm. They're not going to be sent to prison. They're not going to get treated harshly. So they stay in crime. Or they carry their knives because they're not going to go to prison if they get caught multiple times. And from these lower level crimes spirals violence like we've seen in Middlesbrough. Yeah. And it always starts with low level crime.
0: But if you
8: and once you get away with it, you become a hardened criminal.
0: Those joyriding kids to have 37 convictions by their age.
8: They should have been
26: My point is, and I think the reason I wanted to end it on that note is that is the message to government. It's going to get worse and it's going to be everywhere unless you go after the root of the crime. You cannot constantly be reactive to situations. You need to look at the root cause. Chucking a bit of money at it right now is not going to solve the long-term problem. The Home Office said the government was grateful to Cleveland Police who have delivered a robust response in very difficult circumstances. Spokesman added this: our thoughts remain with the families, the victims of these incidents, and with the wider community. We have been in regular contact with the force and local leaders, ensuring they have the support they need and engaging on their financial concerns. The force will receive up to $197.8 million in funding in the 26-27 financial year, a 3.7% uplift in cash. Alongside this, we are reviewing the funding formula as part of our wider programme to reform policing, working with forces to build consensus around a future model. All right, let's get a Great British giveaway in. You know what the deal is. Fourworth motorhome worth $35,000 in tax-free cash. Here's all the details.
21: 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UK only. Entrance must be 18 or over. Lines close at 4 p.m. on the 23rd of October. We may call the winner live after all entry routes have closed. Please check the closing time if listening or watching on demand. Good luck.
26: All right, good luck everybody. Coming up on the show,
1: I think the most important thing is that we come out of this united. We respect these results.
26: There you have it. Iceland says no to more conversations with the EU. A former secretary of Iceland is joining me next to digest all of it. 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
12: 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The 21-year-old from Chatham was carried from the ring on a stretcher following his ninth round stoppage defeat to Croatia's Filip Hrgović. Itama's promoter Frank Warren confirmed the hospital visit was precautionary, stating, "The most important thing is the boxer's health." On what comes next, Warren said decisions would likely wait 2 weeks or even a month's time. That's the latest sport. 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
26: Welcome back, everybody. Well, an historic referendum result in Iceland overnight with huge implications across Europe. Icelanders were asked, should negotiations on membership with the European Union recommence? 52% said no, and 48% said yes. That remind you of anything? It's absolutely bizarre, isn't it? A major rejection, of course, of the bloc.
1: I think the most important thing is that we come out of this united. We respect these results. And a big lesson for me and also for the government is that people are happy with the EEA agreement. They're happy with the current relationship with the EU.
26: That was the Icelandic Prime Minister there urging both sides of the vote to put differences aside to work together. Sounds all so familiar, doesn't it? The country first applied to join the EU in 2009 following the financial crisis, but talks were put on hold in 2013 after a Eurosceptic government came to power. Brussels was keen to have, welcome a new wealthy member such as Iceland. Of course they were. They love a bit of cash, don't they? But Iceland's fishing sector was hugely sceptical, while war in Ukraine and Trump's Greenland ambitions were also points of contention during the hard-fought campaign. So, what are the consequences of this to be felt across Europe, and how on earth did this all happen? Well, joining me now is Iceland's former Minister of Foreign Affairs, Gulli Thor Thordarson. Thank you very much for joining me, Gulli. Listen, this is an historic occasion for you, so congratulations, perhaps, in order for rejecting the EU. We, of course, have been there ourselves, so can feel some slight of jubilation with you here. But, Gulli, tell me, how on earth did you come to this conclusion? What was the reasons why people in Iceland decided to vote no?
17: Well, it's hard to explain to someone outside Iceland, but actually this was not how it was presented by the government. It was not presented that people were asked if they want to join the EU. Mm. It was asked if they wanted to have a look at the EU, just if you like you wanted to look at a new car or something. Mm. The main thing in the campaign was just putting down the facts that this was application to be a member of the EU. And because it's always the same thing, when people in Iceland realize what means to be a member of EU, they say no. And what happened now is that people against, you know, it was a tough campaign. We are doing this in the summertime. It was done in the middle of the municipalities elections. And you have the state media outlet, which is BBC on steroids here in Iceland.
26: Oh, I'm so sorry. I'm so sorry to hear that, guy. You need the GB News in Iceland, don't you? That's what you need.
17: You should be. You should be. But it happened that people just said no, and especially young people. They just want to run and have control of their own future, and they don't want to put powers to Brussels. So this was historic, and this was huge. And of course, really good that we got no. But it's the percentage doesn't say it all, because many people said yes, not to join the EU or apply to the EU, but just have a look. And they said, you know, okay, it's fine, just have a look, but I never want to join. So yeah, it's huge.
26: Yeah, this very familiar, very, very familiar discussion that we had here in Britain, Gully. But let me ask you about fisheries, because another point of contention here post-Brexit still today is our fishing rights. And I would be, you know, I wouldn't survive a day if I didn't put this question to you, given that we speak to a lot of fishermen here on GB News. How has that gone down in Iceland?
17: It's more about that. I mean, no one wants to put control of our fisheries to Brussels. Mm. So the ones who are trying to tell people to say yes, it's not really happening that way. We will have some kind of control or control what matters and so on and so forth. But we know your experience. We know the experience of the Irish and so on and so forth. And to have a common policy is very, very simple. It means it's common and it's control for Brussels. So I don't think that anyone in Iceland really wants the EU to control our fisheries. So it was more about trying to put it in some kind of a different context. But in general, I think everyone had more or less were worried about the fisheries and also our small agriculture center and also the trade policy and a lot of other things. But it was a challenge to get people just to look at the matter and look at what the EU is. And the ones who realized what it means to be a member of EU, they said no.
26: Yeah, Gully, let me ask you about young people in your country. My understanding is that young people are the ones that drove the no vote. Is that right?
17: Yep. Yep. They were very strong. Well, we just have a fantastic young people who are really influential when it comes to politics. We have just generations which we know that will be good leaders of our country. And they do care about those things. But there has been a challenge that young people haven't voted. And you see now that so many people showed up. Reason is that young people showed up. And the young people, they were really influential in this campaign. And for them, it's very clear. Of course, they know history. It's not that long ago that since we gained power back to Iceland, and it's been a success story economically and in every other field. Because when we got independent 80 years ago, a lot of nations said, you can never make it. You're too poor. You're too few. You will never stay as an independent country. But we showed, on the contrary, that we have been extremely successful. And the reason we have been successful is that we have control our own things, fishing rights. You can see also after the financial crash, then we were the only nation in, at least in Europe, who didn't use taxpayers' money to bail out the banks. Mm. Could we have done it in the EU? Never, not a chance. And the same with our fishing rights. We could never have done those things. Like Kissinger said, he said that Iceland was the one example of a small nation who took down a great empire. And that's, of course, you guys. But we couldn't have done it in the common fisheries policies. But
26: Gully,
17: make
26: listen,
17: sure that No offense taken whatsoever, Gully.
26: Thank you so much for joining me. I think some of your young people need to speak to some of our young people, actually. I think that would be a really good cultural exchange for Britain. So I wonder how we can make that happen. Listen, pleasure to have you join me this evening. It's former Minister of Foreign Affairs, Gully Thor-Thordarson, joining me here to talk about the historic vote for Iceland. I have, unfortunately, haven't got time to talk to you guys about it, but perhaps it's in the papers. So let's find out, because that is all coming up next. All of tomorrow's front pages. I wonder what they're going to behold.
14: I forecast a perfect holiday in the sun.
18: Weather looking good then?
14: For sure. And no worries about our travel insurance.
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20: Hello. If you're heading to Europe, the rain will continue in parts of France, but the heatwave easing towards Italy and then sunny spells elsewhere. So a good deal of sunshine for Portugal, Spain, but unsettled across northern parts of France with outbreaks of rain. Generally sunny spells elsewhere, a few showers around, but generally less hot than it has been over the weekend. And that theme continues as we go through the week. Plenty of blue sky out there.
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20: Good evening. Welcome to your GB News weather update from the Met Office. As we head into Bank Holiday Monday, the thunderstorms will generally start easing. There'll still be a few around on Monday, but it will be turning drier from the west. So we have low pressure in charge at the moment, transferring its way eastwards, a squeeze in the ice bars to the south, bringing some strong and gusty winds this evening along Devon, Cornwall and along the English Channel. There is a thunderstorm warning in place that will generally start fading as the area of low pressure clears. The thunderstorms will start easing. So clear spells overnight, a few showers still around, lows of 13 to 15 degrees. As we start Monday morning then, it's a mixed picture across Scotland. There will be a variable amount of cloud, a few showers are still in the mix, but largely dry initially. From the west, we'll start to see some showers moving their way in. Similar picture across Northern Ireland with a few heavy downpours just coming into the southeast. Showers mostly focus across Wales as we start Monday morning and the southwest. That leaves a drier picture across eastern parts of England and the far southeast. So some sunny spells to start the day, especially across eastern areas. To the west, some showers will start bubbling up. Again, the odd rumble of thunder can't be ruled out and they'll push their way eastwards through into the afternoon. So more chance of seeing a shower later on in the afternoon across eastern areas, whereas further towards the west, higher pressure, a ridge of high pressure comes in and that will help settle things down to leave a largely dry end to the day. A fresher start on Tuesday morning, plenty of sunshine across the central swathe of the UK, but across Scotland we have outbreaks of rain. This will stall to bring more persistent rain across a central part. As we go into Wednesday, there is going to be a mix of rain and showers, but overall the temperatures are going to be close to average. Bye-bye for now.
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26: Welcome back, everybody. I've got tomorrow's front pages. Let's have a quick look. The Daily Telegraph, Burnham to free high-risk criminals. PC Harper's killers stay in jail, but inmates deemed a danger to society will be released. I think we all could see this one coming, couldn't we? Interestingly, bottom right there, underneath those two very brave boys, is another little story there. Tom Tugendhat. Do you remember him? He stood for the Tory party leader. He is set to replace Priti Patel in a Tory shadow cabinet reshuffle. I wonder whether he knows that. I wonder whether Priti Patel knows that, because a lot of the time these scoops happen without their knowledge. He might be learning it first here. The iPaper. Harry should pay for security costs in the UK, say 2/3 of public in poll. No surprises. Daily Express. I fear Andrew's staff won't cooperate with police. The Daily Star, brilliant front page here from the Star. The bravest boys in Britain. They are the sons, of course, of a cop killed in a 66 tragedy who were led out at Man U, of course, the other day. Absolutely phenomenal front page there. Really, really beautiful. All right, look, let's go back to the Telegraph with the panel. Before we talk about Tom Tugendhat, which will be quite an interesting discussion because Kemi's dragging the party seemingly to the right, but Tom Tugendhat is, well, many people would say sort of the darling of the old broad church, more centrist of the party. Let's first of all talk about Burnham to free high-risk criminals. PC Harper's killers stay in jail, but inmates deemed a danger to society will be released, Jane.
0: Yeah, and I think we should have built more prison places. Labour has had 2 years to get a bit of a grip. When we've increased the population of the country by 20% in the last 25 years, clearly the services that make that possible, including prison places, doctors, dentists, schools, all of those things need to keep up with population growth. So the high-risk criminals freeing, you know, we built Nightingale hospitals when the pandemic was approaching. I can't believe you couldn't have expanded prison places in that time, because really high-risk criminals should really still be served. I can't believe you couldn't have expanded prison places in that time, because really high-risk criminals should really still be

0: because not only are the police stretched, the sentence is now, you're doing a fraction of what you're going to get. If you get caught, you're going to do a fraction. I think this is terrible from Labour government. There are so many things that they could do. They could go and spend money. Rather than build these temporary prisons, like you're saying, let's go and get a load of tags. And the people that are maybe in prison for fraud, non-violent, non-sexual crimes, we can put them out and punish them another way. Why are we not deporting the foreign criminals? 11,000 in our prison system. If someone like me knows,
1: that's the thing.
0: If someone like me knows the answer, they know the answer, and it's doable. You can't tell me that's not doable. Why? Look, I speak a lot about my children. My main worry is them growing up in a society that's breaking down, and the government is accelerating that and doing nothing to stop it.
1: Yeah. So just I'm reading a little bit more here for you. So we get a bit more of a taste of what the Telegraph are saying here. They're saying it means that about 500 extra criminals on top of 1,000 rapists, child sex abusers and groomers already exempted from the scheme will also remain in jail. So there is some light here that Andy Burnham has also blocked the early release of offenders convicted of causing death by dangerous driving. I think that's very important given the timing of this. And indecent assault and causing or allowing the death of a child. So Barry, I mean, you know, I will praise the Prime Minister for making the right decision. I know it was taking a while to get here because it didn't seem like Keir Starmer was going to bother doing this stuff. I think making the best of a bad situation, at least, perhaps.
2: Look, I think the point was this. Initially, the Prime Minister was clearly told that, look, there's a limit to what we can do. We're at 98-99% capacity in the prisons. Labour, since we came in, have created 4,000 new prison places and we're building new prisons. But what he's done now is to make sure that not just those who were murderers and sexual offenders, but also those guilty of manslaughter are not going to be able to get out on the early release. I think that's a good thing. But it makes me wonder why the Telegraph chose to say Burnham to free high-risk criminals. Actually, these are not the highest risk criminals. They're not the people who were the murderers, the sex offenders, the rapists. These are people, and look, I'm not in favour of anyone being released early from prison simply because we don't have enough spaces to lock more people up. I think we should have enough spaces so that people serve their full sentence, right?
1: Yeah.
2: But I do think the Telegraph's being a little tendentious here.
1: Yeah, I mean, look, I have some sympathy with the government on this one. I've spoken to the Secretary of State, Secretary of State for Justice, and Alex Norris, and I do have some sympathy with the situation the government is in, given that this is a crisis and we do need to lock up dangerous criminals. I just think we need to be faster, less regulated when it comes to building prisons. Let's get them built. Let's get the people trained up that we need. And I think this country, maybe just government in general, is lacking the ability to just do things quickly.
2: Well, I think the other thing that actually the government's having to do is now to unwind the contract, and it is doing that. It's unwinding the contract that was in place for providing prison security. And that was a contract that was concluded by the previous government. We're trying to unwind that to make sure that we actually get the flexibility to do
3: it. But it needs more imagination. There is no reason foreign criminals can't serve their sentence in their own country. Yeah. And we need to be looking outside the box. And while we're building more places, they won't appear overnight. Yeah. But I think foreign 11,000 is a lot of prison
0: places. Let's also remember there are many prison cells, I think it's about 2,000, that could be used and are not being used because they need maintenance, they need money spent on them. Why are we not fast-tracking that?
1: Yeah, yeah. Totally agree.
0: Why are we sending hundreds of millions of pounds to different countries around the world when we could build prisons with our money, the taxpayers' money?
1: Yeah. As I said about Middlesbrough earlier on at 10 o'clock, it's about priorities. We need to get our priorities right in this country. Look, loads more on the front pages coming up here for you as well. Harry should pay for security costs in the UK, say 2/3 of the public. I think that's pretty obvious. And as a warning, even if you've got a pensioner, if you're working, AI bubble is a threat to the global economy. Lots of people say it's going to burst sooner rather than later. Loads coming up here. Stay tuned.
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14: Welcome back, everybody. The front page is here for you. The Daily Mirror, Mirror, indeed. Killers told, you'll do your time. There you go. Mirror's got a slightly different angle than everyone else. The Daily Mail, more dangerous criminals set to be freed early. Very similar to the Telegraph there. The Sun, another beautiful tribute here to those young boys there. Of course, United for Dad is the headline. Beautiful there. The Guardian, Burnham keeps PC's killers in jail, but fears grow over prison capacity. The thing is, as the Guardian are alluding to there, this is going to come up again next year, probably, when the prisons inevitably fill up. The Times, early release blocked for manslaughter prisoners, and that's where we got to. So it is a day of talking about early release, really, and I suspect we'll be covering this a lot tomorrow. But on the front page of the Guardian there, I'm very happy to say we have it. It's the Iceland little box there. Iceland says no to restart of talks to join the EU. So they're calling it a well-funded no campaign. of course they are. Any excuse for people voting democratically. But we didn't get a chance to chat about the panel, so there we have it. We've got it on the front pages. Jane.
15: They didn't know what they were voting for, did they? They were
14: those
15: misled.
14: Rich campaigners.
15: Yeah, exactly. Good on Iceland. I'd like to send them a message. Their young people sound fantastic. Sounds like they've got their heads screwed on very well. I think for a country like Iceland that is doing so well economically, to sacrifice their sovereignty to me would be a really bad act of sabotage, self-sabotage. And I think accountability, I have lots and lots of friends who voted Remain. I am the Brexit loon to end all Brexit loons. But to me, it was always about that accountability. Mm. You elect the people who make the laws you live under. And if you're living in Iceland, you want to know your fellow Icelanders are making those laws and acting in your best interest, not compromising with nearly 30 other countries on decisions. So good for Iceland. Well done. And
6: yeah.
14: What do you think, Adam?
6: Look, Iceland have effectively said, we want Europe, but we don't want Brussels. Mm-hmm. And that's fair enough. Yeah. There's nothing wrong with that. We spoke earlier about their fishing. I had the stat there, 15% of their GDP is their fishing, 40% of their exports. So, of course, they wanted to protect that. Let's just remind people that EU started off as a trade bloc all those decades ago. It then morphed into something that was authoritarian and just wanted to take over and supersede member states' laws. And we had laws in this country that superseded ours in our own parliament. Yeah, nice. Even the Speaker, John Bercow, admitted that. How did it ever become that? So that's why people like me and Jane wanted to leave the EU.
14: Yeah.
6: Because it morphed into a monster.
14: Yeah, it's the reason I wanted to leave, Adam, because even as a young person when this referendum took place, I could see actually if we did do something good with this vote, actually Britain could thrive. Unfortunately, I feel like we've squandered it. Successive governments have squandered it. Barry, do you think they've made the bad decision, perhaps?
8: Look, I respect the democratic view of the people of Iceland.
6: Good answer.
8: It's for them to make their decision about the future of their country, just as it was for us. I disagreed with it for us, as you well know. I voted for Remain and campaigned for Remain. But I've always respected the democratic decision that was taken. Look, with Iceland, I have a feeling that the government of Iceland, when it was pushing this, let's have a look at seeing if we should be closer to the EU, actually maybe did it in the wrong way, because what was being pushed was also about the Icelandic Council and the imbalance that is, sorry, the Arctic Council, not the Icelandic, the Arctic Council, and the imbalance that there now is in relation to Russia and the security concerns.
14: Yes.
8: And I think probably that was not the way to steer this.
14: All right, listen, thank you all very much on the panel tonight. I will be back tomorrow morning on Breakfast. And of course, stay tuned for Alex Armstrong tonight's Late Edition.
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17: Good evening. Welcome to your GB News weather update from the Met Office. As we head into Bank Holiday Monday, the thunderstorms will generally start easing. There'll still be a few around on Monday, but it will be turning drier from the west. So we have low pressure in charge at the moment, transferring its way eastwards, squeezing the ice bars to the south, bringing some strong and gusty winds this evening along Devon, Cornwall and along the English Channel. There is a thunderstorm warning in place that will generally start fading as the area of low pressure clears. The thunderstorms will start easing. So clear spells overnight, a few showers still around, lows of 13 to 15 degrees. As we start Monday morning then, it's a mixed picture across Scotland. There will be a variable amount of cloud. A few showers are still in the mix, but largely dry initially. From the west, we'll start to see some showers moving their way in. Similar picture across Northern Ireland with a few heavy downpours just coming into the southeast. Showers mostly focus across Wales as we start Monday morning and the southwest. That leaves a drier picture across eastern parts of England and the far southeast. So some sunny spells to start the day, especially across eastern areas. To the west, some showers will start bubbling up. Again, the odd rumble of thunder can't be ruled out, and they'll push their way eastwards through into the afternoon. So more chance of seeing a shower later on in the afternoon across eastern areas, whereas further towards the west, higher pressure, a ridge of high pressure comes in, and that will help settle things down to leave a largely dry end to the day. A fresher start on Tuesday morning, plenty of sunshine across the central swathe of the UK, but across Scotland we have outbreaks of rain. This will stall to bring more persistent rain across a central part. As we go into Wednesday, there is going to be a mix of rain and showers, but overall the temperatures are going to be close to average. Bye bye for now.
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18: I'm back from holiday, ladies and gentlemen. I just managed to sneak onto the last scheduled dinghy out of Calais this afternoon, and I've come back to some meaty front pages. 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We'll discuss whether he is going far enough. And do you remember those plucky Chagossians who have set up camp on the Chagos Islands? 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At the moment, we're going to check in on them, all of that, and so much more coming your way on the late edition.
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2: 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Entrance must be 18 or over. 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
6: I'm Will Kingston, filling the sizeable shoes of Alex Armstrong. This is the Late Edition.
7: What with a proposal that will allow not just those guilty of manslaughter, the people involved in the killing of PC Harper, but those who have been convicted for indecent assault.
6: Well, Andy Burnham is to keep PC Harper's killers locked up, but high-risk criminals are still to be set free.
8: This is where we cook and where we socialise as well. Part of our daily routine as well, we clear the beach, we cook, we fish. And the help, GoFundMe, is very important to us, so please help.
6: That's Misli Mandarin in the Chagos Islands as new reports emerge that ahead of hurricane season, they may not have enough supplies.
9: I know how certain things might sound if they're not said properly.
10: Yes.
9: So I never have gaffes or, you know, apologising for something that I said, oh, that's not what I meant. I never have to clarify because I think very carefully about what...
6: Well, maybe here's one gaffe, Kemi, pledging to never reshuffle your cabinet, and lo and behold, the Tory leader is set to reshuffle her shadow cabinet with Tom Tugendhat set to replace Priti Patel. And emotional scenes at Old Trafford today as the two sons of PC Matthew Blades, the officer killed in the recent A66 crash, lead Manchester United onto the pitch.

0: Joining me this evening on the panel, Labor MP Barry Gardner, former Conservative MP Jane Stevenson, and GB News contributor, comedian, the People's Gammon, Paul Cox. But first, let's get your weather, also your news, I should say, with Sophia Wenzel.
1: Well, thank you and good evening. Your headlines at 1 minute past 11. At least 8 passengers have died after a boat carrying around 267 people capsized off the coast of northern Cyprus, with the captain of the ship reportedly being arrested. The Turkish Cypriot leader told local media that rescue teams are still trying to reach 23 people. The privately owned ferry was travelling from Kyrenia to the Turkish port of Tashuju when it immediately began taking on water. The Prime Minister of the self-declared Republic said the cause of the incident had yet to be determined. A British woman has died after being stabbed at a German train station in Bavaria in the early hours of this morning. The 31-year-old was taken to hospital, where she later died from her injuries. A 27-year-old German man was arrested at the scene on suspicion of carrying out the attack. Police are investigating the motive and background of the stabbing. It is not yet known whether they were known to each other. 7 people have been arrested on suspicion of murder after the death of a newborn baby girl in Sheffield. Officers were called at about 6 a.m. this morning to a property on Holywell Heights in the Winco Bank area, following reports of concern for the safety of the baby. South Yorkshire Police said despite the best efforts of officers and paramedics, the baby was sadly pronounced dead at the scene. The detective chief inspector said they are working hard to ensure justice is secured for the baby girl at the heart of this investigation. Nepal is stepping up its rescue efforts to free hundreds of people believed to be trapped in tunnels at a hydroelectric plant. It comes after 794 people died following Wednesday's catastrophic flash floods. Heavy rain has hampered rescue efforts, and residents have been warned to move to higher ground as the flood alerts continue. Almost 3,000 people are missing in Nepal and neighbouring Tibet, including dozens of British nationals. The UN says support teams and humanitarian supplies have been arriving, but the rough terrain and bad weather is making the aid delivery extremely difficult. Manchester United were led out at Old Trafford today by the two sons of a police officer killed in a head-on crash in Teesside. PC Matthew Blades, described by the club as a proud red, was killed alongside colleague PC Tom Clough in a collision with a vehicle travelling the wrong way on the A66 at South Bank last weekend. Police made 169 arrests at the first day of Notting Hill Carnival, but the mood has been overwhelmingly positive and celebratory, according to Scotland Yard. The force said the arrests had been made for offences including possession of drugs and weapons, sexual offences and assaults, with officers responding to 2 knife assaults, a slashing to the leg and 1 to the hand. The carnival includes parades, live music, street food and sound stages, and is celebrating its 60th anniversary this year. Those are the latest GB News headlines. Now it's back to Will.
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0: Welcome to The Late Edition with me, Will Kingston. Ladies and gentlemen, I'm going to level with you. It is that time of the year where you do have to create lemonade out of some lemons on the front pages, but make lemonade we shall. And we're going to start with the Times and to get straight into it, and it will be the early release scheme. This has dragged on, and I'm going to start with you, Paul Cox, because we do have more information that has come to light on this. In some respects, it looks like Burnham has gone further than what we initially expected in that manslaughter. Anyone who is in jail for manslaughter will not be eligible for early release. At the same time, I feel like we've been talking about this story for months, and we've had the time now for hopefully more to be done, and more has not been done. How much political skin do you think he's losing over this?
3: Well, I mean, it's It's an epidemic of ridiculousness, really, because it's not just Andy Burnham. This is, I think, of the political class, of which our esteemed panellist Barry is one. And I don't want to be horrible to Barry straight off the bat.
0: Panellists?
3: Oh, yeah, sorry, yes.
4: I'm a formerly.
3: Yeah, you're formerly. Recovering politician.
4: Recovering, exactly.
3: and a current politician. Because it's... Look, I can understand why he's reached this point. It just shouldn't take what it takes. What I'd like to see is that, I mean, I heard Alex talking about the words proactive rather than reactive in the previous show. And he's right. You know, would be nice occasionally for them to say, look, we're going to do this. It's going to be early release. It's because of A, B, C and D. But it's not going to include this because we know that this would be incredibly dangerous if we did so. They're not doing that. It's like they just make a policy announcement and then the rest of us figure out what's wrong with it. And then they go back and fix it. Or they don't fix it, they go back and placate so that people are just settled enough not to complain anymore. Mm. And the trouble is with something like early release is it's putting people at risk. They say a stitch in time saves nine, but there was no stitches, and instead of nine, we've now got like rapists wandering around the streets.
0: Mm. Jane, the part of this story which I am most torn on is the imprisonment for public protection sentences. Yeah. So these were introduced by David Blunkett in the Blair years, and they were effectively indefinite sentences for people who had committed a crime which was dangerous or severe, but potentially didn't merit a life sentence. Mm. And so someone could be left in jail for indefinitely if it was deemed in the public interest. Now, those IPP sentences are no longer handed out, yep. but there are still over 2,000 people who have these sentences imprisoned in the United Kingdom, and Burnham is going to release those people.
4: I was going to say, they are being considered for release, so
0: potentially,
4: I think you have to look at those crimes they've committed. If you're one notch down from a life sentence, these are not, you know, failure to return your library book. These are serious offences at this stage. So each case will be different. But I think what bothers me a little bit is Andy Burnham reacting to public opinion, and that's a positive thing? Or is he going to be trying to please everybody on everything, which I think I'm in the second camp. I think he's been bounced into this by the Court of Public Opinion, who were the PC Andrew Harper's killers. There was a big public outcry saying we don't want these people released early under any circumstances. And I know it was causing enormous distress to the family of PC Harper. I think that's what bounced him into this change of plan, which I welcome the change of plan that people are going to be kept in for manslaughter. But I wonder if we're seeing another example of Andy Burnham trying to please everybody. I don't think that's going to hold when Parliament comes back.
0: Yeah, Barry, what do you make of that character assessment? I've heard many people say he is a people pleaser. Many people say that he doesn't want to go against public opinion, particularly if it will be bad for opinion polls. Is that a fair assessment?
5: To show me the politician that does want to go against public opinion. Of course we don't. Look, you pay your money and you take your choice, right? The Times, not notably a left-wing paper, says early release blocked for manslaughter prisoners. The Guardian says Burnham keeps PC's killers in jail. The Mirror says killers told you'll do your time, right? So on the centre and left of politics, in terms of the papers, you have Burnham being praised for keeping these guys in jail.
4: Look at the Daily Mail.
5: The Daily Mail and the Daily Telegraph, it's more dangerous criminals set to be freed early. Burnham to free high-risk criminals, right? So these people are playing to their respective readership and audience, right? So now let's just try and analyse what's actually going on. Originally, it's clear that the Prime Minister was told you've got 99% of your prison places are full. In order to be able to not have a complete meltdown, you need to free up some places. And Burnham was reluctant, quite rightly, to include in that murderers, sex offenders, and those who had killed people, even when it was manslaughter. And he's managed, against the advice that he obviously initially received, that he would have to release people who were manslaughter killers, he's managed to do that. But the cost is, you're then looking at these IPP people. But killers... people guilty of manslaughter or sexual offences are not going to be released. So we know that even though these are criminals who But then, many years ago, if I can just finish, many years ago were told they're going to continue to be a threat to the public for the foreseeable future, right? And we shouldn't release them until we're clear that they cease to be. The threat that they pose is not as a murderer, a rapist,
4: or a killer. But what if they tried to murder someone and didn't succeed?
5: Well,
4: they would still be under that Freed Early category. If they hadn't actually taken a life, they could have received one of these IPP sentences.
5: Not if they're guilty of attempted murder, no. But obviously they are a serious threat to the public, or they were, and the indefinite sentence that they were given is now going to have to be reviewed.
0: Did you favour getting rid of IPP sentences?
5: We've got rid of them.
0: Did you favour them?
5: I don't think I actually was around to vote on it at the time. I'm just trying to remember when
0: On principle, so if we look at it, if you look at the arguments, on the plus side, it is you are stopping potentially dangerous people from being on the streets. On the negative side, indefinite detention is seen as being against the principles of justice.
5: Yeah.
0: So where do you stand on it?
5: Yeah. Well, I think each case should be looked on its merits, which is presumably what the judges did initially. They had a sentencing tariff that they could apply, and they applied it. But now it's for the parole board to be able to say, who now do we think can be released with tagging or without or with whatever precautions they add?
4: But attempted murder was an IPP sentence.
5: The overall point I'm trying to make about tomorrow's newspapers is that actually, what you've got is a clear split. Those who are saying, actually, we're going to be safer because killers and rapists are not going to be released. And on the other side, you've got people who are saying, there's these guys who we're worried about who are going to be released.
0: Okay, Paul, what do you make of that? Say, well, look, if you've got some of the papers which are saying, well, he's gone too far, and others are saying he hasn't gone far enough, he may have got the balance right.
3: Well, one set of the papers is obfuscating the truth to make their readers feel better and cosy about the world around them. And the other one's saying, look, you see the wallies over there, they are kind of covering the wool over your eyes. So let's be real about this. When it comes to policy about law and order, the biggest mistake, I'm not qualified for anything, but I will have an opinion. And I always think with a political policy when it comes to law and order, they always build down from political incentive rather than building up from what the impact on the victim is. And the victim isn't just the person who may have lost their life. It's the family surrounded, the friends, the community around it. We don't take them into consideration first. We take the political incentive into consideration first.
0: I want to go to some breaking news coming to you now, and that is that US forces have struck two Iranian launches on Iran's Larak Island on Sunday. A US official has said, marking the first known American strikes on Iran since late July. A US official has said, I can confirm that earlier today, US forces struck two Iranian launches on Larak Island. Islamic Revolutionary Guard Corps forces were observed preparing to launch rockets with sea mines into the Strait of Hormuz. Iran's Revolutionary Guards said the attack killed and wounded several soldiers and citizens and will be met with a response and punishment from Tehran. Iranian state media has reported. So let me just repeat that. US has launched fresh attacks on Iran near the Strait of Hormuz in the first missile strike since late July. Jane, this conflict goes on and on, and it doesn't seem like it is stopping anytime soon.
4: And we've discussed it on GB News many times. I don't think this is going to resolve anytime soon. I think unless the objective was regime change, to really make a profound change in Iran, I don't see how it concludes, because no deal that you do with the current Iranian regime could be held to, because you can't trust them.
0: And Paul, this is the problem. And again, we're just getting this news straight right now, so it's still early. But from what I can see, this is another example of a strike which is stuck in the middle of two strategic options, in that you could do a very light touch strategic conflict where you basically just go after the nuclear facilities and that is it, which is what they did last year. Or you could invest a lot of blood and treasure and put boots on the ground and just try and go for full-on regime change. It feels like the US has been stuck in the middle of those two options, and as a result of that, they are not, they at the moment are struggling to work out, well, where do they go from here?
3: I don't often say this, but the US look weak. And they're looking weaker by the week. this does not look good for the US. It's like you're coaching Mike Tyson, but you're asking him to go in and tickle his opponent. Just get in there and do something about it, or don't go in the first place. But don't dilly-dally around like this and you know, bring the Earth's markets to a halt. Freeze all shipping around the world, and then just go and then just talk endlessly about what you might do. Just do something. You know, it's almost like the world needs a therapist. They're just not viewing themselves as others view them. And this does look incredibly weak from the US. And you know, ever since February, I've gone on a real journey with this Iran conflict. And I'm reaching a point now where I'm actually at, I don't believe they understand what they're doing.
4: I think the US would say, because it is in response to preparations to put more mines into the Strait of Hormuz. So that's why they said they attacked, because Iran was preparing to put more mines into the Strait. So I think they'll argue it was a direct response to an escalation from Iran, if I wanted to be
5: Barry?
4: Charitable.
5: Look, President Trump has given Iran a bigger threat to the world than they were developing with nuclear weapons. And that is the ultimate threat of the Straits of Hormuz. Iran now knows, it previously had never weaponized the Straits of Hormuz. We now know that it is doing so at a cost to the rest of the world that is enormous. This means it's going on, as everybody agrees, this is now going on without any clear end, and that means inflation is going up. The only thing that I think Trump feels here, apart from a desperate need to get out of it, which is why he's been saying, oh, we've got a deal on the table, we're going to, you know, they're going to back off, we've got them over a barrel, all this nonsense that he's come out with over the past couple of months. The only thing that he actually is benefiting from with the US economy is the rise in oil prices. And that suits his constituency very, very well, because we know his closeness to the oil and gas industry.
4: Well, he's just in the Venezuela massive oil deal as well.
5: Exactly,
4: so it's
5: exactly.
4: He's insulated.
5: This is exactly why it is actually not going to affect him and his administration and the people that are close to him in the same way as it's affecting the rest of the world. But the rest of us will pay hugely for this conflict, because it's feeding through into all our prices, the prices of our food, of our fertilizer, of all our goods, because people are having to go all the way around the rest of the world to get their goods from
0: Trump would say something along the lines of, well, that's not my problem, mate, because you guys haven't thought hard enough about your energy security in the lead up to this conflict. There's always going to be macroeconomic shocks. There's always going to be global instability. You've got to protect yourself against that.
5: I'm glad you agree. That's why we need to get off oil as quickly as possible, adopt renewable energy, because that's exactly the way to avoid the spikes and
4: but
5: the roller coaster
4: you'd agree with Donald Trump.
5: The inflation
4: Iran
5: spikes.
4: Can't have a nuclear weapon.
0: I agree with that.
4: I just want
0: to give Paul that half volley outside off stump to hit.
3: Yeah, leave the comedy to me, Barry, please. No, look, in all seriousness, I view this as Iran is the cancer on the world. From the Western world perspective, Iran is the greatest sponsor of terror to the West in the world, right?
5: Yeah, absolutely.
3: So if you're going to go in, a bit like chemotherapy, you are going to cause problems. So if you're going to go in and do it, I can accept everything else if there is a proper outcome, like the destruction of Iran, but there isn't.
0: Well, more to come on that throughout the course of the evening and into The Late Show Live, ladies and gentlemen. 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
6: 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UK only. Entrance must be 18 or over. Lines close at 4 p.m. on the 23rd of October. We may call the winner live after all entry routes have closed. Please check the closing time if listening or watching on demand. Good luck.
0: Good luck, ladies and gentlemen. Jane Stevenson thinks we should offer an S&P themed motorhome, one to consider perhaps for the next Great British giveaway to the GB News higher-ups. Still, coming up, Priti Patel confirms she is quitting Shadow Cabinet as Kemi Badenoch looks set to reshuffle her team tomorrow. And all the latest on those fresh US strikes in Iran as the IRGC says the, quote, terrorist enemy's aggression on Larak Island will be met with punishment for the aggressor. This is Alex Armstrong's Night Late Edition with me, Will Kingston.
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12: Moses Itama has been given the all clear and is recuperating at home with his family after a worrying end to Saturday night's IBF heavyweight title clash at the O2 Arena. The 21-year-old from Chatham was carried from the ring on a stretcher following his ninth-round stoppage defeat to Croatia's Filip Hrgović. Itama's promoter Frank Warren confirmed the hospital visit was precautionary, stating, "The most important thing is the boxer's health." On what comes next, Warren said decisions would likely wait 2 weeks or even a month's time. That's the latest sport. 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
0: Welcome back to the late edition and breaking news now. Another former Conservative Home Secretary is set to quit the shadow cabinet. Tom Tugendhat is set to replace Priti Patel as the shadow foreign secretary, with Ms. Patel taking on a new Conservative Party international role to strengthen links with international sister parties and centre-right movements around the world. It comes as Kemi Badenoch is set to reshuffle her team tomorrow, despite previously promising no reshuffles until the next election, and it comes only 24 hours after James Cleverly also quit shadow cabinet to run for London mayor. Now, Paul Cox, I would like to think quite skilled at being able to gild the lily, and I think there's a bit of gilding the lily going on here, because whichever way you choose to dress this up, this sounds like a demotion to me.
3: Oh yeah, it is, unfortunately, for Priti Patel, who was, you know, fairly big on the political scene for a while back there, and you know, fairly influential as well. I don't want to undermine some of the work that she did, but yeah, it looks as if Kemi's going in a new direction, and Cleverly and Patel really don't fit in with that. But I think it's quite those two are quite obvious, actually. I can see James Cleverly running and losing in the mayoral election. I just don't see anybody beating Sadiq Khan. I don't know who you could put up against Sadiq Khan to beat him, other than maybe Sadiq Khan himself, and then Sadiq Khan would win. I'm not sure how it works anymore, but I genuinely can't see anybody beating Sadiq Khan. But anyway, back to the cabinet reshuffle. Look, Kemi is doing what Kemi needs to do. What we don't know is when the next general election is, and that's going to change absolutely everything.
0: Yeah, let's move to that, because Kemi is making these decisions in anticipation of a possible early election being called by Burnham. Alex Armstrong is of the view that there will be an early election, that Burnham will call it in a matter of months. I think it's less likely, Jane. Mm. I think it would take a huge amount of guts to give up a guaranteed 3 years as Prime Minister and all the perks that come with it for what would be, I think, a risky play.
4: It would, but I think he is very hemmed in if he's going to say, I'm sticking to the manifesto, that's the only... If he wants to do bold northern things, maybe he needs a mandate to actually do that. But it
0: seems to me, at least it's early days, but pushing out a lot of low-hanging fruit, tinkering around the edges, and then wrapping it up in sexy YouTube video, in social media videos, seems like the early strategy here.
4: It does. He just wants to talk about cosy northern things. I've called him a walking Hovis ad. He just doesn't want to address really horrible problems that the country faces.
5: Hovis ad was filmed in Shaftesbury in Dorset.
4: Well, it's not north.
5: Not in the north.
4: I mean, it was supposed to be the north.
5: It's in Dorset, Shaftesbury.
4: I know the actual
5: Golden place, Hill.
4: It was a northern thing. But he doesn't want to talk about small boats crossing, or the, 3,000-odd people who've arrived by small boats since he's been Prime Minister. He doesn't want to talk about Iran. He's staying away from those topics. So if his popularity will diminish as his term goes on. So does he want a fresh mandate for 5 years with slightly fewer backbench MPs, probably? But at the moment, polls say he'd still be in the mix.
0: Yeah, but Barry, does your new boss have the guts to call an early election?
5: Well, nobody can accuse Andy Burnham of not having guts to have come from mayor of Manchester, Greater Manchester, to fighting what was deemed to be, you know, a difficult by-election, which he romped home and becoming...
4: I'm not sure it was that.
3: I don't think you're as good as Barry at gilding the lily.
5: You know, you see, the moment I start talking, you know, forgive me for talking while you're trying to interrupt.
3: Who said that recently?
5: Yeah, somebody. Exactly.
3: Peter, Bletchley did, didn't he?
5: I don't know.
3: Bletchley did on here.
5: Anyway,
3: that's brilliant.
5: Anyway, the point is this. I think most prime ministers will want to have a solid piece of legislation under their belts before they go to the electorate. And to me...
0: Oh, he's got £2 bus fares, mate. Yeah.
4: After putting them up to £3, I'm going to put them back again.
5: The point is that those are things you can do without primary legislation. Mm. He will need, I think, to have a King's Speech. He'll want to do that. He'll then want to have a legislative program to get through. There are certain commitments which he would be very loath to go back on, leaseholders being one, because in Manchester, that was a huge issue for so many people in Manchester, the whole leasehold argument. So that legislation is about to come forward. I don't think he's going to risk that. What I think he'll want to do is to get those really big issues tackled and done, and then go to the electorate saying, look, here's what I've actually achieved. Here's my record. Now judge me going forward.
0: Jane, I appear to have forgotten the Conservatives, which is where we started.
4: And that
0: That may be the problem, right? Because I think there are two narratives about the Conservatives. There is the Westminster narrative with, you know, political pundit types like us, where they say, geez, isn't Kemi Badenoch doing a great job? And geez, aren't they slowly but surely creeping back up in the polls? But then I think there is another narrative outside of London in this country where people simply have switched off from the Conservatives. They believe that they betrayed the country, and that there is a level of not contempt anymore. They've moved beyond that to an ambivalence. They just don't enter their mind. Which narrative do you buy into?
4: I think it's different in different places. I think there's now the split on the right, I think, could be mapped geographically. I think if you're in a very Brexit supporting area, your feelings towards Nigel Farage are very different to if you're a heavily Remain voting, more affluent area. We know that Conservatives are making gains, if you look at by-elections, in that sort of Remain-leaning, affluent places, Reformer picking up red wall seats and in different sorts of communities. But I think the reshuffle, I think Kemi, you know, she needed to make a reshuffle. You've got Claire Coutinho going off on maternity leave. So there have been some runners and riders shifting. I think it'll be interesting. I don't know if the speculation about Tugendhat or... if it's confirmed, or
0: your bar for interesting may be a bit lower than mine, Jane. But
4: you've got to go on political gossip.
0: Let's go to, well, not political gossip, but certainly a very important political story. Brexiters' efforts to resettle the Chagos Islanders have been hit by some challenges, according to tomorrow's FT. This is Alex Armstrong tonight, Late Edition with me, Will Kingston.
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21: Hello. If you're heading to Europe, the rain will continue in parts of France, but the heatwave easing towards Italy and then sunny spells elsewhere. So a good deal of sunshine for Portugal, Spain, but unsettled across northern parts of France with outbreaks of rain. Generally sunny spells elsewhere, a few showers around, but generally less hot than it has been over the weekend. And that theme continues as we go through the week. Plenty of blue sky out there.
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21: Good evening. Welcome to your GB News weather update from the Met Office. As we head into Bank Holiday Monday, the thunderstorms will generally start easing. There'll still be a few around on Monday, but it will be turning drier from the west. So we have low pressure in charge at the moment, transferring its way eastwards, a squeeze in the ice bars to the south, bringing some strong and gusty winds this evening along Devon, Cornwall and along the English Channel. There is a thunderstorm warning in place that will generally start fading as the area of low pressure clears. The thunderstorms will start easing. So clear spells overnight, a few showers still around, lows of 13 to 15 degrees. As we start Monday morning then, it's a mixed picture across Scotland. There will be a variable amount of cloud. A few showers are still in the mix, but largely dry initially. From the west, we'll start to see some showers moving their way in. Similar picture across Northern Ireland with a few heavy downpours just coming into the southeast. Showers mostly focused thickest across Wales as we start Monday morning and the southwest. That leaves a drier picture across eastern parts of England and the far southeast. So some sunny spells to start the day, especially across eastern areas. To the west, some showers will start bubbling up. Again, the odd rumble of thunder can't be ruled out, and they'll push their way eastwards through into the afternoon. So more chance of seeing a shower later on in the afternoon across eastern areas, whereas further towards the west, higher pressure, a ridge of high pressure comes in, and that will help settle things down to leave a largely dry end to the day. A fresher start on Tuesday morning, plenty of sunshine across the central swathe of the UK, but across Scotland we have outbreaks of rain. This will stall to bring more persistent rain across a central part. As we go into Wednesday, there is going to be a mix of rain and showers, but overall the temperatures are going to be close to average. Bye bye for now.
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0: Welcome back to Alex Armstrong Tonight, late edition with me, Will Kingston. And we'll go to, and this is something of a milestone for me on GB News, I have never gone to the Financial Times in a late edition episode. And yet here we are. May say something more about the other front pages tonight, ladies and gentlemen. But we are going to go to reform-backed Chagos Island settlers endure storm, rats and scarce supplies. So you may recall that about in February, in fact, you had nine people, four British Chagossians, a Reform UK politician, a journalist and a small crew. They sailed illegally, according to the Financial Times, to an uninhabited atoll in the Indian Ocean in an expedition they jokingly named Operation Certain Death. 6 months later, they are at least alive, but the logistics of creating a permanent settlement on the Chagos Islands, which also hosts, as we know, a major UK-US military base, are fraught, according to the people involved. Now, Paul, I recall at the time, Farage also went out and he did some clips from, if not on the Chagos Islands. In fact, he may have been on one of the
3: islands. He tried to get onto one of the islands, but couldn't because it is kind of a secure base.
0: So these Chagossians are still there. I think every sensible person hopes dearly that this ridiculous deal is scuppered and they are doing their darndest to make sure that happens from their perspective. Do you think, or do you support them? Do you think this was the right way of going about showing what, or highlighting just how ridiculous a deal this is?
3: Well, I mean, to say it was the right or wrong way, I don't think is the important part of this debate. I think the fact that they had to is the important part of the debate. And they had to, by any means possible, highlight just how negative this deal was for Great Britain, and it was borne out, by the way, and died its death when Iran tried to strike the Chagos Islands, and just a week before that, when Donald Trump would have loved to use the Chagos Islands just to help him with his work in Iran, and Keir Starmer said no. At that point, the whole thing died because any support that Donald Trump gave for it, because he didn't really care, was all removed and will never come back. And it's just highlighted just how ridiculous. I think there needs to be a national inquiry into what on earth went on with the Chagos deal. Why did they try and sell it? I understand the potential legal threats, but that's not good enough. But why did they try and sell it? Why did they try and sell it to the people they were trying to sell it to? And why were the people that were involved?
0: It's a really difficult one to cover on television, actually, because even with bad policies, you can so often see, well, at least I can understand the politics of why they did it, for example. But in this instance, it is so lacking in logic in every conceivable way that you're right. We do need to actually understand what has happened behind the scenes.
3: That's where the conspiracy theories come from.
0: But Barry, I want to go specifically to the contradiction on your side of politics, where you are often so happy, as in leftists are often so happy to promote self-determination. They will never stop talking about the self-determination for Palestinians. Why don't they care about self-determination for the Chagossians?
5: Well, partly because the Chagossians, look, there are two sets of Chagossians, but let me try and give you the rationale that Paul was just asking for. And I have to say, as you and your viewers will know, I opposed the Chagos deal on the grounds of the environmental disaster that it would cause, okay? Because there would be no protection for one of the most important coral reef systems in on the planet. But that aside, the reason, the legal reason, had to do with the fact that it was when the separation of the Chagos from Mauritius was done, it was done illegally by the then British government. And what happened as a result of that is that we had no legal right. But actually, if we wanted to criticize China and what it was doing in the South China Seas and the way it was trying to establish settlements around there, we could not do that from a position where our own situation was legally weaker than theirs. And therefore, you remember when China was actually building concrete on top of coral atolls in order to try and extend its own boundaries, its 200-mile exclusion zone. Those things were totally wrong. They posed a threat to security in Southeast Asia, and we could not criticize them when we were doing something
4: Chagos
5: that was even more illegal.
4: But Chagos wasn't the same country as Mauritius. We administrated the Chagos from Mauritius when we were in Mauritius.
5: Doing it,
4: but Chagos
5: was
4: wasn't
5: even more
4: the same
5: illegal,
4: country
5: right?
4: as Mauritius. We administrated the Chagos from Mauritius when we were

0: Look,
1: what would happen, Barry?
2: This is a dreadful deal.
0: Present a rational case.
2: £36 billion when we don't have £36 billion, we need to invest it in defence and to give it away to a country that doesn't deserve it.
1: Help me understand this, Barry, because I know that the Labour Party, at least under Keir Starmer, and I would dare say till this day, are enthralled with international law as a concept. If the United Kingdom was to ignore that International Criminal Court judgment, what would happen?
0: Zero. Because it wouldn't.
1: So can you really say something is law if there's no enforcement mechanism for it?
0: Yeah, actually, that's the whole basis of international law. As you well know, there are many things that are passed at the United Nations under Article 6, and they carry no weight whatsoever. It's only if it's under Article 7 that it can then be backed up by force. That is the only provision. And of course, that's fallen apart because we have a Security Council which is completely riven and where you will never get all of the members of the Security Council, certainly of the P5, agree. Paul?
3: Well, that's just a load of old rubbish, isn't it? I mean, what's the point of international law at all? I mean, it's just a big boys' game.
0: It means that decent people behave decently.
3: Where's the evidence for that?
0: There will be those who simply say, right, might is right, and we will bulldoze our way to doing whatever we like.
3: What Labour did with Chagos. They bulldozed through. This is why I want to get into politics, Barry. I want the backhanders. I want to be able to sell the Chagos deal and retire on the back of it. That's what I want from politics. I'm glad you enjoy it all.
0: You're talking nonsense and you know it. Look, the point here is this. If you look at the speech that Mark Carney made earlier this year, where the whole of the international order has been thrown into chaos by what Trump and others have done. Putin initially, Trump and Xi. They don't care about legal norms. They don't care about the settlement that came post the Second World War, where we thought that we had an agreement about how states ought to behave vis-a-vis one another. In the World Trade Commission, in the United Nations, there was a settlement there, but it's been jettisoned by people saying, I'm going to do what I want and
2: There is a Chinese judge. They're not going to act in our interest. China doesn't want us to be in the Chagos Islands.
1: That's argument one. And argument two, Barry, some people agreed with you on that in the liberal world order, but I don't think there's any evidence that the genuine bad guys, the Chinas of this world, the Russias of this world, the Irans of this world, cared two bits about that consensus. They certainly weren't signed up to this international law framework that you suggest, and they're the ones that would be the only ones that really matter when it talks about, when you think about might is right and actually stopping them from doing bad things.
0: Well, you left the United States out of that list, and of course it's, you know, the only country at the moment apart from Russia that has invaded two separate countries in the recent past. So you know, I think you just have to try and be a little bit more balanced, Will. But the point here is this, that there was an agreement amongst what I would call developed and undeveloped countries, that we should behave vis-a-vis each other in a fair and sensible way.
2: There are too many geopolitical currents for that to be a purist, lovely, highbrow thing. This is about security in that ocean. Well, and China does not have the same interests, clearly, as we do.
1: I'll let you be the judge at home. 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So much more to come after the break, ladies and gentlemen, on Alex Armstrong Tonight, Late Edition with me, Will Kingston.
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8: Welcome back to Alex Armstrong Tonight Late Edition with me, Will Kingston. Make sure you catch Alex tomorrow morning, by the way, on The Breakfast Show. Tune in from 6 a.m. Let's finish with the star, the bravest boys in Britain. Sons of cop killed in A66 tragedy lead out Manchester United. Paul, what's your instinctive reactions to seeing these photos?
9: Well, one of great sadness, actually. Those two boys have had their dad taken away. I'm just looking at them now and just thinking of my daughter at that age and just thinking how the kids, you know, in this moment is fantastic. Congratulations to Man United for making this come true. What's a difficult time, but those boys have got a tough road ahead, unfortunately, and it was such an avoidable tragedy.
8: Jane?
10: Yeah, no, it's heartbreaking to see two such young lads. I think these are two police officers who were killed in the line of duty. The police get a lot of flak when they get it wrong, and I think we all have to recognise they are the people who can just run into danger, and they face a lot of risk. But I did donate to the fundraiser. It was way over £1 million when I think so many people, just little donations building up, it showed that strength of support for the families. And these two lads, you know, nothing will make up for the loss of their dad.
8: Oh, that's one ray of positive news in a really, really sad story. Barry, your thoughts?
11: Well, they're on the front page of our newspapers today, but in a few months, those lads are still going to have to cope with the trauma that they've been through. And the world will have moved on. And, you know, Jane's right. This is what they will live with. And it is tragic. It's always something that we comment on when law enforcement officers lose their lives in the course of their duty, doing the job that is there to protect us. And I just hope that society can put that protection around these two little lives going forward and not just think that it's a one-off. Isn't that nice? The R factor of being with Man United. Great that they've done that. Absolutely right. But this is something that we shouldn't just think of, okay, it's had its day in the news and now we move on.
8: Yeah, I think that's a very good point. And I think it's something which I reflect on being in the media, that unfortunately we do have limited attention spans, and sometimes stories which should remain in the public light do not do so. So I think that's a very good reminder from Barry Gardner. Let's go to tomorrow's front pages. The Daily Mirror, killers told you'll do your time. The Daily Mail, more dangerous criminals set to be freed early. The Sun, united for dad, going back to that story. The Guardian, Burnham keeps PC killers in jail, but fears grow over prison capacity. The Times, early release blocked for manslaughter prisoners. The iPaper, Harry should pay for security costs in the UK, so 2/3 of the public in the poll. In a poll, Daily Express, I fear for Andrew's staff who won't cooperate with the police. That's all we have time for, ladies and gentlemen. Up next is The Late Show Live. Ben Leo won't be with you, but I hear there's a pretty good fill-in host. Stay with us.
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13: Good evening. Welcome to your GB News weather update from the Met Office. As we head into Bank Holiday Monday, the thunderstorms will generally start easing. There'll still be a few around on Monday, but it will be turning drier from the west. So we have low pressure in charge at the moment, transferring its way eastwards, a squeeze in the ice bars to the south, bringing some strong and gusty winds this evening along Devon, Cornwall and along the English Channel. There is a thunderstorm warning in place that will generally start fading as the area of low pressure clears. The thunderstorms will start easing. So clear spells overnight, a few showers still around, lows of 13 to 15 degrees. As we start Monday morning then, it's a mixed picture across Scotland. There will be a variable amount of cloud. A few showers are still in the mix, but largely dry initially. From the west, we'll start to see some showers moving their way in. Similar picture across Northern Ireland with a few heavy downpours just coming into the southeast. Showers mostly focus across Wales as we start Monday morning and the southwest. That leaves a drier picture across eastern parts of England and the far southeast. So some sunny spells to start the day, especially across eastern areas. To the west, some showers will start bubbling up. Again, the odd rumble of thunder can't be ruled out, and they'll push their way eastwards through into the afternoon. So more chance of seeing a shower later on in the afternoon across eastern areas, whereas further towards the west, higher pressure, a ridge of high pressure comes in, and that will help settle things down to leave a largely dry end to the day. A fresher start on Tuesday morning, plenty of sunshine across the central swathe of the UK, but across Scotland we have outbreaks of rain. This will stall to bring more persistent rain across a central part. As we go into Wednesday, there is going to be a mix of rain and showers, but overall the temperatures are going to be close to average. Bye bye for now.
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20: 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Entrance must be 18 or over. 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
24: Hello, are you the famous Sue? 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
8: Live from London, this is GB News with the story shaping Britain and America. Coming up.
32: All of these offenders now will remain in prison, hundreds of them.
8: PC Harper's killer to remain locked up, but is Andy Burnham set to flood the streets with crime as high-risk criminals deemed a danger to society are still set to be released?

strong clip choice team. An educational charity has launched a new ebook for schools designed to encourage pupils to debate the British Empire. Is this going to encourage free debate or risk turning into more woke nonsense in schools? Also,

0: Canada has hit back at Donald Trump's bid to rename Lake Ontario with a giant sign declaring its historic name is here to stay. Is this all just innocent trolling, or is it a further sign that the relationship between the North American countries is broken beyond repair? Also,
1: Iran is right now, they're not paying their troops. They're in deep trouble. They have very little capacity.
0: Breaking tonight, President Trump has launched an attack on Iran's Larak Island as Iran's Revolutionary Guard promised retaliation. But is the US taking their eye off China too much? Defense experts warn the war in Iran is stretching US military resources as ships, weapons, and personnel are diverted from the Indo-Pacific to the Middle East. And
2: I know how certain things might sound if they're not said properly.
3: Yes.
2: So I never have gaffes or, you know, apologizing for something that I said, oh, that's not what I meant. So I never have to clarify because I think very carefully about what I say.
0: Well, perhaps a gaffe here, Kemi. Pledging never to reshuffle your cabinet, Priti Patel and James cleverly abandon the shadow cabinet as Tom Tugendhat eyes a promotion. Plus, we've had the controversy over Karen cousin marriage. Now breaking tonight, it's revealed that at least 100 children aged 12 or younger have been referred to the government's forced marriage unit over the past 5 years. Just what does this say about modern Britain? I'm Will Kingston, and this is The Late Show Live.

0: Welcome to The Late Show Live, ladies and gentlemen. Joining me this evening in London is my panel political commentator, Matthew Studland, and GB News contributor and comedian, Paul Cox. In Washington, D.C., we have communications strategist, Dan Rein, and political reporter at The Daily Mail, the wonderfully named Victoria Churchill. Thank you very much for joining me tonight, team. Let's go on to the main news at the top of the hour, and that is that MPs and former Justice Secretaries have warned that criminals previously deemed a danger to society will be freed from jail under the Prime Minister's early release plans. Here was the PM this morning on the BBC.
1: We've come up with a proposal that will allow not just those guilty of manslaughter, the people involved in the killing of PC Harper, but those who have been convicted for indecent assault, those convicted for death by dangerous driving. All of these offenders now will remain in prison, hundreds of them.
0: Experts in The Telegraph are warning his plans to create more prison spaces by ending a category of indefinite sentences could possibly lead to high-risk offenders returning to Britain's streets. Both Labour and Tory ministers have refused to abolish the controversial sentences of imprisonment for public protection in the past because of the potential risks of freeing dangerous prisoners. There are currently more than 2,000 prisoners serving this type of sentence. It does feed into a wider issue on the subject of early prisoner release. With prison capacity at breaking point, do practical but unpalatable releases have to be made, or are there other possible solutions to be explored that could command greater public confidence? Well, with me now to discuss, former Detective Chief Inspector Dave McKelvey. Dave, great to speak to you. I guess my producers made it pretty easy to start this interview. Are there other solutions that we could look at before releasing high-risk prisoners earlier in their sentence?
2: Yeah, absolutely. I mean, this is nothing new. I've spoken about this before. You know, go back to the 80s and 90s when I was in the police, you had prisoners that were kept at police stations. Used to be known as B11 prisoners. So none of this is new. This isn't new. The prison population at the moment, I think there's still 2,100 spare cells or spare capacity at the moment. I think there's 1,300 cells that just need smoke detectors fitted to them. So none of this is new. It's all blown up. But the reality of this is they're going to put very dangerous people back on the streets. And not only dangerous people, they're going to put thieves back out on the streets, people who break into people's homes. And so we're going to see a massive increase in crime. They've already admitted that. The police are obviously got issues at the moment. You know, policing's in crisis, the court system's in crisis. And all they're going to do is dump these people from prison into the probation services lap and into the police's lap, and they're going to expect the police, the probation service and the public to deal with what's going to come.
0: And what do you make of potentially releasing prisoners on imprisonment for public protection sentences? These are indefinite sentences that have now been abolished in terms of they can no longer be handed out, but there are still 2,000 who are in jails who are deemed to be a threat to public safety and therefore remain in prison. Do you think it's right that they are released?
2: Well, I mean, it's, you know, the words say it all. You know, they're in there for public protection. That's the reality. You know, if you look at the figures, I think it's 2,271 people serving IPP sentences, and 1,415 of those were recalled because they were released and they reoffended. So, you know, the figures themselves tell you the story effectively. If you just go and look at this policy of early release, you just look at the figures between January and March this year, there were 13,193 license recalls, which is up 31%. That's because they're releasing people who are dangerous or who are committing offences. You don't go to prison in this day and age unless you've done something very, very serious or you are a prolific offender repeatedly committing offences. And so, you know, these people being released, you're going to see you're going to see more violence on the streets. You're going to see more burglaries, robberies, car crime. You know, and a lot of the issues at the moment in prisons are gang related. You're going to see gangs or gang members back on the streets, and we see what goes on between these drug gangs and these street gangs. You know, shootings, stabbings on a regular basis.
0: I imagine that you are still in regular contact with current and former officers. What do they make of seeing these sorts of prisoners not serving out their full sentences?
2: Well, that's the reality. You know, they're seeing people being released. The other thing you've got to remember is that a lot of these people are being bailed. You saw what happened very recently with the rapist a few weeks back. You know, he'd been bailed after committing serious offences and ended up committing two murders. And so you've got very dangerous people, not only in prison who are now being released, but the police, the CPS, are in a situation where they're having to bail people who should really be remanded in custody. Mm. And that's all part of this same sort of policy and process that the Home Office have decided, and the Ministry of Justice have decided to go down this route. And as I say, none of this is new. This has been going on for years and years and years, and it's a crisis. It's not just in the prison system, it's the entire criminal justice system is in absolute crisis. You know, you're looking at rape offences not getting to court for 4, 5, 6 years. It's a complete mess.
0: It is certainly a mess. I agree with you entirely. Dave McKelvey, thank you very much for your time.
2: No problem. Thank you.
0: Let's go to the panel now. Matthew, I'll start with you, because in some respects we have been speaking about this ongoing saga now for months, and I agree that there is obviously a problem with overcrowding in prisons. Have you got something better to be, Matthew?
3: I think that was council, actually.
0: Council tax, mate.
3: Tried to shut down a party down the road, keeping everyone up. Sorry about that. I was trying to turn it off.
0: No, I would actually have been quite keen to see you take that call.
3: Lawless society.
0: Yeah, that's right.
3: Nonetheless, sure, it's actually off.
0: Oh, yeah, thank you. Well, you know,
3: happened.
0: No, that's right. It's just national television. That's fine. You know.
3: It's national television. It's going to America. I can answer your question.
0: I'll start with Paul Cox. Okay. You've upgraded that right now. We've been talking about this for months now, Paul. But at the same time, the thing which struck me about that interview is that surely there are creative solutions. For example, using the prisons within particular constabularies as temporary options, like, as opposed to releasing dangerous prisoners. Surely creative measures can be found.
4: Yeah, look, as we're being unprofessional for a moment, I'm just going to say, because I've just seen the time, and it's my daughter's 17th birthday today.
0: Oh.
4: So happy birthday, Moomins. I won't say her actual name.
3: Do you want to give her a call?
4: I think she was just calling Matthew. Hope you have a great day, darling. Anyway, absolutely. Look, this is not a party political issue. This is an overall establishment political issue. Year on year, we've failed to tackle this issue. This was, you know, you don't get to the position where your prisons are 99% full overnight. That takes longer than the 14 years that the Tories have had. There are a succession of governments that simply haven't done enough. One thing that does baffle me right now in the short term is they don't appear to be taking the low-hanging fruit in terms of short-term solutions. There are things that can be done. These smoke alarm things, by the way, 1,300 cells that aren't being used because of smoke alarms. Now, I understand health and safety, of course I do, but these are prisoners. I'm not sure. I know they've got human rights, etc., but surely just stick in the IPP prisoners into the cells without fire alarms and we'll take the risk, won't we?
0: Yeah, like Matthew, I think many people at home would have seen the footage of El Salvador's prisons, which don't exactly look like a cakewalk. And I think many of them, if not most of them, would say, you know what, if it means making them a bit more uncomfortable and cramming them up in cells to a degree they're not currently in, or letting them out on the street, they'd say, you know what, stuff their human rights, let's just cram them in cells.
3: I would prefer this not to become a conversation or a debate about how close can we approximate the conditions in El Salvador, because this is a very, very serious issue, and I don't think that we need to take liberties with that in a way by having a sort of abstract conversation that's not actually on the cards, perhaps unless reform gets into government. This is very serious, as I say. First of all, there's the politics. Andy Bannum clearly looked at what had derailed or helped to derail Keir Starmer's premiership. and thought, I'm going to try and do things differently. And one of the things that helped derail Starmer's leadership early on was this early release scheme, which was a legacy of the Tory government, but nonetheless, it then came under his watch. And so Burnham thought, well, I'm going to try not to make that mistake. And he said very clearly up front, the most serious offenders, they're not going to get early release. But then, of course, the terrible story of PC Harper was made headline news, I think, at first in the Telegraph. And he was like, oh, hang on a second, and started to panic a bit and thought he's going to have to change again and make sure that his killers, manslaughter, but his killers don't get released early. One of them was not going to, but two of them were. And then, of course, it goes on and on and on, because if you have an early release scheme, some pretty bad people are going to be released. And my view is, it is fundamental to a state, whoever's in power, that you can keep us safe, both from external threats, and we know our defence is crumbling at the moment, and from internal threats, from each other. And if you have to release prisoners early in this way because you don't have enough space, then something has gone fundamentally wrong. The government can indeed point, having been out of power for a decade and a half, to the fact that there were only 100 free spaces in the male prisoner state when they came to power, I think, in England and Wales. Nonetheless, we're 2 years in, and they jolly well need to start building new prisons and extending prisons, if possible, that already exist. Because we cannot have a situation where people are being let out against the will of the state. I just say one very quick thing to the detective who you had on. The reason people reoffend, it's not just because some of them are innately bad. Very few people are innately bad. A very great number of people who are released from prison, and this is a problem regardless of early release schemes, are released into homelessness. And if you're then homeless, you can breach your conditions because, for example, you might not meet your curfew, because literally you're homeless and you can get sent back to prison, not because you've reoffended in a serious way, but for a trivial way. And then, of course, you do have the situation that governors are warning. They told the BBC, it's headline news in the BBC today, they told the BBC governors that people who were released on the early release scheme last time round, about a year ago, are already, some of them, ending up back in prison. It's like a revolving door. This is a really serious set of circumstances.
5: Yeah, look, this is an interesting one, Paul, because I sometimes, have you seen those pictures that sometimes pop up on social media of Scandinavian prisons, where they look like better than the quality of many hotels that I've stayed in? And part of me goes, you know what, I don't want to see scumbags in pleasant accommodation, give them the absolute bare minimum. At the same time, it does appear as if rates of recidivism in those countries are lower. So where do you stand on that sort of thorny issue?
4: Yeah, that's interesting, isn't it? I mean, that's some good news for Matthew, because they might go into homelessness, but Burnham's going to fix homelessness by Christmas. So it's only going to be an issue for another couple of months, Matthew.
5: Put a pin in that one now, but I actually want to go back to that, because that was such a strange comment. But anyway, go on.
4: Look, I'm not sure what the Scandinavian secret is, actually, because those prisons do look, I think, far across lots of parts of Europe, particularly Northern Europe, not just Scandinavia, look at the Baltic countries. They have great facilities. They've really invested in their facilities, whether it's health or crime or justice or whatever it is. If you ever travel to these countries, they're in a magnificent state by comparison to us. So I don't know what the secret is, because you'd think if prison was that lovely, you'd want to go back. Sometimes you look at it and think, do you know what? Well, mind committing a crime in Norway, because that could be a lovely 6 weeks for some shoplifting. But I'm not sure what we're going to do in this country, because the problem is so deep set now, and we just don't have the politicians available to do anything about it. That's my fear.
5: Well, if the GB News thing doesn't work out, Paul, a life of crime in Norway. Still ahead on The Late Show Live, ladies and gentlemen. Well, it's just Paul.
4: Just over to me. I'll read the order here if you want.
5: The prospective Norwegian criminal, Paul Cox.
3: Shall I take my phone call now?
4: it is still just me, by the way. Welcome to Paul Cox News.
5: Let's try this again. Still ahead on the live, ladies and gentlemen.
3: Yeah. Let's just carry on talking about what we're talking, because this is a really interesting and important conversation, if I may say so. And I don't know how you fix it, because we live in a society where a lot of people, if not most people, feel overtaxed. So growth looks tricky to come by, doesn't it? We know that successive governments have wanted a lot more growth than we've got. We've somehow got to find the money to invest in this stuff. Because if we're going to make prisons nicer, like in some Scandinavian countries, or if we're going to build new prisons, we need the money for it. And in the end, if you do get it right in the prison service, surely you save money and you lower crime in the long run.
5: Well,
3: I do also believe in punishment, I'd like to say. You know, if people commit crimes, I want them to be punished.
5: I want to go to these IPP sentences, because they were, as I said, in the previous late edition, introduced under the Blair government. They have been abolished to the extent that you can no longer get an IPP sentence if you commit a crime today. But there are still 2,000-odd, more than 2,000 criminals who are serving time under these sentences. I am torn on this because, in one respect, I think public safety should be paramount.
4: Yeah.
5: But one of the basic principles you're always taught is, well, you know, indefinite detention, you know, basically is against the principles of justice.
4: Yes.
5: So it's difficult to know where to land on this one.
4: The whole idea of crime and punishment is very much a human issue. Something that, I mean, obviously they don't have prisons in the animal kingdom, but what I mean by that is, it's just gone midnight and I've listened to it, lost my mind. But no, what I mean by that is the idea that one human can tell another human how to behave, and if they don't behave that way, we punish them and incarcerate them. Particularly if you're on the left liberal side of the argument, it seems incredibly odd. However, we know that if we don't keep these people away from public, then they will cause massive societal issues. Whether people should be locked up indefinitely and what the measure for safety to the public is, I don't really know. I mean, some of these people would have been in prison now for 20, 25 years on the basis they went in under a PPP.
3: What's really sinister about this, and last time we talked about this on this very show, I think you showed some real concern about it, as you've intimated. You say you're torn now. But what's sinister about it is that we no longer, as you've said, implement these sentences, these IPP sentences. But people who previously were given one of these sentences, as you've also said, are now still languishing behind bars, and Burnham wants to change that. People should understand, at least this is how I understand them, what these sentences were. This is for someone who committed a pretty serious crime, I think, but the crime itself didn't justify, say, a life sentence.
5: Yep.
3: So they were given the sentence, but then it was an indefinite sentence. And I think the burden was on them to prove then that they were safe to release. And that can be a very difficult thing to do. So I share your concern about it, actually.
5: Mm. Still ahead on The Late Show Live. Let's give it another go, ladies and gentlemen. We have an educational charity which has launched a new ebook for schools designed to encourage pupils to debate the British Empire. Is this going to encourage free debate in schools or more woke nonsense? This is The Late Show Live, only on GB News.
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0: Welcome back to The Late Show Live. Isn't the team on fire with the clip choices this evening? I'm loving it. And that is...
1: Those were the days.
0: And of course, those days are referring to this story around an educational charity that has launched a new ebook for schools designed to encourage pupils to debate the British Empire. Parallel Histories works with more than 1,100 secondary schools across the UK and provides them with research materials based on contrasting perspectives on some of the most hotly debated parts of British history. Coming as students prepare to go back to school on Tuesday, the project will encourage students to form two teams and make arguments based on sources in the book before switching sides and making the opposite side's case. So are debates about such hot button issues as Britain's imperial legacy welcome, or could it be vulnerable to the charge of damning British history like so many other educational institutions? Well, with me now, friend of GB News, former Labor Minister and the Chief Executive of Parallel Histories, Bill Rammell. Bill, great to see you. Tell me a bit more about this project. How did it come about?
1: Well, we work with, it's actually over 3,000 schools, resourcing schools to teach and get their students to debate contested history. Actually, you know, that's backed up by a vast majority of the public. We commissioned YouGov last year on whether or not schools should teach contested history, and an overwhelming majority, 74%, thought that they should. And this series, you know, Empire, the legacy of Empire, is one of the most current topics within education. And we address it from both perspectives. So we get students to look at the raw historical sources, to look at whether Empire was a force for progress, or whether it was a system for exploitation and oppression. And we get students to dig beneath the surface, to look at it from both perspectives, and then to debate, first from one perspective, with an opposing team arguing from the other point of view, and then, crucially, they reverse sides so that they argue it from both perspectives. It's great for developing their confidence, their oracy skills, their critical thinking, and as well their development as small p political and civic citizens. And it builds empathy and tolerance and understanding. And I think Empire is one of the most polarizing arguments in modern education. And we think it's crucial that it is taught, it is contested, and it is taught as being contested. When you look at it from both perspectives, you look at it both from the coloniser perspective, but also from the colonised. And I think the really important question is not whether British Empire was good or bad. The question is, do we trust students enough to let them decide for themselves? And I think we should.
0: So, Bill, I really like the debate format, and I love the idea of students having to take both sides. One concern potentially that some viewers may have, and listeners may have, is the source material itself that those students are using to inform those arguments. How can we be confident that that source material is balanced and fair and not taking on the types of ideological positions that has created this black armband view of British history in some educational institutions over the last 20 years?
1: We go through, and I think it's an important pushback, Will, but we go through a rigorous process of, one, determining, is this a really important historical issue where there is a live debate both for and against? We go through a rigorous process of sourcing and looking for the historical sources. We test it out independently with teachers and educators from both sides of the perspective to ensure that the sources are accurate, they're rigorous, they're balanced. And it is, you know, a contested issue. And you then look at it from both perspectives, and you get school students to look at both perspectives, to dig beneath the surface, to read and understand the historical sources, and then to debate them.
0: Well, I think the more that we can have good, honest debates in schools, the better. Bill, good initiative. Thanks very much for your time.
1: Good to see you.
0: go to the panel. Paul, I'll start with you. I was one of those nerdy, insufferable schoolboy debaters back in the day, so I don't mind a good school debate. What's your instinctive response to this project from Bill Rammell and the team?
2: Well, obviously, there's no debate, is there? The British Empire was great in every measure. Territorially, it was fantastic. Consequently, I'll look down the camera instead, instead of just straight at Will. Consequently...
0: How may be for you.
2: Yeah, exactly. I do long for you, Will. Consequently, in territorially and effectively, it was incredibly good as an empire, and it's how we measure. I mean, it all depends on how you measure human success, doesn't it? Human success is improving the world, isn't it? We're all coming to the world, and they improve the world greatly. Now, of course, there are consequences to that, but I believe that children now, some 100 years since the peak of the empire, should not be made to feel guilty about it, and that debate for me makes the point of trying to make children feel.
0: I'd be remiss not to go to the namesake of one of the great defenders of British Empire, Victoria Churchill. Victoria, what do you make of this project?
3: Well, always great to be on with you and the gang. Well, you know, I think there's a couple notes. First of all, we can look at the fact that, you know, during her late years, if I remember correctly, the Queen actually kind of gave control back of a lot of the old colonies to the respective nations. And so, you know, I think obviously British imperialism, I think for the most part, was good for the world in building a lot of communities, bringing in resources to a lot of nations that wouldn't have been able to have been built. And, you know, you talk about, you know, of course, the Churchill years, no relation, always have to add, but, you know, we've all seen, I think, Man in the High Castle, the old Amazon Prime show that is, you know, this fictional depiction of what would have happened if the Germany and the Axis powers had won World War II, and, you know, what America, particularly as the show goes into, would look like. And, you know, that's a version of reality I'm personally glad I don't live in. And so, you know, I think the alternative is a lot better, you know, that we are here speaking English today and in so many other nations around the world, not German, not Japanese. Although I did study it in high school, and I think you know, Japan and even Germany, of course, have repented for the sins of their past for the most part. But you know, again, I think if there was any other countries that would have taken over the world, whether that was, you know, the communists, the Marxists, and you know, here in the U.S. they're trying, but at least so far they're unsuccessful. You know, I do think out of all countries and all nations that could have nation built all over the world, we ended up with the best possible option.
0: Matthew, your thoughts on this?
4: I don't quite understand the role of a charity in education. I don't see why schools are reliant on outside charities to help them educate our students. But parking that to one side, I like the idea of debate. I think it's an interesting way of focusing young minds' attentions. I worry that it might end up being binary, as can sometimes happen in debates, and produce the opposite of nuance. But I certainly think understanding our role in empire is a really important thing for young people to understand. I think it's a fascinating society in which we now live, because we have the descendants, as it were, of colonizers, and we have the descendants of people from backgrounds from parts of the world that were colonized. And I think that richness of outlook and the filtering down of history through families and generations, I think that can result in an interesting exchange.
0: Dan, the Trump administration has made the ideological capture of the educational institutions, particularly the tertiary sector, one of its priorities. How do you think of this sort of proposal with that as a framing?
5: Yeah, I absolutely love the idea of this program. We have seen so much indoctrination in our schools here in the United States. As a father of a freshman in college, a high schooler, and a middle schooler, I worry about this type of indoctrination and whether or not my children are receiving lesson plans or liturgy and being dictated as to what their opinion should be. History is not necessarily a morality play, and so what we need to have here is this robust debate. Allow and trust these young people to come up with their opinions, debate the issues, and then they'll formulate these opinions in this most beautiful way. Not only will they understand what they think, but why they think it. They're able to go through this history, warts and all. You know, we have some issues here in the United States when it comes to the history of slavery and things like that. You know, there are lots of things that we can say are morally wrong, but we can also see the benefit of what happened happen to a lot of these things that that have advanced our society and what we were able to overcome. So these are all beautiful things, and allow these students to make up their own minds and develop these opinions rather than just memorizing dates or being dictated what their opinion should be. It's a wonderful program.
0: Yeah, hear, hear. I will get my hands on this source material and have a closer look, but my instinctive response to this is we do need more debate in schools, and if this helps facilitate that, fantastic. Still ahead on The Late Show Live, we've had the controversy over cousin marriage. Now breaking tonight, it's revealed that at least 100 children aged 12 or younger have been referred to the government's forced marriage unit over the past 5 years. Just what does this say about modern Britain? This is The Late Show Live, only on GB News.
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0: Welcome back to The Late Show Live. Just a warning, ladies and gentlemen, that some of the following content could be distressing. In breaking news, at least 100 children aged 12 or younger have been referred to the government's forced marriage unit over the past 5 years, as a campaigner has warned that there will be missing children when schools reopen next week. In startling figures obtained through a Freedom of Information request, the total includes 27 children up to the age of five. Forcing someone to marry is a criminal offence, and the legal age of marriage was raised from 16 to 18 in England and Wales back in 2023. Dame Jacinda Sanchira, who ran away from her Derbyshire home when faced with the prospect of a forced marriage age 14, said that the young ages in the data were deeply disturbing, adding it can be the case a child is promised to somebody from birth, with the marriage taking place in the future. With me now is social policy analyst Dr. Raqib Hasan. Raqib, thank you very much for joining me. What do you make of this breaking news that we've just revealed?
12: Well, I think what this really exposed is the dark underbelly of modern multicultural Britain. And I think that some people might think that these numbers are relatively low. In my view, if there's one case of forced marriage in the UK, that's one too many. And I think we have to make the point that there is the possibility of underreporting, that many of these cases never reach the statutory services. And I think that when you look at some of the top focus countries which are traditionally associated with cases of forced marriage in the UK, it's countries such as Pakistan, Afghanistan, and my country of origin, Bangladesh. But I think that what we have is a very serious integration problem. And I think that what it shows is that the degree of parental coercion in some cases, especially in more intensely segregated communities, is a very serious issue. And forced marriage is definitely associated with that.
0: I know the argument that you'll get from some on the left, which is, well, these are appalling crimes, but they are isolated crimes. We shouldn't look at the broader cultures coming from third world countries or countries which are incompatible culturally with a Western liberal democracy. What do you say to that argument that, well, these are just edge cases?
12: Well, I think that the problem is you have cases of spillover where a forced marriage, if there are children in families, I think that we have to make the point that in this recent data, a significant chunk involves children under the age of 10, which is absolutely remarkable. And I think that the issue is when we're talking about forced marriage, then that could be connected to cases of honor-based violence. For example, if a child, children within a particular family reject being forced into marriage, then that can spill over into other problems and other forms potentially of criminal offences against that particular individual. And I think that what we have to really guard against is the possibility, or rather what we need to really challenge, is the culture within certain public institutions and statutory services for fear of being accused of racism and being bigoted against certain communities. What they need to do is prioritise their duty of care, Will.
0: Has multiculturalism failed in the United Kingdom?
12: Well, I think it's failing. I think that there's no two ways about that. And I think that presenting cultural diversity as an unadulterated good, certain quarters in the more progressive side of politics, I think they've certainly been responsible for that. And I think what we have to say is the majority of victims here are women and girls. And I think that all too often we have this phenomenon of glamour feminism, where we talk about representation on FTSE 100 boardrooms, how women are treated in sort of at the higher echelons of more glamorous industries. But when it comes to the nitty gritty of traditional feminism, challenging issues such as forced marriage, many liberal progressives, they're nowhere to be seen.
0: Yeah, that's right. Raqib, thanks very much for your time.
12: Thank you for having me.
0: Let's go to the panel. I'll start in the US. Victoria, I'll go to you first. What is your reaction to this story?
3: I mean, I think it's absolutely disgusting what these people are trying to do. You know, I always say, as an immigrant, I think that immigration is fine as long as you follow the laws of the country that you are immigrating to. You shouldn't necessarily come in and import your values if they are extremely at odds with the nation that you are moving to. And, you know, I think that this is just the latest case of this in the UK. And, you know, of course, I nodded to, the socialist wave that we're having here in the U.S. You know, I think that's definitely something that is at odds with the cultural standing of the U.S., at least the way that it's been for the last 250 years of the nation. And so, you know, I think we're seeing it on both sides of the pond. You know, people are trying to import their ways of life that are not compatible with the countries that they are moving to.
0: Matthew, is this more evidence that multiculturalism is failing in the United Kingdom?
4: I don't think so. I think I've never met anyone on the left, and I've got friends on the left and the right of British politics. I've never met anyone on the left who thinks forced marriage or child marriage is a good thing. It's an evil thing, and it's criminal, and it needs to be called out and needs to be rooted out as well. Listen, multiculturalism in this country is here to stay, whether you like it or not, and it's successful in some parts, it's unsuccessful in other parts where it goes wrong. This country is here to stay, whether you like it or not, and it's successful in some parts, it's unsuccessful in other parts where it goes wrong.

0: On to any concerns about our child. Our new relationships, sex and health education curriculum will also help teach pupils from this September about positive relationships, staying safe, recognising and reporting risks and abuse, with different forms of abuse addressed sensitively and clearly at appropriate ages. 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
1: that.
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0: More breaking news. Priti Patel is set to quit the Conservative shadow cabinet. Rumours are rife that Tom Tugendhat will become the new shadow foreign secretary as a major Kemi reshuffle seems to be underway. 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
0: Welcome back to The Late Show Live. Breaking news now, another former Conservative Home Secretary is set to quit the Shadow Cabinet. Tom Tugendhat is set to replace Priti Patel as the Shadow Foreign Secretary, with Ms. Patel taking on a new Conservative Party international role to strengthen diplomatic links with international sister parties and centre-right movements around the world. Kemi Badenoch is expected to reshuffle her team tomorrow, despite previously promising no reshuffles until the next election. 24 hours ago, James Cleverly also quit the Shadow Cabinet to run for London Mayor. With me now is former Conservative Immigration Minister Kevin Foster. Kevin, great to see you again. Look, Priti Patel did a pretty good job trying to polish this one up, but let's face facts. This is a demotion, right?
16: Yeah, I think Kemi's been clear she wants to pick her own team. And look, I'm a good
2: friend of Priti. It was, you know, nice to see her in the role she was in. But, you know, at the end of the day, the leader of the party's entitled.

0: to pick their own team, and they find something appropriate. But yeah, it's not the same as being the Shadow Foreign Secretary. There's no two ways about that.
1: Yeah, and Kemi is aware of the light of the possibility of an early election. This is one of the reasons behind this reshuffle. How likely do you think an early election is in the next, say, let's three to six months?
0: It's certainly possible. It's a lot more possible, you know, it would have been, than it was earlier this year. It's unimaginable that Keir Starmer would want to go to the polls early. But, you know, we have seen Labour start to pull back. But it must be said, more from the Green Party, and perhaps even from a little bit from the Lib Dems, and necessarily from Reform or the Conservative Party. But certainly, you know, it must be in the back of Andy Burnham's mind looking at some polls. You know, there was one this week that showed they'd actually get an outright majority. That, you know, getting a mandate of his own would be something to do. I suspect he'll err on the side of caution. Yeah, at the end of the day, he's got a 170 majority. There's nearly 3 years still to run. So there's a lot he could do in that time before an election. But, you know, you've got to look at, certainly as an opposition, it's out of your hands whether it happens or not. And you do need to be ready and look at the fact that, yeah, he could well decide to go for it if he thinks he can get a mandate that's anything like the one he's currently got.
1: Yeah, my instinct is similar. I don't think it will happen, but you're right that they do need to be prepared. And on Tugendhat, Kemi appears to have done a pretty good job of at least bringing the wets within the Conservatives under control or diminishing their influence. Some people have said that Tugendhat is one of those wets. Does this signify that they still hold some form of a grip over the Conservative Party?
0: Well, it's probably worth noting that Tom actually, in his leadership campaign, called for us to review or reform our relationship with the ECHR and was open to leaving it. So, you know, something that's been quite totemic there is something that he actually moved on at that time. But I think the one thing that's really clear in the Conservative Party at the moment, and from talking with any of my friends at Westminster, is everyone is clear that, you know, we need to put behind some of the leadership rows. Actually, most people are quite pleased now that there isn't, you know, it doesn't look like there's going to be a leadership argument in the Conservative Party anytime soon, and therefore a leader needs to be backed and supported. So, you know, Tom actually, though, in foreign affairs is a hawk. You know, he's someone who's very, very robust on things like China, which, you know, may not necessarily resonate with a domestic audience, but, you know, internationally, we really need to look at what's going on in Beijing. You know, we understand we've spent a lot of time looking at Moscow and Putin, but Xi in Beijing, you know, if Putin's the acute threat now, Xi is the chronic threat for the future.
1: Well said. Kevin Foster, thanks again for your time. Paul, I'll go to you first. I wonder whether there's a bit of political cunning from Kemi Badenoch here, if indeed you accept the premise that Tugendhat is one of the wets that she is trying to isolate in the Conservative Party. This could be an Ed Miliband-style move, which I think Burnham did something similar, where he said, Burnham is a problem for me and I'm going to put him in foreign affairs where, look, it is one of the great officers of state, but really it doesn't have much power over at least domestic affairs.
2: Well, first,
1: is this a political act of cunning from Badenoch?
2: Well, if her cunning is based on what the Labour Party do, then I don't suppose it's very cunning. It's very convenient timing for her. You know, Parliament recommences this week, PMQs on Wednesday. She can show a different front bench. James Cleverly's leaving. It's a shame to see Priti Patel go. There is opportunity in there to set out a new tone. The Tugendhat thing for me is odd, because if he's a wet and you're telling the rest of your party we no longer support the wets, what's the point of having a rehabilitation case inside the cabinet? If you're saying, oh, look, unless he, you know, and politicians don't change their spots, okay? Famously, they don't change their spots. You know, one of the great things about politicians, and there aren't that many, is that they often, the ones that stand out most prominent are very idealistically set in place. If you think of all the people you like and dislike in politics, you can say what their politics are. Now, Tom Tugendhat is a wet, a Conservative wet. So the idea of promoting him and moving out Patel, for me, seems silly.
1: Quick comment, Matthew?
3: I would just say that Kemi Badenoch is desperate to cut the ties with previous Tory administrations quickly enough for the Conservatives to be the party of the right at the next election. And the longer the time elapses between now and the next election, the more chance she has of overthrowing Reform, who at the moment clearly are the insurgent party in pole position. But there's a real opportunity for reform to crash and burn or to fizzle out. So there's still a huge amount to play for in this fractured political environment.
1: Yeah, I agree with that to an extent. I said on the late edition earlier, I think there are two narratives around the Conservative Party. I think within Westminster, you hear about how Kemi is doing a great job and how there is a slow but steady rise in the poll for the Conservatives. I still think outside of Westminster, a lot of people have moved beyond contempt and now apathetic towards the Conservative Party. Which one of those narratives wins out in the end, only time will tell. More coming up in the next hour, ladies and gentlemen, including this.
4: Let's say China.
5: China.
6: China.
5: China.
6: China.
5: China.
6: China.
5: China.
6: China.
5: China.
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1: Defence experts are warning the months-long conflict in Iran is stretching US military resources as ships, weapons and personnel are diverted from the Indo-Pacific to the Middle East. We're going to be discussing that in the next hour on The Late Show Live, only on GB News.
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8: Good morning. Welcome to a GB News weather update from the Met Office. It's the last day of meteorological summer. There's still some showers around, but it is going to be turning drier from the west with some outbreaks of rain in the far northwest. So a pleasant start to the day across eastern parts of the UK. Good deal of sunshine. To the west, showers already developing and they're going to be pushing their way eastwards as we head into the afternoon. So more likely to see a shower the further east you go later on today. The odd rumble of thunder still can't be ruled out, but turning drier from the west, highs of 18 in the north to 22 in the south. Through this evening then, there will be some late evening sunshine across eastern parts of Scotland. Across Orkney and Shetland though, there is still some showery outbreaks of rain. And then to the west, that's where the cloud will start increasing and we'll see some patchy, mostly light rain moving through. That rain extending into parts of Northern Ireland as well, mainly out towards the west, some drier conditions initially further towards the east. And then elsewhere, across England and Wales, variable amounts of cloud, are still a few showers, mainly across the southeast of England to end Bank Holiday Monday. Those showers will generally start fading away as we go through tonight. And then across the north, that's where we're seeing some showery outbreaks of rain pushing into Northern Ireland and Scotland. To the south of that, some clear spells, the odd shower, but also feeling somewhat fresher as we start Tuesday morning. So lows of 12 to 14 degrees. As we go through the start of Tuesday then, a bright start, especially across much of England and Wales where we have a few showers around, but the main band of rain is going to be focused across Scotland, gradually sinking its way south and eastwards, but really lingering and stalling to bring persistent rain here. Elsewhere, a few showers around, but highs of up to 22 degrees in the southeast. Bye-bye for now.
7: Today, clouds overhead, total zen within. 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
1: Live from London, England, this is GB News with the stories shaping Britain and America. Coming up.
25: All of these offenders now will remain in prison, hundreds of them.
1: Is Andy Burnham set to flood the streets with crime as high-risk criminals deemed a danger to society are still set to be released? Also tonight,

0: This is coming up at the top of the hour. Canada has hit back at Donald Trump's bid to rename Lake Ontario, with a giant sign declaring its historic name is here to stay. Is this all just innocent trolling, or is it a further sign that the relationship between the North American countries is broken beyond repair? Also,
1: Iran is right now, they're not paying their troops. They're in deep trouble. They have very little capacity.
0: Breaking tonight, President Trump has launched a fresh attack on Iran's Larak Island as Iran's Revolutionary Guard promised retaliation. But is the US taking their eye off China too much? Defense experts warn the war in Iran is stretching US military resources as ships, weapons and personnel are diverted from the Indo-Pacific region to the Middle East. And
2: they're going to be living here for 10 years at least at your expense, against the wishes of the local people. I've spoken to local residents who are terrified. Mothers telling me they're attending self-defense classes with their daughters. A father told me that in his view, his daughter's childhood is over.
0: That was Zia Yusuf. Reform UK has vowed to prosecute company bosses if asylum seekers they house go on to commit violence against women and girls. Is this an attack on business or a brave stand for public safety? Also,
3: And how about Venezuela? Venezuela was a one-day war, and now we work great with them. We've taken in millions and millions of barrels of oil.
0: Venezuela's interim president, although we'll see how interim she really is, Delcy Rodriguez, has defended her controversial energy deal with Donald Trump, insisting her country will not surrender ownership of its vast oil reserves. Is Trump's art of the deal going to undermine his Venezuelan ally? I'm Will Kingston, and this is The Late Show Live.

Welcome back to The Late Show Live for a second hour, ladies and gentlemen. Thank you very much for staying with me. And thank you very much once again to my panel in London. It is political commentator Matthew Stadland and GB News contributor and comedian Paul Cox. In Washington, D.C., we have communications strategist Dan Reen and political reporter at The Daily Mail, Victoria Churchill. Thank you once again, team. Let's move on to the main news at the top of this hour, and that is Canada has hit back at Donald Trump's bid to rename Lake Ontario with a giant sign declaring its historic name is here to stay. Here we go. Rhetoric over the naming of the lake is the public face of an escalating trade dispute between the two countries.